0: year earlier, posting their third straight monthly increase. Prices have now risen faster than wages for several months. Families are dipping into savings, and more people are falling behind on credit card bills. 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
1: Live from KQED News, I'm Natalia Navarro. The state of California and Santa Clara County are suing the federal government and a property owner over plans to build an immigration facility near Gilroy. The lawsuit announced today seeks to permanently block construction and alleges that the project violates national environmental and immigration law, as well as state law. State Attorney General Rob Bonta said in a statement that the facility was likely meant to be used as an office for enforcement and removal operations. Similar offices around the country have been used as holding detention facilities, and past reports have found they have often been overcrowded and with inhumane conditions. San Francisco's superintendent defended the district's LGBTQ protections and ethnic studies curriculum before Congress this morning. Maria Sue was summoned to appear before the House of Representatives Education Committee for a hearing that accused her and other school leaders of indoctrinating students about gender identity and ignoring parents' rights. Sue avoided directly responding to questions such as what bathrooms transgender students should use, instead telling lawmakers that her top priority is academic fundamentals.
2: We are focused on positive student outcomes. Students must learn to read clearly, write effectively, and graduate prepared for college, career, and life.
1: The Department of Justice announced a probe this week into instruction on gender ideology and sexual orientation that could threaten federal funding for the district. I'm Natalia Navarro, KQED News.
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4: This is All Things Considered from NPR News. I'm Mary Louise Kelly in Washington.
5: And I'm Elsa Chang in Culver City, California. The government's latest cost of living report shows consumer prices in May were up more than 4% from this time last year. That is the biggest increase in more than 3 years, and Americans are feeling the effects.
4: One of them is 44-year-old Jennifer Browning of Gulfport, Mississippi. She has been looking for regular employment for 2 years, and she's having a hard time making ends meet.
6: I am piecing together so much like gig work and then freelance work. So it's like kind of nonstop.
5: Higher energy costs have been a big driver of inflation since the U.S. and Israel launched the war with Iran. 29-year-old Aaron Corey of Phoenix, Arizona, has had to cut back on his air conditioning use.
7: There's still like an hour right when I wake up when it's below 80 degrees, and so I'll open up windows and doors just to get that breeze in.
4: For more on the latest inflation numbers, let's bring in NPR's Scott Horsley. Hey, Scott.
8: Hi, Mary Louise.
4: So all of us who have filled up our cars' gas tanks recently know gas prices are up, way up since the war in Iran started. How is that factoring into the inflation picture?
8: Yeah, the wartime spike in gas prices is pushing inflation in exactly the wrong direction. Overall, prices rose 0.5% just between April and May, and energy prices, especially gasoline, accounted for more than 60% of that total jump. Haley Shear is really feeling the pinch of those high gas prices. She commutes from her home in Richfield, Minnesota, to a job in St. Paul. And Shear says even though her Honda Civic gets pretty good mileage, she is watching the gas gauge the whole way.
9: It could be about 30 minutes if there's traffic, and sometimes up to 45 minutes just because of summer construction. They kind of joke that Minnesota has two seasons, which is construction and winter, and we are in the full swing of construction season, unfortunately.
8: AAA says the average price of gas nationwide is now $4.15 a gallon. It has come down a little bit in recent days, but it's still about $1.17 more than when the war started.
4: And are people's paychecks keeping up with the higher cost of living?
8: Generally speaking, no. And that's an unfortunate turnaround. For most of the last 3 years, wages were going up faster than prices, so workers were seeing real improvement in their purchasing power. But now the average worker is losing ground. Shearer works for the Minnesota Historical Society, and her union just negotiated a tentative contract. She says the wage increases called for in that contract are no match for 4%+ inflation.
9: There is a lot of nervousness because we are trying to balance not wanting people to lose their jobs in a job market that's pretty challenging, in an economy that's just having a really difficult time.
8: Even though unemployment is low, workers don't have a lot of bargaining power right now, so wage gains have been cooling off just as inflation's heating up. You know, average wages in May were up just 3.4% from a year ago, and with prices climbing faster than that, paychecks just aren't stretching as far as they used to.
4: And we're talking a lot here, Scott, about gas prices. Are high gas prices pushing up the cost of other things?
8: Right now, the scary inflation is largely limited to energy. There was a concern we'd see some spillover effects that, you know, sky-high diesel prices, for example, would drive up the cost of everything that moves by truck or train. But for the most part, that's not happening. Grocery prices rose just 0.1% last month. Overall, goods inflation remains fairly tame. The one place we are seeing some spillover is in airfares. They're up about 27% over the last year as airlines wrestle with much higher jet fuel costs.
4: Set against all that, we know President Trump has been demanding lower interest rates with inflation rising. Is that likely?
8: Not anytime soon. You know, the new Fed chairman, Kevin Warsh, is set to lead his first rate-setting meeting next week, and at that meeting we'll get a bunch of new forecasts. But with inflation this high, it seems like a safe bet that interest rates are probably going to remain elevated for a while.
4: That's NPR's Scott Horsley. Thank you.
8: You're welcome.
5: The AFL-CIO, which is the country's largest and most important labor organization, gathered in Minneapolis this week. The focus was on new union organizing during the Trump administration and the upcoming midterm elections. NPR's Don Gagne reports.
10: The delegates kicked off this week by reelecting AFL-CIO President Liz Shuler. In her acceptance speech, she first highlighted a major success.
11: If you remember, we said we would organize 1 million new workers over the next 10 years. Well, guess what? We got it done in 3.
10: But alongside such victories have come huge challenges. Union representation nationally is still barely 10% of the workforce. When Shuler first took office, former President Joe Biden was in the White House and boasted of being the most pro-union president ever. Then came the second term of President Trump, who within days of taking office announced cuts to thousands of federal union jobs, appointed cabinet officials with anti-union positions, and enacted policies in favor of corporations instead of worker rights.
11: When Donald Trump ripped away the collective bargaining of 1 million federal workers, the single biggest act of union busting in American history, did we back down? Hell no.
10: The current political climate hung over the convention that included the selection of Minneapolis as the venue. This is the place where armed and masked federal immigration enforcement officials deployed by the Trump administration were met by huge protests. Two U.S. citizens, Renee Good and Alex Preddy, were shot and killed. Bernie Burnham heads the Minnesota AFL-CIO. She said it was a moment when labor knew it needed to step up for the community at large, and that unions here sent a message to the administration.
12: They know that if they send ICE into any of your communities, you will fight just as hard as we did. And they know the labor movement will be there every single step of the way.
10: Organizations like the International Union of Painters and Allied Trades, which has 140,000 members and represents workers at construction sites, say the disruptive impact of Trump policies cannot be overstated. Jimmy Williams is the union's president.
13: It's a chilling effect amongst all workers, right? Not just union members, but non-union workers too. They go to work. scared to death every single day and won't speak out when there's workplace issues, right? Because they're afraid that going to work is going to cause a problem for them. So they just put their head down, go to work, and don't speak out.
10: Another leader told me in his union, where members were split evenly during the last election, he sees Trump's support falling way off, but says that doesn't mean they're all suddenly embracing Democrats. AFL-CIO President Shuler says between now and November, labor needs to make its case, and says they'll do that through social media and targeted messaging, but also through old-fashioned means that still work, one-on-one conversations between members. She says that doesn't mean the message is always politics.
14: And so that's what I've seen that we've pivoted into more, is just the humanity of what we're living through right now. And, you know, it's political in the sense that ultimately it will be pointing to an election. But in the meantime, we can continue to have those conversations and, you know, people open up.
10: Shuler says if unions do their job, then members' voices will speak loudly this fall. Don Gagne, NPR News, Minneapolis.
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3: That's KQED's Greg Sherwood along with Erica Kelly, our Deputy Managing Editor of News. The number again is 1-800-937-8850. Your KQED traffic update at 518 starts with a new problem on the Bay Bridge. Here's Gretchen Lancor.
17: In the westbound direction, before Treasure Island, we have a car on the left shoulder after a hit and run. There are also reports of a rabbit hopping around in the left lane. Traffic is back to the incline, and the metering lights are now on. And for the lower deck, a stall in the right lane inside the tunnel. That has traffic solid from 101, and northbound 101 is backed up to 280. Gretchen Lancor for KQED.

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2: From NPR News, this is All Things Considered. I'm Mary Louise Kelly.
3: And I'm Elsa Chang. The Israeli military told residents of the Christian sector in the southern Lebanon city of Tyre that they need to evacuate. Israel says, without providing proof, that it is targeting a Hezbollah presence there. NPR's Jane Araf and Jawad Rizhala were in Tyre this week and have this report.
4: We're in the Antiquities neighborhood of Tyre. Not far from the Roman port, Alexander the Great conquered more than 2,000 years ago. There's an Israeli drone overhead as we walk past apartment buildings hit by Israeli airstrikes. Now piles of pulverized rubble. Israel said it was targeting Hezbollah. On one street, there's nothing standing. Even the dead trees are covered in concrete dust. It destroyed everything. Look, that building fell and that building, says Ali Al-Ra'i, a policeman taking us around the deserted neighborhood. They're almost always drones. This one is flying unusually low. And in this part of Tyre, where Israel has warned residents to evacuate, it's particularly unsettling. You can hear they're right above us, Al-Ra'i says.
5: And they're saying it's too dangerous, we have to leave.
4: We move to another neighborhood. It's closer to the old city, which has not yet been evacuated. Across the road is the Mediterranean. The sparkling water, such a deep, bright blue, it almost hurts your eyes. A four-story building once stood here. Now there are only chunks of concrete, shards of metal, and furniture smashed in pieces. This was Karit Ice Cream, owned by a business family so well known the neighborhood is named after them.
6: Oh, Adam.
4: It was around a long time, says Al-Ra'i, the policeman. An old family. The ice cream was famous and tasty. Hassan Sabah has an air conditioning shop around the corner. He didn't have the money to leave the neighborhood. Where are we supposed to go? He asks. He and his wife and three young children go home to change and wash clothes. But at night, they roll out mattresses to sleep on the beach in case their building is bombed. Sabah is carrying a large container of shredded chicken with almonds on rice that his neighbor made for them.
5: Chicken. Your neighbor.
4: If we were inside near Beirut and we were in the street, some people would say, you're not from here, leave, you know, he says. Here, it's a community. On the beach in the old city on Sunday, Mimi Istanbuli has slipped off her gold-colored loafers and has her toes in the sand.
7: Every day morning, I have to come. It's so nice to breathe.
4: The silk polka dot scarf covering her hair flutters in the breeze. The displaced school teacher can't charge her phone and doesn't have internet, so she can't teach. She and her ill elderly mother are sleeping in a theater in the city.
7: Never mind. It's our countries. If we have to stay like this, we stay it. But we don't let Israel to take our countries.
4: The following day, Israel threatened to attack this last relatively safe corner of Tyre as well, and Istanbuli was displaced again. Jane Araf, NPR News, Tyre, Lebanon.
8: Life in a war zone. Man. Anyway, these are the kind of stories you hear every day here at KQED Public Radio. We want to make

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3: KQED News with Natalia Navarro is coming up after your traffic update, starting this time with a crash in Concord. Here's Gretchen Lancour.
4: Highway 4 in the eastbound direction before Willow Pass Road. A two-vehicle crash here is in the clearing stages. Has traffic backed up to Morello. And Highway 4 in the westbound direction at Cummings Skyway. We have a major fire reported off the shoulder. The off-ramp is shut down and fire crews are responding to the scene. Gretchen Langhor for KQED.
3: 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And Gretchen will have another update at 5:48. 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And from Leif Cabracer, Hyman & Bernstein, seeking justice for the injured, victims of fraud, whistleblowers, employees, and investors in the Bay Area and nationally for over five decades, online at lchb.com. It's 5:30.
5: From KQED News, I'm Natalia Navarro. It's LGBTQ Pride Month, and we're a few weeks away from San Francisco's Pride celebration, the last weekend of June. Last year, SF Pride made headlines when several high-profile corporate sponsors pulled their support, seemingly related to the Trump administration's growing hostility toward the queer community and organizations that support them. To check in on how things are going this year, I'm joined now by Executive Director of San Francisco Pride, Suzanne Ford. So how have things changed, if at all, over the last year for corporate sponsorship of SF Pride?
6: Well, we are having really a really good year this year. We did have some debt from last year's event that we had to retire. We've successfully done that. And overall, I'm really encouraged. I think we are on the right track and doing much better.
5: There's an argument that comes up every year about whether corporations even belong at Pride, something more prescient as large companies back off of diversity and inclusion commitments. Where do you stand in that discussion?
6: Well, I'm always going to be in favor of if the corporation expresses that they want to support our values and who we are, and I think it's pretty evident who SF Pride is, then in most cases we're going to say yes, because we're going to turn around and we're going to distribute that money and those resources to the queer community. So in most cases, I'm in favor of it. And it doesn't mean, I think very needs to be clarified, in no way do any of our sponsors ever control our messaging, and in no way can we ever say any of the corporations that give to Pride, we are not in a position to say that everything that every corporation does is good. We're not saying that at all. What we're saying is that they support their queer community, they support their queer employees, and they want to be part of SF Pride.
5: We've seen some recent surveys showing a decline in support for same-sex marriage, as well as ongoing attacks on transgender people across the country. How is the current political climate influencing Pride, both as an event and as an organization?
6: Well, we're very aware of that pressure, and we know about what we're facing as a community, especially in the trans community. So we wake up every day knowing that, and we go to work. And I think, you know, any time that something that's been in the media and been this negative onslaught, I'm quite surprised that it hasn't had more of an effect. I think that, you know, on the opposite side, 10 years ago, when we were getting a lot of favorable press for the trans community, the attitude towards trans people and LGBTQ people improved. And I expect that that's going to happen again once we get through this period.
5: Is there anything different or new about the celebration this year?
6: Yes. For the first time in a long time, San Francisco Pride is going to be involved in a political march, not a parade, and that is Saturday morning, and it is a trans ally march. We teamed up with Indivisible SF, with the People's March, with Dyke March. The Dykes on Bikes will be there, and we're hoping that those people that come out for the No Kings March will also join us on that day, that straight cis people will come out and support trans people. So that's brand new, and I'm really excited about that.
5: Thank you so much for joining us.
6: I'm so glad that you all had me here. Happy Pride, and we're really, really excited to serve this city this year.
5: Happy Pride. That was Executive Director of San Francisco Pride, Suzanne Ford. SF Pride kicks off tonight with an event at the Castro Theater at 7 p.m. I'm Natalia Navarro. This is KQED News.
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7: This is All Things Considered from NPR News. I'm Mary Louise Kelly in Washington.
8: And I'm Elsa Chang in Culver City, California. NASA's MAVEN spacecraft is officially dead. MAVEN stands for Mars Atmosphere and Volatile Evolution, and the spacecraft launched in 2013. It circled Mars for more than a decade, studying the red planet's atmosphere, observing an interstellar comet, and provided a vital communications link for the rovers crawling all around the planet. Well, 6 months ago, MAVEN abruptly stopped communicating, and now NASA says the craft is, quote, unrecoverable and its mission over. To understand MAVEN's legacy, we called up Shannon Curry, principal investigator on the mission. Welcome.
9: Thank you so much for having me.
8: So when this news first came down that the MAVEN spacecraft had gone silent back in December, what went through your mind? Like, I understand you got a call in the middle of the night?
9: Yeah, back on December 6th of 2025, I got a call from my project manager, Rich, at around 4 a.m. that we had lost contact with the spacecraft. And that's one of those calls you never, never want to get. My stomach really dropped when I heard that. We had never had a loss of signal before. We had had different kinds of anomalies. But a loss of signal is one of the most serious things that can happen to a spacecraft.
8: Mm. Well, as we said, we want to look back on what was MAVEN's legacy. So, you know, this is a spacecraft that has been studying Mars for quite some time. Just give us a sense of what we have learned from MAVEN.
9: MAVEN has discovered that storms coming off the sun, which we call space weather, mm-hmm. have eroded Mars's atmosphere exponentially. And you can almost think of it like a hurricane eroding the coastline somewhere.
8: Oh, wow. And how does understanding the erosion of the atmosphere on Mars help us if we were to, say, send humans to the planet one day?
9: Well, understanding how the atmosphere has evolved over time tells us a lot about where the water went on Mars. We know that oceans of water existed, but then eventually went away billions of years ago. And so when the atmosphere eroded away, there went the water.
8: Mm.
9: But when we start looking forward, understanding the atmosphere of Mars today can also help us safeguard our assets, our robotic assets, and our human assets when we start to think about more exploration at Mars, because we really want to make sure we understand things like the radiation environment and things like space weather storms.
8: Well, in the meantime, like, how are you and your whole MAVEN team feeling right now? You know, now that NASA has officially declared MAVEN dead and this mission over, does it kind of feel like the band's breaking up a little bit?
9: It absolutely does. We've been really devastated about this. Frankly, it has felt like losing a loved one, but many of us are starting to move into that phase of gratitude for being able to do such incredible science at Mars and getting to work with each other. It's really the best team.
8: That's so cool. What are you looking forward to next? Like, for Mars exploration and science, is there like a new mission that you're already beginning to think about, focus on?
9: Yeah, I'm really excited about NASA's ESCAPADE mission. So NASA launched this twin set of satellites last November to Mars, and it's going to arrive there next year. And ESCAPADE's main goal is to investigate how the solar wind interacts with Mars's magnetic environment. That's another one of these missions that'll really help us understand the environment before humans actually get there.
8: Mm-hmm.
9: And this week, NASA announced the Artemis 3 mission, and we're all so excited about lunar exploration and what the entire Artemis series will do when we start to think about human spaceflight.
8: That is Shannon Curry of the University of Colorado Boulder, the principal investigator on NASA's MAVEN mission. Thank you so much.
9: Thank you so much. It was great talking to you.
0: Space, the final frontier. That was an exciting story. Hey, Greg Sherwood here, and this is a moment here on Earth that will go down in KQED history as a turning point, because this is about more than keeping this newsroom just up and running. It's about deciding what kind of society you want to live in and where you want to get your news. It's even about where you want your kids to get their news when they grow up. This is your newsroom. Because over the past year, something shifted. 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
8: Summer storms can bring heavy rain, flash flooding, tornadoes, and, of course, hail. Sometimes the hail is the size of a pea and harmless. Other times, it is big enough to smash windshields, shred roofs, and leave homeowners with costly repairs. And new research shows that hail could be getting larger. Texas Public Radio's David Martin Davies has more.
10: Guys, there are some more massive ones in this field over here.
11: We're getting hail. That is huge.
12: On March 10th, Matthew Capucci sprang out of his car to check out freshly fallen hail.
11: Holy record hail!
12: Capucci is the senior meteorologist at MyRadar, a weather app. Wearing a hard hat, he is recording himself running through an unplanted farm field covered in large hailstones in Kanaki, Illinois, about 60 miles south of Chicago.
13: We're talking millions and millions of hailstones in excess of 6 inches in diameter. That's bigger than a softball. It's bigger than a DVD. That's almost cantaloupe size.
12: Capucci says the biggest hailstone he found that day would have been a new Illinois state record, but even bigger hail was recovered nearby.
13: The Denault family found a 6.6-inch stone, and then someone else found a stone near 8 inches in diameter, but unfortunately it melted before it could be measured.
12: Victor Gensini is a professor of meteorology at Northern Illinois University.
14: One of the big challenges is always getting people to save the hail after they see it.
12: Gensini says there's evidence that hailstones are getting bigger, and that's because of climate change. A warmer atmosphere creates more powerful thunderstorms. Hail forms when drops of water are juggled up into the clouds and freeze. The dipping dots of ice grow larger the longer that they're held aloft by powerful updrafts.
14: That's the air that's rushing upward towards outer space. As those updrafts get stronger, it suspends these hailstones.
12: Gensini found that climate change is creating stronger updrafts, and those ice dipping dots grow into frozen chunks that can smash a car windshield.
14: If you look at the hail size distribution records, there is some evidence that maybe this change is already occurring.
12: Gensini co-authored a study published in the journal NPJ Climate and Atmospheric Science. He found it's not just hail that's getting bigger.
14: Every year, hail has a pretty hefty price tag. Last year in the United States alone, hail did over $50 billion in insured loss.
12: U.S. losses from hailstorms have increased fivefold since 2008. Kiana Holliman is a State Farm Insurance national spokesperson.
15: It's a national concern. Hailstorms are hitting often and doing damage. Just in March, those severe weather storms in the Midwest triggered over 50,000 claims.
12: State Farm says it paid more than $5.6 billion in U.S. hail claims in 2025, with about $1.4 billion paid in Texas alone, the state with the most hail damage. And compared to tornadoes, hail is much more destructive and not well understood. Cameron Nixon is a research scientist with Oklahoma University and the Storm Prediction Center.
16: Yeah, hail is, compared to tornadoes, very understudied.
12: He says given the pummeling that homes are taking from large hail, solar panels getting hammered, and cars being smashed, more science is needed in predicting and understanding hail.
16: I think when we do that, we're going to find out maybe these, you know, 6 to 8 inch stones that are just ridiculous might actually be slightly more common than we think they are.
12: So he says we should prepare for more record smashing hail. For NPR News, I'm David Martin Davies in San Antonio.
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3: Pulitzer Prize winner Andrew Sean Greer is out with a new novel, and details are coming up after we get your traffic update, starting with a couple of crashes in San Mateo. Here's Gretchen Lancour.
4: 101 in the northbound direction before 92. We have two cars on the right shoulder here and a three-vehicle injury crash at Holly Street. Both of those have moved over to the shoulder. Traffic is solid from Whipple. And in Concord, a crash is finally cleared for eastbound Highway 4 before Willow Pass, but traffic's still recovering. It's heavy from Morello Avenue, and northbound 242 is solid from Clayton Road. Gretchen Lancor for KQED.
3: 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The San Francisco Bay shoreline is going to be clear tonight. Expect overnight lows in the upper 50s. Your Thursday will be sunny and hot again in the Bay Area, with highs ranging from 77 at Ocean Beach to 104 in Concord. The forecast high for Sacramento tomorrow is 102 degrees. High fire danger continues in the hills of the North Bay and the East Bay. 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
7: In 2016, the year before Andrew Sean Greer published his Pulitzer Prize-winning novel, Less, he received an invitation to a friend's birthday celebration in Cuba.
17: I was the only one who came.
7: This friend was a baroness, the director of an artist residency in Tuscany, and about to turn 90. She told Greer she was getting older, she was ready to step down as director, and she asked, would he move to Italy to take her place?
17: It just seemed like the kind of offer that absolutely everyone in the world would say, no way, except for me.
7: Now, a decade after saying yes, the 55-year-old still lives in Italy and is out with a new novel inspired by everything that surprised him as an outsider in Italy and the friend who brought him there in the first place. NPR's Elena Burnett has more.
18: The sound of concrete drilling outside Greer's part-time San Francisco residence is something you'd be hard-pressed to hear in Venice.
17: There's hardly any concrete. It's all water.
18: But Venice has its own peculiar troubles, like where to source furniture for the apartment Greer and his husband moved into almost 2 years ago.
17: You have to look on their sort of Facebook marketplace, find people willing to drive to a canal and then hire a boat. Oh, it's so funny to be on a boat and ducking under bridges with a sofa.
18: That's the kind of farcical adventure that could have been pulled from the pages of Greer's new book, Villa Coco. The story follows an American in his early 20s, nameless for most of the book, hired as an archivist for a rural Italian country house. But he stumbles his way into a catch-all assistant with a growing list of responsibilities, including harvesting olives, feeding a pen-eating dog, and, oh yeah, some light theft. His employer? A boisterous 92-year-old globe-trotting baronessa, just like Greer's dear friend who brought him to Italy in the first place. But Greer didn't set out to paint a portrait of her.
17: But I did want to get that sense of sort of wildness and mischief that a person, even in their 90s, can take delight in new things, in causing trouble, in finding new adventures, just a curiosity and a will for life to continue.
18: Her way of life was one that the buttoned-up, organized Greer had to wrap his head around when he first took over as director of the residency. He had formulated a structured plan for schedules, for communication, even for gardening.
17: And of course, that was unacceptable.
18: The spontaneity inherent to La Dolce Vita baffled him, as much as it frustrates the main character of Villa Coco.
17: He's not being told anything, and everything's a crisis. It has to be solved in that moment, in a panic, like going to the secondhand stores, and he has to take a road that's too dangerous to drive on. But the baronessa in the back is just having the time of her life because they might die at any moment. If they'd planned ahead, they could have taken the real road, but it's much more fun this way.
18: Greer links that kind of sentiment to Italy's difficult past, its present economic struggles, and a lack of any optimism that dreams may come true.
17: So they focus very much, I think, on this present moment and this pleasure we're having right now, which was a nice change for me because I can have both the American optimism and a switch to, we don't know what horror comes tomorrow, but for sure we have this.
18: For instance, something as pedestrian to a Californian as an artichoke.
17: And then you realize it's special. Let's eat the artichokes because they'll be gone. We won't have them in a few weeks. So let's indulge and then, you know, it'll be fennel soon enough.
18: Celebrating those fleeting indulgences was part of Greer's intention to make Villa Coco what he calls a modern charm novel. That is, a book that doesn't simply offer a mindless escape into another world, but rather helps us find lasting joy in our own.
17: I just felt like, could I write a book that would be an utter delight and would make the reader close it and sort of hold it to their chest and want to stay there for a little while and hope the phone doesn't ping with a message, just for a little while.
18: But of course, the phone will eventually ping and the concrete drilling might continue outside. But the magic in Greer's writing is that no matter what noise or chaos life may throw at you, there's a decent chance that somewhere down the line, it'll become a funny story to tell. Elena Burnett, NPR News.
0: Well, the great story we hope to be laughing about some years from now is that we were able to raise an extra $100,000 on the very first day of a very short drive. You know, for decades, KQED relied on federal funding for stability and predictability, and now we're faced, as you probably heard, with an $8 million budget gap because the feds walked away from supporting public broadcasting. 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
4: We'll start in Mountain View with a problem for 101 northbound at Ellis Street. Two cars in the second lane from the left after a crash has traffic backed up to 237. And in San Rafael, a crash for 101 southbound before 580. Two vehicles over to the left, in the left lane, but they're getting them to the shoulder. CHP has a tow on the way. Traffic is stopped back onto the central San Rafael curve. Gretchen Lancour for KQED.
3: 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Well, the Trump administration's been trying to get the private medical records of transgender youth, and a federal judge has temporarily blocked those efforts here in California. That story's coming up in the next part of All Things Considered. I'm Michelle Hennigan, and you're listening to KQED San Francisco and KQEI North Highland Sacramento. 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
19: Redemption is not just some easy destination. It's a journey. I've made mistakes in my life that I continue to learn from. I'm still far from perfect.
8: A look at some of the key primary election results this week, including the Senate race in Maine.
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8: I'm Elsa Chang.
7: And I'm Mary Louise Kelly. Bill Gates testifies before lawmakers about his relationship with Jeffrey Epstein.
20: I hope my testimony is helpful to the important work of the committee to find justice for the victims.
8: Also, a federal judge in California has stopped the Trump administration from getting the medical records of trans youth, at least for now.
7: And at a refugee camp in Malawi, yoga has become quite popular.
21: For some people, they said, wow, we want to be flexible. Some, they said, wow, we want to feel the recovery from the trauma that we have.
8: Those stories and more after the summary of the day's news.
5: Live from KQED News, I'm Natalia Navarro. State and local leaders rallied in Sacramento today to urge legislators to protect funding for public transit. As KQED's Aditi Bunlamudi reports, the state's budget must be finalized next week.
22: Governor Newsom's current budget proposal aims to balance and backfill deep federal cuts, but transit advocates say it would cut up to $830 million in transit funding. State Senator Scott Wiener says California needs more stability in its transit funding, and it can't be an afterthought.
23: In California, it becomes this chaotic mess every year where our public transit systems have to fight just to protect themselves from horrible cuts and to fight for scraps in the budget.
22: Bay Area transit agencies are hoping voters approve a November ballot measure that would generate roughly $1 billion annually to help them survive a looming budget crisis. I'm Aditi Bandlamudi, KQED News.
5: Brentwood's city manager has been placed on paid leave this week amid a scandal involving inappropriate text messages. KQED's Lakshmi Sarah has more.
24: Harold Duffy was appointed as city manager in late 2025 after working as an assistant city manager in Oakland. But text messages that became public last month showed Duffy engaging in crude and inappropriate conversations about female employees and colleagues while in Oakland. Those same messages led to the resignation of Oakland City Administrator Justin Johnson. Duffy has not responded to a request for comment. In a statement, the Brentwood City Council said there are legal limits on what the city can publicly discuss, but it would share information when appropriate. I'm Lakshmi Sarah, KQED News.
2: A class action lawsuit announced today on behalf of women held at the San Francisco jail alleges that they aren't being given access to outdoor exercise or direct sunlight. Attorney Yolanda Huang says that's causing sickness and suffering. She spoke outside the jail building this morning in the South of Market neighborhood near the freeway.
6: So they're living in there 24/7, 365 under artificial light, and they walk out of there with permanent chronic illness, and that is unconstitutional, and that needs to change.
2: The San Francisco City Attorney's Office did not immediately respond to a request for comment. Fairfield City Council will decide next week whether to appoint a new mayor or hold a special election. That's after former Mayor Catherine Moy stepped down yesterday in response to questions about whether she is still a Fairfield resident. City Council member Manveer Sandhu says Moy's decision was for the best.
9: I think that it will give us, the city, and all of us involved an opportunity to move on in some way. It's not going to be easy.
2: Moy did not respond to a request for comment, but in a lengthy statement posted online, she has said she resigned under extreme duress and called the allegations against her politically motivated. Tenderloin residents are calling on San Francisco city officials to spare the neighborhood from upcoming budget cuts. Advocates say resources like case management, drug treatment, senior and youth services are all at risk of losing funding. Siobhan Allen says she was rehabilitated through addiction prevention programs based in the Tenderloin. She spoke at City Hall today.
10: This is a community of frontline resources that are used by all San Franciscans because the rents are too damn high. A lot of people are suffering from a lot of illnesses, and they come to the Tenderloin to get supported.
2: The Tenderloin houses the majority of the city's Southeast Asian immigrant community and many low-income families and others. AC Transit's Board of Directors is set to vote on its budget for the next fiscal year tonight. The proposed $634 million budget preserves existing service through next June. At the same time, in the same meeting, the board will begin considering a contingency plan in case a regional sales tax measure fails to pass this November. That plan includes cuts to service frequency and hours. Sarah Syed is AC Transit's Ward 3 director.
11: We're working to maintain service for riders, and we're also preparing for the possibility that additional funding doesn't arrive. So the stakes for our riders are very real.
2: AC Transit is facing a $200 million four-year budget deficit beginning next July. I'm Natalia Navarro, KQED News.
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0: On a Wednesday, it's All Things Considered from NPR News. I'm Mary Louise Kelly in Washington.
1: And I'm Elsa Chang in Culver City, California. Voters in Nevada, South Carolina, North Dakota, and Maine made their primary choices yesterday. That includes the high-profile Democratic Senate primary in Maine, where embattled oyster farmer Graham Plattner easily clinched the nomination. And President Trump's influence on the Republican Party continued to be on display. Joining us now with an update is NPR's Stephen Fowler. Hi, Stephen.
2: Hey there.
1: Hey. Okay, let's start with the Maine Senate primary. What does Plattner's victory, you think, say about the overall state of the Democratic Party? Like, how much can we actually glean?
2: I mean, it's not as much as what some Democrats and Republicans may want you to think.
1: Okay.
2: I mean, the seat is a must-win for both parties in their quest to control the Senate chamber after the midterms. And that zero-sum nature means there's perhaps a more forgiving lens that voters in Maine have for the myriad controversies around Plattner that have come up. Here's Plattner speaking last night at his victory party.
3: Redemption is not just some simple or easy destination. It's a journey. I've made mistakes in my life, mistakes that I regret, that I live with, and that I continue to learn from. And I'm still far from perfect.
2: I think he's banking on the stakes of the race and is using some of the backlash that the campaign faces as fodder for his sort of outsidery, populist, anti-status quo messaging.
1: I mean, Maine is unique in the sense that the Senate seat is held by a Republican, has for many years, in an otherwise pretty Democratic-leaning state, right? Like, but how much can we connect that with what's happening in other states, you think?
2: You can't really extrapolate the views of the Democratic primary voters in Maine to the purple states like Georgia, North Carolina, Michigan, or even some of the party's stretch states for the Senate like Texas, Iowa, Ohio. And since Plattner didn't face any actual challenger by the time Election Day rolled around, there's not really much to say about what flavor of Democrats are more successful either. So I would not read very much into this particular result in this particular moment. However, looking ahead to November, there was a surge of Democratic primary turnout, about 25% higher than the last primary to take on Susan Collins, which also happened in a presidential election year. So it's safe to say that Democrats do have enthusiasm.
1: Yeah, well, about that enthusiasm, I mean, we've seen more Democrats show up to vote in these primaries so far this year, especially in places that are not heavily Democratic, right? What did that look like yesterday exactly?
2: Let's look at South Carolina. It's a southern state where Republicans actually blocked a Trump-backed push for redistricting this year out of concerns, among other things, that it would juice Democratic turnout in a pretty Democratic-friendly year. They were right. Democrats literally doubled their turnout from the 2022 midterm primaries, and there was record early voting. You had similar turnout dynamics in Nevada, which has some of the most competitive governor and House races this fall as well.
1: Right. Okay. And there's been a lot of talk about President Trump and the power of his endorsements in Republican primaries. How did Trump's involvement play out in some of these states?
2: Well, Trump made a last-minute endorsement of South Carolina's lieutenant governor, who barely finished ahead of the state's attorney general. That goes to a runoff. It's also notable because Trump made a similar last-minute endorsement in Iowa's Republican primary last week, and his choice there lost. And looking ahead, we're also waiting to see who, if any, gets the Trump endorsement in a key Senate runoff in Georgia next Tuesday.
1: That is NPR's Stephen Fowler. Thank you, Stephen.
2: Thank you.
0: Families of transgender youth in California learned this week their private medical records will not be sent to the Trump administration for now. NPR's Selena Simmons-Duffin spoke to one of the families.
4: For nearly a year, the Department of Justice has served hospitals with subpoenas seeking detailed patient files of transgender youth, personnel files for providers, and more. Attorneys for the government haven't articulated exactly what's being investigated, but they have pointed to the stated goal of President Trump to end gender-affirming care for youth. At first, they used administrative subpoenas. Many of those were quashed in court. Now they've moved to criminal subpoenas.
5: They're literally seeking exactly the same things, same private information. Nothing has changed.
4: That's Shannon Minter with the National Center for LGBTQ Rights, which has brought many of the lawsuits fighting these subpoenas.
5: It is pure harassment. It's just an effort to frighten people, to intimidate doctors out of providing the care, and to frighten parents and make them afraid that the federal government is going to seek them out, identify them, and harm their families.
4: This week, Minter and families in California notched a win. A group of six families who received care at Stanford's Children's Hospital sued to prevent the hospital from sending any of their medical files to the Department of Justice. Right before a deadline for the hospital to send those files, a federal judge in Northern California granted a request to put it on hold temporarily for the whole state. Arnie Johnson is the parent of a trans teen in the Bay Area. He says even if the win is temporary, it's still a relief for parents like him.
6: This is like being in a stormy ocean right now. Like you're floating on a raft, and each individual wave is terrifying, but we also know we have a really long journey to survive.
4: He says he's thankful for the families that brought the case and the attorneys representing them.
6: It's impressive and very noble in a time when people are compromising and turning their backs on our families. You know, it just really means a lot to folks to see how hard people are working to fight for our kids.
4: The Department of Justice did not respond to NPR's request for comment about this case. Also this week, a federal judge in Maryland heard a case to certify a class of families of transgender youth across the country in the fight against the administrative subpoenas. Minter is an attorney in that case as well.
5: There are many families who are now protected, but there's also many who are not yet protected, and that is a big problem.
4: So far, these many legal challenges have been quite effective.
5: We don't have any reason to believe that any hospitals have turned over records yet, but I mean, there would be no way to know that for certain.
4: Craig Conneth is a health law professor at the University of Virginia. He notes the government's moves to get private medical records here are unprecedented and could have effects far beyond transgender youth.
7: It's not just search and seizure of medical records. It's the ability of the government to come after you, hoping that they'll be able to catch you out in something that they will attach a label to afterwards because they don't like the group that you belong to or the group that you're trying to assist.
4: That's why he says if the government succeeds in these efforts, the implications are vast. Selena Simmons-Duffin, NPR News.
8: Very concerning news. 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I'm Greg Sherwood.
1: And I'm Erica Kelly. It's here. 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
10: 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The number is 1-800-937-8850. Your KQED traffic update at 618 starts with a problem in Milpitas. Here's Gretchen Lancor.
11: For the Nimitz, 880 northbound after Dixon Landing Road, we have a multi-vehicle crash here. It's blocking the three right lanes and has traffic backed up to Montague Expressway. In Oakland, a problem for 580 eastbound before Grand Avenue. This is also a multi-vehicle crash. Moved over to the center divide, but emergency crews are blocking the two left lanes and traffic is back to the maze. Gretchen Lancor for KQED.
10: Gretchen's next update is at 629. 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
1: 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I'm Elsa Chang.
2: And I'm Mary Louise Kelly. In any infectious disease outbreak, testing is key to understanding the scope of the problem and to reining it in. Lack of testing was part of the reason the current Ebola outbreak in Central Africa grew so large before officials raised alarm bells. As NPR's Jonathan Lambert reports, the situation has improved since then, but many cases are still going undiagnosed.
3: Health officials in the Democratic Republic of Congo began worrying about possible Ebola cases in mid-April. Deaths that seemed suspicious spurred health officials to take samples and send them to the nearest lab in Bunia.
4: The first samples were tested on April 30 in Bunia.
3: That's Jean-Jacques Muyembe. He heads the DRC's National Biomedical Research Lab and helped build up the country's extensive testing infrastructure. He says those initial samples turned back negative. So did samples sent a couple weeks later. Samples then had to be sent to the main lab in Kinshasa, hundreds of miles away.
4: Yeah, we're positive for Ebola Bundibugyo.
3: It turns out the original lab in Bunia was using a machine that couldn't detect the Ebola species that was actually circulating, called Bundibugyo. That several weeks-long delay allowed the outbreak to grow. People who might have isolated after getting a positive test instead spread the virus to others. Suspected cases ballooned as labs struggled to keep up with incoming samples. Now it's a different situation, says Abdi Mahmoud, the director of Health Emergency Alert and Response at the World Health Organization.
5: The diagnostic capacity has improved significantly from where we were 3.5 weeks ago.
3: There are now 7 laboratories in eastern DRC that can process Bundibugyo samples, mostly with a new machine called Ready One. Some of those labs can process 100 samples a day, on site, rather than having to ship samples to Kinshasa. The major backlog is mostly gone, but Mahmoud worries about the ability to keep up as cases climb.
5: We're very much aware we're still behind the curve, so if transmission continues both geographically or the caseload increases, we will require additional surge and more staff.
3: That stuff is primarily machines that can automate testing, like RADi1. There just aren't enough, he says, and WHO is in talks with manufacturers to boost production. Even if that happens, lab testing has other limitations. Kai Dominicus is the senior technical advisor at the International Pandemic Preparedness Secretariat, a nonprofit.
6: Sample transport is a very serious bottleneck.
3: It can take days for samples to reach a lab. Some areas are almost completely inaccessible, she says, from lack of roads or ongoing conflict.
6: It really makes the logistics and the community engagement much, much harder. So that really complicates kind of the diagnostic response as well.
3: Rapid tests, like the ones that became widely used during COVID, could improve that response. You can just take a pinprick of blood and get a result in minutes.
6: And that's really what lets you make an isolation or a contact tracing decision on the spot rather than having to wait hours or days, which can really delay the overall response.
3: Right now, there are no rapid tests approved for Bundibugyo. But there are tests for other Ebola species that could work. Making sure they do or developing new ones will take potentially weeks to several months. But researchers say that time could be worth it. The sooner someone knows they're positive, the sooner they can isolate to stop the spread. Jonathan Lambert, NPR News.
7: 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Good evening. I'm Greg Sherwood.
8: And I'm Erica Kelly. Greg Sherwood buried the lead here because there is something else that makes this moment special. We are staring at an unprecedented challenge. The federal funding cuts last year left KQED with a multi-million dollar budget shortfall every year. Yes, that's every single year. But we have $100,000 on the table.

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4: A recap of the day's business news is coming up on Marketplace after your traffic update starting in Mountain View. Here's Gretchen Lancor.
5: A problem for 101 in the northbound direction at Ellis Street. Two cars involved in a crash that's blocking the two right lanes. Traffic backed up to 237. And in Milpitas, we have this problem for 880 northbound after Dixon Landing Road. This is a multi-vehicle crash, and it's got the three right lanes blocked. Traffic is backed up to Montague Expressway. Gretchen Lancor for KQED.
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1: In Los Angeles, I'm Kai Rizdal. It is Wednesday today, the 10th of June. Good as it always is to have you along, everybody. Regular listeners to this program will know that there is rarely only unadulterated good or only unadulterated bad economic news. Does that happen sometimes? Sure. Did it happen today? No, it did not. Before you start throwing things, though, hear me out, because there is, or there are, at least two sides to today's data. Begin, we shall, with the unadulterated bad. Consumer prices were up 4.2% last month. You've heard that already. That is the year-over-year increase. And yes, it was driven in very large part by the energy shocks thanks to President Trump's war with Iran. And that is, as Marketplace's Elizabeth Trovall reports to get us going, bad news for those that the Consumer Price Index is all about.
7: Anybody who has filled up the gas tank or bought airline tickets recently is well aware.
8: Consumer pockets have limited ability to stretch.
7: Yelena Shalichova with the Conference Board says as energy prices push inflation higher than wage increases,
8: that means negative implications for consumer spending going forward.
7: If the Strait of Hormuz stays closed and the world drains its oil inventories further, energy prices could spike even higher. And Christiana Baumeister with Notre Dame says there's a risk that what's happening with energy prices could shape consumers' inflation expectations.
9: They have been seen once again, month after month, since the outbreak of the war, prices rising, right? And they might just start expecting further and further increases, and that means inflation expectations might become unanchored.
7: That's a risk for the Fed. And even though core inflation, which strips out food and energy, is still below 3%, Baumeister suspects that measure could move up.
9: The inflation process is a staggered process. Some companies might have taken a wait-and-see approach before passing costs on to consumers, but I think that might still happen.
10: You cannot underestimate the cumulative impact that the energy squeeze and the price shock is having.
7: That's Olu Sinola with Fitch Ratings. He says that's especially true in this K-shaped economy.
10: Pre-war, on an annualized basis, the consumer spent about $400 billion on energy goods. Now, it's running at about $600 billion.
7: And Jason Shanker with Prestige Economics says even if inflation today is driven by energy shocks, it's still more of a concern than just a few months ago. He thinks that means a shift away from where monetary policy was headed.
11: The likelihood of a cut is very small, and the increasing probability of rate hikes means not only are consumers under pressure, but now higher interest rates often have an impact of slowing business investment.
7: He calls it the worst of both worlds. I'm Elizabeth Trovall for Marketplace.
1: So that's one way of reading today's report. Grim, likely to stay grim for the foreseeable future. And that's not wrong. It is, however, incomplete. The glass half empty, if you will, because core inflation, which, again, looking at you regular listeners, because you will know, core data does not count food and energy prices since they bounce around so much. And yes, I know we all need food and energy, but the core data gives the Federal Reserve a better sense of which way price trends are going. Anyway,
12: To get back to my point, core inflation actually slowed April to May. Marketplace's Justin Ho is on the glass half full beat today.
13: To be clear, any kind of inflation is discouraging. But Claudia Somm, chief economist at New Century Advisors, says when you look under the hood,
14: there are some things in the CPI data that should give us, at least for the moment, some comfort.
13: For one, Somm says we're starting to see signs that all of the inflation caused by tariffs is cooling off. For instance, furniture prices actually fell in May. Some tariff-sensitive categories got more expensive, including apparel. But Somm says those are one-time price increases, and they're working their way through the supply chain.
14: If it continues to process these latest goods like apparel, if they continue to look like the furniture goods, well, that inflation is going to subside in the coming months.
13: Inflation in rent and vehicles is starting to cool, too. Kathy Bosjancic, chief economist at Nationwide, says new vehicle prices have only risen 0.2% over the past year.
15: So that's basically flat. You haven't seen any real increase in motor vehicle prices.
13: As a result, Bosjancic says it's possible that inflation has peaked, especially since gas prices have eased a bit too.
15: They've fallen about a quarter to 30 cents per gallon, and we think that trend continues.
13: Energy prices are still a lot higher than they were before the war started, but many businesses are eating those costs, says Bill Adams, chief U.S. economist at Fifth Third Commercial Bank.
16: Often when there's an economic shock, a price shock, and it looks like it might be short-lived, businesses wait to decide how much of that price increase to pass on to consumers.
13: Inflation right now is nowhere near as broad-based as price increases after the pandemic, says Claudia Somm with New Century Advisors.
14: It's a more concentrated set of prices that have really taken off that's pulling up inflation.
13: But none of this negates the more pessimistic view we heard from Elizabeth, because price levels are still higher than they were.
14: There's no reason to panic with these data, but it's still quite a bit of pain that's working its way through with this.
13: And that will continue the longer the war drags on. I'm Justin Ho for Marketplace.
12: Speaking of pain, one more thing to understand about today's data, and it goes straight to the very heart of consumer America. I think we talked about this the other day. Wage growth, as we learned in the jobs report last Friday, is 3.4% year over year. Inflation, again, 4.2%. What that means in real terms is that your paycheck adjusted for inflation is just not keeping up. Wall Street at the halfway point of the week. Hoo boy, were traders not happy. Inflation, more shooting in the Middle East, oil up. Details, numbers when we get there.
2: After a report from Kai Rizdal like that, and we're asking you to give us some money. Well, we're looking for the long run. Markets go up, markets go down, but your need for great journalism is constant, and we are a constant provider of it. So if you can part with a few dollars, right now is the time to do it. We lost our federal funding last year. We need your help, and we need it right now.
0: I'm Erica Kelly, right here with Greg Sherwood. 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

0: Coming up.
1: They don't want to be perceived as just sitting around the campfire with campers eating s'mores.
0: Wait, that's bad? First, though, let's do the numbers. Yeah, the Wawa's. Dow Industrial's down 953, 1 9/10%, 49,918. The NASDAQ dropped 509 points, that is 2%, 25,169. The S&P 500 down 119, 1 6/10%, 7266. Heard a lot about inflation for consumers a couple of minutes ago. One big expense this summer, travel. Airfare's up nearly 27% in May compared with the same time last year. Very tough sell for the major airlines. United Airlines lost 6 2/10% on the day. Delta gave up 5 8/10%. American Airlines off 4 3/4%. Bond prices fell. The yield on the 10-year Treasury note up 4.54%. 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
3: 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I'm Michelle Hennigan. Gretchen will be here with your traffic update at 6:59. Actor Josh O'Connor is the guest on Fresh Air tonight at 7. He's the lead in Steven Spielberg's new movie, Disclosure Day. 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
5: 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I'm Greg Sherwood.
4: And I'm Erica Kelly. 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
0: Here's one for the 16 to 19-year-olds among you, or perhaps more accurately, the parents of same. The unemployment rate for 16 and 19-year-olds right now, this is data from the Federal Reserve Bank of St. Louis, is almost 15%. So you'd think teenagers would be eager for pretty much any job they could get. Turns out, though, that one of the classic summer jobs, camp counselor, is losing some of its appeal. Alina Dizek had the byline in a story I saw on Bloomberg the other day about how sleepaway camps are changing to keep their counselors coming back. Alina, it's good to talk to you.
1: Thanks so much for having me.
0: I will say at the outset, this sounds mildly terrifying and frankly horrifying. Would you please tell me why teenagers are hesitant about working in summer camps?
1: So teenagers are hesitant about working in summer camps because there is so much emphasis on what you're doing in the summer in terms of internships or summer jobs that can really build your resume for college and beyond. They don't want to be perceived as just sitting around the campfire with campers eating s'mores.
0: Well, honestly, this is a lamentation of days lost, I suppose. But what sorts of things are camps doing to make it more attractive to get these, it must be said, not extremely well-paid teenagers to come work for them as counselors?
1: Yeah, so camps are really interested in having old campers come back as counselors. And in order to make it more worth their while, they're basically offering them kind of internship-like experience. So helping them with their resume, making sure that they get to intern maybe in the video department or doing social media. They're really trying to make these feel more career-focused.
0: There was this one kid in this piece who's going around at like new camper orientation or something, introducing himself to parents and networking that way.
1: So yeah, there's kids that have to kind of talk to the camper parents. And, you know, at the same time, it gives them an ability to, you know, see what those parents do. And so they're just, they're being a little bit more specific about what they're getting out of these experiences.
0: So for all the Sturm und Drang here, and it has to be said, all the expense, like, is it working for these kids? Is there a payoff to this, you know, camp gamification, I suppose?
1: From the kids that I spoke to, there is definitely a payoff. They're meeting alumni who are helping them, you know, decide between colleges. The alums are helping them get jobs and network, and they feel really lucky to be able to attend these camps.
0: Must be pointed out that these camps are not cheap. I think 7 weeks for $15,000, I think, is what you pointed out.
1: Yeah, these camps definitely are not cheap. So some of them are $8,000 for 4 weeks. They're a significant investment.
0: All right. So look, you did the reporting on this when you talked to these people. Give me the subtext, if you would, because as I said up at the top, I understand that the economy has changed, but man, this is kind of sad.
1: I think the subtext would be that in order for the children to keep going to these camps, they have to kind of really understand what they're getting out of these camps and really be able to verbalize what it is that these camps have given them. And so the parents are aware and the camps are aware that no one's going to continue to pay them
0: right,
1: unless they can, you know, make a case for it.
0: Right. And it goes without saying, but I do have to kind of say it. It's a very nice to have problem, if you will, right? It's a very first world problem.
1: Definitely. It's a very first world problem. And interestingly, some of the admissions consultants I spoke to said that they often don't even recommend folks putting their camp experience on their application because it seems like too much of a first world problem.
0: Did you go to sleepaway camp when you were a kid?
1: I went for 1 year and unfortunately was not invited back. So.
0: Oh, no, no. Oh, no. Well, I guess that solved a certain set of problems, didn't it?
1: I guess so. I guess so. More immediate problems,
0: that's
1: I
0: right.
1: guess.
0: That's right. Alina Dizek writing in Bloomberg about summer camps and the ways they have changed. Alina, thanks a lot. I appreciate your time.
1: Thanks a lot. Thanks for having me.

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1: This final note on the way out today, which comes with an eye toward the calendar, the entries of which for next Tuesday and Wednesday show us that the Federal Reserve is going to be meeting to talk about interest rates, new chair Kevin Warsh's first meeting. We did a story a couple of weeks ago about how the big central banks, I think it was Mitchell Hartman who did the story for us, about central banks in Canada and the UK, Japan and Europe, as well as the Fed, are being pulled in different directions, which is a little bit unusual. They often move together, those big banks do. Well, anyway, all of that is too long a windup to tell you that today the Bank of Canada held its main interest rate steady, but did warn, and this is their word, of a policy dilemma. Slowish growth and rising inflation, in case that sounds, you know, familiar. Our media production team includes Brian Allison, John Fokey, Montana Johnson, Drew Johnston, Gary O'Keefe, and Charlton Thorpe. Alex Simpson is the manager of media production. And I'm Kai Rizdahl. We will see you tomorrow, everybody.

0: This is APM.
1: And this is KQED News. Stay with us for fresh air. It is coming up next after your KQED traffic update, starting with a SIG alert now in Milpitas. Here's Gretchen Lancour.
2: For northbound 880, just before Mission Boulevard, a three-vehicle crash is blocking the three right lanes. They need a heavy-duty tow because one of the vehicles is a U-Haul. Traffic is solid from Montague Expressway. And in Fremont, another problem for the Nimitz in the southbound direction this time. Before Thornton Avenue, three vehicles blocking the second lane from the left. Tow crews are on scene, though. The backup is to Alvarado Boulevard. Gretchen Lancour for KQED.
1: 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Tanya Mosley talks with actor Josh O'Connor. He's the lead in Steven Spielberg's new film, Disclosure Day. That's next on Fresh Air. 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
3: From WHYY in Philadelphia, this is Fresh Air. I'm Tanya Mosley. Today, actor Josh O'Connor. He's the lead in the new Steven Spielberg film, Disclosure Day, a sci-fi thriller about a man who decides the world deserves to know the truth about alien life. O'Connor became well known for his roles as a young Prince Charles in The Crown, and a young priest in Knives Out, and a sheep farmer in God's Own Country. We talk about preparing in secret to star in a big summer blockbuster, why he initially had no interest in playing Prince Charles, and why he gets sick after completing almost every role. We also get into why he's drawn to the particular men he plays, and how after years of disappearing into other people, he's looking forward to a break. A chance, as he puts it, to just be himself for a while. And TV critic David Bean Cooley reviews new documentaries on Lorne Michaels and Martin Short. First News.
4: Live from NPR News in Washington, I'm Ryland Barton. The U.S. launched more of what it calls self-defense strikes at targets in Iran. According to a statement from U.S. Central Command, the strikes came at the commander-in-chief's direction and were, quote, in response to Iran's unwarranted and continued aggression. Earlier today, Trump said Iran has, quote, taken too long to negotiate a deal. He says the U.S. was retaliating for Iran downing an Apache helicopter earlier this week.
5: We're going to be attacking them. Attacking them very hard.
6: Resuming bombing?
5: We are. Based on the helicopter, I guess we have the right to do that. You know, they shot down a very, very incredible, actually an incredible machine.
4: Tehran fired back at U.S. allied countries in the region today. The escalating attacks are threatening to derail efforts to end the war. Texas Republican Governor Greg Abbott told state power grid operators he wants tighter regulations for data centers. Houston Public Media's Natalie Weber reports the governor is taking steps to rein in the industry as the state's on track to become the nation's largest data center market in the coming years.
7: Abbott promised this week to repeal sales tax exemptions for data centers and pass legislation to limit their water and electricity usage. The state will have to build new infrastructure to connect data centers to the power grid. Abbott says regulators must take steps to ensure those construction costs aren't passed on to everyday consumers. University of Houston Energy Fellow Ed Hurst says data centers have become a political issue.
8: Texans' electricity bills are going up, and the Republicans need to get this under control or they're going to be voted out.
7: Data center regulation has divided Texas Republicans. Earlier this year, GOP state lawmakers sparred with county leaders looking to pass a data center moratorium near Fort Worth. For NPR News, I'm Natalie Weber in Houston.
4: The Trump administration is imposing some tough restrictions in response to the hantavirus and Ebola outbreaks, despite opposing lockdowns and other measures during the COVID-19 pandemic. NPR's Rob Stein reports.
9: The administration has imposed mandatory quarantine orders and required guards be posted outside the homes of some of the passengers from the cruise ship at the center of the hantavirus outbreak. Federal officials have also banned travelers from countries where Ebola is spreading from entering the U.S. and even barred Americans who catch the virus in Africa from returning to the U.S. for treatment. Critics say the moves are unnecessarily harsh and contradict the administration's opposition to the pandemic restrictions. They also worry aggressive measures like these will be imposed more widely if an outbreak actually occurs in the U.S. Rob Stein, NPR News.
4: The World Cup begins tomorrow in Mexico. The tournament was expanded to 48 teams and will take place in 16 stadiums across Mexico, the U.S., and Canada over 39 days. Another sell-off of AI stocks dragged the stock market down today. This is NPR News from Washington.
0: Live from KQED News, I'm Natalia Navarro. One person has died in Berkeley and another was hospitalized last month in the first known human cases of leptospirosis found in the city in more than a decade. Public health officials say the two people were infected with the bacterial disease while living in an RV with nearly 200 rats. The cases emerged about 1 mile from a large homeless encampment on Harrison Street, which had previously seen some cases in dogs and rats in the area. Public health officials say they plan to step up rat extermination efforts, sanitation, and outreach efforts for those most at risk. Leptospirosis can be treated with antibiotics, and there are vaccines for dogs and other animals, but severe cases can lead to kidney and liver failure and potentially death. The Bay Area is about to experience a quadfecta of hot weather and climate effects this week. High temperatures, elevated fire danger, sneaker waves, and high tides. By tomorrow, meteorologists expect temperatures to hit the 90s or low 100s in inland valleys, including Santa Rosa and San Jose, and range from the 80s to mid-90s elsewhere. The warmest spots in rural Contra Costa County could reach around 105 degrees. Lamont Bain is a meteorologist with the Weather Service's Bay Area office.
6: That's going to be the hottest day, and those temperatures are anywhere from 15 to almost 25 degrees above normal for this time of year.
0: Bain also expects extra high tides starting tonight, which could cause minor flooding in some areas through the weekend, as well as increased risk of sneaker waves and rip currents on the coast. I'm Natalia Navarro, KQED News.
1: 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Forum comes on tonight at 8, and we're going to listen back to this morning's show about a planned coal terminal on the waterfront in West Oakland.
3: This is Fresh Air. I'm Tanya Mosley, and my guest today is actor Josh O'Connor. Many of us first came to know O'Connor as a young Prince Charles in the Netflix series The Crown, as a charming washed-up tennis player in Challengers, and the young priest in the latest Knives Out film. But for a significant portion of his career, he's also worked in independent film, including the British drama God's Own Country. This summer, he turns up somewhere different, as the lead in Steven Spielberg's latest blockbuster, Disclosure Day. It's Spielberg's return to the question that gave us Close Encounters of the Third Kind and E.T., are we alone? O'Connor plays a cybersecurity expert who gets hold of the government's proof that aliens are among us and decides the rest of the world has a right to see the evidence. In this scene we're about to hear, O'Connor's character Daniel has just shown the woman he's seeing, played by Eve Hewson, video proof.
10: There's more. 79 years more. There have been retrieval programs of exotic craft. Interrogation of non-human biologics. Reverse engineering and technology exploitation. All of it. Run by Wardex, the Department of Defense, and the defense industry. It has the highest level of military and private sector classification in American history. They've run it since the early 70s without government funding, too many tax dollars to try and hide, and off-world artifacts are too profitable to leave in the hands of appointed officials, especially after the Nixon thing. Presidents are civilians again after 8 years, so there's no longer a reason to read them in on any of this. I was a part of all that until I saw what you just saw. This all stops. Now.
11: What are you gonna do?
10: Full disclosure. To the whole world. All at once.
12: Disclosure Day, which also stars Emily Blunt, Colman Domingo, and Colin Firth, builds on the very real folklore of a government cover-up, Roswell, crop circles, and people who say they've recovered memories of UFO encounters. Josh O'Connor, welcome to Fresh Air.
13: Thank you so much. Thanks for having me.
12: The details of this film, as I mentioned, kind of like cloak and dagger even for you when you receive the script. There's this funny story that you tell. What's the story?
13: Well, yeah, I mean, I suppose, you know, it's... I imagine this happens an awful lot in kind of big blockbuster movies, certainly with the likes of Spielberg and George Lucas and those greats. But for me, it was the first time I'd experienced this level of secrecy. And I mean, I met Stephen and I met sort of 3 or 4 months prior to me actually receiving the script. But when it came, it was like I was shooting Knives Out, and I just remember there was a kind of a motorbike turned up. There was an envelope. I had to read the script and then hand the envelope back to the guy on the motorbike. Thankfully for the motorcyclist, I read it really quickly. I'm a very slow reader. I have dyslexia, but I managed to get through it pretty speedily, and that's down to David Koepp's brilliant writing, Stephen's great storytelling. But it was terrific. And yeah, and the secrecy around it is bizarre. Not being able to tell anyone that you're doing a Steven Spielberg film is difficult.
12: You mentioned maybe this happens for all blockbuster films, but this is your first real blockbuster film. You've spent most of your career in these kind of small, quiet films.
13: Mm-hmm.
12: What was it like to walk on a set, a Spielberg set of this size?
13: Well, you know, the strange thing is that I suppose the trappings of a movie like this, and again, you know, this is from limited experience, obviously, but the trappings are different. But the reality is the day-to-day making of a movie, the collaborative nature of making a movie is pretty much exactly the same. And I think that's, I don't know if that's... solely a Stephen thing. I mean, I think he ultimately is the filmmaker's filmmaker. You know, he's always been around cameras and storytelling. And so I think at the heart of his process, it's the same method. It's, you know, how do we emote? How do we look at the empathy? How do we portray this story in the best possible way? And so, it's really strange. I think he kind of keeps his set small. It feels like a sacred space for performance. And he really cares about actors and performance. And so, yeah, he's kind of adopted that atmosphere that feels honestly the same as making a quiet indie somewhere remote, you know.
12: You know, what's interesting is so many of your characters, are quiet characters. They live in what's not said. It's what you bring out. You pull off restraint so well. And
13: thanks.
12: Spielberg has this reputation, not every film, but many of his films, of being a maximalist. There's the wonder and the awe and this feeling of being out front. How did those two sensibilities meet in a room?
13: I think, like, I started in the theater, and that was really my love of acting, of performing, came from the theater. And the theater really as an art form, you know, you can tell a lot, of course, with your face, but really there is an element of like your language is your body and your language are the words. And so, for me, the voyage of discovery of film came when I started making them. And, I didn't necessarily have a language or an understanding or a way of articulating film growing up. So that language was like something I learned through doing. And one of the things you learn is that it's such an intimate art form. You know, working with a camera, you can tell so much with your eyes in a way that you maybe can't on stage. And so I guess that's sort of happened naturally. And I think I now appreciate quiet films. I think that they're sort of that would be my taste at the moment. I like a contemplative, performance. I enjoy that. But I think Stephen has that too. As you rightly say, he's interested in wonder and he's interested in the kind of childlike curiosity, to a subject.
14: This character, I mean, he is the hero, but he's not a traditional lead man in a blockbuster.
13: No.
14: You build men you portray so specifically. I read that you actually make a scrapbook for mm-hmm. almost every character. Did you make one for this particular character, Daniel?
13: Yeah, I did. I mean, it took a slightly different form. I mean, the scrapbook thing comes right back from when I made God's Own Country. So it was a good, like, 12 years ago now. The director of that film, Francis Lee, was really kind of formative for me in terms of what my method was, how I wanted to work. I think I was still figuring that out. And one of the things that we did together was to create this sort of, you could call it a scrapbook or a kind of character Bible, a kind of a manual for how to access this character's memory. So if you're sort of struggling with a scene, trying to get into the psychology of this fictional character, it's like, well, let's look at this scrapbook, let's look at the character Bible, let's choose a memory that we've created together that can kind of help us access something. So I've used it for pretty much every character I've played since, but the form of this one was slightly different because we were shooting here in New York and I had an apartment on Manhattan, and it's the day I moved into the apartment to start pre-production. I had this huge wall and I just started, sketching images. I mean, I had this idea that Daniel had a sort of memory somewhere lodged in the kind of recesses of his mind of visions he'd had when he was a child. And so these charcoal drawings became a kind of obsession and in no small part kind of inspired by the character in Close Encounters, you know, someone who uses art to understand their minds in some ways. And so I did a lot of that and I'd put them up on the wall. And then, I think I invited Eve Hewson over for dinner to meet her and to chat about the film. And she walked in and she looked so mortified by this quite alarming wall which had string. It looked like a crime scene. And so very quickly took that down. So it is in a scrapbook, but it wasn't supposed to be a scrapbook. It was supposed to be a kind of like crime scene wall.
14: Yes.
13: But yeah, it exists. I mean, they sort of live and die, with the film.
14: You talked about getting a note from Spielberg that unlocked this whole role for you, except it turned out that he hadn't actually meant to send it to you. Will you tell us what happened?
13: Yeah, I've been telling the story, but I feel bad telling it because in some ways it plays out. It was the perfect, it was one of the greatest notes I've ever received. And I feel bad it being an accident because it makes Stephen sound like, you know, the greatest note I ever received was by accident. He also gave fantastic notes on purpose. But so I'll just preface it with that.
14: Yes.
13: You know, Stephen and I would have these conversations every day, really, about the scene in front of us, but also looking ahead in the schedule and going, okay, we've got this moment coming up. Like, let's talk about that. Let's try and analyze that. And Stephen makes himself so available for those conversations, which is tremendous and really helpful. And so there was a scene coming up, you know, in I think it was like in 2 weeks' time, we were away and we were texting and I was looking at the scene, which is essentially Daniel Kellner being vulnerable in a way that we haven't seen up until this point in the movie. And my question to Stephen was like, how vulnerable do we go? Like, how much is he willing to show? How repressed is he? And how much are we willing to show his emotion, what he's really feeling? And we were kind of back and forthing it. And, you know, in my head, it was like, this will continue every day up until we do this, the scene. But just as I was going to bed, I received this text from Stephen saying, the door is on the latch, just push. And it unlocked the whole scene for me. I was like, that's it. It's like the emotions, like the door is on the latch. The emotions are raw. They're there. Just push the door. Let it out. And I was like, it's genius. It's beautiful. It's poetical. I like came in the next day. I was like, Stephen, you're a genius. I already knew you're a genius, but this is incredible and inspired. And he looked so confused. And bless him, he could have just claimed it.
14: Right.
13: But he's such an honest man that he then looked at his phone, confused, and explained that it was meant for his wife, and it was an instructional text. He was going to bed, and he was letting her know that the door was on the latch, and just push. But it was, he killed two birds with one stone, and he doesn't mind me telling the story. He likes the story, so it's okay.
14: Well, because it broke through for you. It got
13: right,
14: you
13: yeah.
14: to the place you needed
13: yeah.
14: to be.
13: It worked. It was great.
14: My guest is Josh O'Connor. He stars in the new Steven Spielberg film Disclosure Day, and he won an Emmy for playing a young Prince Charles in The Crown.

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1: Young Prince Charles. And this man is petulant. He is self-pitying. He is awful to Diana. And you played this role so well, Josh, that I kind of hated you for a minute.
2: Sure. Fair enough. I'm sure
1: you've heard that. Yeah, you've heard that. But you have said that you kept returning to this one idea that Charles, underneath everything, was basically just a lost boy. And I want to play a scene that gives us that sense. So in this scene, he has just been made the Prince of Wales. He gives a speech in Welsh about how no one wants to be overlooked or ignored. And he's referring to the Welsh people's relationship with Britain. And the Queen reads this translation and she has a few words for him in a private conversation. She challenges him about it. And Olivia Colman plays Queen Elizabeth. Let's listen.
3: People will always want us to smile or agree or frown or speak. And the minute that we do, we will have declared a position, a point of view. And that is the one thing, as the royal family, we are not entitled to do. Which is why we have to hide those feelings, keep them to ourselves. Because the less we do, the less we say or speak or agree or
4: think or breathe or feel or exist,
3: the better.
4: Well, doing that is perhaps not as easy for me as it is for you.
3: Why?
4: Because I have a beating heart. A character. A mind and a will of my own. I am not just a symbol. I can lead not just by wearing a uniform or by cutting a ribbon, but by showing people who I am. I have a voice.
3: Let me let you into a secret. No one wants to hear it.
4: Are you talking about the country? My own family?
3: No one.
1: This is a scene where this show just quietly asks us to love Prince Charles, right? Before season four kind of asks us to despise him. How important was it to you? Because I feel like it was for us to kind of be won over knowing the Charles that we will encounter later.
2: I haven't heard that in so long. And it's quite nice to hear it. I mean, it's sort of such a moment in my life playing him. But also, I think that scene is so important in terms of the journey of the fictional character of Prince Charles in the show.
1: And you make a point to say fictional because so much of this had to be written. We don't know it. Sure. Yeah.
2: But I think what Peter Morgan does so well is he takes the kind of paradox of power and family in The Crown, and he tries to pull it apart and empathize and understand it. You know, right at the beginning, I had a phone call from my agent saying that they'd like to meet you to play Prince Charles in The Crown, and my initial reaction was no, thank you. And that was a kind of personal feeling, and it came from the fact that I'm a Republican in the British sense, not the American sense. I don't fully, you know, I believe in a more equal society, and the construct of a monarchy makes that very difficult. Having said that, I actually have, you know, I really had very little interest. I didn't have an interest in the royal family. I didn't necessarily read much about them. So I guess my first, like, where I started from was like, this isn't for me. But Peter Morgan said this thing

0: to me, which really helped and unlocked a lot for me, which was that he said, see this philosophy and this paradox and this difficulty, which is, here is a character who is waiting for his mother to die in order for his life to take meaning. And that was kind of enough for me. That was like, okay, that's enough for me to get my teeth into. And then from there, it was about constantly coloring everything he does with the same sort of textures that you or I might feel around family, which is, how do you get the respect and the acclaim of your parents? How do we please our parents? And so in this particular, in that particular scene, you know, he's desperately wanting affirmation from his mother. And at the same time, he's very aware that he's in a kind of holding bay. He's the prince. He's in waiting. And in order for him to take that responsibility, to take up his meaning, his mum has to die.
1: Our guest today is actor Josh O'Connor. We'll be right back after a short break. I'm Tanya Mosley, and this is Fresh Air.

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2: I'm Alexis Madrigal. Tonight on the rebroadcast of Forum at 8 o'clock, the Trump administration said it will allocate $75 million to fund a coal terminal in Oakland. Previous efforts to open that kind of facility were met with major opposition. We'll talk about why the Trump administration wants to ship coal through Oakland, what community members think, and what this means for the environment and climate change. That's tonight, right here on KQED.
1: And then at 9, we talk to author Ben Rhodes about his new book on American identity. 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The two-hour rebroadcast of Forum starts at 8 here on KQED.
3: This is Fresh Air. I'm Tanya Mosley, and my guest today is the actor Josh O'Connor. He's one of the stars of Disclosure Day, the new Steven Spielberg film. Returning to the question that gave us Close Encounters in E.T., are we alone? O'Connor plays a cybersecurity expert who works on the inside of a government secret, proof that we are not alone, and decides the world has a right to know about it. O'Connor has spent most of the last decade in independent film. He broke through in 2017 as a sheep farmer in God's Own Country. But many people first came to know him from the Netflix hit series The Crown, in a performance that earned him an Emmy and a Golden Globe for portraying a young Prince Charles. I read that you found Charles through his body first, that you started with his posture. How did you build a man from that from the outside in like that?
4: Yeah. You know, I studied a lot of footage of young Prince Charles and how he maneuvered and how he walked around. But I think after a little bit of that, it was like, okay, I've got the basis of that. Let's try and understand what an exaggerated version of that might look like. But more importantly, where that comes from. Is there a sense of him protecting himself? Is he cowering? Because, you know, he's got the weight of the world on his shoulders.
3: Did you have any issues with your back after you were done?
4: I had issues with my back before I started, so they were just worsened by playing Prince Charles. But I think there were a couple of years where I was trying to get out of that physicality. But that happens with every... There's always this buffer period after I play any role where I'm kind of half in, half out. And it's a little strange. And I had it, did this movie in Italy a few years ago, which was very meaningful to me. And, a great friend of mine was talking to me about it recently. And she was like, you know, you wore the suit of the character for a year after you finished that film. And in my head, I just liked the suit. So I was wearing the suit.
3: Oh, the literal suit. What movie was
4: like,
3: this?
4: It's a movie called La Chimera. It's an Italian
3: movie. Oh, La Chimera.
4: Movie.
3: Yes, yeah. Yes.
4: And the suit was beautiful, but I just couldn't take it off. And in my head, it was because I just liked the suit. Now, with a bit of perspective, I can look back and go, that was actually just, I didn't want to say goodbye to that character. And there is a grief associated. Even when I was a kid doing like school plays, I'd finish the play and my mum would always be like, you know, he'll be sick, he'll get ill. And I did. I'd always get ill. And I pretty much without fail, every job I've done in my career, I get sick at the end. And I think I'm learning that there is a grief that happens. You have to fall in love with this character, and you have to combine a bit of yourself and a bit of this fiction, and then you live as that character for 2-3 months, sometimes 6 months, and then it ends. And there's a kind of buffer period. And so the sort of the funny side of it is, like, you know, dressing up in a suit for a year, or having a sort of weird stooped back with Charles. But the reality is that there is something spiritual going on, with a kind of sadness.
3: I want to talk a little bit about God's Own Country, because a lot of your characters come from a visceral place, but you played Johnny, a young Yorkshire farmer. He's gay, he's closed off, he's getting through life on drinking and casual sex, until a migrant worker arrives and something opens up for him. And to prepare for this, like so many of your other roles, you get really deep into it. I want you to take me to that, what you were actually doing out there day to day, playing this role as a farmer, but you're really being a farmer.
4: Yeah, well, I mean, I'll go back to the fact that Francis Lee, who directed that movie and is a friend of mine, and still has had a huge, perhaps the biggest impact, maybe, on the way I work. Francis and I discussed very early on that this felt like a film I didn't want, you know, a character I didn't want to fake. I wanted to do things for real, and I wanted to feel what he felt, and I wanted to understand his world. And so Francis helped facilitate that. And that what that looked like is that I moved up to Yorkshire in the north of England, and I worked on a farm, and the farm that we were going to shoot on. I don't know that I was massively helpful to the farmer, but we've remain friends to this day. But I spoke in the accent. I tried to eat as far as I could as he would have eaten, and drink as he would have drunk. And look, probably, you know, I was young, and I think probably, or certainly, I would do things differently now, or the way I'd approach a role like that.
3: You're being too modest. You were fixing fences. You were riding tractors.
4: Yeah.
3: You were mucking out.
4: Sure.
3: I mean, you were working between takes, and you were birthing lambs.
4: Yeah, yeah. The funny story was that there was a day the film crew turn up, and I'm no longer his farmhand. I'm an actor. I have a job to do. But that didn't stop John. You know, John, as far as John concerned, he was like, look at these annoying film guys who've just taken away my farmhand. And so there'd be days where I'd be filming, you know, shooting a scene, and then they'd call cut, and John would be sort of waiting at the barn door, kind of a little hacked off that he'd like lost his guy, and he was like, get back to work. And so then I'd, you know, birth a lamb and then wash my hands and do another take. So it was like, it was a confusing, beautiful thing that happened, and a rare thing. And it's probably the thing I'm most proud of as a performance. It felt vivid and real and felt. But no, it was intense. I mean, you know, you grow up with these, I always think of like the actors that I looked up to, like Daniel Day-Lewis and...
3: Which you've been compared to.
4: Well, yeah. I mean, I sometimes think that the comparison is partly influenced by the fact that I'm talking about him all the time. So it's why it's
3: the
4: like,
3: fact
4: I'm,
3: that he's
4: I've
3: and you're talking
4: people.
3: About a yeah. What is it about his? Because he's a method actor. I mean, he really gets himself deep into the characters in the way that you seem to.
4: Well, yeah, and I don't know that he would describe himself as a method actor, and I certainly don't describe myself as a method actor. I'm not, far from it. But I think what's more interesting to me nowadays, rather than the method of it. And it's not just Daniel Day-Lewis. I think of Philip Seymour Hoffman, Gene Wilder, Meryl Streep, you know, people that I really look up to. There's a sort of magic that happens. And it's very hard to articulate. And I don't know that I have the tools to articulate it, really. But I think that there is a kind of a level of the spiritual. in terms of a character that is accessed by performers like that. And I don't know, it's like, that sounds kind of highfalutin and pretentious, but it I don't know how else to describe it.
3: And it's a place that you're trying to get to in your work.
4: Yeah, for sure. And by the way, like, rarely have I achieved it. And maybe
3: you
4: never.
3: Don't think so.
4: No, I don't really. And but it's less about an arrival. It's more about the pursuit. And I think I can see that with other performers as well. You know, I think one of my great friends, Jesse Buckley, who just gave this extraordinary performance in Hamlet. You know, Jesse has that similar quality, I think, of someone who's pursuing the spiritual, the kind of the spirit or the soul of a character, rather than just replicating something.
3: Let's take a short break. If you're just joining us, my guest is actor Josh O'Connor. He stars in Steven Spielberg's new film, Disclosure Day. This is Fresh Air.

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1: This is Fresh Air, and today I am talking with actor Josh O'Connor. He's a star of the new Steven Spielberg film, Disclosure Day. He won an Emmy for playing Prince Charles in The Crown, and he starred in Challengers, God's Own Country, and the latest Knives Out film. You mentioned your dyslexia a little bit earlier, and I've heard you talk about how school wasn't always easy for you, as maybe it was for some of the kids around you. When did you come to understand that you process information differently than those around you?
2: I remember struggling with reading. I found reading harder than, you know, when you're 7 or 8 and you're reading in class and everyone's taking their turns to read a sentence or two. And I just remember I was struggling with that in a way that I could see other kids weren't. I certainly remember at the age of 10 or 11, I went and did a test. And they ran this test, and I remember saying to the person who ran the test at the end of it, they said to me, "So, Josh, what do you think dyslexia is?" And I was like, "It means you're stupid." Mm-hmm. And at the time, the person that ran the test was like, no, it does not mean you're stupid. She actually said, it actually means you're intellectually challenged, which, by the way, I think is worse than stupid. But that's by the by. At the time, that was the kind of, the understanding of it was like, this is a roadblock and it's hard. Things are going to be harder for you. And so that was my kind of notion of what it meant to be dyslexic. I had this great teacher in my secondary school who once said to me, the gift of dyslexia is someone without dyslexia who needs to get from A to C would go A, B, C. And someone with dyslexia might go A to E to D, back to B, and then to C. And it's going to take them longer, but they get to see D and E in a way that the person without doesn't. And that really unlocked a lot for me in terms of, I guess, a realization that whilst things might take longer, there is a process, and often a very artistic process, that means that it might take me a longer period of time to get to the end goal, but I'm experiencing much more, I'm learning much more, and I'm seeing much more. I'm making it hard for myself, but that's just the way my brain works. And also learning that so many artists and scientists and brilliant people are, Einstein was dyslexic. So, it definitely doesn't mean you're intellectually challenged. It can be a great superpower. And I think, that's what I've learned.
1: I want to talk a little bit more about your childhood. You were born and raised in Cheltenham, and it's in southwest, England.
2: I had a really great upbringing in that town. And, my dad was, an English teacher at my school. My mum was a midwife in the NHS, National Health Service. And I had two brothers who were great, and we got on. I mean, you know, as much as
1: And you're the middle child.
2: And I was the middle child. And so, yeah, and we had my grandmother around. It was kind of great.
1: Mm. Your grandmother, she sounds like quite a lady. She was an artist herself, a ceramicist. And it sounds like you two were really close.
2: She was a powerful figure, I guess, in our family. She was a brilliant ceramicist. I wonder if nowadays she might have been more celebrated because of social media or whatever. I don't know. But at the time, she was a sort of, it was a different time for women in art, for one. But also I think, ceramics was maybe seen as a craft rather than an art form.
1: Did you spend time with your grandmother while she was making pottery? Did you yourself as a child also participate in that?
2: Well, no, actually, strangely, it's something a great gift I've received from my grandmother is I'm fascinated and I have a love for pottery and ceramics. I also I make things, but I'm not very good, but I enjoy the process of making things. I mean, I sat in her studio many times and would witness her making these figures. I remember the smell of the clay, and I remember the smell of the kiln and the heat from the kiln and the smell of the paint that she used and the glaze that she used. You know, the effect, like there's a sensory memory of those spaces, and those spaces felt exciting as a child. And so I'm sure there's no accident that I have that interest now.
1: You have said, though, that you are looking forward to spending time at some point in the near future at home doing all of those things, photography, ceramics.
2: Yeah.
1: Is that a real, are you feeling more settled now, or are you feeling that that is something you actually want to take for yourself?
2: That is something I actually want to take for myself, for sure. And it's, yes, it's about being at home, making ceramics, doing my 65-year-old woman thing, but there, it is also, it's genuine. I think it's been a busy 15 years or whatever it's been since I became a professional actor, and I love it. I love my job. But I, you know, I'm 36 years old now. A lot of my friends are married, having kids, which is great. But I think there's a part of me that's like, you know, maybe I want to, not necessarily marriage or kids, but I think maybe I want to be Josh for a little bit and feel what that feels like. And that includes gardening. I love gardening. I'll do work on my garden and then I'll jet off and not see the fruits of my labor. So there's a little bit of like, I want to be in my garden for a bit, or I want to really work on my practice of making ceramics, or I want to see my friends or my family. You know, I think there's just, or like, there's just a feeling of excitement around being me for a little bit. And I think that's a nice thing.
1: This has been such a pleasure to get to know you. Josh O'Connor, thank you for your time.
2: Thanks so much.
1: Josh O'Connor stars in the new Steven Spielberg film, Disclosure Day, in theaters starting Friday. After a short break, our TV critic David Biancooley reviews new documentaries on veteran entertainers Lorne Michaels and Martin Short. This is Fresh Air.

0: This is Fresh Air. Two new documentaries focus on veteran entertainers and are directed by prominent filmmakers. Lorne, which premiered in theaters in April and is now streaming, looks at Lorne Michaels, creator of NBC's Saturday Night Live, and is directed by Morgan Neville. Marty, Life is Short, streaming on Netflix, is a biography of comedian Martin Short, directed by Lawrence Kasdan. Our TV critic David Biancooley finds that they have a lot in common.
1: Lorne Michaels and Martin Short both entered show business in the early 1970s. Michaels as half of a stand-up comedy duo, Short as a cast member of a Toronto stage production of the musical Godspell. Michaels moved to L.A., wrote for Rowan and Martin's Laugh-In and some Lily Tomlin TV specials, then launched Saturday Night Live. Short joined the Toronto Second City Improv Troupe, then joined the cast of SCTV, a TV sketch comedy show just as brilliant as SNL. Eventually, Martin Short joined SNL for a year, but that was during the 5 years Lorne Michaels had walked away from the show. Yet their lives intersected soon after, when Martin Short starred as one of the Three Amigos in a comedy film alongside Steve Martin and Chevy Chase. That movie was written by Steve Martin, Randy Newman, and co-producer Lorne Michaels. In Martin Life is Short, Lawrence Kasdan, writer and director of The Big Chill, tells Martin Short's story with full access and an easy intimacy. They've been good friends for decades. Morgan Neville, whose documentaries include intimate studies of Fred Rogers and Paul McCartney, finds Lorne Michaels a more elusive subject, so gleans most of his valuable insights from Lorne's friends and SNL cast and crew. Both films are loaded with celebrities. The movie Lorne with interviews, and Marty Life is Short with a lifetime of personal family film footage, where every holiday seems to turn into an all-star comedy and music fest. But there are plenty of interviews here, too, including a rather serious vintage one with late-night TV host Tom Snyder that explains the movie's title, Marty Life is Short.
2: You had to handle tragedy when you were a lad. You lost a brother. He died.
3: I lost my brother David when I was 12, my mother when I was 18, my father when I was 20.
2: Tough, being the youngest in the family as well.
3: Right. At that age, or at any age, when you lose someone in your family, you have a choice. You actually have a choice. How do I handle this? This is a life lesson.
2: Right.
3: And so do I collapse? Do I become defeated forever? Or do I actually kind of learn that life is short and have a glass of wine and laugh and fun and appreciate these people and never let them go? See, that's, I think, the great secret. If you never let them go from your life, then they're always with your life, because before you know it, you know, you'll be with them.
1: There is indeed a lot of tragedy in this film, but there's also a constant river of joy. The get-togethers held by Martin and his wife Nancy seem absurdly overpopulated. Kids running everywhere, celebrities in every lounge chair, but also a ridiculous amount of fun. Short photographed many of these home movies himself, but others joined in too. One frequent guest, Steven Spielberg, brought his camera and filmed Martin Short and another party regular reenacting a famous scene from Butch Cassidy and the Sundance Kid. You know the one. Butch and Sundance are trapped on a cliff, cornered by a posse, and figure their only escape is to jump into the river far below. But in this version, they're on a big boat, and Butch and Cassidy are played by Tom Hanks and Martin Short, in character, respectively, as Forrest Gump and Ed Grimley.
4: Marty and Tom got this idea, hey, let's do that scene from Butch Cassidy the Sundance Kid.
5: Oh, it's very sad, I must say, because we're going to be killed, you know.
6: Just get ready to shoot the bad guys.
5: There's only one way out, so we should jump, I must say.
6: I know, we'll get shot.
5: So let's go.
6: Mom always said jumping off cliffs is like a box of chocolate.
5: Oh, yeah,
6: you never know what you might hear.
5: Yeah, right. Come on, Forrest.
6: I can't swim.
5: Oh, that's very funny. For heaven's sakes, the fall will kill us, I must say.
1: Marty Life is Short gives you a sense of his love of family and his work ethic and perspective as a longtime comic and actor. In vintage clips and in new interviews, he's very open about his personal life and feelings. But there also are so many clips here that prove just how versatile and original Martin Short was. As when he portrays the famously overweight, underprepared celebrity interviewer Jiminy Glick and hits his subject, in this case Mel Brooks, with the most unexpected of questions.
7: What's your big beef with the Nazis?
8: What's my big beef?
7: Yes, it seems like you're always knocking the Nazis. Oh, it's time for Mel Brooks to knock the Nazis, it seems.
1: Lauren the movie has less of its subject at dead center. Even amid all the hoopla and TV specials about the recent golden anniversary of SNL, Lorne Michaels largely avoided the spotlight. Morgan Neville actually gets him to talk a bit about comedy, as when Lorne defends the traditional midweek all-nighter endured by the SNL writing staff.
9: I always say fatigue is your friend. Through exhaustion and through people just being so depleted, the unconscious takes over and suddenly you take way bigger risks. And you start to make yourself laugh.
10: Who are you? I love it.
1: There's also clever use of animation to tell some parts of Lorne's story, and an understandable reliance on current and former SNL staffers to tell their own Lorne stories. Almost everyone takes part, from Chevy Chase to Chris Rock. Like this one from Mike Myers that explains the strengths of Lorne Michaels with one simple allegory.
11: You know, there's a story that Lorne always talks about, which is he was in somewhere in Europe, and he was driving through pumpkin fields, and he came across a guy, and you could get out at any moment and load your trunk full of pumpkins and nobody would see you because it was all these little back roads. But then he came across somebody selling pumpkins in the middle of these vast pumpkin fields. And so Lorne was curious, and so he got out and he said to the guy, "Why should I buy your ppumpkins? I could have stolen 7,000. He goes, "What am I paying for?" And the guy selling pumpkins says, "You pay for my eye. I pick the good pumpkins."
1: Marty, Life is Short, and Lorne are very different documentaries taking very different approaches. However, they have at least one thing in common. I really enjoyed watching them both and learned some things too. Like how Martin Short came up with Ed Grimley's very particular look and voice. And how a Tennessee road trip Lorne Michaels took with Paul Simon ended up inspiring Simon's Graceland. Watch for the details and for a lot of laughs.
0: David Bianculli reviewed Lorne and Marty, Life is Short. Tomorrow on Fresh Air, comic Josh Johnson, one of the anchors of The Daily Show. Johnson gets millions of views on his YouTube comedy channel, where he posts his comedy club performances. And he has a new HBO comedy special called Symphony. I hope you can join us. To keep up with what's on the show and get highlights of our interviews, follow us on Instagram at NPR Fresh Air.

Fresher's executive producer is Sam Brigger. Our technical director and engineer is Audrey Bentham. Our interviews and reviews are produced and edited by Phyllis Myers, Anne-Marie Baldonado, Lauren Krenzel, Teresa Madden, Monique Nazareth, Thea Challoner, Susan Yakundi, Anna Bauman, and Nico Gonzalez-Whistler. Our digital media producer is Molly C.V. Nesper. Roberta Sharrock directs the show. With Terry Gross, I'm Tanya Mosley.

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1: Forum with Alexis Madrigal is coming up next. We're going to listen back to this morning's show about the plan to put a coal terminal on the waterfront in West Oakland. The Forum rebroadcast starts after your traffic update, including an accident in Newark. Good evening, Al Rogers.
2: Good evening, Michelle. Little brighter news on this one. Southbound 880 before Thornton, we had a four-car accident blocking lanes until just a couple of minutes ago. Everything's been cleared. You're still going to encounter a backup into Union City, however. Castro Valley, a car fire. Eastbound 580 at Redwood Road, that's blocking the right lane. Al Rogers for KQED.
1: 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Menzies makes the case that music is not a talent reserved for the few, but a birthright many people have talked themselves out of using. That's on Kelly Corrigan Wonders. Hear the program tonight at 10. 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

0: From KQED in San Francisco, I'm Alexis Madrigal. The Trump administration is using the Defense Production Act to divert $75 million allocated for carbon capture to jumpstart a stalled coal export terminal that would see coal trains rumbling through Oakland. It's the latest dramatic episode in a battle between local developers and activists as well as their national allies. This very project has been the subject of intense activism, litigation, and more since 2015. We're going to talk with a couple of journalists about whether this new money will actually get the facility built, and we'll look at Donald Trump's push to revitalize the moribund and failing coal industry. That's all coming up next, right after this news.
1: Live from NPR News in Washington, I'm Dan Ronan. U.S. Central Command says the U.S. military conducted another round of strikes at Iran. NPR's Quill Lawrence reports the back-and-forth violence threatens to undermine a ceasefire and hopes for a negotiated peace.
2: Iran's drone attack that downed a U.S. Apache helicopter this week has set in motion the most sustained hostilities since a shaky ceasefire took hold in April. Central Command launched what it called proportional response to unjustified Iranian aggression. Iran struck back at U.S. bases in the Gulf. And now CENTCOM says it has launched additional, quote, self-defense strikes in response to Iran's unwarranted and continued aggression. President Trump told Fox News that the next round of attacks might take out power plants and bridges, though targeting civilian infrastructure could constitute a war crime. Quill Lawrence, NPR News.
1: A federal judge has denied a request to temporarily block the Justice Department's nearly $1.8 billion fund to compensate President Trump's allies who say they were targeted for prosecution. NPR's Ryan Lucas reports.
3: The lawsuit was filed by the group Citizens for Responsibility and Ethics in Washington. The Justice Department says the case is moot because the department has said it is not moving forward with the anti-weaponization fund. The watchdog group, however, says the fund has not been formally rescinded, and so on paper, it still legally exists. So it is asking the court to temporarily block the fund for now. At a hearing in federal court, U.S. District Judge Richard Leon denied that request. The judge said the issue does appear to be moot because of the Justice Department's public declarations, but he also warned the government not to play possum with the court. Ryan Lucas, NPR News, Washington.
1: A wartime spike in gasoline prices has pushed inflation to its highest level in more than 3 years. NPR's Scott Horsley reports on the latest numbers from the Labor Department.
4: Consumer prices in May were up 4.2% from a year ago. That's the biggest annual increase since April of 2023. Prices rose by 0.5% between April and May, with energy costs accounting for more than 60% of that monthly increase. Stripping out volatile food and energy costs, so-called core inflation was 2.9% for the 12 months ending in May, a slightly larger annual increase than the previous month. Gasoline prices have moderated in recent days, but are still about $1.17 a gallon higher than they were before the U.S. and Israel launched their war on Iran. AAA says the average price of regular gas is about $4.15 a gallon. Scott Horsley, NPR News, Washington.
1: President Trump Wednesday signed into law a nearly $70 billion three-year funding package for his immigration and deportation agenda. The legislation passed Congress last week. It will spend $38 billion for immigration and customs enforcement and another $26 billion for the Border Patrol. You're listening to NPR News from Washington. Federal prosecutors in Minnesota now say they will not seek the death penalty as part of a plea deal with the suspect charged in the political assassination of the top Democrat in Minnesota's House, along with her husband. Suspect Vance Butler has been charged and has a plea hearing scheduled for Thursday morning in Minneapolis in federal court. He has also been charged with the attempted murder of a Minnesota state senator and his wife. A warming climate could mean hail storms will get larger and do more in terms of property damage. Texas Public Radio's David Martin Davies has more.
5: U.S. losses from hailstorms have increased fivefold since 2008, according to Victor Gensini, a professor of meteorology at Northern Illinois University.
6: Last year in the United States alone, hail did over $50 billion in insured loss.
5: He says there's evidence that the warming atmosphere creates more powerful thunderstorms and stronger updrafts.
6: So that's the air that's rushing upward towards outer space. As those updrafts get stronger, it suspends these hailstones.
5: But the bigger hailstones eventually come crashing down. Gensini says hail could get 75% larger as climate change continues. For NPR News, I'm David Martin Davies in San Antonio.
1: Canada could be joining the growing number of nations to ban social media accounts for young people, possibly keeping children under the age of 16 from having accounts. Legislation was introduced Wednesday that would also set up a new government agency, the Digital Safety Commission of Canada, which would administer the proposed regulations. I'm Dan Ronan, NPR News.
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8: 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It'll be clear tonight with lows in the upper 50s. Thursday will be sunny and hot again with highs in the Bay Area ranging from 77 at Ocean Beach to 104 in Concord. It's KQED News.
0: 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I write these meditations on the people and places of the Bay, and you can get some of them in newsletter form at kqed.org/onegoodthing. South Berkeley is a special place. During the years during and after World War II, it became the home of a thriving black community, including a powerful community leader named Mabel Mama Howard. Most prominent among her achievements, she led the fight to get BART to underground the Richmond Line through Berkeley rather than placing it overhead like the Yellow Line running through Oakland and out east. This was a tremendous accomplishment, one that not even Brockridge managed. In practice, this kept the less wealthy areas to the west connected with the richer spots to the east. It's hard to prove this kind of thing, but I think it stabilized the neighborhood, keeping it from undergoing the kind of hollowing out that happened in many places over which transportation infrastructure now soars. Mama Howard wasn't only a community builder and activist, she also had 10 children, including Mildred, born in 1945. Mildred Howard, for her part, did not exactly follow in her mother's footsteps. She instead became an artist. Working in a variety of media and often on large public projects, Mildred has been making a name for herself for many decades now. One piece, a massive bronze disc, quote, inspired by traditional West African metalwork that served both as currency for exchange and as jewelry, I often run by and marvel at. Its title recalls her mother's work building this piece of the East Bay. Delivered, Mabel's promissory note. Despite getting pushed out of the neighborhood by gentrification, a story told in the short documentary Welcome to the Neighborhood, recognition of Mildred Howard's art has exploded. Her archive has been delivered to Berkeley's Bancroft Library, and her first major retrospective, The Poetics of Memory, opens Friday at the Oakland Museum of California. Go see it. The work of the Howards, that's your one good thing.

0: Welcome to Forum. I'm Alexis Madrigal. You may not think you're interested in a bulk commodities marine terminal in Oakland. Reasonable. But here's my synopsis on why it's important. Much of the hope for averting the worst of climate change relies on keeping fossil fuels in the ground, most specifically coal. In the U.S., the coal industry has been in decline for two decades, so a lot of coal is stranded in the earth. But there are plenty of Asian countries that would take that coal and burn it. Right now, it can't reach them because environmentalists have blocked major coal export terminals up and down the West Coast. That includes the major coalition in Oakland that's blocked a large facility in the bay for more than a decade. If any port springs up on the West Coast, say through Oakland, suddenly Utah and Wyoming coal will be burned rather than sitting inside a closed mine. And that's precisely why the Trump administration is dumping $75 million into the Oakland Bulk and Oversized Terminal, this facility that will sit on a piece of land right by the landing of the Bay Bridge. It could be the final piece in getting the project across the line, with major consequences for West Oakland residents and anyone with an interest in limiting CO2 emissions. Joining us to talk about the latest news locally, the Trump coal push nationally, and the history of both, we've got Darwin Bond Graham, news editor at Oakland Side. Welcome.
1: Hey.
0: And we've got Maxine Josselo, who is a climate reporter at the New York Times. Welcome.
2: Thank you.
0: So, Darwin, let's just recap the Trump administration's maneuvers here locally. Where did the $75 million, where had the project been before all this came in?
1: Yeah, the project has been bogged down, you know, since 2015, 2016, in political opposition and a lot of litigation, multiple lawsuits, including in federal court, in state court, a bankruptcy lawsuit. And the developer has won on most of those legal challenges, but it's been delayed for, you know, over a decade. So financing the project is now the last hurdle, seemingly, to building it. Because the legal challenges are seemingly out of the way. And so I think that's the context in which this announcement that tens of millions of dollars is going to be made available here to this project. You know, it's sort of capital is now appearing from the federal government. And maybe that will signal to private investors. Again, you know, there's various private parties that are invested in the future of this project. But they might be able to go out to the capital markets now and raise the funds that it'll take to ultimately build this thing.
0: Mm-hmm. Maxine, where did this $75 million come from? Like, what sort of fund is it a part of in the U.S. government?
2: Great question. So this $75 million didn't appear out of thin air. It was money that came from the Energy Department, and it was part of a broader announcement that President Trump made at the White House last week of a total of $700 million in new federal funding for the country's struggling coal industry. And some of that money would go towards helping to build the first two new coal plants in the United States since 2013. Some of the money would also go toward helping aging coal plants stay open instead of shutting down on their scheduled retirement dates. And then some of it, this $75 million, would go towards this coal terminal to export coal to other countries. And the money specifically that went towards the coal plants, not the coal export terminal, was actually taken from a pot of money that the Energy Department was supposed to be using for carbon capture technology, which is a climate solution that captures carbon dioxide and prevents it from warming the atmosphere.
0: A largely hypothesized climate solution.
2: Yeah. Yes, yeah. Yes. Yeah. Thank you for interjecting that. I think most environmentalists would agree with you that it's largely hypothesized and in theory a climate solution. It has yet to actually be tested and built at scale. But that was where that money was coming from. And that led to a lot of criticism from Democrats and environmental groups that the Trump administration was repurposing money in violation of Congress's intent.
0: Maxine, why has the coal industry been struggling in the United States? I think, right, production peaked in, what, 2007, 2008, something like that?
2: Yeah, it's somewhere around there. don't hold me to that, but in general, it's safe to say that U.S. coal production has been on the decline for decades, as has the share of electricity in the U.S. that is generated from coal. And the reasons for that are largely economic and market forces. Coal has just not been able to compete economically with natural gas, especially after the fracking boom unlocked more cheap natural gas that began flooding the market. Coal had a harder time hanging on. And now with the rise of renewable energy technologies like wind turbines and solar panels, coal is having a hard time competing economically with renewables as well. So it's been on the downward decline for a while, largely due to market forces. And despite the typical conservative argument that market forces should dictate energy technologies and we shouldn't intervene and create an unlevel playing field, what's happening is that, in fact, President Trump is using the full powers of the federal government to try to change policies in a way that allows coal to rebound. But it's very unlikely that that will succeed because of the economic realities.
0: You know, let's hear Wyoming Governor Mark Gordon speaking at the press conference announcing these monies on June 4th.
3: When a kid grows up in Wyoming, their education's paid for in large part by the coal severance taxes, by the royalties that come from mining that coal that was shut down by the Democrats. When they have a chance to get a job, they can go look to the coal mine. And it's not just digging coal the way we used to. It's high-tech jobs. You know, at this point, we don't mine coal the way we used to at all. It is very, very technologically proficient. And what's more important, it's environmentally sound. I would invite you to come and look at the reclamation that's happened in the Powder River Basin, and we can demonstrate that it's environmentally sound, that actually wildlife populations thrive and do better. Today, Mr. President, I really want to talk to you a little bit about our recent trip to Japan and to Taiwan, both countries that were going to forswear coal. And now they realize that they need that reliable, dispatchable, secure source of energy. But they can't get it as clean as they can from the Powder River Basin. So to be able to open that Oakland port is absolutely essential for the lifeblood of our state and for our coal mines.
0: Darwin, it's wild to have the end of that, him saying just outright, we got, you know, opening that port in Oakland. It's exactly the thing that No Coal in Oakland activists has been saying all this time, that this is really what this is about.
1: Yeah, this really is a story of, you know, mining companies and states, principally Utah, Wyoming, Montana, places like that, trying to secure a long-term market for a stranded product. And California just doesn't, we don't use coal for electricity anymore. And most of the United States is trying to, you know, has been trying to move away from coal, notwithstanding the Trump administration's new, you know, new maneuver here with this Energy Department money. But yeah, some of these countries in East Asia are using coal. I mean, I think Japan, you know, pivoted toward it.
0: Oh, it's Fukushima after the nuclear disaster there.
1: Yeah. So, you know, that's a thing. But, you know, China, for example, yes, China is like the biggest burner of coal, but China is also rapidly like trying to get away from coal. If you look at their energy policy, it's actually like they're trying to go solar, they're trying to go renewables, whereas the United States is like tripling down on trying to be a fossil fuel superpower.
0: Yeah. We're talking about the Trump administration's plan to invest $75 million in an export terminal in Oakland as part of the administration's larger strategy to boost the coal industry. We're joined by Darwin Bond Graham, news editor at Oakland Side, and Maxine Josselow, who's a climate reporter at the New York Times. Of course, we want to hear from you. What are your thoughts and questions about putting a coal export terminal in Oakland? Give us a call, 866-733-6786. That's 866-733-6786. Or you can email your comments, forum@kqed.org. I'm Alexis Madrigal. Stay tuned.

0: I'm Mina Kim. On Forum's 9 p.m. rebroadcast, The Meaning of America in Speeches. Ben Rhodes, Obama's speechwriter and former national security advisor, has a new book called All We Say that draws on 15 American speeches that shaped debates over race and democracy and presented competing visions of America. We'll talk to Rhodes about what they say about American identity today. That's Forum tonight at 9 on KQED.
1: 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I'm Michelle Hennigan. The time is 8:20, and this is KQED News.

0: Welcome back to Forum. I'm Alexis Madrigal. We're talking about the Trump administration's plan to invest $75 million in an export terminal in Oakland. You heard earlier in the show, Wyoming Governor Mark Gordon describing how they're planning to send coal through that terminal. Of course, Oakland, one of the most liberal cities in the country. We're joined by Darwin Bond-Graham, news editor with Oakland Side and the New York Times' Maxine Joselow. Maxine, I wanted to ask you, you know, this is $700 million, and the energy industry is enormous. Aside from what's happening here in Oakland, do you think these are, like, largely symbolic funds? I mean, we're talking not a huge amount of money in the scheme of the entire energy industry.
1: That's a great question. Obviously, $700 million would be a lot of money for you or me, but not for the broader context of the energy industry in the United States.

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1: Retire them in the coming years, and the Trump administration is paying those utilities to extend their life, push back the retirement date. But at some point, they are still going to close, and in their place will likely be either a gas plant or renewables to meet that electricity demand.
2: Also, can we talk just about the number of jobs that are now in the coal industry versus, say, renewables or in, you know, the natural gas field?
1: Absolutely. You just played the clip of the Wyoming governor saying at the White House in the announcement with President Trump about this money that the funding would help bring back and support jobs in the coal industry in Wyoming and in the Powder River Basin. And it's important to consider the fact that there actually aren't a whole lot of jobs left in the coal industry. Employment in the coal industry has been declining for decades, and there are now less people employed in the industry as a whole than there are workers at the Cheesecake Factory, for example, in the U.S.
2: That's a good comp.
1: Yeah, just to take one example. It's really not quite right to say that this announcement is going to lead to a huge resurgence in jobs. There are about 40,000 people in the coal industry today, down from about 173,000 in 1985.
2: Yeah. Now I'm imagining President Trump declaring a national cheesecake emergency and providing emergency funding to the Cheesecake Factory as they close down in suburbs across
3: the
2: nation.
3: Yeah, if this was going to be like a cheesecake terminal.
2: Yes.
3: Wow.
2: Wow. What a stat. Thank you for that, Maxine. Let's talk about Darwin, the exact way that this terminal is supposed to work. So you've got this coal in Wyoming or Utah, which had previously also supported the project with tens of millions of dollars out of public funds. It gets put on what's called a unit train, so 100 coal cars in a row that gets put and just steams through. What do we know?
3: So the coal is mined, like you said, you know, in Wyoming, Utah, somewhere in the interior western U.S. states. It's processed, you know, at a facility there locally. And then these giant trains, you know, of like 100 to 150 cars long, run by like Burlington Northern or Union Pacific, they line up along these rail stations, and these conveyors will dump, you know, tons of coal. One train can carry probably 15,000 tons of coal. And then these trains would run through the western states into the Bay Area.
2: Would they come like right through Jack London? Is that where I'm imagining?
3: Well, it sort of depends. So the different train corporations have different routes. Mm-hmm. You know, there is a route sort of from the north through Contra Costa County. Mm-hmm. You can reach the Levin Terminal in Richmond, which is where some coal actually gets shipped out of right now. There's a southern route into Alameda County also, and the different train companies control these different routes. So it could come through San Leandro, or it could come, you know, through Richmond into Oakland. We're talking, you know, 15,000 tons of coal on a train. The terminal itself, different numbers have been kicked around over the years about how much coal they would actually ship out of there. 5 million metric tons a year, up to 10, 12 million metric tons. But that would be equivalent to maybe, you know, two of these giant, you know, 100 car trains a day, maybe three per day coming through the Bay Area. They pull up to the terminal, and then the cars offload the coal onto these conveyor belts, and the conveyor belts would put it into these giant piles, and then the piles would then, you know, more conveyor belts would load this stuff onto ships, and off they would go to some other facility across the world, and they would unload it and burn it.
2: I mean, it's really interesting. Maxine, locally, I mean, Darwin and I were both sitting in federal court at one point, hearing, you know, Phil Tagami, who's been one of the key players locally in building out this terminal, describing how this facility was going to work and saying that it would be, there'd be covered coal cars, that there wouldn't be, you know, an open crust pile of coal sitting

0: there, you know, at the foot of the Bay Bridge in Oakland. But what do we know about how these facilities kind of work generally?
1: Yeah, I am not the world's foremost expert on these facilities. And I would also say that the developers haven't given the public a ton of information about how they work. Mm-hmm. But in general, I think, you know, it's not just going to be a huge towering pile of coal like you might see at an actual coal plant that's next to a coal mine that feeds and powers that plant. But that's kind of been a trend with this announcement. A lot of the facilities that got federal money last week in the coal industry have not shared a lot of details with the public about their plans. And we can talk more about, for example, the two new coal plants that would be the first coal plants to be built in the U.S. since 2013. Those companies don't even have a website and have not really said much about those plants either.
2: Can I just add, I recall in 2018 during the federal trial around breach of contract between the city and the developer of this coal terminal, I remember one of the issues that came up was that federal law preempts like cities and states from regulating rail transit, for example, and interstate commerce. And so the issue was that Oakland as a city couldn't like hold the developer to having covered rail cars or, you know, covered facilities to keep the coal dust from blowing around. And I think that was part of the reason why the city attempted to ban the shipment, you know, the holding,
0: transport and handling of coal.
2: Yeah, the handling of coal in Oakland, because they realized they had no mechanisms to enforce those kind of like environmental regulations they wanted.
0: Let's bring in another voice here for a few minutes here. Jill Tauber is Vice President of Litigation for Climate and Energy with Earth Justice. That's a nonprofit environmental law organization that's been involved in this fight for quite a long time. Welcome, Jill.
3: Thank you so much for having me.
0: Also, just want to say before we get going that we did also invite Phil Tagami, who, again, has been the kind of linchpin figure in this plan, to join us this morning and did not receive response back. Jill, so from your perspective, is this a done deal? Because I think the headline on your guys' website is Trump administration wastes or throws money at, you know, this coal terminal, which you see is not going to be built anyway.
3: Yeah, well, let me start, and I really appreciated listening to the conversation so far. I've got to zoom out and start with a key premise for us, which is that coal is on the decline for a reason, right? It's extremely costly, it's deeply polluting, and its impacts are devastating. And what we saw with this announcement is sort of another in a series of actions by this administration to do everything it can to reverse that trend, including by ignoring the law, the facts, and science. So with respect to the announcement and this project, I'll say, you know, recognizing there's been a long history of litigation, at this point, Maxine mentioned it, you know, this project is, although it's been many years in the works, there's so much we don't know about it. The design is preliminary. The environmental review that was done never evaluated coal. The project still needs many permits. So there's a lot ahead in terms of moving this project from a proposal to further down the line. And there's going to be opportunity for regulatory review, public participation. So just in terms of where the project is, there's so much we don't know. There's so much that hasn't been studied, particularly around coal. And so there's a lot of work ahead. With respect to the use of the Defense Production Act funds, I'll just say this, that we've seen a lot of illegal actions by this administration to revive coal. Maxine mentioned the efforts to force retiring coal plants to run in the name of an energy emergency. We've seen rollbacks of core environmental protections that impact the coal industry. So we are evaluating this here, and I'll just say that when we're seeing lawlessness from this administration, we're fighting back.
0: So do you see a legal route to stopping this terminal, given that you know, so far in court, the developers have won many times so far.
3: Yeah, I mean, you know, what I'll go back to is there is a lot ahead in terms of evaluating this project. Again, it's quite striking to say this because this has been subject to litigation for a decade. The plans came to light in 2015 with respect to shipping coal, but we don't have specifics. We don't know a whole lot about the project. Mm-hmm. And again, the environmental review that was done never looked at coal. So there is a lot ahead, in terms of evaluating the project, understanding the impacts, and permit processes before regulators. There will be opportunity for public engagement. There are incredible advocates on the ground who have been engaged in this fight for a decade, and I know that will continue.
0: Yeah. Great. Thank you so much. Jill Talbert, Vice President of Litigation for Climate and Energy at Earth Justice, a nonprofit environmental law organization. Thanks so much for joining us.
3: Thank you.
0: Appreciate it. Darwin, listener Patrick writes in to say, your guest mentioned that the legal challenges to the coal terminal were largely defeated. Were public funds used in these legal challenges? Was this an example of, quote, lawfare, where people opposed to the coal terminal hoped that they could throw costly lawsuits at this issue in hopes that it would stop it? How strong was the legal case against the coal terminal?
2: Well, I don't know about calling it lawfare. That seems like a bit of a loaded term. I mean, the facts on the ground in Oakland are that the vast majority of the city's residents have been opposed to the coal terminal. Virtually all the elected officials have been opposed to the idea of shipping coal through this potential terminal. So if you want, I mean, you could call it lawfare, but it is essentially the city's council, its mayors, its city attorney, have been, you know, pursuing what is, you know, a very popular campaign to try to stop it. It is true that the city has expended millions of dollars in that legal battle. The last number I saw was like, I think $3 or $4, maybe approaching $5 million expended between 2023, 2025. And that was around a state court case. So just to break this down for listeners really quickly, this is super complicated, but just really quickly. Back when the city first banned coal, like the handling and storage of coal, mm-hmm. in 2016, the developer sued in federal court. The developer won that lawsuit in 2018, overturning the ban in its application to their project. Then the city delayed and sort of obstructed some necessary permits and other and funding that the developers were trying to get to build some infrastructure around the proposed coal terminal site. And the developer sued in state court, and a judge ruled in their favor. The city appealed that. A state appellate court sided again with the developer. And now the city is actually party to this bankruptcy lawsuit. Again, I said this is really complicated stuff, but
0: with a Kentucky judge.
2: Yeah, this is way out in Kentucky because the company that has the sublease from the company that wants to build the terminal is headquartered in Kentucky because it's this historic, like, sort of coal country coal company, and that company went bankrupt in part because of the delays that happened due to the city of Oakland. So that company sued Oakland for $1 billion in court. And it's very unlikely they're going to get anything like that amount of money, but they're trying to get some money out of the city or force the city to pursue this. But so, yes, millions of dollars have been expended yes. by the city.
0: I think, you know, the only thing that I want to add to that is that the Oakland's case, just to like evaluate, relied on this idea that they could protect the health and safety of their residents. And the federal judge in the initial case basically said, you all never proved that what would happen with these coal trains was any worse than what you've already allowed to happen in West Oakland for the last many decades. And he's not wrong about that. It's just that that's not normally the way that environmental justice think about the cumulative impacts of pollution on residents. Here is a couple of comments here. Rodney writes, between this coal terminal and the possibility of the 580s big rig ban being lifted, I feel that Oakland is being poisoned to death. All this has me reconsidering my commitment to the community I love. Rodney, sounds like you need to go to the community meeting about this thing, which is coming up later this month. Another listener writes, Montana's governor said there are newer ways of mining coal, but he said nothing about safer ways of mining coal. Won't black lung disease and other illnesses that seriously harm miners and mining communities still be a problem? Maxine Joslow?
1: Yeah, good question. I have done a fair amount of reporting on black lung disease, which is a very unfortunate health consequence for many coal miners. I've focused my reporting on black lung afflicting coal miners in Appalachia, not in the Powder River Basin. But it's a very real concern for miners and their families. Many miners are getting sick much younger and needing lung transplants, or even unfortunately dying much younger from this disease. And the broader context with the Trump administration is that when DOGE came in and led to mass firings at many agencies, that included the firings of staff at the Health and Human Services Department, who actually helped screen miners for black lung disease and get them the documentation so that they can get federal benefits to help cover their medical expenses. So that's another, I think, important piece of context, and appreciate the listener who brought that up.
0: We're talking about the Trump administration's plan to invest $75 million in a marine export terminal in Oakland, probably largely to send coal to Asia. We're joined by Maxine Joslow, climate reporter with the New York Times. We also have Darwin Bond-Graham, news editor at Oakland Side. Earlier, you heard from Jill Tauber, vice president of litigation for climate and energy with Earth Justice. We invited the main developer onto the show as well. Did not hear back. We also want to hear your thoughts. I think we have one free phone line left. What are your thoughts and questions about putting a coal export terminal in Oakland? We're going to get to a bunch of those calls after the break. The number is 866-733-6786. Forum at kqed.org. I'm Alexis Madrigal. Stay tuned.

0: Coming up in the next hour of Forum with host Mina Kim, the meaning of America in speeches.
1: Ask not what your country can do for you. 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
0: Ben Rhodes, Obama speechwriter, says that with those words, President Kennedy practically demanded that a new generation remake the world for the better. Rhodes' new book, All We Say, draws on 15 speeches that shaped debates over race and democracy and presented competing visions of America. 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We're KQED Forum.

0: Welcome back to Forum. Alexis Madrigal here. We're talking about the Trump administration's plan to pour $75 million into an export terminal in Oakland that would probably largely handle coal. Joined by Maxine Joslow, climate reporter with the New York Times, and Darwin Bond Graham, news editor with Oakland Side. I promise we get to some calls. Let's go to Aaron in Berkeley. Welcome. Hey, Aaron.
1: Hi, thank you very much. I've read news reports that Phil Tagami, the linchpin, as you called him earlier in the show, initially promised Oakland residents that his bulk commodities terminal would never handle coal. And of course, we all learned later that that wasn't true. But then Tagami said, don't worry, at my terminal, all the coal trains will be covered, all the coal piles will be fully enclosed, and so will all the other coal handling equipment. So there won't be any dust coming from the facility. Now, what I'd like to know is, if the damn coal terminal is built because of Trump's coal slush fund, is there something that California regulators could do to force the facility to be fully enclosed so it doesn't emit any coal dust into the community like Tagami promised?
0: Aaron, appreciate that concise call there. I just want, for listeners, I just want to say that the core local environmental problem that people have been trying to address is coal dust. You know, so you've got these piles of coal coming on trains. There's a sense that some of the dust on the coal would blow off into the community, increasing levels of PM2.5, particulate matter. And so the promise was that by covering those cars, it would keep the dust from entering the atmosphere as these trains kind of jostled through the yards of West Oakland. Let's go to both of you on this, but first let's start with Darwin.
2: Yeah, my colleague Eli Wolf has been doing some reporting on this, and recently he spoke with some of the No Coal in Oakland activists. That's the big coalition opposing the terminal. They said that their strategy at this point to fight the terminal is, on the one hand, to try to like prevent financing of the terminal, but on the other hand, they are looking at what the caller referred to, the specific environmental regulations that local and state regulators could implement. And they said they're particularly interested in looking at the Bay Area, the Air Board, right? So like different regions of the state have these, you know, state chartered air boards. These are official government entities that can regulate particulate and other like forms of air pollution in, you know, in the atmosphere. And so the air board in theory might be able to impose some kinds of regulations to either make it, you know, if the facility gets built, to make sure that some of that coal dust isn't like blowing off piles or blowing off train cars or something like that. So they said they're going to put their focus there for the future.
0: Yeah. Worth noting that that agency is called the Bay Area Air Quality Management District. If you're listening to these things in the future, people call it BACMED.
2: Well, I think they changed their name. It's the Bay Area Air District.
0: It just no air quality management.
2: Yeah, I think they it's no BACMED and no longer.
0: Oh, there you go. Yeah. So that's one possibility. Maxine, have you heard of other you know, either state actions, you know, in California or elsewhere that have tried to counter some of these types of operations?
3: Yeah, well, I definitely defer to Darwin and his expertise on this specific fight, since I'm based in Washington, D.C., not California, just following it from afar. But I would just point out the irony of the fact that the Trump administration and Republicans in Congress and conservatives generally talk all the time about supporting states' rights and this idea of cooperative federalism, where the states work in concert with the federal government to set environmental regulations and protect the health of their residents. And yet, repeatedly, when it comes to California, we saw this under the first Trump administration, we're seeing it again under the second. The administration really likes to pick a fight with California, and in doing so, to say that it should dictate whether or not, for example, a coal terminal, a coal export terminal, can be built in the state, and that the federal government knows best over the state. Mm-hmm. And this is just one of many, many examples. You know, we've seen the administration and Republicans try to strip California of its right to set its own vehicle emission standards. That's another big fight that's playing out, and I'm sure there will be many more examples to come.
0: Mm-hmm, mm-hmm. One other last, not quite regulatory, but sort of the policy environment in which this is all occurring. You know, AB 617 was a sort of climate bill that provided local money to environmental groups to do to clean up air quality and other environmental issues in certain places. West Oakland, where this project would be located, is also one of the big AB 617 areas, which has brought all the local activists into contact with many of the state and local officials. Let's go to Sarah in Berkeley. Welcome, Sarah.
4: Thank you, Alex. Thanks for the opportunity to comment here. My name is Sarah Ranney. I'm the chapter director of the Sierra Club San Francisco Bay chapter. I really want everyone to know that the Sierra Club remains committed to supporting the residents of West Oakland as they continue their long fight to keep this terminal from being built right in their backyards. You know, this is really an end run around local democracy, and we're going to stand strong. We're going to be pushing back against these plans to build this coal terminal, just as we've done for the last decade.
0: Yeah. Do you want to discuss any of the sort of specific actions that you're thinking about taking?
4: We are still working and really looking at, as you all had mentioned, local activism advocacy, as well as some of the regional policy rulemaking that you just discussed with the Air District.
0: Okay. Thanks so much, Sarah in Berkeley. Appreciate that. We're, of course, taking your calls, your thoughts, and your questions about this bulk commodities export terminal in Oakland. You can give us a call. The number is 866-733-6786. That's 866-733-6786. You can email forum@kqed.org. You can find us on social media, Blue Sky, Instagram. You can join the Discord as well and check in on things there. I did want to ask, Maxine, you know, these monies, are they just like loosed immediately and the money has just like arrived in the bank accounts of people, you know, in the coal industry? Or is there some process that is going to occur here between now and, you know, 2028 in which those monies arrive?
3: That's a great question. My understanding is it's largely the latter. There's going to be a process. It's not like immediately upon President Trump's pen hitting the paper in the Oval Office last week that money was appearing in the bank accounts of these companies that were beneficiaries. There's going to be a process, and the Department of Energy is largely going to be the federal agency that oversees the disbursement of this money. And, you know, getting back to something that we talked about earlier at the beginning of the show, some of this money is coming from a pot of money that was supposed to be used for carbon capture technology and for reducing carbon emissions, not building coal plants or extending the life of coal plants that increase carbon emissions. And so environmental groups that I've talked to, Democrats who I've spoken with, are going to be watching the process that the Energy Department has very closely. And if the Energy Department allows this money to go out the door to coal plants that have made vague assurances about installing carbon capture in the future, but then don't actually install carbon capture in the future, they're going to be on high alert, and I could see litigation following that.
0: Mm-hmm. Let's bring in Helen in Berkeley. Welcome, Helen.
5: Hi, thank you for having me. So my question is, so my understanding is that coal train cars are typically open. So if these are open coal train cars coming down from Wyoming, they're going to be coming through like the East Bay and then down the East Bay to Oakland. This is not just an Oakland fight. And I'm just wondering if there's any collaboration on the books between Oakland and Albany and Berkeley and all the other communities that will be having open coal train cars coming through their communities, if you're saying it's 2 to 3 trains a day.
0: Mm-hmm. Darwin.
2: Yeah, I was actually cruising through Berkeley yesterday, and I saw a yard sign, and it said, no coal in the East Bay. And I thought, oh, that's interesting, because I hadn't seen that messaging until now. Until now, I had just seen, like, no coal in Oakland. I had primarily seen those signs, like, you know, heavily in, you know, people's yards in West Oakland. I think, you know, the big story here is that the coal terminal, it's political, and it's always been a political fight more than anything And I wonder now if the Trump administration putting up $75 million for the coal terminal, this is no longer a political fight within Oakland between, you know, Phil Tagami, a long time, he was a long time Oakland resident, close to the former mayor, Jerry Brown, members of city council, well-known local developer, you know, worked on the Fox Theater, other local buildings and stuff, redevelopment. And so it was like Phil Tagami of Oakland versus like people in a coalition in Oakland who didn't want this thing built. Mm-hmm. And I wonder now, is it Trump's coal terminal? And if it is, does that change the way people look at it? Does that result in a bigger coalition actually now forming to fight it? I sort of wonder.
0: And I think, you know, Phil Tagami himself would say, you know, this has always been a national fight because the Sierra Club has its national headquarters in Oakland and has been a big part of this fight from the beginning as well, in addition to all of the local folks. You know, Mike writes, it feels safe to call this entire situation political theater. Is there a way to disengage from progressive and conservative ideological arguments and parlay this investment into Oakland's actual issues? These include housing, employment, transit, illegal dumping, and human trafficking. Can we not outmaneuver the Trump administration and the coal industry and get something meaningful from their short-sighted greed? I think one of the things that's always been so interesting, and Darwin, I think you'd probably agree with me. I mean, there's never been any sense this is a huge job builder or a huge boon for the city of Oakland itself, were it to go through, even just on a purely economic level.
2: Yeah, I forget the exact numbers. I wish I had looked them up, but it's like building it provides more jobs than running it long term because you know, a lot of this stuff's automated. It's pushing buttons.
0: I think it was like low double digits for the
2: yeah, it's not
0: huge thing
2: in the grand scheme of like the Oakland and the port and Oakland's industrial base. It's not. It's a drop in the bucket.
0: Yeah. We're talking about the Trump administration's plans to invest $700 million into the coal industry nationally and $75 million in a coal export terminal in Oakland. We're joined by Darwin Bond Graham, a news editor at Oakland Side. We've also got Maxine Joslow, who's climate reporter with the New York Times. Earlier in this show, you heard Jill Tauber, vice president of litigation for climate and energy with Earth Justice, which is the nonprofit environmental law organization that's been involved in this fight for a very long time. We're going to get to a couple more calls. This is Forum. I'm Alexis Madrigal. Bring in Phil in Burlingame.
6: Hi, great show. You know, let's call this what it is. It's the MAGA attacking blue states by weaponizing government. You know, they canceled the $928 million, almost $1 billion wind project in the blue states of New York and New Jersey. And, you know, here they're attacking us, you know, for wanting to keep an incredibly old and inefficient, you know, coal out. This really isn't about energy policy. And how is this possible? How is this not subject to review? And I mean, are we in a dictatorship where the president just moves money around and attacks blue states?
0: Phil in Burlingame. Maxine, do you want to speak to the sort of national part of that?
3: Absolutely. And Phil, thanks for the question. Thanks for tying what's happening with coal to what's happening with offshore wind. I've also been covering the offshore wind space. And just to recap for listeners who might not be following it, the Trump administration is paying the developers of offshore wind farms hundreds of millions of dollars to forfeit their leases in federal waters for offshore wind projects and abandon their plans to build those projects and agree to reinvest that money that they paid for those leases in oil and gas projects. So it's really striking to see the administration intervening in not just the coal space, but also the renewable energy space and trying to dictate what kinds of projects get built and prioritize fossil fuel over clean energy projects. And, you know, the question was like, okay, how can we push back? How can blue states push back against the Republican administration? And just last week, I wrote about a lawsuit that a bunch of blue states, I believe it was seven blue states, filed against the Trump administration over their effort to cancel an offshore wind farm that would have been built off the coast of New York and New Jersey. And I suspect that there will be more litigation to come on the offshore wind front and probably also on the coal front.
0: Yeah. Let's go to Veronica in West Oakland.
7: Great. Thanks, Alexis. I'm Veronica Eady. I'm the executive director of West Oakland Environmental Indicators Project. And we were the coordinating force behind the AB 617 process that you mentioned, which is focused on improving air quality in West Oakland. And we're part of the No Cola Oakland Coalition. This is definitely the wrong direction. I mean, West Oakland in particular has some of the worst asthma rates in the Bay Area and likely the state. We went through this, you know, multi-year process, almost a decade of community residents putting together strategies to improve air quality and improve public health in West Oakland. So I just wanted to call in, let folks know that we're working on this. And I also wanted to underscore Earth Justice's comment that there are many permits that will be involved in this, and there's a long process ahead of us.
0: Are you all planning, like, any sort of different tack? I mean, West Oakland Environmental Indicators Project was a huge part of the fight in, you know, the 2010s. Do you think there's going to be a different coalition because of what Darwin was saying around this being, you know, the now a Trump-approved and signed project?
7: I think that, I don't know, for better or worse, this strengthens our coalition. So just like, you know, the Sarah from the Sierra Club, and you had another caller who talked about, you know, how this is not just impacting West Oakland. Since we have come this far, we know that Berkeley, Richmond, Martinez, I think I heard San Leandro, all along this train route are going to be impacted. And I think all of this, including the Trump factor, expands and strengthens our coalition.
0: Yeah. Veronica, thank you so much. Thanks for calling.
7: Yeah, thank you.
0: Last comment. Jeff on Blue Sky writes, I work next to a railroad track. A coal terminal in Oakland is a bad idea. We should not be spending any money on new fossil fuel infrastructure. Coal isn't economically viable. Coal dust is a health hazard. And given that the Trump administration is trying to starve the EPA, who is going to regulate all this dust? I could go on and on, but these reasons are more than enough to kill the coal terminal. We have been talking about the Trump administration's energy policy, a total reversal from the Biden administration, investing $700 million into the coal industry across the country, including $75 million into bulk commodities export terminal in Oakland that would largely send coal to Asia. We've been joined by Darwin Von Graham, news editor with Oakland Side, has been following this for, I don't know, too long, man, almost 15 years.
2: Too long.
0: Thanks for joining us.
2: Thank you.
0: We've also been joined by Maxine Joselo, a climate reporter at the New York Times. Thank you so much, Maxine.
8: Thank you so much for having me. It's been really fun conversation. Yeah.
0: Earlier, we were joined by Earth Justice's Jill Taubert. Thank you so much to all of our listeners and our callers and our commenters. I'm Alexis Madrigal. Stay tuned for another hour of Form Ahead with Mina Kim.

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1: Coming up in the next hour of Forum, author Ben Rhodes talks about his new book on American identity. It's coming up after your traffic update, including an accident on the Bay Bridge. Here's Al Rogers.
2: This accident occurred eastbound just as you entered onto the lower deck adjacent the Essex Street on-ramp. CHB is currently moving that off to Yerba Buena Island, but traffic's backed up all the way to Hospital Curve in the city. In the East Bay, we have delays due to roadwork southbound 680 between Diablo Road and Crow Canyon. Only the left lane open until 5 a.m. Al Rogers for KQED.
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0: From KQED in San Francisco, I'm Mina Kim. Coming up on Forum, the meaning of America in speeches, from President Kennedy's call to the next generation.
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0: To Dolores Huerta's demand for farm worker recognition on the steps of our state capitol.
2: The workers are on the rise. There will be strikes all over the state and throughout the country.
0: Ben Rhodes traces what he calls the battle for American identity through 15 historical speeches in his new book, All We Say. Listeners, what's a speech about our nation you'll never forget? 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
3: Live from NPR News in Washington, I'm Dan Ronan. Consumer prices in May rose 0.5% at an annual rate. That's 4.2%, the highest in 3 years. Surging energy and gasoline prices because of the war against Iran are the main reason for the spike. At the White House, President Trump insisted inflation will come down later this year.
4: You know what I really love? I love the inflation. You know why? Because as soon as this war is over, you know, I can say it now, something you didn't know. Do you know we've been taking out millions of barrels of oil? Nobody knows it. You know who doesn't know about it? Iran, until right now. We took out the other night 22 ships, late at night with no lights, because they don't have any radar, because we blasted the crap out of it. We took out, that's why oil's $85 a barrel.
3: Democrats pounced on the president's remarks. Senator Elizabeth Warren says it shows the president does not care about the rising cost of living for Americans. House lawmakers grilled Microsoft co-founder Bill Gates for more than 4 hours Wednesday about his years-long relationship with convicted sex offender Jeffrey Epstein. The appearance was part of the Republican-led House Oversight Committee investigation. NPR's Ava Berger reports.
5: Bill Gates told lawmakers he never witnessed or knew about any of Epstein's crimes. Before the closed-door interview, he stopped and told reporters he was appearing voluntarily.
6: I hope my testimony is helpful to the work, important work of the committee to find justice for the victims.
5: In an opening statement, Gates said he met with Epstein on various occasions from 2011 to 2014 because he believed Epstein could help connect him with potential donors for his foundation. Gates also admitted to affairs and said Epstein used that information to pressure Gates to, quote, re-engage with him. Ava Berger, NPR News.
3: Huge changes are coming for students hoping to get help paying for colleges. NPR's Corey Turner reports July 1st brings a major overhaul of the federal student aid system.
7: The changes were passed by Republicans last year and include new loan limits for graduate students who used to be able to borrow enough to cover the full cost of their program. After July 1st, they'll be limited to $20,500 a year. Borrowers enrolled in the Biden-era SAVE repayment plan will need to switch plans, as SAVE is being shut down. And if they don't, they'll be automatically placed into one of the least flexible standard plans. July also brings the rollout of two new repayment plans that will be the only options for new borrowers moving forward. And in one more big change, the Pell Grant program for low-income students is expanding to help pay for short-term workforce training. Corey Turner, NPR News.
3: All three stock market indexes sustained losses Wednesday in part because of the renewed military action Iran and the inflation numbers. This is NPR. The New York Knicks Wednesday night stunned the San Antonio Spurs in Game 4 of the NBA Finals. Trailing 27 points at the half, the Knicks chipped away in the third and fourth quarters. New York's OG Anunoby scored a basket with 1.2 seconds left to win the game. The final score, 107-106. It is the biggest comeback in NBA Finals history. The Knicks lead the series 3-1. The series moves back to San Antonio Saturday night. Visa has struck a partnership with OpenAI, the maker of ChatGPT. It's a step towards AI independently shopping for people. NPR's Alina Saluki has more.
8: Visa says it struck a deal with OpenAI to embed its payment network into ChatGPT. This is a major partnership in what is a fast-developing industry of AI commerce. Companies like Google and Amazon have been racing to get shoppers to buy things as part of their conversations with chatbots and eventually entrusting the chatbots themselves to complete purchases for the user. Visa says its deal with OpenAI will have Visa overseeing any payments, securing the transactions, and monitoring for fraud. It's a massive expansion of AI shopping for Visa. Visa and an evolution for OpenAI. ChatGPT, for a while, tested as sort of a digital personal shopping tool called Instant Checkout, but it stumbled with errors and was later phased out. Alina Siluch, NPR News.
3: The FBI and EPA Wednesday began a search of a Southern California aerospace facility where a failing chemical tank led to tens of thousands of people being evacuated from their homes. The incident occurred on May the 21st. From Washington, this is NPR News.
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10: 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The Bay talks about the series with host Sasha Coca wherever you get your podcasts. The weather will remain hot and dry through Saturday in Northern California. High fire danger continues in the hills of the North and East Bay. Beaches will be hazardous with possible sneaker waves and rip currents through the weekend. It's KQED.
0: Welcome to Forum. I'm Mina Kim. What does it mean to be American, and who gets to decide? These are questions that both animate Ben Rhodes' new book and have driven debates about American identity throughout history. For Rhodes, former national security advisor and speechwriter for Obama, speeches have been a powerful way to present competing visions of who belongs in America. Here's Donald Trump's second inaugural address.
11: We now have a government that cannot manage even a simple crisis at home, while at the same time stumbling into a continuing catalog of catastrophic events abroad. It fails to protect our magnificent, law-abiding American citizens, but provides sanctuary and protection for dangerous criminals, many from prisons and mental institutions, that have illegally entered our country from all over the world.
0: And here's then-candidate Barack Obama.
12: I have brothers, sisters, nieces, nephews, uncles, and cousins of every race and every hue scattered across three continents. And for as long as I live, I will never forget that in no other country on earth is my story even possible. It's a story that hasn't made me the most conventional of candidates, but it is a story that has seared into my genetic makeup the idea that this nation is more than the sum of its parts, that out of many, we are truly one.
0: Ben Rhodes' new book is called All We Say, The Battle for American Identity, A History in 15 Speeches. And Ben joins me now. Welcome to Forum.
13: Thanks so much, Mina. It's great to be here.
0: That clip that we just played Obama, it's from his so-called race speech, right, that he gave in response to the controversy that erupted over statements made by his pastor, Reverend Right. First, what can you tell us about that speech? You were in the room. So what was that like? And what was Obama trying to achieve with it?
13: Yeah, so people may remember that in the spring of 2008, when Obama seemed to be on his way to the Democratic nomination, all of a sudden these clips emerged of his pastor, Jeremiah Wright, who also married him and Michelle and baptized his children. These clips emerged of him, you know, kind of excoriating America. He called America a racist nation. He said that 9/11 was a case of America's chickens coming home to roost. And this became kind of an early instance of virality in politics. Suddenly these clips were everywhere. We were sinking in the polls. It was a true emergency. And Obama decided to give what we had shorthanded as the race speech, that he needed to address not just Reverend Wright, but step back and address kind of the broader subtext of the racial singularity of his candidacy. We prepared a draft for him, and we had a short timeline. John Favreau, my colleague, was the chief speechwriter on that draft, and sent it to him. And usually what you got back from Obama was maybe some handwritten notes, some things he wanted to insert, some line edits. And the next morning, Favreau said to me, "You have to look at this." And I looked over his shoulder, and there were, you know, a few paragraphs in black, untouched, and then page after page after page in red track changes. It's the only time that Obama literally just typed up the speech himself. He pulled an all-nighter writing this. It just kind of came out of him. I don't know why it was track changes. I don't know if he didn't know how to accept them or if he was just, you know, showing off or something. But I recognized in reading it that this was a kind of personal wrestling with race in a way that I'd never seen before. And what he was essentially trying to achieve, and you heard a little bit of it in that clip, is to unpack for people the idea that race has been something that has been used to divide us against one another. There's a kind of identity politics in all directions in this country that focuses on people's differences. And I think in one of the most quoted passages, for instance, he talks about the fact that, you know, he could no more disown Reverend Wright, a man who's done incredible good in his community, who's been a Marine as well as said these things, as he could disown his white grandmother, who loved him, raised him, but has also said racist things that made him cringe. And what he was speaking to is the fact that all of us encompass complexity. And we need not just see the worst in each other. We actually should see the interests we share. And he describes the black experience of structural inequality, but then he describes a white working class that, in his words, quote, does not feel particularly privileged by its race. And he talks about jobs being shipped overseas, and he talks about people's concerns about crime being dismissed as racist. He's trying to say, if we could just embody each other's experiences, what we'd see is we have a lot more in common than these things that people focus on that divide us. And, you know, frankly, obviously, that's quite a contrast to the Trump clip and the Trump message.
14: Quite a contrast also to the way that you open your book. You don't open with the race speech. You open with J.D. Vance's speech at the Claremont Institute, which is a conservative think tank here in California. Why did you open with that one?
13: Because the origin for the whole book for me was in some ways over the course of the last decade. I've thought a lot about the fact that Trump and Obama both kind of represent two competing stories that have been in battle with each other since the beginning of this country. You know, one is a kind of idea of an American exceptionalism that is inherited. You know, we are essentially the inheritors of Western traditions, and we are a white Christian nation. And other people can be here, but they have to kind of subordinate themselves to a predominant identity. And then the other is a more progressive exceptionalism, that we are dedicated to the creed and the Declaration of Independence that all men are created equal, and that American history is kind of the struggle to close the gap between the reality and that ideal. And J.D. Vance comes along as I'm pretty well into the book, and he gives this speech in which he takes this head on, and he says, we are not a creedal nation. We are not defined by the sentence in the Declaration of Independence that says all men are created equal. That's far too broad of a basis for an identity. He said, we are a particular place with a particular people and a particular way of life. And he's kind of articulating that more exclusionary nationalism, frankly, and in a way that I thought was interesting, because what J.D. Vance is good at is saying things in kind of the most inarguable way. And yet, when you interrogate the phrase, you think, well, we're not a particular place, actually. We were 13 states on the East Coast when we started. And, you know, I'm sitting talking to you in California. This was a distant outpost of the Spanish Empire populated by indigenous people. You know, we're not a particular people either. If you look at Americans today, they look nothing like the Americans of the 13 states at the beginning. And we're not a particular way of life. I mean, we're here in San Francisco. Mina, how many ways of life are there in San Francisco? Like, and so obviously I'm taking a position, but I actually think it was helpful that J.D. Vance kind of articulated what is, I think, a view that a lot of people hold, that no, America is a more fixed identity, whereas I obviously believe it's the more evolutionary identity that you know, Obama and many other people in my book represent.
14: Yeah, a fixed identity that, you know, we can be here, but we should subordinate to and also show gratitude towards.
13: Yes, yeah. Yeah. That sentence really jumped out to me, because he said, you know, essentially, you must show gratitude. And as if, like, if you're an immigrant, you know, you should not criticize America in a certain way. He actually kind of called out Zohran Mamdani for talking about the need for America to continue to make progress. It was a fairly anodyne statement by Mamdani. And that jumped out to me, too, because, you know, Frederick Douglass has a line that I also cite in the beginning of the book, that essentially, you know, I'm paraphrasing, but the highest form of patriotism is to criticize the nation, because you're holding it to account. You're saying, I actually believe in the words written down that all men are created equal. I actually believe that America is the story that it tells about itself. And so being critical instead of just expressing gratitude and, you know, saluting the flag and watching the flyover at the football game, that actually active criticism, because you love what America is supposed to be, is actually, in my mind, the highest form of patriotism.
14: You say that it was Ben Franklin's closing argument on behalf of the Constitution that unlocked it all for you. Do you mean essentially like set up these competing arguments that we're hearing from?
13: Yeah, what was so perfect about the Franklin speech is, you know, he was chosen to give the closing argument at the Constitutional Convention before everybody was going to be asked for their signature. And Franklin makes a speech in which he doesn't even mention anything in the Constitution. It's quite remarkable. He talks about the need for compromise. And he says, if you assemble a group of people in a room, you have all their different wisdom, but you also have their different prejudices and their different selfish interests. And if you want to make a union out of that assembly, nobody's going to get everything they want. And it was that sense of compromise that unlocked the capacity to have a United States and to set up this government that allows us to have differences and to adjudicate those differences. At the same time, we compromised about really big things, you know, slavery chief among them, kind of the nature of citizenship and who gets to access that. Immigration was kind of left to states. And so I realized in kind of reviewing that speech that we started from a position of compromise, but the things we compromised about set in motion this debate that has been ongoing ever since. And then everything that follows in the book is basically tracing different perspectives on that debate that began at the beginning. And now Franklin himself modeled how he thought this should work. His next public act was to petition Congress after it was set up to abolish slavery. And so Franklin is clearly indicating this is not, to use a phrase, originalism. We do not see the Constitution as fixed. What we did is set up a government where we can fix what's wrong with America through our system.
14: Yeah. He used the words of the Constitution to defend the abolition of slavery. And
13: yes,
14: you talk about that, you know, as a rhetorical device that has since been used by people who shared that vision. In particular, Martin Luther King, I actually want to play a little bit of him using, you know, just the words of the Declaration of Independence and the words of the compromises to be able to achieve in his vision
13: yeah.
14: a far more equal America across the races.
15: So even though we face the difficulties of today and tomorrow, I still have a dream. It is a dream deeply rooted in the American dream. I have a dream that one day this nation will rise up and live out the true meaning of its creed. We hold these truths to be self-evident, that all men are created equal.
14: Listeners, we're talking with Ben Rhodes. What do you think of the way that he is framing the competing visions of America? And what's a speech about America or the American promise that has moved you? 866-733-6786, the number. 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Or find us on Discord, Blue Sky, Facebook, or Instagram. We're at KQED Forum. More after the break. I'm Mina Kim.
10: Coming up at 10 o'clock tonight on Kelly Corrigan Wonders, the show wraps up its Wired to Create series with Kava Menzies, a musician, educator, and founding music faculty member at Oakland School for the Arts. Menzies makes the case that music is not a talent reserved for the few, but a birthright many people have talked themselves out of using. That's on Kelly Corrigan Wonders coming up tonight at 10. I'm Michelle Hennigan. The announcers and technical staff of KQED Radio are affiliated with the National Association of Broadcast Employees and Technicians, CWA Local 51, AFL-CIO. 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It's 9:20, and this is KQED News.
14: You're listening to Forum. I'm Mina Kim. We're talking this hour about American identity has expressed through two centuries of speeches. Ben Rhodes has written a book called All We Say, The Battle for American Identity, A History in 15 Speeches. And Rhodes is co-host of Pod Save the World, an MS Now national security analyst, deputy national security advisor and speechwriter for President Obama. And you may know his past books, including After the Fall and The World as It Is. I should note that Ben will be at Book Passage in Corte Madera and online tonight at 6 at the Commonwealth Club in San Francisco, tomorrow at 6:30. And listeners, what do you want to ask or tell Ben Rhodes about our competing visions of America? Is there a speech about America that has moved you? And if you remember specific lines, tell us. Also curious if you listen to speeches in this age of sound bites and what makes one persuasive and listenable to you. 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Ben, you call speech the purest form of persuasion, but tell us why you think it has persisted as a tradition.
13: I think that precisely because America does not have a fixed identity. You know, we were not anchored in an ethnicity. We're not anchored in one state religion. We're not even anchored, as I said, in a place. We need words to adjudicate the question of who we are. And there are many ways of doing that. There,

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1: Obama presidency. There's no Ronald Reagan presidency. Those people spoke their way into the presidency. The words of Frederick Douglass helped speak abolitionism into the mainstream. In this book, the words of Alexander Stevens, the vice president of the Confederacy, kind of helped build a case for white supremacy as the basis of an alternative form of government.
2: Yeah.
1: Speeches of even Trump, like, a demagogue, like his ability to kind of stir up, frighten, mobilize a crowd, you know, was central to his rise. And so I think we actually underestimate, because we're in a time when, you know, people are less inclined to hear a whole speech because the algorithm just feeds them clips that are designed to trigger them and make them really angry or make
2: them. Which I also think makes Trump so effective, right? Because he's much better in sound bites than he is in a long speech.
1: But one of the things I learned in writing the book that's so interesting is how speech has changed based on technology, right? So in Franklin's time, a speech was only delivered to people in the room, but it's reprinted in newspapers. So you got these kind of carefully worded arguments. Then in the middle of the 19th century, say Frederick Douglass's time, there's a circuit. People travel the country giving speech after speech. They were the kind of pop stars of the time. And oratory performance started to matter. And then radio comes along and the kind of plain spoken explanation of FDR starts to resonate. Television comes along and you get King and Kennedy, this charismatic spectacle. Well, with the internet and social media, when people no longer consume whole arguments, it's very rare that you listen or watch a whole speech. Trump is perfect because he'll give an hour-long speech at a rally that can appear to be kind of nonsensical, and yet he knows that it's just going to be distributed for him on social media, and it's going to antagonize his opponents and fire up his supporters. It's actually the right rhetorical style for a social media age. I think, however, we lost something in that process, which is the capacity to kind of make whole arguments or to tell stories about where we're going, or frankly, to listen to whole arguments. I actually think there's something to be regained by valuing it, the art of political storytelling again.
2: You mentioned FDR. We actually have a clip of his, you know, so-called Four Freedoms speech. This was his State of the Union address in 1941, and it's actually kind of a longish clip. It's like 90 seconds, just to let our listeners have a sense. But even in listening to it, I remember thinking, okay, where can I cut this? Where can I cut this to make it a more digestible soundbite? And I realized through listening to it that you needed the build.
1: Yeah. Not everything works in 30 seconds.
2: Exactly.
1: Yeah.
2: And he was, as you say, using the medium and the power of radio. So let's hear a little bit of that.
3: In the future days which we seek to make secure, we look forward to a world founded upon four essential human freedoms. The first is freedom of speech and expression everywhere in the world. The second is freedom of every person to worship God in his own way, everywhere in the world. The third is freedom from want, which translated into world terms means economic understandings which will secure to every nation a healthy peacetime life for its inhabitants everywhere in the world. The fourth is freedom from fear, which translated into world terms means a worldwide reduction of armaments to such a point and in such a thorough fashion that no nation will be in a position to commit an act of physical aggression against any neighbor anywhere in the world.
2: The way he ends that, anywhere in the world. FDR was so adept at making the cause bigger than the policy that he was trying to put forward, right?
1: Yes.
2: Even there, with disarmament, for example. And I guess I'm just, you know, wondering,

0: Is that something that you feel like Democrats have lost to
1: yes.
0: some degree?
1: Yes. So first of all, just to spend a minute on FDR.
0: Yeah.
1: Because I, you know, in each chapter, I spend time with the life story of the person and the political yes. movements that informed the person. And FDR was fascinating to spend time with because those four freedoms, he actually first tried that out in a press conference in the spring of 1940 when he wasn't sure he was going to run for president again and was asked about his kind of philosophy of national defense. And he kind of stumbles on this and then he doesn't use it again for a while. And then in that State of the Union, that is the height of Nazi ascendancy. It's 1941. Things are not going well. Roosevelt's making an argument for essentially a blank check of support to the British to survive and the development of armaments. And he's kind of preparing the nation for war. And it's, again, a very good speech to your point. He lays out his policy arguments, and he kind of dismantles the America First isolationist. But he called in his speechwriters the night before, and having a martini, said, hey, I have an idea for a big ending. It's these four freedoms. And what he realized is it's not enough to give people a sense of what your policies are or what your arguments are, who you're against. You have to go bigger in the same way that King did with the dream. What is this all about? Who are we? What do we stand for? We know what the fascists stand for. And those four freedoms kind of distill what America is, what we stand for in the world fundamentally. And it became a rallying cry. It was on postage stamps and posters. And it actually became the basis of the post-war order. It's written into the UN Charter. Those freedoms are in the UN Charter. And so the whole post-war order is kind of built on the cornerstone of Roosevelt's words. And that's what America likes to think that we stand for. I think to answer your question to today, Democrats have lost that sense of wanting to appeal to a much bigger kind of moral framework that describes not just what policies are, but why. What do we stand for? You know, I think Democrats have been so afraid to lose in the age of Trump that yeah. sometimes you get this kind of lowest common denominator language. You know, you're either talking about very specific popular policies like healthcare subsidies, or I remember, you know, Joe Biden and Kamala Harris both used this phrase about, you know, building an economy from the bottom up to the middle out, which probably focus groups well, but means nothing to people, you know, and I think that you have to kind of recover that capacity. And I see some Democrats doing this to give people a vision to believe in. Like, we have existential problems in this country around inequality, around the believing that the future is not going to be better than the present, around artificial intelligence, around wars and disorder. It's not enough to stand up and give a list of good proposals or to say what's wrong with Trump and the Republicans. I think people are hungry for that kind of Roosevelt, Four Freedoms, King, I Have a Dream, that vision of, hey, what is this all about? And make me believe that there's a future that we can actually reach together.
0: So maybe there will be a desire toward the long form speeches of the past. Listener Colette writes, what did the Obama speechwriting team make of the trend of auto-tuning Obama speeches? Was there something about his speeches that made them work as songs so well, or was it just the right moment for that trend to occur on the internet?
1: So I'll tell you a quick story, which is I was one of the two speechwriters on the Yes We Can speech, the one that he gave in New Hampshire the night he lost the primary, if people remember this. And this was a speech that became, you know, we didn't know it at the time. He used this phrase, Yes We Can, a couple of times in the campaign. Me and Jon Favreau were like, well, maybe that might make a good kind of call and response at the end, you know, where you talk about episodes from American history and you say, yes, we can. And there's kind of a defiance to it. And we lost the New Hampshire primary. He gave that speech, even though it was written as a victory speech because we thought he was going to win. He didn't change a word. He just congratulated Hillary Clinton and then gave that speech. And I remember I flew back to my tiny studio apartment in Chicago, not feeling that good. And I woke up the next day to all these emails and people like, you got to see this. And there's this video of all these different musicians and celebrities performing this Yes We Can speech. And I'd never seen anything like it. And I think it was the combination, and it frankly became this massive rallying cry, kind of restarted the momentum of the campaign. And I think it was a combination of the fact that, yes, it was the dawn of the internet and the capacity to do something like that and publish it quickly. But also, Obama's cadences, his voice, emerged out of the black church. We studied this. We studied King's speeches. Like, he clearly developed a speaking style that was performative in the tradition of the Black Church, which is deeply informed by music. And so, I'm not to get too nerdy about this, but the cadence translated easily into that kind of musical, adaptation, if you will. And then we saw that repeat itself to the point that it was like, okay, we got it, guys. You know, they're speeches, you know, but you do you. We appreciate you.
0: The other thing that Obama did content wise was he also generally told you where his ideas or decisions with regard mm-hmm. to his actions were coming from, or why yes. he had reached the conclusions that he reached, which is something that you note in the book. But there was a speech that you talk about. There were a few people who did this really effectively. You were talking about Maria Stewart, mm-hmm. The penniless Black woman in 1830s Boston, who was not just, fighting for the empowerment of Black people, but also for women.
1: Yes.
0: But the other person you note is Red Jacket.
1: Yes.
0: This is Red Jacket. He gives a speech in 1805 to a Christian missionary trying to convert his people. And, I read that speech in its entirety, and he was like, "You have asked a question, missionary, and you deserve an answer, but let me just go back a little bit."
1: Let me roll back the tape. Yeah.
0: Yeah. Can you talk about why that speech made it into your book?
1: It's such a profoundly moving moment, and because the Seneca have lost so much. Like, their land has been cannibalized. They're on, like, the last shred of land that they control, kind of pushed onto what became the reservation system. Their way of life has been encroached upon. And he tells the whole story of his people. At the beginning, we were here and everything was great and it was our land. And then you showed up and we offered you food and shelter and you brought us poison. He was talking about alcohol. And then you just took. And he tells this story. But the reason it's in the book is that he then answers the religious question. He says, "Now you want to take our religion." And he essentially says, and he says it more eloquently than me, and it feels very contemporary. People should read this speech because it feels like someone could deliver it today. He says, first of all, if the Great Spirit, that's God to the indigenous people, if the Great Spirit intended everybody in the world to worship in the same way, why did he give you a different book than the one the way that we worship? In other words, he clearly created people to be different, or else everybody would worship the same way already. But then he says, and if you all believe that we should worship the same way, then why do you Christian factions keep fighting amongst each other? Like, he's aware, like, you fought all these wars in Europe. Many of you came here for religious freedom. And now you're telling us that we can't have our religious freedom. And so the reason I think it's so powerful is it's actually a case for pluralism and religious freedom, which America says in the Constitution, in the Declaration of Independence, it stands for. And yet that missionary is offending that tradition by saying you have to convert, to our way of belief. White people wrote that speech down. They saw that it was worth recording. It was anthologized quickly. And what I find kind of hopeful about that in a way is that here's Red Jacket, and on the surface, he's being excluded, obviously, from American identity. The Americans want to take from him. And yet his ideas, they entered the American subconscious. Like, he made a more powerful case for pluralism and religious freedom than maybe even the people that wrote the Constitution did, who expected that the natives would be converted. And so in that way, American identity is not just defined by the winners. It has often been defined by people like Red Jacket, who, like King, like Douglas, are insisting and holding America accountable to what it says it believes but doesn't always practice in reality.
0: We're talking with Ben Rhodes about The Battle for American Identity, A History in 15 Speeches, which is the subtitle of his book, All We Say. And listeners, you're sharing speeches about America or the American promise that have moved you. Your questions for Ben about American identity and how we have tried to put forward competing visions of it throughout history through our speeches at 866-733-6786, at our email address, forum@kqed.org, and on Discord, Blue Sky, Facebook, or Instagram. This listener writes, "The MLK speech that most affected me was his Beyond Vietnam speech, given 1 year to the day before he was murdered. I have always suspected he was killed on that exact date to send a message." Actually, the title of your book is The day before.
1: So the title of the book is The Day Before He's Killed. He gives what is known as a mountaintop speech, where he says, I've been to the mountaintop. But in that speech, in a voice of absolute exasperation, he says, all we say to America is be true to what you said on paper, the Declaration of Independence. But I love this question because that's my favorite King speech.
0: Huh.
1: I included the I Have a Dream speech because it was more fundamental to the story I was telling about the civil rights movement. But when he spoke out against the war in Vietnam, one of the things that he did so brilliantly, and someone who worked in foreign policy, I understand this, is he connects the way America treats people in this country to how it treats people abroad. That there's a fundamental interconnection. If you cannot see the humanity of Vietnamese people on the other side of the world, to the extent that you're kind of bombing them and denying them self-determination, that's inherently connected to how Americans treat marginalized or minority populations in this country. It was seen as a radical argument at the time, and it caused King to lose a lot of support.
0: Yeah.
1: And yet that's King, the activist, saying, if I believe these things for my people, for the black community in this country, I have to stand up for the Vietnamese people who are being denied their rights. And there's a universalism. America at its best is supposed to believe in universal truths and principles. And King did.
0: Yeah. It echoes back, we're coming up on a break, but to Frederick Douglass when he spoke out in defense of the Chinese and really condemned California's treatment of the Chinese. We'll have more with Ben Rhodes about the battle for American identity. Stay with us. I'm Mina Kim.

0: Coming up tomorrow on Forum, what's in a face? For the ancient Greeks and Romans, the shape and features of a person's face revealed their character, virtue, and intelligence. Historian Faye Bound Alberti says these ideas still linger today as our faces are scrutinized in selfies and social media. In her new book, The Face, she looks at how modern technology and cosmetic surgery are changing our relationships with faces. 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And thanks. Welcome back to Forum. I'm Mina Kim. We're talking with Ben Rhodes, former National Security Advisor, Deputy National Security Advisor, and speechwriter for President Obama. Also, co-host of Pod Save the World. He's written a book called All We Say, The Battle for American Identity, A History in 15 Speeches. And we're talking about American identity as expressed through two centuries of speeches, how the speeches have shaped and reflected competing visions of America, as well as the things that make speeches persuasive. And listeners, you're sharing your favorite speeches and your thoughts and questions about what Ben Rhodes is saying at 866-733-6786 on Blue Sky, Facebook, Instagram, Discord, and also at the email address forum at kqed.org. David writes, a speech that had an impact on me was Nixon's Checker speech. It happened before I was born, but I listened to it when and got interested in politics as Watergate was unfolding. By today's standards, Nixon was quaint. Matt in Oakland writes, I've always been drawn to a presidential speech that was never delivered, Nixon's In Event of Moon Disaster, which was written in case the Apollo astronauts became stranded on the moon. Are there any other never delivered speeches that resonate with Ben Rhodes? Wow.
1: I wrote one. So I was the only person who could write a speech who was read into the Osama bin Laden operation. And we knew that there was going to be this Navy SEAL special operation deep into Pakistan to try to get bin Laden. We didn't know for sure that bin Laden was there, and we obviously didn't know it would work. And so I had to prepare three different speeches, one in the event of success, one in the event that we did this and bin Laden wasn't there. We had to explain to people why we did it. And then another envisioning bad scenarios, like a helicopter crashes or some firefight with Pakistan. And I have to tell you, I found myself unable to write full speeches. I just kind of wrote some points that we might have to include. But I was aware that I was in this tradition of people writing undelivered speeches. And I could kind of feel the weight of that, and the kind of weight of events that had not yet transpired. It's a very unique, and difficult thing to do.
0: Yeah. This listener writes, my baby boomer dad is very proud that he still has Lincoln's Gettysburg address memorized. Apparently it was an elementary school assignment that stuck with him. Is there a tradition in America, especially before speeches could be recorded, of people learning to recite famous speeches?
1: My mother memorized the Gettysburg Address in school. I think that it was a very common occurrence in our schools to do that, particularly with the Gettysburg Address. And I think what that speaks to is, again, how much speeches are a kind of bedrock for identity. Like Lincoln consciously, and I had the second inaugural address in this book, in both the Gettysburg Address and the second inaugural, he's very consciously telling Americans like what this nation is, you know, government, what is the purpose of the Civil War we're fighting? It's to defend government of the people, by the people, and for the people. And in the second inaugural, he wants to give people a sense of, we've just been through this crucible of war. What was it all about? And it's a deeply abolitionist speech. It's saying that the compromises of the Constitution were wrong. And there's a line in there that I think is the most radical ever spoken by an American president. If every drop of blood drawn by the lash must be paid for by a drop of blood drawn by the sword, the judgments of the Lord are true and righteous. Essentially saying that we had to go through this to absolve ourselves of this sin. And again, I think we need to look back, especially now, Mina, when people feel disoriented and frankly conflicted almost about American identity, particularly if you're like me and you don't necessarily like the people in charge or the kind of manipulation of patriotic symbols or the you know, the UFC fight on the South Lawn, whatever it is, right? that these words, like, we can draw on them as a source of hope. Of what people said and did in the past, and as a kind of guidepost for where to go. I think the reason people used to memorize those things is to give them a basis as an understanding what this is all about, that it's not just enough to look at laws or flags, that it's words that, again, provide us a basis for understanding, like, who we are, not only who we are, but who we're supposed to be.
0: Yeah. You end the book with Trump's second inaugural address. I played a little bit of a bite from that. It is so very different from Lincoln's second inaugural address in the sense that it's very much about putting forward, you know, a single dominant identity that needs to be defended and protected at our borders and that kind of thing. What made you choose to end it with Trump? I mean, I can understand maybe you just wanted to root us back into the present. And in this present moment, what vision of America is ascendant, I guess. But why that speech is one of the 15, which is a very small number, I mean, compared to the number of speeches you must have looked at.
1: Well, the goal is to tell the story of this argument from the beginning to the present. And, you know, the twist ending that I didn't necessarily want is Trump getting reelected. But actually the main purpose is I hope that if people read the book, which again describes not just speeches, but the movements that produce them and the ideas that produce them, I wanted to set up what is familiar about Trump, like where is he in a continuum of American history, and what is distinct. Because if you follow the arc in this book, like There is a populism of the white working class that has always been about smashing establishments, and there's always been periods and spasms of xenophobia and anti-immigration sentiment in this country. There's been a kind of paranoid America first isolationism and distrust of the world. And that's obviously in my Roosevelt chapter. And so there's a lot of currents that do run into Trump, and make him a familiar American figure. However, there's also things that are distinct. In that speech, the second inaugural of Trump, he says, referring to Butler, "I was saved by God to make America great again."
0: Right.
1: Like, that is not a sentence that I think anybody else in this book could have spoken. You know, there's a singularity to Trump that he basically does not accept the compromise that Franklin set out. He's not playing within the lines of agreed upon competition. He's declaring in that speech and in his presidency, the debate is over. I won, and I can do whatever I want because of that. And I'm kind of the singular figure who's taking custody of the American story. And I can start wars, or I can enrich myself, or I can kind of ignore certain laws about, you know, ICE is not legally allowed to do what it's doing. Judges keep saying this and he just ignores it, right? And so I think understanding both where Trump comes from, but also where he really is distinct and different, kind of allows us to make better sense of what's happening.
0: I mean, we can take a certain comfort in the idea that, yes, what you're demonstrating is how much we go through these cycles of sort of progress and regression and so on. But you also make the point that progress is not inevitable, right? And what Trump is presenting does not necessarily mean that we will, you know, revert back to a different idea as in reaction. Though it does look like there may be some of that brewing. I read your Substack post on why you wrote this book, and I was struck by something that you said. You said, "I now feel like I'm ready to let go of the past. I'm no longer the young man who set out on an idealistic journey on the Obama campaign in 2007, or the weathered and pugnacious partisan who stepped out of the White House in 2017. America has exceeded my expectations and broken my heart." How much did you struggle with the fact that Obama's successor was Trump? Like, did you have to go through a process to come to terms with that?
1: I did. I mean, I went through this journey for the last 9 years now, right? And it was a shock to my system. I think if I'm honest, and I write about this a bit in the book too, you know, I, as someone who kind of came of age in the 90s, it did feel like some of these bigger questions were settled. You know, the civil rights movement was seen as a good, the democracy was spreading in different parts of the world. And I think I did have a belief in kind of the inevitability of progress, that it just, that's the momentum of history. And Trump is history returning in a very unexpected and pugnacious and, you know, I think at times cruel form. And it totally upset my sense of the arc of American history. However, when you kind of go back, it's so, you mentioned Douglas. Douglas gives this speech defending Chinese immigration in the 1860s because he says, if I believe in multiracial democracy, I have to stand up for these people just like I expected people to stand up for me. That's what equality and universality means. Well, the Chinese Exclusion Act has passed. And so it's, you know, for decades, Chinese people aren't even allowed to immigrate. It can seem like Douglas lost. But did he? Because if you look around this country today, how many Chinese Americans are there? How many Asian Americans are there, right? Douglas actually saw the future. And because people like him in very difficult times spoke those words and started those movements, they actually won in the end. And that's kind of one way to look at American history, that there are these moments of progress and then backlash to progress. You know, the Reconstruction is followed by segregation. You know, the Civil Rights Movement is followed by Nixon. Obama is followed by Trump. And yet, underneath the surface, like even as we go forward and back, there's a kind of tide that rises. Like the we are more diverse. We are... You know, we are actually in the arc of history extending rights and opportunity. However, it doesn't happen on its own. There's no inevitability to that. We could actually lose this whole thing. Like this, and that's, I think, what we're all experiencing under Trump. Like this could all go away. And one of the pleas in the book is it's going to take mobilization and activation and words. To get us through this to something different on the other side.
0: Well, here are some words. Here's Obama's farewell address delivered in Chicago in 2017.
2: My fellow Americans, it has been the honor of my life to serve you. I won't stop. In fact, I will be right there with you as a citizen for all my remaining days. But for now, whether you are young or whether you're young at heart, I do have one final ask of you as your president. The same thing I asked when you took a chance on me 8 years ago. I'm asking you to believe, not in my ability to bring about change, but in yours. I'm asking you to hold fast to that faith written into our founding documents, that idea whispered by slaves and abolitionists, that spirit sung by immigrants and homesteaders and those who marched for justice, that creed reaffirmed by those who planted flags from foreign battlefields to the surface of the moon, a creed at the core of every American whose story is not yet written. Yes, we can. Yes, we did.
0: Yes. We're talking to Ben Rhodes, and you are listening to Forum. I'm Mina Kim. Let me go to caller Mark next in Lake Elsinore. Mark, go ahead.
3: Thank you. You asked earlier about a favorite speech of memory that I still carry in my memory today, and that is Al Gore's concession speech to George W. Bush. When I first heard that, it was remarkable. I thought this was one of the best speeches he had ever delivered for its message that he accepted the results, that the process had worked, and that we should move along now too and support the administration. What a contrast to today, election denialism and the other kinds of things that people put out if an election isn't going the way here in California, for example. People are saying things are not up and above board. So that's my comment. Thank you.
0: Thank you, Mark.
1: I just say, because I remember that speech too, and it's a reminder that the words matter, but actually also the grace and example set matters. You know, one of the things that concerns me is I've got two daughters, 9 and 11 years old. Their age group, what example are the adults setting? You know, like Al Gore set an example of grace. We don't get that in our politics, certainly not from the White House. And I think part of it's not just speeches, it's modeling a certain kind of leadership in the way you talk about things and react to things. And Al Gore definitely hit that mark at that moment, even though I think he had plenty of reasons to not feel great about that process.
0: Yeah. This listener on Blue Sky writes, one speech not mentioned here is Jesse Jackson's simple but powerful and resonating, I am somebody.
1: Yes, yeah. Oh, I went back and spent a lot of time with Jesse Jackson's speeches, and the one that stands out to me is also the 1988 Democratic Convention speech. And I think, again, one of the things I saw in writing this book is, you know, there's no Obama without Jesse Jackson, and there's no Martin Luther King without Frederick Douglass. Like there's, and it's not, I'm choosing obviously a kind of civil rights continuum, but you can say the same thing about any movement in American history, that one speech is like a baton handed to the next. Jesse Jackson, you know, I think finally got some of the flowers he deserved when he passed away, that this was a man that insisted on a degree of representation that had not existed before. And again, I don't think there's a Barack Obama without a Jesse Jackson.
0: Let me go to Ravaz in Oakland. Ravaz, go ahead.
4: I love the line, exceeded my expectations and also broke my heart. That was perfect. And I think it really speaks to just the contradictions and now the lack of nuance in our political discourse. And as a teacher, you know, I'm always trying to teach the hard truths. And not necessarily American exceptionalism, but to have kids be proud of the country once they leave eighth grade or 12th grade. And I love that you brought up the Reverend Wright speech, because I thought that was just, it's like underrated speech that just, yeah, how did he pull this off and weave all of this together? And the other one I really like is the Nobel Peace Prize acceptance for Obama in Oslo, because it was just sort of wild, because he was speaking about just war while accepting the Nobel Peace Prize in Oslo in front of all of these, you know, peaceful Scandinavians.
1: Yes.
4: And I guess I'm curious how you see that that one in this story.
1: Well, I appreciate that. I was a speechwriter on that one, but that's also another one that Obama did. Obama did a significant amount of work on it, because actually, I remember he came in with all these notes the morning we were leaving for Oslo, and I had not put "just war" in there, and he'd kind of inserted all this meditation essentially on just war and on the concept of just peace, and it dramatically kind of elevated the speech, because he was dealing with the tension of being elected president of a country at war and receiving a peace prize. And again, I think that what is useful about that speech too is it let people understand how did he think about these issues, not just what did he do, why did he do it, and he treated people like adults, you know, like he thought it was worth telling people about how he thought about the concept of just war and when war can possibly be justified and when it must be avoided. It's ironic that we're now in a situation where we have an American Pope, you know, using concepts of just war to attack the policies of an American president. It speaks to the idea that ideas are important. You know, ideas give us like a foothold in very tumultuous times.
0: The book is All We Say, The Battle for American Identity, A History in 15 Speeches, and is written by my guest, Ben Rhodes. Ben, thank you so much for talking with us about it. I imagine it's just been, actually, just even listening to the political discourse of the past has just been such a fascinating exercise.
1: Yeah, well, we could have that again, Mina. We could, and we have consistently. I think people are hungry for it.
0: Ben Rhodes, Susie Britton produced this segment. Thank you, listeners, for sharing your reflections and questions. You've been listening to Forum. I'm Mina Kim.
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6: Kelly Corrigan Wonders is coming up next. The show wraps up its Wired to Create series with Kava Menzies, a musician, educator, and founding music faculty member at Oakland School for the Arts. Kelly Corrigan Wonders is coming up after your traffic update, starting with road work in Marin. Here's Al Rogers.
7: And we have a lane closure that runs over the Golden Gate Bridge southbound, beginning at Spencer and running to the toll plaza. Only the left lane available to you until 4 a.m. We're also seeing heavy stop-and-go traffic through San Mateo with road work setting up southbound 101. The backup runs from Poplar Avenue to Highway 92. Al Rogers for KQED.
6: 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I'm Michelle Hennigan. 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
8: Welcome to Kelly Corrigan Wonders. I'm Kelly Corrigan, and today I'm wondering what music does that nothing else can, especially for a young person trying to figure out who they are. My guest is Kava Menzies, a musician, an educator, and a founding faculty member at Oakland School for the Arts, which you may have heard of because that is the high school from which Zendaya and Kehlani graduated. Kava has directed performances alongside Chris Martin of Coldplay and Dave Grohl of Foo Fighters and taught over 2,000 young musicians in downtown Oakland. She is also a dear friend. We have collaborated for many years on a benefit concert called Notes and Words. I have learned so much from this woman, and I think you will too. Join us. We'll be right back with Kelly Corrigan Wonders.
9: Live from NPR News in Washington, I'm Dan Ronan. Bill Gates Wednesday testified behind closed doors before the House Oversight Committee. NPR's Ava Berger reports in a prepared opening statement, Gates said he met Jeffrey Epstein in 2011 through his work on a global health project, and the two continued to have conversations through 2014.
10: We also got more information because Gates released the text of his opening statement this morning. In it, he said he never witnessed or knew about any of Epstein's crimes, and lawmakers say Gates is not accused of any wrongdoing related to his association with Epstein.
9: Gates also said he should have used more care when it came to his introduction to Epstein. Inflation hit 4.2% last month, the highest rate in 3 years, with higher energy costs pushing up the prices across the economy. Economists said consumers are likely to keep feeling the squeeze, this ahead of the midterm elections. NPR's Windsor Johnston reports.
11: Rising energy costs continue to work their way through the economy, pushing up the price of everything from food and airfare to shipping and manufacturing. Economist Mark Sandy says consumers shouldn't expect much relief anytime soon.
12: You know that old adage that prices go up like a rocket, they come down like a feather. Oil prices now are kind of sort of around $90 a barrel. Now that may be about as low as it gets for a while, even if the president nails down some kind of deal here in the next few days, few weeks.
11: Sandy says the typical household has paid more than $500 in added energy costs since February. That alone is more than the roughly $350 families received in tax relief this year. Windsor Johnston, NPR News.
9: In Southern California, the FBI and the Environmental Protection Agency executed a search warrant Wednesday, this at an aerospace plant in Garden Grove. The investigation follows a major chemical scare last month. It forced some 50,000 nearby residents to flee their homes. Jill Replegal reports.
13: For several days over Memorial Day weekend, firefighters warned that a tank holding several thousand gallons of a toxic chemical known as MMA was in danger of exploding, with a potential blast zone that included surrounding neighborhoods. The chemical eventually stabilized. Here's First Assistant U.S. Attorney Bill Asaley.
14: Obviously, this was a huge case that had a big impact on the community. So we want the public to be assured that we're going to take this seriously.
13: He says the EPA and other federal agencies are looking into whether the company, GKN Aerospace, failed to take precautions to prevent the scare. For NPR News, I'm Jill Replegal in Garden Grove.
9: Iran and the United States are exchanging new military strikes, putting in jeopardy a fragile ceasefire. The U.S. says the attacks are in response to Iran's continued aggression, including the attack this week of an Army Apache helicopter. President Trump is warning there could be more attacks. It's NPR. Federal prosecutors are charging 8 people with threatening University of Michigan administrators and others, according to an indictment that was unsealed Wednesday. Michigan Public Radio's Beamish Ahmad reports prosecutors say the threats were part of an effort to get the university to cut ties with Israel.
15: The indictment describes actions the defendants allegedly took against several unnamed victims, including littering shrouded and broken baby dolls across the lawn of one victim and spray painting expletives and throwing jars full of a noxious chemical into the home of another. 6 of the defendants are current or former University of Michigan students. The indictment says the goal was to get the university and other businesses to sever perceived ties to Israel. The defendants face charges of conspiracy to transmit a threat, destruction of property, and witness tampering. The indictment also includes encrypted messages and social media posts prosecutors say were used by defendants to plan and boast of these and other actions. For NPR News, I'm Beenish Ahmed in Detroit.
9: The New York Knicks have taken a commanding 3-1 lead in the NBA Finals. It was a stunning win Wednesday night at Madison Square Garden in Game 4. Down 27 points at the half, in the third and fourth quarters, the Knicks chipped away at the lead and went ahead with 1.2 seconds left on an OG Ananobi basket. The final score 107-106. It is the biggest comeback in the NBA Finals history. The Knicks can win the NBA championship Saturday night in San Diego. 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
8: Welcome back to Kelly Corrigan Wonders. I'm Kelly Corrigan, and I'm talking today with Kava Menzies, musician, visual artist, founding music faculty member at Oakland School for the Arts, about what music does to a room, to a body, and to a life, particularly for a young person. Kava comes from a long line of musicians. Her father is the jazz trumpeter Eddie Henderson. He was an early member of the Herbie Hancock Sextet. And her mother is a classically trained flautist. Kava has been teaching and mentoring young artists in Oakland for over 20 years and has directed performances alongside Chris Martin, Dave Grohl, David Diggs, and former President Barack Obama. She is also one of the most genuinely attuned people I know, and I was delighted to sit down with her and talk about the role of music and creativity in education and in life. Here's my conversation with Kava Menzies. So, Kava, you have taught me as much about the joy of making as anyone I have ever worked with. Our collaborations have been so rich and so satisfying. And so I just want to start by saying thank you, not only for saying, yes, of course, you would talk to me for the show, but also for over a decade of super gratifying collaborations.
17: I agree completely. I mean, that could have come straight out my mouth as well. I love collaborating with you. You're one of the few people in my life where I don't even have to know. I don't even know the details of today. But it's anytime you ask, it's a yes. It's an automatic yes, because I know what magic happens when we get in the same room. And I really feel like you and I both come from the same value system when it comes to collaborating and creating. And I always love being with you in any capacity.
8: Yeah, you and me both. So the thing I wanted to think about with you is the role of the arts in education. So if you think about what it's like to be a teenager today, and you have a teenager, is your boy still a teenager? Is he 20?
17: He's not. He's past the 20s threshold.
8: Yeah.
17: He's 21.
8: But you lived through life with a teenager, as did I. And you think about the ways that the mental health conversation has changed and our awareness of what it feels like inside the body of a young person today. And the perfectly reasonable idea that they would feel weighed down with a level and variety of existential concerns that maybe we didn't in our day. And then you think about Oakland School for the Arts, and what happens in those walls day after day. Can you describe both your take on the life of the modern teenager and your sense of what an arts high school does to combat some of that pain?
17: I love these questions. I like that the question is around the modern teenager because I do think it's a different conversation than when I first started teaching. This is my 23rd year going into my 24th year at the school at Oakland School for the Arts. And the type of young people that are entering my class now are very different than the type of young people that were entering before. And it has everything to do with technology. It has everything to do with the state of the world and a variety of other factors from parenting to, you know, adults in their lives holding enormous things while children are simultaneously holding enormous things. And I think so many people are at capacity and just wrestling with some really big questions about what it means to be human, and we're part of an information overload society. And so you pair all that with a developing mind and a developing teenage mind that's going through all types of hormonal changes and emotional adjustments. I am seeing many young people overloaded. That's the first thing I would say. I would say I'm seeing many young people grapple with anxiety and depression like never before. There is a level of apathy, either apathy or extreme desire to kind of make an extreme change or an extreme impact. There's these very broad spectrums of where young people are landing.
8: And are you seeing that most people are at one end or the other? Or are they spread out across that whole spectrum?
17: I think they vacillate. And so what I was going to say is that even in one individual, watching them go through the course of the year, depending on what's happening in life or what's happening in the news or how they're responding to just what's happening locally, I just watch this wave of emotions kind of happen over and over again. And so it's a really interesting dynamic to be a teacher right now because some of the normative, universal, broad stroke approaches to classrooms are really different. There's a requirement for it to be much more individualized. Teachers are required to be much more empathetic and deeply attuned to the child and the individual in front of them. And it just requires a different kind of skill set and compassion. And you're doing all of this in the midst of trying to prepare them to be adults, getting ready to enter the world.
8: Yeah, so I have 17 questions to follow up there. One is, do you think the kids you have now are more self-aware than they were in the past? And do you think that they are more informed about the world around them than they were in the past? Like, were we just kind of blissfully ignorant?
17: I think we were very blissfully ignorant. I do think the kids now are much more informed. They're much more curious about what's happening outside of their immediate world, school world, home world, wherever it is that they're living. Do I think they're more self-aware? I am not sure. I, in some ways, don't think they're more self-aware because there's less time for personal introspection. And there's less time and there's no longer the deep diving and the contemplative time and being bored or walking yourself home or just having one thought that you're unraveling and kind of grappling with. They're grappling with so many things at once and the inputs are so frequent that I see them, a lot of them stay at a very surface level. So they know a lot about a lot of things, but it requires a really special kind of young person to want to pause and actually do some of the inner work. That being said, there have been moments in the classroom where I don't feel like I'm talking to young people anymore. The language that they have access to, the terminology, the kind of things that they're discussing seem very adult and are things that I would have said would only happen in circles of adults. So it's this bizarre combination of adult language, adult exposure to concepts and events happening in the world, but not enough maturity and in some ways emotional depth to really grapple with it with wisdom and a deeper sense of, you know, having lived through some things so that they can see nuance. That I think that is what I would say is missing, is the ability to really hold nuance. I see a lot of binary thinking in some ways. good, bad, right, wrong. You know, I think of life as very nuanced. I think multiple things can be true at once. Complex things can be true. The ideas that don't even seem correlated at all, that all of those things make up a person and make up a life. And I do see young people grappling with that.
8: What's an example of language that they use that we didn't have access to or an understanding of? Like, is it kind of the language of psychology? Like, who's, you know, socially anxious, or who's a narcissist, or
17: yes,
8: who's obsessive, or, you know, yes, is it like the misuse of language, or is it, are they using it fairly accurately?
17: I'm a little jaded because I think I'm a little termed out, like as a person living in the world right now, I feel like everything is getting labeled, and particularly in the educational sphere, it's like, it's this kind of learner, it's this, or this person is neurodivergent, or this person has whatever the terms that you used. There's so many labels that are categorical on people now that it almost obstructs our ability to just be curious about people. And so they are able to self-identify. They will claim what they are as sort of like a flag in the ground of, this is my identity. It's very identity driven, and it goes far beyond race. It goes far beyond gender. Now we're talking about the inner landscape of a person's mind and their emotional landscape and their ability to navigate being alive. And they have all of these terms that say, well, I'm like this, or I think like this. I mean, I'm seeing a lot of conversation around neurodivergent children and neurodivergent adults. And I, more than ever in the school that I work at, more people, not just students, but adults are all saying, you know, we're neurodivergent. And I'm really curious about that because I think human beings are all really complex and again, nuanced in the ways that we think. And I do see it show up. I do see different learning styles. I see different access points for the same information. So there's value. I think education has been so factory made. So I appreciate that it makes me and requires me as a teacher to not just create like a, I'm not sure how to say it, but
8: like a one size fits all curriculum.
17: Yeah, one size fits all. It's requiring me to really think outside of the box about what learning means and what just growing and gathering information means. But at the same time, there's some aspect of humanity that's lost in the labeling. And so that's more.
8: Yeah, it's very narrowing, isn't it? And it's sort of, it always runs the risk. Any label always runs the risk of pathologizing something that's actually quite common and to be expected.
17: Right.
8: You know, like right before ADD, mm-hmm, is just, you know, inability to focus.
17: Right.
8: And that's just a very relatable state of being.
17: I mean, yes.
8: There's nobody on earth who is able to summon their focus to a single point at will.
17: Yeah.
8: Hour after hour, day after day. I mean, that's the condition.
17: Absolutely.
8: And then, of course, we have more shiny objects now than we've ever had, you know, vying for our attention. And then you've just got like time confetti.
17: Right.
8: You know, and then you learn all this stuff about how hard it is to put your mind back where you started, like after an interruption, that it might take you like 20, 25 minutes to find the focus again. Like, so it's very expensive, all the shiny objects.
17: Yeah. And I think a lot about, how do we locate ourselves in all of this? There's so many things telling us what we are or what we could be. And it takes tremendous strength. It takes a discipline to want to receive all those inputs and still try to be a sovereign being and say, this is who I am. This is how I show up. I may change tomorrow. Today I'm like this. Tomorrow I may have aspects of yesterday, and some new things might emerge depending on what is presented in front of me. And so I do struggle with a lot of those labels. I used to call it edgespeak. And even, you know, I was trained as a teacher, and there was a lot of language about normative stuff in the classroom. And it always just made me cringe a bit, because at the end of the day, we're talking about human beings. And I believe that human beings are innately curious. That's a fundamental truth. If human beings are innately curious, I believe that all human beings are creators. You see children creating all the time. And so I wish we were just a little more open and a little more curious. And to your second question of how does art then become a vehicle to transform some of this stuff, is that for me, the definition of art is openness. It's curiosity. It's not one way to do things. There's a multitude of ways to do things. There's multitude of ways to solve for a problem or conceptualize something. And so when I think of it, as this sort of expansive playground where kids can drop the labels and just explore.
8: It's also, I mean, when I have been to your classroom many times, mm-hmm. I have watched you teach kids how to sing a song.
17: Yeah.
8: And I have been taught how to sing a song by you. And in the world that we've described here, the noisy, bombastic world of constant poking, AKA notifications, which all people everywhere should turn off immediately.
17: Yeah.
8: As of this moment, stop listening right now. Turn off all your notifications and like give yourself back your mind share. But in that world that we've described, to be in your classroom learning to harmonize with your fellow students is triggering to me, all the most enjoyable aspects of being alive. And I don't think that's overstating it. Do you feel that when you are putting together a song with your students, can you feel the centering of the focus in the room? Because no one at that point is in contact with their phone. They're standing, which I think is significant somehow. So I'd love to hear if you have a point of view about that, other than like it physically helps you sing better to be standing.
17: Right.
8: But like, is there something also about marshaling our attention by this kind of taking this posture? And then the focus that it takes to hold your note in a room full of other singers?
17: All of the above. I mean, you just pinpointed specific areas that there is so much magic that exists in a space when you're making music, and particularly choral music, vocal music, something about the human body making the sound, even the way that the classroom is set up where we're making a circle. You know, my classroom, if you've been in it, the risers are in kind of like a half circle. I tuck the piano right in that center part, and then I help close the circle. So we're standing in this kind of forum, cipher, circular setup, which in and of itself speaks volumes to me, because I'm on the same level as the students. We're all discovering together. I oftentimes go in, well, I'm just going to tell the truth. I go in unplanned often, which is not what you're supposed to do as a teacher, but I think I can at this point after how many years I've been teaching. But I'm so glad I go in unplanned, because that means that I'm open as well. I'm there to discover just as much as they're there to discover.

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1: With just singing with other people, this would be very different. I wouldn't be talking with this level of excitement if I were talking about a one-to-one lesson. So just a private lesson with just me and another person, it's not as interesting. I actually don't enjoy doing them, because what I'm most curious about is what happens when you get a group of people in a room, usually people that don't know each other or come from different backgrounds, and then we create this beautiful thing together, and that we find a way to harmonize and synergize and discover together.
2: And it's so IRL, like in this world.
1: Yes.
2: It is the most in real life, eyeball to eyeball, heart to heart, embodied experience. And there's something about the mutual discovery.
1: Yeah.
2: That's so real time.
1: Yeah.
2: And it's full of surprise. I read this beautiful piece in the New York Times about the lack of surprise in the modern world, because you can see the menu of the restaurant where you're going, and you can see photos of the dish that you might order.
1: Right.
2: And you can see a picture of the person that you might be meeting for the first time. So there's just across the board a loss of discovery and therefore surprise.
1: Yes.
2: And those are delightful human experiences.
1: They are.
2: Like, that is our loss.
1: I agree. The unpredictability of it all. I mean, even to the extent where, let's say we've learned a piece of music and we know it front to back, we've memorized it. One day, let's say I rehearse it on a Monday, the version of that piece on Monday sounds entirely different on Tuesday. Just based on who had what for dinner, did you sleep well last night, what happened to you today? And so, especially with the human voice, it's infused with everything that a person is carrying with them. So then to come at something anew all the time, each and every time, and I do try to train the students to try to be as consistent as possible, and can it sound, you know, similar day by day by day? And that's their refining process as well, is can they bring that same energy? Because it really is playing with energy. I mean, I tell them, you are all conjuring. You are drawing from within yourself. You're drawing from the earth. You're pulling something out of yourself and making it real. And there is nothing more real and satisfying and human than doing that in a group.
2: Coming up next, Kaveh explains a game she plays with her students that helps every kid in the room instantly understand what music can do. We'll be right back with Kelly Corrigan Wonders.

0: 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Welcome back to Kelly Corrigan Wonders. I'm Kelly Corrigan, and I'm talking today with musician, educator, and friend Kava Menzies.
1: This year, I started something different with my students where, you know, it was end of the year, they were getting tired. Sometimes they come in the room and it's like, oh, are we singing? So they don't always love to sing, which is also part of being human. But I've been doing this thing where I have them close their eyes and each person picks a word. And it was, you know, dragons, rainbows, snowfall, whatever their individual vocabulary words were. And I

0: just try to emulate it on the piano. So somebody says snowfall and I just, whatever that is. And I just kind of riff on what does snowfall sound like. And you watch this wonder come over their faces. Their eyes are closed. And then somebody else says, it's a nightmare. And so I'm playing these really dramatic chords. And they love it. They always are asking, can we play that game where we pick a word and we pair it with music? And so lately I've been thinking about music being a translator. And some of the work that I do is translation of real world things, real world experiences into music. And there are some really interesting things to unlock within music. It does have the ability to voice things that you don't use language for. And so they immediately knew it was snowfall, because when we're talking about snowfall, I'm thinking about the texture of the snow and how quickly does it fall down and what's the color palette. And immediately I go to, okay, well, what notes emulate that? What are the ways you can do that? And it's a fun game for me. It's a fun game for them. And there's a level of satisfaction and peace that comes over the room. And like, it's like a innate kind of like primal satisfaction that they have when they experience it, because it feels so true.
1: Well, isn't it weird that we even made up music? Like, I recently went to see the Bozeman Symphony, which is actually spectacular. And, you know, there are all these solos. So there's like the oboe, yeah, and then there's the tuba. And you're just looking at these insane instruments and thinking, who did this? Who was like, I'm going to make a clarinet and I'm going to make this many holes in it. And I'm going to make this so many little flappers and I'm going to make it so that you can play this note and that. Like, that's a crazy thing to do.
0: Absolutely.
1: And it's like, that's what we did.
0: Yeah.
1: We decided like fairly soon into our consciousness,
0: right,
1: that there should be music.
0: It's incredible. It's one of the most incredible human inventions, and the level of detail, why the trumpets, horn, the bell of the horn is shaped a particular way. I mean, it's interesting because we're living in a time where we're just getting to enjoy, you know, the results of all of this work in instrument creation, but it's incredible.
1: Was your dad the first musician you knew?
0: No, who was the first musician? The first person that I really registered as a musician, her name was Miss Marley Off. It was my piano teacher. She was this wonderful, older woman. She lived in a home with her husband and she always had a fire roaring and would bake cookies and play piano. And I would just listen to her sit and play the piano. And that really, the way she curated the space, the way she curated the experience, it felt so comforting, so much like home and family and going to grandma's house and eating cookies. And
1: what a sensory cathedral that is.
0: Oh,
1: like the smell of the cookies, the smell of a fire, the sound of a fire, the feel of a fire, the visuals of a fire. Like, you're just getting such a full experience before you even get to the power of the music.
0: I really appreciate her for how she set it up, because she could have just had, you know, could have walked me into the living room and said, okay, now we're starting with scales, and been very mechanical about it. But she set up this atmosphere that let me know music is something special. Having the roaring fire got me back to a feeling of, you know, this is a moment. This, again, it felt very human. It felt very, it was just this visceral, beautiful experience to then go explore music. And so I think it taught me that music is something very sacred. Music is something very special. And to treat it with that, it was like a music holiday every Tuesday that I went to her house.
1: Right. This is worth baking for. This is worth lighting a fire for.
0: Yes. Yeah.
1: Yeah.
0: Yeah.
1: It's very elevated. Were both your parents musicians?
0: Yeah. So my mom studied flute. And my mom just loved music. She was just a music aficionado, loved classical music, loved jazz, especially when she was younger, studied the flute. At one point went to the San Francisco Conservatory. And then obviously my dad played jazz trumpet and he's still playing to this day and releasing albums, and music has been a huge part of his life and was just around him so much as a kid. And then my parents actually met at the Keystone Corner Jazz Club in San Francisco. My mom was working the box office there because she wanted to be around jazz, and my dad was playing, and they met right there and went out for coffee and pie, and the rest is history.
1: And soon enough, little baby Kava.
0: Yeah. So, it's interesting because I feel like I got the best of both worlds. My mom loves music, and to have somebody that really appreciates it, that really listens deeply, that, you know, again, she's very similar to my piano teacher. It's like, open all the blinds and open the windows and look at the trees blowing. And, music was always an experience with my mom. There were so many moments where we would just sit in the car, you know, parked on the side of a road, and she'd say, you just have to listen to this piece of music, and put it on full blast. And, we would just sit in silence until it was done, sometimes holding hands, just looking out the window. And for me, she created a reverence for music. And for my father, you know, I'm more inspired by him the older I get and the older he gets. Just seeing his level of dedication to music is really beautiful. And, you know, he's 83 now and still teaching. He's teaching at Oberlin, and he's touring all over. He just got back from South Africa, from Japan. He's releasing a record pretty much every year, and it's just phenomenal to me that he stayed so dedicated.
1: Do you feel sorry for people who don't have music in their life?
0: I do. And I do know some people that don't really appreciate music in the ways that I feel like it deserves to be appreciated. I think it's not a full life without music. I can't imagine living without music. It enhances everything that life is about. You know, I don't really have the words for it. It makes it so much more meaningful. It makes it so much more magical and rich.
1: And tolerable.
0: And tolerable.
1: I mean, I can't tell you how reliable music is as a mood changing device for me. It's like I plugged myself into some kind of IV.
0: Right.
1: Like and sometimes I forget, and I'm like, it doesn't matter what you're in a bad mood about. Just put on some music and it'll just change like that.
0: It completely changes the atmosphere.
1: Like, how about a public school kid, right? Compared to the Oakland School for the Arts kids who are inside of the performing arts all day long. And then you look at, say, the K-12 school system down the street in Oakland. What is your case for why every kid in America should have music be an intentional part of every day?
0: I actually have several thoughts. Number one, I really believe music is essential to being human, in being human. You know, it's interesting, as you were asking that question, I was thinking about adults that don't have music, or adults that have somehow blocked music out of their lives. But you asked the question about children too, and I have an answer for both. For children, it's interesting. Actually, this year, for the first time, I decided to teach elementary school after school one day at one of the public schools in Oakland.
1: Oh, really?
0: And I was teaching music, and I learned a ton going in there, because what I realized is that teaching music has to start at a young age in order for young people to even feel open enough to want to learn it. So I did experience some resistance around even wanting to sing or wanting to keep the focus. And so all of the magic that you talked about that happens in my classroom for the high school students, I wasn't able to recreate it at the elementary school level, which was a surprise to me. I thought, I can just kind of do this magical thing in this space. But I realized, I mean, there were so many factors that were impacting the kids. Number one, just stuff that they were dealing with at home and other things on their minds. But the other one was around the ethos of music. And I think for them, it's like, music is what you listen to in the car. That's the song that my mom plays at home. You know, they know it really anecdotally from a consumption standpoint, but not from a creation standpoint. And so some of the values that I was trying to impart about how fun it feels to sing, let's do some fun warm-ups, or let's try to learn this piece of music, attention span came into the mix. They didn't necessarily want to do anything longer than 30 seconds, you know? And so I really couldn't get into the depth and the beauty of what it has to offer. And so I left, honestly feeling a little defeated, because I'm so used to it working with teens and adults. But I also left really curious about, you know, where is the block happening? And it's not because these kids aren't capable of doing music, but there is an ethos around music. There is a way that we should be teaching children to listen, to appreciate, to absorb. We should be teaching them that even though you're listening to this song on the radio, you can actually create something very similar. Or do you love this song? There's a way, this is what it looks like when you poke it out on the piano, or why don't you try doubling the artist as you're doing it? Just some way to include so that everyone is not just an audience member. And I think that it's not just that I want everyone to listen to music. It's that I want everyone to know that they can be a part of music and that music is a part of them. And I really do see it as a birthright, just like we could speak. Historically, ancestrally, it's a default setting. Human being is born with a voice. And if you take out the judgment, if you take out the concept of it's a good voice or a bad voice, or you can make a professional career, none of that actually really matters. It's a human function that, to me is really medicinal too. It is a healing agent that we have within us. We all know what it feels like in our lungs to sing at the top of our lungs in the shower, to sing in the car, or turn the music up full blast. It's a tool that we've been gifted that we ignore. And the amazing thing about singing in particular is it's free. I mean, think about that. We have this incredible tool that's free, that's accessible. We could get off this call and decide to sing right away, or anybody can make that choice at any moment. We could sing.
1: We could sing right now, Kala. I mean, I think the listener would be pretty eager,
0: right?
1: To hear
0: exactly.
1: What I've got.
0: And so it to me, it says a lot about society's value system. Because if we have this incredible tool that can heal people, that's accessible at all times, that costs nothing, yet it's not prioritized, nor is it really taught, what does that say about what we value? You know, and even growing up and saying that I wanted to be a musician, you know, I got the talks of, is that a practical career and can you make a living? And I have been able to in a really unique and unexpected way, and it hasn't looked how I thought it would look, because I was never really interested in being like the center star on the stage. I don't need that. What I consider success is a life filled with music. And that means I'm in the audience listening to music. That might mean that I'm in the room directing a group doing music. That might mean that I'm participating in it with other people. And it's interesting. Writing it, like you can just talking about it like we are right now. There's so many ways to uplift music and share it with people. And I've also been thinking about, so the other side of it is adults, and I meet more and more adults. I was just having a conversation yesterday with someone, and the prompt, we were in a small breakout room, and the prompt was, do you consider yourself an artist? And it was a woman that said, I don't, I just, you know, had to build up so many walls as a kid. I was asked to kind of put my identity to the side. And this is just kind of who I am and how I've made it through life. And I don't really want to change it. You know, as often adults don't really want to change anything. And we've found our ways to navigate that keep us safe, that keep us in control. And so it sat with me because it's such a rich gift and it's such a rich offering.
1: And, you know, in neuroscience speak, yeah, which everyone loves right now, I mean, it does drop your cortisol and it does rise your oxytocin.
0: Yeah.
1: I mean, it is a natural
0: pain reliever. It really is. I mean, that's visceral for me. I deal with chronic pain, and I sometimes walk into the room with a massive migraine or pain in my ear, my head. And I swear to goodness, the moment and often I'll dread, like, I don't know how to lead a group of people. Right now, I'm not even feeling well. And the moment the music starts, I forget all about the pain. And I am just taken to this other place. And usually once the rehearsal finishes, there's about an hour long period where it's like a cool down period where I'm still feeling the effects of it. And then, you know, sometimes it comes back or it doesn't. But to me, that is so significant that I can bypass pain, that I can just have these natural things released within my body that feel so good and really restore well-being.
1: Coming up next, Kava and I talk about the time Coldplay's Chris Martin showed up in a dressing room, got down on his knees with a keyboard, and tried to teach 30 of her students Purple Rain 2 hours before they were due to perform together on stage. We'll be right back with Kelly Corrigan Wonders.

0: Welcome back to Kelly Corrigan Wonders. I'm Kelly Corrigan, and I'm talking with musician, educator, and role model, Kava Menzies. So the other thing about music and Oakland School for the Arts and all of your years in education is that being a part of a band or a chorus is a killer identity. And it's a complementary identity to all the other identities people carry. So it could be that they're like Oakland proud. It could be that they're proud of their heritage or their culture or their race. It could be that they identify as neurodivergent, as we were saying at the top. But it is also true that they could identify as a musician. And with OSA, that's kind of extra cool because you have some very, very famous graduates. Can you talk about what it means to your kids that, say, Zendaya went to OSA?
1: I think it means the world to our students to know that some of the celebrities, some of the people that they see on TV, on Netflix and films, you know, winning Grammys, some of the bigger wins, some of the other kinds of wins that maybe aren't as public facing. I think for our students, being able to see examples of success and being able to see examples of artists that really followed their path and took it really seriously, like a Zendaya, like a Kehlani, like Tati Gabrielle, Kent Overshone on Broadway, Tatiana Cordova on Broadway. I mean, the list goes on. Angus Cloud from Euphoria. Those names in particular, I know they pay a lot of homage to Oakland School for the Arts. So that's really beautiful, is that they, you know, shout out the school in terms of their training. But they also do a lot to give back to the students and reconnect with the students. And I think that's some of the beauty of what we've created, is it really is a family feel. It is a network. We just had Kehlani in our class a month ago, and, you know, some of our current students were connecting with her, asking questions, asking for advice. And so it makes it really tangible. It makes it really real for them to envision themselves having a career. I would say it's funny. I had a student came to me in the hall 2 weeks ago. That's not one of my vocal students. And they came and just said, "I feel like you know a lot of famous people. Can you help make me famous?" And I, you know, "Here's my number." And I, you know, stopped them and I said, I can't help you become famous. That's not really why I'm here, but I can help you define what's important to you. And I can help talk to you about what it means to have a successful career in the arts. And I can help you define what success means to you personally. So I think, you know, there's a benefit to it, and it can be a double-edged sword, because I think some students may think that if they go there, that just automatically means that they, you know, the fame thing, which I've never been a fan of. I want students that come out of OSA wanting to make an impact, whether it's creatively or within the community or some cause that's really important to them. I want them to use creative thinking as a way to enrich the world in their own unique way.
0: So given that, has it ever felt like a slight negative that in our collaborations over the years, we were putting them together on stage with Chris Martin of Coldplay or Dave Grohl of Foo Fighters or David Diggs from Hamilton? Like, yeah, we put them into a very close circle with some of the most successful recording artists of our time. In the wake of that, did it ever feel like, oh God, it's going to take them a month to stop wanting to be famous and start wanting to focus on music again?
1: No. And I think what was different about what we did with you is that it was always about collaboration, and it was always mutually beneficial. So you found, you know, big name artists most often who wanted to come into the classroom and connect with young people and young budding artists. So there was a win for them in kind of going back to when they were younger and thinking about how they want to give back. And obviously a win for our students just to be able to make a connection with, you know, Chris Martin in particular, on someone as large as that on the platform that he gave us. And then, you know, to follow up offering us the chance to perform with him in Coldplay was so huge. And there was so much in his offer. I think, you know, the students and I spoke a lot about the many layers of him working with us. You know, we had to learn a song within 2 hours and present it to him. And he was so moved by the students' dedication and work that that's when he offered that we, you know, were invited to do Levi's Stadium and play with him and Coldplay. And the amazing thing is that he kept his word. And I can think of so many artists that might talk big and, you know, give grandiose promises and then not follow up. And so to me, he again was modeling more than just the music. The music is the cherry on top, but really I feel like you connected us to great people, great human beings that happen to do music. And that's always what I lead with the students. And so we're forever grateful. I mean, it was like Christmas or the holidays every time you would come in, because I just knew there was going to be something exceptional that was going to come out of it.
0: To me, that Chris Martin moment when you guys were downstairs at the Fox Theater in the big green room and he was trying to teach them Purple Rain, which they didn't really know. Like, it's a little bit, of an older song for them. And so some of them knew it vaguely, but I mean, he was really having to start from the ground up. And when you watched him on that little tiny piano that he was playing, he was down on his knees and there were, you know, 30 kids jammed in his dressing room. I was like, oh, you're a musician's musician. Yep. You love this. This is the happiest you are capable of being.
1: Yes.
0: Is with these kids jammed in this room, trying to figure out how best to present this song together as a group.
1: Yeah.
0: And the outcome was insane. And if anybody wants to see it, just go onto YouTube and Google Notes and Words, Chris Martin, Purple Rain, and you will see Kava and her kids perform with him. And just know that that was on about 2 hours notice. And he's a teacher. I mean, to give him credit where credit's due, fundamentally, I was like, oh, you're just the same as Kava. You look exactly as lit up as she looks when she's teaching a kid's a song. Like, he has that kind of inner energy that was just oozing out of him. The thrill of teaching kids to sing was oozing out of him.
1: Right. Well, and that's the thing, you nailed it where you said it was like he was like me just down there with, you know, I would sit on the floor with a keyboard. He was on his knees, I think, on the floor with the keyboard on a couch, you know. It was such a humble posture, and it just felt like he was one of us. And I felt like we were just with him. He was just one of the members of our community. And that speaks volumes. I really appreciate that with any famous person or any celebrity that comes into our room. I want students to feel like this is just somebody that's further down the path than you, but they're pursuing the same thing. They have the same passion, the same love, the same reverence for music. And they are, you know, just a little further down the road, but willing to walk back and walk with you a bit. And that is so beautiful to me.
0: Mm-hmm. Yeah. And it's like, this is our identity. This is the heart of what a musician is someone like game knows game.
1: Mm-hmm. Mm-hmm.
0: Like, he could see in those kids that they had the same work ethic, the same energy, the same like joie de vivre.
1: Right.
0: Around music that he did.
1: Right.
0: And what's better than that? What's better than being with your people? Like, it was like seeing people recognize each other as you said, one of us.
1: Yep. You said it perfectly.
0: You're also a visual artist.
1: Yes, I am.
0: Do you have a sense that there are other things you'd like to try? Like, are you drawn to the steep part of the learning curve where you could teach yourself something brand new?
1: In terms of an art form?
0: Yeah.
1: That's a good question. The way that I pick up anything or the way that I explore anything always starts with a feeling. So I have to feel compelled. Like, it's none of it's coming from a brain place where it's like, I just want to be really good, or I want to say I can play this song on guitar, or whatever it might be. For me, I am always trying to catch the feeling, to catch that magic feeling. And I think when I started painting, it unlocked another door, and within me, it unlocked another door, but it also began to build a bridge between that and music, where I never really fully understood the connection between them. So my curiosity really is around, what are the other things that might talk to visual art or might talk to music?
0: It probably has the net effect of giving you a fresh supply of empathy for the beginners that you're working with, because you're way, way, way further back there. It's not something you spent nearly the number of hours on.
1: Yep.
0: And so you can remember what it feels like to be a learner.
1: Yeah, very much so. I think it creates a lot of empathy. It was one of the most liberating things for me to do because you're no longer focusing on outcome or perfection. It's like you're kind of expecting that I might make a terrible piece and okay, that's fine. You know, it's like you drop all of your expectations, you drop all of your judgments. And for the first time in a while, I felt free. I'm really just free to explore, free to play. In my mind, I was comparing it to, you know, what happens when I sit down at the piano. Do I have this same kind of freedom? Am I approaching it from that same kind of curious lens? Remaining curious, remaining open and
0: attuned. I think your great gift is attunement. I feel that we have over the years figured out how to attune to each other.
1: Yeah.
0: But I feel attunement is a rare and powerful, powerful gift.
1: Thank you, Kelly. That means a lot to me. I didn't come across the word attunement until later in life, and I love the meaning and the sentiment. And I love that you and I come, you know, from different worlds, but there's all of these common threads between what we love and what we gravitate towards. It's really inspiring.
0: Thank you so much. Love talking to you.
1: Thank you so much, Kelly. Such a joy.
0: Here are my takeaways from my conversation with Kava. Number one, today's teenagers are informed, but not necessarily self-aware. Number two, in a world of binary thinking, art is one of the few spaces where multiple things can be simultaneously true. Number three, choral music is one of the most IRL, eyeball-to-eyeball, heart-to-heart experiences available to a human being, especially now. Number four, the human voice is a birthright. Number five, music translates. Number six, the way a space is arranged tells students what kind of experience they're about to have. Number seven, OSA alums don't just succeed, they return. Number eight, what we should hope for as our students go into the world is not fame, but a life filled with the arts. Number nine, attunement is rare and powerful. And number 10, the students who thrive are the ones who stay in discovery mode. Thank you to my friend Kava Menzies. I wanted to say a special shout out to the Walton Family Foundation. This is the 10th and final episode of our Wired to Create series, which was made possible with a generous grant from the folks at Walton Family Foundation. We're so grateful. They have been wonderful partners to work with. Thank you to my team at Kelly Corrigan Wonders, technical producer Dean Kateri, executive producer Tammy Stedman, community engagement coordinator Rachel Hicks, and audience engagement coordinator Charlie Upchurch. Finally, thanks to you all for listening. Please join us again next time for Kelly Corrigan Wonders. And until then, you can find me on Substack. It's a free and active space where we can explore together the ideas that have come up in this conversation.

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0: Later this week on Forum, we look ahead to the Bay Area's World Cup matches, from concerns about high ticket prices to how local fans are cheering on their teams. That's later this week on Forum, mornings from 9 to 11, with an evening repeat from 8 till 10. Clear tonight with lows in the upper 50s. Tomorrow will be sunny and hot with highs ranging from 77 at Ocean Beach to 104 in Concord. I'm Michelle Hennigan, and this is KQED San Francisco and KQEI North Highland Sacramento. 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
3: And I'm Isaac Bannon in Los Angeles. On day one of the Football World Cup, we have an interview with the South African captain ahead of tonight's opening match against Mexico.
4: We'll also look at the latest from the head of the football's world governing body, FIFA, Gianni Infantino, who's been seeking to defend the organization after a number of controversies.
2: We're going to report from Mexico too and look at the economic implications of one of the biggest shows in global sport. We're also going to look at the issue of Nigeria starting repatriating some of its citizens from South Africa following widespread anti-migrant protests and violence there. We have an interview with a spokesperson for Nigeria's foreign ministry. That's coming up after this bulletin of the latest world news.
5: BBC News with Moira Alderson. The US military has carried out a wave of new strikes on Iran after President Trump said American forces would hit the country hard. Both sides have been exchanging fire this week after the downing of a US helicopter on Monday, despite a ceasefire that took effect in April. Hours before the latest strikes, President Trump accused Tehran of taking too long to sign a peace deal. Thomas Morgan has more from Washington.
6: They were striking areas in the southern area of the country near the Strait of Hormuz, targeting coastal posts and police command, but also areas around Tehran as well. Defense Secretary Pete Hegseth said that if they needed to negotiate with bombs, they would negotiate with bombs, the US, and that's certainly what has happened. We're in this constant state of back and forth, really, not only in terms of who shoots first, but also a war of words.
5: In response to the latest strikes, Iran said it had attacked US bases in Bahrain, Kuwait and Jordan. Bahrain is reported to have intercepted what were described as Iran's aerial attacks, while Kuwait temporarily closed its airspace. Earlier, Iran's military command declared the Strait of Hormuz completely closed to all vessels, which US Central Command has disputed. Two Uyghur men have been sentenced to death over a 2015 bombing in Thailand that left 20 people dead. The verdict was delivered in a case that saw Bangkok's Erawan Shrine targeted and involved more than a decade of delays. But the trial's been strongly criticised by international human rights groups. The two men on trial complained of being tortured into making confessions they subsequently retracted. The South Korean data protection regulator has fined the country's e-commerce giant Coupang a record $410 million over a massive data breach last November. The leak involved the disclosure of usernames, email addresses and other personal data. Jake Kwon reports from Seoul.
7: Coupang is synonymous with online shopping in South Korea. Also known as Korea's Amazon.com, shoppers can order groceries, food deliveries, and even stream English Premier League games on the company's apps. Although the country is no stranger to user data leaks, the scale of the latest hack had shocked the public. More than 37 million people were exposed in a country of 51 million people. The regulators have found that the company also collected 11 million users' data from other websites without permission. The investigators have said they believe a former employee is responsible for the hack.
5: At least five police officers have been shot dead in an attack in Mexico's Michoacán state, with five others wounded. The incident happened on Wednesday afternoon. The officers were targeted by unknown assailants in an indigenous region of the state, which is plagued by cartel violence. The injured were taken to local hospitals. BBC News. Russian officials say a fire at the Afipsky oil refinery in the southern Krasnodar region, blamed on debris from a Ukrainian drone, has been extinguished. Moscow's Ministry of Defense says its air defense systems downed 330 drones over Russia and occupied Crimea overnight. Ukraine said it had been attacked by two Russian Iskander air-to-air missiles and more than 220 drones. The father of one of the pilots killed in last year's Air India plane crash has told the BBC he'll continue to defend his son's reputation on the eve of the first anniversary of the disaster. The plane, which was en route to London from the Indian city of Ahmedabad, crashed shortly after takeoff, killing at least 240 people. The cause is still unknown, but the release of an interim report led some to blame the senior pilot, Captain Sameet Sabharwal. The US Justice Department has announced the seizure of 13 internet domains. It's alleged they're tied to fake consulting firms designed to recruit current or former US government and military employees to provide information to suspected Chinese agents. The fake firms are said to have targeted people via job listings. The Chinese embassy in Washington called the allegations entirely fabricated. Football fans have begun descending on Mexico City ahead of the opening match of the Men's Football World Cup. The co-hosts, Mexico, will take on South Africa in front of more than 80,000 fans. Former Mexico international Joaquin Beltran spoke to the BBC.
8: It's a very special thing for us in Mexico to have a new World Cup, the third time in our history. We have three stadiums, three cities, Monterrey, Guadalajara, and Mexico City, ready to receive the people of Colombia, Uzbekistan, Korea, South Africa. Everyone is talking about the 13 games we will host.
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3: And I'm Isaac Bannon in Los Angeles at the United States, Canada and Mexico prepare for the Men's Football World Cup, which kicks off in a few hours' time. We've got an interview with South Africa's captain. He's preparing for that opening game in Mexico. We report on Mexico's iconic Azteca Stadium, which is the venue for the match. And you can send us your thoughts or questions on our usual number, +44 77 86 20 50 85.
2: We'll also get a look at why Nigeria is repatriating some of its citizens from South Africa. We have an interview with a foreign ministry spokesperson.
3: Yeah, welcome to Santa Monica, where it's starting to calm down. Earlier on, we had a bit of karaoke. Streets were a little bit wild after that exciting win in the NBA Finals. The New York Knicks, of course, beating the San Antonio Spurs with a last-minute tip-in by OG Anunoby. The streets are calming down in Los Angeles. No doubt in a few nights' time, when the United States open up the World Cup against Paraguay, these streets will be buzzing with United States and Paraguay fans. Over in Mexico, people are getting ready for the opening game, which is going to be between Mexico and South Africa on Thursday. And we've spoken tirelessly about the political issues around this World Cup here in the United States, Mexico and Canada. We'll finally see the action begin, of course, with that game. The Estadio Azteca is an incredibly iconic football ground. It's been the scene for football's great players' greatest moments. So think Pelé winning his third World Cup in 1970, Maradona winning in 1986. And on Thursday, Mexico will play South Africa in a repeat of the 2010 opening match. South Africa's goalkeeper Ronwin Williams will lead out his side, and a moment that he has told me will bring him immense pride.
9: I won't even say this is what dreams are made of, because this wasn't a dream. You know, it was far, you know, to reach for us. But while I was growing up, we were part of the 2002 World Cup, and I can remember watching that game, and then obviously 2010. And, you know, this was my brother's dream for me, and I lost him in 2010. He had so much high hopes for me, and just to see or to know that I'll be leading out my team in the opening game for my country, I don't know. You know, I can't put it into words. Just amazing. It gives me chills. Sometimes find myself just laying at night thinking about it. Just amazing.
10: Yeah, I mean, so sorry for your loss. And, you know, I was reading a little bit about your family and your mum. I think she said that her dad, your granddad, said that he thought that you would lead South Africa one day. Like, your family must be so proud of the fact that you are the South African captain, and this moment is going to be beamed around the world, and it will be you. What does your family feel about watching you, you know, lead South Africa out?
9: Yeah, I mean, they're so proud. You know, they're happy. They know where the struggles and where what I had to go through to make it. So it means much more to them. And I can remember when Coach Hugo announced me as captain, the family, they had a gathering. You know, the whole family was there. I still have all those photos and videos. And just to see what it meant to them that their son, their cousin, friend is leading the national team. And I'm sure that joy and pride and happiness has probably doubled, if not tripled, now that I'm going into a World Cup and going to be leading my country there. So yeah, they're happy, they're excited, and I think they're just immensely proud.
10: There's like a poetry in football that we all love. And, you know, that 2010 World Cup, I remember it pretty well. South Africa playing Mexico in the opening game, the goal by Shabalala. I remember the commentary, that unbelievable goal. And it's the roles have reversed now, and it will be you guys going into Mexico's home for them opening a World Cup. Just talk me through the preparations for getting ready to go into what will be a bear pit at the Azteca Stadium, 90,000 fans.
9: Yeah, I mean, you know, that's the beauty of sport, of football, to see us now playing an opening game. And I always say the two most important games at the World Cup is the opening and the final. And Bafana Bafana is going to be part of one. So amazing, you know, but we know it's going to be difficult. We know the pressure is going to be extremely high. They're not going to make it easy for us. They're going to intimidate us. They're going to have the whole country behind them, and you can feel it, because I know. And I can remember 2010, the atmosphere for that opening game, it was electrifying. Everyone behind the country. And that's exactly what we can expect. We just have to prepare well. We just have to be ready, make sure that we are ready for everything that they're going to throw at us. And it's going to be a wonderful experience. And, you know, this is, like I said, what dreams are made of.
10: You talk about the coach, Hugo Bruce. He joined in 2021, and obviously he really has changed the South African team, and every competition that you guys go into, it feels as though you're going into it thinking that you can win the competition. You got so close in 2023, losing in that semi-final to Nigeria. Bruce has talked about maybe this might be his last dance. He might retire afterwards. I think he was quoted as saying that if he is to stop, he needs to stop in beauty. And it needs to be a beautiful end. Just talk to me about what he's done for South African football.
9: He's been so amazing. Belief that he's brought and the love that he's brought back into not only the team, but the country as well. 2-3 years ago, we were crying for the supporters to come out and support us. And he mentioned that it goes hand in hand with performance, with results. The most important thing is results. And when we started picking up the results, that's when the belief came back. And now I would say, you know, he's united a country. That's how big his impact has been on us. Now just how people are looking forward and can't wait for Bafana Bafana to play, buying our merch, sending us the well wishes. You know, it's all down to the belief that he had in all the players and in the team itself. He's been amazing, exceptional. He'll go down in South African history for doing amazing things. And I think I would say he united the country.
3: That is South Africa's captain, Ronwen Williams. You can hear a longer version of that interview if you look for More Than The Score podcast. We'll be bringing you so many fantastic stories across the next 39 days here at the World Cup. And, of course, beyond that. So you can find that podcast wherever you get your podcast. And you can also hear commentary of that game. We'll give you a little bit more info on that shortly.
4: Well, on Wednesday, we heard from FIFA President Gianni Infantino as he held a press conference in Mexico City ahead of the opening game.
11: It's a moment of joy. It's a moment of celebration. It's a moment of happiness. And I am very, very happy to see the most iconic trophy that makes people dream.
4: Well, joy and celebration and controversy, I think we could say, Isaac. And I know many people are wondering, would it be possible for the Somali referee, Oman Artan, who the Americans denied entry, could he show up in Mexico or Canada and still take part of the World Cup that way?
3: Yeah, unfortunately for Omar Antani, he cannot do that because all the referees are going to be meeting in Florida, and that is where they're going to be training and doing, getting all their preparations. And then from Florida, they'll go to their specific matches. And that's the reason why he's unable to take part in this competition, just because he's not able to go. But it's one of a number of issues, of course, for this World Cup, with visas for fans, for players, and of course, referees like Omar Artan. And I think that the Gianni Infantino will be delighted to see the football begin on Thursday in that opening match between Mexico and South Africa, because then we can stop talking about all of these controversies. It's going to be happening at one of the most iconic stadiums in the world, the Azteca. As I mentioned earlier, it is the scene of some of the greatest moments in football. Pele winning his third World Cup, Maradona winning in 1986, and it's been through a massive multi-million pound or dollar renovation over the past 2 years to get it ready for today's game and this tournament. And our Mexico correspondent Will Grant was given a look behind the scenes at the new Azteca.
12: Perhaps the biggest challenge facing fans with tickets to the opening match will be simply getting there. Mexico City's traffic is notoriously bad, and in the current climate of anti-World Cup protests, some are worried they might not get in. Outside the Azteca Stadium, a group demonstrating over the disappearance of more than 130,000 people in Mexico's drug war played a game of street football under a bridge. They'd spray-painted the words Mexico, World Champions in Disappearances on the road, while others painted over World Cup billboards calling for a boycott of the tournament. The idea is to continue with these protests throughout the World Cup, said one of the organisers, Mar Guerrero, for maximum visibility, while the eyes of the world are on this stadium. Once inside the stadium, though, the focus turns to football.
13: So there we have it, into the stadium.
12: The iconic Azteca Stadium has undergone a major renovation over the past 2 years, with the Mexican bank having acquired the naming rights with a loan of around $100 million. I was taken on a tour with the Azteca's director, Felix Aguirre, who led us into the belly of the stadium.
14: What we are seeing here and what we are going to walk around is a player's path.
12: He explained that the player's tunnel is adorned with a mural by Mexican artist José Noé Suárez, capturing some of the Azteca's most historic footballing moments. On the other side, a glass-fronted hospitality area, so fans who can afford it can watch the players as they move between the pitch and the changing rooms.
15: So inside the Mexico changing room, it is all branded with the Mexican flag and FIFA World Cup 2026. It feels quite a privilege to be here. We've just, quite frankly, hours to go until the team come in. FIFA don't have anything considered away or home changing rooms. There are basically two that are identical. But of course, this one is Mexico's. It is beautifully done, actually. Leather seats in each place. And within a matter of hours, the players will be in here, getting themselves ready for, in some of their cases, the biggest match of their lives.
13: Wow.
15: Amazing. Well, I've just walked up the steps out into the stadium, and it is breathtaking. Genuinely one of the finest stadiums in the Americas. no doubt about it, one of the finest stadiums in the world. This, of course, was the site of the Mano de Dios, the hand of God, in that incredible goal that Maradona scored against England shortly thereafter.
16: Outside Budger leaves him for dead. Outside Fenwick leaves him for dead and puts the ball away. And that is why Maradona's the greatest player in the world. He buried the English defence.
12: The stadium's director, Felix Aguirre, said with hours to go until kickoff, his overriding sensation is one of pride.
17: It's the pride of being a very small part of a very big team that will deliver one of the biggest spectacles in the history of the world.
15: It is resplendent. It is amazing. It looks completely ready. The pitch is pristine. The seats are incredible. The positioning, you know, the layout so that everybody gets a decent view seems really well designed. All that's left now, of course, is 22 players, 80-odd thousand fans, and a ball.
18: Yeah, Will Grant there. It will have those players and those fans on Thursday evening. If you're in sub-Saharan Africa, Nishat Lada is going to be bringing you live commentary from Thursday's match between Mexico and South Africa at the Azteca, 18:30 GMT. Make sure you tune into that. Game one of 104 over the next 39 days. That sounds pretty nice, doesn't it, James?
2: Extraordinary, yeah, really looking forward to all of that. Isaac, we had a message in from Awet in Juba, South Sudan, who says, I fancy Bafana Bafana, South Africa, to beat Mexico today in the opening World Cup game by 2-1. That's the prediction.
18: Big prediction, that.
2: Yeah, yeah, and also hopes for another listener that Ronaldo will win the World Cup. Concerns also from Dada Kamara in the Gambia that there have been too many controversies, restricted entrance of fans, the referee from Somalia not being allowed in. FIFA should separate football from politics, according to Dada. Thanks so much for your messages. We're going to cross now to Nick Marsh on our business desk in Singapore. Nick, are you going to be staying up for that first game between Mexico and South Africa?
19: Well, I noticed you said the game today, James. It's not today for me. It's going to be at 3 a.m. I don't know. I mean, I have a young baby at home, so I don't know whether that means I'm used to it or I need to get my sleep in. Yeah, exactly. That's going to be the case though for lots of people out here in Asia. To be honest, we are used to staying up late for big games, a lot of them being in Europe and so on. I don't know. I haven't made my decision yet, but we're going to be chatting tomorrow, I believe, or I'm going to be talking to Newsday anyway. So I think the listeners will be able to
2: tell just how tired you are.
19: Exactly, yeah.
2: The opening game is certainly going to be sold out, of course. Is that the case for all of those 100-plus games Isaac was mentioning?
19: Definitely not, no. There are lots of tickets still left for sale for lots of games. Even, I don't know if this is the case right now, but until very recently, even for the USA's opener in LA against Paraguay, which is really a reflection, you know, we've spoken about it so much, about just how expensive these tickets have been. FIFA, Gianni Infantino obviously been talking up how good the ticket sales have been, record numbers, but it's also a record number of games, don't forget. And the fact that these prices have been so high means that not everyone wants to pay $1,000, $800, you know, for a ticket way up, you know, in the third tier. So you may see a situation where tickets get flogged pretty cheaply close to kickoff. But it is, you know, it is one of those things that's just been hanging over this entire World Cup. But, you know, it's kicking off today, tomorrow, whatever you want to call it. And then people will be talking about the football, I'm sure, pretty soon.
2: Nick Marsh on our business desk in Singapore. Thank you.
4: At least 270 Nigerians are expected to arrive in Lagos in the first batch of evacuees from South Africa amidst growing concern about anti-migrant protests and reports of attacks against foreigners. The protests are aimed at illegal immigrants, but that has led to cases of xenophobic behavior. Before those Nigerians left, the Nigerian Consul General to South Africa, Ambassador Nini Kanwa Okeuche, spoke to the BBC.
20: The definition of xenophobia is there, anti-foreigner sentiments. It's just that xenophobia is more across board, it's general, all foreigners. I say Afrophobia, because it's only the African black African migrants that are suffering. But at the end of the day, it is what it is, and their actions show. You can't talk about unemployment and talk about migrants. The migrants, the percentage of migrants in South Africa, or let me say foreigners, it's like 7 to 8%, thereabouts. They are not and cannot be the problem. Now that they're leaving, how many jobs are you

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1: Well, South Africa's President Cyril Ramaphosa has announced a raft of new measures to crack down on illegal and irregular migration, but he has also warned against vigilantism. We're now joined by Kimi Ibe Ebenefa, who is the spokesperson for Nigeria's Ministry of Foreign Affairs. Welcome to the program. I think you were probably listening to the to that interview there with the Consul General, and she said that it was something that should not be taken into the hands of people themselves to execute their concerns. Do you think that President Ramaphosa has responded adequately to that? He did call call on South Africans not to take the law into their own hands.
2: The government of Nigeria appreciates its response, its most recent statements, making it clear that private individuals have no right to take the laws into their hands. But we want to also state clearly as a government that what we want from South Africa is action, not just statements from government officials, but the practical instances whereby the South African security will prevent ordinary South Africans from taking the laws into their hands. We need that drastic action to be mounted against the ringleaders of this protest.
1: There is a great climate of fear and concern amongst foreigners, especially African foreigners in South Africa, as we know. But can you give us any figures of how many victims of xenophobic attacks there have been from Nigeria? Do you have a record of attacks on businesses or other attacks?
2: The data for figure will be provided by the Nigerian mission, because as you are aware, the protests are ongoing, so I might not have the latest figure about the actual data. But Nigerian businesses have been destroyed. Nigerians are molested in the streets of Johannesburg and other major cities in South Africa. Students in schools are being bullied, are being told to go back home. When are you going back to your country? All those derogatory statements are not acceptable. Considering the fact that Nigeria played a major role in the fight against apartheid, we supported them with our resources. It is on record that over $60 billion was spent by the Nigerian government to help South Africa fight against apartheid. In a situation whereby we are committed in promoting African unity, then seeing black Africans turning against fellow black Africans is not acceptable. Most countries in Africa are really surprised about what is going on in South Africa.
1: Okay, we understood about the figures. The Consul General was also not able to give us details about attacks against Nigerians, but we do understand many of them have complained about that. This is quite an extraordinary step for a government to repatriate citizens. Given everything we've talked about, the climate of fear, the attacks and so on, what was it specifically that led you to make this intervention?
2: Every country in the world is committed in the protection of our nationals anywhere they are living in the world. If you have a situation whereby a majority of your nationals in a particular country are dissatisfied with the security of system in the country, they are living in fear, they can't go about their businesses securely, then it becomes a serious concern. Nigeria, for instance, we have a lot of our nationals involved in different business and economic ventures in South Africa. But because of the protests, most of them have been closed down for weeks now. So definitely they are incurring losses. And again, the threat that all foreigners should leave before June 30th. And we've seen videos, evidence whereby business premises have been destroyed, looted, properties looted. Security operatives are seen in the vicinity, but they are doing nothing to stop those protests. So that has been our concern. So if the security of our nationals are not guaranteed, those that voluntarily want to return back to the country, government have no option than to facilitate that.
1: Okay, we'll have to leave it there because we're running out of time. Kimi Ebenefa, the spokesperson for Nigeria's Ministry of Foreign Affairs.

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3: And I'm Isaac Brannan in Los Angeles. As the Football World Cup gets underway later today, we'll be here throughout the tournament and report live from Los Angeles on day one.
4: And with opening ceremonies to look forward to, we speak to the lead creative of all three in Mexico, Canada and the US. But first, this news.
5: BBC News with Moira Alderson. The US and Iran have exchanged strikes for a second consecutive day, further straining the fragile ceasefire that took effect in April. US Central Command said it had completed a wave of self-defense strikes targeting military surveillance and radar sites in southern Iran. The latest attacks came hours after President Trump vowed to hit Iran hard after accusing Tehran of taking too long to make a deal to permanently end the war. In response, Iran has launched a round of strikes targeting U.S. military assets in countries across the region. Tehran said U.S. facilities in Bahrain, Kuwait and Jordan had come under Iranian fire. Two Uyghur men have been sentenced to death over a bombing in Thailand that left 20 people dead. The verdict was delivered in a case that saw Bangkok's Erawan Shrine targeted and involved more than a decade of delays. The two men on trial complained of being tortured into making confessions. South Korea's data protection regulator has fined the e-commerce giant Coupang a record $410 million over a data breach last November. The leak is estimated to have affected more than 37 million users. At least five police officers have been shot dead in an attack in Mexico's Michoacán state. It took place in an area plagued by cartel violence. Russian officials say a fire at the Afipsky oil refinery in the southern Krasnodar region has been extinguished. Earlier reports blamed the blaze on falling debris from a Ukrainian drone attack. The Ministry of Defense in Moscow says its air defense systems downed 330 drones overnight. Football fans have begun descending on Mexico City ahead of the opening match of the Men's World Cup later on Thursday. The co-hosts Mexico will be taking on South Africa in front of more than 80,000 fans. BBC News.
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3: And I'm Isaac Fannin in the United States. On the first day of the Men's World Cup, we'll meet some of the stars, discuss the burning issues, and speak with the man in charge of not one, but three World Cup opening ceremonies. If you've got a question for me, or a comment on anything you hear on Newsday, you can send us a WhatsApp or text message on the usual number, +44 77 86 20 50 85.
2: Also, Pope Leo lands in the Canary Islands today, and he's going to meet migrants who've made the dangerous sea crossing from West Africa.
3: Welcome back to Santa Monica. Not too long to go until the opening of the World Cup here in the United States, Mexico and Canada. Of course, that first game is going to be happening in Mexico. Mexico taking on South Africa. In the same group, South Korea are going to be playing a game against Czech Republic after that match. And the BBC's sports reporter, Lee James, has been speaking to South Korea's captain, Son Heung-min, ahead of that match. And he told us about his role as Hyundai's brand ambassador and handling their Next Starts Now campaign.
6: I mean, being a Korean brand probably the biggest Korean brand being ambassador. As a global ambassador, I mean, so I'm very, very proud and very happy being probably the biggest, biggest campaign and biggest competition in the world. I mean, it's great to be here and then doing interview and sharing this moment.
7: Yeah, tell us about the values that you've displayed during your long career that has enabled you to have success that aligns with this as well as we look ahead towards a World Cup.
6: It's my fourth World Cup, which is means crazy. It's been a long time playing in the South Korea, but yeah, I mean, I'm very happy to be in the Korean squad again and looking forward to the biggest biggest tournament in US or Mexico.
7: Yes, captaining your nation at a fourth World Cup. You know, what does that mean to you to lead your country into this global tournament?
6: Leading this global tournament, it comes like, it feels like it's a dream come true again. So it doesn't matter how many World Cup you played. It is just as a footballer, it's a dream. So representing your country is always a, is a big thing. So with the new generation, I'm looking forward to making a new history.
7: And your national team coach, Hong Myung-bo, was captain of the team in 2002 when they reached the semi-finals. You would have been, I think, what, about 10 years old at the time, Sonny, but what do you remember about that and the success they had?
6: Wow, that was crazy, crazy time in South Korea, you know. So I think back in the day, 2002, I was probably 9 or 10, as you said. When it was on the game day, the school was stopped. Everybody was on the street and everybody wore the red t-shirts. And it was just crazy. I remember that. And as a little kid, it was just good because I didn't have to go to school. But yeah, I think the moments and the football history 2002 was just crazy. And yeah, the manager, I hope he can bring some good experience to the team, making another history.
7: It must mean so much to you, though, to know that you're perhaps inspiring another 9 or 10 year old who's watching you at a World Cup now.
6: Wow, this is crazy. You know, as I get older, the roles are going to change. So now I'm going to inspiring a lot of people. And this is how I dream for, you know. So, and I hope new generations watching me and thinking about when I was 9, 10 years old, you know. So I hope they think the same things. And, you know, new generation probably is the future of the world and the future of the South Korea. So yeah, I hope they're having, they're good inspired by us and by from South Korean national team, and hope we can give them some good memories and some good dreams.
7: What do you think are going to be the main challenges? You're playing your group matches in Mexico in cities with high altitude against the hosts in one of those games. What do you think are going to be the big challenges?
6: Probably every day is going to be a big challenge, you know. First of all, we're facing Czech Republic, Mexico, South Africa. Those are teams are really, really strong team in a difficult condition, in a different conditions that we normally never play in altitude conditions. So this is how it is, you know. But I think the biggest challenge is against us, you know. So we had to beat us first to be ready to beat the opponent. So the camp will be very, very important. We will work hard and we will work a lot of details. And yeah, I mean, football is all about the details and challenges. So in Mexico, yeah, it's going to be tough, of course, but every game is going to be tough because World Cup is everybody's dream. So as a footballer, everybody loves the challenge and the fight. I'm looking forward to it.
7: Yeah, what do you think is possible for South Korea then? What do you think you can achieve at this World Cup?
6: Everything is possible. I wouldn't say where we should just stop. So we just want to keep going as much as we can. It takes a lot of energy, a lot of sacrifice, and we got to do everything right to be successful.
7: Now, Hyundai has projects aimed at supporting the next generation of footballers and young athletes with the youth camps, with the US soccer initiatives. Now you're playing, obviously, for a major league team in Los Angeles FC. How important is that to try and grow the game then in the United States?
6: Yeah, I mean, it's huge responsibility for me as well as a new generation. I mean, Hyundai is doing amazing job to grow up the new generation and to make them more hungry about that, you know. So as a brand ambassador, I'm with them. I'm trying to do best to give, the inspiring them. So I'm grateful that, having this, amazing partnership in the same direction.
7: You came to the MLS as one of the big international stars into the league. What made you ultimately decide then it was the right move for you and, you wanted to play for Los Angeles FC?
6: Yeah, there's a lot of things in behind my scenes. And obviously I was in UK probably, you know, in, for last 10 years. I had a lot of amazing memories, a lot of good memories, and won the trophy in that club. scored a lot of goals, and I just felt I achieved everything what I could, and felt like I need a new chapter, I need a new challenge. So Los Angeles, before right World Cup, I think it was the right place to be here. So obviously before the draw, I didn't expect that we play in Mexico, but I see here a lot of Mexican fans, which is that they show how much they care about football. So the decision was just made it by truly just for myself, need a new challenge.
3: Yeah, Seon Heung-min enjoying the challenge in life in Hollywood, speaking to my colleague Lee James there. And of course, as we are in the land of Hollywood, why don't we speak to someone who knows the ins and outs of Hollywood? Joining me is Franklin Leonard, a film executive here in LA and a creator of The Blacklist, which is an annual survey of the best unproduced screenplays in Hollywood. Just tell me which screenplays you've had a part in that have been part of your blacklist.
8: Yeah, the annual blacklist is, like you said, an annual survey of the industry's most liked unproduced screenplays. Spotlight, Juno, Lars and the Real Girl, Slumdog Millionaire, Argo.
3: Oh, wow.
8: Yeah, four best pictures since 2007.
3: So absolutely.
8: We serve early notice of the next great films that everybody should be watching.
3: And so these films are films that people have said no to in the past and are kind of not interested in?
8: Yeah, I mean, I think some people are probably interested in them, but we're surveying people about the favorite things that they read that aren't yet going into production. So some of them would probably have gotten made without us, but many of them have been catalyzed by the notice that we give that everybody should be paying attention to them.
3: Oh, fabulous. So away from that,
8: yeah,
3: you're a massive fan of football, so you must be very, very excited to see the World Cup coming to your country.
8: I'm excited for the World Cup wherever it is, but it's I would say it's good to have it here, if only because it will allow me to watch the matches on a normal timeline.
3: Yeah, you say that you're going to be watching, you're trying to watch all 104 matches?
8: Yeah, there's a very good chance that I will.
3: Yeah, I mean, lots of Americans perhaps aren't necessarily as, you know, obsessed with football as you are.
8: I think that's fair. Yeah.
3: Would that be fair to say?
8: I think it would be fair to say that most human beings are not as obsessed with football as I am. But yes, I think football is still growing in the country. But there are a lot of very serious football fans in America, and all of them, and even the people who are passing fans, are very excited about the World Cup.
3: Do you think that this tournament will kind of boost that and make people more interested in football?
8: Absolutely. I mean, I think in 1994 we saw an increase in the game. After that, I think the MLS really sort of picked up energy after that. I think it's inevitable. It's the most compelling addictive substance there is in the world, football. And so, yeah, I would expect that it'll take on greater interest as a result of the World Cup.
3: What do you make of, obviously, this run-up to this tournament? There's been so many controversies. What do you make of sort of what's been happening in the lead-up to the World Cup?
8: Yeah, I mean, I think that there have been so many, and they've been so incredibly shameful, that I think it's very difficult as a football fan to divorce the reality of the American federal government's relationship with this tournament from the football itself. I'm doing my best to focus on the football itself, but I think we can't talk about that without talking about the ways in which it has been used, let's say, for nefarious purposes by the American federal government in a way that I consider extremely shameful.
3: Do you think that the average American knows what's been happening in terms of these controversies, because football, as we said, is not a sport that is exactly the most popular sport here?
8: I do. I think that people, for example, are aware of Omar Afan, the Somali referee who was turned away at the airport, despite being literally Africa's best male referee and the referee at the CAF Champions League final this year. I think people are aware of those things, and I think that they can be made aware of them if we continue to talk about them. So I think that, you know, all of us who follow the game have an obligation to talk about them in the context of the most watched event in the world. And that doesn't necessarily prevent us from enjoying the sport itself. But I do think that football is a way into talking about a lot of issues, and this is an excellent opportunity to discuss them.
3: Okay, let's talk about on the field then.
8: Yeah.
3: Who are your favorites going into this tournament? Who do you think's got the best chances? And let's start with America.
8: Yeah.
3: What do you rate of their chances of winning this competition?
8: I think there's a wide variety of outcomes for this team. I think, you know, everybody should, a team of America's quality should advance through the group. After that is really difficult to say. It would not surprise me if we went out in the round of 32. I think anything beyond the round of 16 would be a success for this team, but I honestly can't call it.
3: And in terms of the competition, who do you think would be your favorite?
8: It's hard to look past France and Spain. I mean, the French team is so deep and so incredibly talented. I think the real question of their performance will come down to squad cohesion. And as we know, the French team has struggled with that from cup to cup. I think France and Spain are probably the two strongest teams in the tournament. But Argentina, I'm certainly not going to bet against Carlo Ancelotti, even if Brazil... Who knows exactly where they are? They're not the team, the Brazilian teams of old. And I think England's got a very strong team, and Thomas Tuchel is a hell of a manager. So that feels like the strongest five. I'm also just a big fan of chaos, so I'd love to see an unexpected team break into the semifinals like Morocco did 4 years ago.
3: Well, I've got to ask you this one question before I let you go. If you could, you are a storyteller.
8: Yeah.
3: If you could make a film about one footballer or a football team, who would you make a film about?
8: I fell in love with the game mainly because of the 1998 French team. And speaking of the sort of political context in which these sports happen, I remember Jean-Marie Le Pen calling the team artificial because they weren't truly French, because they were a team of immigrants. And I remember that team of Lilian Thuram and Yuri Djokhorev and a number of other immigrants and children of immigrants winning the World Cup, and Thuram at the press conference afterwards saying, you know, we are African, we are Arab, and we are world champions, and we are French.
3: Well, I'd pay to watch that film. Franklin, really, really great chatting to you. Just fascinating hearing your insights, and great to see the work that you do with The Blacklist, this annual survey. Franklin Leonard joining me here in Los Angeles. Will you be at the game on Friday?
8: I will not be. I'll be watching the match from my home. I am not going to pay over $1,000 to see a football match.
3: Yes.
8: But I will absolutely watch it on my large screen TV and enjoy every minute of it.
3: I'm sure you will be one of many watching that game.
8: Indeed.
3: Thank you very much.
8: Thanks for having me.
2: Isaac, thank you. And on that intersection of politics and sport, we've been hearing a lot about the programme, about people leaving South Africa, Nigerians being repatriated because of anti-migrant violence there. Well, Abdoulaye Ba says many Africans will be supporting Mexico today, considering the treatment many are facing in South Africa. Sekou John Barry says something similar. All Africans will not support the South African team due to the hate and xenophobia shown to other Africans living in South Africa. And Amira in Sudan says the Democratic Republic of Congo has faced civil conflict and poverty since independence. Imagine the impact if it became the first African nation to win the World Cup. But look, perhaps we're getting ahead of ourselves. We haven't had the opening game yet. And even before Mexico's match against South Africa kicks off, all eyes will be on the opening ceremony, which promises a celebration of Latin American culture. It will be headlined by the Colombian superstar Shakira, who will sing her new World Cup anthem Die Die with the Nigerian superstar Burna Boy. And with the tournament being hosted by three countries, Mexico, Canada and the US, it's the first of not one, but, well, three opening ceremonies. Marco Balic is lead creative for all of them. I started by asking him what he was hoping to achieve with the first one in Mexico.
9: The thought process is to have a fast-paced, energetic sequence of acts, of which the beginning is sort of a celebration between football and Juego de la Pelota, which is the game of ball, which was played by the pre-Hispanic civilization in Mexico. And then having a lot of artists touching different kind of style of music, some folkloric, some classical, some hip-hop, some of all the best talents that are famous in Latin America.
2: I suppose it's about creating a global show and appealing to the world, and at the same time getting incredibly local, right into Mexico's histories and traditions, and also the current musical scene.
9: Yes, I mean, it's a 15-minute act, the first artistic act, so you have limited time to explore the civilization of Mexico. You touch on elements that are very clear, and then you touch various kind of music. Now, we all have in mind Olympic ceremonies. For the first time, we introduced a protocol segment, which is celebrating FIFA and the 48 participating nations in a parade of so that it would be kind of emotional with the anthem sang, etc., where we, in a way, celebrate the passion for sports and the fact that, you know, how sports is unifying the 48 participating nations, not only the rest of the world as well.
2: And because of the fact that this tournament is hosted in three separate countries, then you've got to do it all over again and all over again. It's quite a big thing you've taken on.
9: It's, as bad as one, the studio's first time we do three ceremonies. In a way, if I can make an analogy, would be, do you know when you say a joke between there is an Englishman, a German, an Italian? You tell the same story from three different point of views. That's the same. We tell the same narrative, only narrated in a Mexican way, in a Canadian way, and a glittery Hollywood-esque way in Los Angeles.
2: Are you feeling the pressure? I mean, hundreds of millions, maybe a couple of billion people are going to be watching.
9: The pressure is always a beautiful sort of motivation, is never an anxiety. We enjoy very much doing this kind of ceremonies and celebrate the beginning of this fantastic tournament, which, by the way, has many firsts. It's the first time 48 participating nations instead of 32, first time in three different nations, and first time, good for us, with three opening ceremonies.
2: Massive sports events are, by their very nature, often pretty political. This one seems more political than most. So forgive a political question. Have you, for example, got visas for all your participants in the US? Has everyone been able to get into the country okay?
9: It was a process, but we got the visas, yes. We are about 90 people coming from Europe, plus 200 about for each of the ceremonies that are local. But at the end of the day, if we recall beautiful moment on those ceremonies, we very often forget to put who was the political party in charge at that moment. So I tend to see it that way. In 10 years time, I think nobody will remember who was the president of Mexico, who was the president of the US, who was the president of Canada, and maybe they remember who won the final of football, hopefully.
2: So is that the sort of message then? People in football often talk about football uniting, bringing people together. We've had a lot of division, to be frank, around this World Cup from various angles. You're putting the accent back on unity. Is that it?
9: Absolutely. And this is the intention of FIFA as well. That's why they allow to embrace this kind of sort of Olympic style, a parade of flags of the 48 participating nations, because there will be the flag of Iran marching next to the flag of the US. And this is the magic of sports. And for one moment in this tournament, probably we will forget about the horrible wars around the world and try to, you know, enjoy the fact that we are competing, not Italy, unfortunately, but the rest of the world is competing in a beautiful tournament.
2: Marco Balic, lead creative for the three World Cup opening ceremonies.
4: Pope Leo lands in the Canary Islands today, where he will meet migrants who have made the dangerous sea crossing from West Africa in recent years, and he'll remember the many thousands of others who've died trying to reach the Spanish coast. The Pope has in the past described mass deportations from the USA as inhuman, and he's now calling on Europeans to take a more humane approach to migration. But his visit comes as the EU begins implementing a new pact aimed at making it harder than ever to enter Europe. Sarah Rainsford reports from the Canary Islands.
10: In a classroom in Tenerife, a teacher points to parts of her body and students call out the names in Spanish. They're in their late teens, young men from West Africa who have risked their lives to reach this southern tip of Europe, paying smugglers to squeeze them into flimsy wooden boats and then send them on the long and dangerous trip across the Atlantic. They're now being helped by a church charity here to learn Spanish and find flats and work. It is the stories of men like these that Pope Leo wants to bring into focus by coming here to the Canary Islands, a clear and deliberate counterpoint to all the talk elsewhere of a migration crisis or an ideological invasion.
11: I decided to go whether I survive or I die. But what I want my family to be in a good condition tomorrow. I
10: plan. Bakari is one of many who'll meet Pope Leo. Late last year, the teenager boarded a boat and for seven scary days, He saw nothing all around but sea. By the time he spotted land, all his supplies had run out.
11: Water is finished. We don't have anything to eat. So we are there and others crying. That disturbed me a lot, I think, about that.
12: And how many of your friends in Gambia have taken the boats to Europe?
11: A lot, a lot.
12: Even though it's so dangerous?
11: Yeah, I told them, and then I will not advise anyone to come. But yeah, they will not believe me. But many Africans lost their life, young people, because they want to go to Europe to find a better life.
10: Pope Leo has been on the Spanish mainland for several days. In Madrid, he got a standing ovation for an address to Parliament that included a call for safe pathways for migrants to Europe and for a humane approach. Right now, Spain is bucking the populist anti-migration trend across Europe by allowing hundreds of thousands of undocumented migrants to get residency and work permits. The far right here aren't happy. They use that invasion word again and claim the policy will bring more migrants here to collapse the welfare system. But for Bakari and others in Tenerife, it is a huge opportunity.
13: Okay, my name is Alejandro, and I am a social worker from Fundación Canaria El Buen Samaritano. For us, we have been with boys like don't have anything, don't have opportunities, and now we have boys with hope for a better future. So it's incredible.
14: And that was the BBC's Sarah Rainsford reporting from the Canary Islands.
2: Newsday on the BBC World Service with Barbara in Nairobi, James in London and Isaac in Los Angeles as America, Mexico and Canada prepare to host the World Cup kick-off for the first game, Mexico against South Africa, just a few hours away. Just sum up for us a little bit, Isaac, the excitement, if you could.
3: Yeah, definitely. There's a lot of excitement, particularly around the Mexican fans that are in Los Angeles. About 4 million Mexican or people of Mexican descent living in this city. And football is a huge, huge unifier for all those people. And, you know, everywhere I've been, I've seen Mexico jerseys. I haven't seen too many American jerseys, as I mentioned, but the Mexican jerseys are out in full force. And I think it's definitely something that people are really looking forward to. And I think this city is going to turn green tomorrow. When the game kicks off against South Africa.
2: And Isaac, we had a question in from one of our listeners and regular correspondents, Amir from Sudan, who says, it would be great to know how FIFA invests the revenue generated from the World Cup. I mean, it is huge business in a way, isn't it?
3: It really is a huge business, and as I mentioned earlier, you know, the winner of the World Cup is going to get 50 million, and all the teams that take part will also get some part of that money, 9 million for just taking part. And FIFA will say that they that the money that they make from the World Cup is the only revenue generator that they have, these World Cups, and that money goes towards football federations. So, for example, Cape Verde, they got a grant from FIFA, which allowed them to invest in their infrastructure and allowed them to improve the training facilities and pitches across the country because of the money that was given to them by FIFA. But of course it comes with a number of issues amongst the organization, and there's definitely difficulties that we've seen in the run-up to this World Cup. It's primarily around things like the ticket prices and pricing regular fans out of football.
14: And we've got a text in here as well from someone who didn't give their name, saying he's predicting that the winner of this year's tournament will be Brazil for the simple fact that nobody seems to be giving them a chance, which is an interesting qualification. I'm wondering, maybe that lack of attention would help them, but I'm wondering, Isaac, if you're getting all kinds of predictions and even betting markets, or is it really much about let's get this started?
3: Oh yeah, lots of predictions. And you know, interesting fact about Brazil, 24 years between the last time they won a World Cup and the first time they won a World Cup. That's the longest period they've gone without winning a World Cup. And the last time that happened, 1994 World Cup, they broke that spell. It's been 24 years since they won a World Cup in 2002. So perhaps the listener who sent that message in may well have got something, be onto something there.
2: Well, we are off to something, off to celebrate the World Cup with the World Cup song. This is Shakira with Die Die.

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2: Hello, this is the BBC World Service with Katie Razzle and me, Ros Atkins. 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
3: This week on The Media Show, the Men's Football World Cup is underway. And for the media, it is a logistical challenge like no previous tournament.
2: There are matches across the US, Mexico and Canada. We've been speaking to some of the journalists who'll be racking up the air miles to cover them.
3: Also on the show, we're going to take a look at the protests in Belfast in Northern Ireland that erupted after a knife attack and the challenge for journalists to report them safely. The suspect is a Sudanese man with refugee status.
2: And why did the Russian authorities host a range of Western social media stars at the St. Petersburg Economic Forum? We'll find out why influencers are now a key tool for governments to get their message out. That's all coming up on The Media Show on the BBC World Service after the news.
4: BBC News with Moira Alderson. The US and Iran have exchanged strikes across the Middle East for a second consecutive day. US forces said they'd carried out attacks against military surveillance and radar sites in southern Iran. In response, Iran launched drones at US assets in the region. Bahrain said an 11-year-old girl was injured. After long insisting a deal was close, President Trump this week accused Iran of taking too long. Yolande Nell is in Jerusalem.
5: First of all, we had that exchange of fire between Iran and Israel for the first time in 2 months. That was really triggered by events in Lebanon. But over the past couple of nights, it's been the US and Iran. There was the downing of that US helicopter, but you also really see that there is increasing frustration from President Trump at how things are stuck when it comes to negotiations on the ceasefire, with the Iranians sending a defiant message that they don't give in to pressure tactics.
4: A Thai court has sentenced 2 men to death for a bombing at a shrine in the capital Bangkok in 2015. Yusuf Merali and Bilal Mohammed, from China's ethnic Uyghur minority, were found guilty of premeditated and attempted murder for the blast that left 20 people dead. They'd pleaded not guilty, and their lawyers say they will appeal. The trial's been strongly criticised by international human rights groups. Jonathan Head is in Bangkok.
6: The shrine is right in the centre of Bangkok. It's extremely popular with foreign tourists, particularly ethnic Chinese and Chinese people coming here praying for good luck. We were on the scene within a couple of minutes of it. It was a very powerful explosion. The investigation was very confused. There were a lot of conflicting statements from police. They apprehended these two ethnic Uyghur men who have now been convicted of carrying out the bombing. But there have been a lot of questions about the trial.
4: Jonathan Head reporting. The South Korean data protection regulator has fined the country's e-commerce giant Coupang a record $410 million over a massive data breach last November. The leak is estimated to have affected more than 37 million users. A New South Wales parliamentary inquiry into unsolved murders and missing persons cases has begun hearing oral evidence in Australia. Among the cases being examined is that of the disappearance of the 3-year-old Cheryl Grimmer, who vanished from a beach in 1970. Katie Watson reports from Sydney.
7: The disappearance of Cheryl Grimmer is one of dozens of cases being looked at as part of a parliamentary inquiry in New South Wales into unsolved murders and long-term missing people. Her older brother, Ricky Nash, said Cheryl was a bubbly, funny little girl, and the family had been left with the unbearable reality that this did not have to have been their story. If the police had done their job, he said, they would have known the truth years ago. That accusation is echoed by many other families giving evidence to the inquiry.
4: BBC News. Russian officials say a fire at the Arfeepsky oil refinery in the southern Krasnodar region has been extinguished. Reports said the blaze was caused by falling debris from a Ukrainian drone. Moscow's Ministry of Defense says its air defense systems downed 330 drones over several Russian regions and occupied Crimea overnight. Ukraine said it had been attacked by two Russian Iskander air-to-air missiles and more than 220 Russian drones. The father of one of the pilots killed in last year's Air India plane crash has told the BBC he'll continue to defend his son's reputation on the eve of the first anniversary of the disaster. The plane, which was en route to London from the Indian city of Ahmedabad, crashed shortly after takeoff, killing at least 240 people. The cause is still unknown, but the release of an interim report led some to blame the senior pilot, Captain Sumit Subrawal. His father has questioned a delay in releasing the final report. The US Justice Department has announced the seizure of 13 internet domains. It's alleged they're tied to fake consulting firms designed to recruit current or former US government and military employees to provide information to suspected Chinese agents. The fake firms are said to have targeted people via job listings. The Chinese embassy in Washington called the allegations entirely fabricated and slanderous. Football fans have begun descending on Mexico City ahead of the opening match of the Men's World Cup. The co-host Mexico will take on South Africa in front of more than 80,000 fans. Former Mexico international Joaquin Beltran told the BBC his country is excited.
8: The expectation for the first match against South Africa, it's high for a win, but the coach and the players feel the pressure of making a good World Cup and make the 3 points in the first match to start with the right foot, the World Cup.
4: BBC News.
2: Welcome to The Explanation from the BBC World Service. 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
3: This week on The Media Show, the World Cup is underway. We're speaking to some of the journalists who'll be racking up the air miles to cover matches across North America.
2: We're also going to look at the protests in Belfast in Northern Ireland that erupted after a knife attack. The suspect, a Sudanese man given refugee status in the UK in 2023, has been charged with attempted murder.
3: And a host of US influencers have been attending a conference in Moscow this month. We'll find out why.
2: The Men's Football World Cup is an unprecedented logistical challenge for the media this time around because there are more matches than ever played across multiple time zones.
3: We wanted to get a sense of how journalists and broadcasters are approaching the challenge. Our first guest was the boss of BBC Sport, Alex Kajelski, and the BBC at this World Cup has taken the decision to anchor its coverage from its headquarters in Salford in the north of England.
9: If you were asking me the opposite question, I think I'd be squirming in this sofa because if I took an extra couple of hundred people to deliver all our live television games from somewhere in America, be that New York, be that Dallas, the cost to the license fee payer, I just don't think I could have defended that. This is a really big, sprawling tournament. It's the biggest World Cup ever. 40% more games. You know, we all know the numbers. Isn't it 104 matches and so many teams? I don't think that we can justify spending that money when we've already got, you know, as the Director General's talked about quite a lot recently, you know, big savings targets and, you know, the reality of what the modern world is.
2: Now, I take your point about the funding, but do you think there's a hit to the coverage if your main presenters and pundits aren't experiencing the tournament?
9: I really don't think there's a hit to the coverage for a few reasons. Firstly, we have got lots of people in Mexico, Canada and the US. There's still a really big BBC team of commentators, of pundits, of journalists. And we've also got a fan network of people that we're working with out there. There's also a very strong chance that we will be going out at the end of the tournament. And I really, really do confidently believe this is a good decision. Also, we have the conversation of where would you go? And even if we would have put ourselves in Dallas, in New York, in LA, there'd been a lot of the time where it didn't feel like the World Cup and where there weren't games for quite a long time. We've got an unbelievable piece of new studio equipment that where it can make us feel like we're in any one of the 16 cities. And most importantly, this is a decision with a legacy, because we can use some of the technology that we are working with and investing in for the future, for Match of the Day, for things like that. And that matters to me a lot.
2: Alex, you're going to stay with us because we're going to carry on talking about the World Cup and look at how a couple of other organisations are covering the tournament. But this is Alex Kajalski, Director of BBC Sport, who'll be back with us in a couple of minutes.
3: If you are not a football fan, I would say it might be a tricky few weeks, as it will no doubt be dominating the news cycle.
2: Let's look at other outlets too. First of all, with Craig Hope, who's chief football reporter at the Daily Mail, and he's part of a group of journalists who are following the England team at the tournament. Craig, you're very welcome here on the media show. Just tell us where you're joining us from and how you're plotting out the next few days as the England squad approaches their first game.
10: Well, you're currently joining me from a hotel in Orlando Airport. Now, when I checked in last night, the guy on the desk did say it's unusual for folk to stay here for more than one night. I'm here for two because I've got an early morning flight. So over my shoulder right now, that's not daylight, that's the main terminal of Orlando Airport. So, yeah, you've got to do what you've got to do. We are on the road. There's lots of miles. There's lots of flying. This really is Tom Hanks in the terminal while I'm playing out for the next 48 hours. So I'm going to...
3: You're making it sound so enticing.
10: Yeah, I'm going to leave here. Go and cover England this afternoon. They're playing against Costa Rica in the final warm-up game in Orlando. And then I shall be back to the terminal tonight before flying out to Kansas tomorrow, where England are based.
2: Well, you're in the perfect place to get your flight. I wonder, how much access do you get to the England team and how do you coordinate that?
10: Yes, it's less than it was in Germany at Euro 24. I think the exposure was almost too much in the end. We were down there at the base almost every day. It's less so here, and I don't mind that as a journalist. I think it gives you a little bit of time to sit back, put your foot on the ball, write more considered pieces. You're not a slave to the quotes in the interviews as much as we perhaps were at previous tournaments. That is a byproduct of the logistics here. But an example yesterday, which is match day minus one, we went up to the training base in West Palm Beach. We watched the team train for 15 minutes. And then at the Hilton Hotel in West Palm Beach, we have a little bit of access with Thomas Tuchel, 10 or 15 minutes in a separate room with us written journalists. When we bounced around inevitably the subject of Jude Bellingham, which Thomas really can't get our fascination with that. But a quick point on that, Thomas has got to realise that the genesis of the fascination is an interview he gave about Jude Bellingham last year, and ever since then it really has intensified that scrutiny over whether he's going to pick Bellingham for this first game. So,
3: Craig, I was just going to say, because the picture you're painting is there's a lot of journalists there, and a lot of the time you're being fed the same information. So you're in a room and you're getting those 15 minutes with the, you know, manager or whatever it might be. You're a journalist. I know you're good at squirreling out stories, but how do you find the next exclusive when a lot of what you're getting is being given to everyone?
10: Yeah, no, it's a really good question. And that's the challenge while we're here. So to give you an example, last week, myself and my colleague Mike Keegan managed to obtain some pictures of the pitch that was awaiting England in Tampa, which had only been laid a week before, a plug-and-play pitch, and the pictures were quite clearly a cause for concern. Now, to take you inside the room with Thomas Tuchel at the Hilton Hotel, when we had our separate briefing, we brought up the matter of the pitch with him, and Thomas had no idea, so I had to get my iPhone out, and I was scrolling through my library, past pictures of my children and wife, to show Thomas this patchwork quilt of a football pitch, at which point he said, well, yeah, now you've got me concerned. And sure enough, when England arrived in Tampa, the pitch wasn't great. The players and the manager said it afterwards. So, yeah, that is one example of having to think outside the box. Can you get team news? Can you think ahead to issues like the pitch, like travel? For example, this afternoon on kickoff, we've got an electric storm forecast. That's another example of just looking ahead and thinking of stories beyond, as you say, Katie, what we are getting as a pack.
3: Craig Hope, thank you so much. I hope you enjoy Orlando Airport and perhaps some more exciting places along the road. Have a very good World Cup. Chief football reporter at the Daily Mail, thank you.
2: Alex Kajalski from BBC Sport is still with us. And Alex, here on the media show, we talk with political journalists about access, about the relationships they have with politicians and the calculations they make around that access. In terms of sports journalism, would you be on the phone with someone from the FA talking about how the BBC will interact with the squad through the tournament?
9: Not personally. I mean, I've got those relationships, but the team would have been down talking to the FA, like, how's our, you know, what have we got any particularly, like, big ideas we want to pitch, for example? How's the access going to work? And also, like, one of the things that we've changed, how do we stop several BBC journalists turning up to the same, you know, right. piece of access, or, you know, can we be a little bit more efficient and get the right people in front of the players and Thomas mm-hmm. Tuchel so that they actually enjoy it, and then we'll get better content out of them. I think that's been quite interesting, because if you think about it, if you're a footballer, like, day before, like, one of the biggest games of your life, quite often you're asked the same question again and again and again. So how can we avoid that? Mm-hmm. And well, how can we just be a little bit clever and more interesting?
3: Alex, I'm going to interrupt for a second. Sorry to be rude, but I do want to bring in Daniel Storey, who's the chief football reporter, chief football writer at the I newspaper, because, well, he's not asking the same question, I don't think, because, Daniel, you're in California. You're hitting the road to cover, amongst other things, during this World Cup, how international politics fits into this tournament. Tell me what your plan is.
11: Yeah, so the idea was to create a kind of super project around the tournament. This is the maddest, baddest World Cup in history, and we wanted to create a project that fit that brief, was both exhaustive and it will be exhausting. I'm doing a 7,200-mile solo drive all across America, ending up at the final in New York. I'll attend matches in 9 of the 11 stadiums in the US. I left Seattle slightly too early, and the schedule doesn't allow me to drop all the way down to Miami, but everything else will be covered. And yeah, to kind of follow up what you said, it has brought geopolitics into focus in a way that I don't think has happened before. When we were in Qatar 4 years ago, the criticism we got all the time was, yeah, but what about America? And we said, yeah, we know about America. We know there are stories to tell, but that's in 4 years. Let's see what 4 years brings. 4 years has come around. We're in America, and we are going to tell those stories too.
3: And I think one of the first matches you're attending will be the Iran versus New Zealand. Who do you hope to speak to there?
11: So I've already made contact with a couple of Iranian journalists who are going to be at the game. The idea, I've spoken to a guy who lives locally, who is going to go and will hopefully meet some friends there. I think this is a story that is best told through the eyes of supporters. So you meet those fans outside the stadium after the game. The dream story for the journalist here is that Iran beat New Zealand. They win their first game. It's in the US. The team is having to be flown in and flown out on the same day of the game as it stands. We're hearing reports in the Iranian FA that the official fan group are not being allowed in the country. So it's this moment of, we got it done.
3: Right.
11: Whatever you actually put in our
3: And that's where you will focus your journalism. What about, I mean, always interested in, you know, the fact FIFA's obviously already coming under a lot of scrutiny. Just briefly, Daniel, how would you assess FIFA's relationship with the media?
11: The best way to describe it would be a kind of two-way mistrust and one-way dialogue, quite frankly. Later today, in a few hours, President Gianni Infantino is giving a press conference, which he is obliged to do at the start of every World Cup tournament. This is his first press conference publicly for 3 years since Auckland, the start of the Women's World Cup. And before that, it was Doha, Qatar. So he's speaking in Mexico. It will be him getting across his message. Most people will remember that Qatar press conference, the I am a Infantino speech. This is his chance to get across a message. There will be questions. There will be criticism. But yeah, FIFA is incredibly well scrutinized in European countries. I think that's less true across the world, but you look at the front page from L'Equipe this morning, the French daily newspaper, it is a vast criticism of Trump and Infantino. And very briefly, this has become a World Cup of two men in terms of geopolitics. It is Trump and Infantino, because Infantino has chosen to align himself politically with Trump.
3: In the UK, a story that's been leading the news this week has been the violent disorder that erupted after a knife attack in Belfast.
2: The suspect, a Sudanese man who was given refugee status in the UK in 2023, has been charged with attempted murder. We're going to look at how the media is reporting the story with the BBC's Dan Johnson, who's been on the ground.
12: We've just seen people here setting fire to some bins in the middle of the road, and then a bus that had stopped in the street appears to have also caught fire. We've just heard the sound of two quite loud explosions, and there are now more emergency services arriving here.
3: Well, that's Dan Johnson last night. Today he is joining us from Belfast. Hello, Dan. Just tell me first, when did you first realise there was going to be a story you needed to cover, and how did you decide where to go and what to do?
13: Hi there, good to be with you. Yeah, I was called early yesterday morning saying that after that knife attack on Monday evening, there was a concern about demonstrations and protests here in Belfast and across Northern Ireland that may well spiral into violence. So there's a very good BBC team already in place here covering Northern Ireland already, but there's an awareness that with all the different news angles of this story to cover in terms of the attack itself, the victim, the suspect, his legal process, and then the potential for flashpoints in terms of demonstrations and violence, that extra pairs of hands would be needed. So that's why me and some colleagues were put on a plane yesterday lunchtime to come here and try to help in covering exactly what we saw last night. Then it's the question of where do you need to be? Where is this going to erupt? How do we get in the best position to see what's happening and to show our audiences the nature of what exactly is playing out? But how do we do that in a way that is safe for us and our colleagues, but also means what we put on air, often live, is broadcastable?
3: Yeah, because Daniel, we've seen warnings circulating on social media saying no citizen journalists and warning people not to record anything to avoid the police being able to identify those involved. What reception did you get? Because presumably it was obvious to anyone out there that you and your team were journalists if you're walking around with a camera.
13: Yeah, we've tried to make ourselves blend in as much as possible by keeping the team small and keeping the equipment as limited as we can to do our jobs effectively, but not to draw too much attention to ourselves. We've spoken to colleagues as well, other BBC colleagues and reporters and teams from other media who are advising us on where they'd had a hostile response, which angles may work, where the best place may be to get a vantage point. But certainly we had a hostile reception from some who were in the biggest crowd here on the Newtownards Road where I am again today. There were about 150 young men, mostly here last night, who were wearing masks and balaclavas, clearly intent on the violence that we then saw play out. They didn't want to be filmed. Some of them were waving flares at us, trying to warn us away, some swearing at us, some just sort of creating mischief in the back of a live TV report shot, which is the kind of thing you have to deal with often out and about. Mm-hmm. But there was also a more menacing edge to that, even for people who are not professional journalists. Anybody with phones was potentially at risk, and we know some people who were out here recording last night had their phones snatched, so it's very difficult to be able to get in the right place, get the footage and an understanding of what is actually happening without yourself being at risk.
2: Did you think the hostility towards you that you experienced from some of the people was specifically because you were from the media?
13: Oh yes, definitely, because there's an awareness that anybody who was part of that crowd that turned violent last night being filmed, they would potentially then face repercussions, because we know the police will go through all of that footage they can get their hands on, they use it as evidence. So people knowing that they were going to start torching vehicles, bins and people's homes would be aware that they don't want to be captured doing that. They're also suspicious of exactly who you're broadcasting to and what sort of message you're putting out there. We've played down the fact that we were reporting for the BBC, because that can sometimes cause more issues than others. So you've got a very fine balanced judgments about where you stand, how long you spend in one area and how much attention you're drawing to yourself. We have a security advisor to us, which adds another person to the team and potentially makes you stand out as more of an organized group. But then if you're an individual, you can be vulnerable because you're on your own with nobody watching your back. I should say it is teamwork. We rely on our local colleagues. We rely on the team that we're working with. And there was very good footage that was obtained last night by a colleague who works for the Press Association, who was operating purely on his own, dressed in really ordinary clothing, trying to blend in as much as possible. He was able for a time to sort of be amongst the crowd and able to get that sort of footage right up close without drawing too much attention to himself.
2: At the Russian Economic Forum in St. Petersburg earlier this month, amongst delegates were a host of Western influencers and content creators.
3: It's not just Russia. China, Iran and Gulf states are also now using influencers to get their message out. Our guests on this one were Evie Aspinall, director of the British Foreign Policy Group, and Samantha Burkhead, editor of the Moscow Times.
14: So last week at the Economic Forum, we had Candace Owens, who is the right-wing U.S. Commentator. She was there to speak at the Economic Forum on a panel about family values. She said she was there on a family visit, but the fact that she was speaking at St. Petersburg Economic Forum is pretty telling. We also had Steven Seagal, who is the American actor turned Russian citizen, pro-Kremlin fan. We also had Errol Musk, Elon Musk's father, who was at the forum. And then on the sidelines of the forum, we had Andrew and Tristan Tate, who were there. They didn't take part in the forum itself, but they were posting a lot of videos and drumming up a lot of publicity. So, yeah.
3: And some of those people are invited by President Putin or the Kremlin, are they? I mean, why are they there?
14: It's hard to say because most of them, pretty much Candace Owens and the Tates, they say they were there on private matters.

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1: Well, they get a chance to have a nice trip in Moscow and St. Petersburg. You know, they get treated very well. You know, they're welcomed with open arms. They also get exposure to the Russian audience. You know, and there are a lot of business opportunities as well. This is very lucrative for people like Errol Musk, who is trying to open a Musk Institute in Russia, as well as for Andrew Tate. He says he's there to speak with business leaders and make some deals. So, yeah, okay. It's a win-win.
2: Samantha Burkhead, editor of the Moscow Times, thank you so much.
3: Well, here with me and Katie in the Media Show studio is Evie Aspinall, director of the British Foreign Policy Group, which is a non-partisan think tank. And Evie, so far in our discussion, we've focused on Russia, but Russia's not the only country in the world engaging with influencers. Tell us more.
4: No, absolutely. I think we're seeing particularly China, Iran and Dubai as well, all leveraging influencers in their own way. And I think Dubai is perhaps the thing people see most because they see lots of influencers going out to Dubai and living very lavish lifestyles. And in that sense, it's designed to be a soft power asset. It's designed to help them show how beautiful and wonderful Dubai is and don't you all want to come here, especially important for Dubai because it's so dependent on tourism and on expats, so it's really important for them. There are obviously challenges for these governments in making sure these influencers don't say anything they don't want them to. So whilst they're, you know, giving them a lavish lifestyle, often they'll, you know, help them get business deals, brand deals. At the same time, there are punishments, and we've seen that particularly in Dubai. We've seen influencers and expats being punished for filming missile attacks, for example, in Dubai. So there
3: when
4: are.
3: You say punished, you mean fines? You mean imprisonment?
4: Fines, imprisonment, a wide range. I haven't got all the details from all of the places, but there are quite severe punishments, and actually, particularly around when Dubai first got attacked during the Iran war, mm-hmm. There was a really kind of big push from Dubai to make sure influencers weren't saying anything.
3: But presumably, there's a difference between Dubai, which wants to project itself as somewhere you might want to visit or somewhere you might want to live, and countries like Iran and China, which have more geopolitical goals.
4: Definitely a distinction. And I think, you know, for Iran, for example, you're seeing state media outlets. You see embassies here in the UK, the Iranian embassy, pumping out very provocative content. And they're increasingly using influencers as part of that. They're sending influencers to Iran to show how wonderful Iran is. And they come back with messaging that is as much about tourism and how wonderful Iran is, but is also political, and it's often very anti-Western. It's saying, you know, the UK is failing and the West is failing Iran, and all of the, kind of highlighting the atrocities that are happening in Iran, for example, but from a certain viewpoint, which is designed to kind of stimulate anti-Western rhetoric here in the UK.
3: But presumably some of these individuals, some of these influencers would say, I'm not involved in propaganda. I'm just telling you what I'm seeing. I'm giving you an alternative which you should be able to hear.
4: Well, I mean, it's exactly that. And I think the real challenge is that this is happening at the same time, particularly in China and Iran, where journalism, proper on the ground journalism, is being suppressed. So the messaging that we're getting in the West, instead of this, you know, intricate deep analysis of these situations and the atrocities being committed in some of these countries. Instead, you're getting the influencer view, which is inherently kind of blinkered to the world that they are being shown by these governments and is inherently looks very lavish and very nice, which is designed to make Western audiences think a certain way. So the influencers don't think they're being political, but the very act of that is fundamentally political.
3: That is all for this edition of The Media Show. Thanks for your company. Bye-bye.
4: Goodbye.
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7: The World Cup is taking place across Mexico, the United States, and Canada. Mexico City's historic Estadio Azteca is hosting the opening match. More than 87,000 fans will watch Mexico and South

0: Africa Square off there. And the queen of Latin music, Shakira, is slated to perform. That story from La Ciudad de México on the next Morning Edition from NPR News.
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2: Coming up on the Happy Pod, two major advances in cancer care. First, the DNA test, which could spare millions of breast cancer patients from going through chemotherapy. Plus, a new pill, which could double the survival time for people with advanced pancreatic cancer. Also, find out how one audience member ended up on stage with an orchestra and the man trying to become the first physically disabled astronaut to reach orbit. All of that and more uplifting stories after this news summary.
3: BBC News with Moira Alderson. The US and Iran have exchanged strikes for a second consecutive day, further straining the fragile ceasefire that took effect in April. US forces said they'd targeted military, surveillance and radar sites in southern Iran. Iran launched counterattacks against US bases in Bahrain, Kuwait and Jordan. India says three sailors reported missing after an American missile struck their vessel off Oman have died. The US military had admitted firing munitions into the engine room of the Palau flag tanker on Wednesday, accusing it of violating its blockade on Iranian ports. Another Indian crewed ship was struck by the US on Monday. Two men from China's Uyghur minority have been sentenced to death for the bombing of a popular tourist destination in Thailand in 2015 that left 20 people dead. The two men pleaded not guilty and say they were tortured into making confessions, which they later retracted. Britain's Northern Ireland minister has accused anti-immigrant riots in Belfast, which he said had left people terrified after some were burned out of their homes because of the colour of their skin. The violent unrest followed a knife attack allegedly committed by a Sudanese man. South Korean regulators have fined the e-commerce giant Coupang a record $410 million over a data breach last November. The leak is estimated to have affected more than 37 million users. Russian officials say a fire at the Arfeepsky oil refinery in the southern Krasnodar region has been extinguished. Earlier reports said the blaze was caused by falling debris from a Ukrainian drone attack. Mexico City is preparing for the opening match of the Men's World Cup later on Thursday. The co-host Mexico will be taking on South Africa in front of more than 80,000 fans and an estimated global television audience of over 1 billion. BBC News.
2: This is the Happy Pod from the BBC World Service. I'm Holly Gibbs, and in this edition, two major medical breakthroughs for cancer patients. First,
4: I just said, does that mean no chemo? She said, yes, no chemo. And I almost leapt for joy. If there'd been a bottle of champagne there, I would have opened it. That's how wonderful it was. It was one of the best feelings.
2: The new DNA test, which could spare millions of people with breast cancer from having chemotherapy. And the drug which doubles the survival time for patients with advanced pancreatic cancer.
5: For us to be able to see a median overall survival of 13.2 months, which is double that we get with chemotherapy, it's unprecedented in the world of pancreatic cancer.
2: Also on this podcast, is there a pianist in the house?
6: I got into it, embraced it, and just thought, look, you're on stage. It's an hour of music. These are world-class musicians and a two-time Academy Award-winning conductor. Just enjoy it. Try your best. And I think it went pretty well.
2: Find out how this audience member ended up on stage. Plus, the man trying to become Europe's first physically disabled astronaut to go into orbit.
7: The dream is to fly to space. I would love that opportunity. I'm in a position where I am assignable to a mission, should a mission become available.
2: And we hear about slow food, the opposite of fast food. We start with a breakthrough that is expected to save millions of people with breast cancer from having to go through chemotherapy. The new DNA test can distinguish between patients who are likely to benefit from the treatment and those who are not, meaning those who receive a low score can avoid chemotherapy and be treated in other ways. The study followed more than 4,000 women over the age of 40 in six countries with the most common form of the disease. It found two-thirds could safely skip chemotherapy with no change to their outcomes. Aileen Pritchard was one of them.
4: I know exactly where I was standing. I can remember it like it was yesterday. the nurse telling me that I was in this low range. And I just said, does that mean no chemo? She said, yes, no chemo. And I almost leapt for joy. If there'd been a bottle of champagne there, I would have opened it. That's how wonderful it was. It was one of the best feelings. The weight lifting off your shoulders, the just your whole life ahead of you back to normal again, instead of worrying constantly. And I knew there were trials going on for various things all the time. So I was very happy to join it to help everybody else. The only chance I was going to get of not having chemo. So there was personal reasons and bigger reasons. You know, science needs everybody to join in wherever we can. So I'm very proud to have been part of it.
2: My colleague Owen Bennett-Jones spoke to Professor David Miles, who was involved in this research.
8: What this study will allow us to do is to say to patients that they can safely avoid the use of chemotherapy following surgery. And we can have a lot of confidence in that because essentially this test was tested in a very large study. It means that many, many women with breast cancer who were previously exposed to chemotherapy, knowing that there'd be a small benefit, we can now confidently predict many patients will get no benefit at all, and therefore there's no need for them to have the chemotherapy. Either they're not getting a recurrence, or their particular sort of cancer is not terribly sensitive to chemotherapy. We know from tests done on cancers, breast cancers, which cancers will respond to hormone treatment, which cancers will respond to Herceptin. But we have no idea who responds best to chemotherapy, or most importantly, who doesn't really need chemotherapy. And that's the key finding of this study. And I think it's going to change practice UK and worldwide.
9: Now, the DNA is a very early indicator of a problem ahead, isn't it? That's another point about this.
8: That's exactly right. And what really this test is doing, the Prosigna test, is taking a snapshot of the DNA of the cancer that is removed from the patient. So the patient doesn't need any additional tests. It's simply that the pathology department will send the tissue away for this test, and it looks at various genes expressed in that tumor and helps us figure out who will not benefit from chemotherapy. Those with higher scores on this Prosigna test, they will need chemotherapy, but we can now confidently define a large population of women who simply aren't going to benefit and don't need to go through all that unpleasantness for no benefit at all.
9: Enormous amounts of money have been spent on cancer research over, what, the last 30 years. And at the beginning, there was all this talk of, you know, a cure. And it's not been like that, has it? It's been lots of significant but not enormous advances, lots of little advances.
8: Owen, I think you're absolutely right. I've been in the field of oncology for 40-plus years now, and the steps that we make are very, very small. And cure is a word that many of us still struggle with. I think what has really importantly developed in the last couple of decades is actually doctors doing less. So, for example, the surgeons doing less radical surgery. And now we've got a stage where we used to fire chemotherapy to 100 women to benefit 10, knowing that 90 didn't need it, either because it wasn't going to help or because they were a good risk anyway. And now we are backing off. So what is so important about this study is that it's a test of the test. We can reliably say that with a low score on this test, chemotherapy is not going to be helpful. And that is a massively important step. So you're right. The research is about escalating treatments and making small steps forward. But at the same time, it's recognizing and helping to recognize those patients who aren't going to benefit. And that's just as important.
9: All this research has been presented in terms of breast cancer. Mm. But if a breast cancer tumor gives off this DNA you can detect, surely every tumour would, or am I wrong, other tumours would do it as well?
8: I think other tumours will do, yes. And I mean, you know, there's no doubt that these platforms are being applied in other tumour types as well. So the sense is, you know, let's not just keep piling and piling on treatments where we know in many cases they won't help. So I think, you know, the step going forward really is very much about targeting our understanding of the biology of cancer as a whole, let alone breast cancer. And it's by exploiting that understanding that we can make better and more finessed decisions about treatment.
9: How quickly will this be rolled out, do you think, that women who are facing chemo might think, you know, I might not need to do it?
8: I would hope that in the coming months, you know, we're going to get approval for this, you know, get it costed, get it presented and understand what the impact for our patients is going to be.
2: That was oncologist David Miles. And this study on limiting the use of chemotherapy was presented at a major conference in Chicago last weekend. It wasn't the only breakthrough announced by scientists gathered there. They also revealed they'd found a daily pill that could double the survival time for people with advanced pancreatic cancer. Here's the BBC's health editor, Hugh Pym.
10: Pancreatic cancer can be diagnosed very late. It sometimes is because the symptoms are so hard to detect. So patients can, on occasions, be told they've only got months to live. So the new drug, Diraxonrasib, that is a drug which targets a mutated gene. Now that mutation gets the gene to get the cancer cells to spread, if you like. So the drug reverses that. So that is quite a significant piece of science. And what the trial found was that amongst 500 patients with advanced cancer, the spread to other organs had taken place. But the survival time of those who had the drug had more than doubled to 13 months, which was very significant. It doesn't sound very much, but a doubling is important. And there were fewer side effects than with chemotherapy, which is the only other option at that stage. And there are cancer experts in other fields saying there could be applications here for research on other cancers.
2: Rachna Shroff is the Chief of Hematology Oncology at the University of Arizona Cancer Center. She explains how the drug works.
5: This drug in particular sends a signal, if you will. It basically blocks the overactivation of the RAS signaling pathway and prevents cancer progression. So it's a targeted therapy specifically targeting that really important cancer pathway. This is a absolutely monumental breakthrough for pancreatic cancer. You know, we don't normally see treatments that double survival rates. And so in the setting of stage 4 pancreatic cancer in patients who have already received chemotherapy, we normally have incremental gains with additional chemotherapy regimens that we use. And so for us to be able to see a median overall survival of 13.2 months, which is double that we get with chemotherapy, it's unprecedented in the world of pancreatic cancer. The world of drug development is moving at a breakneck speed right now for cancer, thankfully. And so there's all kinds of different classes of drugs right now that all are attacking cancer cells in different ways to really get smarter than the cancers themselves.
2: Rachna Shroff. Moving on now, what would you do if you were the conductor of an orchestra and midway through the performance, your pianist becomes too ill to continue? Appeal to the audience, maybe? Take a listen to this.
11: Anybody like an amazing sight reader? You can sight read? Okay. You want to join us?
2: The hiccup came during a concert performance of the Hollywood musical La La Land, led by the Oscar-winning Justin Hurwitz. Luckily for its few thousand attendees, Sterling Nasser, a 21-year-old student, was in the audience and willing to take on the challenge. He spoke to my colleague Evan Davis.
12: Well, I went to go see the movie La La Land in concert, conducted by Justin Hurwitz. You know, they play the movie on a big screen and then have an entire Philharmonic Orchestra there to play the score alongside with it. It's a beautiful concert, beautiful movie. Obviously, I've been a longtime fan of Justin Hurwitz's work. Got through the first act, got through a very long interval, which was about 40 minutes or so. And I think the audience could start to sense that perhaps something was a little off. And then Justin Hurwitz himself came out at the end of the interval and said that they had lost their keys to player. And then he asked the question, is anyone in the audience a good enough sight reader?
13: Right. And you can play piano and sight read.
12: Yes, I've been playing for a long time. And yeah, I guess to some degree sight read, and I was lucky enough I put my hand up for it.
13: Did you have any reservations about putting your hand up?
12: A few. I had a friend with me who I was going to see the movie with, my friend Scarlett, who championed me and put my hand up, and I really owe so much of it to her that I got down there. But
6: you kind of just have to not think about it and just think, look, it's a great opportunity and just go for it, you know?
13: Now, tell us how it went. So you know the film and you love the music, so it wasn't like the first time you'd ever heard it. But how did it go?
6: No, I think it went pretty well. I was certainly a bit nervous for the first 10 minutes, but I got into it, embraced it, and just thought, look, you're on stage. It's an hour of music. These are world-class musicians and a two-time Academy Award-winning conductor. Just enjoy it. Try your best. And I think it went pretty well. The other musicians on stage were so, so supportive. And I got to have a chat with Justin Hurwitz after, and I think he seemed pretty appreciative of it.
13: And there's one little bit, I think it's, you had to kind of riff a little bit. It was really, let's call it the solo bit, where you're kind of almost on your own, and Ryan Gosling's in the film, and you can see his hands on the keyboard.
6: Yeah, the bit you're referring to is the John Legend number in that film, Start a Fire, where my seat that I filled in for has a big synthesizer solo that's meant to exactly mimic what Ryan Gosling is playing in the film. And it's this heavily notated, very technical solo that when I sort of turned the page and saw it there, I thought to myself, I'm not going to be able to sight read this correctly on the first go to it. So I took a bit of a creative liberty and just thought, I'm just going to improvise it. And that's what I did.
13: I'm guessing the audience were appreciative of your efforts, Sterling.
6: Oh, look, I guess so. Maybe like I'm just very grateful that I could contribute in some small capacity to, you know, keep the show going. Everyone's, you know, paid a lot of money to be there. It was their Saturday night, and it would be a shame if it had to be tainted or the show had to be cancelled. So I'm very glad that I just got to keep it going and support such a great orchestra.
2: Sterling Nasser. Coming up on The Happy Pod.
14: Anytime you go into the mountains, you do know that there is a chance that you do not come home. But I think at the same time, my friends and family wanted me to fulfill my passions, to live my dreams, and to do, you know, what was important to me, especially given my diagnosis.
2: The woman who didn't let incurable cancer stop her climbing Mount Everest. You're listening to The Happy Pod. A British man is hoping he will become the first person with a physical disability to go and live and work in space. John McFall lost his leg when he was 19, but he hasn't let that stop him, as Lewis Coombs reports.
15: When I was a kid, I never actually dreamt of being an astronaut. Amazing! The fact that I don't fit that typical picture of what we all grow up thinking that astronauts look like, I think that's quite important.
16: John McFall is already a man on a mission.
15: This is about so many aspects of life, so many people in so many different roles where people think that they're just associated with able-bodied people. And that's not the case. To be able to be part of that and communicate that and try and spread that word, you know, it's a great position to be in.
16: After losing his right leg in a motorbike accident when he was 19, John has gone on to become a Paralympian at the Beijing Games, winning a bronze medal, and an orthopaedic surgeon, helping others to fulfil their own dreams. Now heading into space would be a world first.
15: We are setting a precedent. We have absolutely no idea how someone with an amputation will cope doing the day-to-day tasks, living and working and moving around the space station. And that's going to be a huge part of learning and or our ambition to understand how that's going to work.
16: With support from the UK Space Agency for the past 3 years, John has been training at the European Astronaut Centre in Cologne.
17: Ignition and liftoff.
16: He's now been deemed medically fit to become the first astronaut with a prosthetic in space.
15: It's really exciting. It's really exciting for me, but it's also really exciting for human spaceflight in general. And it really represents this change of mindset that actually, you know, astronauts don't have to look like this typical, perfect, able-bodied individual.
16: As part of his training, John has received help from the Airability charity, based at Blackbush Airport in Hampshire.
18: Here we are in the Airability hangar. How crucial have they been in your training journey?
15: Being able to fly light aircraft, the skills associated with that, there is a huge amount of crossover with those skills and the living and working as an astronaut. It's the judgment, the task prioritization, the hand-eye coordination, the communication. There is so much overlap. And uniquely, Airability provides a fantastic platform for me to be able to do that.
16: John's now waiting to be assigned a mission that will help break down barriers further for potential astronauts to come.
15: The dream is to fly to space. It really is, and I would love that opportunity. I'm in a position where I am assignable to a mission, should a mission become available. And I hope that in the next few years, or certainly by the end of the decade, we'll see the first European astronaut with a physical disability living and working on the International Space Station.
2: John McFaul ending that report by Lewis Coombs. Let's take a moment to slow down and think of food. Slow food, to be exact. It's a term that's becoming increasingly popular to sum up the opposite of fast food. Locally grown ingredients cooked from scratch and enjoyed with no distractions. Across Africa, there are now 3,500 slow food gardens, 350 of which are in Malawi. Mary Segula has been finding out more about them, starting with a visit to a school near the capital, at lunchtime of course.
19: I see some students walking along the corridors of the school, some are having their lunch under a tree.
20: I'm here to meet Victoria Chatambalala, who teaches both biology and agriculture. She has made it her mission to teach her students about slow food.
21: As you can see here, we have examples of the local plants.
20: Around 15 students are sitting in rows of desks. In front of them is a table loaded with local crops. Green wild spinach, purple turnips and brown cassava, which is a root vegetable. A year ago, her school joined the Slow Food Gardens in Africa scheme. The Malawi branch provided them with seeds, equipment and advice on how to create their own sustainable garden. Victoria takes me outside to show me the results.
19: I'm standing right in the middle of this beautiful garden with about 20 beds with assorted vegetables.
20: 60 students volunteered to look after the garden. The students say they are growing traditional crops because these have evolved to survive in the region and so need less water than other vegetables.
22: We've grown sweet potatoes, cassava, pumpkins, and also mustard.
19: Okay. So how do you prepare the soil?
22: Okay, simple. We clear the side, remove bushes, and make the ridges so that they can be planted.
20: As well as taking cuttings to grow more plants, they use a plant called mpungabwi or camphor basil to keep away pests. For manure, they use chicken pellets collected from nearby villages.
21: In most communities here in Malawi, most people like growing exotic plants. They contain a lot of chemicals. You talk of pesticides harming the bodies of many people. So here they have taken the skill of growing local plants, which is something that slow food is encouraging.
20: Their produce is used in school lunches, and lots of the children say they have been inspired to start a garden at home. It seems the project has been very successful in inspiring the next generation.
19: Do we have anyone among us that would like to be a farmer?
23: Yes.
19: 20 farmers?
21: Yes.
20: Slow Food has also started up something called an earth market right on my doorstep in Blantyre in southern Malawi. It's actually a store in the middle of the main market. On the morning I visit, it is being run by Steve Banda, who shows me around.
24: Everything you see here is the local variety. We have customers here from lodges and big restaurants that give us orders to supply local vegetables. Before this, we could only farm for consumption with no profit at all. Now we're able to realize profits.
20: The store is shared by 5 rotating communities and sells produce from around 100 farmers over the year. Many of the customers are from local restaurants. These include Chef Christopher Sandrak, who is part of another slow food network called the Cooks Alliance. It is made up of more than 1,000 chefs around the world who commit to using local, biodiverse produce
0: I loved to join the Cooks Alliance because of the privilege for me to gain more knowledge and insights from different professionals as well within our industry. This is a produce from the good motherland. So we believe that food is medicine. So we're not just giving them the food for them to eat and fill up their tummy, but we know we're taking good care of their health as well.
2: Chef Christopher Sandrak ending that report by Mary Segula. And you can hear more about the benefits of slow living on People Fixing the World, wherever you get your BBC podcasts. We end with a story about a woman who has reached the summit of Mount Everest despite living with stage 4 incurable cancer. Dr. Shauna Burke becomes the first woman to do so, as Branka Lesadisar reports.
1: Reaching the peak of Mount Everest is one of the most challenging of human feats. Sub-zero temperatures, high altitude, dangerous terrain. Many attempt it and fail. Others don't make it back at all. So naturally, when Shauna Burke, a professor at Leeds University, told friends and family she was planning to do it, the reaction was mixed. Not least because Shauna has stage 4 cancer.
14: Anytime you go into the mountains, you do know that there is a chance that you do not come home. But I think at the same time, my friends and family wanted me to fulfill my passions, to live my dreams, and to do, you know, what was important to me, especially given my diagnosis.
1: Shauna isn't a first timer. She successfully reached the summit in 2005, but that was before her diagnosis. In 2024, Shauna was told by doctors she had stage 4 breast cancer. Since then, she has undergone a double mastectomy, liver surgery, and radiotherapy.
14: Currently, I'm on maintenance therapy, so I'm on drugs that are helping to prevent the cancer from spreading further within my body. I'm monitored very closely, so at the moment, every 3 months, I do have an MRI. So, you know, we hold on to hope. We have new treatments, new advances in the treatments are happening every day. And so we just hope that I can live as long as possible with the disease.
1: Shauna has accepted that she'll spend the rest of her life battling cancer, but she refuses to let it stop her from doing what makes her feel most alive. For her, that means climbing mountains.
14: The mountains are a passion of mine. The Himalayas in particular, they're the most beautiful mountain range in the world. And when I received my diagnosis, it was very much about reprioritizing my life and trying to figure out what was important to me. And returning to the mountains was definitely something that I wanted to do to fuel my soul.
1: Together with researchers, Shauna underwent intensive training and monitoring.
14: I spent 12 weeks in a high-altitude chamber working very closely with colleagues at Leeds Beckett University, where I was very closely monitored to see what was happening to my body as I was acclimatizing in preparation for climbing Everest. In addition, I also spent 4 days in the gym lifting weights, and 3 days a week I spent doing aerobic-based exercise, building my endurance to ensure that I was ready both psychologically as well as physically.
1: After that, it was time to make the climb. On May 23rd, 2026, Shauna successfully reached the peak of Mount Everest, becoming the first woman with incurable cancer to ever do so.
14: It was just an incredible feeling. I couldn't believe it. To be honest, it's taken a while for me to process the fact that I managed to get back there 21 years later after I first stood on the summit. But it was an incredible feeling of just pure joy, excitement, and really a life affirmation.
1: Now, she is using her story to inspire others suffering from cancer.
14: It's a physical test of epic proportions. It's also a psychological test. And for me, very much, it's that challenge, wanting to push myself to see what I'm capable of doing while living with stage 4 diagnosis, and also using it as a platform to inspire other people in the hopes that if somebody else is diagnosed with this similar diagnosis, or they have a loved one who is, that they continue to have hope and they continue to put one foot in front of the other.
2: Dr. Shauna Burke ending that report by Branka Lesadisar. And that's all from the Happy Pod for now. We'd love to hear from you. As ever, the address is globalpodcast@bbc.co.uk. This edition was produced by Rachel Bulkley. The editor is Karen Martin. I'm Holly Gibbs. Until next time, goodbye.
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4: I'm Alexis Madrigal. Next time on Forum, two of the world's leading AI companies, Anthropic and OpenAI, are based in San Francisco, and both are preparing for IPOs that will bestow a huge financial windfall on their employees. In a region where even many affluent residents are already priced out of the housing market, the expected influx of wealth could make it even harder for many to find an affordable home. We're going to look at the likely impact of the coming bonanza on the housing market in the Bay Area. That's at 9 a.m. right here on KQED.
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7: Hello and welcome to the newsroom. I'm Charlotte Gallagher. Coming up, Iran and the US continue to exchange fire as the fragile ceasefire looks even more shaky. We'll be in Thailand as a court in Bangkok sentences two men to death for a bombing. Australia begins a huge investigation into unsolved murders and disappearances.
8: For more than 50 years, our family have lived with the consequences of failures. Failures that denied our little sister, Cheryl, the dignity that she deserved.
7: The Pope continues his tour of Spain, meeting migrants who've come from West Africa and...
9: So inside the Mexico changing room, it is all branded with the Mexican flag and FIFA World Cup 2026. It feels quite a privilege to be here.
7: The World Cup kicks off.
25: BBC News with Moira Alderson. The US and Iran have exchanged strikes across the Middle East for a second consecutive day. US forces said they'd carried out attacks against military, surveillance and radar sites in southern Iran. In response, Iran launched drones at US assets in the region. Bahrain said an 11-year-old girl was injured. After long insisting a deal was close, President Trump this week accused Iran of taking too long. Yolanda Nell is in Jerusalem.
26: First of all, we had that exchange of fire between Iran and Israel for the first time in 2 months. That was really triggered by events in Lebanon. But over the past couple of nights, it's been the US and Iran. There was the downing of that US helicopter, but you also really see that there is increasing frustration from President Trump at how things are stuck when it comes to negotiations on the ceasefire, with the Iranians sending a defiant message that they don't give in to pressure tactics.
25: India's shipping minister says all three sailors reported missing after the US military struck their vessel off Oman have died. The minister said the bodies of two of the men had been recovered, calling it a profound loss to our maritime family. A Thai court has sentenced two men to death for carrying out a deadly bombing at a shrine in Bangkok in 2015. The men, from China's ethnic Uyghur minority, were found guilty of premeditated and attempted murder for the blast that left 20 people dead, including many foreign tourists. They'd pleaded not guilty. From Bangkok, here's Jonathan Head.
27: The panel of judges ruled that there was sufficient evidence to convict both Bilal Muhammad and Yusufu Mir Ali of planning and carrying out the bomb attack. They cited security camera video showing a man leaving a backpack at the shrine shortly before the explosion and on testimony from taxi drivers who drove him the same night. But the man in the video has a completely different appearance from Bilal Muhammad, who the court concluded had planted the bomb. The International Commission of Jurists has strongly criticised the trial as being rife with human rights violations and argued that it should have been stopped and the defendants released.
25: Jonathan Head reporting. Britain's Northern Ireland secretary has described 2 days of violent anti-immigrant riots in and around Belfast as racist thuggery. Hilary Benn said it was appalling that people had been targeted on the basis of their skin colour, with some being stopped in their cars and asked their nationality.
28: Think that what it does to a child as they are brought out of their home, flames around, screaming, shouting, police officers, masked thugs. What impact does that have on a child? Now, that we have a responsibility to deal with that. Everyone has a responsibility. They can choose whether to engage in that kind of outrageous behaviour or not.
25: You're listening to World News from the BBC. The South Korean data protection regulator has fined the country's e-commerce giant Coupang a record $410 million over a massive data breach last November. The leak involved the disclosure of usernames, email addresses and other personal data from Seoul. Here's Jake Kwon.
5: Coupang is synonymous with online shopping in South Korea. Also known as Korea's Amazon.com, shoppers can order groceries, food deliveries, and even stream English Premier League games on the company's apps. Although the country is no stranger to user data leaks, the scale of the latest hack had shocked the public. More than 37 million people were exposed in a country of 51 million people. The regulators have found that the company also collected 11 million users' data from other websites without permission.
25: The U.S. Justice Department has announced the seizure of 13 internet domains. It's alleged they're tied to fake consulting firms designed to recruit current or former U.S. government and military employees to provide information to suspected Chinese agents. The fake firms are said to have targeted people via job listings. The Chinese embassy in Washington called the allegations entirely fabricated and slanderous. A New South Wales parliamentary inquiry into unsolved murders and missing persons cases has begun hearing oral evidence in Australia. Family members have been speaking about what they regard as missteps in investigations into the disappearances of their loved ones. In basketball, the New York Knicks have pulled off the biggest comeback in NBA Finals history at Madison Square Garden. The San Antonio Spurs were leading by 29 points in the fourth game, but the Knicks fought back to win 107-106. The victory came via OG Anunoby's tip-in with just 1.2 seconds remaining. On the streets of New York, there were jubilant scenes as fans gathered to celebrate the win. That's the latest BBC News.
7: Hello, you're listening to The Newsroom with me, Charlotte Gallagher. The US and Iran have exchanged fire for a second day, putting more strain on an already paper-thin ceasefire. US Central Command said it carried out a wave of what it called self-defense strikes against military and surveillance sites in southern Iran. They came just hours after President Trump said he was going to hit Iran hard after its failure to reach a deal. In response, Iran launched a wave of strikes targeting US military assets in countries across the Gulf, including Bahrain, Kuwait and Jordan. In the last few minutes, I got the latest on these tit-for-tat strikes from our Middle East correspondent, Yolan Nell, who's in Jerusalem.
6: We're just getting some reports from the countries which have US military bases that came under attack overnight. Jordan saying that it intercepted some 20 missiles launched from Iran. Bahrain, which is where there's the US naval headquarters for its 5th Fleet, saying that one child was injured by debris from intercepted Iranian drones, that houses were damaged. Kuwait is saying that it's reopened its airspace and the international airport is now working again after it was temporarily closed earlier because of this Iranian attack. There are some reports of a few people injured in Iran, but in general, the information is quite sort of short. From Iranian media, there were explosions near Tehran and Bandar Abbas and other locations by the Strait of Hormuz as a result of these latest strikes by the Americans.
7: And given that a young girl has been injured in Bahrain after an Iranian drone strike, is this starting to affect civilians in the Gulf again?
6: It does look like that. It's interesting that at the moment, Qatar and the United Arab Emirates and other countries that previously came under heavy fire from the Iranians when the war was going on, they have not reported a renewal of attacks, despite the fact, of course, they also house US military bases. Obviously, you know, the comments that are coming from President Trump expressing extreme frustration at the fact that he hasn't managed to secure a full deal with Iran, despite his many promises to do so. The messages that have been coming from Iranian officials have been defiant, basically saying that they're not giving in to pressure tactics.
7: And we're hearing that three sailors have died after a US strike on an Indian tanker earlier in the week. It was said to be carrying oil from Iran, but what more do we know about that?
6: So this appears to have been hit by the US Navy, which of course is imposing this blockade
26: on Iranian ports. And the little information that we had said that they were given a warning not to advance and did so. We're just now getting sort of more news that, you know, five crew members have been rescued with the help of passing vessels and transferred to Oman as another cargo boat has been hit in the Gulf of Oman. This is according to the Iranian news agencies saying that this was hit by a US projectile. And it does show you really how shipping remains at the heart of all of this as well, with the Strait of Hormuz having been effectively largely closed since the end of February when this war began. Interestingly, Donald Trump said that the US secretly moved more than 100 million barrels of oil through the Strait over the past month when he was talking to journalists a day ago, saying this is one of the reasons oil prices didn't go even higher. And the indications have been that tankers have been turning off their transponders and coordinating with the US military to pass, but still ship traffic is well below pre-war levels. And the Iranian Revolutionary Guard has come out with new statements declaring the strait to be completely closed and claiming that it has hit two ships. US Central Command is disputing that the waterway is closed.
7: That was Yolande Nell, and our chief international correspondent, Lise Doucette, gave us the latest on what's happening diplomatically to end this conflict.
10: What's happening now, it is a situation, it has been for some time in this two-month-old truce, is that it's a situation of no war, no peace. They are firing at each other, which with greater frequency and intensity, but they are also still talking to each other through mediators. And I spoke to some Arab and Western diplomats yesterday who are close to the negotiations. They still believe that there is the possibility of what I'm sure our listeners know by now, that this is not a final deal. This will be a framework of understanding, a memorandum to allow them to embark on a more intense period of negotiations. But a Qatari delegation was in Tehran yesterday, and we understand that they left without any progress. And when you look closely at the kind of military strikes which are being carried out by both the United States and Israel, yes, they are part of President Trump's coercive diplomacy. He said they're taking too long. We've got to force them to agree to a deal. The pattern of the strikes in weakening, trying to weaken Iran's air defenses, targeting radar installations, suggests that this could also be preparations for another major escalation of war. On both sides, it has to be said. So I think it's really, really hard to say as to whether or not there'll be much more war before they finally agree or whether a breakthrough is possible.
7: That was Lise Doucette. More than a decade after a bombing in a busy part of Bangkok killed 20 people, a court in Thailand has sentenced two men to death. The explosion at the famous Erawan Shrine in the heart of the city killed Thai citizens and foreign tourists and injured more than 100 people. Our Southeast Asia correspondent, Jonathan Head, is in Bangkok and joins us now. And Jonathan, remind us of the magnitude of this attack.
11: Well, it was a profound shock for this city because they'd never experienced anything like it before, you know, and it was at a very popular tourist site. It is literally just right next to my office. So, you know, I was on the scene within a couple of minutes, and it's some of the worst scenes I've ever experienced. I mean, the injuries were just appalling. There was a very powerful bomb blast, about a 3-kilo bomb surrounded by homemade bomb with ball bearings that had done dreadful damage. And you know, of course, you know, it was perceived at the time as being a real threat to the vital tourist industry, and the authorities wanted to really reassure people that it was a one-off. So, you know, it was a very, very big bomb attack. But of course, as you can see by the verdict we've had today, it's taken an awfully long time for them to conclude the trial of the only two suspects who were ever caught.
7: And the investigation and the trial has been marred by questions and also controversy.
11: Yeah, I mean, that right from the start, the investigation was bizarre. I mean, it seemed that the authorities would just wanted to clean it up as quickly as possible. I mean, they literally cleaned the scene within 12 hours. They reopened the shrine within 2 days. They cemented over the crater. They didn't collect all the forensic evidence, and they kept they were so desperate to define it as not a terrorist incident. So they kept, the police kept coming up with different bizarre theories about who may have done it and why. Once they captured these two suspects, both of them ethnic Uyghurs, it was, the link was made pretty strongly to a very controversial decision by the Thai authorities to send 107 Uyghur asylum seekers back to China in really rough conditions, and that had caused a lot of anger. So it was easy to believe this was an act of retribution by Uyghur militants, and that is still the prevailing theory, but the Thais won't accept that. And there have been real problems about, you know, the collection of evidence, and the fact that so many suspects were able to flee the country. They'd never been pursued, and both these men, you know, the evidence against them is not that strong, and you know, the trial has just been so prolonged. They've complained of torture. The International Commission of Jurists has said the trial is deeply flawed and should have been suspended. So all of those, sadly, those questions hang over the conclusion of what was a very, very, you know, shocking incident in Bangkok, and whether families of the victims would have wanted rather clearer closure, I think.
7: Jonathan, thanks so much. That was Jonathan Head in Bangkok. Pope Leo has landed in the Canary Islands, where he'll meet migrants who've made the dangerous sea crossing from West Africa in recent years, and remember the many thousands of others who died trying to reach the Spanish coast. The Pope, who in the past has described mass deportations from the US as inhumane, is now calling on Europeans to take a more humane approach to migration. But his visit comes as the EU begins implementing a new pact aimed at making it harder than ever to enter Europe. Sarah Rainsford reports from the Canary Islands.
12: In a classroom in Tenerife, a teacher points to parts of her body and students call out the names in Spanish. They're in their late teens, young men from West Africa who have risked their lives to reach this southern tip of Europe, paying smugglers to squeeze them into flimsy wooden boats and then send them on the long and dangerous trip across the Atlantic. They're now being helped by a church charity here to learn Spanish and find flats and work. It is the stories of men like these that Pope Leo wants to bring into focus by coming here to the Canary Islands, a clear and deliberate counterpoint to all the talk elsewhere of a migration crisis or an ideological invasion.
13: I decided to go whether I survive or I die. But what I want my family to be in a good condition tomorrow. I
12: plan. Bakari is one of many who'll meet Pope Leo. Late last year, the teenager boarded a boat, and for 7 scary days, he saw nothing all around but sea. By the time he spotted land, all his supplies had run out.
13: Water is finished. We don't have anything to eat. So we are there, and others crying. That disturbed me a lot, I think, about that.
12: Pope Leo has been on the Spanish mainland for several days. In Madrid, he got a standing ovation for an address to Parliament that included a call for safe pathways for migrants to Europe and for a humane approach. Right now, Spain is bucking the populist anti-migration trend across Europe by allowing hundreds of thousands of undocumented migrants to get residency and work permits. The far right here aren't happy. They use that invasion word again. And claim the policy will bring more migrants here to collapse the welfare system.
15: We just come down from the quayside into a big car workshop. There are people here painting and repairing vehicles. Quite a few of the young men working here arrived in the Canary Islands from West Africa. And this is the company that's now employing them to do work that Spanish people here on the island just don't want to do anymore.
16: It was a really hard thing to do. And you know, migration was not something positive, maybe, or they look in that.
12: That's Diana from the Domingo Alonso Group, who tells me their firm began hiring young migrants a year back
16: We had a lot of people that came to us, hey, I do have the same problem in my company as you have because we have a lack of people. How did you solve it? And nowadays, the government has more than 50 companies in tourist, restaurants, all over the Canary in different sectors.
12: This week, Europe is set to tighten its borders further. A new EU pact kicks in that will make it easier and quicker to detain and deport those with no right to asylum.
0: Europa es un continente tremendamente envejecido.
12: But on the Canary Islands, the Deputy Welfare Minister argues that the focus is wrong.
17: We have no one to work in the hotels, drive our buses, or work in construction. What we need is a real migration policy that means people from African countries don't have to risk their lives, but can come to Europe and have options for work.
12: Instead, he says Europe is trying to build more walls and to keep on building them even higher.
7: Sarah Rainsford in the Canary Islands, and you're listening to The Newsroom. A new inquiry is underway in Australia, focusing on unsolved murder cases and disappearances over the past 6 decades. One of the most high-profile cases is that of 3-year-old Cheryl Grimmer, who went missing on Fairy Meadow Beach in New South Wales in 1970. Her brother, Ricky Nash, has been pushing for answers ever since and took part in a BBC documentary about the case.
8: For more than 50 years, our family have lived with the consequences of failures. Failures that denied our little sister, Cheryl, the dignity that she deserved and denied us the truth we should have been given in 1971. Today is not just about grief, it's about accountability.
7: Our Australia correspondent, Katie Watson, is with us now and has been following the inquiry. And Katie, this sounds like a huge investigation. How many cases are they looking at?
18: Yeah, so, I mean, the disappearance of Cheryl Grimmer is just one of dozens of cases being looked at. It was a parliamentary inquiry that was brought about with the support of the New South Wales MP, Jeremy Buckingham, who's been really, really supportive of the family of Cheryl Grimmer and has been backing their case. So we heard from Ricky Nash earlier in the day. He spoke about the impact, talked about the fact that Cheryl was not a case file. She was a bubbly little girl, that if the police had done their job, the family would have known the truth years ago. And that was an accusation that was echoed by several other families at the inquiry. But yeah, this is quite a wide ranging inquiry looking at, you know, long term missing and unsolved murders in New South Wales.
7: And they're also going to be looking at potential failings by the police as well.
18: Yeah, so that's something that certainly the three families that were speaking today on the first day of the hearings, you know, they all, you know, brought that out, that if they wouldn't be sitting in that room if it wasn't for the failings of the police. There were two other families as well as the family of Cheryl Grimmer. There was the twin brother of Kay Doherty, who was 15 when she disappeared. He talked about the fact that his parents had died with broken hearts, as well as another woman, Karen Rowland, who died. She was 5 months pregnant when she disappeared. So yeah, they all share this view that they were failed by the police. They didn't look at their cases in enough depth, and that's why they were there.
7: And there's a particular notorious serial killer that some families are asking to be further investigated.
18: Yeah, so the two cases I just mentioned, Kay Doherty and Karen Rowland, they are just some of the probably more than dozen cases that are also being considered for their links to one of Australia's most notorious serial killers, Ivan Milat. Now, he murdered at least 7 backpackers, including 2 British women between 1989 and 1992. But there is evidence that he may have killed more people, and several of those cases are being discussed in this inquiry, which will continue for the next few months.
7: Katie, thank you. That was Katie Watson in Australia. The father of one of the pilots killed in last year's Air India plane crash has told the BBC he will continue to defend his son's reputation on the eve of the first anniversary of the disaster. More than 240 people on board and 19 people on the ground were killed. The cause is still unknown, but the release of an interim report led some to blame the senior pilot. This report from Archana Shukla.
1: We met Pushkar Raj Sabharwal at his Mumbai home where he lived with his son, Captain Sumit Sabharwal. His anguish about what's happened in the past year was visible. Amidst his grief, he says he has battled an onslaught of speculation about his son and his three-decade-long career. The preliminary report into the crash last year noted the plane's fuel was cut off without identifying how or why. A single line from the cockpit recording with no context fueled speculation the pilot was at fault. Sabharwal, along with the Pilots Association, petitioned the Supreme Court asking for a court-monitored probe into all the possible causes of the crash. The court has since said the pilot could not be blamed on the basis of an interim report. But Pushkar Raj Sabharwal says he wants more information. He is waiting for the final report, questioning the delay, and says he will continue to defend his son's honour.
7: Archana Shukla. And finally, after a long build-up, the World Cup 2026 kicks off today in Mexico City, with the co-host Mexico taking on South Africa in the opening game at the Azteca Stadium. The stadium is one of the most iconic in world football and has been through a massive multi-million dollar renovation over the past 2 years to get it ready. Our Mexico correspondent, Will Grant, was

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1: Stadium.
2: The iconic Azteca Stadium has undergone a major renovation over the past 2 years, with the Mexican bank having acquired the naming rights with a loan of around $100 million. I was taken on a tour with the Azteca's director, Felix Aguirre, who led us into the belly of the stadium.
3: What we are seeing here and what we are going to walk around is a player's path.
2: He explained that the player's tunnel is adorned with a mural by Mexican artist José Noé Suaro, capturing some of the Azteca's most historic footballing moments. On the other side, a glass-fronted hospitality area, so fans who can afford it can watch the players as they move between the pitch and the changing rooms.
4: So inside the Mexico changing room, it is all branded with the Mexican flag and FIFA World Cup 2026. It feels quite a privilege to be here. We just, quite frankly, hours to go until the team come in. FIFA don't have anything considered away or home changing rooms. There are basically two that are identical. But of course, this one is Mexico's. It is beautifully done, actually. Leather seats in each place. And within a matter of hours, the players will be in here, getting themselves ready for, in some of their cases, the biggest match of their lives.
5: Wow.
4: Amazing. Well, I've just walked up the steps out into the stadium, and it is breathtaking. Genuinely one of the finest stadiums in the Americas, no doubt about it, one of the finest stadiums in the world. This, of course, was the site of the Mano de Dios, the hand of God, in that incredible goal that Maradona scored against England shortly thereafter.
6: Inside Butcher leaves him for dead. Outside Fenwick leaves him for dead and puts the ball away. And that is why Maradona's the greatest player in the world. He buried the English defence.
2: The stadium's director, Felix Aguirre, said with hours to go until kickoff, his overriding sensation is one of pride.
3: It's the pride of being a very small part of a very big team that will deliver one of the biggest spectacles in the history of the world.
4: It is resplendent. It is amazing. It looks completely ready. The pitch is pristine. The seats are incredible. The positioning, you know, the layout so that everybody gets a decent view seems really well designed. All that's left now, of course, is 22 players, 80-odd thousand fans, and a ball.
7: That was Will Grant reporting from Mexico City. And if you want to see that behind-the-scenes tour, there's a video of it on our website. You've been listening to The Newsroom from the BBC World Service with me, Charlotte Gallagher, and a reminder of the main news. Iran and the US have traded strikes for a second night, further eroding their fragile ceasefire. And a court in Thailand has sentenced two men from China to death for a bomb attack at a Bangkok shrine. News summary coming next.
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9: The World Cup is taking place across Mexico, the United States, and Canada. Mexico City's historic Estadio Azteca is hosting the opening match. More than 87,000 fans will watch Mexico and South Africa square off there, and the Queen of Latin Music, Shakira, is slated to perform. That story from La Ciudad de Mexico on the next Morning Edition from NPR News.
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11: This week, we're talking about one of the most anticipated stock market debuts in history, the IPO of SpaceX. With a valuation of $1.75 trillion, it's expected to make Elon Musk the world's richest man. So, as investors across the globe await its launch with bated breath, we're asking, why is it worth so much money? That's all coming up on Business Daily.

0: BBC News with Jane Steele. The US and Iran have exchanged strikes for a second consecutive day, further straining the fragile ceasefire that took effect in April. US forces said they targeted military, surveillance and radar sites in southern Iran. Iran launched counterattacks against US bases in Bahrain, Kuwait and Jordan. India says three sailors reported missing after an American missile struck their vessel off Oman have died. The US military had admitted firing munitions into the engine room of the Palau flagged tanker on Wednesday, accusing it of violating its blockade on Iranian ports. Two men from China's Uyghur minority have been sentenced to death for the bombing of a popular tourist destination in Thailand in 2015 that killed 20 people. The men pleaded not guilty and say they were tortured in custody. Britain's Northern Ireland minister has criticised anti-immigrant riots in Belfast as racist thuggery. Hilary Benn said people had been left terrified after some of them were burned out of their homes because of the colour of their skin. The violence follows a knife attack on Monday for which a Sudanese man has been charged. South Korean regulators have fined the e-commerce giant Coupang a record $410 million over a data breach last November. The leak is estimated to have affected over 37 million users. Russian officials say a fire at an oil refinery in the southern Krasnodar region has been extinguished. Earlier reports said the blaze was caused by falling debris from a Ukrainian drone attack. At least five police officers have been shot dead in an attack in Mexico's Michoacán state. It took place in an area plagued by cartel violence. In basketball, the New York Knicks have pulled off the biggest comeback in NBA Finals history, recovering from 29 points behind to beat the San Antonio Spurs by 107-106. There were jubilant scenes in New York. BBC News.
1: I've been reading the launch document for SpaceX, and in it, Elon Musk says he wants a permanent colony of 1 million inhabitants on Mars. And it got me thinking, which planet would you both like to live on?
2: Can I just say, I think I'd rather stay on planet Earth.
1: No, no, you've got to go.
2: She knows too much. I want to go to the beach. I don't know that that's, you know, an option up on Mars.
3: I had to go through which ones are furthest away from the sun. Being this ginger, I felt like that was safer, really. I couldn't get any closer to the sun. And so perhaps a frozen desert on Mars might be the right spot for my skin colouring.
1: Well, it could have. I'm glad you said further away from the sun and not further away from me, which I thought you were going to say. We are talking about this because on Friday morning, SpaceX, the company behind space travel, satellites and AI, will go public. It is the largest IPO in history and could make Elon Musk the first ever trillionaire. But is it worth the $1.7 trillion price tag? We're going to find out on today's episode of Business Daily. Welcome back to Power Players. I'm Rahul Tandon here in the UK.
2: I'm Michelle Fleury in New York.
3: And I'm Will Bain here in the studio with Rahul.
1: Now, for many years, investors, shall we call them normal earthlings as well, have wanted to get a ticket to SpaceX, and now they can finally get one. It's a historic week for the stock markets as it launches on the NASDAQ on Friday in the US. I'm sure you, wherever you are in the world, you will have seen this story in your paper. So here's a question for both of you. Why now? Why is this happening at this moment, Michelle?
2: Look, this is an extraordinary company in many parts because it is over 20 years old. And when we're talking about firms that decide they want to have a stock market debut, usually that's because founders turn to public markets to raise money. And in this case, we're talking about a company that already is, you know, making money, has a solid customer base, and therefore it is a much bigger company that is coming to market than I think investors are traditionally used to.
3: I had it put to me very simply by an investor a little bit earlier this week. Rahul here in the UK said they just need vast, vast amounts of money.
1: It's huge, the money they need. One thing that struck me, Michelle, was the sheer amount of money that they're trying to raise. $75 billion. If we look at the last big IPO, the biggest one ever before this was Aramco, wasn't it? And they raised $19-20 billion a few years ago. So this is on a different scale, isn't it?
2: Yeah, I mean, you know, Saudi Aramco, a huge oil producer, typically associated with sort of license to print money. This is a very different beast. I mean, we're talking about SpaceX, a company that, you know, existed for the last 20 years or so, with a concept to try and put rockets up to the moon. People were initially very skeptical, and now suddenly they managed to pull something off that really a lot of people thought couldn't happen. And only a handful of private investors were allowed to put their money into this company. And now it's like this kingdom is suddenly opening up its borders, and people who want a piece of it for the first time will be able to get in, will be able to get a ticket in theory. And that's why I think there is so much fascination, not just around the company, but of course also around the man behind it, Elon Musk.
3: And if they do so, won't just be a slice of Elon Musk and the AI race, as Michelle's saying. Also, you'd be investing in a company that immediately leaps into the top 10 biggest in the world by market valuation, overtake the likes of Meta, Boeing, Lockheed Martin. I mean, these are all things, Michelle, that are licenses to print money, right? There's only a couple of aircraft manufacturers in the world. Weapons, with unfortunately all the wars going on in the world, there's always needs for more weapons and weapons makers. It just gives you a sense of the kind of company this company is going to keep immediately.
2: Yeah, I mean, $1.75 trillion valuation. As you say, one of the top 10 biggest companies in the world. But there was another stat I was reading that caught my eye, and that was that it is bigger than the top 11 aerospace and defense companies in the S&P 500 combined. You know, this is a huge valuation. Again, drawing a lot of eyeballs here on Wall Street. It has been the chatter for not just this week, but weeks now.
1: One thing that struck me is that often when we see these big companies coming to the market, it takes time for them to get listed on the likes of the Nasdaq. Is that the case here?
2: I mean, there are so many things about this IPO, when you kind of peel back the layers of this onion, that are different than anything we've seen in the past. Size, we've just touched on that, but also the mechanics, the plumbing of Wall Street. Again, it goes to this idea that this is so exclusive, that everyone, because of FOMO, wants to get a piece of it. And so there's a sense that Wall Street is kind of bending over backwards to try and get their share of it. And there's lots of reasons for that. Obviously, the banks are going to make huge fees off it. Many of them are involved in the process of helping SpaceX come to market. Then there's the actual market sites themselves. There is huge competition when these companies make their stock market debuts as to which exchange will get the listing. And something that really has been at the heart of a lot of conversations here on Wall Street is that the Nasdaq changed its rules about how soon the company has to sort of open up to more investors. And by shortening that period, it has a huge knock-on effect. It creates more demand. And it's been controversial. And in fact, S&P, another exchange, came out and said they would not change their rules. So it'll be interesting to see what ripple effect that has for those other IPOs down the pipeline, OpenAI, Anthropic, whether that means they automatically tilt towards the Nasdaq.
3: And it, Ral, if people think this is just excitement in America, I mean, it's the only thing I've talked on domestic radio business to people about, these three IPOs. You look at any European, Asian newspapers, right, as well. This is an international story. And international because, as Michelle says, a lot of these funds in our pensions, so even if you're not an active investor, you don't buy stocks and shares yourselves, I'm sure your pension is likely in what they call tracker funds, so tracking something. And because the Nasdaq, the tech-heavy index in the US, has done so well in recent years, a lot of people's pensions will be in that. So whether you like it or not, there's a good chance you might well be riding this wave.
2: Yeah, and it, you know, again, going back to why this is happening so fast, we had just up the road from where I'm sitting right now, JP Morgan and the CEO, Jamie Dimon, hosted an event with Elon Musk. Again, the ultimate hype man, kind of trying to drum up interest in this IPO. And he explained why he was trying to raise roughly $75 billion.
4: Why SpaceX public now? Because you had choices, you didn't have to. Why now?
5: We're embarking on a massive new growth phase, and we need capital for that.
4: Okay.
3: Now, as presenters, that's the kind of interviewee we like, right? Somebody tells it straight.
1: Straight and to the point. That's what I want from both of you this week as well. That's what we need on the program. When we think of SpaceX, we just think of a space company, don't we? That's what it does. Puts rockets up in the air. But that is not, Michelle, all that this company does.
2: No. I mean, Elon Musk, I think, has shown that he's able to turn the impossible sort of expensive things into ordinary things. If you think about Tesla, when that company, his car company, started, nobody really thought that you could start a car company from scratch. He did it. It's now got a market valuation that easily rivals some of the big traditional car makers. Now, in the case of SpaceX, he talked about rockets. A lot of established aerospace executives rolled their eyes. You know, there were some failures along the way. But then the rockets did start to land, and it started to be taken seriously. It got customers like NASA, then the Pentagon, then came Starlink. And, you know, this may sound like science fiction, but basically it allows people to watch, I don't know, Netflix in places where you can't get fiber optic cables. But it's also been used crucially in Ukraine and Russia. And so it has expanded from its initial mission, and it's the next stage of growth, I think, that has Wall Street excited.
3: There's an amazing quote in there. I'm sure you guys have both seen it in the official prospectus, right? Being multi-planetary will vastly increase the probable lifespan, as we will put our eggs literally metabolically on another planet. So there's big ambition in there, but also just the practicality that Michelle's talking about with Starlink. Some of the biggest airlines in the world, you might even see it on a trip you're on soon, using Starlink to make sure you've got Wi-Fi on the plane. Qatar Airways, United Airways, British Airways, Air France. And also you can buy subscriptions to it now. I was listening to a podcast about the World Cup the other day. One of the reporters saying they got a Starlink system with a personal subscription to broadcast as they travel around North America as well. So you can see there's quite a bit of utility in that bit of the business.
1: There is a lot of utility there, isn't there? And I suppose the whole space sector is growing so much. I was interviewing a former astronaut the other day, talking about Artemis 3 that's going up in there. And, of course, Elon Musk heavily involved in that as well.
3: And so that was an amazing moment, Michelle, when in Texas, the Mechazilla, as it's called, the sort of catching pad that Elon Musk has developed to catch a rocket coming back out of orbit, and that they can reuse it and make space travel much cheaper. I mean, I was chatting to someone, a rival, I guess, of SpaceX, is a much more junior company, but interesting that he said to me, they're a juggernaut, SpaceX, regardless of opinion on Elon. They've revolutionized the space industry for the better, sort of opening up a whole new wave of investment, I guess.
2: Yeah, and it's also revolutionizing space travel, but it's what they want to do next, the next chapter. I think those have got everyone so excited. And I'm sure both of you, you know, reading the prospectus, poring over it as you have, couldn't fail to miss some of the kind of mentions about Mars.
3: Mentions.
2: You know, one of the things
3: lofty claims.
2: He said in the prospectus that he wants to put at least 1 million human inhabitants on Mars if he is to receive his SpaceX compensation package. He also has talked about putting data centers in space. I mean, you know, that's the ultimate way to get around people not wanting a data center in their own backyards, shove it up in space. Again, the technology doesn't exist today, but that's what he's saying. We can do this.
1: You are listening to Business Daily from the BBC World Service. We are discussing SpaceX. Is it really worth the money? So we were talking about data centers in space. I know, Michelle, it sounds completely crazy. We focused on the rockets and all that side of it. But it is the AI bit. If they want to make a lot of money, this is where they're going to make the money, isn't it? So actually, this is probably the most important part of the company moving forward.
2: Yeah, I mean, it may sound like pie in the sky, but the idea is you want to use, you know, the heat from solar energy, and then you want to use the cooling capacity of space. It has never been done before, but it is definitely part of the conversation that you hear. And I think that is the piece of this that is being used to justify the valuation.
3: And it's also to do it on Earth at the moment, too, to ground us out of the orbit again. People might have seen that they've been renting out some of their data space to some of their rivals, to Google and Anthropic. So clearly a rush to build data centers and own them, and also to buy the chips to go in them, to do the power, to do the training on these models, is a massive part of this race between all the big players in AI. And that's really what they're trying to raise just such enormous amounts of money for. I mean, they've got ambitions to spend tens of billions of dollars, they were saying in quarter one, just this year, on build out of things like data centers. So that's right, where the sort of financial arms race is.
1: We started this program talking about the valuation, $1.75 trillion. Then the key is, when it floats, are people going to start buying it? So investors. You've both been talking to lots of investors about nothing else this week but SpaceX. Michelle, what have they been saying to you?
2: Look, the way this has been rolled out, we talked a bit about how it was unusual. There's been a much larger allocation also to retail investors. In other words, everyday folk who can try and buy shares on apps and through their brokers. And so far, the reports seem to suggest that there is a lot of demand out there. Obviously, that'll all be tested this Friday. We'll find out more as the week goes on. But you know, normally, if you're an investor buying a share, it's about a judgment in the company's future. And I think with SpaceX, the thing to remember is that really it's a judgment on Elon Musk. And I just want to play you something from an interview I did earlier this week. Dan Ives is a senior equity analyst at Wedbush Securities, and here was his take.
6: Look, we're talking about a new category of space. And I actually view it more as more of an AI data play as much as a space play. And there's only one SpaceX. And as well as also, you're buying into Musk and what's around the corner.
3: I think that's such a good point, Michelle, about sort of buying a slice of Elon at the same time, right? A lot of the investors I've spoken to this week have been a bit all over the map about whether they're in or out or buying on this company, but all of them, to use that phrase again, have a bit of FOMO because of Mr. Musk's past. Michelle mentioned Tesla share price, looking at a graphic of it. It can be a bumpy ride sometimes because of his politics, because of what he says on social media, but it has generally gone up and to the right, that graph. But this is a very specific bet on a very specific bit of the business. And that, if there are concerns from those professional investors, that's where it is, particularly in the AI bits of the business. This is Michael Field from the investment firm Morningstar here in Europe.
7: So we, like, ultimately we think it's a great company. It's hugely fastly growing. It's got some great businesses within that with some great potential. But as you can see, with such levels of growth comes great uncertainty. And now this has come out from Goldman Sachs, one of the huge assumptions that this business, this particular unit, needs to grow by 100-fold over a relatively short time period. So you can see these kind of pressures would lead us to think that this isn't possible ultimately, and that drags back our valuation.
3: So that's 100-fold in the AI business in terms of the revenue, Rahul, by 2030, the money.
1: Yeah, which is quite, you know, we talked about that. That is a big ask. But if you go back to when Tesla was launched, if you put $10,000 in that today, you'd be sitting on $330,000. And Mr. Musk sits on a lot more money than that, doesn't he? I've been trying to work out trillionaire. What is a trillion?
2: Yeah, I mean, he's already the world's richest man. Now, to your point, he's expected to become the world's first trillionaire because of this. I was trying to get my head around what does $1 trillion conceptually even look like. That's the GDP of Manhattan, where I'm sitting right now.
3: Wow.
2: So he wouldn't have a problem buying tickets to the World Cup final, I suspect.
1: Let us end, as we'd like to do, with our final thoughts. And the $1.75 trillion question could be even a little bit more than that. There was so much FOMO for these shares. Is Elon Musk too big to fail? Or is his valuation too big to succeed?
2: Look, I mean, technology, defense, communications, artificial intelligence, you know, all of the big stories of our time, and Elon Musk plays a big role in them. It's hard to bet against him.
3: I broadly am there too, I think. I think you look at some of those things, you can see how they're going to make money. They've got such an advantage in the space and the satellite bits, right? If those are the new ways we communicate, then they've got a big lead. But it's in the prospectus itself again, page 9. Our ability to scale in AI could be disrupted by politics, geopolitics, and the results of operations out of our control. There's a lot of things out of their hands. So I'm broadly with Michelle. I think it'll go, but I'm not sure it'll go as quick straight away. I think it'll take longer to get.
1: Ooh, so there we go.
2: It won't be a straight line.
1: It won't be a straight. It never is with any of you. Anybody who owns shares will know that. Well, we will be coming back to this story over the coming weeks after the IPO. But for now, from Will, Michelle and me, thanks so much for listening to Business Daily from the BBC World Service.
8: Hello, you're listening to the BBC World Service. Now witness history with me, Tariq Hussein. I work in the BBC's archives, and I recently found an incredible interview with a man who was just 10 years old when he met the great Russian playwright Anton Chekhov. Paul Shishkov spoke to the BBC in 1938 about their friendship, and today I'm going to tell you how the boy's family became the inspiration for one of Chekhov's most famous works, which is widely regarded as a masterpiece of 20th century drama. This interview contains language of its time. It's the summer of 1897, and young Paul is living with his family around 50 miles from Moscow in rural Vaskino when he first meets Chekhov. The 37-year-old writer is spending the warmer months at his home in neighbouring Melikovo and resting after the end of Moscow's theatre season.
9: He was a very unassuming man. Rather small features, kind eyes. I don't remember the colour of his eyes. They were hidden behind his pince-nez, but kind. He was gentleness personified. You couldn't imagine him ever arguing or losing his temper, but in the same time you couldn't imagine taking liberties with him. He was too aloof. Aloofness. You know, that kind of detachment. And the quietness of his voice, and the complete absence of heat in his speech, somehow he kept even the most aggressive type at bay.
8: During the long hot summer days they spend together, Shishkov often accompanies Chekhov on fishing expeditions and rambling through the countryside, and gets to see a side of the writer hidden from the outside world.
9: Chekhov liked walking in the forest, hunting for our Russian white mushrooms or wild berries, and fishing. Chekhov loved fishing, but he had very little chance in Melikovo. Just an artificial pond, dug out, poorly stocked with fish. But at Vaskino, we had a big lake, with fish of all kind in it, and carp and pikes and perch and so on. We used to have important discussions about the best kind of bait to use, or the position of the float.
8: The schoolboy already knew two members of Chekhov's household, meeting the author's dachshund dogs after arriving earlier with his family that spring.
9: His dogs were called Bromide and Quinine. Chekhov was a doctor, you know, and he gave his dogs medical names. You see, they are short names in Russian, quite good for dogs. Bromide and Quinine are Brom, Hina. Brom, Brom, Brom, Hina, Hina. You see? Yes, and Yod, Iodine. Yod, Yod, Yod.
8: The puppies were a gift from Chekhov's publisher a few years earlier. The animals follow him everywhere, but not on days when he needs time to think about his writing.
9: Chekhov didn't take his dogs out for walks much. That's a purely English habit, you know, to take dogs for walks all the time. They would have been a nuisance in the forest when he wanted to concentrate on thinking out a new story or a play. I knew, without him telling me, that he wanted to be quiet. He liked just sitting quietly by the shores of the lake, avoiding everybody and meditating. But the fishing gave something else for his hands to do, and that helped him to be all the more at rest.
8: Shishkov makes frequent visits to the playwright's cottage, surrounded by apple trees and a cherry orchard. From here, Chekhov uses his medical skills to provide free care to some of the labourers, and it's also where he was at his most creative and wrote numerous works, including the first of his four major plays, The Seagull, in 1895.
9: My mother had made it a strict rule that I was never to talk to him at all when we were out together. But one day she caught us talking. And she said, I mustn't ever go out with him again. I might interfere with his thinking. Anyhow, she said, putting live worms on hooks and catching fish by their mouth was cruel and not good for little boys. But Chekhov protested. He said fishing developed patience in a boy, an accurate observation of nature. He'd certainly learned that. Anyhow, Chekhov won the argument.
8: And as their closeness grows during the days spent together, Chekhov begins thinking about a new play based on Shishkov's family and what he sees and hears during his regular visits.
9: He was beginning to work on the idea of his play, The Three Sisters. It's about life in a small Russian garrison town. Chekhov had no first-hand knowledge of military life, but my father was an army doctor, and my mother and her two unmarried sisters were the daughters of a general. The Three Sisters was what our neighbors used to call them, and we lived in the winter season in the garrison town of Batum. It was wonderful to see the way Chekhov set to work to drink in the atmosphere of our life there. One day, while we were fishing, he began to ask me about it. And I remember telling him with great excitement how I once saw two officers fight a duel in front of our house. I saw one of them turn round in front of my nursery window and fire three shots at the direction of our front door. I rushed to the drawing room, and the other officer staggered in, covered with blood, right in front of me. Well, you can see for yourself what Chekhov made of it in The Three Sisters.
10: What's happened?
11: This is a terrible day. I don't know how to tell you, Irina, my darling.
10: What? Tell me quickly. What is it? For God's sake.
12: The Baron's been killed in a duel.
8: This BBC radio dramatisation of Three Sisters in 1973 shows Chekhov's style, focusing on the everyday lives of real people. The sisters are desperate to leave their provincial town and return to Moscow. But as the drama continues, you realise the trip will never be made.
10: Life's slipping away and it will never, never come back. We shall never go to Moscow. I know we won't. We shall never get there.
11: There, there, my dear.
10: Oh, I'm so miserable.
8: When it was published in 1901 and Shishkov's family saw the play for the first time, they are flattered by their influence.
9: I quite understand how excited my mother was when she came back from the first night of the Three Sisters in Moscow. Again and again in the part of Masha, the married sister, she could recall the conversations and discussions she had had with Chekhov. And the other characters. Well, we could all recognize them so vividly. The officers of the garrison who used to drop into our house in Batum. The gentle, weak Baron Tusenbach. The dignified type of Colonel Vershinin, with his interest in social problems and philosophy. And the aggressive Salioni. Just the typical garrison life, with all the little tragedies, the close circles, and the gossip of a small town. It was amazing to think that Chekhov had never seen that life himself, and his first ideas of it might have come when he sat fishing with me by the lake or walking through the forest with my mother.
8: And it's during those times that Shishkov's mother grows fond of Chekhov and sets out to find someone he can share his life with.
9: I remember them talking about marriage. Sometime we used to have various eligible, interesting women staying at our place, and mother hinting that they wanted to catch his eye. But it was pretty hopeless, because he always had a way of retiring into his den. I once heard Chekhov say, "You should never marry an interesting woman. She'll only interfere with your work." And when mother pressed him to say what makes a woman interesting, he answered, "Well, an interesting woman, she's a woman who is quite virtuous, but with an element of vice. And the next thing is Jewish blood. It improves a woman very much. And then there are the actresses. You should never marry an interesting woman like that." Well, the next thing we heard was that Chekhov had married Knipper, the leading lady of his plays at the Moscow Art Theatre. And someone said he'd broken all his three rules at once.
8: But Chekhov already knew he was severely ill. In March 1897, he'd been diagnosed with tuberculosis after coughing up blood, and was advised to change his lifestyle. Shishkov recalls the signs of his worsening health.
9: "Well, I remember him having his portrait painted. The famous painter Brass came over to do it. And I remember the easel standing in the big house and Chekhov looking on all that as a painful duty that had to be gone through. Well, the picture became very famous, and I suppose likeness was very good. But we all said the nose was far too red. Chekhov certainly had a bit of a red nose. That was probably due to bad circulation."
8: Anton Chekhov moved to a villa in Crimea where he hoped the warmer weather would help his failing health, and spent a year completing Three Sisters and writing his final play, The Cherry Orchard. He died in 1904, aged 44. This edition of Witness History was presented by me, Tarek Hussein. It was produced by Jack.
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0: 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Good morning. It's 2 o'clock.
14: Good morning. Never mind the ceasefire. The U.S. attacked Iran, and President Trump said it's because Iran is taking too long to negotiate. The Secretary of Defense talked of negotiating with bombs. It's Morning Edition from NPR News. Whoa. What makes lawmakers reluctant to approve a surveillance law? I'm Leila Fadel.
15: And I'm Steve Inskeep. The rule authorized spying overseas. Congress was close to renewing it until the president chose an inexperienced intelligence chief. Also, SpaceX plans for an IPO. And the World Cup starts today. We meet the captain for Team USA. And we teach you how to talk about soccer. Terms like nutmeg and parking the bus. The founding fathers could hardly have imagined such language. They took on writing a Declaration of Independence on this day, June 11th in 1776. The news is next.
16: Live from NPR News in Washington, I'm Dave Mattingly. U.S. forces have carried out another round of airstrikes against Iran, hours after President Trump said Iran would pay the price for taking too long to negotiate an end to the war. U.S. Central Command says the latest American attacks targeted Iranian air defense sites, communications and surveillance systems, and involved the Navy, the Air Force, and the Marines. Iran says it responded by targeting the U.S. Navy's Fifth Fleet in Bahrain with drones. Economists say the war with Iran continues to push up consumer prices in the U.S. The Labor Department says prices were up 4.2% in May compared to the same month 1 year ago. NPR's Windsor Johnston says that's the highest inflation rate in 3 years.
17: Higher energy costs are already rippling through the economy. Economist Mark Zandi says they're pushing up the price of everything from gasoline to groceries and other consumer goods.
18: Any manufactured product, that will you'll start to feel it in higher prices in the not-too-distant future. I suspect if oil prices stay roughly where they are, you know, we're going to be suffering through higher inflation through this time next year.
17: Sandy estimates the average household has paid more than $500 in added energy costs since the conflict with Iran began 4 months ago. That alone is more than the roughly $350 many families received in tax relief this year. Windsor Johnston, NPR News.
16: Despite the higher inflation, gasoline prices in the U.S. have been moving lower in recent weeks. AAA says the cost of regular has fallen 39 cents a gallon in the last month. It's now averaging $4.13 nationwide. A federal judge is denying a request to temporarily block a nearly $1.8 billion fund sought by President Trump to compensate his allies who allege they were targeted for prosecution. NPR's Ryan Lucas reports on a lawsuit filed against the Justice Department.
19: The lawsuit was filed by the group Citizens for Responsibility and Ethics in Washington. The Justice Department says the case is moot because the department has said it is not moving forward with the Anti-Weaponization Fund. The watchdog group, however, says the fund has not been formally rescinded, and so on paper it still legally exists. So it is asking the court to temporarily block the fund for now. At a hearing in federal court, U.S. District Judge Richard Leon denied that request. The judge said the issue does appear to be moot because of the Justice Department's public declarations, but he also warned the government not to play possum with the court. Ryan Lucas, NPR News, Washington.
16: Strong storms moved through the Midwest yesterday, knocking out power to thousands of homes and businesses and disrupting airline flights at airports in Chicago. This is NPR News from Washington. The Men's World Cup soccer tournament kicks off today. There are a couple of group stage matches being played on day one, highlighted by Mexico against South Africa in Mexico City. The U.S. team begins play tomorrow night against Paraguay in Inglewood, California. A record 48 teams will be competing in the World Cup at stadiums in the U.S., Canada, and Mexico. The New York Knicks are one win away from their first NBA championship in 53 years. As Bruce Kahnweiser reports, the Knicks pulled off a record comeback last night to beat the San Antonio Spurs in Game 4.
20: The San Antonio Spurs led Game 4 of the NBA Finals from the first minute to the 47th minute. In the third quarter, their lead ballooned to 29 points, but the Knicks methodically chipped away at that seemingly insurmountable lead. Knicks captain Jalen Brunson poured in 36 points, but his long-range jumper bounced off the rim as the final seconds wound down. But OG Anunoby crashed the boards and scored a tip-in that will likely live forever in NBA lore. It gave the Knicks a 107-106 lead with just 1.2 seconds to play. The Spurs failed to get a shot off in their final possession. The Knicks now lead the best-of-seven series 3-1. For NPR News, I'm Bruce Kahnweiser in New York.
16: Game 5 is Saturday night in San Antonio. Wall Street is coming off a down day for stocks as investors weighed more airstrikes between the U.S. and Iran and that report on consumer prices. The Dow, the S&P 500, and the Nasdaq each lost more than 1.5% yesterday. Dow futures are higher this morning. I'm Dave Mattingly in Washington.
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0: It's Morning Edition from NPR News. I'm Steve Inskeep.
1: And I'm Leila Fadel. Good morning. The U.S. unleashed another round of airstrikes against Iran Wednesday night.
0: President Trump said Iran was, quote, taking too long to negotiate. Iran has responded with its own fire that it says was directed at U.S. military bases.
1: NPR's Greg Myrie is in Tel Aviv and joins me now. Good morning, Greg.
2: Hi, Leila.
1: Okay, so the ceasefire broken. It's the second straight night of U.S. attacks. What do we know?
2: Yeah, the U.S. targeted several sites along Iran's coast. These were military facilities in and around the Strait of Hormuz. These are the places where Iran fires missiles and drones at ships in the Gulf and neighboring Arab countries. U.S. Central Command said the U.S. operation began a little after midnight here in the region, and it lasted for nearly 4 hours. Now, toward the end of that, President Trump spoke with Fox News, said the U.S. had fired 49 Tomahawk missiles. There were also jet fighter planes involved. And he said this was taking place was because, as we just noted, Iran was taking too long to negotiate.
1: Okay, so at this point, is it headed for a resumption of a full-scale war?
2: Yeah, I'd hate to make a sort of definitive call on that right now, but this began a couple weeks ago with regular shooting incidents, and now we're seeing a significant fire in both directions. Just to recap the president this week, on Monday he told Iran and Israel to stop trading missile fire. He said he was close to a deal with Iran to end the war. Then an Iranian drone took down a U.S. Apache helicopter. Now we've had two consecutive nights of the U.S. and Iran trading fire, and Trump is saying more will be coming tonight if Iran doesn't reach a deal, so we're definitely moving up the escalation ladder.
1: Now, Iran has responded both nights with its own attacks. What are we learning about those strikes?
2: Yeah, Iran's Revolutionary Guard Corps said it fired on 18 U.S. sites in the region. It specifically named U.S. military bases in Kuwait and Bahrain and Jordan. So far, no reports of damage or casualties. And these three countries all have a sizable U.S. military presence, and we've seen Iran target them repeatedly.
1: President Trump also said the U.S. was helping oil tankers slip past the Iranian blockade in the Strait of Hormuz. How significant is that?
2: Yeah, Trump described this as a secret mission that began last month and has helped more than 200 ships go through the strait.
3: Do you know we've been taking out millions of barrels of oil? Nobody knows it. You know who doesn't know about it? Iran until right now.
2: Well, that's probably not accurate. You know, this was not all that secret. Ship monitoring groups have been tracking oil tankers. There have been multiple media reports. And even by Trump's own account here, we're talking fewer than 10 ships a day. And remember, before the war, 100 ships or more a day were going through the strait.
1: Now, the U.S. has its own naval blockade. What's happening there?
2: Yeah, Central Command said the U.S. fired and disabled a tanker near the Strait of Hormuz as it was attempting to transport oil from Iran. Second day in a row this has happened. But here's the broader point. The U.S. is trying to get oil tankers from friendly Arab countries out of the Gulf and block ships going to and from Iran. If you add up the numbers, they seem to be in the U.S. favor. But overall, we're still talking about a relatively small number compared to the pre-war shipping traffic.
1: NPR's Greg Myrie in Tel Aviv. Thank you, Greg.
2: Sure thing, Leila.
1: President Trump had a surprising response to the highest level of inflation in more than 3 years.
4: Are you concerned, Mr. President, about the latest inflation number which came out this morning? Could that be a...
3: No, I love it. The numbers were great. You know what I really love? I love the inflation. You know why?
0: The president told the New York Post later on that when he said, I love the inflation, he meant that he loved that inflation wasn't higher and that it will improve once he ends the war he started. The Iran war has driven up energy prices, and consumer prices overall in May were up a little more than 4% over a year ago.
1: NPR Scott Horsley has been crunching the numbers and joins me now. Good morning, Scott.
5: Good morning, Lila.
1: So how big a factor are gasoline prices in the broader inflation story?
5: Well, gas prices have risen sharply in the months since the U.S. and Israel launched their war with Iran. AAA says the average price of gas today is about $4.13 a gallon. That's up about $1.15 since the war began. And energy prices were the biggest driver of inflation in both April and May. Because of those high gas prices, a lot of people are having to cut corners elsewhere. Emily Inlow is a mother of two in Nicholasville, Kentucky. She says cost and driving distance have forced her to skip sending her 11-year-old son to summer camp this year.
6: It feels awful as a parent not being able to, like, give these experiences to my kids that I had growing up. And it just feels like I'm not doing great as a parent, but we got to do what we got to do.
5: Inlow's 5-year-old daughter is in daycare, and nationwide daycare prices are also up about 3.5%.
1: Are people's paychecks keeping up with these rising prices?
5: No. Average wages are up 3.4% from a year ago, and that's not enough to cover the rising cost of living. Inlow works as an animal control officer. Her husband works at the Toyota plant in Kentucky. They're both working full-time, but Inlow says it feels like they're falling behind.
6: Even though I'm making the most I've ever made at any job, it's with grocery prices, gas prices, rent and bills and such. It's just we're going over what we're bringing in every month.
5: And that's an unfortunate turnaround because for most of the last 3 years, wages were rising faster than prices. So workers were seeing a real improvement in their buying power. But, you know, with inflation heating up and wage gains shrinking, that's no longer the case.
1: You know, one of the Federal Reserve's main jobs is to keep prices stable. In other words, not have high inflation. And there's a new Fed chairman. What's he going to do?
5: Yeah, usually the Fed fights inflation by raising interest rates or keeping them high. Of course, President Trump has been demanding lower interest rates, so it's going to be a challenge for the new Fed chairman, Kevin Warsh, when he leads his first rate-setting meeting next week. The good news, if there is any, is that for the most part, the sky-high energy prices are not rippling through to the rest of the economy. With the exception of airfares, which are up because jet fuel is costing more, most prices outside of energy have risen only modestly. Nevertheless, I think interest rates are likely to remain elevated for some time to come.
1: So no big changes for people looking for mortgage prices to fall then?
5: No. Mortgage rates briefly dipped below 6% before the war, but now they're back around 6.5%, and that means many people, like Inlow, are feeling priced out of buying a home.
6: It would be nice to have, like, a home of our own and have our rent money going towards a mortgage, but there's just nothing within the area of where we work that would even be close to what we could afford.
5: This week, the National Association of Realtors did report a modest pickup in home sales last month, and the share of first-time buyers rose to 35%, which was the highest in almost 6 years. But with high prices and high interest rates, it's really a heavy lift.
1: And NPR Scott Horsley, thank you, Scott.
5: You're welcome.
1: We're just hours away from the kickoff of the 2026 FIFA World Cup. Billions of people will be watching the world's biggest sporting event.
0: You sound excited, Layla. In the opening match.
1: Because I watch all the sports.
0: People will be watching. In the opening match, South Africa takes on Mexico, which is the home team. It's in Mexico City. The U.S. and Canada host games starting tomorrow. Now, the run-up to this tournament has been full of geopolitical fights as well as protests in Mexico City that threaten to disrupt some of the events.
1: NPR's Eder Peralta joins us from Mexico City. Good morning, Eder.
7: Hey, good morning, Layla.
1: So what's the scene like where you are?
7: Well, if you were here, you would be excited. Because for Mexico, football is a religion.
1: Yeah.
7: And over the past few weeks, it's all anyone can talk about. The whole city is plastered with billboard of Mexican players, and everyone is wearing a soccer jersey. Even the baby Jesus at the Metropolitan Cathedral is wearing the whole Mexico kit, right down to the socks. It's a celebration, but it's also tense. As we said, the world is watching, and everyone who has beef with the Mexican government is out on the streets. The families of the missing, the workers of the electric company, sex workers, one of the big teachers' unions has set up a protest camp on the outskirts of the main square here. And they're threatening to take their protests to the legendary Estadio Azteca, where the opening game is being played. So today might be eventful on and off the pitch.
1: Okay, so things are tense there, but this is also coming at a tense time for the world, right?
7: Yeah, I mean, this is the first time a host country is welcoming a team from a country they are at war with. That's Iran, which will play in L.A. next week. Iran's national team was actually supposed to set up camp in Tucson, Arizona, but the U.S. basically said they weren't welcome, so they had to move their camp south of the border to Tijuana. I was just there, and the team is holed up at a Marriott hotel. The players would only leave to go train. They didn't talk to reporters, but one of their super fans, Reza Mansour, Mansour, who is staying with the team, says they're trying not to let the war or politics affect them, but he said the team has already been put at a disadvantage.
8: We don't even know what's going to happen with these guys once they want to enter USA. Are they going to keep them? Are they going to hassle them for like 5 hours, 6, 7 hours?
7: And it's not just Iran, Leila. The U.S. denied entry to an Iraqi team photographer. One of their stars was held up by U.S. immigration for hours. A Somali referee was also denied entry. One of FIFA's main campaigns stresses that football unites the world, but this is not that. Even with the host countries, Mexico, Canada, and the United States, they seemed like unshakable allies. But this World Cup is coming at a time when they are trading barbs about sovereignty, and President Trump is threatening to annex Canada and strike Mexico militarily.
1: Okay, let's talk soccer. What's the outlook for the home teams? Who are the favorites?
7: The favorites are who you might expect: Spain, France, Portugal, England, and the defending champion, Argentina. The U.S. and Mexico are very likely to get out of the group stage, but it's hard to believe they'll make it much further than that. But I'm not going to say that too loudly here. Historically, the national team here has been nothing but disappointment, but this tournament is yet to start, so hope is intact, and everyone wants a miracle for the gods to intervene and give this country a big party. And I'll be honest, Leila, I want to see that party, so I'm about to head out to one of the big watch parties, and I will be wearing my Mexico jersey.
1: That's NPR's Pedro Peralta in Mexico City. Have fun.
7: Thank you, Leila.
1: This is NPR News.

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1: Let's start with the most urgent issue facing America today. Donald Trump still doesn't have a ballroom, all right?
0: Johnson gets millions of views on his YouTube comedy channel, where he posts his comedy club performances, and he has a new HBO comedy special. 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
4: And I'm Steve Inskeep. The United States opens its run in the World Cup with a game tomorrow in Los Angeles. And the man wearing the captain's armband is Tim Ream, a defender who's coming to the end of a long career. NPR's Becky Sullivan has his story.
5: Tim Ream isn't afraid of microphones or reporters or TV cameras. No matter the prompt, he's always ready with an articulate and thoughtful response. So the other day, it was a bit out of the ordinary for him to be speechless.
6: I am not sure what to say.
5: U.S. men's national team head coach Mauricio Pochettino had just announced that Ream would be the team captain in this World Cup.
6: This is more than a dream, you know, come true.
5: Ream is the grizzled veteran of this U.S. national team. These days, his blonde hair is always pulled back into a man bun. At 38, he's nearly 7 years older than the next oldest guy on the team. That gives him a level of experience and maturity, his coach says, that made him an obvious choice for captain.
7: He's amazing, no? He's so lucky that to have a player like him with his personality and his character involved and helping the young players and the players also that have less experience.
5: Ream grew up in St. Louis, surrounded by family who played. He's old enough to remember the 1994 World Cup, the last time the U.S. hosted the tournament, as he recalled on a U.S. soccer podcast last year.
8: It was always, you know, at 7, 8, 9, oh, like, it'd be great, and you're in the backyard and you're playing what we called at the time was World Cup, and you're crossing a ball in from a corner, and it's like the last kick of the game, and you're in your backyard and trying to finish the playoff.
5: In 2010, he was drafted by the New York Red Bulls, and soon enough, he was making his presence as a defender known, as heard here on ESPN.
9: Donovan's got an empty net. Can he get it there? Donovan! Cleared by Ream! He didn't put enough pace on it. Tim Ream made a huge play.
5: Before long, England came calling. He played for Bolton, then Fulham, London's oldest professional soccer club. Meanwhile, for the U.S. national team, Ream had his first call-up in 2010, but he got passed over for the 2014 World Cup team. Then the U.S. failed to qualify for the tournament in 2018. Still, Ream never lost sight of that dream.
10: Tim is an amazing American story of perseverance.
5: Greg Berhalter was coach of the national team at the time. It was his job to evaluate all of the American talent. Ream was playing so well, he said last week, that it forced his hand.
10: You know, the type of games he was playing were very physical games. You know, they had big strikers, and it was somewhat difficult. But as his team got promoted and moved to the Premier League, you started to see the best of Tim Ream. You know, he put himself in a position where we couldn't leave him off the team.
5: At the 22 World Cup in Qatar, Ream started all four U.S. games. He was 35 then, a dad of three. Already, the steady veteran presence anchoring what was then a very young U.S. team. Now, 4 years later, all of them have grown together.
8: It's like watching my kids. Like, you watch them and you speak to them and you're kind of having the same conversations that you're having with your 11 and your 9-year-old and your 6-year-old. But then at the same time, it's like they're a little bit more grown up, but then they start to really grow up. And, it teaches you how to just be, right? And be the person that they need.
5: U.S. goalkeeper Chris Brady is 22 years old. He was only

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1: See commercial.
2: They're going to play hard for all four quarters, okay?
3: Two halves.
2: What's that?
3: Two halves.
2: Okay, halves.
4: If you're going to watch party and don't want to sound like that, we have a guide to the lingo. We start with an easy one. Is it soccer or football?
5: When football or soccer was in its infancy and was played in English private schools, and to differentiate it from rugby football, they'd call it soccer.
4: Hmm.
1: Tom Lutz is a sports editor for The Guardian, US.
5: So actually, if you're saying soccer, some people may say you're being an idiot, but actually, you may be being more genuine than the average fan.
1: What about the dreaded offside rule? And note that I said offside, not offsides.
5: When the ball is played through to an attacker, you need to have at least two people between you and the goal. And that can be a defender and a goalkeeper, two defenders.
1: Now, you might be frustrated by players throwing themselves to the ground. Just don't call it flopping, which Lutz says is more commonly used in basketball.
5: Diving, I'd say, is used more in soccer. I mean, it's kind of simulating like you've been fouled when you perhaps haven't been. If you want to kind of try and win a foul and you've been barely touched, you kind of dive to the ground, pretend you're in agony.
4: Oh, it hurts so much. Now let's take it up a level and throw in some of the game's more colorful terms, like squeaky bum time.
5: That is towards the end of the game. It's close and you're nervous about whether your team is going to win or not. And that comes from the legendary Man United manager, one of the greatest coaches of all time, Sir Alex Ferguson.
4: Fans squirming in their plastic stadium seats would make them squeak.
1: Another phrase you may hear is nutmeg.
5: Nutmeg is when you put the ball between a defender's legs. So you're running at them, you knock the ball between their legs and then run around the other side and carry on running. And it's kind of seen as being a nice little bit of skill. It's also seen as humiliating the opposing defender.
1: There's also parking the bus.
5: When you're trying not to concede a goal and you just put all your defenders in front of the goal, it's like parking a bus in front of the goal mouth.
4: The goal mouth. Anyway, go on.
1: Sounds like the perfect play for squeaky bum time. This is NPR News.
6: It's been a big year for the global girl group Cat's Eye. From viral songs and dances to awards and a memorable Coachella performance. But it hasn't been all smooth sailing.
7: We have become this like emblem of representation. It's come with a lot of pushback.
6: I'm Elsa Chang. My conversation with the group on All Things Considered from NPR News.

0: Live from NPR News in Washington, I'm Dave Mattingly. Hours after President Trump threatened more attacks against Iran, the U.S. military carried out another round of strikes targeting Iranian military sites. Iran responded by launching drones it says targeted the U.S. Navy's Fifth Fleet in Bahrain. The president later told Fox News these latest U.S. strikes included 49 Tomahawk missiles. Microsoft co-founder Bill Gates was on Capitol Hill yesterday testifying to members of the House Oversight Committee about his relationship with the late convicted sex offender Jeffrey Epstein. Gates' name appears hundreds of times in the Justice Department's files on Epstein. Those files also include photos of Gates with Epstein. NPR's Ava Berger has more.
1: Gates said he was introduced to Epstein in 2011 to be connected with more donors for his foundation. The Gates Foundation has given billions of dollars to support global health. In the statement, Gates said that he knew Epstein had faced legal issues, but Gates said he didn't understand the extent of Epstein's crime. In 2008, Epstein pleaded guilty for soliciting prostitution and

0: incurring a minor for prostitution. Gates said he continued to meet with Epstein until 2014. At that point, he realized the discussions with Epstein were a, quote, dead end for raising money.
1: The Gates Foundation is a financial supporter of NPR. This is NPR News from Washington. A lawsuit's been filed to try to prevent the transfer of hundreds of acres of federal land to SpaceX. That land is part of a wildlife refuge in South Texas, as Corey Cook with Texas Public Radio reports.
2: The lawsuit, filed against the U.S. Fish and Wildlife Service, seeks to block the transfer of 715 acres of the lower Rio Grande Valley National Wildlife Refuge to SpaceX for 683 acres of land the company owns. Plaintiffs argue the exchange violates federal laws requiring wildlife refuge land swaps to provide net conservation benefits. Lakin Jordahl is with the Center for Biological Diversity, one of the groups filing the lawsuit.
3: From the beginning, SpaceX has been a terrible neighbor to this wildlife refuge. And over the years, they have actually degraded the ecological value of this refuge land.
2: SpaceX, which did not immediately respond to a request for comment, has expanded rapidly in the area since selecting Boca Chica as a launch site in 2014. I'm Corey Cook in San Antonio.
1: The New York Knicks pulled off a record comeback last night to beat the San Antonio Spurs 107-106. The Knicks were down by 29 points before staging the largest comeback in NBA Finals history. The Knicks lead the series 3-1 and are one win away from their first NBA championship since 1973. Game 5 is Saturday night in San Antonio. I'm Dave Mattingly in Washington.

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1: It's Morning Edition from NPR News. I'm Steve Inskeep.
2: And I'm Leila Fadel. Good morning. One of the U.S.'s key spy tools is scheduled to expire tomorrow. It seemed like there was a deal last week for Congress to extend it for 3 years. Then President Trump nominated a housing agency director and self-described Twitter philanthropist to serve as acting director of national intelligence. Bill Pulte's appointment blew up the possible deal. NPR congressional reporter Eric McDaniel has been following all this, and he joins me now. Good morning, Eric.
3: Howdy.
2: So why did Bill Pulte's appointment have such a big impact on these spy power negotiations?
3: Look, a bipartisan group of lawmakers have always been concerned about this spy tool. It's called Section 702 of the Foreign Intelligence Surveillance Act and how it has been used to peruse Americans' electronic communications all without a court warrant. And then came Pulte. President Trump named Bill Pulte, who's used his current post at the Federal Housing Finance Agency to undermine people the president sees as his enemies. That includes then-Fed Chair Jerome Powell and Democratic Senator Adam Schiff of California. The idea that this man with no national security experience and a reputation as a partisan attack dog would run the entire U.S. surveillance apparatus has been a little too spicy for lawmakers, particularly Democrats. They're saying they're not on board, but even Republican Senate Majority Leader John Thune has expressed concerns, and the top Intel Committee Republican Tom Cotton refused to defend Pulte when asked by reporters about his qualifications.
2: Yeah, I mean, no Intel experience, no national security experience. What is Pulte's background?
3: He's the scion of a home-building fortune built by his grandfather. He also founded a private equity fund in his 20s, but he really rose to fame as what he calls the inventor of Twitter philanthropy. It was his bio on that platform for a while. And on the site, he built a 3 million follower account by offering money to people struggling to afford things like dinner or healthcare or dental work. In 2021, he said in an interview that he didn't like to talk about politics, that he'd never run for office. Behind the scenes, though, he and his wife had begun to give huge dollar amounts to help Republicans in elections. In the 2024 cycle alone, they gave about $1 million to GOP causes. And then after Trump won, Pulte was named the head of this federal housing finance agency. And now the president has big hopes for him as acting director of national intelligence.
2: What are those hopes?
3: Well, the office of the DNI, of the Director of National Intelligence, is supposed to help ensure the president gets objective, clear assessments of intelligence. This is to avoid failures that happened ahead of 9/11 and the Iraq War. But instead, Trump says he wants Pulte to start declassifying documents tied to the 2020 elections and continue to downsize staff at the agency. The president said in the Oval yesterday that despite congressional backlash, he's still backing Pulte to serve for now. And Leila, both the House and Senate are expected to try again on FISA renewal. Those votes are expected to fail unless something changes.
2: Okay, so if Trump sticks with Pulte and the FISA tool expires Friday, what happens?
3: Well, the intelligence collection can actually still continue. This is under a grandfathered authorization in the law that will apply for many months from now unless they renew it before then. But if the president doesn't back down or companies who provide the electronic communications to the government start refusing to cooperate with intelligence agencies, this could really become a problem. The government says FISA 702 is responsible for 60%+ of what goes into the president's daily brief.
2: That's NPR congressional reporter Eric McDaniel. Thank you, Eric.
3: Thank you.
1: Elon Musk's company SpaceX is getting ready to launch its IPO. The company is hoping to raise $75 billion, selling shares to the public. And if that works, it would make SpaceX, which hopes to send rockets to Mars, one of the biggest listed companies down here on Earth. NPR tech correspondent John Ruich is following this. John, good morning.
4: Good morning.
1: Okay, so what do you do with $75 billion?
4: Yeah, it's a lot of money. It would actually be a record. It's more than twice the size of the current record holder for an IPO, actually. And the number could be bigger. The company said it's expecting to sell about 556 million shares at $135 a piece. But that could change, and later today we're going to know what the actual final price is. But it's a ton of money, and the main thing SpaceX wants to do with the money, in a word, is grow. Its IPO plan says the company wants to grow and develop its rocket business. They plan to grow Starlink, that constellation of communication satellites that they have.
1: Yeah.
4: And they're making a huge pivot into artificial intelligence. Earlier this year, SpaceX bought another Elon Musk company, xAI. The IPO prospectus says SpaceX plans to grow its AI computing infrastructure on Earth, deploy orbital AI data centers, and even develop and manufacture AI chips. So there is no shortage of ambition here.
1: In a company that is very closely identified with a single individual. So what is Elon Musk's role going to be?
4: He'll be front and center. He's the CEO and the chairman of the board. You know, the amount of shares that they're offering in this IPO is relatively small. It's only about 4% of SpaceX's shares. Musk owns a lot of them himself. And so after the IPO, he's going to have control of the board of directors. He's going to have more than 80% of the voting power of shareholders. And that means he calls the shots. Here's Michael Ewens, a professor of finance at the Columbia University Business School.
5: Whoever's buying into SpaceX knows they're basically investing in Elon Musk, his decision-making and where he wants to put resources.
4: You know, Musk is a guy who does what he wants, and people tend to have strong opinions about that, good or bad. He made Tesla the most valuable car company on Earth, for instance. But when he decided to lead Doge, President Trump's controversial cost-cutting and government efficiency team, Tesla's profits took a beating.
1: What other risks are there for investors here?
4: Well, this IPO this week is just one of three giant AI-related IPOs that are in the pipeline. Anthropic, which makes Claude, and OpenAI, which makes ChatGPT, have both filed paperwork with the government to get the process started. And there's opportunity and risk in all this. These three companies have had massive investments from private funds and institutions. The valuations are through the roof. And those early investors stand to make a lot of money with these IPOs. But these companies are not yet profitable. AI is a very young and a very fast developing field. I asked venture capitalist Songyi Yoon about it, and she said it's hard to tell whose technology will turn out to be the most useful, the most scalable, and who may one day become profitable.
6: We still are very early in terms of the innovation and technology development. There's a long way to go, which means it will be a very bumpy road.
4: The entry of these three companies into the broader stock market could make some waves. You know, the market's already on edge about the level of investment in AI without obvious paths to profit.
1: Yeah.
4: The Nasdaq, for instance, is down about 7% in June, led by tech companies. And going forward, these companies are all going to have to report publicly on their financials. So investors are going to get to assess for themselves these business models, and they may or may not like what they see.
1: It just blows my mind every time that these companies do not actually make a profit, but I guess people are ready to pay for them.
4: Yeah, I hear that the demand for this IPO is strong. I mean, we'll get final pricing later this afternoon. That's what we expect. Trading on the Nasdaq starts tomorrow under the ticker SPCX. And then further ahead, analysts think Anthropic and OpenAI could list sometime this fall.
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7: Stardate June 11th. For sky watchers in the United States, a grouping in the western evening sky right now is a case of the haves and have-mores. The group is visible across the entire country, but the view gets better as you move farther south. The group features the planets Venus, Jupiter, and Mercury, and the stars Pollux and Castor, the twins of Gemini. Venus is the brightest member, with the twins to its right and Jupiter and Mercury to its lower right. All five members of the group are near the ecliptic, the sun's path across the sky, and the angle of the ecliptic varies by latitude. As seen from the equator, the ecliptic stands almost straight up from the horizon at sunset. The sun drops straight down below the horizon, so the sky darkens quickly. At the same time, Venus and the others stand fairly high above the horizon. They're still well up as twilight fades. As you go farther north, the ecliptic tilts toward the south. The farther north you are, the greater that angle. So when the sun sets, it doesn't drop straight down. It also slides across the horizon. As a result, the sky remains bright for much longer than it does at the equator. Venus and the others are lower in the sky at sunset. so they're more likely to be blocked by trees or mountains. And they're immersed in the twilight longer. That leaves less time to enjoy this beautiful group of planets and stars in the evening sky. Today's program was made possible by Mercer Caverns in Calaveras County in California's historic gold country. More information at mercercaverns.net. For the McDonald Observatory, I'm Billy Henry.
1: Good morning, I'm Steve Inskeep. Here's what I missed going to bed early. But I just caught the highlights. The New York Knicks won Game 4 of the NBA Finals after trailing by 29 points. No team in finals history has ever won after falling so far behind. But the Knicks nailed one three-pointer after another, and the decisive shot was a three-pointer that missed. Knicks star Jalen Brunson took that shot. It bounced off the front of the rim, and then OG Anunoby tipped it in. It's Morning Edition.
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2: And I'm Leila Fadel. For the first time in more than a decade, the number of people uprooted by conflicts around the world has fallen, and the number of refugees returning home is approaching record numbers, 14.7 million. That's according to a new report by the United Nations Refugee Agency. NPR's Michelle Kellerman takes a closer look.
8: The Office of the United Nations High Commissioner for Refugees, UNHCR, has been tracking the number of people forced to flee their homes for decades. Spokesman Chris Meltzer says this year the overall number of displaced people dropped from over 123 million to just under 118 million.
9: Since Syria and then Ukraine and then Sudan, every year a new record for the last 14, 15 years. And this is the first time that the number goes down a little. Sounds like good news, but it's unfortunately only half of the story.
8: Half the story, because the 14.7 million people who have returned to their homes in the past year face a mixed picture.
9: This time, many of them are people from Syria, for example, who are turning into a country that is destroyed, where the infrastructure is destroyed.
8: Or to Afghanistan, and not voluntarily, says David Miliband, who runs the International Rescue Committee, which aids refugees.
10: We're living in a world where refugees are being forced home from countries like Pakistan and Iran. They've been deported effectively, Afghans, back to Afghanistan. And once they get there, there's very little for them. Four in five returnees to Afghanistan have to skip a meal a day.
8: The United Nations envoy on Afghanistan, Georgette Gagnon, told the UN Security Council this week that Afghanistan can't handle this sudden population increase, which could include 2.8 million more this year.
11: Afghans are returning to communities and an economy that cannot fully reintegrate them.
8: And to a country run by the Taliban, who have stripped women and girls of their rights. The Trump administration has halted almost all refugee arrivals to the U.S., including from Afghanistan. The first Trump administration also restricted refugee admissions, but funded aid groups that were helping people displaced by war, says Jeremy Kneindike, head of the advocacy group called Refugees International.
12: Because the logic then was they didn't want people coming here, but that meant they would need to support them in the countries that were hosting them. It's been a real change this time with the closure of USAID and the decimation of the Refugee Bureau at the State Department. Now it's sort of the worst of both worlds.
8: Kneindike says there used to be an implicit bargain that rich countries would support poor countries who are hosting refugees.
12: That bargain is now breaking, and it's being broken first and foremost by the cuts in U.S. assistance.
8: The State Department says it's pleased to see people returning to their home countries and says this should be the norm. In a statement to NPR, a spokesperson writes, the era of mass and illegal migration is over. The era of remigration has begun. But David Miliband says the numbers tell a different story.
10: By any stretch, the numbers of refugees are about twice the level they were a decade ago. And that reflects the disordered world that we're living in.
8: With conflict still uprooting people and UN agencies underfunded. Michelle Kellerman, NPR News, the State Department.

0: 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I'm Steve Inskeep.
1: I'm Leila Fadel.
2: And I'm A. Martinez. This week, Nithya Raman, the progressive Los Angeles City Council member, edged out reality TV star Spencer Pratt in the L.A. mayoral race, challenging incumbent Karen Bass. A constant topic of accountability in this race remains, and that is who is responsible for the aftermath of the Palisades fires of 2025, and how will the city rebuild ahead of the 2028 Olympics set to take place in Los Angeles. CBS News correspondent Jonathan Vigliotti was on the ground during the worst of the fires.
3: I have responded to countless fires, and I have never responded to a fire when I entered town and already there was chaos.
2: In a new book titled Torched, Vigliotti details the early hours of the fire when residents found themselves evacuating their homes without a plan.
3: I remember looking around, taking stock, not seeing a single firefighter, a single first responder there on the scene.
2: We recently spoke about his book and the political fallout following those catastrophic first days.
3: In the aftermath, our elected officials, from Mayor Karen Bass to Governor Gavin Newsom, have struggled with delivering a clear message as to what went wrong.
2: Jonathan, the book focuses on Los Angeles, but you also reported on the fires in Maui and the effects of climate change around the U.S. Are politics and policy just too slow to adapt to what people need now when it comes to climate change?
3: Politics and policy are certainly too slow to adapt. And I also think politics and the optics of messing something up are also impacting our ability, our leaders' ability to confront accountability, to recognize where there were mistakes made, and to clearly articulate and outline how we can operate together in the future to prevent history from repeating itself. And what is very clear from the fire experts I speak with, even though we have a climate change issue, there are things that we could do through policy and through simple building materials that can help us weather the future storm. You know, in the aftermath, there has been this rush to rebuild. There's been this rapid push for permits to go through. Typically after a disaster, it takes about 12 to 18 months to get permits approved. Here in Los Angeles, we're talking 3 months. We need to change policy so that when we rebuild, we're not rebuilding the same old way. We're building with resiliency.
2: Jonathan and I spoke before California's primary results came in, ending Spencer Pratt's mayoral run in Los Angeles. I asked Jonathan how much the politics of fire had to do with having two Republicans, Pratt and Steve Hilton, making bids in Democratic strongholds on the local and gubernatorial level.
3: I could best speak to Spencer Pratt. Spencer Pratt would not exist. He would not be a name on a ballot for people to check off had the fires not happened, but more importantly, had accountability taken place shortly thereafter. He lost his home. His parents lost their homes. I remember back then, he was one of those voices that crossed my path on social media that was asking really tough questions. He never got answers to those questions. And in the frustration of the lack of answers to those questions, and he chose to run for mayor.
2: For the longest time, wildfires, especially in California, have been seen as more of a rural issue than an urban issue. Because in watching what happened in Palisades, I almost feel like the Palisades fire became that monster that finally breached the walls of the fortress. Now, all of a sudden, homes in these urban areas are burning down. When it comes to that idea, do you think Palisades has changed the game in a way that I don't know if we can ever go back?
3: What you're describing is habitat change. How, where, and how we build impacts the environment around us. And more in California, where affordable housing, available housing is slim to none, we are seeing a spike in communities breaking ground in areas where wildfire comes and feeds every single season. It's what's known as the wildland-urban interface, the WUI. In the past 20 years, there's been a surge, about 160%, in building in these areas. 95% of fires are human caused. That's according to CAL FIRE. Most of them are unintentional. Some of them are arson. We're being outpaced currently by extreme weather fueled by climate change. We have fewer firehouses today than we had in the 1960s, and the population has nearly doubled since then. There needs to be a holistic approach to how and where we build and to how we provide safety.
0: And here's the other thing, too, is that it would be very difficult to rebuild after a fire like Palisades if there wasn't any attention being put on the area. But in 2028, the Olympics, the world is going to be in Los Angeles. How is that event impacting the way Los Angeles rebuilds? Because now there's a ticking clock on this.
3: Yeah, there is a ticking clock. The rebuild is tethered directly to the Olympic torch. The day after the Palisades fire sparked, on January 8th, Mayor Bass arrived back in Los Angeles and toured Pacific Palisades with Governor Newsom. The fire was still burning. Homes were still being lost. Businesses were still being destroyed. Lives were still being claimed. And yet they were there on the ground. Why were they there? According to my sourcing, to specifically address 2028 and the Olympics. Both of them knew that losing the Palisades would be damaging to their career, but to lose the Olympics would be game over. And at the time, that was something that was being discussed. Close advisors to the president were pushing him to move the Olympics elsewhere. The late Charlie Kirk was among those people that was very vocal about the need to possibly take the Olympics to another state. The governor and the mayor were very well aware of this. And what we're really seeing right now is rebuilding really according to the blueprints that we've been using all this time, and blueprints that quickly catch fire when the flames arrived.
0: Jonathan Vigliotti is a correspondent with CBS News. His new book is Torched, How a City Was Left to Burn and the Olympic Rush to Rebuild L.A. Jonathan, thanks a lot.
3: Hey, thank you so much for having me.
0: Now, Vigliotti says neither the mayor nor the governor gave him an interview for this book. A spokesperson for Gavin Newsom told NPR the governor was on the ground within hours of the fire, coordinating the response, and called Vigliotti's criticisms, quote, total nonsense. A senior advisor for Bass claimed the book is, quote, full of falsehoods, and that the mayor is leading the effort to rebuild the neighborhood. It's Morning Edition from NPR News. I'm Steve Inskeep.
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5: I'm Alexis Madrigal. Next time on Forum, two of the world's leading AI companies, Anthropic and OpenAI, are based in San Francisco, and both are preparing for IPOs that will bestow a huge financial windfall on their employees. In a region where even many affluent residents are already priced out of the housing market, the expected influx of wealth could make it even harder for many to find an affordable home. We're going to look at the likely impact of the coming bonanza on the housing market in the Bay Area. That's at 9 a.m. on KQED.
6: I'm Mina Kim. Coming up on Forum at 10 a.m., what's in a face? For the ancient Greeks and Romans, the shape and features of a person's face revealed their character, virtue, and intelligence. In her new book, The Face, historian Faye Bound Alberti says these ideas still linger today as our faces are scrutinized in selfies and social media. We'll talk to her about how modern technology is changing our relationships with faces. Join us on Forum at 10 a.m. on KQED.
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0: Good morning. Inflation is higher than it's been in years, 4.2%, and wages are not keeping up. Is it possible for the Federal Reserve to get inflation under control? It's Morning Edition from NPR News. The first Trump administration saw lockdowns and other pandemic restrictions as oppressive. I'm Steve Inskeep.
1: And I'm Leila Faldin. The second Trump administration's response to Ebola and hantavirus is called draconian. Also, NPR's Ada Peralta is covering the World Cup from Mexico City, where people with grievances against the government are protesting in the streets. And when does it make sense to get an electric car? It's Thursday, June 11th. On this day in 2010, the first World Cup hosted in Africa began in South Africa. The news is next.
8: Live from NPR News in Washington, I'm Corva Coleman. There's been a second night of U.S. attacks along Iran's coast. These included Iranian military facilities near the Strait of Hormuz. Iran says it fired on 18 U.S. sites in the region in Kuwait, Bahrain, and Jordan. They all host U.S. troops. There are no initial reports of damage or injuries. NPR's Greg Myrie says it's not clear if the ceasefire between Iran and the U.S. has fully collapsed.
4: This began a couple weeks ago with regular shooting incidents, and now we're seeing a significant fire in both directions. Just to recap the president this week, on Monday he told Iran and Israel to stop trading missile fire. He said he was close to a deal with Iran to end the war. Then an Iranian drone took down a U.S. Apache helicopter. Now we've had two consecutive nights of the U.S. and Iran trading fire, and Trump is saying more will be coming tonight if Iran doesn't reach a deal.
8: NPR's Greg Myrie reporting. Huge changes are coming for students hoping to get help paying for college. Starting July 1st, there will be a major overhaul of the federal student aid system. NPR's Corey Turner explains.
9: The changes were passed by Republicans last year and include new loan limits for graduate students who used to be able to borrow enough to cover the full cost of their program. After July 1st, they'll be limited to $20,500 a year. Borrowers enrolled in the Biden-era SAVE repayment plan will need to switch plans as SAVE is being shut down. And if they don't, they'll be automatically placed into one of the least flexible standard plans. July also brings the rollout of two new repayment plans that will be the only options for new borrowers moving forward. And in one more big change, the Pell Grant program for low-income students is expanding to help pay for short-term workforce training. Corey Turner, NPR News.
8: The Men's World Cup kicks off today in Mexico, which is co-hosting the tournament with Canada and the U.S. The head of FIFA says he does not regret selecting the U.S. as host. That's even though there are reports of issues for players, staff, and fans. NPR's Becky Sullivan has more.
6: After facing questions about ticket prices, visa issues, and Iran, FIFA President Gianni Infantino was asked point blank, do you regret choosing the U.S. to host this tournament?
10: No, I don't regret anything. I think
6: he dismissed the suggestion that there have been more challenges than in years past.
10: It's normal for an event of this magnitude. I'd always hope there are no issues, but hey, that's what we have to deal with.
6: The Iranian team was forced to relocate their base camp to Tijuana. The team will fly in for their three group stage games in the U.S. A Somali referee was denied entry altogether earlier this week. Infantino called that situation unfortunate, but said at the end of the day, security decisions are up to the host country. Becky Sullivan, NPR News.
8: You're listening to NPR News from Washington. There's been a second night of unrest in Northern Ireland's capital, Belfast. Police used water cannons on some protesters. Some of them were setting fires and throwing bricks at police. Violence erupted against migrants after a video circulated online of a violent stabbing. The suspect, a refugee from Sudan, is accused of trying to murder a man who is now hospitalized with serious injuries. Some migrant families have been evacuated to Belfast police stations for safety. A new war memorial is coming to the National Mall in Washington, D.C. It will honor those who served in the Global War on Terror. NPR's Frank Langfitt reports.
11: The memorial will include a 25-foot-tall arch made of melted-down war steel from vehicles and weapons. Soil and vegetation will cover the arch according to the newly released design concept. Visitors will walk through a shallow pool and leave temporary footprints next to permanent ones of service members. Former President George W. Bush, the memorial's honorary chair, spoke in a video.
12: The Global War on Terrorism Memorial will stand as a lasting tribute to the men and women who made the ultimate sacrifice after 9/11 to make America safer and stronger.
11: The project will cost $125 million, all from private funds. It'll be located near the Lincoln Memorial. The completion date, the end of 2028. Frank Langfitt, NPR News, Washington.
8: The New York Knicks beat the San Antonio Spurs 107-106 last night in Game 4 of the NBA Championships. The Knicks were down 29 points in the third quarter before storming back to win. The Knicks lead the series 3-1. 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

0: It's Morning Edition from NPR News. I'm Steve Inskeep.
1: And I'm Leila Fadel. Good morning. President Trump had a surprising response to the highest level of inflation in more than 3 years.
2: Are you concerned, Mr. President, about the latest inflation number which came out this morning? Could that be a...
3: No, I love it. The numbers were great. You know what I really love? I love the inflation. You know why?
0: The president told the New York Post later on that when he said, I love the inflation, he meant that he loved that inflation wasn't higher and that it will improve once he ends the war he started. The Iran war has driven up energy prices, and consumer prices overall in May were up a little more than 4% over a year ago.
1: NPR Scott Horsley has been crunching the numbers and joins me now. Good morning, Scott.
4: Good morning, Lily.
1: So how big a factor are gasoline prices in the broader inflation story?
4: Well, gas prices have risen sharply in the months since the U.S. and Israel launched their war with Iran. AAA says the average price of gas today is about $4.13 a gallon. That's up about $1.15 since the war began. And energy prices were the biggest driver of inflation in both April and May. Because of those high gas prices, a lot of people are having to cut corners elsewhere. Emily Inlow is a mother of two in Nicholasville, Kentucky. She says cost and driving distance have forced her to skip sending her 11-year-old son to summer camp this year.
5: It feels awful as a parent not being able to, like, give these experiences to my kids that I had growing up. And it just feels like I'm not doing great as a parent, but we got to do what we got to do.
4: Inlow's 5-year-old daughter is in daycare, and nationwide daycare prices are also up about 3.5%.
1: Are people's paychecks keeping up with these rising prices?
4: No. Average wages are up 3.4% from a year ago, and that's not enough to cover the rising cost of living. Inlow works as an animal control officer. Her husband works at the Toyota plant in Kentucky. They're both working full-time, but Inlow says it feels like they're falling behind.
5: Even though I'm making the most I've ever made at any job, it's grocery prices, gas prices, rent and bills and such. It's just we're going over what we're bringing in every month.
4: And that's an unfortunate turnaround because for most of the last 3 years, wages were rising faster than prices. So workers were seeing a real improvement in their buying power. But, you know, with inflation heating up and wage gain shrinking, that's no longer the case.
1: You know, one of the Federal Reserve's main jobs is to keep prices stable. In other words, not have high inflation. And there's a new Fed chairman. What's he going to do?
4: Yeah, usually the Fed fights inflation by raising interest rates or keeping them high. Of course, President Trump has been demanding lower interest rates. So it's going to be a challenge for the new Fed chairman, Kevin Warsh, when he leads his first rate-setting meeting next week. The good news, if there is any, is that for the most part, the sky-high energy prices are not rippling through to the rest of the economy. With the exception of airfares, which are up because jet fuel is costing more, most prices outside of energy have risen only modestly. Nevertheless, I think interest rates are likely to remain elevated for some time to come.
1: So no big changes for people looking for mortgage prices to fall then?
4: No, mortgage rates briefly dipped below 6% before the war, but now they're back around 6.5%, and that means many people, like Inlow, are feeling priced out of buying a home.
5: It would be nice to have, like, a home of our own and have our rent money going towards a mortgage, but there's just nothing within the area of where we work that would even be close to what we could afford.
4: This week, the National Association of Realtors did report a modest pickup in home sales last month, and the share of first-time buyers rose to 35%, which was the highest in almost 6 years. But with high prices and high interest rates, it's really a heavy lift.
1: And NPR Scott Horsley, thank you, Scott.
4: You're welcome.
0: Claudia Somm has been listening with us. She is a former section chief for the Federal Reserve and is now chief economist at New Century Advisors. Welcome to the program.
6: Good morning.
0: Okay, let's begin with what we heard the president say there. Quote, I love the inflation, and based on his explanation, I understand him to mean it's not so bad and it's going to go down as soon as I end my war. Is that an accurate read of the inflation we have?
6: So it could be worse is a really tough sell at this point in terms of the inflation. And it is entirely possible that those energy prices will come down, but that's cold comfort for the fact that they're high right now. And until they come down, we're still at this risk of the higher energy costs spilling over into other prices. So we are not out of the woods. It's far too soon to love the inflation data.
0: What is driving inflation besides the war?
6: Well, coming into this year, we'd already had inflation that had been higher than usual for a full 5 years. Now, in the pandemic, the higher inflation was all over the place and was much higher than now. But even coming into this year, we were still dealing with some service prices were higher. And last year, we really watched the tariffs kind of push through the goods prices coming up. We're kind of at the tail end of that now, but now we've got energy prices. So there still has been some elevated inflation, these price increases of higher than normal. And then the energy layers back on top of it, and we're moving even further away from what would be a good level of inflation.
0: You've just alluded to a number of specific events. There was the pandemic. You talked about the president's tariffs, and then we have the president's war and energy prices and so forth. So you have these individual events that drive inflation. But then you remind me, elevated inflation for 5 years in a row, which makes it feel to me that this is not about one event. It's a permanent change in the economy, is it?
6: Right. And that's absolutely the case for people. Right. When we go to the store, we pay prices. We don't pay inflation. Right. And so it doesn't, you know, oh, it's been a whole bunch of one-off events. Well, yes, that's true. And I think that for policymakers, that's important in how they respond. But the reality of where you are at the other end of this, the price level's quite a bit higher than what we would have expected 5 years ago. And wages haven't kept up with that. So I think that's where you got to kind of think about the cumulative effects of all this. It's not just a one-off event.
0: And, of course, the Fed's goal is 2% inflation. And when you say elevated inflation, you're telling me we haven't hit this in 5 years or more.
6: That's correct.
0: Which makes me think also about how the economy is changing. I mean, there was this period from the financial crisis all the way up to the last few years where inflation was frequently below 2%, sometimes almost zero. Sometimes people worried about deflation. It was miraculous for people. It was great for the government. They could borrow so cheaply. And when it ended, there was this period where people thought, oh, it's transitory. It's temporary. Do we just have to get to the idea that the economy has fundamentally changed here?
6: Well, the economy is always changing. So, you know, and there's no one number for inflation that's a magic number. I will say it may seem a little counterintuitive, but when inflation's really low and interest rates are really low, that's not always a good sign. Like that economy after the global financial crisis, the Great Recession, it was pretty weak, right? So in some ways with inflation, we want kind of a Goldilocks. You know, you need some inflation. It needs to be really predictable so people can plan. They can, you know, make sure they get their wages in line with it. But you don't want zero inflation. That's a really, like, an economy is having a really tough time. So, but we just, we're not quite settled into a good, you know, moderate pace of inflation. And we keep getting these one-off, what appear to be one-off shocks, but they add up. And that the world may have changed in that way. We may see more of, you know, the geopolitical, the different related to climate or policy, right? So, like, this may be the world we're in, and people need to prepare for that. But I'm not ready to call that change quite yet.
0: Got it. So we may be going to a world of one-offs, as you say, where something is always going wrong. Let me ask you about Kevin Warsh, who's about to chair his first meeting as head of the Federal Reserve. If he called you up and asked you for advice, what would you tell him to do?
6: I think they need to keep watching the inflation data. I don't think this is a point where the Federal Reserve should be raising interest rates. You know, we need to see where the energy prices are headed. Right now, things are relatively contained. A lot of this is energy. It's probably not a moment for the Fed to step in and start raising interest rates, but they need to be ready because we might get there. Things started out pretty contained at the beginning of the pandemic inflation. And then it spread. So they need to be vigilant.
0: I guess you wouldn't have Kevin Warsh follow Trump's advocacy for lower rates either.
6: No. Now they need to be watching the inflation. We need to see those energy prices coming down. We need to see the conflict resolved before the Fed would start putting more demand in the economy, or else they could make the inflation worse. We don't want that.
0: Claudia Somm is chief economist at New Century Advisors and a former section chief at the Federal Reserve. Thanks so much.
6: Thank you.
1: The Food and Drug Administration has approved a new sunscreen ingredient for the first time in decades. NPR health correspondent Maria Godoy reports.
7: Bemotrizinol has long been used as an active ingredient in sunscreen sold in Europe and Asia. And for the last 20 years, a company called DSM Nutritional Products LLC has been trying to get it approved as an ingredient here in the U.S. This week, that finally happened.
8: This is a very big deal.
7: That's Dr. Heather Rogers, a dermatologist in Seattle and a spokesperson for the American Academy of Dermatology.
8: It hits like really every box for us that we have been waiting for as dermatologists and consumers.
7: She says unlike the other chemical UV filters used in sunscreens in the U.S., Bemetrizinol actually protects against both UVA rays, which cause premature aging, and UVB rays, which cause sunburns. It also breaks down more slowly when exposed to the sun. And its molecules are larger, meaning it's absorbed less into the bloodstream.
8: We have 20 years of studies on it from it being used globally with a really, really good safety profile.
7: That's important because in recent years, there's been a backlash against sunscreen on social media, prompted by concerns that other chemical sunscreen ingredients can be more readily absorbed in the blood. Rogers has been alarmed by this trend because skin cancer is the most common form of cancer.
8: We just need to have sunscreen that people will use, that will trust, and this ingredient is going to allow that to happen.
7: Kelly Dobos is a cosmetic chemist who teaches at the University of Cincinnati. She says the new ingredient is likely to lead to sunscreens that are less greasy and look better on your skin.
9: I think it's a real win for public health if we can make a sunscreen that consumers like to use and want to use and, you know, apply in the proper amounts. I think that's something that's really going to be a win for consumers.
7: Products containing this ingredient should be on store shelves in the coming months. Maria Godoy, NPR News.

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1: Let's start with the most urgent issue facing America today. 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
0: Johnson gets millions of views on his YouTube comedy channel, where he posts his comedy club performances, and he has a new HBO comedy special. 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
3: 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I'm Leila Fadel.
4: And I'm Steve Inskeep. Good morning. At what point does it make sense to ditch a gas car for an electric car? That question came to NPR's climate desk from Guadalupe Higaro of Phoenix, Arizona.
5: Does it make sense to replace it at a certain age or mileage, or do we just drive it till the wheels fall off?
4: NPR climate correspondent Jeff Brady went to Phoenix in search of answers.
6: We're outside an auto repair shop that 30-year-old Guadalupe Higuera's family has owned since before he was born.
5: We have some garage bays where we have some lifts here, some computer equipment, some tire alignment machines.
6: Higuera says this shop feels like a second home. These days, he's a software developer at a big bank, but he worked at the shop growing up. Around back, three red trucks are in various states of repairs. We discuss Higuera's question about ditching a gas car for an EV. Turns out, he already did that. Last year, he replaced a 2016 Jeep Wrangler with a 2025 Chevrolet Equinox EV. But now he's doubting that decision because his family believes that it's wasteful to get rid of a car that runs fine.
5: I remember having that conversation with my parents, my older brother, before I got my current car. And they were like, hey, your car, we can keep fixing it. It's still good. There's nothing wrong with it.
6: To answer Higuera's question, we first examine his motivations. He wants to save money and reduce his climate pollution. Then we called on NPR Cars and Energy correspondent Camila Domonoski for help.
7: You want to think about how much are you spending on fuel or charging, sure, but also how much are you spending on maintenance? How much are you spending on insurance, which is going to cost more for a newer vehicle?
6: With Higuera, she filled out a Federal Energy Department calculator to compare his old Jeep to his year-old EV. First, they put in that he drives 21,000 miles each year. That's more than most people. His work is 35 miles away, and his girlfriend lives on the other side of Phoenix.
7: How much of that is highway driving? How much of it is sort of city driving?
5: I would say like 40 city, 60 highway.
6: They also enter where the electricity for the EV comes from. More than half of Arizona's electricity is generated by burning gas and coal. So driving an EV here won't be pollution-free. They also put in local gasoline prices, $4.95 a gallon. The calculator shows the EV costs about $2,500 a year more the first year. But with high gas prices and lower EV maintenance costs, that gap narrows.
7: It's only $1,000 more, cumulatively, over 5 years, to own the Equinox.
6: After that, the EV costs less.
5: This makes me feel a little bit happier financially-wise, because I didn't really expect that the cost would be pretty much exactly the same, and then it gets cheaper down the line.
6: The Energy Department tool shows Higuera is cutting his carbon dioxide emissions by 80%. But he's heard EVs have more pollution associated with manufacturing. Jeremy Mihalik, director of the Carnegie Mellon University Vehicle Electrification Group, says that's true.
8: But you can earn that back pretty quickly by using electricity instead of gasoline, at least in most regions.
6: Mihalik says switching to EVs touches on transportation and electricity generation, which are the largest sources of greenhouse gas emissions. But even with all the complications, he's confident saying that
8: in general, electric vehicles are lower emitting. It does depend how you count those things, but by and large, if you switch to an electric vehicle, there are lower emissions associated with it even today. And they'll only get cleaner as the grid gets cleaner.
6: So to answer Higuera's question about when does it make sense to ditch a gas car for an EV, the environmental answer is now.
5: It does make me feel like, hey, even though I'm just one person, I'm able to do something about it, which is as simple as just switching my vehicle.
6: Financially, it's trickier and depends on your circumstances. But for Higuera, he's satisfied that ditching

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2: I realized how it must feel to just see a picture of it. It's like crazy. There's something romantic in it.
1: Another winning image is an aerial view of an algal bloom in an Ontario lake. It's an otherworldly green. The photo was taken by Queen's University PhD student Alan Tien, who studies how to predict these massive growths of phytoplankton.
3: The paint-like consistency of the algal bloom, I like to think of it as almost like impressionist art.
1: A single minuscule boat etches a path on the water's surface like a tear in the fabric of a dream. A final winning photo is dark, except for someone peering into a microscope.
4: It looks like I'm traveling through space, doesn't it?
1: Lee Haynes is the person in the image. She's a vector biologist at the University of Notre Dame.
4: I am looking at a mosquito that has taken a sugar meal that has been spiked with a drug.
1: The mosquito's displayed on a screen beside her, modeled neon pink and purple. Haynes is investigating whether the drug can kill mosquitoes that carry disease. The photo was taken by Shayanto Chaudhry, a physical chemist at the University of Notre Dame.
5: Some people think scientists are, you know, in their ivory towers and it doesn't really benefit or impact society as much, but it does, and being able to use art to showcase that is powerful.
1: For NPR News, I'm Ari Daniel.
6: This is NPR News. To see the photos, go to npr.org. 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
7: It's been a big year for the global girl group Cat's Eye, from viral songs and dances to awards and a memorable Coachella performance. But it hasn't been all smooth sailing.
8: We have become this, like, emblem of representation. It's come with a lot of pushback.
7: I'm Elsa Chang. My conversation with the group on All Things Considered from NPR News.

0: Live from NPR News in Washington, I'm Dave Mattingly. President Trump tells Fox News the latest round of U.S. airstrikes against Iran included 49 Tomahawk missiles. American forces launched the attacks hours after the president said Iran was taking too long to negotiate an end to the war and would pay the price. Iran says it targeted the U.S. Navy's 5th Fleet headquarters in Bahrain with drones. A key section of the Foreign Intelligence Surveillance Act is set to expire tomorrow unless Congress acts. NPR's Eric McDaniel says Democratic lawmakers have been withholding their votes to extend the law because of objections to the president's choice to serve as acting director of national intelligence.
1: The president has doubled down on Bill Pulte to be the acting director of national intelligence. Pulte, head of a housing finance agency, has been a prominent partisan attack dog for the president, leveraging confidential information to go after the president's perceived enemies. That concerns Democrats, many of whom already worried about how the spy law known as FISA 702 has been used to peruse Americans' private electronic communications without a court warrant. If Pulte can use mortgage forms to further Trump's vendettas, what could he do with the whole U.S. surveillance apparatus, the thinking goes. It will be tough for Republicans to find a path forward largely on their own. A number of GOP lawmakers are also worried about the law's privacy risks. Eric McDaniel, NPR News, The Capitol.
0: This is NPR News. In Texas, jurors have sentenced 19-year-old Carmelo Anthony to 35 years in prison for fatally stabbing another athlete at a high school track meet in Frisco last year. The two attended competing high schools at the time. The stabbing occurred in the victim's team tent in the bleachers during rainy weather. Emily DeMott with member station KERA has more.
2: Neither the prosecution or defense used race

0: in their arguments, and both families distance themselves from racial narratives spread online and in the community. But Anthony's supporters outside the courthouse said they still saw injustice. Anthony is black, and the victim, Austin Metcalf, was white. There were no black jurors. Amy Morris was one of those supporters standing outside Tuesday.
1: This wasn't a fair trial, you know. It really wasn't. I mean, it's all white. And what they say, who was there? Juries, they're the Asians, no blacks. I mean, it's not fair on our end.
0: At one point, supporters of both teams briefly clashed before police broke up the confrontation. I'm Emily DeMott in McKinney.
2: The Men's World Cup soccer tournament kicks off today with a record 48 teams competing. Opening day will feature two group stage matches highlighted by Mexico against South Africa in Mexico City. The U.S. team plays its first match tomorrow night against Paraguay. The tournament is being hosted by the U.S., Canada, and Mexico. Dow futures are up 357 points. I'm Dave Mattingly in Washington.

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1: It's Morning Edition from NPR News. I'm Steve Inskeep.
2: And I'm Leila Fadel. Good morning. We're just hours away from the kickoff of the 2026 FIFA World Cup. Billions of people will be watching the world's biggest sporting event.
1: You sound excited, Leila. In the opening match.
2: Because I watch all the sports.
1: People will be watching. In the opening match, South Africa takes on Mexico, which is the home team. It's in Mexico City.
2: NPR's Eder Peralta joins us from Mexico City. Good morning, Eder.
3: Hey, good morning, Leila.
2: So what's the scene like where you are?
3: Well, if you were here, you would be excited. Because for Mexico, football is a religion.
2: Yeah.
3: And over the past few weeks, it's all anyone can talk about. The whole city is plastered with billboard of Mexican players, and everyone is wearing a soccer jersey. Even the baby Jesus at the Metropolitan Cathedral is wearing the whole Mexico kit. Right down to the socks. It's a celebration, but it's also tense. As we said, the world is watching, and everyone who has beef with the Mexican government is out on the streets. The families of the missing, the workers of the electric company, sex workers. One of the big teachers' unions has set up a protest camp on the outskirts of the main square here. And they're threatening to take their protests to the legendary Estadio Azteca, where the opening game is being played. So today might be eventful on and off the pitch.
2: Okay, so things are tense there, but this is also coming at a tense time for the world, right?
3: Yeah, I mean, this is the first time a host country is welcoming a team from a country they are at war with. That's Iran, which will play in L.A. next week. Iran's national team was actually supposed to set up camp in Tucson, Arizona, but the U.S. basically said they weren't welcome, so they had to move their camp south of the border to Tijuana. I was just there, and the team is holed up at a Marriott hotel. The players would only leave to go train. They didn't talk to reporters, but one of their super fans, Reza Mansour, who is staying with the team, says they're trying not to let the war or politics affect them, but he said the team has already been put at a disadvantage.
4: We don't even know what's going to happen with these guys once they want to enter USA. Are they going to keep them? Are they going to hassle them for like 5 hours, seven hours?
3: And it's not just Iran, Leila. The U.S. denied entry to an Iraqi team photographer. One of their stars was held up by U.S. immigration for hours. A Somali referee was also denied entry. One of FIFA's main campaigns stresses that football unites the world, but this is not that. Even with the host countries, Mexico, Canada, and the United States, they seemed like unshakable allies. But this World Cup is coming at a time when they are trading barbs about sovereignty, and President Trump is threatening to annex Canada and strike Mexico militarily.
2: Okay, let's talk soccer. What's the outlook for the home teams? Who are the favorites?
3: The favorites are who you might expect: Spain, France, Portugal, England, and the defending champion, Argentina. The U.S. and Mexico are very likely to get out of the group stage, but it's hard to believe they'll make it much further than that. But I'm not going to say that too loudly here. Historically, the national team here has been nothing but disappointment, but this tournament is yet to start, so hope is intact, and everyone wants a miracle for the gods to intervene and give this country a big party. And I'll be honest, Leila, I want to see that party, so I'm about to head out to one of the big watch parties, and I will be wearing my Mexico jersey.
2: That's NPR's Eder Peralta in Mexico City. Have fun.
3: Thank you, Leila.
1: The second Trump administration, the current one, has imposed tough restrictions to prevent the spread of Ebola and hantavirus, and that is a departure from the first Trump administration's response to COVID. NPR's Rob Stein reports.
5: The Trump administration denounced lockdowns and other restrictive pandemic countermeasures and has been espousing leaving more medical decisions up to individual choice, health freedom, to question vaccines and promote unproven remedies.
6: They have spent so much time talking about not having the government impose on people's individual decisions and individual movement, and argued that individual freedom trumps public health guidance.
5: Dr. Ashish Jha is a senior fellow at Harvard who served as President Biden's COVID-19 response coordinator.
6: And yet, in response to the hantavirus and Ebola, this administration has chosen to impose very draconian and extreme public health measures.
5: Passengers aboard the cruise ship hit by the hantavirus were told their confinement inside a Nebraska quarantine unit was voluntary. But the administration then took the rare step of imposing mandatory federal quarantine orders on two passengers who wanted to leave to quarantine at home.
7: That's heavy-handed and really quite unnecessary.
5: James Hodge is a public health law professor at Arizona State University. He says hantavirus doesn't spread very easily, so the passengers could safely quarantine at home.
7: What we did experience post-COVID, rejecting authoritarian or strict or very heavy-handed public health interventions, have been somewhat abandoned by this administration, at least in response to hantavirus.
5: Next, the federal government declared that none of the passengers in Omaha could leave unless a guard was posted outside their homes 24/7.
7: They're taking a lot of steps that many would view as very authoritarian, very over the top.
5: The Ebola crisis in Africa triggered two more controversial reactions, banning any travelers from the countries where Ebola is spreading from the U.S., and, even more surprising, barring U.S. citizens helping fight Ebola from coming home to get treated if they become ill. Jennifer Nuzzo runs the Pandemic Center at Brown University.
8: It's completely stunning to me that we would not allow Americans to return to the United States. We have specialized taxpayer-built units that exist solely to provide life-saving care to people who may be exposed to deadly diseases while they are doing important public health work.
5: In some ways, the tactics mirror the administration's aggressive immigration crackdown, according to Lawrence Gostin, a public health law professor at Georgetown.
9: We're seeing a real overkill that's trampling the civil liberties of American citizens.
5: That could easily backfire, Gostin says, by discouraging other countries from reporting outbreaks, undermining public trust, and driving exposed and infected people underground.
9: The administration is trying to look tough, and that's just no way to deal with an infectious disease that really doesn't know borders. We need to use science and public health rather than, you know, political theatrics and overkill.
5: In an email to NPR, Department of Health and Human Services spokesman Andrew Nixon said the administration was mounting an aggressive response, but said the restrictions were targeted and aimed at protecting the health and safety of the American people. Dr. Robert Redfield ran the CDC during the first Trump administration. He's now a visiting fellow at the Heritage Foundation. He thinks the Americans who catch Ebola in Africa should be evacuated to the U.S. for treatment. But Redfield says a general travel ban from the region and the restrictions on the hantavirus passengers are reasonable.
10: I do have a lot of confidence in the public health people that make these decisions. They don't make it lightly when they take away someone's freedom of movement due to quarantine.
5: But critics worry the administration could deploy aggressive tactics like these on a much larger scale if an outbreak of hantavirus, Ebola, or some other pathogen actually erupts in the U.S. Rob Stein, NPR News.
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11: I'm Dr. Anthony Lizewitz, and this is Climate Connections. In 1994, Minnesota banned new nuclear power plant construction in the state. Now, lawmakers are considering whether to end that ban. Minnesota aims to fully transition to zero-carbon electricity by 2040. To meet that goal, it's investing in solar, wind, and batteries. But it's not always sunny or windy out, and batteries cannot yet fill the gaps for very long. So as the state retires coal plants and prepares to phase out gas plants,
12: we're left with challenges in replacing the type of generation that can turn on and stay on for a very long time.
11: Sydney Lieb, who helps oversee utility regulation for the Minnesota Department of Commerce, says nuclear plants could help because they can provide energy 24/7 and do not emit carbon pollution. Nuclear has drawbacks, though. Building plants is slow and expensive. Dangerous nuclear waste must be managed and stored. And some people worry about the possibility of a nuclear accident, although the risk is extremely low. Advocates say nuclear is far safer than fossil fuels, which warm the climate and contribute to millions of deaths each year. So as moving to clean energy grows more urgent, Lieb says people in her state are considering,
12: is now the time to lift the moratorium.
11: Climate Connections is produced by the Yale Center for Environmental Communication. To learn more about climate change, visit climateconnections.org.
13: The Pentagon's dispute with Anthropic has placed the San Francisco company and the issue of civil liberties and artificial intelligence in the spotlight. 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
2: Good morning, I'm Leila Faldin. New Zealand takes its biosecurity laws very seriously. Food, animals, and plants have to be declared when you enter the country, and no one is above the law, even if they're 30,000 feet above the ground. Three pilots were recently fined $400 after a detector dog named Sophie sniffed out their contraband. A vegetable salad, a chicken sandwich, and a banana. Justice may be blind, but it has a very strong nose. It's Morning Edition.
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2: I'm Leila Faldin.
14: And I'm A. Martinez. One of college football's top quarterbacks is entangled in a gambling scandal. Brendan Sorsby, the incoming quarterback for the Texas Tech Red Raiders, has admitted to placing thousands of bets over 4 years as a college athlete. The NCAA ruled him permanently ineligible to play, but Sorsby sued, and this week a Texas judge granted him an injunction against the NCAA's decision. To explain what's going on, we reached out to Shahan Jayaraja, college football writer for CBS Sports. So, Shahan, what argument did Sorsby make in court?
15: So Brendan Sorsby and his attorneys ultimately made the case that he had a clinically diagnosed gambling addiction, and his lawyers argued that he was receiving specific treatment related to that, and that that should be considered a mitigating factor when it comes to the gambling that he did while a student athlete.
14: Okay. Now, on Monday, a judge in Lubbock, Texas, by the way, ruled that Sorsby would get a 2-game suspension in September. So effectively, he's going to be eligible to play for the Texas Tech Red Raiders. How has that decision been received by the college sports world?
15: Yeah, it's been considered an outrage in the college sports world. Actually, multiple programs, Georgia and Nebraska specifically, have said that they no longer will schedule Texas Tech, not just in football, but in any sports at this point. Multiple stakeholders have even gone on the record to say that schools on their schedule should consider not playing games against them this fall, though I do think that's unlikely.
14: What about the NCAA? What is it saying?
15: So the NCAA certainly is very against this ruling. They put out a very public statement, and they've appealed as well to the Seventh Court of Appeals in the state of Texas. But at this point, there's not a whole lot that they can do. Now, I will say as well, we are in the midst of lots of college football stakeholders appealing to Congress to act, to try to pass not just legislation related to this issue, but comprehensive college football reform legislation. And those calls have only grown louder as this case has gone through the system.
14: You know, I saw a headline, Seattle Times, a stunning ruling shows just how far college sports has spiraled. I mean, Shahan, is it fair to lump this ruling with the feeling that many people have that college sports is just out of control? There's all these name, image, and likeness deals where athletes, in many cases teenagers, can just move around to the highest bidder and play for any school they want, and conferences realigning to make the most money possible. Is it fair to lump one thing with the other?
15: The reality is we are in a Wild West era of college athletics where essentially the rules are being constructed as we go. And, you know, 5 years ago, there was the law passed and the decision made to institute name, image, and likeness, which meant that athletes were allowed to profit off their likeness. In 2025, we had the NCAA lawsuit that was ultimately settled that allowed schools to directly revenue share with their athletes. Among all this, again, we've had loosening restrictions on gambling, both nationally and at the NCAA level. So this is very much part of a broader story of college athletics, where so many of the restrictions that have defined college athletics in the past century are going away. And ultimately, I mean, the only way that you can almost compare it is a plane is being constructed as we fly through the air. And at this moment, there isn't necessarily a clear answer to what that's going to look like.
14: That's Shahan Jayaraja with CBS Sports. Shahan, thank you very much.
15: Thank you so much for having me.
14: This is Morning Edition from NPR News. I'm Amy Martinez.
2: I'm Leila Fadel.
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0: From Marketplace in New York, I'm Kimberly Adams. Both Mexico and the U.S. have now had cases of cattle infected with New World screwworm, a little fly that will eat the flesh of a live animal if left untreated. The government declared the screwworm eradicated in the U.S. back in the 1960s. So when cases started spreading in Mexico in late 2024, the U.S. restricted the import of live animals. Now, Mexico is responding in kind. Marketplace's Caitlin Tan reports.
2: The Santa Teresa livestock port on the Mexico-U.S. border used to be bustling with a couple thousand animals crossing a day. But now?
3: Oh boy, noticeably different. Very quiet. Very quiet.
2: David Anderson was there recently. He's an economist at Texas A&M. He says it got a lot quieter when the U.S. banned cattle coming in from Mexico. But up until this week, horses were still moving from the U.S. into Mexico, primarily for slaughter.
3: We export horses to Mexico to the tune of over 500 head a week this year.
2: And that has abruptly stopped.
4: We've had reports that there are horses sitting in the Texas stockyards at the Mexico border.
2: Emily Stearns is with the nonprofit American Horse Council. She says there's also thousands of riding horses traveling between both countries.
4: Those are horses for racing, for ranch work, sales horses, camp horses, all kinds of stuff.
2: Also, horses used for jumping events. There was a youth championship in Michigan last year, and she says the spread of screwworm impacted who could compete.
4: The Mexican team couldn't come. The kids couldn't come.
2: And now no horses will be crossing the border in either direction. I'm Caitlin Tan for Marketplace.
0: Let's do the numbers. The FTSE in London is up 0.9%. Dow, S&P, and NASDAQ futures are up in the 7 to 1 2/10% range, with the Dow future up 361 points. The 10-year Treasury yield is down at 4.53%. The U.S. and Iran continued exchanging strikes today, sparking an initial surge in oil prices that has since abated a bit. Brent crude is now trading at just over $92 a barrel.
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0: We've been talking all week about the headwinds facing rural health care. And one of the reasons we traveled to Alabama was because it's been almost a year since President Trump signed the big GOP tax and spending law, which many experts predicted would put additional strain on an already thinly stretched rural health care infrastructure.
5: What you've got to get for these Yankees is some fried green tomatoes.
6: Okay.
0: We met Dr. Marcia Rawlerson on her lunch break one Wednesday afternoon at David's Catfish House. She's a pediatrician who's been working here in Brewton, Alabama, about an hour and a half northeast of Mobile, since 1980. Over the decades, Rawlerson has seen firsthand how rising costs and changing policy shape individual healthcare choices. She keeps a list of cases where she says patients' lack of access to or ability to afford care cut their lives short.
5: 47-year-old died with congestive heart failure related to chronic kidney disease and type 2 diabetes. He was 47.
7: Those are a lot of long-term neglected chronic diseases.
5: Plus, he's part of our workforce, right? He's 47. He's part of our future. He's a father, maybe even a grandfather. And now he's 47 and he's not with us anymore. And it's a loss not only to his family, his children, but to the community.
0: According to the health policy nonprofit KFF, changes from the One Big Beautiful Bill Act will lead to an almost $140 billion hit to rural Medicaid funding over the next 10 years. Layer that on top of the expiration of COVID-era subsidies for Affordable Care Act coverage, and you end up with lots more uninsured or underinsured people. Rollerson says the private market won't be much of a safety net for the people in her community.
5: So if you get insurance from your company you work for, you may have a $1,000 deductible for each family member. So people just don't get care.
0: But if they show up sick in the ER, hospitals still have an obligation to treat them. That translates into more than $690 million in uncompensated care in the state every year, according to the Alabama Hospital Association. The One Big Beautiful Bill Act does include a $50 billion fund specifically for rural health care.
6: I think that it's a great idea and that health care transformation is certainly what is needed.
0: Liz Walker is Executive Director for Telemedicine and Rural Initiatives at the University of South Alabama Health System in Mobile. The state is slated to get $200 million from the Rural Health Transformation Program, but it won't go towards plugging the funding holes for hospital operations.
6: It is incredibly difficult, and it's difficult to transform all the complex operations that go into providing care.
0: Nevertheless, Walker and her team did submit ideas for how to use this money and are waiting to hear back. Meanwhile, they're coming up with other solutions.
6: Partnerships are going to be really important moving forward because these small independent hospitals, they really don't have the leverage that larger organizations have. And so any way that we can partner to create that leverage for them is going to make them more sustainable.
0: You can find more of our coverage about rural healthcare at marketplace.org and on our social media feeds, where we have a video up now taking you inside that shuttered hospital we talked about earlier in the week and the efforts to get it reopened. You can find that on our Instagram at marketplaceapm. In New York, I'm Kimberly Adams with the Marketplace Morning Report. 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
8: I'm Alexis Madrigal. Next time on Forum, two of the world's leading AI companies, Anthropic and OpenAI, are based in San Francisco, and both are preparing for IPOs that will bestow a huge financial windfall on their employees. In a region where even many affluent residents are already priced out of the housing market, the expected influx of wealth could make it even harder for many to find an affordable home. We're going to look at the likely impact of the coming bonanza on the housing market in the Bay Area. That's at 9 a.m. on KQED.
9: I'm Mina Kim. Coming up on Forum at 10 a.m., what's in a face? 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In her new book, The Face, historian Faye Bound Alberti says these ideas still linger today as our faces are scrutinized in selfies and social media. 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
11: Good morning. Never mind the ceasefire. The U.S. attacked Iran, and President Trump said it's because Iran is taking too long to negotiate. The Secretary of Defense talked of negotiating with bombs. It's Morning Edition from NPR News. What makes lawmakers reluctant to approve a surveillance law? I'm Leila Faldin.
12: And I'm Stephen Skeep. The rule authorized spying overseas. Congress was close to renewing it until the president chose an inexperienced intelligence chief. Also, SpaceX plans for an IPO. And the World Cup starts today. We meet the captain for Team USA. And we teach you how to talk about soccer. Terms like nutmeg and parking the bus. The founding fathers could hardly have imagined such language. They took on writing a Declaration of Independence on this day, June 11th in 1776. Pursue happiness. The news is next.
13: Live from NPR News in Washington, I'm Corva Coleman. The U.S. has carried out airstrikes against Iran for a second night in a row. Iran says it has responded by firing on U.S. military sites in Kuwait, Bahrain, and Jordan. The Pentagon says the U.S. operation started early today in the Strait of Hormuz. 4 hours later, the Pentagon said the attacks were over. President Trump has complained that Iran is taking too long to negotiate a deal. He also said yesterday more attacks were coming if Iran did not reach an agreement. Three Indian sailors have died after U.S. forces fired on the vessel they were aboard in the Gulf of Oman. India says this is the third vessel crewed by Indian sailors that the U.S. has targeted in recent days. NPR's Dia Hadid has more.
14: In the most serious incident, U.S. Central Command said it had disabled an oil tanker in the Gulf of Oman. The Palau-flagged Sotobelo. It said the vessel was attempting to transport oil from Iran in violation of an American blockade. It was unclear if U.S. forces made any attempt to rescue the distressed sailors or seek help for them. The Indian Foreign Ministry said in a statement that Omani rescue crews saved 21 sailors from the vessel. Another three sailors died. The Indian Foreign Ministry also summoned the American diplomat Jason Meeks to lodge a protest over the targeting of the ship. Millions of Indian nationals work in the Gulf, while thousands work as commercial sailors in the Gulf area. At least 12 Indian nationals have died or gone missing in the latest Mideast war. Dia Hadid, NPR News.
13: Analysts are reviewing yesterday's report on consumer inflation. Consumer prices were up in May a little more than 4% compared to a year ago. NPR Scott Horsley says it's mostly due to fuel costs.
15: Gas prices have risen sharply in the months since the U.S. and Israel launched their war with Iran. AAA says the average price of gas today is about $4.13 a gallon. That's up about $1.15 since the war began. And energy prices were the biggest driver of inflation in both April and May.
13: NPR's Scott Horsley reporting. We're just hours away from the opening of the World Cup. NPR's Ada Peralta reports the world's biggest sporting event kicks off in Mexico City amid tension and celebration.
16: In Mexico, football is a religion, so the city is plastered with billboards featuring the country's soccer stars, and it feels like everyone is wearing soccer jerseys, including the baby Jesus at the Metropolitan Cathedral. But the city is also tense because one of the country's teachers' unions has set up a protest camp just outside the main fan zone. They, along with other protest groups, have warned they may try to march toward the legendary Estadio Azteca, where the opening match will take place. In the month-long tournament, Mexico and Canada will host 26 matches. Beginning tomorrow, the U.S. will host 78 games. Mexico will face off with South Africa for the opening match. Ada Peralta, NPR News, Mexico City.
13: This is NPR. The National Park Service has reviewed the arch President Trump wants to build near the Lincoln Memorial in Washington, D.C. The assessment says workers could construct the arch, working 20 hours a day over 3 years. It would be 250 feet tall. Critics say the arch is a vanity project for Trump, and it's too close to the entrance to Arlington National Cemetery. The co-founder of Microsoft, Bill Gates, testified behind closed doors with the House Oversight Committee yesterday. Lawmakers questioned him about late sex offender Jeffrey Epstein. In prepared remarks, Gates said he never witnessed or knew about any of Epstein's crimes. The artificial intelligence company OpenAI says accounts linked to China use the company's chatbot, ChatGPT, to fan online criticism of data centers in the U.S. And Pierre Shannon Bond has more.
17: OpenAI says the accounts were likely run by a private Chinese tech company working for provincial government clients in China. Posing as Americans on social media, they posted AI-generated comments and images highlighting electricity costs associated with data centers. OpenAI's lead investigator, Ben Nimmo, says the campaign followed a familiar playbook.
18: This looks like a classic example of a foreign influence operation jumping onto the bandwagon of a genuine and pre-existing domestic debate and trying to manipulate it by using fake accounts posing as Americans.
17: OpenAI says the social media posts didn't get much traction, and it has banned the accounts from using ChatGPT. Shannon Bond, NPR News.
13: And I'm Corva Coleman, NPR News from Washington.
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0: It's Morning Edition from NPR News. I'm Steve Inskeep.
1: And I'm Leila Fadel. Good morning. The U.S. unleashed another round of airstrikes against Iran Wednesday night.
0: President Trump said Iran was taking, quote, too long to negotiate. Iran has responded with its own fire that it says was directed at U.S. military bases. In a moment, we will talk with a general who once commanded U.S. forces in the region. We begin with the facts on the ground.
1: NPR's Greg Myrie is in Tel Aviv and joins me now. Good morning, Greg.
2: Hi, Leila.
1: Okay, so the ceasefire broken. It's the second straight night of U.S. attacks. What do we know?
2: Yeah, the U.S. targeted several sites along Iran's coast. These were military facilities in and around the Strait of Hormuz. These are the places where Iran fires missiles and drones at ships in the Gulf and neighboring Arab countries. U.S. Central Command said the U.S. operation began a little after midnight here in the region, and it lasted for nearly 4 hours. Now, toward the end of that, President Trump spoke with Fox News, said the U.S. had fired 49 Tomahawk missiles. There were also jet fighter planes involved. And he said this was taking place was because, as we just noted, Iran was taking too long to negotiate.
1: Okay, so at this point, is it headed for a resumption of a full-scale war?
2: Yeah, I'd hate to make a sort of definitive call on that right now, but this began a couple weeks ago with regular shooting incidents, and now we're seeing a significant fire in both directions. Just to recap the president this week, on Monday he told Iran and Israel to stop trading missile fire. He said he was close to a deal with Iran to end the war. Then an Iranian drone took down a U.S. Apache helicopter. Now we've had two consecutive nights of the U.S. and Iran trading fire. And Trump is saying more will be coming tonight if Iran doesn't reach a deal. So we're definitely moving up the escalation ladder.
1: Now, Iran has responded both nights with its own attacks. What are we learning about those strikes?
2: Yeah, Iran's Revolutionary Guard Corps said it fired on 18 U.S. sites in the region. It specifically named U.S. military bases in Kuwait and Bahrain and Jordan. So far, no reports of damage or casualties. And these three countries all have a sizable U.S. military presence, and we've seen Iran target them repeatedly.
1: President Trump also said the U.S. was helping oil tankers slip past the Iranian blockade in the Strait of Hormuz. How significant is that?
2: Yeah, Trump described this as a secret mission that began last month and has helped more than 200 ships go through the strait.
3: Do you know we've been taking out millions of barrels of oil? Nobody knows it. You know who doesn't know about it? Iran until right now.
2: Well, that's probably not accurate. You know, this was not all that secret. Ship monitoring groups have been tracking oil tankers. There have been multiple media reports. And even by Trump's own account here, we're talking fewer than 10 ships a day. And remember, before the war, 100 ships or more a day were going through the strait.
1: Now, the U.S. has its own naval blockade. What's happening there?
2: Yeah, Central Command said the U.S. fired and disabled a tanker near the Strait of Hormuz as it was attempting to transport oil from Iran. Second day in a row this has happened. But here's the broader point. The U.S. is trying to get oil tankers from friendly Arab countries out of the Gulf and block ships going to and from Iran. If you add up the numbers, they seem to be in the U.S. favor. But overall, we're still talking about a relatively small number compared to the pre-war shipping traffic.
1: NPR's Greg Myrie in Tel Aviv. Thank you, Greg.
2: Sure thing, Leila.
0: General Joseph Votel is on the line. Before his retirement, he led the U.S. Central Command, which covers the region, including Iran, and he is now at the Washington-based Middle East Institute. General, good morning. Welcome back.
4: Good morning, Steve. Good to be with you.
0: Are we simply back at war?
4: I don't think we've returned to full-scale operations, but I think the actions over the last 72 hours show that the conflict is actually becoming a little more unstable, where exchanges are more routine and thus more dangerous. So the ceasefire is no longer, kind of the stabilizing mechanism that it was earlier in the conflict, and it's not really a break on escalation. And of course, direct U.S. and Iranian strikes are now becoming normalized, which lowers the threshold and and gives the opportunity for greater escalation.
0: Some of the earlier U.S. strikes would seem to fit a pattern that's normal in a ceasefire. The U.S. feels Iran does something, so they strike back in what they say is a proportional way. That's kind of normal. But in the last 24 hours, this seems to have escalated in a different way, General, because we have the president saying we are striking them because we don't like how they're negotiating. They're taking too much time. We have Secretary Hegseth talking about negotiating with bombs. If you were still at Central Command and you heard that your civilian bosses wanted to, quote, negotiate with bombs, what advice would you give them?
4: Well, certainly there are a lot of targets left in Iran that we could go after, but you know, clearly I think what we would want to focus on is on Iran's ability to interact and interdict activities in the Straits of Hormuz. So certainly we'd go after coastal missile defense sites, we'd go after command and control locations, we'd go after ground control stations, we'd go after the Iranian Republican Guard Navy capabilities in terms of their fast boats they can use for mining, and really try to disrupt that. And I think in order to you know, send a broader message, if this is the approach we're taking, to the regime, I think you actually have to go deeper. I think one of the things we've seen in the last 24 hours is that these Tomahawk strikes, some of these were impacting relatively close to Tehran, which again is really focused on sending a very, very clear message. So there's a lot of things we can do, but my concern would be mostly on their ability to, you know, create an unsafe environment in the Straits of Hormuz.
0: No, well, let's talk about that. Iran says it has responded by firing at U.S. military bases. Does it strike you that Iran still has tremendous capability that it could deploy?
4: No, I'm not particularly struck by that. I mean, I think we certainly have done a lot of damage to the things that we know and we could see. But certainly Iran has had years and decades to prepare for this, so has a lot of that stuff protected. So the ability of them to roll that out. What I am kind of continue to be surprised by is by Iran's efforts to horizontally escalate this. You know, a feature of all this is that U.S. bases and the partners are partners across the region are really all remain under the threat envelope, and Iran is trying to demonstrate that there are real costs for them if they continue their support to the United States.
0: When you say horizontally escalate, I want to define that. You're saying in terms of the map, Iran is willing to spread this out, spread
4: That's
0: the
4: right.
0: pain to their neighbors.
4: That's
0: and
4: right.
0: that has surprised you
4: That's
0: how
4: right.
0: far they're willing
4: Bahrain,
0: to go.
4: Bahrain, Jordan, Kuwait, yes, absolutely.
0: Do you have to, if you're the United States, think seriously about the concerns of those allies and not getting them in too much trouble as you escalate?
4: Well, of course, we have to always take into consideration the risk to our partners. They base us, they support us, they do all kinds of things for us. So that has to be a consideration. That said, we're kind of where we are right now, so we're going to have to work closely with our partners as we do this. I think the fortunate thing is that our defenses have been pretty effective so far. Our defenses and their defenses, our Gulf partner defenses, have been pretty effective in defending against these drone and missile threats.
0: Just one other thing, we've got about 10 seconds left. If you're going to negotiate with bombs, does it seem that the United States will also have to escalate considerably to get to the point where the Iranian leaders would care?
4: Well, yeah, I think that's right. I mean, we will have to demonstrate pain to the leadership. They have to absorb what's going on.
0: General Votel, thanks so much.
4: Great. Good to be with Steve.
0: Retired General Joseph Votel, former head of U.S. Central Command.
1: The trial of the man accused of setting the fire that ultimately became the Palisades fire is underway in Los Angeles. Steve Futterman, who was in the courtroom, reports that two very different views were presented by the prosecution and defense during opening statements on Wednesday.
5: The prosecution case is straightforward. Government attorneys say 29-year-old Jonathan Rinderknecht was lonely, agitated, angry at the world. He was also a bit obsessed with fire, repeatedly listening to this French rap song. J'ai pas dormi, j'ai qu'une barre, j'ai l'impression que je suis nulle part, je me sens pas comme la plupart. The performer sings about general despair. This is the Jonathan Rinderknecht that prosecutors said in opening statements intentionally set a fire minutes into the new year on January 1st, 2025. That fire would eventually smolder underground and a week later resurface as the deadly Palisades fire. The prosecution told jurors Rinderknecht was the only one in the area where the fire started. On the other side, the defense, in its opening statement, agreed that Rinderknecht was in the area when the fire began, but it had a much different explanation about why he was there. Defense attorney Steve Haney said his client wanted to see New Year's Eve fireworks, and that was also the defense's explanation for the cause of the fire, errant fireworks. When the first key witness, Bureau of Alcohol, Tobacco, Firearms, and Explosives Special Agent Michael Montevadani took the stand, he read from exchanges just days before the fire between Rinderknecht and ChatGPT. Rinderknecht was upset with his parents and with a woman he had a previous relationship with. In one exchange, he says, "Why am I angry all the time? There is like this pressure on me to do something." Defense attorney Haney says the prosecution is trying to make his client look awful to the jury.
6: I don't believe the evidence will show that he was obsessed with fire and that this was some type of act of rebellion. I just don't think that the government's going to be able to establish that at trial. They'll try hard to make Jonathan look as negative as they possibly can because they don't have any evidence of arson.
5: The biggest battle in this trial, however, is likely to be over the cause of the fire. The prosecution continues to say it was arson. The defense continues to say it was fireworks. Testimony continues today. If found guilty, Rinderknecht faces up to 45 years in prison. For NPR News, I'm Steve Futterman in Los Angeles.
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0: Johnson gets millions of views on his YouTube comedy channel, where he posts his comedy club performances, and he has a new HBO comedy special. 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
3: 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I'm Leila Fadel.
4: And I'm Steve Inskeep. The United States opens its run in the World Cup with a game tomorrow in Los Angeles. And the man wearing the captain's armband is Tim Ream, a defender who's coming to the end of a long career. NPR's Becky Sullivan has his story.
5: Tim Ream isn't afraid of microphones or reporters or TV cameras. No matter the prompt, he's always ready with an articulate and thoughtful response. So the other day, it was a bit out of the ordinary for him to be speechless.
6: I am not sure what to say.
5: U.S. men's national team head coach Mauricio Pochettino had just announced that Ream would be the team captain in this World Cup.
6: This is more than a dream, you know, come true.
5: Ream is the grizzled veteran of this U.S. national team. These days, his blonde hair is always pulled back into a man bun. At 38, he's nearly 7 years older than the next oldest guy on the team. That gives him a level of experience and maturity, his coach says, that made him an obvious choice for captain.
7: He's amazing, no? He's so lucky that to have a player like him with his personality and his character involved and helping the young players and the player also that have less experience.
5: Ream grew up in St. Louis, surrounded by a family who played. He's old enough to remember the 1994 World Cup, the last time the U.S. hosted the tournament, as he recalled on a U.S. soccer podcast last year.
8: It was always, you know, at 7, 8, 9, oh, like, it'd be great, and you're in the backyard and you're playing what we called at the time was World Cup, and you're crossing a ball in from a corner, and it's like the last kick of the game, and you're in your backyard and trying to finish the playoff.
5: In 2010, he was drafted by the New York Red Bulls, and soon enough, he was making his presence as a defender known, as heard here on ESPN.
9: Donovan's got an empty net. Can he get it there? Donovan! Cleared by Ream! He didn't put enough pace on it. Tim Ream made a huge play.
5: Before long, England came calling. He played for Bolton, then Fulham, London's oldest professional soccer club. Meanwhile, for the U.S. national team, Ream had his first call-up in 2010, but he got passed over for the 2014 World Cup team. Then the U.S. failed to qualify for the tournament in 2018. Still, Ream never lost sight of that dream.
10: Tim is an amazing American story of perseverance.
5: Greg Berhalter was coach of the national team at the time. It was his job to evaluate all of the American talent. Ream was playing so well, he said last week, that it forced his hand.
10: You know, the type of games he was playing were very physical games. You know, they had big strikers, and it was somewhat difficult. But as his team got promoted and moved to the Premier League, you started to see the best of Tim Ream. You know, he put himself in a position where we couldn't leave him off the team.
5: At the 22 World Cup in Qatar, Ream started all four U.S. games. He was 35 then, a dad of three. Already, the steady veteran presence anchoring what was then a very young U.S. team. Now, 4 years later, all of them have grown together.
8: It's like watching my kids. Like, you watch them and you speak to them and you're kind of having the same conversations that you're having with your 11 and your 9-year-old and your 6-year-old. But then at the same time, it's like they're a little bit more grown up, but then they start to really grow up. And, it teaches you how to just be, right? And be the person that they need.
5: U.S. goalkeeper Chris Brady is 22 years old. He was only 6 when Ream turned pro. He says he could tell from his very first call-up that Ream was a leader.
8: Off the field, I think it's clear, like, he's the guy people look up to. Like, he's the guy who's been there, done that. And he's the guy with all the experience.
5: Ream has since moved back to the States. He now plays for Charlotte FC, where he was recently asked, has he thought much about this possibly being his last season of professional soccer?
8: We'll see what happens after. I'm solely focused on the here and now, the World Cup, and then finishing the year out, and then we see what happens.
5: When Pochettino named Ream captain, he was clear to say this wasn't a guarantee that Ream would start for the U.S. or even that he'd play. But it is almost certain that Ream will see the field tomorrow when the U.S. takes on Paraguay in their World Cup opener. Becky Sullivan, NPR News, Los Angeles.
3: After hearing about the Team USA soccer captain, some of us might fall into the same trap as the original Ted Lasso character. Jason Sudeikis played an American football coach who takes a job with an English soccer team. Here he is in a 2013 NBC commercial.
11: They're going to play hard for all four quarters, okay?
12: Two halves.
11: What's that?
12: Two halves.
11: Okay, halves.
4: If you're going to a watch party and don't want to sound like that, we have a guide to the lingo. And we'll start with an easy one. Is it soccer or football?
13: When football or soccer was in its infancy and was played in English private schools, and to differentiate it from rugby football, they'd call it soccer.
4: Hmm.
3: Tom.

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1: And that comes from the legendary Man United manager, one of the greatest coaches of all time, Sir Alex Ferguson.
2: Fans squirming in their plastic stadium seats would make them squeak.
3: Another phrase you may hear is nutmeg.
1: Nutmeg is when you put the ball between a defender's legs. So you're running at them, you knock the ball between their legs and then run around the other side and carry on running. And it's kind of seen as being a nice little bit of skill. It's also seen as humiliating the opposing defender.
3: There's also parking the bus.
1: When you're trying not to concede a goal and you just put all your defenders in front of the goal, it's like parking a bus in front of the goal mouth.
2: The goal mouth! Anyway, go on.
3: Sounds like the perfect play for squeaky bum time. This is NPR News.
4: It's been a big year for the global girl group Cat's Eye, from viral songs and dances to awards and a memorable Coachella performance. But it hasn't been all smooth sailing.
5: We have become this like emblem of representation. It's come with a lot of pushback.
4: I'm Elsa Chang. My conversation with the group on All Things Considered from NPR News.

0: Live from NPR News in Washington, I'm Dave Mattingly. Hours after President Trump said Iran was taking too long to negotiate an end to the war, Central Command says American forces hit Iranian military targets for a second night. The president tells Fox News the latest attacks included 49 Tomahawk missiles. Federal prosecutors are bringing charges against 8 people accused of threatening administrators and others at the University of Michigan. Beenish Ahmed with Michigan Public says the charges stem from alleged threats to convince the university to cut ties with Israel.
1: The indictment describes actions the defendants allegedly took against several unnamed victims, including littering shrouded and broken baby dolls across the lawn of one victim and spray painting expletives and throwing jars full of a noxious chemical into the home of another. 6 of the defendants are current or former University of Michigan students. The indictment says the goal was to get the university and other businesses to sever perceived ties to Israel. The defendants face charges of conspiracy to transmit a threat, destruction of property, and witness tampering. The indictment also includes encrypted messages and social media posts prosecutors say were used by defendants to plan and boast of these and other actions. For NPR News, I'm Beenish Ahmed in Detroit.
0: This is NPR News. Wall Street is coming off a day of sharp losses prompted by more attacks between the U.S. and Iran and the latest numbers on inflation in the U.S. economy. The Dow, the S&P, and the Nasdaq each lost more than 1.5% yesterday. The Labor Department reported consumer prices in May were up 4.2% compared to the same month a year earlier. That's the highest rate in 3 years. A large aluminum supplier to U.S. automakers says it plans to restart production at its plant in New York. That facility has been down for 9 months because of a pair of fires, as NPR's Camila Domonoske reports.
2: Novelis is the world's largest recycler of aluminum and the largest domestic supplier for U.S. auto plants. Last year, a crucial facility in New York caught fire twice. That put U.S. automakers in a tough spot, especially since President Trump has imposed tariffs on imported aluminum. Ford was particularly hard hit. The best-selling F-150 pickup has an aluminum body, and losing its key supplier cost Ford up to $2 billion. Tariffs on raw materials like aluminum are among multiple

0: factors pushing up costs for automakers and, by extension, car buyers. Camila Domonoske, NPR News.
1: It was 25 years ago today, Timothy McVeigh was executed at a federal prison in Indiana for bombing the Murrah Federal Building in Oklahoma City. It left 168 dead. I'm Dave Mattingly in Washington.

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1: 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I'm Steve Inskeep.
2: And I'm Leila Fadel. Good morning. One of the U.S.'s key spy tools is scheduled to expire tomorrow. It seemed like there was a deal last week for Congress to extend it for 3 years. Then President Trump nominated a housing agency director and self-described Twitter philanthropist to serve as acting director of national intelligence. Bill Pulte's appointment blew up the possible deal. NPR congressional reporter Eric McDaniel has been following all this, and he joins me now. Good morning, Eric.
3: Howdy.
2: So why did Bill Pulte's appointment have such a big impact on these spy power negotiations?
3: Look, a bipartisan group of lawmakers have always been concerned about this spy tool. It's called Section 702 of the Foreign Intelligence Surveillance Act and how it has been used to peruse Americans' electronic communications all without a court warrant. And then came Pulte. President Trump named Bill Pulte, who's used his current post at the Federal Housing Finance Agency to undermine people the president sees as his enemies. That includes then Fed Chair Jerome Powell and Democratic Senator Adam Schiff of California. The idea that this man with no national security experience and a reputation as a partisan attack dog would run the entire U.S. surveillance apparatus has been a little too spicy for lawmakers, particularly Democrats. They're saying they're not on board, but even Republican Senate Majority Leader John Thune has expressed concerns, and the top Intel Committee Republican Tom Cotton refused to defend Pulte when asked by reporters about his qualifications.
2: Yeah, I mean, no Intel experience, no national security experience. What is Pulte's background?
3: He's the scion of a home-building fortune built by his grandfather. He also founded a private equity fund in his 20s, but he really rose to fame as what he calls the inventor of Twitter philanthropy. It was his bio on that platform for a while. And on the site, he built a 3 million follower account by offering money to people struggling to afford things like dinner or healthcare or dental work. In 2021, he said in an interview that he didn't like to talk about politics, that he'd never run for office. Behind the scenes, though, he and his wife had begun to give huge dollar amounts to help Republicans in elections. In the 2024 cycle alone, they gave about $1 million to GOP causes. And then after Trump won, Pulte was named the head of this federal housing finance agency. And now the president has big hopes for him as acting director of national intelligence.
2: What are those hopes?
3: Well, the office of the DNI, of the Director of National Intelligence, is supposed to help ensure the president gets objective, clear assessments of intelligence. This is to avoid failures that happened ahead of 9/11 and the Iraq War. But instead, Trump says he wants Pulte to start declassifying documents tied to the 2020 elections and continue to downsize staff at the agency. The president said in the Oval yesterday that despite congressional backlash, he's still backing Pulte to serve for now. And Leila, both the House and Senate are expected to try again on FISA renewal. Those votes are expected to fail unless something changes.
2: Okay, so if Trump sticks with Pulte and the FISA tool expires Friday, what happens?
3: Well, the intelligence collection can actually still continue. This is under a grandfathered authorization in the law that will apply for many months from now, unless they renew it before then. But if the president doesn't back down or companies who provide the electronic communications to the government start refusing to cooperate with intelligence agencies, this could really become a problem. The government says FISA 702 is responsible for 60%+ of what goes into the president's daily brief.
2: That's NPR congressional reporter Eric McDaniel. Thank you, Eric.
3: Thank you.
1: Elon Musk's company SpaceX is getting ready to launch its IPO. The company is hoping to raise $75 billion, selling shares to the public. And if that works, it would make SpaceX, which hopes to send rockets to Mars, one of the biggest listed companies down here on Earth. NPR tech correspondent John Ruich is following this. John, good morning.
4: Good morning.
1: Okay, so what do you do with $75 billion?
4: Yeah, it's a lot of money. It would actually be a record. It's more than twice the size of the current record holder for an IPO, actually. And the number could be bigger. The company said it's expecting to sell about 556 million shares at $135 a piece. But that could change, and later today we're going to know what the actual final price is. But it's a ton of money, and the main thing SpaceX wants to do with the money, in a word, is grow. Its IPO plan says the company wants to grow and develop its rocket business. They plan to grow Starlink, that constellation of communication satellites that they have.
1: Yeah.
4: And they're making a huge pivot into artificial intelligence. Earlier this year, SpaceX bought another Elon Musk company, xAI. The IPO prospectus says SpaceX plans to grow its AI computing infrastructure on Earth, deploy orbital AI data centers, and even develop and manufacture AI chips. So there is no shortage of ambition here.
1: In a company that is very closely identified with a single individual. So what is Elon Musk's role going to be?
4: He'll be front and center. He's the CEO and the chairman of the board. You know, the amount of shares that they're offering in this IPO is relatively small. It's only about 4% of SpaceX's shares. Musk owns a lot of them himself. And so after the IPO, he's going to have control of the board of directors. He's going to have more than 80% of the voting power of shareholders. And that means he calls the shots. Here's Michael Ewens, a professor of finance at the Columbia University Business School.
5: Whoever's buying into SpaceX knows they're basically investing in Elon Musk, his decision-making and where he wants to put resources.
4: You know, Musk is a guy who does what he wants, and people tend to have strong opinions about that, good or bad. He made Tesla the most valuable car company on Earth, for instance. But when he decided to lead Doge, President Trump's controversial cost-cutting and government efficiency team, Tesla's profits took a beating.
1: What other risks are there for investors here?
4: Well, this IPO this week is just one of three giant AI-related IPOs that are in the pipeline. Anthropic, which makes Claude, and OpenAI, which makes ChatGPT, have both filed paperwork with the government to get the process started. And there's opportunity and risk in all this. These three companies have had massive investments from private funds and institutions. The valuations are through the roof. And those early investors stand to make a lot of money with these IPOs. But these companies are not yet profitable. AI is a very young and a very fast developing field. I asked venture capitalist Songyi Yoon about it, and she said it's hard to tell whose technology will turn out to be the most useful, the most scalable, and who may one day become profitable.
6: We still are very early in terms of the innovation and technology development. There's a long way to go, which means it will be a very bumpy road.
4: The entry of these three companies into the broader stock market could make some waves. You know, the market's already on edge about the level of investment in AI without obvious paths to profit.
1: Yeah.
4: The Nasdaq, for instance, is down about 7% in June, led by tech companies. And going forward, these companies are all going to have to report publicly on their financials. So investors are going to get to assess for themselves these business models, and they may or may not like what they see.
1: It just blows my mind every time that these companies do not actually make a profit, but I guess people are ready to pay for them.
4: Yeah, I hear that the demand for this IPO is strong. I mean, we'll get final pricing later this afternoon. That's what we expect. Trading on the Nasdaq starts tomorrow under the ticker SPCX. And then further ahead, analysts think Anthropic and OpenAI could list sometime this fall.
1: NPR's John Ruich, thanks so much.
4: You bet.

0: This is NPR News.
1: I'm Dr. Anthony Lizowitz, and this is Climate Connections. In 1994, Minnesota banned new nuclear power plant construction in the state. Now, lawmakers are considering whether to end that ban. Minnesota aims to fully transition to zero-carbon electricity by 2040. To meet that goal, it's investing in solar, wind, and batteries. But it's not always sunny or windy out, and batteries cannot yet fill the gaps for very long. So as the state retires coal plants and prepares to phase out gas plants,
2: we're left with challenges in replacing the type of generation that can turn on and stay on for a very long time.
1: Sydney Lieb, who helps oversee utility regulation for the Minnesota Department of Commerce, says nuclear plants could help because they can provide energy 24/7 and do not emit carbon pollution. Nuclear has drawbacks, though. Building plants is slow and expensive. Dangerous nuclear waste must be managed and stored. And some people worry about the possibility of a nuclear accident, although the risk is extremely low. Advocates say nuclear is far safer than fossil fuels, which warm the climate and contribute to millions of deaths each year. So as moving to clean energy grows more urgent, Lieb says people in her state are considering,
2: is now the time to lift the moratorium?
1: Climate Connections is produced by the Yale Center for Environmental Communication. To learn more about climate change, visit climateconnections.org.
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4: Good morning, I'm Steve Inskeep. Here's what I missed going to bed early, but I just caught the highlights. The New York Knicks won Game 4 of the NBA Finals after trailing by 29 points. No team in finals history has ever won after falling so far behind, but the Knicks nailed one three-pointer after another, and the decisive shot was a three-pointer that missed. Knicks star Jalen Brunson took that shot. It bounced off the front of the rim, and then OG Anunoby tipped it in. It's Morning Edition.
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4: 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I'm Steve Inskeep.
6: And I'm Leila Faldig. For the first time in more than a decade, the number of people uprooted by conflicts around the world has fallen, and the number of refugees returning home is approaching record numbers, 14.7 million. That's according to a new report by the United Nations Refugee Agency. NPR's Michelle Kellerman takes a closer look.
7: The Office of the United Nations High Commissioner for Refugees, UNHCR, has been tracking the number of people forced to flee their homes for decades. Spokesman Chris Meltzer says this year the overall number of displaced people dropped from over 123 million to just under 118 million.
8: Since Syria and then Ukraine and then Sudan, every year a new record for the last 14, 15 years. And this is the first time that the number goes down a little. Sounds like good news, but it's unfortunately only half of the story.
7: Half the story, because the 14.7 million people who have returned to their homes in the past year face a mixed picture.
8: This time, many of them are people from Syria, for example, who are turning into a country that is destroyed, where the infrastructure is destroyed.
7: Or to Afghanistan, and not voluntarily, says David Miliband, who runs the International Rescue Committee, which aids refugees.
9: We're living in a world where refugees are being forced home from countries like Pakistan and Iran. They've been deported, effectively, Afghans, back to Afghanistan. And once they get there, there's very little for them. Four in five returnees to Afghanistan have to skip a meal a day.
7: The United Nations envoy on Afghanistan, Georgette Gagnon, told the UN Security Council this week that Afghanistan can't handle this sudden population increase, which could include 2.8 million more this year.
0: Afghans are returning to communities and an economy that cannot fully reintegrate them.
7: And to a country run by the Taliban, who have stripped women and girls of their rights. The Trump administration has halted almost all refugee arrivals to the U.S., including from Afghanistan. The first Trump administration also restricted refugee admissions, but funded aid groups that were helping people displaced by war, says Jeremy Kneindike, head of the advocacy group called Refugees International.
10: Because the logic then was they didn't want people coming here, but that meant they would need to support them in the countries that were hosting them. It's been a real change this time with the closure of USAID and the decimation of the Refugee Bureau at the State Department. Now it's sort of the worst of both worlds.
7: Kneindike says there used to be an implicit bargain that rich countries would support poor countries who are hosting refugees.
10: That bargain is now breaking, and it's being broken first and foremost by the cuts in U.S. assistance.
7: The State Department says it's pleased to see people returning to their home countries and says this should be the norm. In a statement to NPR, a spokesperson writes, "The era of mass and illegal migration is over. The era of remigration has begun." But David Miliband says the numbers tell a different story.
9: By any stretch, the numbers of refugees are about twice the level they were a decade ago. And that reflects the disordered world that we're living in.
7: With conflict still uprooting people and UN agencies underfunded. Michelle Kellerman, NPR News, the State Department.

0: 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I'm Steve Inskeep.
1: I'm Leila Fadel.
2: And I'm A. Martinez. This week, Nithya Raman, the progressive Los Angeles City Council member, edged out reality TV star Spencer Pratt in the L.A. mayoral race, challenging incumbent Karen Bass. A constant topic of accountability in this race remains, and that is who is responsible for the aftermath of the Palisades fires of 2025, and how will the city rebuild ahead of the 2028 Olympics set to take place in Los Angeles. CBS News correspondent Jonathan Vigliotti was on the ground during the worst of the fires.
3: I have responded to countless fires, and I have never responded to a fire when I entered town and already there was chaos.
2: In a new book titled Torched, Vigliotti details the early hours of the fire when residents found themselves evacuating their homes without a plan.
3: I remember looking around, taking stock, not seeing a single firefighter, a single first responder there on the scene.
2: We recently spoke about his book and the political fallout following those catastrophic first days.
3: In the aftermath, our elected officials, from Mayor Karen Bass to Governor Gavin Newsom, have struggled with delivering a clear message as to what went wrong.
2: Jonathan, the book focuses on Los Angeles, but you also reported on the fires in Maui and the effects of climate change around the U.S. Are politics and policy just too slow to adapt to what people need now when it comes to climate change?
3: Politics and policy are certainly too slow to adapt. And I also think politics and the optics of messing something up are also impacting our ability, our leaders' ability to confront accountability, to recognize where there were mistakes made, and to clearly articulate and outline how we can operate together in the future to prevent history from repeating itself. And what is very clear from the fire experts I speak with, even though we have a climate change issue, there are things that we could do through policy and through simple building materials that can help us weather the future storm. You know, in the aftermath, there has been this rush to rebuild. There's been this rapid push for permits to go through. Typically after a disaster, it takes about 12 to 18 months to get permits approved. Here in Los Angeles, we're talking 3 months. We need to change policy so that when we rebuild, we're not rebuilding the same old way. We're building with resiliency.
2: Jonathan and I spoke before California's primary results came in, ending Spencer Pratt's mayoral run in Los Angeles. I asked Jonathan how much the politics of fire had to do with having two Republicans, Pratt and Steve Hilton, making bids in Democratic strongholds on the local and gubernatorial level.
3: I could best speak to Spencer Pratt. Spencer Pratt would not exist. He would not be a name on a ballot for people to check off had the fires not happened, but more importantly, had accountability taken place shortly thereafter. He lost his home. His parents lost their homes. I remember back then, he was one of those voices that crossed my path on social media that was asking really tough questions. He never got answers to those questions. And in the frustration of the lack of answers to those questions, and he chose to run for mayor.
2: For the longest time, wildfires, especially in California, have been seen as more of a rural issue than an urban issue. Because in watching what happened in Palisades, I almost feel like the Palisades fire became that monster that finally breached the walls of the fortress. Now, all of a sudden, homes in these urban areas are burning down. When it comes to that idea, do you think Palisades has changed the game in a way that I don't know if we can ever go back?
3: What you're describing is habitat change. How, where, and how we build impacts the environment around us. And more in California, where affordable housing, available housing is slim to none, we are seeing a spike in communities breaking ground in areas where wildfire comes and feeds every single season. It's what's known as the wildland-urban interface, the WUI. In the past 20 years, there's been a surge, about 160%, in building in these areas. 95% of fires are human caused. That's according to CAL FIRE. Most of them are unintentional. Some of them are arson. We're being outpaced currently by extreme weather fueled by climate change. We have fewer firehouses today than we had in the 1960s, and the population has nearly doubled since then. There needs to be a holistic approach to how and where we build and to how we provide safety.
1: And here's the other thing, too, is that it would be very difficult to rebuild after a fire like Palisades if there wasn't any attention being put on the area. But in 2028, the Olympics, the world is going to be in Los Angeles. How is that event impacting the way Los Angeles rebuilds? Because now there's a ticking clock on this.
3: Yeah, there is a ticking clock. The rebuild is tethered directly to the Olympic torch. The day after the Palisades fire sparked, on January 8th, Mayor Bass arrived back in Los Angeles and toured Pacific Palisades with Governor Newsom. The fire was still burning. Homes were still being lost. Businesses were still being destroyed. Lives were still being claimed. And yet they were there on the ground. Why were they there? According to my sourcing, to specifically address 2028 and the Olympics. Both of them knew that losing the Palisades would be damaging to their career, but to lose the Olympics would be game over. And at the time, that was something that was being discussed. Close advisors to the president were pushing him to move the Olympics elsewhere. The late Charlie Kirk was among those people that was very vocal about the need to possibly take the Olympics to another state. The governor and the mayor were very well aware of this. And what we're really seeing right now is rebuilding really according to the blueprints that we've been using all this time, and blueprints that quickly catched fire when the flames arrived.
1: Jonathan Vigliotti is a correspondent with CBS News. His new book is Torched, How a City Was Left to Burn and the Olympic Rush to Rebuild L.A. Jonathan, thanks a lot.
3: Hey, thank you so much for having me.
0: Now, Vigliotti says neither the mayor nor the governor gave him an interview for this book. A spokesperson for Gavin Newsom told NPR the governor was on the ground within hours of the fire, coordinating the response, and called Vigliotti's criticisms, quote, total nonsense. A senior advisor for Bass claimed the book is, quote, full of falsehoods, and that the mayor is leading the effort to rebuild the neighborhood. It's Morning Edition from NPR News. I'm Steve Inskeep.
4: I'm Leila Faldin.
1: And I'm Amy Martinez.

0: Good morning. Inflation is higher than it's been in years, 4.2%, and wages are not keeping up. Is it possible for the Federal Reserve to get inflation under control? It's Morning Edition from NPR News. The first Trump administration saw lockdowns and other pandemic restrictions as oppressive. I'm Steve Inskeep.
1: And I'm Leila Fadel. The second Trump administration's response to Ebola and hantavirus is called draconian. Also, NPR's Eder Peralta is covering the World Cup from Mexico City, where people with grievances against the government are protesting in the streets. And when does it make sense to get an electric car? It's Thursday, June 11th. On this day in 2010, the first World Cup hosted in Africa began in South Africa. The news is next.
2: Live from NPR News in Washington, I'm Corva Coleman. The U.S. military says it has disabled three oil tankers in the Gulf of Oman this week. U.S. Central Command says the latest stop happened yesterday when a tanker crew with Iranian oil did not follow directions from U.S. forces and it violated the U.S. blockade on Iranian ports. The ceasefire between the U.S. and Iran is fragile. The U.S. says it fired on sites in Iran for the second night in a row. Iran says it fired on U.S. sites in Kuwait, Bahrain, and Qatar. Retired U.S. General Joseph Votel formerly led U.S. Central Command. He says the latest U.S. strikes included powerful missiles.
3: I think one of the things we've seen in the last 24 hours is that these Tomahawk strikes, some of these were impacting relatively close to Tehran, which again is really focused on sending a very, very clear message. So there's a lot of things we can do, but my concern would be mostly on their ability to, you know, create an unsafe environment in the Straits of Hormuz.
2: He spoke to NPR's Morning Edition. Economists say the war with Iran continues to push up consumer prices in the U.S. The Labor Department says prices were up 4.2% in May compared to the same time a year ago. NPR's Windsor Johnston says that's the highest inflation rate in 3 years.
4: Higher energy costs are already rippling through the economy. Economist Mark Zandi says they're pushing up the price of everything from gasoline to groceries and other consumer goods.
5: Any manufactured product, that will you'll start to feel it in higher prices in the not-too-distant future. I suspect if oil prices stay roughly where they are, you know, we're going to be suffering through higher inflation through this time next year.
4: Sandy estimates the average household has paid more than $500 in added energy costs since the conflict with Iran began 4 months ago. That alone is more than the roughly $350 many families received in tax relief this year. Windsor Johnston, NPR News.
2: A Minnesota man accused of killing a top Democratic state lawmaker and her husband is due in federal court this morning. He is expected to plead guilty. From Minnesota Public Radio, Matt Sepik reports the plea hearing comes 3 days before the anniversary of the attacks.
6: Investigators say Vance Belter killed former Minnesota House Speaker Melissa Hortman and her husband Mark at their suburban Minneapolis home at 3:30 a.m. last June 14th while disguised as a police officer. 90 minutes earlier, he allegedly shot and wounded State Senator John Hoffman, also a Democrat, and his wife Yvette, and tried to shoot their daughter Hope. Belter, who's 58, is expected to face life in prison with no possibility of parole after the Justice Department said it would not seek the death penalty. For NPR News, I'm Matt Sepik in Minneapolis.
2: And you're listening to NPR News from Washington. Authorities in Chicago say a burning cross was left in the city's iconic Grant Park on Tuesday afternoon. The fire was extinguished. There were no injuries. Chicago police have now released two photos of a person of interest in the case. Cross burnings in the U.S. are linked with racial violence and the Ku Klux Klan. Chicago has a large black community. For the first time in a decade and a half, the number of people displaced by war has dropped. NPR's Michelle Kelman reports that's according to the UN agency that tracks refugees.
7: There was a bit of good news in the report by the Office of the UN High Commissioner for Refugees. The number of people displaced by war went down from over 123 million to just under 118 million. Jeremy Kneindike, who runs the advocacy group called Refugees International, says these gains are tenuous.
8: And we still have the same fundamental problem that we've had for almost 20 years now, that the world has just gotten pretty bad at ending conflicts.
7: UNHCR says 14.7 million people returned to their homes in the past year, many under pressure to go back to Afghanistan. Many also returned to Syria, which is still emerging from a devastating civil war. Michelle Kellerman, NPR News, the State Department.
2: The mayor of a town in the southern Philippines is calling for airdrops of food. The region was hit by a 7.8 magnitude earthquake on Monday. Nearly 50 people were killed. Tens of thousands of others are now displaced. I'm Corva Coleman, NPR News in Washington.
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10: 6 minutes now past 5 o'clock, and welcome to the new day. We have a heat advisory in effect from noon to 11 today because temperatures are going to get into the triple digits in some of the inland areas. 102 expected in Sacramento, some triple digits also expected in the Napa Valley and Livermore and so forth. Around the Bay, 80 degrees in San Francisco, 88 expected in the city of Oakland, 92 expected in San Jose. Lots of sunshine, winds out of the west, 5 to about 15 miles per hour. And then we'll have clear skies tonight, tomorrow, Friday, a bit of relief, temperatures kind of easing back into the low 90s. I'm Beth Huizinga. I'm happy to be here, and coming up, the KQED news team will tell you about the art of drag getting the spotlight during Pride Month in June. There's a growing movement of performers using their platform to bring up climate change. How do they do that while keeping the tone joyful? You can find out later this morning at 6:45. Next hour, you can hear that report. Also, we have Forum coming up at 9 to 11, and later on tonight at 7 o'clock, Fresh Air brings you comedian Josh Johnson. He just did his first stand-up special, and he's the guest of Fresh Air at 7 p.m. tonight. All ahead here on KQED.
0: It's Morning Edition from NPR News. I'm Steve Inskeep.
1: And I'm Leila Fadel. Good morning. President Trump had a surprising response to the highest level of inflation in more than 3 years.
11: Are you concerned, Mr. President, about the latest inflation number which came out this morning? Could that be a...
12: No, I love it. The numbers were great. You know what I really love? I love the inflation. You know why?
0: The president told the New York Post later on that when he said, I love the inflation, he meant that he loved that inflation wasn't higher and that it will improve once he ends the war he started. The Iran war has driven up energy prices, and consumer prices overall in May were up a little more than 4% over a year ago.
1: NPR Scott Horsley has been crunching the numbers and joins me now. Good morning, Scott.
13: Good morning, Lily.
1: So how big a factor are gasoline prices in the broader inflation story?
13: Well, gas prices have risen sharply in the months since the U.S. and Israel launched their war with Iran. AAA says the average price of gas today is about $4.13 a gallon. That's up about $1.15 since the war began. And energy prices were the biggest driver of inflation in both April and May. Because of those high gas prices, a lot of people are having to cut corners elsewhere. Emily Inlow is a mother of two in Nicholasville, Kentucky. She says costs and driving distance have forced her to skip sending her 11-year-old son to summer camp this year.
14: It feels awful as a parent not being able to, like, give these experiences to my kids that I had growing up. And it just feels like I'm not doing great as a parent, but we got to do what we got to do.
13: Inlow's 5-year-old daughter is in daycare, and nationwide daycare prices are also about 3.5%.
1: Are people's paychecks keeping up with these rising prices?
13: No. Average wages are up 3.4% from a year ago, and that's not enough to cover the rising cost of living. Inlow works as an animal control officer. Her husband works at the Toyota plant in Kentucky. They're both working full-time, but Inlow says it feels like they're falling behind.
14: Even though I'm making the most I've ever made at any job, it's grocery prices, gas prices, rent and bills and such. It's just we're going over what we're bringing in every month.
13: And that's an unfortunate turnaround because for most of the last 3 years, wages were rising faster than prices. So workers were seeing a real improvement in their buying power. But, you know, with inflation heating up and wage gain shrinking, that's no longer the case.
1: You know, one of the Federal Reserve's main jobs is to keep prices stable. In other words, not have high inflation, and there's a new Fed chairman. What's he going to do?
13: Yeah, usually the Fed fights inflation by raising interest rates or keeping them high. Of course, President Trump has been demanding lower interest rates, so it's going to be a challenge for the new Fed chairman, Kevin Warsh, when he leads his first rate-setting meeting next week. The good news, if there is any, is that for the most part, the sky-high energy prices are not rippling through to the rest of the economy. With the exception of airfares, which are up because jet fuel is costing more, most prices outside of energy have risen only modestly. Nevertheless, I think interest rates are likely to remain elevated for some time to come.
1: So no big changes for people looking for mortgage prices to fall then?
13: No, mortgage rates briefly dipped below 6% before the war, but now they're back around 6.5%, and that means many people, like Inlow, are feeling priced out of buying a home.
14: It would be nice to have, like, a home of our own and have our rent money going towards a mortgage, but there's just nothing within the area of where we work that would even be close to what we could afford.
13: This week, the National Association of Realtors did report a modest pickup in home sales last month, and the share of first-time buyers rose to 35%, which was the highest in almost 6 years. But with high prices and high interest rates, it's really a heavy lift.
1: And Pierre Scott Horsley, thank you, Scott.
13: You're welcome.
0: Claudia Somm has been listening with us. She is a former section chief for the Federal Reserve and is now chief economist at New Century Advisors. Welcome to the program.
15: Good morning.
0: Okay, let's begin with what we heard the president say there. Quote, I love the inflation, and based on his explanation, I understand him to mean it's not so bad and it's going to go down as soon as I end my war. Is that an accurate read of the inflation we have?
15: So it could be worse is a really tough sell at this point in terms of the inflation. And it is entirely possible that those energy prices will come down, but that's cold comfort for the fact that they're high right now. And until they come down, we're still at this risk of the higher energy costs spilling over into other prices. So we are not out of the woods. It's far too soon to love the inflation data. Mm.
0: What is driving inflation besides the war?
15: Well, coming into this year, we'd already had inflation that had been higher than usual for a full 5 years. Now, in the pandemic, the higher inflation was all over the place and was much higher than now. But even coming into this year, we were still dealing with some service prices were higher. And last year, we really watched the tariffs kind of push through the goods prices coming up. We're kind of at the tail end of that now, but now we've got energy prices. So there still has been some elevated inflation, these price increases of higher than normal. And then the energy layers back on top of it, and we're moving even further away from what would be a good level of inflation.
0: You've just alluded to a number of specific events. There was the pandemic. You talked about the president's tariffs, and then we have the president's war and energy prices and so forth. So you have these individual events that drive inflation. But then you remind me, elevated inflation for 5 years in a row, which makes it feel to me that this is not about one event. It's a permanent change in the economy, is it?
15: Right. And that's absolutely the case for people, right? When we go to the store, we pay prices. We don't pay inflation, right? And so it doesn't, you know, oh, it's been a whole bunch of one-off events. Well, yes, that's true. And I think that for policymakers, that's important in how they respond. But the reality of where you are at the other end of this, the price levels quite a bit higher than what we would have expected 5 years ago. And wages haven't kept up with that. So I think that's where you got to kind of think about the cumulative effects of all this. It's not just a one-off event.
0: And, of course, the Fed's goal is 2% inflation. And when you say elevated inflation, you're telling me we haven't hit this in 5 years or more.
15: That's correct.
0: Which makes me think also about how the economy is changing. I mean, there was this period from the financial crisis all the way up to the last few years where inflation was frequently below 2%, sometimes almost zero. Sometimes people worried about deflation. It was miraculous for people. It was great for the government. They could borrow so cheaply. And when it ended, there was this period where people thought, oh, it's transitory. It's temporary. Do we just have to get to the idea that the economy has fundamentally changed here?
15: Well, the economy is always changing. So, you know, and there's no one number for inflation that's a magic number. I will say it may seem a little counterintuitive, but when inflation's really low and interest rates are really low, that's not always a good sign. Like that economy after the global financial crisis, the Great Recession, it was pretty weak, right? So in some ways with inflation, we want kind of a Goldilocks. You know, you need some inflation. It needs to be really predictable so people can plan. They can, you know, make sure they get their wages in line with it. But you don't want zero inflation. That's a really, like, an economy is having a really tough time. So, but we just, we're not quite settled into a good, you know, moderate pace of inflation. And we keep getting these one-off, what appear to be one-off shocks, but they add up. And that, the world may have changed in that way. We may see more of, you know, the geopolitical, the different related to climate or policy, right? So, like, this may be the world we're in, and people need to prepare for that. But I'm not ready to call that change quite yet.
0: Got it. So we may be going to a world of one-offs, as you say, where something is always going wrong. Let me ask you about Kevin Warsh, who's about to chair his first meeting as head of the Federal Reserve. If he called you up and asked you for advice, what would you tell him to do?
15: I think they need to keep watching the inflation data. I don't think this is a point where the Federal Reserve should be raising interest rates. You know, we need to see where the energy prices are headed. Right now, things are relatively contained. A lot of this is energy. It's probably not a moment for the Fed to step in and start raising interest rates, but they need to be ready because we might get there. Things started out pretty contained at the beginning of the pandemic inflation. And then it spread. So
0: I guess,
15: they need to be vigilant.
0: I guess you wouldn't have Kevin Warsh follow Trump's advocacy for lower rates either.
15: No. Now, they need to be watching the inflation. We need to see those energy prices coming down. We need to see the conflict resolved before the Fed would start putting more demand in the economy. Or else they could make the inflation worse. We don't want that.
0: Claudia Sahm is chief economist at New Century Advisors and a former section chief at the Federal Reserve. Thanks so much.
15: Thank you.
1: The Food and Drug Administration has approved a new sunscreen ingredient for the first time in decades. NPR health correspondent Maria Godoy reports.
16: Bemotrizinol has long been used as an active ingredient in sunscreen sold in Europe and Asia. And for the last 20 years, a company called DSM Nutritional Products LLC has been trying to get it approved as an ingredient here in the U.S. This week, that finally happened.
17: This is a very big deal.
16: That's Dr. Heather Rogers, a dermatologist in Seattle and a spokesperson for the American Academy of Dermatology.
17: It hits like really every box for us that we have been waiting for as dermatologists and consumers.
16: She says unlike the other chemical UV filters used in sunscreens in the U.S., bemotrizinol actually protects against both UVA rays, which cause premature aging, and UVB rays, which cause sunburns. It also breaks down more slowly when exposed to the sun. And its molecules are larger, meaning it's absorbed less into the bloodstream.
17: We have 20 years of studies on it from it being used globally with a really, really good safety profile.
16: That's important because in recent years, there's been a backlash against sunscreen on social media, prompted by concerns that other chemical sunscreen ingredients can be more readily absorbed in the blood. Rogers has been alarmed by this trend because skin cancer is the most common form of cancer.
17: We just need to have sunscreen that people will use, that will trust, and this ingredient is going to allow that to happen.
16: Kelly Dobos is a cosmetic chemist who teaches at the University of Cincinnati. She says the new ingredient is likely to lead to sunscreens that are less greasy and look better on your skin.
18: I think it's a real win for public health if we can make a sunscreen that consumers like to use and want to use and, you know, apply in the proper amounts. I think that's something that's really going to be a win for consumers.
16: Products containing this ingredient should be on store shelves in the coming months. Maria Godoy, NPR News.

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1: And this is KQED Public Radio. It's 519. I'm Beth Huizinga saying good morning to Mel Baker. And Mel, before you give the traffic report, I want to let you know today is New Donor Day at KQED. We are looking for the newbies. We're looking for 300 people to give for the first time. And if you haven't given for a very, very, very long time, well, you count as well. So if you're interested in getting right on that this morning, it's kqed.org/donate, or you can call 1-800-937-8850. So having said that, kind of exciting, looking for all the first-timers to get on the horn this time around. Let's go to Arinda and find out how things are moving or not moving.
2: Well, we have an interesting situation on Highway 24 eastbound before Fish Ranch Road. A car caught on fire. It's pretty much done now. This Mercedes is all burnt out on the side of the roadway. Unfortunately, it looks like it set fire to some of the nearby grass. CHP and fire trucks are on the scene, though. In San Leandro, 238 northbound's connector to northbound 880 is blocked due to a multi-vehicle crash and an oil spill, which has turned this into a sig alert, meaning we don't know when it's going to clear. Big rigs right now are being allowed to use 580 because of that problem. And in San Francisco, we're looking at stop-and-go traffic coming basically from about 7th Street in the city on westbound 80 down through 101 and the interchange there past the hospital curve. Mel Baker, for KQED.
1: 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And support comes from you, the listeners and supporters and members of KQED, and we are so grateful for you. Coming up on Forum this morning at 9 o'clock with Alexis Madrigal, a look at how an upcoming round of tech IPOs will impact housing affordability in the Bay Area. And then in the 10 o'clock hour with Mina Kim, it's a look at what human faces reveal about the people behind them, the author of a new book about how the perceptions of face have influenced us.
0: This is Morning Edition from NPR News. I'm Leila Faldin.
3: And I'm Steve Inskeep. Good morning. At what point does it make sense to get rid of your gas car in favor of an electric one? That question came to NPR's climate desk from Guadalupe Higuera of Phoenix, Arizona.
4: Does it make sense to replace it at a certain age or mileage, or do we just drive it till the wheels fall off?
3: NPR climate correspondent Jeff Brady went to Phoenix in search of answers.
5: We're outside an auto repair shop that 30-year-old Guadalupe Higuera's family has owned since before he was born.
4: I have some garage bays where we have some lifts here, some computer equipment, some tire alignment machines.
5: Higuera says this shop feels like a second home. These days, he's a software developer at a big bank, but he worked at the shop growing up. Around back, three red trucks are in various states of repairs. We discuss Higuera's question about ditching a gas car for an EV. Turns out he already did that. Last year, he replaced a 2016 Jeep Wrangler with a 2025 Chevrolet Equinox EV. But now he's doubting that decision because his family believes that it's wasteful to get rid of a car that runs fine.
4: I remember having that conversation with my parents, my older brother, before I got my current car. And they were like, hey, your car, we can keep fixing it. It's still good. There's nothing wrong with it.
5: To answer Higuera's question, we first examine his motivations. He wants to save money and reduce his climate pollution. Then we called on NPR Cars and Energy correspondent Camila Domonoski for help.
6: You want to think about, how much are you spending on fuel or charging? Sure. But also, how much are you spending on maintenance? How much are you spending on insurance, which is going to cost more for a newer vehicle?
5: With Higuera, she filled out a Federal Energy Department calculator to compare his old Jeep to his year-old EV. First, they put in that he drives 21,000 miles each year. That's more than most people. His work is 35 miles away, and his girlfriend lives on the other side of Phoenix.
6: How much of that is highway driving? How much of it is sort of city driving?
4: I would say like 40 city, 60 highway.
5: They also enter where the electricity for the EV comes from. More than half of Arizona's electricity is generated by burning gas and coal. So driving an EV here won't be pollution-free. They also put in local gasoline prices, $4.95 a gallon. The calculator shows the EV costs about $2,500 a year more the first year. But with high gas prices and lower EV maintenance costs, that gap narrows.
6: It's only $1,000 more, cumulatively, over 5 years, to own the Equinox.
5: After that, the EV costs less.
4: This makes me feel a little bit happier financially-wise, because I didn't really expect that the cost would be pretty much exactly the same, and then it gets cheaper down the line.
5: The Energy Department tool shows Higuera is cutting his carbon dioxide emissions by 80%. But he's heard EVs have more pollution associated with manufacturing. Jeremy Mihalik, director of the Carnegie Mellon University Vehicle Electrification Group, says that's true.
7: But you can earn that back pretty quickly by using electricity instead of gasoline, at least in most regions.
5: Mihalik says switching to EVs touches on transportation and electricity generation, which are the largest sources of greenhouse gas emissions. But even with all the complications, he's confident saying that
7: in general, electric vehicles are lower emitting. It does depend how you count those things, but by and large, if you switch to an electric vehicle, there are lower emissions associated with it even today. And they'll only get cleaner as the grid gets cleaner.
5: So to answer Higuera's question about when does it make sense to ditch a gas car for an EV, the environmental answer is now.
4: It does make me feel like, hey, even though I'm just one person, I'm able to do something about it, which is as simple as just switching my vehicle.
5: Financially, it's trickier and depends on your circumstances. But for Higuera, he's satisfied that ditching his gas car for an EV made sense. Jeff Brady, NPR News, Phoenix.
8: The journal Nature has announced the winners of this year's Scientist at Work photography competition. Reporter Ari Daniel has their stories.
9: The mood was tense one fall morning in Spain. A conservation group was nearing the end of a remarkable undertaking. They were using an ultralight aircraft to escort a flock of 36 endangered northern bald ibises from Germany to Spain.
10: People actually lead the birds on their migration routes to their wintering sites.
9: Gunnar Hartmann is an undergrad studying biogeoscience at the University of Koblenz in Germany.
10: We were struggling to motivate the birds to follow the aircraft.
9: Eventually, the ibises launched themselves into the sky. Hartmann, the project photographer, positioned himself on a hill to get the shot. In the photo, the ultralight soars beneath a yellow parachute. 19 birds flap ahead of it, and a golden landscape sprawls below. The image made Hartmann the overall winner of the competition.
10: I realized how it must feel to just see a picture of it. It's like crazy. There's something romantic in it.
9: Another winning image is an aerial view of an algal bloom in an Ontario lake. It's an otherworldly green. The photo was taken by Queen's University PhD student Alan Tien, who studies how to predict these massive growths of phytoplankton.
11: The paint-like consistency

0: some people think scientists are, you know, in their ivory towers and it doesn't really benefit or impact society as much, but it does. And being able to use art to showcase that is powerful.
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1: And this is KQED Public Radio. Welcome to Thursday. Tough commute on the Bay Bridge so far. Let's get the deets. Mel Baker.
2: Yeah, it's not so much at the toll plaza, which is pretty standard there. It's backed up into the parking lot. The metering lights kicked on a minute ago. It's the problem as you get into San Francisco. Westbound 80 is sluggish from basically the center anchorage all the way to the 101 merge, and then 101 itself is backed up from about Potrero Avenue due to an earlier crash they've just barely cleared, but it had blocked multiple lanes. Northbound 101 before Cesar Chavez, we have a disabled vehicle there in the right lane. Mel Baker for KQED.
1: Well, thank you, Mel. I was just in that mess, and I went around Fremont, down an hour, blah, blah, blah. I got here on time, so I'm very happy about that. And so happy to tell you that today is New Donor Day, where we're looking for fresh blood. So if you've never donated before, now's the time to do it. You can do that at 1-800-937-8850. We'll get back to that. It's 5:30.
3: Live from NPR News in Washington, I'm Dave Mattingly. Hours after a second night of airstrikes against Iran, President Trump is pledging to escalate the attacks. Writing on Truth Social a short time ago, the president says American forces plan to take Karg Island and other Iranian oil infrastructure in the not-too-distant future. Amnesty International is accusing Israel of carrying out a campaign of ethnic cleansing of Palestinians from the occupied West Bank with the intention to annex the territory. The allegation is contained in a 149-page report. Microsoft co-founder Bill Gates was on Capitol Hill yesterday, where he testified to members of the House Oversight Committee about his relationship with the late convicted sex offender Jeffrey Epstein. NPR's Ava Berger reports.
4: Bill Gates told lawmakers he never witnessed or knew about any of Epstein's crimes. Before the closed-door interview, he stopped and told reporters he was appearing voluntarily.
5: I hope my testimony is helpful to the work, important work of the committee to find justice for the victims.
4: In an opening statement, Gates said he met with Epstein on various occasions from 2011 to 2014 because he believed Epstein could help connect him with potential donors for his foundation. Gates also admitted to affairs and said Epstein used that information to pressure Gates to, quote, re-engage with him. Ava Berger, NPR News.
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6: Live from KQED News, I'm Joseph Jiha. Bay Area representatives in the state capitol are urging legislators to protect funding for public transit. As KQED's Aditi Bonlamudi reports, the state's budget must be finalized next week.
7: Governor Newsom's current budget proposal aims to balance and backfill deep federal cuts, but transit advocates say it would cut up to $830 million in transit funding. State Senator Scott Wiener says California needs more stability in its transit funding, and it can't be an afterthought.
8: In California, it becomes this chaotic mess every year where our public transit systems have to fight just to protect themselves from horrible cuts and to fight for scraps in the budget.
7: Bay Area transit agencies are hoping voters approve a November ballot measure that would generate roughly $1 billion annually to help them survive a looming budget crisis. I'm Aditi Bandlamudi, KQED News.
6: Santa Rosa Junior College is putting an $830 million bond measure before voters. It would fund repairs to leaky roofs and faulty heating and air conditioning at the community college's five sites across Sonoma County. Superintendent Angelica Garcia says it will also expand facilities for high-demand programs.
9: It's not just about investing in the brick and mortar. It's investing in the next generation, the same way that the founding women took it upon themselves to make sure that this community could have a community college. And so an action like this just ensures that the college can continue to offer that.
6: The measure will be on the November ballot in Sonoma County. I'm Joseph Jiha, KQED News.
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0: Taiwan's opposition Nationalist Party is touring the U.S. this week with a message welcomed by mainland China. Zheng Li Wen joins us next time in Here and Now.
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2: 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I'm Steve Inskeep.
3: And I'm Leila Fadel. Good morning. We're just hours away from the kickoff of the 2026 FIFA World Cup. Billions of people will be watching the world's biggest sporting event.
2: You sound excited, Leila. In the opening match,
3: I watch all the sports.
2: People will be watching. In the opening match, South Africa takes on Mexico, which is the home team. It's in Mexico City.
3: NPR's Ader Peralta joins us from Mexico City. Good morning, Ader.
4: Hey, good morning, Leila.
3: So what's the scene like where you are?
4: Well, if you were here, you would be excited. Because for Mexico, football is a religion.
3: Yeah.
4: And over the past few weeks, it's all anyone can talk about. The whole city is plastered with billboard of Mexican players, and everyone is wearing a soccer jersey. Even the baby Jesus at the Metropolitan Cathedral is wearing the whole Mexico kit, right down to the socks. It's a celebration, but it's also tense. As we said, the world is watching, and everyone who has beef with the Mexican government is out on the streets. The families of the missing, the workers of the electric company, sex workers, one of the big teachers' unions has set up a protest camp on the outskirts of the main square here. And they're threatening to take their protests to the legendary Estadio Azteca, where the opening game is being played. So today might be eventful on and off the pitch.
3: Okay, so things are tense there, but this is also coming at a tense time for the world, right?
4: Yeah, I mean, this is the first time a host country is welcoming a team from a country they are at war with. That's Iran, which will play in L.A. next week. Iran's national team was actually supposed to set up camp in Tucson, Arizona, but the U.S. basically said they weren't welcome, so they had to move their camp south of the border to Tijuana. I was just there, and the team is holed up at a Marriott hotel. The players would only leave to go train. They didn't talk to reporters, but one of their super fans, Reza Mansour, who is staying with the team, says they're trying not to let the war or politics affect them, but he said the team has already been put at a disadvantage.
5: We don't even know what's going to happen with these guys once they want to enter USA. Are they going to keep them? Are they going to hassle them for like 5 hours, six, 7 hours?
4: And it's not just Iran, Leila. The U.S. denied entry to an Iraqi team photographer. One of their stars was held up by U.S. immigration for hours. A Somali referee was also denied entry. One of FIFA's main campaigns stresses that football unites the world, but this is not that. Even with the host countries, Mexico, Canada, and the United States, they seemed like unshakable allies. But this World Cup is coming at a time when they are trading barbs about sovereignty, and President Trump is threatening to annex Canada and strike Mexico militarily.
3: Okay, let's talk soccer. What's the outlook for the home teams? Who are the favorites?
4: The favorites are who you might expect: Spain, France, Portugal, England, and the defending champion, Argentina. The U.S. and Mexico are very likely to get out of the group stage, but it's hard to believe they'll make it much further than that. But I'm not going to say that too loudly here. Historically, the national team here has been nothing but disappointment, but this tournament is yet to start, so hope is intact, and everyone wants a miracle for the gods to intervene and give this country a big party. And I'll be honest, Leila, I want to see that party, so I'm about to head out to one of the big watch parties, and I will be wearing my Mexico jersey.
3: That's NPR's Ader Peralta in Mexico City. Have fun.
4: Thank you, Leila.
2: The second Trump administration, the current one, has imposed tough restrictions to prevent the spread of Ebola and hantavirus, and that is a departure from the first Trump administration's response to COVID. NPR's Rob Stein reports.
6: The Trump administration denounced lockdowns and other restrictive pandemic countermeasures and has been espousing leaving more medical decisions up to individual choice, health freedom, to question vaccines and promote unproven remedies.
7: They have spent so much time talking about not having the government impose on people's individual decisions and individual movement and argued that individual freedom trumps public health guidance.
6: Dr. Ashish Jha is a senior fellow at Harvard who served as President Biden's COVID-19 response coordinator.
7: And yet, in response to the hantavirus and Ebola, this administration has chosen to impose very draconian and extreme public health measures.
6: Passengers aboard the cruise ship hit by the hantavirus were told their confinement inside a Nebraska quarantine unit was voluntary, but the administration then took the rare step of imposing mandatory federal quarantine orders on two passengers who wanted to leave to quarantine at home.
8: That's heavy-handed and really quite unnecessary.
6: James Hodge is a public health law professor at Arizona State University. He says hantavirus doesn't spread very easily, so the passengers could safely quarantine at home.
8: What we did experience post-COVID, rejecting authoritarian or strict or very heavy-handed public health interventions, have been somewhat abandoned by this administration, at least in response to hantavirus.
6: Next, the federal government declared that none of the passengers in Omaha could leave unless a guard was posted outside their homes 24/7.
8: They're taking a lot of steps that many would view as very authoritarian, very over the top.
6: The Ebola crisis in Africa triggered two more controversial reactions, banning any travelers from the countries where Ebola is spreading from the U.S., and, even more surprising, barring U.S. citizens helping fight Ebola from coming home to get treated if they become ill. Jennifer Nuzzo runs the Pandemic Center at Brown University.
9: It's completely stunning to me that we would not allow Americans to return to the United States. We have specialized taxpayer-built units that exist solely to provide life-saving care to people who may be exposed to deadly diseases while they are doing important public health work.
6: In some ways, the tactics mirror the administration's aggressive immigration crackdown, according to Lawrence Gostin, a public health law professor at Georgetown.
10: We're seeing a real overkill that's trampling the civil liberties of American citizens.
6: That could easily backfire, Gostin says, by discouraging other countries from reporting outbreaks, undermining public trust, and driving exposed and infected people underground.
10: The administration is trying to look tough, and that's just no way to deal with an infectious disease that really doesn't know borders. We need to use science and public health rather than, you know, political theatrics and overkill.
6: In an email to NPR, Department of Health and Human Services spokesman Andrew Nixon said the administration was mounting an aggressive response, but said the restrictions were targeted and aimed at protecting the health and safety of the American people. Dr. Robert Redfield ran the CDC during the first Trump administration. He's now a visiting fellow at the Heritage Foundation. He thinks the Americans who catch Ebola in Africa should be evacuated to the U.S. for treatment. But Redfield says a general travel ban from the region and the restrictions on the hantavirus passengers are reasonable.
11: I do have a lot of confidence in the public health people that make these decisions. They don't make it lightly when they take away someone's freedom of movement due to quarantine.
6: But critics worry the administration could deploy aggressive tactics like these on a much larger scale if an outbreak of hantavirus, Ebola, or some other pathogen actually erupts in the U.S. Rob Stein, NPR News.
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12: 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I'm really looking forward to the Vogue and Tone workshop with Sir Jock and also the lineup of great artists that we have to showcase. 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
16: The World Cup was supposed to bring hundreds of thousands of fans to Kansas City, each and every one of them in need of a place to sleep. 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
16: I'm Kai Rizdahl, the World Cup short-term rental market in Kansas City, Mo. Next time on Marketplace.
1: Just one chance to hear Marketplace today. That's at 4 o'clock because it is Thursday. And so that means at 6:30, we bring you the full half-hour program, Political Breakdown. Today, last year's primary set up some interesting showdowns over generational change within the Democratic Party. And tonight, Political Breakdown talks to one of the Democrats pushing for a new direction. Hear that conversation with Scott Schaefer and Marisa Lagos, 6:30 every Thursday evening on KQED News. And you can also find Political Breakdown wherever you find your podcasts. Weather-wise today, very sweltering hot inland temperatures in the triple digits. A heat advisory goes into effect at noon today through 11 p.m. tonight. Also, a beach hazard statement in effect as well.
2: 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I'm Steve Inskeep.
3: I'm Leila Fadel.
18: And I'm A. Martinez. One of college football's top quarterbacks is entangled in a gambling scandal. Brendan Sorsby, the incoming quarterback for the Texas Tech Red Raiders, has admitted to placing thousands of bets over 4 years as a college athlete. The NCAA ruled him permanently ineligible to play, but Sorsby sued, and this week a Texas judge granted him an injunction against the NCAA's decision. To explain what's going on, we reached out to Shahan Jayaraja, college football writer for CBS Sports. So, Shahan, what argument did Sorsby make in court?
19: So Brendan Sorsby and his attorneys ultimately made the case that he had a clinically diagnosed gambling addiction, and his lawyers argued that he was receiving specific treatment related to that and that that should be considered a mitigating factor when it comes to the gambling that he did while a student athlete.
18: Okay. Now, on Monday, a judge in Lubbock, Texas, by the way, ruled that Sorsby would get a 2-game suspension in September. So effectively, he's going to be eligible to play for the Texas Tech Red Raiders. How has that decision been received by the college sports world?
19: Yeah, it's been considered an outrage in the college sports world. Actually, multiple programs, Georgia and Nebraska specifically, have said that they no longer will schedule Texas Tech, not just in football, but in any sports at this point. Multiple stakeholders have even gone on the record to say that schools on their schedule should consider not playing games against them this fall, though I do think that's unlikely.
18: What about the NCAA? What is it saying?
19: So the NCAA certainly is very against this ruling. They put out a very public statement, and they've appealed as well to the Seventh Court of Appeals in the state of Texas. But at this point, there's not a whole lot that they can do. Now, I will say as well, we are in the midst of lots of college football stakeholders appealing to Congress to act, to try to pass not just legislation related to this issue, but comprehensive college football reform legislation. And those calls have only grown louder as this case has gone through the system.
18: You know, I saw a headline, Seattle Times, a stunning ruling shows just how far college sports has spiraled. I mean, Shahan, is it fair to lump this ruling with the feeling that many people have that college sports is just out of control? There's all these name, image, and likeness deals where athletes, in many cases teenagers, can just move around to the highest bidder and play for any school they want, and conferences realigning to make the most money possible. Is it fair to lump one thing with the other?
19: The reality is we are in a Wild West era of college athletics where essentially the rules are being constructed as we go. And, you know, 5 years ago, there was the law passed and the decision made to institute name, image, and likeness, which meant that athletes were allowed to profit off their likeness. In 2025, we had the NCAA lawsuit that was ultimately settled that allowed schools to directly revenue share with their athletes. Among all this, again, we've had loosening restrictions on gambling, both nationally and at the NCAA level. So this is very much part of a broader story of college athletics, where so many of the restrictions that have defined college athletics in the past century are going away. And ultimately, I mean, the only way that you can almost compare it is a plane is being constructed as we fly through the air. And at this moment, there isn't necessarily a clear answer to what that's going to look like.
18: That's Shahan Jayaraja with CBS Sports. Shahan, thank you very much.
19: Thank you so much for having me.
18: This is Morning Edition from NPR News. I'm E. Martinez.
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1: The California Report is coming up in just a minute at 10 minutes before 6. And right now we're going to check in with traffic. The Altamont Pass is where we'll start. Mel Baker.
20: Yeah, normally we just talk about slowdowns through here, but we have an accident now on 580 westbound just before Grantline Road. So that's just as you come out of the merge. Traffic is stopped back to 205. The two left lanes here blocked, I said, by two vehicles. 205 itself is stopped all the way back to Nagley Road. 580 on the Tracy side is backed up toward Corral Hollow Road. Meanwhile, as you come on 238 northbound, the connector to north to southbound 880 is blocked still as part of this ongoing SIG alert from a multi-vehicle crash and oil spill. Traffic is backed up to 580. Big rigs can use 580 if they need to. Mel Baker for KQED.
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23: The Pentagon's dispute with Anthropic has placed the San Francisco company and the issue of civil liberties and artificial intelligence in the spotlight. 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
24: Good morning. This is the California Report. I'm Adi Bolaños in San Francisco. Reports of medical neglect in immigration detention are rampant, and deaths are rising. When sick or injured detainees do get to an outside hospital, many say their care is still compromised. Now, an LA-based immigration rights group and a UCSF physician have guidance for medical providers on how to advocate for these patients. From KQED's immigration desk, Taiki Hendricks reports.
25: When U.S. Immigration and Customs Enforcement officers take immigrant detainees to the hospital, they typically stand guard and even shackle a person to the bed. That can intimidate patients and doctors alike.
26: A patient deserves to have the privacy of being able to share their private medical information with their doctor.
25: That's Matthew Lopez with the National Immigration Law Center, who teamed up with a San Francisco emergency room doctor on a new guide for hospital staff. He says medical privacy is protected by law.
26: The medical provider should ask the ICE officer to leave the room, and the ICE officer should comply in order to allow the patient to receive adequate care.
25: With a record 50 deaths in ICE detention since the start of the second Trump administration, Lopez says it's critical to put patient care first. No comment from ICE. For the California Report, I'm Taiki Hendricks.
24: Two of California's largest courts are testing an AI tool that can do a lot of the same work as a legal assistant. Right now, judges are mainly using this AI clerk for civil cases. But documents obtained by our partner CalMatters show in the future, it could be used in criminal cases where the stakes are much higher. Reporter Kayla Mihalovich has more.
0: Superior courts in Los Angeles and Riverside counties are testing an AI tool called Learned Hand that can draft court orders and produce research memos. Shlomo Clapper, the founder of the company, says the tool will help understaffed courts cut down on big case backlogs. But the contract between LA County's Superior Court and Learned Hand also includes a roadmap to test the tool's use in criminal cases, and emails between the company and Riverside County raise similar possibilities.
4: I don't want to take the chance, particularly in a criminal case, that AI happens to get it wrong.
0: That's Los Angeles County District Attorney Nathan Hochman. Officials from LA County courts said decisions about using AI in criminal cases are months or years away. And Riverside court officials said they're only, quote, kicking the tires on the product.
24: That was CalMatters reporter Kayla Mihalovich. In California's congressional primaries, a slate of younger, often progressive Democrats challenged some of their party's aging incumbents, testing voters' appetite for generational change. So how did those young challengers do? KQED's Izzy Bloom looked into it and brings us this report.
5: When Sacramento City Councilmember Mai Vang decided to run against incumbent Doris Matsui, she said party insiders told her to wait her turn.
7: If there's anything that I've learned from my years of activism and organizing, it's that comfortable people, especially politicians, do not change unless we demand it.
5: The 41-year-old pitched her campaign against a family name that has represented the Sacramento area for almost half a century. 81-year-old Doris Matsui was elected in 2005 in a special election to fill her husband's seat after his death. Now Vang is leading Matsui by a few percentage points, and both will move on to the general election in November.
7: There's a lot of excitement in this region for generational change.
5: Vang is part of a wave of young Democrats taking on some of their party's longest-serving incumbents. This rebuke of the so-called gerontocracy spanned the state, targeting Representatives Mike Thompson in the Napa Valley, John Garamendi in Solano and Contra Costa County, Brad Sherman in the San Fernando Valley, and Maxine Waters in South Los Angeles. But election results so far show incumbents largely held on. Christian Groves, a political scientist at the University of Southern California, said even if voters want generational change broadly, they tend to be less likely to vote against their own representative.
8: If you ask somebody, do you want younger people in Congress? Do you want to say goodbye to 80-year-olds? People say yes, but when you ask them about their own Congress member, they really like their own member.
5: Vang is the only challenger to pull ahead of the incumbent. Groves said that's because candidates were more successful when they paired the generational message with ideological differences.
8: You have to have a reason other than, like, the person is old. You have to have, like, a case to make for why you would be better.
5: Vang ran on a progressive platform focusing on lowering costs for working families.
7: Are you for working families? Are you for making their lives better? Established Democrats can't just be against Trump. They have to be for bold, courageous visions, like having, like, Medicare for all, abolishing ICE.
5: Jake Levine, a 42-year-old former White House climate aide under Presidents Obama and Biden, argued his loss to 81-year-old Sherman in L.A. should not be interpreted as a rejection of the generational message.
9: I think that that is less a reflection of whether people want a new generation and more a reflection of some of the structural aspects of this race.
5: Levine believes California's redistricting under Proposition 50, whose new maps debuted in this month's election, worked against him.
9: I really supported Prop 50, but at the same time, that made our district significantly more Republican.
5: 35-year-old former venture capitalist Eric Jones, who's looking to unseat 75-year-old Thompson in the North Bay, also argues the state Democratic Party creates barriers for challengers.
10: The Democratic Party is a party built to protect incumbency. You see that with the way endorsements are granted, where in the vast, vast majority of cases, challengers aren't even given the opportunity to interview. That is the biggest uphill battle.
5: Jones is still sweating out the final results just behind the Republican candidate in second place. Despite the hurdles these young challengers face, Groves said this cycle gave them their best shot at a congressional seat.
8: They would do really bad in a crowded field of 40-somethings in an open seat. So, like, going ahead and trying to run against an old person who's an incumbent is the better strategy for them.
5: For the California Report, I'm Izzy Bloom.
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24: And that is the California Report for Thursday, June 11th. We're a production of KQED News. I'm Adi Bolaños. Thank you for listening and have a great day.
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20: 92 westbound before 101. Traffic is backed up to Foster City Boulevard by a two-car injury crash. Ambulance is on the scene. San Francisco 101 northbound just after Cesar Chavez. A airport shuttle bus is stalled in the right lane. Mel Baker for KQED.
11: 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Let's talk again in about 7 minutes. 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
3: Good morning. Never mind the ceasefire. The U.S. attacked Iran, and President Trump said it's because Iran is taking too long to negotiate. The Secretary of Defense talked of negotiating with bombs. It's Morning Edition from NPR News.
12: On KQED News, two people in Berkeley have been infected with a rat-borne disease. I'm Joseph Jiha.
3: What makes lawmakers reluctant to approve a surveillance law? I'm Leila Faldin.
2: And I'm Stephen Skeep. The rule authorized spying overseas. Congress was close to renewing it until the president chose an inexperienced intelligence chief. Also, SpaceX plans for an IPO. And the World Cup starts today. We meet the captain for Team USA. And we teach you how to talk about soccer. Terms like nutmeg and parking the bus. The founding fathers could hardly have imagined such language. They took on writing a Declaration of Independence on this day, June 11th in 1776. Pursue happiness. The news is next.
13: Live from NPR News in Washington, I'm Corva Coleman. President Trump says the U.S. will be hitting Iran, quote, very hard tonight. He wrote online last hour, the U.S. has fired on Iran for two nights in a row already. Iran has attacked nearby U.S. allies. The Pentagon also says U.S. forces have disabled three oil tankers in the Gulf of Oman. The Indian government says three Indian sailors died after U.S. forces fired on the vessel they were aboard in the Gulf of Oman. NPR's Dia Hadid has more.
14: In the most serious incident, U.S. Central Command said it had disabled an oil tanker in the Gulf of Oman. The Palau flag set a bellow. It said the vessel was attempting to transport oil from Iran in violation of an American blockade. It was unclear if U.S. forces made any attempt to rescue the distressed sailors or seek help for them. The Indian Foreign Ministry said in a statement that Omani rescue crews saved 21 sailors from the vessel. Another three sailors died. The Indian Foreign Ministry also summoned the American diplomat Jason Meeks to lodge a protest over the targeting of the ship. Millions of Indian nationals work in the Gulf, while thousands work as commercial sailors in the Gulf area. At least 12 Indian nationals have died or gone missing in the latest Mideast war. Dia Hadid, NPR News.
13: Analysts have been reviewing the latest report on consumer inflation. It rose a little more than 4% in May compared to the same time a year ago. Most of the increases were in gas and energy costs linked to the war in Iran. Economist Claudia Saab was formerly with the Federal Reserve. She says that consumers are feeling real pain.
15: When we go to the store, we pay prices. We don't pay inflation, right? And so it doesn't, you know, oh, it's been a whole bunch of one-off events. Well, yes, that's true. And I think that for policymakers, that's important in how they respond. But the reality of where you are at the other end of this, the price levels quite a bit higher than what we would have expected 5 years ago. And wages haven't kept up with that.
13: She spoke to NPR's Morning Edition. NPR has obtained a letter from ICE to members of Congress. It provides insight into the agency's data collection practices on protesters. NPR's Jude Jaffe Block has more.
16: Former acting director of ICE Todd Lyons has denied his agency has a database of protesters. Lyons recently departed his post, but after Florida Congressman Maxwell Frost and other Democrats posed additional questions earlier this year, Lyons wrote a response back in April that NPR is the first media outlet to review. The letter indicates that ICE gives itself wide latitude to collect biographic and biometric data on people who agents believe are threatening officer safety or impeding operations. Civil liberties advocates say it's the clearest official acknowledgement yet that ICE may be routinely gathering and preserving information on protesters and observers who are not arrested. Jude Jaffe Block, NPR News.
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12: Live from KQED News, I'm Joseph Jiha. Bay Area transit advocates are calling out the U.S. Department of Transportation for dropping enforcement of a civil rights law. KQED's Azul Dahlstrom-Ekman reports.
17: Title VI of the Civil Rights Act of 1964 says that discrimination can happen when a policy causes disproportionate harm to a protected group, regardless of intent. That's called disparate impact liability. The move to drop it from federal regulations is happening with no public comment. Laurel Paget-Seekins is with the San Francisco nonprofit Public Advocates.
18: Which is, you know, preventing the ability of the public to have any input in what is a major rollback of civil rights protection.
17: Secretary of Transportation Sean Duffy said in the rule change notice that disparate impact protections, quote, do not serve the public interest. I'm Azul Dahlstrom-Ekman, KQED News.
12: One person has died in Berkeley and another was hospitalized last month in the first known human cases of leptospirosis found in the city in more than a decade. Public health officials say the two people were infected with the bacterial disease while living in an RV with nearly 200 rats. The cases emerged about 1 mile from a large homeless encampment on Harrison Street, which had previously seen some cases in dogs and rats in the area. Public health officials say they plan to step up rat extermination efforts, sanitation, and outreach efforts for those most at risk. Leptospirosis can be treated with antibiotics, and there are vaccines for dogs and other animals. I'm Joseph Jiha, KQED News.
11: 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Okay, let's go to Vallejo, find out what's happening traffic-wise. Mel Baker.
20: 37 westbound is solid now from the Wilson to over the Mare Island Bridge to the lane merge. The Richmond-San Rafael Bridge, a little bit of a backup starting around Castro Street as that begins to build. The Bay Bridge backup now is past the overcrossing halfway to the maze, not quite there as of yet. And we have this ongoing SIG alert in San Leandro where 238 northbound's connector to southbound 880 is blocked by a crash there. Traffic is stopped back to 580. Mel Baker for KQED.
11: Well, thank you, Mel. Traffic support comes from HPE, and we'll have more traffic information for you coming up in about a dozen minutes. Coming up later on today on Forum, a look at how an upcoming round of tech IPOs will impact affordable housing in the Bay Area. And housing affordability, actually, in the Bay Area, as two of the world's leading AI companies are based in San Francisco and preparing public stock offerings that will bestow a huge financial windfall to their employees. That's coming up, that subject, with Alexis Madrigal at 9 o'clock later on KQED News.
2: 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I'm Steve Inskeep.
3: And I'm Leila Faldin. Good morning. The U.S. unleashed another round of airstrikes against Iran Wednesday night.
2: President Trump said Iran was taking too long to negotiate. And this morning, he has seized attention with more threats of actions the president may or may not take, saying that he may hit Iran very hard tonight and threaten to take total control of the country's oil and gas industry in some manner. Iran has responded with its own fire. In a moment, we'll talk this over with retired General Joseph Votel. We begin with the facts as we know them now.
3: NPR's Greg Myrie is in Tel Aviv and joins me now. Good morning, Greg.
1: Hi, Layla.
3: Okay, so the ceasefire broken. It's the second straight night of U.S. attacks. What do we know?
1: Yeah, the U.S. targeted several sites along Iran's coast. These were military facilities in and around the Strait of Hormuz. These are the places where Iran fires missiles and drones at ships in the Gulf and neighboring Arab countries. U.S. Central Command said the U.S. operation began a little after midnight here in the region, and it lasted for nearly 4 hours. Now, toward the end of that, President Trump spoke with Fox News, said the U.S. had fired 49 Tomahawk missiles. There were also jet fighter planes involved. And he said this was taking place was because, as we just noted, Iran was taking too long to negotiate.
3: Okay, so at this point, is it headed for a resumption of a full-scale war?
1: Yeah, I'd hate to make a sort of definitive call on that right now, but this began a couple weeks ago with regular shooting incidents, and now we're seeing a significant fire in both directions. Just to recap the president this week, on Monday he told Iran and Israel to stop trading missile fire. He said he was close to a deal with Iran to end the war. Then an Iranian drone took down a U.S. Apache helicopter. Now we've had two consecutive nights of the U.S. and Iran trading fire, and Trump is saying more will be coming tonight if Iran doesn't reach a deal, so we're definitely moving up the escalation ladder.
3: Now, Iran has responded both nights with its own attacks. What are we learning about those strikes?
1: Yeah, Iran's Revolutionary Guard Corps said it fired on 18 U.S. sites in the region. It specifically named U.S. military bases in Kuwait and Bahrain and Jordan. So far, no reports of damage or casualties. And these three countries all have a sizable U.S. military presence, and we've seen Iran target them repeatedly.
3: President Trump also said the U.S. was helping oil tankers slip past the Iranian blockade in the Strait of Hormuz. How significant is that?
1: Yeah, Trump described this as a secret mission that began last month and has helped more than 200 ships go through the strait.
19: Do you know we've been taking out millions of barrels of oil? Nobody knows it. You know who doesn't know about it? Iran until right now.
1: Well, that's probably not accurate. You know, this was not all that secret. Ship monitoring groups have been tracking oil tankers. There have been multiple media reports. And even by Trump's own account here, we're talking fewer than 10 ships a day. And remember, before the war, 100 ships or more a day were going through the strait.
3: Now, the U.S. has its own naval blockade. What's happening there?
1: Yeah, Central Command said the U.S. fired and disabled a tanker near the Strait of Hormuz as it was attempting to transport oil from Iran. Second day in a row this has happened. But here's the broader point. The U.S. is trying to get oil tankers from friendly Arab countries out of the Gulf and block ships going to and from Iran. If you add up the numbers, they seem to be in the U.S. favor. But overall, we're still talking about a relatively small number compared to the pre-war shipping traffic.
3: NPR's Greg Myrie in Tel Aviv. Thank you, Greg.
1: Sure thing, Layla.
2: General Joseph Votel is on the line. Before his retirement, he led the U.S. Central Command, which covers the region, including Iran, and he is now at the Washington-based Middle East Institute. General, good morning. Welcome back.
21: Good morning, Steve. Good to be with you.
2: Are we simply back at war?
21: I don't think we've returned to full-scale operations, but I think the actions over the last 72 hours show that the conflict is actually becoming a little more unstable, where exchanges are more routine and thus more dangerous. So the ceasefire is no longer, kind of the stabilizing mechanism that it was earlier in the conflict, and it's not really a break on escalation. And of course, direct U.S. and Iranian strikes are now becoming normalized, which lowers the threshold and gives the opportunity for greater escalation.
2: Some of the earlier U.S. strikes would seem to fit a pattern that's normal in a ceasefire. The U.S. feels Iran does something, so they strike back in what they say is a proportional way. That's kind of normal. But in the last 24 hours, this seems to have escalated in a different way, General, because we have the president saying we are striking them because we don't like how they're negotiating. They're taking too much time. We have Secretary Hegseth talking about negotiating with bombs. If you were still at Central Command and you heard that your civilian bosses wanted to, quote, negotiate with bombs, What advice would you give them?
21: Well, certainly there are still a lot of targets left in Iran that we can go after. But, you know, clearly I think what we would want to focus on is on Iran's ability to interact and interdict activities in the Straits of Hormuz. So certainly we go after coastal missile defense sites. We go after command and control locations. We go after ground control stations. We'd go after the Iranian Republican Guard Navy capabilities in terms of their fast boats they can use for mining, and really try to disrupt that. And I think in order to you know, send a broader message, if this is the approach we're taking, to the regime, I think you actually have to go deeper. I think one of the things we've seen in the last 24 hours is that these Tomahawk strikes, some of these were impacting relatively close to Tehran, which again is really focused on sending a very, very clear message. So there's a lot of things we can do, but my concern would be mostly on their ability to, you know, create an unsafe environment in the Straits of Hormuz.
2: No, well, let's talk about that. Iran says it has responded by firing at U.S. military bases. Does it strike you that Iran still has tremendous capability that it could deploy?
21: No, I'm not particularly struck by that. I mean, I think we certainly have done a lot of damage to the things that we know and we could see, but certainly Iran has had years and decades to prepare for this, so has a lot of that stuff protected. So the ability of them to roll that out. What I am kind of continue to be surprised by is by Iran's efforts to horizontally escalate this. You know, a feature of all this is that U.S. bases and the partners across the region are really all remain under the threat envelope, and Iran is trying to demonstrate that there are real costs for them if they continue their support to the United States.
2: When you say horizontally escalate, I want to define that. You're saying in terms of the map, Iran is willing to spread this out, spread
21: That's
2: the
21: right.
2: pain to their neighbors,
21: That's
2: and
21: right.
2: that has surprised you as
21: That's
2: how
21: right.
2: far they're willing
21: Bahrain,
2: to go.
21: Bahrain, Jordan, Kuwait, yes, absolutely.
2: Do you have to, if you're the United States, think seriously about the concerns of those allies and not getting them in too much trouble as you escalate?
21: Well, of course, we have to always take into consideration the risk to our partners. They base us, they support us, they do all kinds of things for us. So that has to be a consideration. That said, we're kind of where we are right now, so we're going to have to work closely with our partners as we do this. I think the fortunate thing is that our defenses have been pretty effective so far. Our defenses and their defenses, our Gulf partner defenses have been pretty effective in defending against these drone and missile threats.
2: Just one other thing, we've got about 10 seconds left. If you're going to negotiate with bombs, does it seem that the United States will also have to escalate considerably to get to the point where the Iranian leaders would care?
21: I think that's right. I mean, we will have to demonstrate pain to the leadership. They have to absorb what's going on.
2: General Votel, thanks so much.
21: Great. Good to be with Steve.
2: Retired General Joseph Votel, former head of U.S. Central Command.
3: The trial of the man accused of setting the fire that ultimately became the Palisades Fire is underway in Los Angeles. Steve Futterman, who was in the courtroom, reports that two very different views were presented by the prosecution and defense during opening statements on Wednesday.
0: The prosecution case is straightforward. Government attorneys say 29-year-old Jonathan Rinderknecht was lonely, agitated, angry at the world. He was also a bit obsessed with fire, repeatedly listening to this French rap song. J'ai pas dormi, j'ai qu'une barre, j'ai l'impression que je suis nulle part, je me sens pas comme la plupart. The performer sings about general despair. This is the Jonathan Rinderknecht that prosecutors said in opening statements intentionally set a fire minutes into the new year on January 1st, 2025. That fire would eventually smolder underground and a week later resurface as the deadly Palisades Fire. The prosecution told jurors Rinderknecht was the only one in the area where the fire started. On the other side, the defense, in its opening statement, agreed that Rinderknecht was in the area when the fire began, but it had a much different explanation about why he was there. Defense attorney Steve Haney said his client wanted to see New Year's Eve fireworks, and that was also the defense's explanation for the cause of the fire, errant fireworks. when the first key witness, Bureau of Alcohol, Tobacco, Firearms, and Explosives Special Agent Michael Montevadani took the stand, he read from exchanges just days before the fire between Rinderknecht and ChatGPT. Rinderknecht was upset with his parents and with a woman he had a previous relationship with. In one exchange, he says, "Why am I angry all the time? There is like this pressure on me to do something." Defense Attorney Haney says the prosecution is trying to make his client look awful to the jury.
4: I don't believe the evidence will show that he was obsessed with fire and that this was some type of act of rebellion. I just don't think that the government's going to be able to establish that at trial. They'll try hard to make Jonathan look as negative as they possibly can because they don't have any evidence of arson.
0: The biggest battle in this trial, however, is likely to be over the cause of the fire. The prosecution continues to say it was arson. The defense continues to say it was fireworks. Testimony continues today. If found guilty, Rinderknecht faces up to 45 years in prison. For NPR News, I'm Steve Futterman in Los Angeles.
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11: And this is KQED. And coming up next on Morning Edition, we're going to meet the captain of the U.S. soccer team, Tim Ream. And he's 38 years old. And we're going to hear all about his time playing, kicking around the ball. Let's go to kick the ball to Mel Baker. We're going to start in the Altamont Pass. Here you go. Hi, Mel.
20: Hey there. 580 westbound before Grant Line Road. We have a two-vehicle crash still blocking the two left lanes. They hope to get them out of there soon. Traffic is backed up to 205. 205 itself is backed up solidly to Natty Road, and 580 on the Tracy side is sluggish all the way from Highway 132 up to the 580 merge. Mel Baker for KQED.
11: 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We'll talk again in about 10 minutes. 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Coming up at 6:45 this morning, the KQED news team will bring you a story about the art of drag getting the spotlight during Pride Month here in June. And there's a growing movement of performers using their platform to bring up climate change. How do you do that while keeping the tone joyful? You'll find out coming up in about 20 minutes or so here on KQED News. 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The California Report is coming up in about 30 minutes. Let's take a look at what's coming up with the weather. Heat advisory going into effect at noon today until 11 p.m. tonight. Triple digits in some areas. So 103 expected in Concord today. 99 in Livermore. It's going to be 102 in Sacramento. 100 degrees in Santa Rosa today. Heat advisory definitely going into effect. 93, the high expected in San Jose. 87 in Oakland. It'll be 84 degrees at the San Francisco airport and 80 degrees at Point
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11: It's
3: 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I'm Leila Faldin.
2: And I'm Steve Inskeep. The United States opens its run in the World Cup with a game tomorrow in Los Angeles. And the man wearing the captain's armband is Tim Ream, a defender who's coming to the end of a long career. NPR's Becky Sullivan has his story.
7: Tim Ream isn't afraid of microphones or reporters or TV cameras. No matter the prompt, he's always ready with an articulate and thoughtful response. So the other day, it was a bit out of the ordinary for him to be speechless.
9: I am not sure what to say.
7: U.S. men's national team head coach Mauricio Pochettino had just announced that Ream would be the team captain in this World Cup.
9: This is more than a dream, you know, come true.
7: Reem is the grizzled veteran of this U.S. national team. These days, his blonde hair is always pulled back into a man bun. At 38, he's nearly 7 years older than the next oldest guy on the team. That gives him a level of experience and maturity, his coach says, that made him an obvious choice for captain.
5: He's amazing, no? He's so lucky that to have a player like him with his personality and his character involved and helping the young players and the player also that have less experience.
7: Reem grew up in St. Louis, surrounded by family who played. He's old enough to remember the 1994 World Cup, the last time the U.S. hosted the tournament, as he recalled on a U.S. soccer podcast last year.
8: It was always, you know, at 7, 8, 9, oh, like, it'd be great, and you're in the backyard, and you're playing what we called at the time was World Cup, and you're crossing a ball in from a corner, and it's like the last kick of the game, and you're in your backyard and trying to finish the playoff.
7: In 2010, he was drafted by the New York Red Bulls, and soon enough, he was making his presence as a defender known, as heard here on ESPN.
10: Donovan's got an empty net. Can he get it there? Donovan! Cleared by Reem! He didn't put enough pace on it. Tim Reem made a huge play.
7: Before long, England came calling. He played for Bolton, then Fulham, London's oldest professional soccer club. Meanwhile, for the U.S. national team, Reem had his first call-up in 2010, but he got passed over for the 2014 World Cup team. Then the U.S. failed to qualify for the tournament in 2018. Still, Reem never lost sight of that dream.
22: Tim is an amazing American story of perseverance.
7: Greg Berhalter was coach of the national team at the time. It was his job to evaluate all of the American talent. Reem was playing so well, he said last week, that it forced his hand.
22: You know, the type of games he was playing were very physical games. You know, they had big strikers, and it was somewhat difficult. But as his team got promoted and moved to the Premier League, you started to see the best of Tim Reem. You know, he put himself in a position where we couldn't leave him off the team.
7: At the 22 World Cup in Qatar, Reem started all four U.S. games. He was 35 then, a dad of three. Already the steady veteran presence anchoring what was then a very young U.S. team. Now, 4 years later, all of them have grown together.
8: It's like watching my kids. Like you watch them and you speak to them and you're kind of having the same conversations that you're having with your 11 and your 9 year old and your 6 year old. But then at the same time, it's like they're a little bit more grown up, but then they start to really grow up. And, it teaches you how to just be, right? And be the person that they need.
7: U.S. goalkeeper Chris Brady is 22 years old. He was only 6 when Reem turned pro. He says he could tell from his very first call-up that Reem was a leader.
8: Off the field, I think it's clear, like, he's the guy people look up to. Like, he's the guy who's been there and done that. And he's the guy with all the experience.
7: Reem has since moved back to the States. He now plays for Charlotte FC, where he was recently asked, has he thought much about this possibly being his last season of professional soccer?
8: We'll see what happens after. I'm solely focused on the here and now, the World Cup, and then finishing the year out, and then we see what happens.
7: When Pochettino named Reem captain, he was clear to say this wasn't a guarantee that Reem would start for the U.S. or even that he'd play. But it is almost certain that Reem will see the field tomorrow when the U.S. takes on Paraguay in their World Cup opener. Becky Sullivan, NPR News, Los Angeles.
3: After hearing about the Team USA soccer captain, some of us might fall into the same trap as the original Ted Lasso character. Jason Sudeikis played an American football coach who takes a job with an English soccer team. Here he is in a 2013 NBC commercial.
23: They're going to play hard for all four quarters, okay?
25: Two halves.
23: What's that?
25: Two halves.
23: Okay, halves.
2: If you're going to a watch party and don't want to sound like that, we have a guide to the lingo. And we'll start with an easy one. Is it soccer or football?
26: When football or soccer was in its infancy and was played in English private schools, and to differentiate it from rugby football, they'd call it soccer.
3: Tom Lutz is a sports editor for The Guardian, US.
26: So actually, if you're saying soccer, some people may say you're being an idiot, but actually you may be being more genuine than the average fan.
3: What about the dreaded offside rule? And note that I said offside, not offsides.
26: When the ball is played through to an attacker, you need to have at least two people between you and the goal. And that can be a defender and a goalkeeper, two defenders.
3: Now, you might be frustrated by players throwing themselves to the ground. Just don't call it flopping, which Lutz says is more commonly used in basketball.
26: Diving, I'd say, is used more in soccer. I mean, it's kind of simulating like you've been fouled when you perhaps haven't been. If you want to kind of try and win a foul and you've been barely touched, you kind of dive to the ground, pretend you're in agony.
2: Oh, it hurts so much! Now let's take it up a level and throw in some of the game's more colorful terms, like squeaky bum time.
26: That is, towards the end of the game, it's close and you're nervous about whether your team is going to win or not. And that comes from the legendary Man United manager, one of the greatest coaches of all time, Sir Alex Ferguson.
2: Fans squirming in their plastic stadium seats would make them squeak.
3: Another phrase you may hear is nutmeg.
26: Nutmeg is when you put the ball between a defender's legs. So you're running at them, you knock the ball between their legs, and then

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2: Okay, thanks, Mel. 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
3: Live from NPR News in Washington, I'm Dave Mattingly. President Trump is threatening to seize control of Iran's oil and gas industries amid renewed attacks between the U.S. and Iran. Writing on Truth Social this morning, the president pledged to take Iran's oil hub of Karg Island in the not-too-distant future. Shortly after that, the president questioned whether the American people would support the move.
4: I don't know that America has the stomach for it, to be honest with you. You're going to make a fortune, but I don't know that America has the stomach. I think they'd like to see us come home.
3: The president was speaking to Fox and Friends. The Trump administration is imposing new restrictions in response to recent outbreaks of Ebola and the Hanta virus. That's despite criticisms of lockdowns and other measures during the COVID-19 pandemic several years ago, as NPR's Rob Stein reports.
5: The administration has imposed mandatory quarantine orders and required guards be posted outside the homes of some of the passengers from the cruise ship at the center of the Hanta virus outbreak. Federal officials have also banned travelers from countries where Ebola is spreading from entering the U.S. and even barred Americans who catch the virus in Africa from returning to the U.S. for treatment. Critics say the moves are unnecessarily harsh and contradict the administration's opposition to the pandemic restrictions.
3: This is NPR News from Washington.
6: Live from KQED News, I'm Joseph Jiha. Brentwood City Manager has been placed on paid leave this week amid a scandal involving inappropriate text messages. KQED's Lakshmi Sera has more.
7: Harold Duffy was appointed as city manager in late 2025 after working as an assistant city manager in Oakland. But text messages that became public last month showed Duffy engaging in crude and inappropriate conversations about female employees and colleagues while in Oakland. Those same messages led to the resignation of Oakland City Administrator Justin Johnson. Duffy has not responded to a request for comment. In a statement, the Brentwood City Council said there are legal limits on what the city can publicly discuss, but it would share information when appropriate. I'm Lakshmi Sera, KQED News.
6: A group of union leaders and other supporters of a major development project are holding a rally today in Fairfield. For more than a year, the company California Forever has been in talks with Sassoon City to annex some of its land and build a mega development there. It's promising more jobs and housing and a new shipbuilding facility. Joshua Arce is with the California Alliance for Jobs, which is a labor group with ties to the construction industry.
8: We're coming out to express our support for California Forever's proposal to bring shipbuilding to the Bay Area and build lots and lots of housing that's necessary to create those opportunities to both work and thrive in Solano County.
6: The support comes after California Forever signed a deal agreeing to use union labor. I'm Joseph Jiha, KQED News.
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0: 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It explores the history of the Conservatory of Flowers and the people who created it. 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I'm Beth Huizinga. It's 6:35.
1: It's Morning Edition from NPR News. I'm Steve Inskeep.
2: And I'm Leila Fadel. Good morning. One of the U.S.'s key spy tools is scheduled to expire tomorrow. It seemed like there was a deal last week for Congress to extend it for 3 years. Then President Trump nominated a housing agency director and self-described Twitter philanthropist to serve as acting director of national intelligence. Bill Pulte's appointment blew up the possible deal. NPR congressional reporter Eric McDaniel has been following all this, and he joins me now. Good morning, Eric.
3: Howdy.
2: So why did Bill Pulte's appointment have such a big impact on these spy power negotiations?
3: Look, a bipartisan group of lawmakers have always been concerned about this spy tool. It's called Section 702 of the Foreign Intelligence Surveillance Act and how it has been used to peruse Americans' electronic communications, all without a court warrant. And then came Pulte. President Trump named Bill Pulte, who's used his current post at the Federal Housing Finance Agency to undermine people the president sees as his enemies. That includes then-Fed Chair Jerome Powell and Democratic Senator Adam Schiff of California. The idea that this man with no national security experience and a reputation as a partisan attack dog would run the entire U.S. surveillance apparatus has been a little too spicy for lawmakers, particularly Democrats. They're saying they're not on board, but even Republican Senate Majority Leader John Thune has expressed concerns, and the top Intel Committee Republican Tom Cotton refused to defend Pulte when asked by reporters about his qualifications.
2: Yeah, I mean, no Intel experience, no national security experience. What is Pulte's background?
3: He's the scion of a home-building fortune built by his grandfather. He also founded a private equity fund in his 20s, but he really rose to fame as what he calls the inventor of Twitter philanthropy. It was his bio on that platform for a while. And on the site, he built a 3 million follower account by offering money to people struggling to afford things like dinner or healthcare or dental work. In 2021, he said in an interview that he didn't like to talk about politics, that he'd never run for office. Behind the scenes, though, he and his wife had begun to give huge dollar amounts to help Republicans in elections. In the 2024 cycle alone, they gave about $1 million to GOP causes. And then after Trump won, Pulte was named the head of this federal housing finance agency. And now the president has big hopes for him as acting director of national intelligence.
2: What are those hopes?
3: Well, the office of the DNI, of the Director of National Intelligence, is supposed to help ensure the president gets objective, clear assessments of intelligence. This is to avoid failures that happened ahead of 9/11 and the Iraq War. But instead, Trump says he wants Pulte to start declassifying documents tied to the 2020 elections and continue to downsize staff at the agency. The president said in the Oval yesterday that despite congressional backlash, he's still backing Pulte to serve for now. And Leila, both the House and Senate are expected to try again on FISA renewal. Those votes are expected to fail unless something changes.
2: Okay, so if Trump sticks with Pulte and the FISA tool expires Friday, what happens?
3: Well, the intelligence collection can actually still continue. This is under a grandfathered authorization in the law that will apply for many months from now, unless they renew it before then. But if the president doesn't back down or companies who provide the electronic communications to the government start refusing to cooperate with intelligence agencies, this could really become a problem. The government says FISA 702 is responsible for 60+% of what goes into the president's daily brief.
2: That's NPR congressional reporter Eric McDaniel. Thank you, Eric.
3: Thank you.
1: Elon Musk's company SpaceX is getting ready to launch its IPO. The company is hoping to raise $75 billion, selling shares to the public. And if that works, it would make SpaceX, which hopes to send rockets to Mars, one of the biggest listed companies down here on Earth. NPR tech correspondent John Ruich is following this. John, good morning.
4: Good morning.
1: Okay, so what do you do with $75 billion?
4: Yeah, it's a lot of money. It would actually be a record. It's more than twice the size of the current record holder for an IPO, actually. And the number could be bigger. The company said it's expecting to sell about 556 million shares at $135 a piece. But that could change. And later today, we're going to know what the actual final price is. But it's a ton of money. And the main thing SpaceX wants to do with the money, in a word, is grow. Its IPO plan says the company wants to grow and develop its rocket business. They plan to grow Starlink, that constellation of communications satellites that they have.
1: Yeah.
4: And they're making a huge pivot into artificial intelligence. Earlier this year, SpaceX bought another Elon Musk company, xAI. The IPO prospectus says SpaceX plans to grow its AI computing infrastructure on Earth, deploy orbital AI data centers, and even develop and manufacture AI chips. So there is no shortage of ambition here.
1: In a company that is very closely identified with a single individual. So what is Elon Musk's role going to be?
4: He'll be front and center. He's the CEO and the chairman of the board. You know, the amount of shares that they're offering in this IPO is relatively small. It's only about 4% of SpaceX's shares. Musk owns a lot of them himself. And so after the IPO, he's going to have control of the board of directors. He's going to have more than 80% of the voting power of shareholders. And that means he calls the shots. Here's Michael Ewens, a professor of finance at the Columbia University Business School.
5: Whoever's buying into SpaceX knows they're basically investing in Elon Musk, his decision-making and where he wants to put resources.
4: You know, Musk is a guy who does what he wants, and people tend to have strong opinions about that, good or bad. He made Tesla the most valuable car company on Earth, for instance. But when he decided to lead Doge, President Trump's controversial cost-cutting and government efficiency team, Tesla's profits took a beating.
1: What other risks are there for investors here?
4: Well, this IPO this week is just one of three giant AI-related IPOs that are in the pipeline. Anthropic, which makes Claude, and OpenAI, which makes ChatGPT, have both filed paperwork with the government to get the process started. And there's opportunity and risk in all this. These three companies have had massive investments from private funds and institutions. The valuations are through the roof. And those early investors stand to make a lot of money with these IPOs. But these companies are not yet profitable. AI is a very young and a very fast developing field. I asked venture capitalist Songyi Yoon about it, and she said it's hard to tell whose technology will turn out to be the most useful, the most scalable, and who may one day become profitable.
6: We still are very early in terms of the innovation and technology development. There's a long way to go, which means it will be a very bumpy road.
4: The entry of these three companies into the broader stock market could make some waves. You know, the market's already on edge about the level of investment in AI without obvious paths to profit.
1: Yeah.
4: The Nasdaq, for instance, is down about 7% in June, led by tech companies. And going forward, these companies are all going to have to report publicly on their financials. So investors are going to get to assess for themselves these business models, and they may or may not like what they see.
1: It just blows my mind every time that these companies do not actually make a profit, but I guess people are ready to pay for them.
4: Yeah, I hear that the demand for this IPO is strong. I mean, we'll get final pricing later this afternoon. That's what we expect. Trading on the Nasdaq starts tomorrow under the ticker SPCX. And then further ahead, analysts think Anthropic and OpenAI could list sometime this fall.
1: NPR's John Ruich, thanks so much.
4: You bet.

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1: 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San Leandro traffic, Mel Baker.
2: An ongoing SIG alert here. 238 northbound's connector to southbound 880 remains blocked. It was a five-vehicle crash, but there's an oil spill, and that's what's taking time to clear. Traffic is backed up to 580. Big rigs that are normally only allowed to use 880 are being allowed to use 580 this morning due to that. Meanwhile, heading on 880 southbound, it starts to slow just before Highway 92, where it becomes stop and go down to almost Union City. Meanwhile, on the San Mateo Bridge, the backup is now just before the toll plaza, a little bit slow from there to midspan. Mel Baker for KQED.
1: Well, thank you, Mel, and we'll get more traffic information from you right before the California report, which is all coming up in less than 10 minutes. Traffic support comes from HPE. Time now for a perspective. That's our daily listener commentary series. Today, Shannon Baker shares about her previous dating woes.
3: When I'm having a bad day, or I guess recently, when I've had a bad date, I scoop up my little rescue dog and bury my face in the fur of his neck and breathe deep. He leans his head back against my shoulder and gazes into my eyes, assuring me that I'm not alone, that this love, at last, is requited. Having been on more than 150 first dates, I've tried just about everything under the sun. Over the years, I've met men for coffee, gone for untold numbers of walks, and seen some truly terrible live shows. I had a blind date on Valentine's Day once. And for a while, I took every first date to the same gelato shop until the owner started to recognize me, and I was afraid it was just a matter of time before he said something in front of one of my hapless suitors. I've tried all the dating sites and apps. I've swiped left and right, winked, nudged, read thousands of messages that blur together in a sea of nice pics and what's up, and dragged several friends kicking and screaming into the whole adventure as well. They're all, of course, married to or living with the men they met within a month of creating their profiles. I am still single. But I like to joke that my most successful online dating experience was stumbling across Hamilton's earnest little picture on Petfinder one summer afternoon and thinking to myself that that was a dog I'd like to meet. He pried the doors of my heart open, introduced me to my neighbors, and got me moving my body again. He makes me laugh out loud, is never embarrassed by my dancing, and always knows when I need some TLC. I'd be embarrassed by how much I love him, but if it hadn't been for Hamilton's steady affection and warm presence waiting for me at home every day, I probably would have married the wrong man by now. With a perspective, I'm Shannon Baker.
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4: It's Morning Edition on KQED. I'm Joseph Jiha, sitting in for Brian Watt. On this Pride Month, some fans of a Bay Area drag artist are pushing back on social media. That's because the outdoor company Patagonia has filed a trademark lawsuit against the artist, who goes by Patty Gonia. Both parties haven't reached an agreement, and the issue has also put a spotlight on drag performers like Patty Gonia, who use their routines to draw attention to climate change. KQED's Ezra David Romero reported on this growing movement, and here's his piece that first aired last June during Pride Month.
5: Okay, Queer Surf, are we ready to see some drag?
6: San Francisco drag queen Eve Swallows is kicking off a show here at Pacifica State Beach before a crowd of around 200 queer and trans surfers. Her outfit is a nod to an oil spill. She's wearing a black latex gown, and her headpiece looks like an oil pump. This performance, held in early June, was meant to call out the Trump administration's aim to expand offshore drilling off the West Coast. Eve Swallows has chosen a petrol-themed melody, including the song Gasoline by Britney Spears. For Eve Swallows, climate drag is second nature.
0: Drag kind of like accomplishes a paradox of embracing joy and fun and also really serious issues of liberation and social justice and climate justice.
6: She's part of a growing family of artists who are dragifying climate activism. That movement was once hyperlocal, but now the internet's favorite environmental drag queen, Patty Gonya, is headlining a national climate-themed affair. It's called Save Her, an environmental drag show. Here's Patty Gonya performing Barbie Girl by Aqua.
7: I'm a Barbie, let's go party.
8: Sometimes we get a number that is a very sexy honeybee performing a bee/pollinator mix. Sometimes it's just a campy, dumb, fun number about how life in plastic is not fantastic.
6: The drag artists scout local talent and host meet and greets with environmental and queer organizations. Co-leading the tour is drag king Vera from Oakland. They say the number of climate-minded drag artists is growing, thanks in part to this national show and the art form's roots in activism.
9: It really also creates in that way like a big environmental-loving family that we have now across the nation.
6: In early June, Vera performed at San Francisco's Baker Beach with the Golden Gate Bridge behind them. They wore a gown made of used red, yellow, and green netting. Partway through Florence and the Machine's Cosmic Love, Vera ran toward the ocean. In that moment as a queer person, I instantly vibed with their why behind climate drag.
9: Of course you do it, because we can't be out here just fighting for queer and trans lives if we don't have a planet to stand on.
6: Vera says they perform climate drag to encourage more queer and trans people to mobilize for this cause. In San Francisco, I'm Ezra David Romero, KQED News.
4: Ezra's story first aired last June during Pride Month. You can see photos of the drag performers at kqed.org. I'm Joseph Jiha. 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
1: The California Report is coming up next on KQED News, but first let's go to the roads. Pittsburgh this time around. Mel Baker.
2: Highway 4 westbound has pockets of stop-and-go traffic mixed in with slow traffic from Railroad Avenue through Bay Point up to about Willow Pass Road. Coming through Concord, starting to back up from Concord Avenue on 242 southbound to the 680 merge. 680 remains heavy down to Walnut Creek. Mel Baker for KQED.
1: 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It is going to be hot today, sweltering actually in the inland areas with triple digits and a heat advisory going into effect from noon until 11 p.m. Beach hazard statement is in effect till tonight, and it'll be kind of a one and done because tomorrow we'll get quite a cool off and then it will cool off still more towards the weekend. 9 minutes before 7.
10: Good morning. This is the California Report. I'm Adi Bolaños in San Francisco. Reports of medical neglect in immigration detention are rampant, and deaths are rising. When sick or injured detainees do get to an outside hospital, many say their care is still compromised. Now, an LA-based immigration rights group and a UCSF physician have guidance for medical providers on how to advocate for these patients. From KQED's immigration desk, Taiki Hendricks reports.
11: When U.S. Immigration and Customs Enforcement officers take immigrant detainees to the hospital, they typically stand guard and even shackle a person to the bed. That can intimidate patients and doctors alike.
12: A patient deserves to have the privacy of being able to share their private medical information with their doctor.
11: That's Matthew Lopez with the National Immigration Law Center, who teamed up with a San Francisco emergency room doctor on a new guide for hospital staff. He says medical privacy is protected by law.
12: The medical provider should ask the ICE officer to leave the room, and the ICE officer should comply in order to allow the patient to receive adequate care.
11: With a record 50 deaths in ICE detention since the start of the second Trump administration, Lopez says it's critical to put patient care first. No comment from ICE. For the California Report, I'm Tyke Hendricks.
10: Two of California's largest courts are testing an AI tool that can do a lot of the same work as a legal assistant. Right now, judges are mainly using this AI clerk for civil cases. But documents obtained by our partner CalMatters show in the future, it could be used in criminal cases where the stakes are much higher. Reporter Kayla Mihalovich has more.
13: Superior courts in Los Angeles and Riverside counties are testing an AI tool called Learned Hand that can draft court orders and produce research memos. Shlomo Clapper, the founder of the company, says the tool will help understaffed courts cut down on big case backlogs. But the contract between LA County's Superior Court and Learned Hand also includes a roadmap to test the tool's use in criminal cases. And emails between the company and Riverside County raise similar possibilities.
14: I don't want to take the chance, particularly in a criminal case, that AI happens to get it wrong.
13: That's Los Angeles County District Attorney Nathan Hochman. Officials from LA County courts said decisions about using AI in criminal cases are months or years away. And Riverside court officials said they're only, quote, kicking the tires on the product.
10: That was CalMatters reporter Kayla Mihalovich. In California's congressional primaries, a slate of younger, often progressive Democrats challenged some of their party's aging incumbents, testing voters' appetite for generational change. So how did those young challengers do? KQED's Izzy Bloom looked into it and brings us this report.
15: When Sacramento City Council member Mai Vang decided to run against incumbent Doris Matsui, she said party insiders told her to wait her turn.
16: If there's anything that I've learned from my years of activism and organizing, it's that comfortable people, especially politicians, do not change unless we demand it.
15: The 41-year-old pitched her campaign against a family name that has represented the Sacramento area for almost half a century. 81-year-old Doris Matsui was elected in 2005 in a special election to fill her husband's seat after his death. Now Vang is leading Matsui by a few percentage points, and both will move on to the general election in November.
16: There's a lot of excitement in this region for generational change.
15: Vang is part of a wave of young Democrats taking on some of their party's longest-serving incumbents. This rebuke of the so-called gerontocracy spanned the state, targeting Representatives Mike Thompson in the Napa Valley, John Garamendi in Solano and Contra Costa County, Brad Sherman in the San Fernando Valley, and Maxine Waters in South Los Angeles. But election results so far show incumbents largely held on. Christian Groves, a political scientist at the University of Southern California, said even if voters want generational change broadly, they tend to be less likely to vote against their own representative.
17: If you ask somebody, do you want younger people in Congress? Do you want to say goodbye to 80-year-olds? People say yes, but when you ask them about their own Congress member, they really like their own member.
15: Vang is the only challenger to pull ahead of the incumbent. Groves said that's because candidates were more successful when they paired the generational message with ideological differences.
17: You have to have a reason other than, like, the person is old. You have to have, like, a case to make for why you would be better.
15: Vang ran on a progressive platform focusing on lowering costs for working families.
16: Are you for working families? Are you for making their lives better? Established Democrats can't just be against Trump. They have to be for bold, courageous visions, like having, like, Medicare for all, abolishing ICE.
15: Jake Levine, a 42-year-old former White House climate aide under Presidents Obama and Biden, argued his loss to 81-year-old Sherman in L.A. should not be interpreted as a rejection of the generational message.
18: I think that that is less a reflection of whether people want a new generation and more a reflection of some of the structural aspects of this race.
15: Levine believes California's redistricting under Proposition 50, whose new maps debuted in this month's election, worked against him.
18: I really supported Prop 50, but at the same time, that made our district significantly more Republican.
15: 35-year-old former venture capitalist Eric Jones, who's looking to unseat 75-year-old Thompson in the North Bay, also argues the state Democratic Party creates barriers for challengers.
19: The Democratic Party is a party built to protect incumbency. You see that with the way endorsements are granted, where in the vast, vast majority of cases, challengers aren't even given the opportunity to interview. That is the biggest uphill battle.
15: Jones is still sweating out the final results just behind the Republican candidate in second place. Despite the hurdles these young challengers face, Groves said this cycle gave them their best shot at a congressional seat.
17: They would do really bad in a crowded field of 40-somethings in an open seat. So like going ahead and trying to run against an old person who's an incumbent is the better strategy for them.
15: For the California Report, I'm Izzy Bloom.
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15: And that is the California Report for Thursday, June 11th. We're a production of KQED News. I'm Adi Bolaños. Thank you for listening and have a great day.
1: Let's go to Novato now for traffic. Mel Baker.
2: Southbound 101 backing up from Roland Boulevard down to Novato Boulevard, then sluggish down to the Freitas Parkway. 37 westbound out of Vallejo is backed up from about the middle now of the Mare Island Bridge to the lane merge, and then is a bit on the slow side to about Skaggs Island Road. Mel Baker for KQED.
1: 98 degrees expected in Novato today, by the way, with a heat advisory, and then it'll be by Saturday down to 78 for a high. 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So the heat advisory today for inland areas where it's going to be quite sweltering, triple digits, kind of a one and done because it's going to start cooling off tomorrow and into the weekend. KQED San Francisco and KQEI North Highland Sacramento. It's 7 o'clock.
21: Good morning. Inflation is higher than it's been in years, 4.2%, and wages are not keeping up. Is it possible for the Federal Reserve to get inflation under control? It's Morning Edition from NPR News.
4: On KQED News, South Bay leaders are suing to stop a proposed ICE facility. I'm Joseph Jihan.
21: The first Trump administration saw lockdowns and other pandemic restrictions as oppressive. I'm Steve Inskeep.
22: And I'm Leila Faldin. The second Trump administration's response to Ebola and hantavirus is called draconian. Also, NPR's Ada Peralta is covering the World Cup from Mexico City, where people with grievances against the government are protesting in the streets. And when does it make sense to get an electric car? It's Thursday, June 11th. On this day in 2010, the first World Cup hosted in Africa began in South Africa. The news is next.
23: Live from NPR News in Washington, I'm Corva Coleman. President Trump says the U.S. will launch heavier attacks on Iran tonight. He made the claim on social media this morning. The two countries have been trading military strikes since the downing of a U.S. Apache helicopter Monday. President Trump blamed that on Iran. NPR's Danielle Kurtzleben has more.
24: The president has continually made threats and pronouncements about the war on social media, and this latest post amps up his rhetoric. He wrote that the U.S. will be, quote, hitting Iran, adding later in all caps, very hard tonight. Trump also threatened to attack Karg Island, which is central to Iran's oil exports. However, Trump told Fox News this morning that the U.S. and Iran are still in talks. He added that he doesn't want to have boots on the ground, but that if he wants, he could send in, quote, a small group of soldiers. President Trump has said many times that an end to the war could come imminently. Earlier this week, he said an agreement to end the war could be coming within days. Danielle Kurtzleben, NPR News, The White House.
23: Stocks opened higher this morning as the Labor Department reported a bigger-than-expected jump in wholesale prices. NPR's Scott Horsley reports the Dow Jones Industrial Average jumped more than 400 points in early trading.
0: Inflation at the retail level hit a three-year high last month, but inflation at the wholesale level was even higher. The Labor Department says wholesale prices in May were up 6.5% from a year ago, while retail prices rose just over 4%. The news suggests businesses are absorbing some of those cost increases for now, rather than passing them on to consumers. Prices around the world have been climbing since the U.S. and Israel launched a war against Iran, disrupting shipping traffic through the Strait of Hormuz. In response to higher inflation, the European Central Bank raised its benchmark interest rate today by a quarter percentage point. Here in the U.S., the Federal Reserve is expected to hold interest rates steady when policymakers meet next week. Scott Horsley, NPR News, Washington.
23: Billionaire Elon Musk is preparing to launch the initial public offering of his company SpaceX tomorrow. SpaceX seeks to raise $75 billion selling shares to the public. NPR's John Ruwich says the company intends to massively grow.
3: Its IPO plan says the company wants to grow and develop its rocket business. They plan to grow Starlink, that constellation of communication satellites that they have. And they're making a huge pivot into artificial intelligence. Earlier this year, SpaceX bought another Elon Musk company, xAI. The IPO prospectus says SpaceX plans to grow its AI computing infrastructure on Earth, deploy orbital AI data centers, and even develop and manufacture AI chips.
23: NPR's John Ruwich reporting. The co-founder of Microsoft, Bill Gates, testified behind closed doors with the House Oversight Committee yesterday. Lawmakers questioned him about late sex offender Jeffrey Epstein. In prepared remarks, Gates said he never witnessed or knew about any of Epstein's crimes. 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
4: Live from KQED News, I'm Joseph Jiha. The state attorney general and Santa Clara County officials say they'll fight hard to stop the construction of a large immigration detention facility near Gilroy. A federal lawsuit filed yesterday is just the beginning. KQED's Julie Small reports.
5: The joint lawsuit argues that the federal government is violating numerous laws by moving forward with plans to open an ICE facility without state or local government permission. Santa Clara County Council Tony Lopresti says the lawsuit sends a simple message.
7: In this county and in this state, the law doesn't yield to the Trump administration's crusade against the immigrant community.
8: That's right. Yep.
5: In the meantime, the county wants to inspect the 25-acre parcel being leased by the federal government. If the owner doesn't get permission, Lopresti says they'll seek a warrant. I'm Julie Small, KQED News.
4: About 1,000 PG&E customers in Napa County are without electricity this morning, most of them from planned power shutoffs to reduce wildfire risk. That's as meteorologists expect temperatures to hit the 90s or low 100s in inland valleys today, including Santa Rosa and San Jose, and range from the 80s to mid-90s elsewhere. The warmest spots in rural Contra Costa County could reach around 105 degrees. Lamont Bain is a meteorologist with the National Weather Service's Bay Area office.
25: That's going to be the hottest days, and those temperatures are anywhere from 15 to almost 25 degrees above normal for this time of year.
4: Strong wind and high heat prompted the service to note a critical fire threat in the North Bay and East Bay overnight and this morning. I'm Joseph Jiha, KQED News.
1: 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Daly City's the spot right now. Here's Mel Baker.
2: 280 northbound before Eastmore. A stalled car is between the two left lanes. Not really seeing any problems on 101 or 280 coming into the city south or northbound right now. The Bay Bridge backup is to the maze now, and traffic is slow across the span all the way to downtown San Francisco. On the Richmond-San Rafael Bridge, the backup is now to Cutting Boulevard. Mel Baker, for KQED.
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21: 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I'm Steve Inskeep.
9: And I'm Leila Fadel. Good morning. President Trump had a surprising response to the highest level of inflation in more than 3 years.
10: Are you concerned, Mr. President, about the latest inflation number which came out this morning? Could that be a...
11: No, I love it. The numbers were great. You know what I really love? I love the inflation. You know why?
21: The president told the New York Post later on that when he said, I love the inflation, he meant that he loved that inflation wasn't higher and that it will improve once he ends the war he started. The Iran war has driven up energy prices, and consumer prices overall in May were up a little more than 4% over a year ago.
9: NPR's Scott Horsley has been crunching the numbers and joins me now. Good morning, Scott.
12: Good morning, Lily.
9: So how big a factor are gasoline prices in the broader inflation story?
12: Well, gas prices have risen sharply in the months since the U.S. and Israel launched their war with Iran. AAA says the average price of gas today is about $4.13 a gallon. That's up about $1.15 since the war began. And energy prices were the biggest driver of inflation in both April and May. Because of those high gas prices, a lot of people are having to cut corners elsewhere. Emily Inlow is a mother of two in Nicholasville, Kentucky. She says costs and driving distance have forced her to skip sending her 11-year-old son to summer camp this year.
13: It feels awful as a parent not being able to, like, give these experiences to my kids that I had growing up. And it just feels like I'm not doing great as a parent, but we got to do what we got to do.
12: Inlow's 5-year-old daughter is in daycare, and nationwide daycare prices are also about 3.5%.
9: Are people's paychecks keeping up with these rising prices?
12: No. Average wages are up 3.4% from a year ago, and that's not enough to cover the rising cost of living. Inlow works as an animal control officer. Her husband works at the Toyota plant in Kentucky. They're both working full-time, but Inlow says it feels like they're falling behind.
13: Even though I'm making the most I've ever made at any job, it's grocery prices, gas prices, rent and bills and such. It's just we're going over what we're bringing in every month.
12: And that's an unfortunate turnaround because for most of the last 3 years, wages were rising faster than prices. So workers were seeing a real improvement in their buying power. But, you know, with inflation heating up and wage gain shrinking, that's no longer the case.
9: You know, one of the Federal Reserve's main jobs is to keep prices stable. In other words, not have high inflation. And there's a new Fed chairman. What's he going to do?
12: Yeah, usually the Fed fights inflation by raising interest rates or keeping them high. Of course, President Trump has been demanding lower interest rates, so it's going to be a challenge for the new Fed chairman, Kevin Warsh, when he leads his first rate-setting meeting next week. The good news, if there is any, is that for the most part, the sky-high energy prices are not rippling through to the rest of the economy. With the exception of airfares, which are up because jet fuel is costing more, most prices outside of energy have risen only modestly. Nevertheless, I think interest rates are likely to remain elevated for some time to come.
9: So no big changes for people looking for mortgage prices to fall then?
12: No, mortgage rates briefly dipped below 6% before the war, but now they're back around 6.5%, and that means many people, like Inlow, are feeling priced out of buying a home.
13: It would be nice to have, like, a home of our own and have our rent money going towards a mortgage, but there's just nothing within the area of where we work that would even be close to what we could afford.
12: This week, the National Association of Realtors did report a modest pickup in home sales last month, and the share of first-time buyers rose to 35%, which was the highest in almost 6 years. But with high prices and high interest rates, it's really a heavy lift.
9: And Pierre Scott Horsley, thank you, Scott.
12: You're welcome.
21: Claudia Somm has been listening with us. She is a former section chief for the Federal Reserve and is now chief economist at New Century Advisors. Welcome to the program.
14: Good morning.
21: Okay, let's begin with what we heard the president say there. Quote, I love the inflation, and based on his explanation, I understand him to mean it's not so bad and it's going to go down as soon as I end my war. Is that an accurate read of the inflation we have?
14: So it could be worse is a really tough sell at this point in terms of the inflation. And it is entirely possible that those energy prices will come down, but that's cold comfort for the fact that they're high right now. And until they come down, we're still at this risk of the higher energy costs spilling over into other prices. So we are not out of the woods. It's far too soon to love the inflation data. Mm.
21: What is driving inflation besides the war?
14: Well, coming into this year, we'd already had inflation that had been higher than usual for a full 5 years. Now, in the pandemic, the higher inflation was all over the place and was much higher than now. But even coming into this year, we were still dealing with some service prices were higher. And last year, we really watched the tariffs kind of push through the goods prices coming up. We're kind of at the tail end of that now, but now we've got energy prices. So there still has been some elevated inflation. These price increases are higher than normal. And then the energy layers back on top of it, and we're moving even further away from what would be a good level of inflation.
21: You've just alluded to a number of specific events. There was the pandemic. You talked about the president's tariffs, and then we have the president's war and energy prices and so forth. So you have these individual events that drive inflation. But then you remind me, elevated inflation for 5 years in a row, which makes it feel to me that this is not about one event. It's a permanent change in the economy, is it?
14: Right, and that's absolutely the case for people, right? When we go to the store, we pay prices. We don't pay inflation, right? And so it doesn't, you know, oh, it's been a whole bunch of one-off events. Well, yes, that's true, and I think that for policymakers, that's important in how they respond. But the reality of where you are at the other end of this, the price level's quite a bit higher than what we would have expected 5 years ago, and wages haven't kept up with that. So I think that's where you got to kind of think about the cumulative effects of all this. It's not just a one-off event.
21: And, of course, the Fed's goal is 2% inflation, and when you say elevated inflation, you're telling me we haven't hit this in 5 years or more.
14: That's correct.
21: Which makes me think also about how the economy is changing. I mean, there was this period from the financial crisis all the way up to the last few years where inflation was frequently below 2%, sometimes almost zero. Sometimes people worried about deflation. It was miraculous for people. It was great for the government. They could borrow so cheaply. And when it ended, there was this period where people thought, oh, it's transitory. It's temporary. Do we just have to get to the idea that the economy has fundamentally changed here?
14: Well, the economy is always changing. So, you know, and there's no one number for inflation that's a magic number. I will say it may seem a little counterintuitive, but when inflation's really low and interest rates are really low, that's not always a good sign. Like that economy after the global financial crisis, the Great Recession, it was pretty weak, right? So in some ways with inflation, we want kind of a Goldilocks. You know, you need some inflation. It needs to be really predictable so people can plan. They can, you know, make sure they get their wages in line with it. But you don't want zero inflation. That's a really, like, an economy is having a really tough time. So, but we just, we're not quite settled into a good, you know, moderate pace of inflation. And we keep getting these one-off, what appear to be one-off shocks, but they add up. And that the world may have changed in that way. We may see more of, you know, the geopolitical, the different related to climate or policy, right? So, like, this may be the world we're in, and people need to prepare for that. But I'm not ready to call that change quite yet.
21: Got it. So we may be going to a world of one-offs, as you say, where something is always going wrong. Let me ask you about Kevin Warsh, who's about to chair his first meeting as head of the Federal Reserve. If he called you up and asked you for advice, what would you tell him to do?
14: I think they need to keep watching the inflation data. I don't think this is a point where the Federal Reserve should be raising interest rates. You know, we need to see where the energy prices are headed. Right now, things are relatively contained. A lot of this is energy. It's probably not a moment for the Fed to step in and start raising interest rates, but they need to be ready because we might get there. Things started out pretty contained at the beginning of the pandemic inflation. And then it spread. So
21: I guess,
14: they need to be vigilant.
21: I guess you wouldn't have Kevin Warsh follow Trump's advocacy for lower rates either.
14: No. Now, they need to be watching the inflation. We need to see those energy prices coming down. We need to see the conflict resolved before the Fed would start putting more demand in the economy. Or else they could make the inflation worse. We don't want that.
21: Claudia Somm is chief economist at New Century Advisors and a former section chief at the Federal Reserve. Thanks so much.
14: Thank you.
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15: New donor day, and thank you so much, Greg and Almitra. Let's go to traffic now. We're going to start in San Francisco. Here's Mel Baker.
2: 280 southbound, just after Mariposa Street. We have a Jeep with an engine fire that is in flames. The two right lanes are blocked. It's starting to slow a little bit in that direction. Daly City, 280 northbound before John Daly Boulevard. We had a pickup and several other vehicles that hit a stalled car that I mentioned last time. We now have the three left lanes blocked here. Traffic is, as I said, backed up to about Eastmore. I think it's going to get worse in the next few minutes. Mel Baker for KQED.
15: Okay, thank you, Mel. Let's talk again in about 10 minutes. 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I'm Beth Huizenga, sitting in for Dave Freeman, and it's going to be a hot one today. Sweltering temperatures in the triple digits, a heat advisory going to effect at noon, expiring at 11 o'clock tonight, and then tomorrow will be quite a cool off. 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
16: This is Morning Edition from NPR News. I'm Leila Faldin.
21: And I'm Steve Inskeep. Good morning. At what point does it make sense to get rid of your gas car in favor of an electric one? That question came to NPR's climate desk from Guadalupe Higuera of Phoenix, Arizona.
17: Does it make sense to replace it at a certain age or mileage, or do we just drive it till the wheels fall off?
21: NPR climate correspondent Jeff Brady went to Phoenix in search of answers.
3: We're outside an auto repair shop that 30-year-old Guadalupe Higuera's family has owned since before he was born.
17: I have some garage bays where we have some lifts here, some computer equipment, some tire alignment machines.
3: Higuera says this shop feels like a second home. These days, he's a software developer at a big bank, but he worked at the shop growing up. Around back, three red trucks are in various states of repairs. We discuss Higuera's question about ditching a gas car for an EV. Turns out he already did that. Last year, he replaced a 2016 Jeep Wrangler with a 2025 Chevrolet Equinox EV. But now he's doubting that decision because his family believes that it's wasteful to get rid of a car that runs fine.
17: I remember having that conversation with my parents, my older brother, before I got my current car. And they were like, hey, your car, we can keep fixing it. It's still good. There's nothing wrong with it.
3: To answer Higuera's question, we first examine his motivations. He wants to save money and reduce his climate pollution. Then we called on NPR Cars and Energy correspondent Camila Domonoski for help.
18: You want to think about how much are you spending on fuel or charging, sure, but also how much are you spending on maintenance? How much are you spending on insurance, which is going to cost more for a newer vehicle?
3: With Higuera, she filled out a Federal Energy Department calculator to compare his old Jeep to his year-old EV. First, they put in that he drives 21,000 miles each year. That's more than most people. His work is 35 miles away, and his girlfriend lives on the other side of Phoenix.
18: How much of that is highway driving? How much of it is sort of city driving?
17: I would say like 40 city, 60 highway.
3: They also enter where the electricity for the EV comes from. More than half of Arizona's electricity is generated by burning gas and coal. So driving an EV here won't be pollution-free. They also put in local gasoline prices, $4.95 a gallon. The calculator shows the EV costs about $2,500 a year more the first year. But with high gas prices and lower EV maintenance costs, that gap narrows.
18: It's only $1,000 more, cumulatively, over 5 years, to own the Equinox.
3: After that, the EV costs less.
17: This makes me feel a little bit happier financially-wise, because I didn't really expect that the cost would be pretty much exactly the same, and then it gets cheaper down the line.
3: The Energy Department tool shows Higuera is cutting his carbon dioxide emissions by 80%. But he's heard EVs have more pollution associated with manufacturing. Jeremy Mihalik, director of the Carnegie Mellon University Vehicle Electrification Group, says that's true.
19: But you can earn that back pretty quickly by using electricity instead of gasoline, at least in most regions.
3: Mihalik says switching to EVs touches on transportation and electricity generation, which are the largest sources of greenhouse gas emissions. But even with all the complications, he's confident saying that
19: in general, electric vehicles are lower emitting. It does depend how you count those things, but by and large, if you switch to an electric vehicle, there are lower emissions associated with it even today. And they'll only get cleaner as the grid gets cleaner.
3: So, to answer Higuera's question about when does it make sense to ditch a gas car for an EV, the environmental answer is now.
17: It does make me feel like, hey, even though I'm just one person, I'm able to do something about it, which is as simple as just switching my vehicle.
3: Financially, it's trickier and depends on your circumstances. But for Higuera, he's satisfied that ditching his gas car for an EV made sense. Jeff Brady, NPR News, Phoenix.
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2: In San Jose, 101 northbound before the Capitol Expressway, multi-

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1: Step up the U.S. attacks. Writing on Truth Social this morning, the president says Iran will be hit very hard tonight. He's also threatening to take over Iran's oil and gas industries and pledges the U.S. will take Karg Island. That's Iran's main oil export terminal. He says that'll happen in the not-too-distant future. This comes a day after Trump criticized Iranian officials, saying they've taken too long to negotiate an end to the war and will pay the price. The man charged with killing a Democratic state lawmaker and her spouse in Minnesota last year is expected to plead guilty in court today. Matt Sepik with Minnesota Public Radio reports.
2: Authorities say Vance Belter fatally shot former Minnesota House Speaker Melissa Hortman and her husband Mark at their home last June. Belter also allegedly shot and wounded Democratic State Senator John Hoffman and his wife Yvette. The 58-year-old is expected to face life in prison with no possibility of parole after federal prosecutors ruled out the death penalty.
1: More than a dozen states are under heat advisories today, from California to Texas to New England. The National Weather Service says many areas will see afternoon highs in the 90s, with the beginning of summer still more than a week away. This is NPR News.
3: Live from KQED News, I'm Joseph Jiha. Bay Area representatives in the state capitol are urging legislators to protect funding for public transit. As KQED's Aditi Bandlamudi reports, the state's budget must be finalized by next week.
4: Governor Newsom's current budget proposal aims to balance and backfill deep federal cuts, but transit advocates say it would cut up to $830 million in transit funding. State Senator Scott Wiener says California needs more stability in its transit funding, and it can't be an afterthought.
5: In California, it becomes this chaotic mess every year where our public transit systems have to fight just to protect themselves from horrible cuts and to fight for scraps in the budget.
4: Bay Area transit agencies are hoping voters approve a November ballot measure that would generate roughly $1 billion annually to help them survive a looming budget crisis. I'm Aditi Bandlamudi, KQED News.
3: Tenderloin residents are calling on San Francisco city officials to spare the neighborhood from upcoming budget cuts. Advocates say resources like case management, drug treatment, senior and youth services are all at risk of losing funding. Siobhan Allen says she was rehabilitated through addiction prevention programs based in the Tenderloin.
6: This is a community of frontline resources that are used by all San Franciscans because the rents are too damn high. A lot of people are suffering from a lot of illnesses and they come to the Tenderloin to get supported.
3: The Tenderloin houses the majority of the city's Southeast Asian immigrant community and many low-income families. I'm Joseph Jiha, KQED News.
7: 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All Things World Cup, it starts today in Mexico City, and that story is coming up next on Morning Edition. Weather-wise, we are expecting that heat advisory to go into effect at noon today until 11 p.m. And then tomorrow, really, things are going to just cool down dramatically and then sliding into the weekend. But for today, 100 degrees in Santa Rosa, 103 in Concord, 99 in Livermore. It'll be 102 in Sacramento, 80 degrees in San Francisco, 87 will be the high in Oakland today. 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
8: 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I'm Steve Inskeep.
9: And I'm Leila Fadel. Good morning. We're just hours away from the kickoff of the 2026 FIFA World Cup. Billions of people will be watching the world's biggest sporting event.
8: You sound excited, Leila. In the opening match.
9: I watch

0: All the sports.
1: People will be watching. In the opening match, South Africa takes on Mexico, which is the home team. It's in Mexico City.
0: NPR's Eder Peralta joins us from Mexico City. Good morning, Eder.
2: Hey, good morning, Leila.
0: So what's the scene like where you are?
2: Well, if you were here, you would be excited. Because for Mexico, football is a religion.
0: Yeah.
2: And over the past few weeks, it's all anyone can talk about. The whole city is plastered with billboard of Mexican players, and everyone is wearing a soccer jersey. Even the baby Jesus at the Metropolitan Cathedral is wearing the whole Mexico kit, right down to the socks. It's a celebration, but it's also tense. As we said, the world is watching, and everyone who has beef with the Mexican government is out on the streets. The families of the missing, the workers of the electric company, sex workers, one of the big teachers' unions has set up a protest camp on the outskirts of the main square here. And they're threatening to take their protests to the legendary Estadio Azteca, where the opening game is being played. So today might be eventful on and off the pitch.
0: Okay, so things are tense there, but this is also coming at a tense time for the world, right?
2: Yeah, I mean, this is the first time a host country is welcoming a team from a country they are at war with. That's Iran, which will play in L.A. next week. Iran's national team was actually supposed to set up camp in Tucson, Arizona, but the U.S. basically said they weren't welcome, so they had to move their camp south of the border to Tijuana. I was just there, and the team is holed up at a Marriott hotel. The players would only leave to go train. They didn't talk to reporters, but one of their super fans, Reza Mansour, who is staying with the team, says they're trying not to let the war or politics affect them, but he said the team has already been put at a disadvantage.
3: We don't even know what's going to happen with these guys once they want to enter USA. Are they going to keep them? Are they going to hassle them for like 5 hours, six, 7 hours?
2: And it's not just Iran, Leila. The U.S. denied entry to an Iraqi team photographer. One of their stars was held up by U.S. immigration for hours. A Somali referee was also denied entry. One of FIFA's main campaigns stresses that football unites the world, but this is not that. Even with the host countries, Mexico, Canada, and the United States, they seemed like unshakable allies. But this World Cup is coming at a time when they are trading barbs about sovereignty, and President Trump is threatening to annex Canada and strike Mexico militarily.
0: Okay, let's talk soccer. What's the outlook for the home teams? Who are the favorites?
2: The favorites are who you might expect: Spain, France, Portugal, England, and the defending champion Argentina. The U.S. and Mexico are very likely to get out of the group stage, but it's hard to believe they'll make it much further than that. But I'm not going to say that too loudly here. Historically, the national team here has been nothing but disappointment, but this tournament is yet to start, so hope is intact, and everyone wants a miracle for the gods to intervene and give this country a big party. And I'll be honest, Leila, I want to see that party, so I'm about to head out to one of the big watch parties, and I will be wearing my Mexico jersey.
0: That's NPR's Eder Peralta in Mexico City. Have fun.
2: Thank you, Leila.
4: Oh, the World Cup. 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
7: We're less than 10 minutes away from the Marketplace Morning Report here on KQED News, but right now, traffic starting in Daly City. Here's Mel Baker.
8: 280 northbound before John Daly Boulevard. We have the three left lanes blocked after a pickup and a car hit a stalled vehicle. They're waiting to get three tow trucks in the scene to try to get this out of there. Traffic is backed up past Highway 1 right now. And 280 southbound in San Francisco just after Mariposa Street. A vehicle caught fire and is blocking the two right lanes. It looks like a Jeep had an engine fire. 101 northbound from about Paul Avenue up to the hospital curve is stop and go. Mel Baker for KQED.
7: 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It's going to be a hot one today. Heat advisory goes into effect, especially for inland areas, from noon to 11 p.m., and then things will cool down tomorrow. 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
7: The Marketplace Morning Report is just about a minute away. It's about 10 minutes before 8. Let's check in with traffic. This time, Walnut Creek is where we start. Mel Baker.
8: 680 southbound after Treat Boulevard. The center lane is blocked by a stall. Traffic is backed up to 242, which itself is backed up southbound from Concord Avenue. Meanwhile, out of Pittsburgh, Highway 4 westbound, that's backed up from Railroad Avenue into Bay Point around Willow Pass Road. Mel Baker for KQED.
7: 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Traffic support comes from HPE, and we'll get more traffic information for you in about 10 minutes. I'm Beth Huizenga. Looking at the weather, well, we have a heat advisory going into effect from noon to 11 p.m. today. There's also a beach hazard statement in effect through tonight. What does that mean? Rip currents, sneaker waves, don't turn your back on the ocean. If you have people visiting from out of town and they're not familiar with the way the ocean works, tell them. We have a coastal flood advisory in effect until 7 o'clock Friday night as well. Some of the high temperatures you can expect. It'll be 84 degrees at the San Francisco airport in the city, a couple degrees cooler. 93, the high expected in San Jose today. 88 expected in Oakland. And we expect a high of 103 in Concord, 99 in Livermore. It'll be 102 in Sacramento today and 95 in Vallejo. We've got 81 degrees coming in at the Santa Cruz Beach Boardwalk. Not too shabby. And 95 in Napa, 100 degrees in Sonoma County. So, yeah, fill those ice cube trays and stay hydrated. I know I put my shades down before I left this morning to keep in the cool air from the morning. It's KQED Public Radio. Thanks for being here. We do appreciate your support. 9 minutes before 8 o'clock.
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11: From Marketplace in New York, I'm Kimberly Adams. President Trump posted on Truth Social this morning, threatening that the U.S. will be making additional strikes on Iran, as well as, at some point, according to the president, seizing the country's oil infrastructure, including the strategic Harg Island. Brent crude, the global benchmark, is now trading at $92.85 a barrel. West Texas Intermediate crude is at $90.20 a barrel. Let's do a quick check of the rest of the market. The Dow Jones Industrial Average is up 0.6%. That's 293 points. The S&P 500 is up 0.3%, and the NASDAQ is up 0.4%. The 10-year Treasury yield is down at 4.53%. In the world of agriculture, both Mexico and the U.S. have now had cases of cattle infested with New World screwworm, which is a little fly that will eat the flesh of a live animal if left untreated. The government declared the screwworm eradicated in the U.S. back in the 1960s, so when cases started spreading in Mexico in late 2024, the U.S. restricted the import of live animals. Now, Mexico is responding in kind. Marketplace's Caitlin Tan reports.
12: The Santa Teresa livestock port on the Mexico-U.S. border used to be bustling with a couple thousand animals crossing a day. But now?
13: Oh, boy, noticeably different. Very quiet. Very quiet.
12: David Anderson was there recently. He's an economist at Texas A&M. He says it got a lot quieter when the U.S. banned cattle coming in from Mexico. But up until this week, horses were still moving from the U.S. into Mexico, primarily for slaughter.
13: We export horses to Mexico to the tune of over 500 head a week this year.
12: And that has abruptly stopped.
14: We've had reports that there are horses sitting in the Texas stockyards at the Mexico border.
12: Emily Stearns is with the nonprofit American Horse Council. She says there's also thousands of riding horses traveling between both countries.
14: Those are horses for racing, for ranch work, sales horses, camp horses, all kinds of stuff.
12: Also, horses used for jumping events. There was a youth championship in Michigan last year, and she says the spread of screwworm impacted who could compete.
14: The Mexican team couldn't come. The kids couldn't come.
12: And now no horses will be crossing the border in either direction. I'm Caitlin Tan for Marketplace.
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15: 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We've got an NPR News update coming up in KQED News with Joseph Jihaw as Morning Edition continues. But right now it's traffic starting in the Altamont Pass, Mel Baker.
8: 580 westbound before Grantline Road, the two left lanes remain blocked by a crash. Traffic is backed up to 205, which itself is only backed up now to Byron Road. The Sig Alert continues in San Leandro, where the 238 northbound connector to southbound 880 remains blocked and traffic backed up to 580. It turns out there's an oil spill after an earlier crash that's taking a while to clear up. Mel Baker for KQED.
15: Thank you, Mel. Let's talk again in about 7 minutes. A hot one today. Lots of sunshine. Temperatures ranging from the 80s to the triple digits. KQED San Francisco and KQEI North Highland Sacramento. The time now is 8 o'clock.
0: Good morning. Never mind the ceasefire. The U.S. attacked Iran, and President Trump said it's because Iran is taking too long to negotiate. The Secretary of Defense talked of negotiating with bombs. It's Morning Edition from NPR News.
16: On KQED News, two people in Berkeley have been infected with a rat-borne disease. I'm Joseph Jiha.
0: What makes lawmakers reluctant to approve a surveillance law? I'm Leila Faldin.
1: And I'm Steve Inskeep. The rule authorized spying overseas. Congress was close to renewing it until the president chose an inexperienced intelligence chief. Also, SpaceX plans for an IPO. And the World Cup starts today. We meet the captain for Team USA, and we teach you how to talk about soccer. Terms like nutmeg and parking the bus. The founding fathers could hardly have imagined such language. They took on writing a Declaration of Independence on this day, June 11th in 1776. Pursue happiness. The news is next.
17: Live from NPR News in Washington, I'm Corva Coleman. The House has failed to extend a program that allows the U.S. to gather intelligence on people overseas. Lawmakers would not support the FISA extension. This is a disagreement with President Trump's decision to name Bill Pulte as the U.S. Acting Director of Intelligence. Pulte runs an agency responsible for mortgage lending. He has no intelligence experience. President Trump says the U.S. will launch heavier attacks on Iran tonight. He made the claim on social media this morning. The two countries have been trading military strikes since the downing of an Apache attack helicopter Monday. President Trump blamed that on Iran. NPR's Danielle Kurtzleben reports.
18: The president has continually made threats and pronouncements about the war on social media, and this latest post amps up his rhetoric. He wrote that the U.S. will be, quote, hitting Iran, adding later in all caps, very hard tonight. Trump also threatened to attack Karg Island, which is central to Iran's oil exports. However, Trump told Fox News this morning that the U.S. and Iran are still in talks. He added that he doesn't want to have boots on the ground, but that if he wants, he could send in, quote, a small group of soldiers. President Trump has said many times that an end to the war could come imminently. Earlier this week, he said an agreement to end the war could be coming within days. Danielle Kurtzleben, NPR News, the White House.
17: The latest edition of the Men's World Cup soccer tournament kicks off in a few hours. NPR's Ada Peralta is in Mexico City, where the first game will be played between Mexico and South Africa.
2: The favorites are who you might expect: Spain, France, Portugal, England, and the defending champion, Argentina. The U.S. and Mexico are very likely to get out of the group stage, but it's hard to believe they'll make it much further than that. But I'm not going to say that too loudly here. Historically, the national team here has been nothing but disappointment, but this tournament is yet to start, so hope is intact.
17: NPR's Ada Peralta reporting. The largest Protestant denomination in the U.S. has moved a step closer to banning women from serving as pastors. Thousands of Southern Baptists voted in favor of the formal ban during an annual meeting in Florida. NPR's Kristen Wright has more.
19: Southern Baptist leaders invoked 17th century church doctrine in bringing the initial vote to the floor. The proposed amendment to the Southern Baptist Convention's constitution specifies that only men should preach the word of God to the conservative evangelical congregations. But advocacy group Baptist Women in Ministry put up a billboard near the meeting venue that says God calls women to pastor, preach, and minister. Reverend Meredith Stone is the executive director.
20: While they were hearing these negative messages from the SBC, they would also hear the positive message that God values them equally and that they should be equally valued in the church.
19: A final vote is planned for next year's meeting. Kristen Wright, NPR News.
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16: Live from KQED News, I'm Joseph Jiha. Bay Area transit advocates are calling out the U.S. Department of Transportation for dropping enforcement of a civil rights law. KQED's Azul Dahlstrom-Ekman reports.
3: Title VI of the Civil Rights Act of 1964 says that discrimination can happen when a policy causes disproportionate harm to a protected group, regardless of intent. That's called disparate impact liability. The move to drop it from federal regulations is happening with no public comment. Laurel Paget Seekins is with the San Francisco nonprofit Public Advocates,
21: which is, you know, preventing the ability of the public to have any input in what is a major rollback of civil rights protection.
3: Secretary of Transportation Sean Duffy said in the rule change notice that disparate impact protections, quote, do not serve the public interest. I'm Azul Dahlstrom-Ekman, KQED News.
16: One person has died in Berkeley and another was hospitalized last month in the first known human cases of leptospirosis found in the city in more than a decade. Public health officials say the two people were infected with the bacterial disease while living in an RV with nearly 200 rats. The cases emerged about 1 mile from a large homeless encampment on Harrison Street, which had previously seen some cases in dogs and rats in the area. Public health officials say they plan to step up rat extermination efforts, sanitation, and outreach efforts for those most at risk. Leptospirosis can be treated with antibiotics, and there are vaccines for dogs and other animals. I'm Joseph Jiha, KQED News.
15: 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Let's go to traffic. Hayward is the place we start, Mel Baker.
8: 880 northbound at Winton Avenue. The two left lanes are blocked by a two-car crash. Traffic is backed up to about Industrial Boulevard right now. There is some slow traffic on 880 southbound. Across the San Mateo Bridge, the backup begins around the Interpretive Center to the Toll Plaza. Remains slow across the span. On the Dumbarton, 84 westbound before Paseo Padre, we have a grass fire burning on the shoulder there. Mel Baker for KQED.
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22: 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We have this particular moment. We have this particular challenge. I'm going to give you...
1: Morning Edition from NPR News. I'm Steve Inskeep.
0: And I'm Leila Fadel. Good morning. The U.S. unleashed another round of airstrikes against Iran Wednesday night.
1: President Trump said Iran was taking too long to negotiate. And this morning, he has seized attention with more threats of actions the president may or may not take, saying that he may hit Iran very hard tonight and threaten to take total control of the country's oil and gas industry in some manner. Iran has responded with its own fire. In a moment, we'll talk this over with retired General Joseph Votel. We begin with the facts as we know them now.
0: NPR's Greg Myrie is in Tel Aviv and joins me now. Good morning, Greg.
23: Hi, Leila.
0: Okay, so the ceasefire... broken. It's the second straight night of U.S. attacks. What do we know?
23: Yeah, the U.S. targeted several sites along Iran's coast. These were military facilities in and around the Strait of Hormuz. These are the places where Iran fires missiles and drones at ships in the Gulf and neighboring Arab countries. U.S. Central Command said the U.S. operation began a little after midnight here in the region, and it lasted for nearly 4 hours. Now, toward the end of that, President Trump spoke with Fox News, said the U.S. had fired 49 Tomahawk missiles. There were also jet fighter planes involved. And he said this was taking place was because, as we just noted, Iran was taking too long to negotiate.
0: Okay, so at this point, is it headed for a resumption of a full-scale war?
23: Yeah, I'd hate to make a sort of definitive call on that right now, but this began a couple weeks ago with regular shooting incidents, and now we're seeing a significant fire in both directions. Just to recap the president this week, on Monday he told Iran and Israel to stop trading missile fire. He said he was close to a deal with Iran to end the war. Then an Iranian drone took down a U.S. Apache helicopter. Now we've had two consecutive nights of the U.S. and Iran trading fire, and Trump is saying more will be coming tonight if Iran doesn't reach a deal, so we're definitely moving up the escalation ladder.
0: Now, Iran has responded both nights with its own attacks. What are we learning about those strikes?
23: Yeah, Iran's Revolutionary Guard Corps said it fired on 18 U.S. sites in the region. It specifically named U.S. military bases in Kuwait and Bahrain and Jordan. So far, no reports of damage or casualties. And these three countries all have a sizable U.S. military presence, and we've seen Iran target them repeatedly.
0: President Trump also said the U.S. was helping oil tankers slip past the Iranian blockade in the Strait of Hormuz. How significant is that?
23: Yeah, Trump described this as a secret mission that began last month and has helped more than 200 ships go through the strait.
6: Do you know we've been taking out millions of barrels of oil? Nobody knows it. You know who doesn't know about it? Iran until right now.
23: Well, that's probably not accurate. You know, this was not all that secret. Ship monitoring groups have been tracking oil tankers. There have been multiple media reports. And even by Trump's own account here, we're talking fewer than 10 ships a day. And remember, before the war, 100 ships or more a day were going through the strait.
0: Now, the U.S. has its own naval blockade. What's happening there?
23: Yeah, Central Command said the U.S. fired and disabled a tanker near the Strait of Hormuz as it was attempting to transport oil from Iran. Second day in a row this has happened. But here's the broader point. The U.S. is trying to get oil tankers from friendly Arab countries out of the Gulf and block ships going to and from Iran. If you add up the numbers, they seem to be in the U.S. favor. But overall, we're still talking about a relatively small number compared to the pre-war shipping traffic.
0: NPR's Greg Myrie in Tel Aviv. Thank you, Greg.
23: Sure thing, Layla.
1: General Joseph Votel is on the line. Before his retirement, he led the U.S. Central Command, which covers the region, including Iran, and he is now at the Washington-based Middle East Institute. General, good morning. Welcome back.
7: Good morning, Steve. Good to be with you.
1: Are we simply back at war?
7: I don't think we've returned to full-scale operations, but I think the actions over the last 72 hours show that the conflict is actually becoming a little more unstable, where exchanges are more routine and thus more dangerous. So the ceasefire is no longer, kind of the stabilizing mechanism that it was earlier in the conflict, and it's not really a break on escalation. And of course, direct U.S. and Iranian strikes are now becoming normalized, which lowers the threshold and gives the opportunity for greater escalation.
1: Some of the earlier U.S. strikes would seem to fit a pattern that's normal in a ceasefire. The U.S. feels Iran does something, so they strike back in what they say is a proportional way. That's kind of normal. But in the last 24 hours, this seems to have escalated in a different way, General, because we have the president saying we are striking them because we don't like how they're negotiating. They're taking too much time. We have Secretary Hegseth talking about negotiating with bombs. If you were still at Central Command and you heard that your civilian bosses wanted to, quote, negotiate with bombs, what advice would you give them?
7: Well, certainly there are still a lot of targets left in Iran that we could go after. But clearly I think what we would want to focus on is on Iran's ability to interact and interdict activities in the Straits of Hormuz. So certainly we'd go after coastal missile defense sites. We'd go after command and control locations. We'd go after ground control stations. We'd go after the Iranian Republican Guard Navy capabilities in terms of their fast boats they can use for mining, and really try to disrupt that. And I think in order to send a broader message, if this is the approach we're taking to the regime, I think you actually have to go deeper. I think one of the things we've seen in the last 24 hours is that these Tomahawk strikes, some of these were impacting relatively close to Tehran, which again is really focused on sending a very, very clear message. So there's a lot of things we can do, but my my concern would be mostly on their ability to, you know, create an unsafe environment in the Straits of Hormuz.
1: No, well, let's talk about that. Iran says it has responded by firing at U.S. military bases. Does it strike you that Iran still has tremendous capability that it could deploy?
7: No, I'm not particularly struck by that. I mean, I think we certainly have done a lot of damage to the things that we know and we could see, but certainly Iran has had years and decades to prepare for this, so has a lot of that stuff protected. So the ability of them to roll that out. What I am kind of continued to be surprised by is by Iran's efforts to horizontally escalate this. A feature of all this is that U.S. bases and the partners across the region are really all remain under the threat envelope, and Iran is trying to demonstrate that there are real costs for them if they continue their support to the United States.
1: When you say horizontally escalate, I want to define that. You're saying in terms of the map, Iran is willing to spread this out, spread
7: That's
1: the
7: right.
1: pain to their neighbors,
7: That's
1: and
7: right.
1: that has surprised you
7: That's
1: how
7: right.
1: far they're willing
7: Bahrain,
1: to go.
7: Bahrain, Jordan, Kuwait, yes, absolutely.
1: Do you have to, if you're the United States, think seriously about the concerns of those allies and not getting them in too much trouble as you escalate?
7: Well, of course, we have to always take into consideration the risk to our partners. They base us, they support us, they do all kinds of things for us. So that has to be a consideration. That said, we're kind of where we are right now, so we're going to have to work closely with our partners as we do this. I think the fortunate thing is that our defenses have been pretty effective so far. Our defenses and their defenses, our Gulf partner defenses have been pretty effective in defending against these drone and missile threats.
1: Just one other thing. We've got about 10 seconds left. If you're going to negotiate with bombs, does it seem that the United States will also have to escalate considerably to get to the point where the Iranian leaders would care?
7: I think that's right. I mean, we will have to demonstrate pain to the leadership. They have to absorb what's going on.
1: General Votel, thanks so much.
7: Great. Good to be with Steve.
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15: Well, thank you so much, Greg and Almitra. We're going to go to traffic now with Mel Baker, starting in the North Bay.
8: In Santa Rosa, 101 northbound from about Todd Road up to the 12 interchange is heavy to slow, and then becomes stop and go once you come to the other side, up to about 3rd Street in downtown Santa Rosa. Looking in Novato, the normal backup begins southbound 101 from about Ignacio Boulevard down to Miller Creek Road. The backup on the Richmond San Rafael Bridge is at the Richmond Parkway. Mel Baker for KQED.
15: Well, thank you so much, Mel, and we'll hear from you again in about 10 minutes. 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Rest easy. And it will be triple digits in the North Bay today. 100 degrees in Santa Rosa expected. It'll be 95 in the Napa Valley. And then tomorrow will be quite a cool down, quite a dramatic cool down. So this is a one and done heat advisory going into effect at noon today for lots of inland areas around the bay. And then in the city, 80s, Oakland will be a high of 87 today. 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
16: It's Morning Edition on KQED. I'm Joseph Jiha, sitting in for Brian Watt. On this Pride Month, some fans of a Bay Area drag artist are pushing back on social media. That's because the outdoor company Patagonia has filed a trademark lawsuit against the artist, who goes by Patty Gonia. Both parties haven't reached an agreement, and the issue has also put a spotlight on drag performers like Patty Gonia, who use their routines to draw attention to climate change. KQED's Ezra David Romero reported on this growing movement, and here's his piece that first aired last June during Pride Month.
11: Okay, Queer Circle, are we ready to see some drag?
12: San Francisco drag queen Eve Swallows is kicking off the show here at Pacifica State Beach before a crowd of around 200 queer and trans surfers. Her outfit is a nod to an oil spill. She's wearing a black latex gown, and her headpiece looks like an oil pump. This performance, held in early June, was meant to call out the Trump administration's aim to expand offshore drilling off the West Coast. Eve Swallows has chosen a petrol-themed melody, including the song Gasoline by Britney Spears. For Eve Swallows, climate drag is second nature.
13: Drag kind of like accomplishes a paradox of embracing joy and fun and also really serious issues of liberation and social justice and climate justice.
12: She's part of a growing family of artists who are dragifying climate activism. That movement was once hyper-local. But now the internet's favorite environmental drag queen, Patty Gonia, is headlining a national climate-themed affair. It's called Save Her, an environmental drag show. Here's Patty Gonia performing Barbie Girl by Aqua. Come on, Barbie, let's go
14: party. Sometimes we get a number that is a very sexy honeybee performing a bee/pollinator mix. Sometimes it's just a campy, dumb, fun number about how life in plastic is not fantastic.
12: The drag artists scout local talent and host meet and greets with environmental and queer organizations. Co-leading the tour is drag king Vera from Oakland. They say the number of climate-minded drag artists is growing, thanks in part to this national show and the art form's roots in activism.
24: It really also creates, in that way, like a big environmental-loving family that we have now across the nation.
12: In early June, Vera performed at San Francisco's Baker Beach with the Golden Gate Bridge behind them. They wore a gown made of used red, yellow, and green netting. Partway through Florence and the Machine's Cosmic Love, Vera ran toward the ocean. In that moment, as a queer person, I instantly vibed with their why behind climate drag.
24: Of course you do it, because we can't be out here just fighting for queer and trans lives if we don't have a planet to stand on.
12: Vera says they perform climate drag to encourage more queer and trans people to mobilize for this cause. Yes. In San Francisco, I'm Ezra David Romero, KQED News.
16: Ezra's story first aired last June during Pride Month. 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
15: 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Traffic with Mel Baker.
8: 580 eastbound before Eden Canyon Road. We have a crash blocking the middle lane. Unclear how many vehicles. Traffic is backed up to Strobridge Avenue. Mel Baker for KQED.
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1: Turner reports the federal student aid system will undergo a major overhaul starting July 1st.
2: The changes were passed by Republicans last year and include new loan limits for graduate students who used to be able to borrow enough to cover the full cost of their program. After July 1st, they'll be limited to $20,500 a year. Borrowers enrolled in the Biden-era SAVE repayment plan will need to switch plans as SAVE is being shut down. And if they don't, they'll be automatically placed into one of the least flexible standard plans.
1: It's NPR News.
3: Live from KQED News, I'm Joseph Jiha. Brentwood City Manager has been placed on paid leave this week amid a scandal involving inappropriate text messages. KQED's Lakshmi Sara has more.
4: Harold Duffy was appointed as city manager in late 2025 after working as an assistant city manager in Oakland. But text messages that became public last month showed Duffy engaging in crude and inappropriate conversations about female employees and colleagues while in Oakland. Those same messages led to the resignation of Oakland City Administrator Justin Johnson. Duffy has not responded to a request for comment. In a statement, the Brentwood City Council said there are legal limits on what the city can publicly discuss, but it would share information when appropriate. I'm Lakshmi Sara, KQED News.
3: A group of union leaders and other supporters of a major development project are holding a rally today in Fairfield. For more than a year, the company California Forever has been in talks with Sassoon City to annex some of its land and build a mega development there. It's promising more jobs and housing and a new shipbuilding facility. Joshua Arce is with the California Alliance for Jobs, a labor group with ties to the construction industry.
5: We're coming out to express our support for California Forever's proposal to bring shipbuilding to the Bay Area and build lots and lots of housing that's necessary to create those opportunities to both work and thrive in Solano County.
3: The support comes after California Forever signed a deal agreeing to use union labor. I'm Joseph Jiha, KQED News.
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7: Elon Musk's company SpaceX is getting ready to launch its IPO. The company is hoping to raise $75 billion, selling shares to the public. And if that works, it would make SpaceX, which hopes to send rockets to Mars, one of the biggest listed companies down here on Earth. NPR tech correspondent John Ruich is following this. John, good morning.
8: Good morning.
7: Okay, so what do you do with $75 billion?
8: Yeah, it's a lot of money. It would actually be a record. It's more than twice the size of the current record holder for an IPO, actually. And the number could be bigger. The company said it's expecting to sell about 556 million shares at $135 a piece. But that could change, and later today we're going to know what the actual final price is. But it's a ton of money, and the main thing SpaceX wants to do with the money, in a word, is grow. Its IPO plan says the company wants to grow and develop its rocket business. They plan to grow Starlink, that constellation of communication satellites that they have.
7: Yeah.
8: And they're making a huge pivot into artificial intelligence. Earlier this year, SpaceX bought another Elon Musk company, xAI. The IPO prospectus says SpaceX plans to grow its AI computing infrastructure on Earth, deploy orbital AI data centers, and even develop and manufacture AI chips. So there is no shortage of ambition here.
7: In a company that is very closely identified with a single

0: individuals. So what is Elon Musk's role going to be?
1: He'll be front and center. He's the CEO and the chairman of the board. You know, the amount of shares that they're offering in this IPO is relatively small. It's only about 4% of SpaceX's shares. Musk owns a lot of them himself. And so after the IPO, he's going to have control of the board of directors. He's going to have more than 80% of the voting power of shareholders. And that means he calls the shots. Here's Michael Ewens, a professor of finance at the Columbia University Business School.
2: Whoever's buying into SpaceX knows they're basically investing in Elon Musk, his decision making and where he wants to put resources.
1: You know, Musk is a guy who does what he wants, and people tend to have strong opinions about that, good or bad. He made Tesla the most valuable car company on Earth, for instance. But when he decided to lead Doge, President Trump's controversial cost-cutting and government efficiency team, Tesla's profits took a beating.
0: What other risks are there for investors here?
1: Well, this IPO this week is just one of three giant AI-related IPOs that are in the pipeline. Anthropic, which makes Claude, and OpenAI, which makes ChatGPT, have both filed paperwork with the government to get the process started. And there's opportunity and risk in all this. These three companies have had massive investments from private funds and institutions. The valuations are through the roof. And those early investors stand to make a lot of money with these IPOs. But these companies are not yet profitable. AI is a very young and a very fast developing field. I asked venture capitalist Songyi Yoon about it, and she said it's hard to tell whose technology will turn out to be the most useful, the most scalable, and who may one day become profitable.
3: We still are very early in terms of the innovation and technology development. There's a long way to go, which means it will be a very bumpy road.
1: The entry of these three companies into the broader stock market could make some waves. You know, the market's already on edge about the level of investment in AI without obvious paths to profit.
0: Yeah.
1: The Nasdaq, for instance, is down about 7% in June, led by tech companies. And going forward, these companies are all going to have to report publicly on their financials. So investors are going to get to assess for themselves these business models, and they may or may not like what they see.
0: It just blows my mind every time that these companies do not actually make a profit, but I guess people are ready to pay for them.
1: Yeah, I hear that the demand for this IPO is strong. I mean, we'll get final pricing later this afternoon. That's what we expect. Trading on the Nasdaq starts tomorrow under the ticker SPCX. And then further ahead, analysts think Anthropic and OpenAI could list sometime this fall.
0: NPR's John Ruich, thanks so much.
1: You bet.

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1: And this is KQED Public Radio, a guaranteed great investment, by the way. 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Good morning. I'm Greg Sherwood.
2: And I'm Elmi Travaba. Next, the trial for the man accused of starting the Palisades fire is underway. 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
4: Let's go to the Bay Bridge, get a look at traffic. Mel Baker.
5: Where traffic is backed up just a little bit before the overcrossing, not so bad. The upper deck is slow all the way to downtown San Francisco. In San Francisco, northbound on 101, just after Paul Avenue, a new crash there. Two vehicles involved blocking the left lane. Traffic had been moving pretty well, and now it's backing up to about 3rd Street. Mel Baker for KQED.
4: Okay, thank you, Mel. We'll talk again in about 10 minutes when it's time for the California Report. And we'll hear the story about the trial of the man accused of starting the Palisades fire that's coming up. But first, a perspective. Oh, and I do need to say, traffic support comes from HPE. A perspective is our daily listener commentary series. And today, Shannon Baker shares about her previous dating woes.
6: When I'm having a bad day, or I guess recently, when I've had a bad date,
0: I scoop up my little rescue dog and bury my face in the fur of his neck and breathe deep. He leans his head back against my shoulder and gazes into my eyes, assuring me that I'm not alone, that this love, at last, is requited. Having been on more than 150 first dates, I've tried just about everything under the sun. Over the years, I've met men for coffee, gone for untold numbers of walks, and seen some truly terrible live shows. I had a blind date on Valentine's Day once. And for a while, I took every first date to the same gelato shop, until the owner started to recognize me, and I was afraid it was just a matter of time before he said something in front of one of my hapless suitors. I've tried all the dating sites and apps. I've swiped left and right, winked, nudged, read thousands of messages that blur together in a sea of nice pics and what's up, and dragged several friends kicking and screaming into the whole adventure as well. They're all, of course, married to or living with the men they met within a month of creating their profiles. I am still single. But I like to joke that my most successful online dating experience was stumbling across Hamilton's earnest little picture on Petfinder one summer afternoon and thinking to myself that that was a dog I'd like to meet. He pried the doors of my heart open, introduced me to my neighbors, and got me moving my body again. He makes me laugh out loud, is never embarrassed by my dancing, and always knows when I need some TLC. I'd be embarrassed by how much I love him, but if it hadn't been for Hamilton's steady affection and warm presence waiting for me at home every day, I probably would have married the wrong man by now. With a perspective, I'm Shannon Baker.
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6: The trial of the man accused of setting the fire that ultimately became the Palisades Fire is underway in Los Angeles. Steve Futterman, who was in the courtroom, reports that two very different views were presented by the prosecution and defense during opening statements on Wednesday.
7: The prosecution case is straightforward. Government attorneys say 29-year-old Jonathan Rinderknecht was lonely, agitated, angry at the world. He was also a bit obsessed with fire, repeatedly listening to this French rap song.
8: J'ai pas dormi, j'ai qu'une barre, j'ai l'impression que j'ai nulle part, je me sens pas comme la plupart.
7: The performer sings about general despair. This is the Jonathan Rinderknecht that prosecutors said in opening statements intentionally set a fire minutes into the new year on January 1st, 2025. That fire would eventually smolder underground and a week later resurface as the deadly Palisades Fire. The prosecution told jurors Rinderknecht was the only one in the area where the fire started. On the other side, the defense, in its opening statement, agreed that Rinderknecht was in the area when the fire began, but it had a much different explanation about why he was there. Defense attorney Steve Haney said his client wanted to see New Year's Eve fireworks, and that was also the defense's explanation for the cause of the fire, errant fireworks. When the first key witness, Bureau of Alcohol, Tobacco, Firearms, and Explosives Special Agent Michael Montevadani took the stand, he read from exchanges just days before the fire between Rinderknecht and ChatGPT. Rinderknecht was upset with his parents and with a woman he had a previous relationship with. In one exchange, he says, "Why am I angry all the time? There is like this pressure on me to do something." Defense attorney Haney says the prosecution is trying to make his client look awful to the jury.
9: I don't believe the evidence will show that he was obsessed with fire and that this was some type of act of rebellion. I just don't think that the government's going to be able to establish that at trial. They'll try hard to make Jonathan look as negative as they possibly can, because they don't have any evidence of arson.
7: The biggest battle in this trial, however, is likely to be over the cause of the fire. The prosecution continues to say it was arson. The defense continues to say it was fireworks. Testimony continues today. If found guilty, Rinderknecht faces up to 45 years in prison. For NPR News, I'm Steve Futterman in Los Angeles.
4: The California Report is coming up next here on KQED. Let's go to traffic now. We're going to start in San Jose. Here's Mel Baker.
5: 101 northbound after Brokaw Road, a two-vehicle crash, one of them blocking a middle lane. Traffic is slow back to Yerba Buena Road. Highway 17 northbound before the 280-880 interchange in San Jose. Two-vehicle crash there blocking the left lane. Traffic is backed up to the San Tomas Expressway. And 280 southbound at Bird Avenue, the right lane is blocked by some wooden debris. Mel Baker for KQED.
4: Well, thank you, Mel. Let's talk again in about 10 minutes when it's time for Forum, coming up with Alexis Madrigal. 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
10: Good morning. This is the California Report. I'm Madi Bolaños in San Francisco. In California's congressional primaries, a slate of younger, often progressive Democrats challenged some of their party's aging incumbents, testing voters' appetite for generational change. So how did those young challengers do? KQED's Izzy Bloom reports.
11: When Sacramento City Councilmember Mai Vang decided to run against incumbent Doris Matsui, she said party insiders told her to wait her turn.
12: If there's anything that I've learned from my years of activism and organizing, it's that comfortable people, especially politicians, do not change unless we demand it.
11: The 41-year-old pitched her campaign against a family name that has represented the Sacramento area for almost half a century. 81-year-old Doris Matsui was elected in 2005 in a special election to fill her husband's seat after his death. Now Vang is leading Matsui by a few percentage points, and both will move on to the general election in November.
12: There's a lot of excitement in this region for generational change.
11: Vang is part of a wave of young Democrats taking on some of their party's longest-serving incumbents. This rebuke of the so-called gerontocracy spanned the state, targeting Representatives Mike Thompson in the Napa Valley, John Garamendi in Solano and Contra Costa County, Brad Sherman in the San Fernando Valley, and Maxine Waters in South Los Angeles. But election results so far show incumbents largely held on. Christian Groves, a political scientist at the University of Southern California, said even if voters want generational change broadly, they tend to be less likely to vote against their own representative.
13: If you ask somebody, do you want younger people in Congress? Do you want to say goodbye to 80-year-olds? People say yes, but when you ask them about their own Congress member, they really like their own member.
11: Vang is the only challenger to pull ahead of the incumbent. Groves said that's because candidates were more successful when they paired the generational message with ideological differences.
13: You have to have a reason other than, like, the person is old. You have to have, like, a case to make for why you would be better.
11: Vang ran on a progressive platform focusing on lowering costs for working families.
12: Are you for working families? Are you for making their lives better? Established Democrats can't just be against Trump. They have to be for bold, courageous visions, like having, like, Medicare for all, abolishing ICE.
11: Jake Levine, a 42-year-old former White House climate aide under Presidents Obama and Biden, argued his loss to 81-year-old Sherman in L.A. should not be interpreted as a rejection of the generational message.
14: I think that that is less a reflection of whether people want a new generation and more a reflection of some of the structural aspects of this race.
11: Levine believes California's redistricting under Proposition 50, whose new maps debuted in this month's election, worked against him.
14: I really supported Prop 50, but at the same time, that made our district significantly more Republican.
11: 35-year-old former venture capitalist Eric Jones, who's looking to unseat 75-year-old Thompson in the North Bay, also argues the state Democratic Party creates barriers for challengers.
15: The Democratic Party is a party built to protect incumbency. You see that with the way endorsements are granted, where in the vast, vast majority of cases, challengers aren't even given the opportunity to interview. That is the biggest uphill battle.
11: Jones is still sweating out the final results just behind the Republican candidate in second place. Despite the hurdles these young challengers face, Groves said this cycle gave them their best shot at a congressional seat.
13: They would do really bad in a crowded field of 40-somethings in an open seat. So like going ahead and trying to run against an old person who's an incumbent is the better strategy for them.
11: For the California Report, I'm Izzy Bloom.
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4: 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But first, traffic starting in Alamo, Mel Baker.
5: 680 northbound before Livorno Road slows back to El Cerro Boulevard from an earlier crash. The San Leandro 238 northbound connector to southbound 880 remains backed up and closed as part of an oil spill cleanup and crash cleanup. Mel Baker for KQED.
4: 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The City Attorney's Office investigates and prosecutes businesses that harm consumers and property owners that make buildings or neighborhoods unsafe. 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
16: From KQED in San Francisco, I'm Alexis Madrigal. Two of the world's leading artificial intelligence companies, Anthropic and OpenAI, are based in San Francisco, and both are preparing IPOs that will bestow a huge financial windfall on their employees. In a region where even many affluent residents are already priced out of the housing market, the expected influx of wealth could make it even harder for anybody to find an affordable home. We'll look at the likely impact of the coming IPOs in housing, among other things. It's all coming up next, right after this news.

0: Live from NPR News, I'm Lakshmi Singh. President Trump is threatening to strike Iran tonight and plans to target Iran's oil infrastructure such as Karg Island, saying that'll happen, quote, in the not-too-distant future. This following a second straight night of airstrikes between the war rivals. NPR's Greg Myrie has more.
1: The U.S. said it carried out dozens of strikes that hit a range of military facilities on Iran's coastline with the Strait of Hormuz. U.S. Central Command said the operation began early Thursday local time and announced 4 hours later that it was over. President Trump said Iran was taking, quote, too long to negotiate. He said he'd order another round of strikes if Iran does not agree to U.S. terms on ending the war. Iran's Revolutionary Guard Corps said it fired on 18 U.S. sites in the region, including American military bases in Kuwait, Bahrain, and Jordan. Trump also said the U.S. has helped some 200 oil tankers and other ships evade Iran's blockade of the strait since last month. Greg Myrie, NPR News, Tel Aviv.
0: Trump says the U.S. will assume total control of Iran's oil and gas markets. The energy shock from the war the U.S. and Israel initiated against Iran in late February is the primary driver of inflationary pressures. Polls suggest the Republican leader is facing some of the lowest approval ratings of his presidency, in part due to anger over war-related high gasoline prices. The U.S. House failed to pass an extension to a key spy tool, essentially guaranteeing it'll expire tomorrow. Here's NPR's Eric McDaniel.
2: Section 702 of the Foreign Intelligence Surveillance Act enables the government to scoop up the electronic communications of some 300,000 foreign nationals each year. The fight to extend the law is a cyclical controversy on Capitol Hill, where many lawmakers of both parties are concerned about past abuses. The law has been used to read the communications of American citizens without a court warrant. And it appeared the deal was close to a three-year extension with minimal reforms until President Trump named Bill Pulte, a man with no national intelligence experience, to oversee the program as acting director of national intelligence. Intelligence collections will be allowed to continue under a grandfather clause for several more months. The House is now leaving town for a week. Eric McDaniel, NPR News, Washington.
0: We're just hours away from the opening of the FIFA World Cup kicking off in Mexico City. Here's NPR's Ada Peralta.
3: In Mexico, football is a religion, so the city is plastered with billboards featuring the country's soccer stars. And it feels like everyone is wearing soccer jerseys, including the baby Jesus at the Metropolitan Cathedral. But the city is also tense because one of the country's teachers' unions has set up a protest camp just outside the main fan zone. They, along with other protest groups, have warned they may try to march toward the legendary Estadio Azteca, where the opening match will take place. In the month-long tournament, Mexico and Canada will host 26 matches. Beginning tomorrow, the U.S. will host 78 games.
0: That's Ada Peralta. It's NPR.
4: Live from KQED News, I'm Joseph Jiha. The state attorney general and Santa Clara County officials say they'll fight hard to stop the construction of a large immigration detention facility near Gilroy. A federal lawsuit filed yesterday is just the beginning, KQED's Julie Small reports.
5: The joint lawsuit argues that the federal government is violating numerous laws by moving forward with plans to open an ICE facility without state or local government permission. Santa Clara County Council Tony Lopresti says the lawsuit sends a simple message.
6: In this county and in this state, the law doesn't yield to the Trump administration's crusade against the immigrant community.
7: That's right. Yep.
5: In the meantime, the county wants to inspect the 25-acre parcel being leased by the federal government. If the owner doesn't get permission, Lopresti says they'll seek a warrant. I'm Julie Small, KQED News.
4: Almost 2,000 PG&E customers in Lafayette are without electricity this morning in an unplanned outage, as well as another 1,000 in Napa and Sonoma counties from planned power shutoffs to reduce wildfire risk. Meteorologists expect temperatures to hit the 90s or low 100s in inland valleys today and range from the 80s to mid-90s elsewhere. The warmest spots in rural Contra Costa County could reach around 105 degrees. Lamont Bain is a meteorologist with the National Weather Service's Bay Area office.
8: That's going to be the hottest day, and those temperatures are anywhere from 15 to almost 25 degrees above normal for this time of year.
4: The service issued a critical fire weather warning overnight and into this morning. I'm Joseph Jiha, KQED News.
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12: I'm Alexis Madrigal. It is almost unfathomable that there might soon be not one new trillion-dollar company in San Francisco, but two, OpenAI and Anthropic. Only 14 companies in the history of the world have ever crossed that market valuation. And whether you think it's justified or not, this is just insane. Two new close to trillion-dollar companies have sprung up in our midst, separated by just a couple miles, and growing at a rate that's more or less not been seen. In fact, these prospective IPOs dwarf the many others, Uber, Google, Meta, that have happened over the years in our area. Their current valuations are private. It's how big investors have been valuing shares in these companies. But sometime soon, probably later this year, they will become public, making it easier to convert shares in these companies into, well, literally anything else, but primarily dollars. And many of those dollars are going to land here in San Francisco, right? Here to talk about the impact on our city, its housing and labor markets, and other things, we're joined by Enrico Moretti, professor of economics at UC Berkeley. Welcome, Enrico.
13: Good morning, Alexis. Thank you for having me.
12: Great. Great to have you. We're also joined by Mike Simonson, chief economist for the real estate firm Compass. Welcome, Mike.
14: Hi, good morning.
12: We've got Garrett DeVink, technology reporter covering AI for the Washington Post. Welcome.
15: Good morning.
12: And we've got Cami Reek, contributing writer for the New York Times. Welcome.
16: Thank you.
12: Great to have all-star panel here this morning. Garrett, let's start with you. I mean, what's driving the companies to go public right now?
14: Yeah, I mean, it's incredible because we've had a long drought of tech companies not really going public. I think, you know, the last big wave was back in 2021. And, you know, for the most part, large technology companies have been able to stay private because there's a lot of private capital out there. There's a lot of big venture capital firms that are willing to give, you know, hundreds of millions of dollars to startups to continue growing, continue getting bigger, but not necessarily need to tap the public markets. And that's very different from what we saw, you know, way back in the, you know, dot-com boom in the late 1990s and early 2000s, where you had much smaller companies going public. And it's even different than what we saw sort of in the mid-2010s. You know, these startups are going much bigger than companies like Facebook did when they decided to go public. And so what's really driving it here is that they need even more money. AI is expensive. It's not like regular software. You need to spend literally tens of millions of dollars every time you want to train a new AI model. And it's also expensive to run. Every time you ask Claude or ChatGPT a question, there's all sorts of calculations that go on in these giant data centers around the world that cost energy. It costs you know, the money to spend on the computer chips to put in those data centers. And so these companies need more money. And by going to the public markets, they can raise even more money than they're able to raise from these giant private investors. And so that's, I think, one of the main things driving it. The other aspect here is that a lot of the employees at these companies, they've been working for, you know, 2, 3, 4, 5, 6 years on these big AI technologies, and they want to get their money out. You know, they want to, you know, reap the fruits of their labor. And for many of these employees, it could be in the tens of millions of dollars that they're going to be able to get out of these companies. And so when a company goes public, it's easier for the employees to sell their shares and therefore use that money to buy houses or second houses or third houses even.
12: Yeah. We're going to get into some of the details of that stuff as well too. Enrico, I mean, a lot of your research has focused on the way that big technology companies generate kind of ecosystems of companies, as well as, you know, knock-on effects in the labor market in particular. You know, we're obviously talking about Anthropic and OpenAI, but there are a whole bunch of other startups drawing workers into the city and region too, right?
13: There are. It's really important, even before we talk about them, though, is to put some context in where is the employment situation in the city. Because people talk a lot about this tech boom, but the reality is that right now, San Francisco is 50,000 jobs below its pre-pandemic peak. We have lost essentially 1 in 10 jobs that we had pre-pandemic. So it's a big loss. And part of the jobs come from the recent layoffs at large tech companies. And at the same time, there is a growth in employment in the AI sector, which provides some hope that these job losses will be reversed ultimately. But for now, the size of both Anthropic and OpenAI is quite small still. Anthropic is about 2,000 workers in San Francisco, and OpenAI probably 5,000 to 6,000 workers in San Francisco. So relative to the job losses that the city has experienced, these two companies alone are not yet enough to reverse those losses. Right. There are 250 startups in the AI space that are very new, very young, and they're growing fast in terms of jobs. And so I think looking forward, a lot of the employment growth that will come in the city will likely come from the 250 startups that are being, that just
12: cooking there in Hayes Valley. Yeah. Cammy, you know, the way that I am kind of reading the city right now is there is this kind of great divergence between those who are hooked into the AI economic circuitry, who are part of, you know, a global phenomenon that is not only enriching them, but is also, you know, deeply exciting to people and many, many other things. And then there's sort of all the other normal people who are not involved with that, and where they run into each other, at least at times, is in our housing market, right, which you recently wrote about.
16: Yeah, so recent data came out last month that basically showed that ever since ChatGPT launched in 2022, the luxury zip codes in San Francisco, the prices for homes there has risen sharply, while in the most affordable zip codes, prices for homes have actually fallen. And, you know, after talking to many real estate agents on the ground, people who have worked for, you know, at least a decade in the real estate market, many of them have described the market now as unprecedented. People in AI are offering millions above asking price in all cash. They're closing really quickly, and they're also waiving contingencies like such as a right to inspect a home before buying. And so, this is all pre-IPO, and what a lot of people have been saying is that they don't expect demand to slow down as these IPOs go through.
12: Mike Simonson, chief economist for Compass. Does that check out that, like, San Francisco specifically is kind of acting differently than other housing markets in the country right now?
15: Well, it certainly is the case that San Francisco is the most acute in that. We can really see a difference between what's sort of observed as a wealth effect. And it's not just AI, stock markets in general at all-time highs. So wealth-driven home purchases at the high end, at the ultra luxury end, have held up much more strongly, both in terms of numbers of sales and in terms of price resiliency, than the price tiers that are more mortgage sensitive. So mortgage rate sensitive. And right now, mortgage rates are, you know, at their highest point of the year. They're a little bit lower than last year at this time, but with equities markets driving higher, that's where we can really see it. So you can see it. You can see it's called a K-shaped economy.
12: I was about to say, my friends are so tired of hearing me saying K-shaped everything.
15: Yeah. Well, and you can really see it. You can see it in a bunch of places in the housing market. You can see it in Nashville, high-end Nashville versus mortgage sensitive. You can see it, you know, in the Bay Area. We can see it in San Francisco much more acutely than in, say, Alameda, or, you know, the further out you go, you can see lighter and lighter housing markets. It's really focused in the city right now, is where the extreme parts of the boom are.
12: We're talking about the expected IPOs of AI giants Anthropic and OpenAI, what it could do to the housing market and the overall economy in San Francisco and the Bay Area. We've got Mike Simonson from Compass. We've got professor of economics at UC Berkeley, Enrico Moretti, the New York Times, Cami Reek. We've got Garrett DeVink from the Washington Post. And we want to invite you into this. What are your hopes? What are your concerns for what this infusion of wealth might do to or for the Bay Area? 866-733-6786. That's 866-733-6786, forum at kqed.org. I'm Alexis Madrigal. 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
9: 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I'm Beth Eisinga. 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
12: Welcome back to Forum. Alexis Madrigal here. We're talking about the upcoming, we don't know exactly when, IPOs of Anthropic and OpenAI could be $2 trillion companies plunked down right in central San Francisco. We're joined by Enrico Moretti, professor of economics at UC Berkeley, Mike Simonson, chief economist for the real estate firm Compass, Garrett DeVink, technology reporter covering AI for the Washington Post, and Cami Reek, a contributing writer for the New York Times. And of course, we're taking your questions, your concerns, your maybe you've got hopes about what this infusion of wealth might do to the Bay Area. want to take a step back, Enrico, just to talk about what we think IPOs, generally speaking, in the past have done to housing markets around the places where IPOs have happened. I think there's a lot of kind of folk analysis of this. So what has your economic research shown?
13: Yeah, there's been a number of interesting studies that focus both on the effect on rents and house prices. If you look at five of the previous big local IPOs that we had, Uber, Salesforce, Facebook, LinkedIn, and Google, and you look at rents in the months after the IPO, you see very little changes in San Francisco rents. And this is consistent with a number of other studies that look at other cities, whereby rents don't really, you don't see a spike in rents after the IPOs. You pointed out that Anthropic and OpenAI, their IPO will be much larger in terms of dollars. But in terms of employees, Anthropic and OpenAI are much smaller than the companies that went public in the Bay Area in previous IPOs. They're basically going public much earlier in their life cycle. So when Google or Facebook or Salesforce went public, their number of employees who are getting stocks in the IPO was much larger. The number of employees who is getting stock option at Anthropic, for example, is going to be small, probably a couple of hundred early employees. And so it seems unlikely that that will affect rents. For once, these people are already in the city. They're already living in the city. If they're renting, they're already renting, likely a luxury apartment given their salary. And second, just adding stock will not really change their demand for apartments. There could be an effect on house prices. The literature find some effect on house prices in some markets. And the question there, of course, is how many employees with new stock will be there compared to the size of the housing market in the Bay Area? But I don't expect a big spike in house prices in the months after the IPOs. I don't see a huge spike in previous IPOs, mm-hmm. although there could be effect.
12: Local effects.
13: Though, local right? effects, yeah. Yeah, for example, I can imagine some luxury submarkets like Pacific Heights or Siklis where the supply is very limited and now you have an inflow of new millionaires fighting for the same Siklis mansion. But I don't see, it seems unlikely that the median house in San Francisco will change dramatically in the months after IPO relative to what it is today.
12: Yeah, I guess, Mike Simonson, this goes to a little bit to what Cammie was saying. This particular set of people who were talking, because these are, it's like nameable, right? A couple thousand people, let's say, they want to live in really specific neighborhoods that may actually not be Pacific Heights or Seacliff. It looks like right now more like Noe Valley because that's closer to where these companies actually are, cuts down commute time. They don't have to go all the way across the city. My question is whether you see in the sort of Compass data that the ultra luxury market you're talking to, kind of looking at, is connected with the rest of the houses, like in the Outer Sunset, or Bayview Hunters Point, or whether it really is such a distinct market segment that it doesn't have this kind of knock on effect.
15: Well, I think to set the stage here, I think Enrico pointed out something interesting, which is much of the price appreciation has actually already happened. So the IPO itself isn't necessarily the thing that suddenly turns into cash. Like the salaries are already here. The jobs are already here. And in many cases, like the secondary stock sales, employees have early employees at Anthropic have already bought their expensive homes, whether that's in Pacific Heights or Noe Valley. And so, there are a few thousand people in these companies and there's only 3,000 single family homes for sale in the entire Bay Area, right? There's only 272 single family homes for sale in San Francisco right now. It's like you can imagine that it lifts the whole wealth effect lifts much more than just a few neighborhoods. But it is the phenomenon we can watch are the overbidding in the key neighborhoods, and the style of home is what matters right now for people who are often in their 30s, professional peak, young family, or starting a family. The ones that are getting the dramatic overbidding are homes that are already redone. So these are not people who are like buying.
17: Because these people are working like 100 hours a week. There's no way they don't want to be managing a remodeling project while they're in the middle of this. Yeah, in the middle of this, no way. You know.
15: So those are the ones that are, and so now there's only 270 homes for sale in the whole city. How many of those are in the right neighborhood that are already redone? It's a handful. And so suddenly, you see the overbidding. A $5 million house goes for $8 million bucks. And it was a $3.5 million house a few years ago.
17: Yeah. Enrico, back to you on this one. I mean, you're an East Bay guy. Mita writes, it seems that home prices have risen substantially across most Bay Area cities since 2020, but Oakland's rise has been one of the slowest. As an Oakland homeowner and resident, I would like to see Oakland keep pace with the appreciation seen in neighboring cities. Stronger home values not only benefit homeowners, but also reflect confidence in the city's future, its neighborhoods, schools, public safety, and overall quality of life. With the anticipated wealth creation from AI companies and future IPOs, I hope Oakland will be well positioned to attract investment, renewed demand for housing, so the city can realize its full potential and close the gap with surrounding communities. Putting aside the sort of like, if it's good or bad that prices go up in Oakland, about which I know there are many opinions in Oakland itself, what do you think the chances are that there is some effect eventually in the East Bay? Like, my folk theory of this, Enrico, which you feel free to tell me I'm wrong, is that it's a sort of echo. Not as strong and delayed in time from whatever happens to the most expensive neighborhoods in the city.
13: Yeah, I think your folk theory sounds about right. One very important thing to keep in mind is that every time there's a new tech job in San Francisco, more non-tech jobs are also created in the broader metro area outside tech. So these will be jobs for people who work in local services, from construction to retail to restaurants to healthcare to education. And by my own estimate, that's really the biggest effect in terms of when you count jobs, the biggest effect that the tech sector in San Francisco has on the broader Bay Area. Because by my own estimate, 4 to 5 jobs outside tech are created in the metro area every time you add one additional tech job in San Francisco. Mm-hmm. Jobs, spread out across all parts of the Bay Area, whether it's the East Bay or the Peninsula or the North Bay. And so ultimately, there's going to be increased employment and increased wealth that's going to spread out in all parts of the Bay Area. And ultimately, there's going to be increased housing demand. And so at some point, there's going to be an effect on rents and housing prices in the East Bay, where your listener lives.
17: Yeah, yeah. I mean, Cammie, I guess what we're trying to figure out here basically is where a couple of thousand people might want to live. That seems like what it comes down to. In your reporting, what's the sort of geography of the Anthropic, OpenAI, or other AI-associated employee want to live?
16: Yeah, so luxury zip codes, it comprises of some of the most expensive neighborhoods in San Francisco, Pacific Heights, Presidio Heights, Noe Valley, and for one of my sources, Alexander Lurie, who's been working in the real estate market in San Francisco for over a decade, he said that, for houses priced at $5 million or above, more than 50%, the majority of these buyers have benefited from AI in some way, either as employees or investors. And those are the people who, are clamoring for houses that they're willing to pay, make these offers in all cash and close quickly and waive contingencies.
17: Mm-hmm, Garrett, I want to bring you back in here, right? I mean, these valuations that we've been talking about, they are...

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1: But yeah, I mean, and I think, you know, there's obviously this feeling of like, okay, well, this is just the, you know, the tech industry ginning itself up, you know, getting high on its own supply. But I do think that this technology is really important. I don't necessarily think it will be a case where, you know, we are all worshiping at the machine god of Anthropic in 2 years and, you know, none of us have jobs and we all just get assigned a daily ration from the Oracle that, you know, sits in Anthropic's HQ. But, you know, I do think that there's this very difficult question about, okay, what does the rest of the tech industry look like in the next 2, 3, 4, 5 years? You know, we have all sorts of concern about, you know, the big SaaS companies. You know, these are companies that sell software to businesses, Salesforce, companies like that. They have really been the driver of, you know, the tech industry of the last, you know, 5, 6 years, especially in San Francisco. I mean, Salesforce was, you know, I believe the largest private employer in San Francisco. I think they may still be, but, you know, those companies, while other, you know, AI companies have seen their valuations skyrocket, those companies have seen the opposite. And so I think people are sort of casting about saying, what is the next, you know, wave of startups? What does the next wave of software look like? Who are the people who are going to be, you know, building software for the AI age? And I think a lot of people in tech feel that, you know, that might just be Anthropic and OpenAI, and there might not be a proliferation of new startups and new companies. And I think, you know, I'm sort of
2: successful ones. So, there's already a proliferation of new startups. The question is, do they do anything?
1: Exactly. I mean, do they sort of get eaten by these companies? But I do think you are seeing fairly traditional developments. I mean, even today, OpenAI, you know, has bought a new startup. I mean, these Anthropic has been buying startups. I mean, you are seeing this sort of classic thing where you have the larger tech companies acquiring smaller companies, providing an exit for those investors and for the entrepreneurs who started them. And so I don't necessarily think we're going to have a situation where, you know, it just all collapses into Anthropic, Google, and OpenAI within a couple of years. I think there's a lot more chapters to be written in this AI boom. But, you know, I do think that it's important to just point out the concentration. I mean, we've been talking about how this is a relatively small number of employees compared to previous waves of IPOs. That's true. I mean, this is a huge amount of money within, you know, a very small number of companies and a very small number relatively of individuals. And so I think we are yet to see that sort of spread out into the rest of the tech world. And I think people outside of San Francisco, they might assume that everyone in SF is just partying and, you know, getting rich and super happy because of this giant boom. But really,
2: where you been, Garrett? I don't know.
1: I mean, I just feel a lot of anxiety from people. I feel that there's this sense that if you didn't get a job at Anthropic in the last couple of years, you know, that was the last real chance to make a lot of money to, you know, create wealth for you and your family. And, you know, there's a lot of uncertainty about the future. And I don't think people are feeling that great. And, you know, you can kind of say, okay, well, it's so sad, you know, the world's smallest violin for these tech workers who, even if they don't work at the AI companies, are still doing very well relative to the rest of the country. But it is interesting, I think, to just point out that there seems to be a sort of malaise around the tech industry right now about what the future looks like. And no one really has a good answer.
2: Yeah, right. I mean, software engineering is being done by the models themselves now. So, you know, kind of makes you feel a little nervous about your job. Enrico, let's say that the other tech companies, you know, your Salesforces, they continue to sort of bump along or even suffer and lay off more people and they enter into some sort of decline. You know, some of your research is famous for showing the kind of multiplier effect, like as you were describing, one tech job equals X number of other jobs in a metro area. If there's 8,000 layoffs, is there the same multiplier effect of, well, now there's 24,000 jobs that are gone in some other, in the broader metro?
3: Yes. Actually, the most worrisome part of all these layoffs. Every time you lose a tech job in the city, you're not just losing one person job. You're losing that person job plus 4 to 5 additional jobs in the local service sector. People that were, you know, serving, preparing their dinner at a restaurant or serving them in a retail store or building their house or taking care of their health and so on and so on. And these job losses are

0: are coming from a pretty diverse group of occupations. About half of them are professional jobs in local services, and the other half are more blue-collar positions, like in retail and in construction. I mentioned in the beginning that San Francisco is now 50,000 jobs short of its pre-pandemic peak. What's interesting is that we've lost about 10,000 jobs in high tech and 40,000 jobs in outside high tech in services. Mm. And I think these are really important losses. These are very costly for the people who lost their job and then for the entire community.
1: Yeah. It's really interesting. We are talking about the expected IPOs from, you know, well, now AI giants, Anthropic and OpenAI. Just a few years ago, these were small companies, you know, valuations of a few billion dollars, now possibly going to be publicly listed at close to $1 trillion. We're joined by cast characters here. Enrico Moretti, professor of economics at UC Berkeley. We've got Garrett DeVink, technology reporter covering AI for the Washington Post. We've got Cami Reek, who's a contributing writer for the New York Times. And we've got Mike Simonson, who is chief economist for the real estate firm Compass. After the break, we're going to get to a bunch more callers, a bunch more comments. You know, of course, maybe you've been at a company that has gone through some sort of IPO event. Maybe right now you work for NVIDIA and you've seen that your share prices in that company go through the roof. What kind of experience has that been for you? How has it impacted your life? Were you able to, you know, pay off student loans, buy a house, stop working, give back to the community? Give us a call. The number is 866-733-6786. That's 866-733-6786. The email address is forum@kqed.org. And of course, you can find us on social media, Blue Sky, Instagram, Discord. We're KQED Forum. I'm Alexis Madrigal. Stay tuned for more right after the break.

0: coming up in the next hour of Forum with host Mina Kim, What's in a Face? For the ancient Greeks and Romans, the shape and features of a person's face revealed their character, virtue, and intelligence. Historian Faye Bound Alberti says these ideas still linger today as our faces are scrutinized in selfies and social media. In her new book, The Face, A Cultural History, she looks at how modern technology and cosmetic surgery are changing our relationships with faces. Thank God we're here on the radio. You can't see my face. We're in a membership drive. Give to KQED. Go to kqed.org/donate. Welcome back to Forum. Alexis Madrigal here. We're talking about the prospective IPOs of Anthropic and OpenAI could suddenly land two companies, each valued at close to $1 trillion, right in San Francisco. We've got UC Berkeley's Enrico Moretti. We've got contributing writer for the New York Times, Kemi Reek. We've got technology reporter covering AI for the Washington Post, Garrett DeVink. And we've got Mike Simonson, chief economist for the real estate firm Compass. We're also going to bring all of you out there more into this conversation. Barry in San Francisco, welcome.
1: Hey, Alexis, thanks very much for doing the program and for taking my call. I'm neither a tech worker. I've always worked in mostly community-based healthcare organizations. I live in Noe Valley. I live in a building, in an apartment building, all renters, and I want to observe what's happening in my neighborhood, which is so upsetting and so destabilizing for me and other people in the neighborhood. There's this phenomena of many, many people buying multiple homes in the block next to me, right in the very next block, on each side of the street, people have bought one home and then bought the home next to them. Down the street, somebody has bought a 2-3-bedroom unit apartment building and then bought the home next to them. In the block that I live in, somebody has bought a 2-apartment building and only living in one. So what people are doing all around me is very, very wealthy people are buying multi-unit buildings or homes adjacent to one another, joining the gardens, keeping the street addresses, and living in what I would refer to as a compound that is hugely big for them. And I've had neighbors tell me who live on 29th Street that they were in the bar on 24th Street and heard a group of young people in their 20s, early 30s, describing the homes they had bought. On one street, two blocks away, Day Street, there are 5 homes being gut renovated at this moment. And I want to just say from an experience of a regular person, I've worked my whole life in nonprofits, we are so afraid because we had an owner last year, up to last year, a tech couple who bought our 2-building lot and tried to get every single one of us out. They literally tried to get all of us out by using a capital improvement prerogative and then slowing down the work. And it is so, I feel so upset and so nervous and so anxious. And it's destabilizing the neighborhood. Everyone thinks Noe Valley is rich. I worked at a nonprofit clinic and got many of my neighbors into low-priced health care because they had a home, they had an apartment, but they had next to no money.
0: Right. Barry, I know it's the two cities coming together, right? I mean, this feels like, what happens when the two parts of the, you know, the K, meet each other. I mean, Kemi, do you have some thoughts on sort of like the cultural, clash of this that Barry's describing? Thank you so much, Barry. Always great to hear you.
2: Yeah, I mean, my reporting really just emphasized, you know, like the divergence in growth rates, essentially, from these luxury zip codes and non-luxury zip codes. I know
0: tough to be a non-luxury person in a luxury zip code, though, you know, and a renter.
2: In the comments of my article, I also mentioned that Redfin's chief economist, Daryl Fairweather, she did mention that, you know, there is risk to buying right now if the AI bubble were to burst, for example. Like, you might be buying a home today and then selling it for less, or, you know, you would obviously hope that the home would appreciate, but, you know, there's still so much up in the air with how these IPOs are going to go and, you know, additional secondary sales.
0: Totally. You know, Mike, we have been looking back, and I think people's comps and people's minds are, you know, okay, the Twitter IPO, Uber, Google, like these, the IPO moments. But in this current moment, we kind of have another comp, right? Which is what's happened with NVIDIA down, in the South Bay, where, you know, you had a somewhat modestly priced company a while back, which is now one of the major giants of the technology world. And for people who had shares in that company, employees, investors, whatever, they've actually had something kind of equivalent to an IPO.
3: Yeah, that's right. And you know, Enrico mentioned that it's hard to correlate home prices with an IPO burst. But it is, I think, easier to correlate the Bay Area home prices with the overall stock market in general, the wealth effect of the broader market. So, for example, you know, there's 20,000 people that work in the Bay Area for NVIDIA, most of them in the South Bay. And over the last 5 years, those 20,000 people essentially made multiple millions of dollars, basically all of them. And, you know, and in the South Bay, there's 700 homes for sale, and there's 20,000 people that became millionaires in that period. And so that was when NVIDIA, and that's just NVIDIA alone. It also happened with Apple over the last 20 years. It happened, you know, with things like Facebook post IPO. So it is it's a broader market than just the IPO is a moment that feels like a transition, but it's really a long-term wealth gain for more people than there are homes for.
0: And of course, I also want to say about IPOs, most people probably know this, but there are oftentimes lockup periods where people can't sell their shares for some period of time. So it's not like there's like one day and everybody just has all this liquidity. It actually takes a while. It's a process. It's sort of a milestone in a larger moment. So yeah, thanks for, I appreciate that reminder for everyone, Mike. Let's bring in Ari in Oakland. Welcome.
4: Hi, thanks for taking my call. I just wanted to offer a perspective. I was an employee at Google and got laid off in 2023, and I did find another job in tech, but I took about a 50% pay cut. So I went from like a really, you know, amazing salary to, you know, a pretty good salary and, you know, kind of world's tiniest violin on that. But, you know, I think that there's, you know, a certain aspect of this. I, you know, have been the finalist for roles at both OpenAI and Anthropic and lost out to friends of mine even. I heard one of your guests say that this is, you know, it's a little bit of Mellies in the tech industry. And I would say that's right. You know, I'm a native of the Bay Area. I grew up, you know, poor working class family and was the first in my family to be able to make this kind of money. And, I was saying earlier, like I've cried in the last recent few days just in terms of like what it could have meant for my family and what it could have, you know, changed for me, and, you know, kind of resolved to put my head down and continue trying, you know, harder. I think, you know, the Bay is full of hustlers, and so that's just kind of what we do. But, you know, the other point I wanted to make, just based on your last callers, is that, you know, not everyone gets a huge IPO. There are people who, you know, aren't going to become millionaires, and, you know, sure, they may get, you know, $30,000, $40,000, $100,000, $200,000, but it's not all, you know, not everyone is going to have these huge grants that they're going to be able to convert into major liquidity, and sometimes that can be even more frustrating because you've got a lot of taxes to pay. Again, these are, you know, great problems to have, and, you know, world's tiniest violins, but, you know, there is a little bit of a nuance, and I think that, you know, it's not all just gentrifiers and people that are coming in from outside of the Bay and you know, making this money and running. That there are a good contingent of us. I'm not going to say it's the majority, but there's a good contingent of us that are from here and you know, leveraging these opportunities too.
0: Yeah.
4: So, thanks for talking about this.
0: Yeah. All right. Yeah. Really, really appreciate it. You know, one of the things that really strikes me is just someone who's been around the Bay for a long time. In every wave of this, Ari, there's there's always this sense of, oh man, I just missed out. And then there's another wave. And then you're like, oh man, I just missed out. And the other thing I think it really at least has done for the people I know is you realize the people who got really wealthy versus the people who are not, there's like no discernible interest in, you know, distinction and talent there either, you know? It's, that is to say, it's not you, it's just luck. And that I do think is one of the things that makes this such a wild period where the people who happen to latch on become wildly wealthy, the people who didn't, don't, and it's, you feel like it would change our politics here locally, but maybe it doesn't. Rishi on the Discord writes, the picks and shovels already sold out during the chip and memory bonanza. A little SanDisk out of Milpitas, Cerebras, and Google out of Sunnyvale, and of course NVIDIA of Santa Clara. My van resident neighbors have told me about how rent rose in Sunnyvale over 10 years ago, as Google expanded. I think another point to, Mike's idea that this is kind of the IPOs are but one piece of a much larger thing here. Let's go back to the phones. Let's bring in Ashley in San Leandro. Welcome.
5: Hi. Can you hear me?
0: Sorry. Yeah, sure can. Go ahead.
5: Okay, perfect. Yeah, thanks for bringing me on. I just wanted to say, you know, my husband is an SF native, and it's just always kind of unfortunate to think that we can never afford to live in a city next to our family. And my husband and I both have pretty good jobs. We both work in big tech, and it's, you know, just still not enough. So I think we have a story that's similar to a lot of people. You know, when we're ready to buy a house, we ended up migrating from SF to Oakland, and then somehow we ended up buying a house in San Leandro. Mm-hmm. So I just wanted to say, like, San Leandro is a city I've never heard of before, but don't sleep on it. Because there's a lot of families just like ours with young kids who kind of have a similar story. Just wanted to put that.
0: Yeah.
5: My thoughts onto that.
0: Lovely San Leandro, just south of Oakland, for those who don't know. Yeah, no, I appreciate that, Ashley. And I think, you know, I imagine that you have seen, like, I live in North Oakland. There's a ton of tech families. It wasn't immediately after the Uber and Pinterest IPOs. It was, like, a little bit after. And then you started to see families moving over as they got out of their tech jobs and decided to have kids. We're talking about the expected IPOs from AI giants Anthropic and OpenAI, how they could affect the housing market, overall economy in San Francisco and the Bay Area. We're talking with Enrico Moretti, a professor of economics at UC Berkeley, Mike Simonson, chief economist for the real estate firm Compass. We've got Cami Reek, contributing writer for the New York Times, and we've got Garrett DeVink, who's a technology reporter covering AI for the Washington Post. We're going to at least get to a couple more calls and comments. So taking your just sort of general hopes, you know, your fears, your concerns about what this AI boom in the city may bring to you and your neighbors and your neighborhood. The number is 866-733-6786. Maybe you want to sell your house to an Anthropic employee. I'd love to hear that, too. This is Forum. I'm Alexis Madrigal.
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6: Another hour of Forum is coming up next, all about the face. Now, a Forum caller from last hour was talking about San Leandro, which has a very cute downtown, by the way, but that's where there's a problem traffic-wise. In fact, it's a SIG alert. Let's find out more. Elaine Leung.
10: Good morning, Beth. Well, the good news is the ramp had been shut down, northbound 238 over to south 880. The good news, the right lane is just the lane that's blocked now. So traffic is passable. However, it is quite slow. The backup onto west 580 all the way into Castro Valley to about Crow Canyon. We did have a minor crash at the Baybridge Toll Plaza. That's been scooted off to the parking lot area. A minor backup there and slow across the span. Elaine Leung for KQED.
6: 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It's 10 o'clock.

From KQED in San Francisco, I'm Mina Kim. Coming up on Forum, what's in a face? For the ancient Greeks, the shape and features of a person's face revealed their character, virtue, and intelligence. Though these attitudes are outdated, they linger today as our faces are scrutinized in selfies and social media. In her new book, The Face, A Cultural History, Faye-bound Alberti shares how we see and make sense of one another's faces, even as she struggles to recognize them. Bound Alberti was diagnosed with so-called face blindness in her 40s. We learn more after this news.

0: Live from NPR News, I'm Lakshmi Singh. President Trump says that the United States will launch heavier attacks on Iran tonight. He made the claim on social media this morning. The U.S. and Iran have been trading military strikes since the downing of a U.S. Apache helicopter Monday. President Trump blamed that on Iran. NPR's Daniel Kurtzleben has the latest.
1: The president has continually made threats and pronouncements about the war on social media, and this latest post amps up his rhetoric. He wrote that the U.S. will be, quote, hitting Iran, adding later in all caps, very hard tonight. Trump also threatened to attack Karg Island, which is central to Iran's oil exports. However, Trump told Fox News this morning that the U.S. and Iran are still in talks. He added that he doesn't want to have boots on the ground, but that if he wants, he could send in, quote, a small group of soldiers. President Trump has said many times that an end to the war could come imminently. Earlier this week, he said an agreement to end the war could be coming within days. Danielle Kurtzleben, NPR News, the White House.
0: The rising price of doing business is likely to put even more pressure on U.S. consumers and add to voter frustration this midterm election year. A new Labor Department report shows a producer price index in May rose 6.5% from a year ago. The Iran war is contributing to a fuel price surge that's largely driving inflationary pressures. And Pierre Scott Horsley is tracking the impact on the average consumer.
2: Because of those high gas prices, a lot of people are having to cut corners elsewhere. Emily Inlow is a mother of two in Nicholasville, Kentucky. She says cost and driving distance have forced her to skip sending her 11-year-old son to summer camp this year.
3: It feels awful as a parent not being able to, like, give these experiences to my kids that I had growing up. And it just feels like I'm not doing great as a parent, but we got to do what we got to do.
2: Inlow's 5-year-old daughter is in daycare, and nationwide daycare prices are also about 3.5%.
0: NPR Scott Horsley. Riots continued overnight in Northern Ireland after a stabbing in the capital Belfast earlier this week. The suspect in the attack is a refugee from Sudan. NPR's Lauren Fair says calls to violence have been amplified online by far-right social media accounts.
4: Masked men with hit lists and Molotov cocktails have been going door-to-door in parts of East Belfast, hunting for foreigners or people of color in what the United Kingdom's Minister for Northern Ireland calls racist thuggery. Billionaire ex-owner Elon Musk is one of those sharing anti-immigrant material online. Belfast Police Chief Constable John Boucher urged people to ignore such posts.
5: Stop listening to these idiots. We will be going after them, the incitement that they've been doing.
4: Charred homes and torched cars are reminiscent of what rival paramilitaries did to Belfast a generation ago, during 3 decades of Catholic-Protestant conflict known as the Troubles. Lauren Freyer, NPR News, London.
0: It's NPR.
6: Live from KQED News, I'm Joseph Jiha. Bay Area transit advocates are calling out the U.S. Department of Transportation for dropping enforcement of a civil rights law. KQED's Azul Dahlstrom-Ekman reports.
7: Title VI of the Civil Rights Act of 1964 says that discrimination can happen when a policy causes disproportionate harm to a protected group, regardless of intent. That's called disparate impact liability. The move to drop it from federal regulations is happening with no public comment. Laurel Padgett Seekins is with the San Francisco nonprofit Public Advocates.
8: Which is, you know, preventing the ability of the public to have any input in what is a major rollback of civil rights protection.
7: Secretary of Transportation Sean Duffy said in the rule change notice that disparate impact protections, quote, do not serve the public interest. I'm Azul Dahlstrom-Ekman, KQED News.
6: Tenderloin residents are calling on San Francisco city officials to spare the neighborhood from upcoming budget cuts. Advocates say resources like case management, drug treatment, senior and youth services are all at risk of losing funding. Siobhan Allen says she was rehabilitated through addiction prevention programs based in the Tenderloin.
9: This is a community of frontline resources that are used by all San Franciscans because the rents are too damn high. A lot of people are suffering from a lot of illnesses and they come to the Tenderloin to get supported.
6: The Tenderloin houses the majority of the city's Southeast Asian immigrant community and many low-income families. I'm Joseph Jiha, KQED News.
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12: Welcome to Forum. I'm Mina Kim. The face is just one part of our body, and yet it has been treated as a stand-in for the self, a marker of who we are. But historian Faybound Alberti says it hasn't always been this way. In her new book, The Face, A Cultural History, Bound Alberti charts how the face has become foundational to how we understand and scrutinize others and ourselves, and how new technology, from portraits to facial recognition software, have shaped the importance we place on the face throughout history. And she shares what it's been like to study all this as someone with a condition known as face blindness, where she struggles to recognize faces. Faybound Alberti is professor of modern history at King's College London, where she founded the Center for Technology and the Body. Welcome to Forum, Fay.
13: Thank you very much, Mina. Lovely to be here.
12: So I understand that you found out that you had face blindness while researching this book?
13: Yes, I did. I mean, like most people, I didn't really know what it was and I hadn't really heard about it. But when I started really delving into the history of the face and to understand why we think the face is so important today in our digital age, I realized that many of the tests that evaluate if you've got face blindness or not, I failed. So that led me on a sort of mapping, really, of what the face means and has meant in history, but also what it means to me. So it was a sort of dual discovery.
12: What it means to you, did it help you make sense of experiences you've had all your life?
13: Yes, totally. I mean, I've had so many embarrassing moments as as a child and as an adult, because I don't recognize people solely by their faces. But also the book is partly saying the reason why we focus on the face as the thing that we need to recognize people by is in part itself a product of history. It's the fact that the face has become so tangled up with individualism and our identity. But there are also lots of other ways we might know a person, through gait or smell or movement and so on. So I put the history of prosopagnosia, or face blindness, in that broader context in the book.
12: Yeah. Is that how you did primarily identify people, through gait or smell?
13: Yeah, absolutely. And I tell a story in the book about how I went to pick up my daughter from nursery when she was about 2.5 years old. And as anyone who's picked up children from nursery will know, you sort of go in and there's lots of other adults there waiting, and then a surge of little children rushes towards you. And I remember seeing this little surge of little white girls, and I thought, you know, what dress was she wearing? What hair bubbles? And panicking, because they all look to me quite similar, well, actually interchangeable. And so there's that moment when I'm trying to basically just work out which one is my child. And at some point she got close enough and I could smell her hair. I put my hands on her face and I knew it was her then. So that was really one of the first times that I was aware that it was happening. But because I didn't know that I had face blindness, or even that face blindness was a thing, I didn't know what that was about. I've often been confused that other people seem to understand more about what's going on when it comes to social relationships and less anxious about parties. But now I know what it is, and actually that's helpful, because I've had conversations with people studying, you know, neuroscientists and psychologists studying face blindness, and I'm actually able to contribute to the conversation about what it means and how important it is, really.
12: I think you said it's about 2% of the population they estimate have this.
13: About 2%, so it's a bell curve. So you've got 2% that are face blind, and then 2% on the other end who are super recognizers, who have their own club and, you know, work for the FBI and things like that. And so at the not cool end is me. But we don't actually know how many people have it, because we don't do regular tests. And there's degrees, of course. So some people don't even recognize their own spouses. And the reason I didn't recognize my child probably was that she had quite an unformed face as a child. It's only when people get into adulthood that their faces become so much more distinctive.
12: Yeah,
13: but I still have the same problem with, you know, I've misremembered boyfriends, I've misremembered colleagues. It's just something that I now know about enough to say, hey, this is what I have. If I just walk past you in the street when we've talked the previous day, I'm not being a snob. I'm not seeing you. But it's embarrassing.
12: Well, you know, we often hear people say that they're, you know, quote unquote, bad with faces. And I actually want to ask our listeners if this is something that they ever feel like. Do they feel like they struggle to recognize faces, or are quote unquote bad with faces? I think you even mentioned that sometimes you'll catch a reflection of yourself and wonder who is the person staring at.
13: Absolutely.
12: You.
13: Like I'm in a department store and I'm thinking, why is that middle-aged woman staring at me? And it's like, oh, it's me. So I don't have the ability to summon a face to mind. So I can't imagine what faces look like, including my own. So when I see myself in the mirror, usually I know it's me, but it's not an image I can retain.
12: Yeah. And I think you sort of said this in not quite these words, but that it has played a role in your attraction to this topic, and maybe even helped you have an easier time in seeing the face as just a body part, or at least recognizing that we place a lot of importance on it.
13: Yeah, that's exactly it. Because thinking about why the face matters so much now, and how we most of us feel bad about our faces at some time or another, particularly in the social media age, where there's a lot of, you know, massive increase in cosmetic surgery and so on post-COVID, it actually enables me to think more broadly, I think, about what constitutes a person, because I've never seen the face as the ultimate representation of a person's identity. So what I talk about in the face, I talk about how this modern notion of facehood has come into being, where we have we've given rise to this idea where a single face and a unique social identity in law and in, you know, our relationships, that's locked in. But I've never had that, either about myself or about others. So I think not having that allowed me to think more expansively about how we know people and why the face has become so peculiarly important.
12: Yeah.
14: Well, you know, listeners, as Faye says, how do you feel about your own face? Have you ever struggled with how your face looked? Have you thought about changing it? Or maybe your relationship with your face and the way you see it has changed over time. Do you think we place too much importance on the face? And especially if you're someone who struggles to see and recognize faces as Faye does. You can email forum@kqed.org. Find us on Discord, Blue Sky, Facebook, or Instagram at KQED Forum. And you can call us at 866-733-6786. 866-733-6786. I do understand that we do probably place, and especially your book made me realize, maybe far too much meaning and importance on this particular body part. I will say, though, and you do give a nod to this, the face is pretty cool in the sense that, you know, you note that it's the only body part where all our senses come together.
13: Yes, that's it. So all our senses come together in the face. But fundamentally, the most important role of the face is that it is the way that we communicate to people, not just through speech, but also through the incredible range of facial expressions that humans have more than any other animal on the planet, even more than our primate ancestors and our, you know, our primate relations, because we just have so many more muscles. And those muscles have evolved because we started living in larger and larger social groups. So we can do more and more nuanced emotional expressions, which is one of the reasons, actually, why things like Botox are quite problematic, because what happens with Botox is it limits our ability to express it, and it increases social understanding. But there's also a possibility that not being able to use the muscles may make you feel differently, so sort of numb our ability to feel. There's all sorts of interesting areas around facial expression, but yes, and of course, when we think about people we love, we always think about their faces. It's a fundamental part of being human, the face. It's just that we've given it a status linked to what it looks like, and about a value that is disproportionate and often just wrong.
14: Yeah, I can, you know, sympathize as to why we would connect the face with the self so much, because it is the site of expressing emotion and communication of saying how we feel. But as you say, at the same time, we have attached meaning to how a face looks. And right after the break, we are going to get into how, you know, usually the most wealthy and powerful get to define what's a good face. And we'll do that right after the break. Listeners, join the conversation at the email address forum@kqed.org, on our social channels, Discord, Blue Sky, Facebook, or Instagram. 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More with Faye Boundell-Bertie, author of The Face, A Cultural History, right after the break. Stay with us.

0: 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Well, we have a heat advisory going into effect at noon today through 11 p.m. tonight. Triple digits inland, really sweltering. 100 degrees expected in Sonoma County, 103 in Concord today, 102 in Sacramento, and 80s around the bay, including a high of 87 in Oakland, 93 in San Jose. There's also a beach hazard statement in effect through tonight, and coastal flood advisories in effect until 7 p.m. Friday. It's KQED News.
1: Welcome back to Forum. I'm Mina Kim. Historian Faye Baumgartner has a new book all about how we see and make sense of one another's faces, even as she struggles to recognize the faces of others, as she's been diagnosed with face blindness. But as we talked about, it might also actually help her understand and gain insight into how and why we place so much importance on this one part of the body. Her new book is The Face, A Cultural History. And listeners, what are your thoughts and questions for Faye Baumgartner? Ron writes, "All my life I've used people's voices as much as their faces to recognize them." Let me go to caller David in Vallejo. David, go ahead. You're on. And while we try to connect with David, I will go to Posey next. Hi, Posey.
2: Hi, thanks. I love Forum. Two quick things. One, it brought to mind I was about 9 waiting for the bus with my mom. I remember it was on Market and Leavenworth. Anyway, and there was a man there. He was horribly, horribly disfigured. His face turned out he had been in a horrendous fire. And we got into a conversation with him. My mom's always been very conversational with all people. And after a little bit, he was such a lovely man. His face just looked like a lovely face. And we would see him once in a while. And I didn't see him as disfigured anymore, even at 9. And another quick thing I wanted to mention is all the horrible bigotries we always associate, like their nose and the way people look. We always associate with people's faces. Anyway, those two things popped into my head. Thank you so much.
1: 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That is such an interesting thing that Posey is saying, because it is so much of what you also really examine and dissect, Faye, about how we have attached sort of virtue and other, you know, positive characteristics to certain facial features, and it goes as far back as the ancient Greeks.
3: Yeah, it does. So in the classical period, there was an idea that certain faces carried the intellectual, moral, emotional, spiritual worth of a person. And this is something that is known as physiognomy, and we still use it, but we use it in, we know that it's not a real science, but we use it on social media, because it's a kind of convenient hook where you can reduce a person to a set of characteristics, which we like to do, particularly when we're being very negative about people. But this history of physiognomy means that, you know, if you have a square jaw, you're strong. If you have wide eyes, then you have good vision of what's to come. And so part of these ideas come from religious beliefs about whiteness and purity, and part of it comes from this development of physiognomy as a way of understanding people that was very common in a hierarchical organization like a country like ancient Greece. And so you have the statues from that period are very traditional in sort of celebrating masculine features, for instance, yes, or very feminized features. And then what's happened is over time, we've ended up by the Renaissance rediscovering a lot of that literature on physiognomy and seeing it as relevant to the development of portraiture. And then it became important again in the Victorian period when colonialists wanted to separate people and say that, you know, we have white men at the top of the chain and then we have hierarchies of people. then physiognomy became another way of doing it, because the Victorians loved to classify and categorize. And if you can sort people into camps, then it's a really easy way of affirming some of the political and social biases that were already in place. And I think I just want to draw on something that Posy just said, because I think she's so right. When we spend time with people who are disfigured and who look different, in no time at all, we see their humanity. And we don't judge them by their faces. But the problem is that we've developed this very lazy shorthand for, if you think about horror films even, or James Bond, you know, the villain always has a disfigured face, a scar or something like this. And this comes back to Leviticus and this idea that if you have a scar, or if you look visibly damaged in some way, that you are fundamentally a bad person at your core. And you know, this is carried through from fairy tales to children's books, and it's something that we actively have to take a stand against, really, because bigotry, as Posy said, is something that is still acceptable. And most of the time, it's because if we see a person who looks very different, we're shocked and we're embarrassed, and then we look away. And actually, if we sort of sit with the shock and just think, oh, that was a shock, but actually I'll get to know this person, then it's a very different experience.
1: Yeah, to try to look beyond the face, and yet it feels like we're at an age where the face is everywhere. I think you described the phone, right, as the new mirror.
3: Yeah, completely. I mean, it's impossible not to see ourselves all the time now. And mostly we're reduced to that, you know, that sort of square foot of human, you know, flesh that is our face. So we unlock our phones with our faces. You know, we do a lot of financial dealings with our faces. It's all about the face. And in a sense, the ways in which we sell data, or give away data, really, for people to use, we do it unquestioningly all the time by using our face to activate apps and to play games. And so it's become impossible, you know, whether you're leaving the country or you're, you know, doing financial information online, we need to have the face to prove who we are. And I think part of the issue we have now with the visual social media that we've got post Instagram, you know, so the post 2010 onwards, there is a focus on the face and how to perfect the face. And that's, I think, one of the biggest problems that we have, is that there is this drive all the time to look a very certain way, to look very idealized. And the ideals that are being purported and shown by cosmetic surgeons are white, Western, European models of the face that are held up as this beautiful image. And that's because they come from physiognomy in these ancient traditions. And what happens in reality is that a lot of people, especially young people now, are feeling really terrible about their appearance and their self-worth. You know, in girls have been feeling bad for a very long time about how they look, which is perpetuated by social media. And I'm sure you and your listeners have heard of looks maxing, which is, you know, affecting young men who feel that they've got nothing else in the world apart from how they look. And it results in, you know, extreme behaviours like hitting their face with hammers to get a squarer jaw and things. So it's kind of out of control, really, in terms of the emphasis we put on faces for value, and the ways in which, particularly online and social media, it's become so problematic for young people.
1: Yeah, you even see them sort of reifying these old ideas about certain features meaning certain things, like, you know, certain features of a face meaning that someone is more trustworthy, or someone you would go on another date with, or something like that.
3: Yeah, I find that so difficult, because it's constantly talked about in legitimate sources as well online. Oh, this is how you know if a guy is trustworthy and you should date him. This is how you know if a candidate for a job is reliable and you should hire them. And in reality, what happens is that because we've got these are, you know, conscious and unconscious biases, some of which have come from these traditional ideas that are just so part of our culture that we don't sit and look at them and take them apart, but they have no basis in fact. They're not remotely scientific. We do make judgments about people based on looking at them, and sometimes there's a sort of level of intuition going on, and we're busy making up millions of kind of receiving millions of messages about a person all the time. And we need to disentangle the ones that come from these biases because they do real damage. And we see this in courtroom situations, because if people look guilty, whatever that means, they are far more likely to be convicted. And then that is all tangled up with racial justice, because it tends to be that if a person of colour is in the dock, they are more likely to be found guilty or thought to have a guilty-looking face. And so it's so endemic throughout all levels of society that that's why I wrote the book, is so that we can really think about where are these coming from. Particularly now, I think, we've got a very sort of fragmented oppositional society, and I think some awful ideas are being purported as kind of truth. And so we really need to think about what do we see when we look in the face of another, and how do we get beyond all of these stereotypes?
1: Yeah, I think actually this listener on Discord who writes in is also interrogating, going through this process for themselves. They write, I will often see someone's face and have an immediate dislike for them spring up from my subconscious. Mm. Over the years, I've learned to distrust this impulse, as I have sometimes found the person to actually be a delightful human. I've always wondered why this happens. What does that say about me? What does it say about the other person? This has vexed me all throughout my life.
3: Well, that's great that person is willing to sort of look at it and think about it, because some of it is that it's so part of our culture that we make presumptions about people, but also it's part of our lived experience as people, isn't it? And sometimes we take an aversion to somebody just because they remind us of somebody we had a bad experience with once. And so I think being able to really think about, you know, what is going on here and what is this reaction about, I think that's really helpful.
1: Yeah. Another listener writes, I don't recognize people out of context. I may have been sitting next to you in class and spoken to you, but I won't be able to recognize you while grocery shopping. As a result, I tend to not look at people when I am out on errands. You know, one thing you write about is that for the vast majority of human history, ordinary people really never saw their own faces.
3: Yeah, so that's really hard for us to imagine today, isn't it? But if you consider that it wasn't until the 19th century that people started having mirrors, because they were just part of industrial production. Before then, in the 17th century, they were mostly in kind of rich households. But for most of human history, we have not looked at ourselves in the mirror. The ancient Egyptians had obsidian rock that they used to see themselves, or they had some sort of polished brass mirrors. But this is because they were the ones that were dressing up to be seen. They were the wealthy who would wear the makeup. Most people throughout history, until

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1: The kind of connections and experiences in the world.
2: Yeah, it's so interesting. So you almost feel like people who were less capable of even seeing their own reflections maybe were more outwardly engaged, socially engaged, caring more even potentially about the other person. It's also sort of fascinating to think about just all the different types of technologies that have captured our likeness and the transformations that they brought. You talked about portraits. I mentioned mirrors. Mm-hmm. I'm sure photography must have been massive.
1: Yeah, photography is, I think, the most important technology that's transformed how we see our own faces and other people's faces aside from the mirror. And the reason being that if you imagine, along with not having a mirror and seeing yourself, you also wouldn't, nobody would capture what you looked like, because who cared? Nobody wanted to know what the average peasant looks like. It's in history, the history of portraiture is the history of the representation of rulers in a very stylized way according to physiognomy. So somebody like Alexander the Great would have a chiseled side profile on a coin that didn't necessarily look like him, but it had the kind of physiognomic characteristics that Aristotle said he needed to be a good ruler. So square jaw and wide eyes and all the rest of it. And then we have, in the medieval period, very few portraits apart from the wealthy, the patrons, and of course, all of the religious iconography, Jesus and the saints that you have in the churches. And most people were illiterate at this point, so those images mattered, but nobody had images of themselves. And the cost of these portraits, even if you, it would have been a year's salary for the average agricultural labourer to have had a painting done by a sort of not even very well known painter. And then by the Renaissance, with this fascinating reinterest and rediscovery of all these classical ideas, you get this focus on the individualism. You get the focus on the human as the centre of the universe, and you have the rise of the artist as a craftsperson and someone who is even seen as a genius. You have people being able to anatomize and take apart dead bodies to really understand how the face works. You get the rise of merchant classes who really want to have images of themselves made, like the wealthy and the royals did. And so you have a rise of portraiture that's focused not on a person's status, but on their expressions and their individualism for the very first time, and mirrors being used by artists to kind of practice using their own faces. But you still don't have the ordinary person being able to capture their own likeness until after the 1840s, when photography comes into existence. And photography has this kind of two-way process, where on the one hand, it becomes a way that people can capture images of themselves and their loved ones that they circulate, and that sort of takes off. And on the other hand, you have photography being used by anthropologists and by colonial leaders and to categorize and sort people. So we have more and more developed ideas about race that are based on biases from previous centuries through this theoretically kind of truthful lens of the camera. So the idea is that, the camera cannot lie. Well, of course, technology is always biased, because we are biased as human beings. But the camera has been fundamental in just democratizing the idea of the portrait. And you think the average person takes hundreds of selfies a year now. But in the past, if anyone had a portrait done of them, that would be one that maybe lasted them most of their lives. Mm. And it's hard to kind of imagine that kind of the ubiquity of the image now.
2: Yeah. Carolyn writes, I had x-ray treatments for acne as a teen in the 1960s, a treatment that caused skin cancers. I've had hundreds of basal cell carcinoma cancers removed over the last 40 years. Mm-hmm. And now I find that the next surgery may involve a deformation of my nostril. I'm feeling the convergence of healthy narcissism, social pressure, and personal vanity. Thus, I'm mm-hmm. very slowly coming to accept that I am not my face or my nose.
1: Yeah. Yeah.
2: And that the feelings I have about this potential loss are both normal and something I can hopefully let go of.
1: Yeah, yeah. No, I appreciate that. It's such a thing to go through. And I work with a lot of people who've had very severe facial injuries, because the project

0: that I run at King's College London started off being a study of face transplants, which is the most extreme response, surgical response to facial damage that you can imagine. I've spent a lot of time with people who have had varying degrees of injury or cancer or disease that's affected their face. And it's such a psychological journey as much as it is a physical one. Unfortunately, there's many more organisations now like My Face and Changing Faces that are set up to kind of give that sort of peer support to people who really need it.
1: And I actually do want to talk more with you about what you learned about face transplants right after the break. This listener writes, in Germany, you used to have to include a photo of yourself when applying for a job, which clearly led to great discrimination. Thankfully, this is no longer allowed as a requirement. Listeners, we're talking with Faye Bond-Alberti, author of The Face, A Cultural History, and professor of modern history at King's College London, who founded the Center for Technology and the Body. Listeners, how do you feel about your own face, and has that changed over time? Have you thought about changing the way your face looks? Do you think we place too much importance on the face, or what do you find remarkable about faces? Maybe you struggle to recognize them. Have you described yourself ever as quote-unquote bad with faces? 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Stay with us. This is Forum. I'm Nina Kim.

0: Coming up tomorrow on Forum, Deb Haaland, former Secretary of the Interior and the first Native American to serve in a presidential cabinet, writes in her new memoir, "Unlike any previous Interior Secretary, I had inherited trauma caused by the very institution I led." We'll talk with Haaland about these stories and others and her campaign now for governor of New Mexico. Join us. And it's the second day of KQED's fundraising drive, and we need 300 new donors by 7 p.m. to unlock an additional $50,000. 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This is Forum. I'm Mina Kim. We're talking about the complex history of the human face and how the judgments of ancient societies still shape today's standards of what makes a face ideal. Historian Faye Bound Alberti has a new book called The Face, A Cultural History, all about how we see and have made sense of one another's faces, even as someone who has struggled to recognize the faces of others. Listeners, is this you? Have you described yourself as sort of bad with faces? How do you feel about your own face, and has that changed over time? Do you think we place too much importance on the face? What do you think is remarkable about this body part? 866-733-6786, the number. We're on Discord, Blue Sky, Facebook, and Instagram, and you can email forum at kqed.org. Let me go to Sherry in Menlo Park. Hi, Sherry. Go ahead.
1: Yes, thank you for taking my call. I have no trouble recognizing people in all circumstances, grocery stores, whatever. But if I close my eyes and try to conjure up people I know really well, you know, even my own family members, I feel as if I have to really piece together what they look like or even refer to a photograph, to know what they look like. And I'm just curious if this is related to the condition you're talking about or, you know, did I land on my head on the wrong way when I was a child? I just don't know why I can't conjure up people who I am in love with or know really well.
0: Sherry, thanks. What do you think, Faye?
2: Interesting. Most of us only get seen by others when we are emoting and when our faces are moving. And I think that that's the reason. So I wonder if your listener could imagine or could remember a conversation where the person was laughing or I mean, I certainly don't think it sounds like they have face blindness if they're able to recognize people in all those different spaces. But I also think that because we are not used to remembering people as single images, there is a tendency to kind of focus on a photograph, and that's what we lock in on because that's the way that our memory works. I'm curious to hear if other of your listeners do remember people as static images. I guess if we have a family photo hanging around, that might be, you know, on the side, that might be the thing that we think of most when we think of a loved one. But personally, it tends to be a person in movement that I think about. So I'll think about my daughter who I used to not recognize. I think about her laughing, or I think about what her hair feels like, or it's a sort of multi-sensory experience, but it's not a face.
0: Yeah. Well, Casey on Discord writes, "The out of context thing is real. I met one of my partner's friends at a bar. I ran into her later in an academic talk and she waved at me. I couldn't for the life of me place her. I later apologized profusely, but that's more of a memory search problem and a reflection of how memories are reconstructed based on what's most on the mind and fits the context." Another listener, Viola, has an interesting experience. Viola writes, "I spent a few weeks in the Peruvian Andes years ago. The people I encountered had never seen their own faces. No mirrors, no cameras. They often asked me to take their photo, and it was pretty incredible to see full-grown adults look at their own faces for the very first time. I almost felt guilty taking their innocence in a way."
2: That's fantastic. What a great story.
0: It's such an interesting, you know, reflection at the end, right? That somehow showing the
2: Face completely.
0: Was. Let me go next to caller David in San Francisco. David, go ahead.
3: Yes, hi. So when I was younger, I guess my face didn't reflect how I felt about myself. I was insecure, et cetera, became an actor. I was a working actor for 30 years, and then my face became everything, I guess. And, you know, and I worked a lot, and I realized that I had a nice face. People enjoyed my face. And then I got out of the business, and I kind of navigated into different areas of the world, became a firefighter, and now I do construction, and now you know, other things. And now I look at my face in the mirror sometimes and it scares me. It's like I don't recognize it. How I've aged is almost, it makes me sad. And it's, you really, you know, I try to go, you know what, it's not that bad. But sometimes I feel like it is. And it's such a strange to come from that world of not really focusing on the face. And then it's all about the face and then aging and then accepting your face afterwards. I find kind of a sad and strange, ever-changing experience.
0: Well, David, I so appreciate you sharing that story with us. And I'm sure you're so not alone in feeling that way. And of course, we have listeners weighing in about that. But your thoughts too, Faye, on David's comment?
2: Totally. I get where you're coming from, David. I mean, I have never recognized my own face very well, but I certainly recognize that kind of aging of it. And I think you're right. So we have this idea of ourselves in our mind's eye generally as somebody who existed 10 years previously, which is why we get that sudden shock when we look in the mirror and we think, oh my God. And it is hard. And I think the reason it's hard is because we are so obsessed with youth in Western cultures. You know, in the Roman period, there was a focus on something called verism, where there was a hyperrealism. And if you were a guy in particular, you would have a craggy and wrinkly face because the wrinkles signified knowledge. And that was the sexiest, hottest thing that you could have. I mean, usually they'd also give a sculpture of a person. They would give them a very kind of buff body as well. So there was a kind of incongruity. But the idea of age and experience is something that is all too often ignored. And there's that terrible, there is a loss. And I think it's okay to say there's a loss when you get older because you've just realized that something has passed, a moment has passed. But I also think that then there's an opportunity to reframe it. And increasingly we are seeing amongst all this youthified stuff that we find on social media, we are finding people celebrating their age and celebrating their experience. So I think we will see more of that. And one of the things that I think will happen in the future is that there will be the more deep fakes we have, the more focus on the perfect face, it often turns out to be a lie on social media. I think we'll see, in the same way we've seen body positivity movements, we will see more of a backlash and almost like a kind of uglification and a rejection of all of those tropes that are fundamentally meaningless because they make nobody happy. It's not even the very beautiful people. You know, they as David was saying, you don't know what you've got until it's gone. So I think it's a really normal human response, but it's a tough one. It's part of experiencing the world, isn't it?
0: I mentioned earlier that I wanted to talk with you about your research into face transplants, and I imagine you think that the importance we place on the face has played a role in the drive that you saw, probably a bit reckless, when I read what you had written there, do face transplantation. Can you talk about that procedure?
2: So there's only been just over 50 face transplants around the world. And what they constitute is it's not just skin, which is what people imagine. It's skin, it's muscles, it's nerves, it's often the bones of the face. And it happens in very extreme accidents, or it should only happen in very extreme accidents, when a person loses the function of their face. So they can't chew, they can't swallow, they can't smile. And also they are vilified in public. And what I noticed in my research is that is often the biggest problem. It's like a social death. Now, since 2005, surgeons have been using face transplants whereby they get a face from a dead body that is given by the relative, because it's still experimental, so it's not automatic. And then the person lives this new life for as long as they can with a new face. And interestingly, this is coming off the question about aging, because often it's a 20-year-old who might receive the face of a 47-year-old, say. So you're immediately, you know, wearing a much older face. And what I would say is that by the time you get a face transplant, and it happens, I mean, the US is actually one of the biggest countries in the world, the biggest a leaders in the field now, along with France. By the time you get a face transplant, you've already had a face that was damaged, usually by some awful accident, and then you've got that, you live with that face for a bit, and then you have the new face. So so it's almost like a soft launch of the new face. But in the main, the people who have them, they talk less about the shock of seeing somebody else in the mirror, and more about all of the other problems that they then get. Because if we fix a face, in order for them to keep the face, we have to give people high doses of immunosuppressants, which affect their whole body. And so they're estimated to only last 10 years, 15 years tops. And they can result, because you are taking immunosuppressants that allow your body to keep the face and not reject it naturally. Because the skin, if you think about how quickly it heals after a cut, the skin responds very quickly to anything from outside. And so that gives... Often it gives people more susceptibility to diseases like cancer, kidney failure, heart disease. So it's a very difficult thing to do to have a face transplant. And although surgically it's regarded as a very exciting venture and the possibility of something new, the reality is until we have, you know, an alternative to immunosuppressants, it's always going to be something of a double-edged sword. But it, yes, it does.
0: That really does not take into account that long recovery and living essentially as a patient, I think is the way you put it.
2: Well, yeah.
0: Really striking.
2: Yeah. And faces do get rejected and people go through, you know, yearly rejections. But what's interesting about it from the conversation that we're having is that we're seeing that in the newspapers. We're seeing this incredible transformation. It's almost like a before and after, like a, you know, sort of Cinderella moment. But actually, behind the scenes, there's a lot more happening. But I have worked with, I've worked with people who have since died. I've worked with people whose loved ones do not accept the face. I think there's always an issue about who would want to give up the face of the loved one. That's an ongoing issue because, in a sense, there aren't enough faces to go around, and it does tap into the things we've talked about race and equality as well, because healthcare in the US is much harder for African Americans to get the kind of equity in healthcare which I talk about in the book in relation to Robert Chelsea, who's the first and only African American person to receive a face transplant to date.
0: Yeah, a California man, right?
2: Yes, indeed.
0: And also, you know, so many of the issues that you say, you know, it was just the social rejection. Somebody called him a zombie, right? That really made him and drove him to do it. But then the heartbreaking story of him in the sense that, of Robert Chelsea, in the sense that his daughter, because the face is so different, doesn't truly recognize him. Only when he speaks does she feel like it's her dad, which just underscores the whole point about how, you know, a person is so much more than their face.
2: Yeah, absolutely. And Ebony, Robert's daughter, is, you know, they're wonderfully close, and she's just very honest about it doesn't quite feel like him. But then Robert also says that. Robert says, you know, I look in the mirror now and I don't quite see me, but I don't see him either. There's, you know, it's almost like a sort of hybrid identity, I guess. And so all of that psychological impact, in some ways, it's inevitable that there will be some sort of psychological impact, because you've spent your life in one face and with all of the assumptions we have about what that means. And then you take on the face of another. It's a reminder that some parts of the body have more emotional meanings than others. And I think the face, you know, I've studied hearts in the past, and people feel when they can hear the heart of somebody they've loved that they've given away to a recipient, they have the same sense of, oh, that heart is still beating and it still belongs to the person. And faces, they're that more than anything else. I mean, you can see on YouTube, you can see people who've had face transplants being reunited with the family that have given the face away. And this is particularly the case in Connie Culp, for instance. I think she was on Oprah. And there's a sadness about it. It's so sad because the daughter wants to touch and kiss the cheek of what used to be her mother's face.
0: Yes.
2: And we can't have an explanation of this under medicine, which necessarily regards the face as something as an organ that can be replaced. And it's so much more, of course.
0: Yes, let me remind listeners, you are listening to Forum. We're talking with Faye Bound-Alberti.
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4: Here and Now is coming up next. We do have a persistent problem on the Nimitz at San Leandro. Here's Elaine Leung.
8: All right, we're getting the latest update. Just got off the phone with CHP and that traffic alert remains in place. This is northbound 238 over to South 880. That left lane is still coned off. We're seeing traffic backed up really far, westbound 580 into Castro Valley, and this will be out there for quite some time. It looks like at the Bay Bridge, earlier troubles with a minor crash. That is gone. A minor backup there with traffic on the span. Elaine Leung for KQED.
4: Okay, thank you, Elaine. So I misspoke. 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
10: From NPR and WBUR Boston, I'm Scott Tong.
11: I'm Indira Lakshmanan. It's Here and Now. Coming up, the Soccer Make That Football World Cup is finally here. We preview the kickoff between Mexico and South Africa.
10: Also, we speak to the head of Taiwan's opposition party. She says the way to peace with Beijing is to engage.
12: Over the last 10 years, the dialogue across the Taiwan Strait has been completely severed. So we can see rising tensions and we are almost on the brink of war and conflict.
11: Plus, the ripple effects of drought in the American West. A marina owner at a Wyoming reservoir struggles as the shoreline recedes.
13: We had a third of our freaking customers canceled. They call us up and they say, oh, the water's gone, the water's gone. We're not going to build it, the water's gone.
11: Coming up, Here and Now.
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14: Live from NPR News, I'm Lakshmi Singh. President Trump now says he is canceling plans to attack Iran tonight. In a post on social media, he says that's because, quote, discussions with the Islamic Republic of Iran have been brought to the highest level of Iranian leadership and approved, end quote. Trump had also threatened to seize key oil infrastructure, including Harg Island. The U.S. and Iran continue to trade fire that threatens to upend a ceasefire agreement they reaffirmed in April. The rivals are also asserting dueling blockades in the Strait of Hormuz, a narrow transit route for about a quarter of the globe's oil shipments. NPR's Greg Myrie reports on the U.S.'s latest actions.
15: Central Command said the U.S. fired and disabled a tanker near the Strait of Hormuz as it was attempting to transport oil from Iran. Second day in a row this has happened. But here's the broader point. The U.S. is trying to get oil tankers from friendly Arab countries out of the Gulf and block ships going to and from Iran. If you add up the numbers, they seem to be in the U.S. favor. But overall, we're still talking about a relatively small number compared to the pre-war shipping traffic.
14: NPR's Greg Myrie. A federal judge is denying a request to temporarily block a nearly $1.8 billion fund sought by President Trump to compensate his allies who allege they were targeted for prosecutions. NPR's Ryan Lucas has more.
16: The lawsuit was filed by the group Citizens for Responsibility and Ethics in Washington. The Justice Department says the case is moot because the department has said it is not moving forward with the anti-weaponization fund. The watchdog group, however, says the fund has not been formally rescinded, and so on paper, it still legally exists. So it is asking the court to temporarily block the fund for now. At a hearing in federal court, U.S. District Judge Richard Leon denied that request. The judge said the issue does appear to be moot because of the Justice Department's public declarations, but he also warned the government not to play possum with the court. Ryan Lucas, NPR News, Washington.
14: SpaceX is about to go public. Elon Musk's company is aiming to raise $75 billion through an IPO tomorrow. As NPR's John Ruwitz reports today, we may learn that it's more.
17: SpaceX said earlier this month it's aiming to sell around 556 million shares to the public at an expected price of $135 each. But analysts say demand has been strong as the company and investment banks have marketed the shares ahead of their debut. That means the offer price and the amount of money SpaceX raises could change. SpaceX's listing is one of three blockbuster IPOs in the pipeline that are a major test of investor appetite for AI. OpenAI, which makes ChatGPT, and Anthropic, maker of Claude, have both filed paperwork with the government to indicate their intent to list. John Ruwitz, NPR News.
14: U.S. stocks trading higher with the NASDAQ up 363 points. or nearly 1.5%. 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
18: Live from KQED News, I'm Joseph Jiha. Brentwood City Manager has been placed on paid leave this week amid a scandal involving inappropriate text messages. KQED's Lakshmi Sarah has more.
19: Harold Duffy was appointed as city manager in late 2025 after working as an assistant city manager in Oakland. But text messages that became public last month showed Duffy engaging in crude and inappropriate conversations about female employees and colleagues while in Oakland. Those same messages led to the resignation of Oakland City Administrator Justin Johnson. Duffy has not responded to a request for comment. In a statement, the Brentwood City Council said there are legal limits on what the city can publicly discuss, but it would share information when appropriate. I'm Lakshmi Sarah, KQED News.
18: A group of union leaders and other supporters of a major development project are holding a rally today in Fairfield. For more than a year, the company California Forever has been in talks with Sassoon City to annex some of its land and build a mega development there. It's promising more jobs and housing and a new shipbuilding facility. Joshua Arce is with the California Alliance for Jobs, which is a labor group with ties to the construction industry.
20: We're coming out to express our support for California Forever's proposal to bring shipbuilding to the Bay Area and build lots and lots of housing that's necessary to create those opportunities to both work and thrive in Solano County.
18: The support comes after California Forever signed a deal agreeing to use union labor. I'm Joseph Jiha, KQED News.
4: 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And support comes from the listeners of KQED. We're less than an hour away from a heat advisory going into effect. It'll be in effect from noon to 11 p.m. A beach hazard statement also in effect through tonight. And we're going to get triple digits in the inland areas, some upper 90s. We're going to get low 90s in the South Bay and 80s around.
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5: I'm Indira Lakshmanan in Boston. This is Here and Now. And I may be in Massachusetts today, but I wish I were in Mexico. That's where the FIFA World Cup kicks off today. Mexico plays South Africa in the first of 104 games, the largest World Cup of all time. Let's bring in NPR's Fernando Naro to walk us through the action on day one. He joins us now, as you can hear, from Mexico City, where the very first game kicks off soon. Fernando, bienvenido. Hoy arranca la fiesta.
22: Muchas gracias. Thank you very much.
5: So you're in a country where football is religion. How's the energy down there?
22: It's literally all anyone talks about here. The streets are packed with people wearing the green jersey of the national team. Yesterday at the Ángel de la Independencia, that's where Mexicans go to celebrate when their team wins. There was, you know, a ruckus all the way to 1 a.m., 2 a.m. People are so happy here. You know, but there's also a lot of tension in the city because there's been a lot of protests with people, the streets have been blocked by protesters from teachers' unions, from sex workers. Everybody who has something to ask from the government has been, out and about making their demands heard.
5: And they've been cutting off access to roads and public spaces ahead of the first game, I understand, including the Zocalo fan zone that some people who've been to Mexico City may remember. All right, let's talk about today's game, Mexico versus South Africa. It's kind of a rematch of that World Cup opener 16 years ago when South Africa hosted. That game ended in a draw, the football term for a tie. What can we expect today?
22: I think today's match is Mexico is expected to win. They're playing in a home crowd. You know, they're playing in the Azteca Stadium. As you said, it's a religion here, and Azteca is literally the cathedral of football for the country. So it will be the only stadium in history to hold 3 World Cups. That's a record. The greats Pelé of Brazil, Maradona of Argentina, both lifted the trophy here. Mexico is heavily favored. They're playing in front of more than 85,000 home fans. They're ranked 14th in the world on FIFA's official rankings. And South Africa is ranked 60th. They're, in paper, the weakest team in the group. for Mexico. So this should be a game for them to win. But you know, the World Cup, nothing is guaranteed. Champions like Germany before have not gone out of the group stage when they're defending. So this is all up in the air.
0: Yeah, there is underdog power in all of these huge matches. All right, this evening the South Koreans will be taking on the Czechs, also in Mexico. Who's favored to win? What should we watch for?
22: That game will be played in my hometown of Guadalajara. It's about as evenly matched as you can get in the group stage. South Korea is a very familiar team to football fans. You know, they've qualified to every World Cup since 1986. You know, Czech Republic is small but mighty. They have not qualified since 2006. But, you know, Europe is the most competitive place on earth to qualify, so they're not necessarily a bad team by any means. You know, this is a crucial game for both teams because one of the two will be fighting with Mexico for pass to the next round. So if you like soccer, I would recommend to watch that game because that one's going to be a tight one.
0: All right. That's what do they call that? A squeaker. All right. Well, what teams and stories should we be paying attention to going forward?
22: You know, my favorite storyline will be age, and I'll tell you why. Spain and France, the two teams that are favored to win the World Cup, rely on attackers that are super young. I'm talking about superstar from Spain, Lamine Yamal, who's 18 years old. He already won the Euro Cup at 16 years of age. He's so good. He's one of the best in the world. And France, Kylian Mbappe is only 27. Michael Olise and Desiré Doué are 24 and 21 years old. But on the flip side, the ones that fans know the most, Lionel Messi of Argentina and Cristiano Ronaldo of Portugal, they are 38 and 41.
0: Wow.
22: They have aged like fine wine. They still put on a show. So this is, you know, one of those things that you should keep an eye on, the battle of the generations, for saying it like that.
0: I love that. And yay for the older generations, for these elder millennials who are still playing, Messi and Ronaldo. Good for them. All right. Well, we will be watching especially that close game between South Korea, between the Czechs and the South
22: Mexico,
0: Koreans.
22: South Africa.
0: Yeah. Well, I was thinking of the closely held one you said, which is going to be a bum squeaker, squeaky bum time. Down to the last minute.
22: A very good game in Guadalajara.
0: All right. Well, all I can say is ya se armó la machaca, and that is NPR's Fernando Naro. Thank you so much, Fernando.
22: Thank you very much, Indira, and happy World Cup.
1: All right, equal football time now to this afternoon's underdog South Africa. Their team, Bafana Bafana, returns to the World Cup for the first time in 16 years. Here is Kate Bartlett in Johannesburg.
2: South Africa is soccer obsessed. So it's been galling that their national team hasn't made it into a World Cup since 2010. That's the year South Africa itself became the first African nation to host the event and introduced the world to an annoying sound. Vuvuzelas. But you won't be hearing them this year as FIFA has banned the loud plastic horn, which isn't stopping fans here, who interrupted a serious speech President Cyril Ramaphosa was giving last week. Not that he objected.
3: I like the sound of that vuvuzela. Now, of course, it reminds us the 2010 World Cup. And once again, we wish Bafana Bafana the very best to go and represent our country.
2: He's not the first South African leader to be bitten by the soccer bug.
23: Sport has the power to inspire and unite people. In Africa, soccer enjoys great popularity and has a particular place in the hearts of people.
2: That was South Africa's first democratic president, Nelson Mandela, talking about his country's honor at holding the World Cup in 2010, a unifying moment for a nation that had recently come out of apartheid. Thursday's game is a case of history repeating itself. In 2010, South Africa's first game was also against Mexico. That match ended in a draw.
24: Oh, Bafana Bafana, we've become so complacent with that team. Like, anything is enough for us. Have you noticed that? Anything.
2: Bafana Bafana, which is Zulu for the boys, are not exactly known for winning, as comedian Trevor Noah joked in one of his stand-up shows.
24: Yeah, Bafana's like our special child, like, you know? Who's there like, hey, welcome home, Bafanas, welcome. What happened? What happened? Oh, you got a D. Well done, boy. Hey, at least you finished the test this time. Well done, Bafanas.
2: It certainly hasn't been smooth sailing for the team in the run-up to this World Cup. There was an embarrassing episode last month when the players' flights were delayed after a visa bungle, but they eventually took off for the Americas. Despite the naysayers, one person who loves them through thick and thin is South Africa's self-dubbed superfan, known as Mama Joy. She's a regular, colorful fixture in the stands, dressed in South African colors, with masses of beaded jewelry and large statement hats. And she told NPR she plans to bring her special brand of fandom to Mexico to support her team.

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3: 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Weather-wise, we're expecting a heat advisory to go into effect in half an hour, and that'll stay in effect until 11 o'clock tonight. Triple digits are expected in the inland areas, 100 degrees in Santa Rosa today, 103 in Concord. It'll be 102 in Sacramento, 95 in the Napa Valley, 87 a high expected in Oakland today, 93 in San Jose, 80 degrees expected at Point Reyes National Seashore. The good news is that we'll have a significant cool down by tomorrow.
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5: It's Here and Now. Taiwan's longstanding tensions with China are flaring up. Taiwan fired American-made missiles in the mainland's direction yesterday, responding to Beijing, which sends warplanes and warships toward Taiwan nearly every day. One Taiwanese party argues the best way to lower tensions is to engage China. That's the opposition Kuomintang, the KMT party. KMT chair Zheng Liwen is now in Washington and joined me for an interview. We first discussed U.S. plans to sell Taiwan $14 billion in weapons. President Trump delayed that sale after meeting Chinese President Xi Jinping last month. I asked the Taiwanese opposition leader if she's heard any assurances the weapons sale would go through. She spoke through an interpreter.
6: No, as of now, we haven't received any information regarding the batch of arms sales to Taiwan.
5: Yeah, there are critics in Washington that have lived here for a long time who note that your party, the KMT, the Kuomintang, pushed to reduce the arms budget in Taiwan, and they have raised questions how committed your party is to defending Taiwan. Have you received those questions here? How do you respond to those?
7: Yeah.
6: Many people ask me this question, but I think that they are misled, because for a long time, the KMT has been the strongest support for Taiwan's defense. Regarding the special defense budget, it has been operated in a black box manner, and we haven't seen any concrete content as to what is included. And also, the version proposed by DPP has violated various legislation principles.
5: Oh, so you're saying this procedural reasons is
7: yes.
5: The reason for this. You yourself met with Chinese President Xi Jinping
7: earlier
5: this year, the first meeting of the head of your party with a leader in mainland China in a decade. President Xi has said reunification with Taiwan is, in his words, unstoppable. Taiwan has been a self-governing island for more than 70 years. I lived there for many years. When you met with President Xi, did you respond to that assertion?
6: In fact, during my trip to mainland China, we didn't talk about the issue of reunification. Due to the rising tensions across the Taiwan Strait, we really hope that we'll be able to restart the cross-strait dialogue and negotiation to create peace.
5: I just want to make sure I understand you. You said you did not discuss this question of reunification. Why not?
6: Because at this moment, we do not have the conditions to talk about this issue. Over the last 10 years, the dialogue across the Taiwan Strait has been completely severed, so we can see rising tensions, and we are almost on the brink of war and conflict.
5: As you're building this bridge, there are critics of China in this town in Washington, D.C., who have been watching what's happening to Hong Kong, right, during the 1997 handover. There was a promise from Beijing that Hong Kong would be politically autonomous for 50 years. Here we are, less than 50 years on, and Hong Kong independent media outlets have shut down. Nonprofit groups have shut down, fearing prosecution. Textbooks have changed. Public protests have ceased. This was under what Beijing calls One China, Two Systems. In your view, is Hong Kong a model for Taiwan?
6: In fact, Taiwan is completely different from Hong Kong, so the one country, two system formula can face great difficulties to be accepted by the people of Taiwan. Hong Kong was a colony of the United Kingdom, and in 1997, Hong Kong was handed over back to mainland China. But Taiwan is a completely different situation. In 1945, we ended the colony of Japan, and over the last decades, in Taiwan, we have the Constitution of the Republic of China, and Taiwan has developed into a mature and free society.
5: There, of course, are some differences. What dissidents in Hong Kong, what critics of mainland China would say is that the critical question it raises is the trust of Beijing, the trust of China.
7: Yes.
5: You have met with President Xi Jinping. Mm-hmm. Do you trust him?
6: If we are to create peaceful relationship across the Taiwan Strait, it is necessary for us to have communication and dialogue so as to build mutual trust. And of course, in the first meeting, we will not be able to build the mutual trust instantly. Now we are taking a very important first step, but there is still a long way to go. So step by step, we hope that we can make each step firm so that we will be able to include more people moving with us together down this pathway towards peace.
5: You speak of building mutual trust. Mm-hmm. I've lived in Washington for a long time, and as you're hearing surely on your trip here, there are many who think continuous engagement with China is naive, and they point to China's record on Hong Kong and other issues, that it's dangerous to get too close to China. Do you understand those concerns?
7: Yes, of course.
6: In the past, the KMT and the CCP were engaged in the tragic civil war. So you can say that these two parties are actually the most polarized, but we understand that we do not want to repeat this kind of tragedy. So this is the reason why we are trying our very best to seek peaceful coexistence. So, if war happens across the Taiwan Strait, Taiwan is going to face serious devastation. Then countries like the United States will inevitably get involved, and this may lead to the breaking out of World War III, and the whole world will suffer.
5: I should note that the DPP, the ruling party, denies that it's increasing the risk of hostilities. That's its position. Chairwoman Zheng, I want to ask you one last question. Americans hardly know anything about Taiwan. They know it's right next to China.
8: Mm-hmm.
5: They may know they play baseball in Taiwan. That's all Americans know. Can I ask you if there's one thing about Taiwan, its people, its culture, that must be preserved? One personal thing to you.
6: After World War II, on Taiwan, we developed a democratic system. We achieved economic prosperity, and also we have developed the world-famous semiconductor industry, including the company TSMC. So the whole world has lauded Taiwan for creating and achieving these miracles. So not just economic, but also political miracles. And these miracles deserve to be protected and continued.
5: KMT Chairwoman Zheng Liwen, thank you very much.
7: Thank you.
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7: Live from NPR News in Boston, I'm Steve Brown. President Trump now says he is calling off military strikes against Iran tonight. Trump posted on social media today that a peace deal is imminent, a claim he has made many times in the past with no agreement reached. In his post, the president said discussions and final points have been, in both concept and great detail, approved by all parties involved. He listed several Mideast nations being involved, but Iran was not among them. The United Kingdom's defense secretary has resigned.

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3: I'm Indira Lakshmanan in Boston. It's Here and Now. A drought that's persisted for a quarter of a century in the West has pushed one of the country's largest reservoirs to the brink. If levels keep dropping at Lake Powell on the Utah-Arizona border, the dam can no longer produce hydropower for millions of people. The federal government is trying to keep the system from crashing. Here and Now's Peter O'Dowd has the latest in our ongoing coverage of water shortages called Dry Run.
4: With Lake Powell less than a quarter full, the Bureau of Reclamation is sending water from the Flaming Gorge Reservoir in Wyoming downstream to Powell. But shoring up one troubled reservoir on the Colorado River comes at a cost to another.
5: My God, I mean, it's ridiculous.
4: Tony Valdez owns the Buckboard Marina in Wyoming, where the water is receding.
5: It was just like, boom, 7 feet. I mean, it was dropping a foot a day. I couldn't keep up with nothing.
4: The Flaming Gorge is known for its kokanee salmon and trophy lake trout. People come from all over for the marina's chartered fishing tours. After a day on the lake, they dock their boats, grab a beer and a burger. But when the water started dropping...
5: We had a third of our freaking customers cancel. They call us up and they say, oh, the water's gone, the water's leaving, we're not going to be able to, the water's gone.
4: To be clear, the water is not gone, but the ramp to the dock has dropped at a sharp angle toward the receding water, and the situation is going to get worse. The Bureau of Reclamation says water levels at the Flaming Gorge will fall a total of 35 feet by next April. Valdez is building new walkways, even considering moving the entire operation, the restaurant and the tackle shop, closer to the water. None of this will solve the bigger problem. There's not enough water in the Colorado River and its tributaries to meet the unrelenting demand.
5: You could drain all the lakes and never achieve it. You will never feed the thirst. You can't.
4: Even with borrowed water from the Flaming Gorge, the reprieve for Lake Powell is temporary. A long, hot summer lies ahead. And in the weeks to come, the federal government is expected to release a plan that will likely mean deep cuts to the water supply for states that rely on the Colorado River. For Here and Now, I'm Peter O'Dowd in Phoenix.
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3: A Los Angeles Superior Court judge this week denied motions from Instagram parent company Meta and YouTube parent Alphabet for a new trial, upholding a landmark $6 million jury verdict that found the tech giants liable for intentionally designing addictive platforms that harm children and young people's mental health. Our next guest wants to bring attention to what she believes is the disproportionate damage from social media platforms to young people of color. Rihanna Elise Anderson is a clinical psychologist and associate professor at Columbia University School of Social Work. Rihanna, welcome.
4: Thank you so much.
3: So your work focuses on children's and teens' mental health and the impact of exposure to social media and the internet. What have you learned about how it especially harms black children and teens?
4: Well, thinking a bit about AI in particular, so social media has already had a really robust data set in the past few years of what happens to young people. They report more depression. They say they're more lonely. They have more comparison. But now we have a different beast on our hands, if you will. We have this mechanism that allows young people to stay in these worlds that pull from those same spaces where those young people were just experiencing heightened discrimination. So these worlds might even report to them, here are some of the things that you should do based on what the internet says, which might be full of discrimination, might be full of bias. So it's really adding a compounded stressor for these young people who are seeking solutions to things like discrimination or racism themselves.
3: All right. Well, before we get to AI and chatbots and their impact, can you explain to listeners what indirect online harm is, say constant exposure to racism, harassment, or violence online?
4: Absolutely. I really want to uplift the work of Brindisha Tynes at USC about this. So she's looking at what young people are being exposed to. So they're not even trying to potentially find some of these pieces of news or some of these comments, but they're being exposed to it anyway underneath someone's post in a comment, or someone is commenting at them, or they're just simply scrolling and the algorithm is showing them something that they think they might be interested in. And that's where young people are seeing other people potentially being harmed or other news stories that are demonstrating some sort of discrimination, some sort of harm that hasn't happened to them. So we think of that as vicarious or indirect. And some of those harms are actually showing more psychological distress for young people than if it happened to themselves directly.
3: Wait, so let me stop you. So you're saying that this indirect exposure to racism, harassment, online violence could be as harmful or even more damaging than personal attacks from a cyberbully?
4: Absolutely. So some of the studies that have been conducted by my colleagues and myself are showing what ends up happening when that discrimination is not to you directly. And some of the thoughts that we have about, well, why on earth would this be the case? Why would vicarious discrimination be greater than a direct form? Or why would indirect be more than direct? I think when young people are thinking about themselves being harmed by discrimination, they are able to say, well, I did something. There was something wrong with me. So we internalize a lot of discriminatory actions, right? We think that we have done something wrong. But when you see it showing up for someone else, and not just one time, but multiple times a day, multiple times a week, multiple times in the news, on your phone, it's everywhere, you're starting to make sense of this is no longer just about me, this is really systemic, and more importantly, what on earth could I as an individual do about this?
3: All right, well, you recently wrote a piece for HuffPost saying that the way teens are now using AI chatbots should terrify us. Why?
4: I was privileged to talk with some young people, and they were sharing with me what they do when they wake up. And they were talking about if they had a question that they would go to chat first. And that didn't surprise me given how much they used chat or other forms of AI in their everyday life. But when I asked more specifically, okay, let's say you were struggling in this area of your life, or let's say you had really negative thoughts, where would you go? And they kept saying that chat was the place that they would go to unpack some of these things. It made me realize that what I was indicating before, what AI is doing, pulling from not just the literature, right? So not just the scientific literature that says that there are disparities or that there are challenges that young people might face, but they're also pulling from the greater internet that has a really challenging and negative algorithm that has bias baked into it. So practically, if a young person says, you know, I'm a black kid, I'm living in these environments, and I'm asking for help on how to navigate that, what might you think? It may pull from an already biased internet base and say, here are some of the things that you might do, including some of these more fatal outcomes that we've seen. So just to put that together very quickly, if we know there are disparities in black children committing suicide, for example, AI might pull from what's going on online and make a suggestion that's just indicating what that disparity is, right? So
3: right,
4: we know black
3: right.
4: children, yes.
3: So you're saying that basically AI yeah. and chatbots could be drawing from prejudiced or discriminatory sources online in a way that is particularly harmful to young people of color. All right, so
4: yes.
3: what is your advice to black and brown teens and their parents and caregivers to protect themselves?
4: Yeah. I know that chat is a first place that young people might go. And again, that's what that story was all about, that young people are saying that's the first place that we go. And so it would be silly for me to just say, don't do that, right? Because we know that's what young people are doing. So that requires parents, loved ones to really ask, what is it that you're reaching out to chat about today? What are some of the things that you input on your app or online? Like, what are the things you're asking about, and how can we as a family or as a community support you offline? What are the things that we can do with you? And for young people to understand, all right, if you are going to use it, there are limitations, and we really want to be here in real life to support you for your needs.
3: All right, really briefly, at least 35 states and Washington, D.C. have enacted policies or bans on cell phones during the day. Does that make a difference, or how should schools protect kids? We have less than 30 seconds left.
4: Yeah, it is insufficient to completely ban. It's really about what are the behaviors that we're going to engage in together. So really, we should be taking out our phones, doing some practice-based work together, and demonstrating the processes and behaviors
3: okay.
4: we should use on the phone.
3: That's psychologist Rihanna Elise Anderson of Columbia University. Thank you so much.
4: Thank you.
3: You're listening to Here and Now.
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2: Well, thank you, Jean Marie and Erin Baldessari, and we're going to get back to Here and Now. 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And also that the announcers and technical staff of KQED Radio are affiliated with the National Association of Broadcast Employees and Technicians, CWA, Local 51, AFL-CIO. We do have a heat advisory going into effect at noon in just 10 minutes or so, and a beach hazard statement is in effect through tonight. Coastal flood advisory also in effect until 7 p.m. Friday. Triple digits inland. Please hydrate, my friends.
7: Okay, did you watch the Knicks last night? Oh my goodness, the New York Knicks pulled off the biggest comeback in NBA Finals history, down 29 points to somehow beat the San Antonio Spurs. Here is how the dramatic sequence went down at JFK Airport Terminal 8. The screaming. Let's discuss with Knicks superfan Mike Spitz. He owns a vintage clothing shop in the East Village specializing in Knicks gear. Hey, Mike.
8: Hey, how are you?
7: I heard you got home at 4 a.m. No judging. What did you do? How did you scream when the Knicks pulled it off?
8: Well, we were in our store shipping labels because business is booming at Mr. Throwback. So we were watching on our, you know, small 15-inch screen in our store, and we're speechless here. It was the greatest scare, freak out. I bit my nails for 45 minutes. I was pacing back and forth. The greatest experience of our lives. And, I think it's time that, we all have some faith in this unrelentless team, gut-wrenching, super team that does not give up, and they want it as much as every fan in that building and every fan outside that's going crazy, and this is our year.
7: Well,
8: Knicks in five, baby!
7: Well, Knicks in five, they're leading 3-1 now, and the sound we heard was, of course, toward the end of the game when the Knicks' OG Anunoby capped off the comeback with this crazy tip-in, 1.2 seconds left. How ridiculous was that?
8: Well, obviously, we're all, you know, watching Jalen Brunson shoot over two guys, and then we hear that cling, bounce, and then you see Anunoby out of nowhere, basically coming from the three-point line. No one's guarding him, jumps over everybody, tips it in, and everybody here, obviously, that was here, and then we were outside screaming, running around. It was Ben Levin, New York. We are going absolutely out of control. And, you know, we usually go to the Garden afterwards, but it's been so hectic there. And, you know, we want to be safe as possible because business is doing well and everybody's hot for Knicks gear. So
7: tell me about business. Your shop, Mr. Throwback in the East Village, sells Knicks fan clothing. What are they buying? How's business?
8: Literally anything and everything. we specialize in vintage gear, so obviously we would have stuff from 27 years ago. For 1999 and 94, but a lot of people are buying. 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
8: Thank you.
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2: 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Let's find out about traffic. There's a SIG alert in Vacaville. Here's Gretchen Lancour.
10: For westbound 80, after Lagoon Valley Road, a tractor trailer that caught on fire is on the right shoulder. Fire crews have the two right lanes blocked, and they've requested a bucket loader to help them spread out debris and put out hot spots. An alternate route is probably a good idea. Right now, traffic is backed up to Alamo, and there's a stalled big rig in the right lane at Davis. That's slowing things down from Mason Street. Gretchen Langhor for KQED.
2: Well, thank you, Gretchen. I never heard of a bucket loader before. Is that like a dump truck?
10: It's, yeah.
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7: And I'm Scott Tong. This is Here and Now. Coming up, President Trump issues a new threat to Iran, saying the U.S. will take control of Karg Island, Iran's oil depot in the Gulf.
3: Also, Samantha Power ran the U.S. Agency for International Development, credited with saving 90 million lives in the last two decades. She never imagined President Trump would shut it down.
12: It was in nobody's bingo card to dismantle an agency that had saved so many lives.
7: And as the World Cup's underway, how to bluff your way through a soccer party.
13: Learn the offside rule. Do not be surprised when a goal is scored and then they go offside and you go, I don't get this rule. This makes no sense.
7: Coming up here and now.
3: The news is first.
14: Live from NPR News, I'm Lakshmi Singh. President Trump says there will be no U.S. strikes on Iran tonight. On social media, Trump says he called off operations and that a peace deal is imminent. NPR's Daniel Kurtzleben has more on this latest salvo in a series of whiplash proclamations from the president.
15: Just hours ago, President Trump had said the U.S. would hit Iran, quote, very hard. But now in a post on social media, Trump says he's canceled the strikes as a result of talks with Iran. He wrote, quote, discussions and final points have been, in both concept and great detail, approved by all parties involved. He added that the U.S.'s naval blockade of Iran will remain in effect until an agreement is signed. This week, the U.S. and Iran traded strikes after a U.S. helicopter was downed near the Strait of Hormuz. Trump has announced several times that a peace deal in the war was imminent, only for it not to materialize. Danielle Kurtzleben, NPR News, The White House.
14: President Trump says he's nominating former Securities and Exchange Commission Chairman Jay Clayton to be the next Director of National Intelligence. If confirmed, he would replace acting DNI Bill Pulte, whose selection drew protests on Capitol Hill. The DNI position is entangled in efforts to reauthorize a key intelligence gathering tool known as FISA Section 702, which is set to expire tomorrow. that could limit U.S. abilities to monitor for potential security threats, just as the U.S., Canada, and Mexico begin to host the biggest ever FIFA World Cup tournament, featuring a record 48 teams playing a record 104 games. The first game of the world's largest sporting event kicks off this hour. Mexico is playing South Africa in the legendary Estadio Azteca. NPR Zeta Peralta is watching the game in the Zócalo. That is the city's main square, where many are using this time on the world stage to spotlight long-standing economic and social grievances, ranging from teacher pay to cartel violence to government spending priorities.
16: The day here started with mass protests that choked traffic, and it made it hard for anyone to get anywhere. But Mexicans found a way, and there is now sheer elation here. Tens of thousands are gathered here, cheering their national team. Historically, the Mexican team has been nothing but disappointment. But here, in the middle of this megapolis, there is nothing but faith. Ada Peralta, NPR News, in Mexico City's Zócalo.
14: The rising price of doing business in the U.S. is likely to put even more pressure on U.S. consumers and add to voter frustration this midterm election year. A new Labor Department report shows the producer price index in May rose 6.5% from a year ago. The PPI measures price changes businesses face before they reach customers. The Iran war is contributing to a fuel price surge that's largely driving inflationary pressures. U.S. stocks are trading higher this hour, with the Dow up 812 points. The Nasdaq is up 452 points, or nearly 2%. This is NPR News.
17: Live from KQED News, I'm Joseph Jiha. The state attorney general and Santa Clara County officials say they'll fight hard to stop the construction of a large immigration detention facility near Gilroy. A federal lawsuit filed yesterday is just the beginning. KQED's Julie Small reports.
18: The joint lawsuit argues that the federal government is violating numerous laws by moving forward with plans to open an ICE facility without state or local government permission. Santa Clara County Council Tony Lopresti says the lawsuit sends a simple message.
19: In this county and in this state, the law doesn't yield to the Trump administration's crusade against the immigrant community.
20: That's right. Yep.
18: In the meantime, the county wants to inspect the 25-acre parcel being leased by the federal government. If the owner doesn't get permission, Lopresti says they'll seek a warrant. I'm Julie Small, KQED News.
17: Santa Rosa Junior College is putting a $830 million bond measure before voters. It would fund repairs to leaky roofs and faulty heating and air conditioning at the community college's five sites across Sonoma County. Superintendent Angelica Garcia says it will also expand facilities for high-demand programs.
21: It's not just about investing in the brick and mortar. It's investing in the next generation, the same way that the founding women took it upon themselves to make sure that this community could have a community college. And so an action like this just ensures that the college can continue to offer that.
17: The measure will be on the November ballot in Sonoma County. I'm Joseph Jiha, KQED News.
2: 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Sweltering hot inland with temperatures triple digits or near there, a heat advisory is in effect until 11 o'clock tonight. 100 degrees in Santa Rosa, 103 the high expected in Concord, 99 in Livermore, 87 in Oakland, 93 expected in San Jose.
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22: I'm Scott Tong in Washington, D.C. This is Here and Now. We're getting two different messages from President Trump today. He just posted on Truth Social less than 2 hours ago that he has canceled scheduled strikes against Iran this evening based on discussions with Iran. Earlier today, he threatened to hit Iran very hard tonight, quote-unquote. Both sides have been trading attacks. Iran says recent U.S. strikes mean the ceasefire is practically meaningless. Let's assess, then, where this conflict is with Here and Now security analyst Jim Walsh. He's senior researcher at MIT's Security Studies Program. Hey, Jim.
23: Hey, Scott. How are you? Before we get going, I just want to say, to carry over from the last hour, in 1977, I was a first-year college student first in my family to go to college, and I was sitting there in a classroom as Gordon Wood taught his Colonial American Revolutionary History course.
22: There you go.
23: And it changed the way I saw history and the way I do history today in a fundamental way.
22: Another great tribute to historian Gordon Wood. Thank you. Jim, President Trump on Iran had this to say on Fox News today.
8: Look, my preference has always been take Karg Island. That's been, Brian knows that. I spoke to him a long time ago. Lawrence knows it. I spoke to him a long time ago. I said my preference would be that. I don't know that America has the stomach for it.
22: Karg Island, of course, is, of course, Iran's major oil depot facility in the Gulf. Would not be easy to take. What do you make of this threat at this moment?
23: It's a really strange statement to make. I gotta say, Scott, it's not often an American president says, hey, I want to go do this thing, but I don't think, quote, the American public has the stomach for it. Like, I don't even know what to do with that. If you knew that, you wouldn't say it out loud. The moment you say it, it makes it sound like you aren't gonna do it. It's completely flummoxing, if you
22: ask. But it goes to how challenging it would be, yeah?
23: Oh, yeah. Well, certainly. First, it would represent a major escalation. This would be U.S. troops taking Iranian territory. Now, I think they could probably do it, but it's not a small thing, right? First, you have to take it from them. You have to secure it and hold it. You have to have force protection there to defend the people who have taken and are holding that. You have to resupply it. It's an island. It's not the biggest island in the world. And we, you know, with enough troops and support, you could probably do it. But then you are a giant target, right? You know, every missile and drone has a new GPS, coordinate to follow. And in any case, you know, maybe we're saying, well, we don't, they won't blow up their own stuff, so we can take it and they won't respond. Okay, maybe, but they will respond and hit the oil infrastructure in the region, as they have more than amply demonstrated they are willing to do.
22: Yes.
23: So it's hard to know how this works.
22: Well, this has been going on for more than 2 days now, the U.S. strikes, the Iranian retaliations, as you say. Jim, are we in a new phase here, a resumption of this war?
23: We are putting ourselves, all the players are putting themselves in a position that if something unexpected goes wrong or some wild card emerges, they can be in a place where they're really losing the ability to get back to some piece of stability. I am comforted somewhat by the fact, but actually, despite the tough talk, you know, not a lot of casualties, some unfortunate civilian casualties, but these attacks have been, the military described them as proportionate before the White House turned around and said they were not proportionate. Mm. But, you know, Iran hit Israel after the Beirut bombing, but then declared it was stopping. So pretty limited so far. People are prodding, but it doesn't seem like they're ready to cross the lines, but each day that this goes on is an invitation for mischief and the unexpected.
22: Iran's state broadcaster reported that the U.S. struck water facilities in southern Iran, cut off water supplies for thousands. I mean, if that happened, if it's confirmed, how important would that be?
23: Well, it will necessarily raise the question of whether there are war crimes or violations of the laws of war, humanitarian laws of war. We don't want to be in that group. Now, obviously, what complicates this is the president's previous statements that he threatened to eliminate their civilization, recent comment or the comments from the White House about we want to hit disproportionately. Those are all things inconsistent with just war, both as theology, theory, and also international law. So I get that he wants to threaten them to get them to back down. I don't know if it's going to work, but I get why you do that. But you do not want to get into war crimes.
22: Yeah. And Jim, briefly on oil, the U.S. military struck an oil tanker in the Gulf of Oman today. Iran said it fully shut the Strait of Hormuz. And there's news today in this country that oil executives are telling the White House to expect much higher oil and gas prices, because energy inventories in this country are low. Is that the next economic wave here?
23: If we keep at this way, one direction for 2 days, another direction for 3 days, back again, back and forth, then yeah, we're going to extend this where it will, some of these changes are going to take hold and they will have impacts on production. Right now it's been about, you know, getting supply out to people. It's going to start to have an impact on production and prices and the world economy. So we don't have a ton of time here. So they need to move forward, but they can't bring themselves to it at this juncture.
22: Jim Walsh is here now, security analyst, senior research associate at the MIT Security Studies Program. Jim, thank you.
23: Thanks, Scott.
22: It's here and now. Most of us probably don't need the government to tell us prices are going north. The Labor Department yesterday said inflation is 4.2%, but we can feel it at the supermarket, when we pay our utility bills. Millions of Americans are now close to living close to the financial edge, and another new report shows just how close. Here's NPR's Stephen Bazaha.
0: Sierra Mims works as a chiropractic technician in Raleigh, North Carolina.
1: So I love my job.
0: She loves helping her patients heal and loves her colleagues. The job pays about $47,000 a year, well below her state's median household income.
1: The financial weight is incredibly heavy, and especially on my wife because she's disabled.
0: Mim says her wife works hard when she can, but it's difficult. So they mostly get by on what Mim's job pays.
1: Yeah, so the joke about my bills is that they take turns being late.
0: Those bills include $1,300 for their two-bedroom apartment, all the vet care for their two dogs, and health insurance at $384 a month.
1: So then when it comes to the medical care itself, you know, it tends to mean that there's debt that's coming up. It means that we push off the appointments.
0: Mims has gotten raises at her job, and she's prioritized paying the rent, but she still can't cover all her costs.
1: Definitely not. No, and right now especially, we are relying on several food pantries.
0: Mims is far from alone in not making enough to cover the cost of necessities. That was true for more than 45% of American households, according to a new report from the Brookings Institution, which uses the latest available data from 2024. Hannah Stevens is a senior research assistant at Brookings and says this affordability problem is not new.
4: This is something that has been a long-standing problem for a huge swath of Americans since at least 2014.
0: And there are even more Americans living right near that financial brink. The report found it would take just a $1,000 increase in the yearly cost of living to send another 3 million households over that point. And since 2024, the cost of living has gone up, like for gas and electricity. Families can find ways to save on some of those things, but there are the larger and structural expenses families can't easily cut back on.
4: Housing, health care, child care, these are the biggest components of a family's budget, and they are largely determined by systems outside of a family's control.
0: Sierra Mims was not shocked to hear about all the other families in her position.
1: Because of seeing so many people in my community that are sleeping on sidewalks and are also, you know, begging for food, the lines, the huge families at food pantries, it certainly feels that it's far worse as of this year.
0: Mims is considering finding a second job for her days off to try and make ends meet. Stephen Bazaha, NPR News.
9: 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I'm Carly Severn.
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10: 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They illustrate the broader debates within the Democratic Party over generational change and ideology. We'll talk to one of the Democrats pushing for a new direction. 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
11: A controversial program passed after the 9/11 terror attacks that allows U.S. intelligence to spy on terrorism suspects abroad without getting warrants will expire tomorrow night. This morning, House lawmakers failed to extend Section 702 of the Foreign Intelligence Surveillance Act, better known as FISA, and then left for recess. The extension of warrantless wiretapping hit a roadblock after President Trump last week named Bill Pulte, a loyalist with no background in intelligence, as acting director of national intelligence. Former FBI agent Asha Rangappa is a senior lecturer at Yale University's Jackson School of Global Affairs, and she joins us now. Asha, welcome.
12: Hi, thanks for having me.
11: So House Speaker Mike Johnson this morning condemned Democrats for demanding that the president rescind his appointment of Pulte as acting DNI as a condition of extending the surveillance of terrorism suspects.
25: They are willing to jeopardize the safety and the security of the American people to make a cheap political point.
11: But some lawmakers feel that Pulte could use the government's spy powers on Trump opponents. House Minority Leader Hakeem Jeffries said the president brought this problem on himself.
26: In the middle of sensitive negotiations to reauthorize surveillance authority, Donald Trump decides to toss a hand grenade into the middle of those negotiations to blow them up because Donald Trump decided he wants to elevate Bill Pulte.
11: Okay, so Asha, what's the reality? Are Americans in danger if warrantless wiretapping overseas expires, or is this fear-mongering?
12: So I think we need to separate two things. First, I think, you know, the Democrats are using the leverage they have to hold back the nomination of what is a patently unqualified person for this position. But the controversy over 702 has been around for years now. And I can just do a very quick crash course on 702 because it's kind of a complicated statute.
7: Yeah, please do. Tell us who makes a request, how it's approved, and what kind of information you glean.
12: So, you know, the Foreign Intelligence Surveillance Act was originally passed in 1978. And most people remember things like the Carter-Page FISA and things like that. Those are all under what's called Title I of FISA. These are when the government has to go into a FISA court for an individual person and show probable cause that they need to conduct electronic surveillance for national security purposes. What happened is that that original statute was designed for wire communications. And so in the post-9/11 era, in the cellular age, in the digital age, many purely foreign communications began to get routed through the United States, which would subject them to that individualized requirement. And so they adopted a new type of FISA program called 702. Unlike Title I, 702 is a program. It's a series of procedures. And the Attorney General and the DNI go to the FIS court and say, do you approve of these procedures? And once the court does that, they can conduct searches under those procedures. And those procedures are, they allow the government to perform electronic surveillance on non-U.S. persons reasonably believed to be located abroad who have foreign intelligence information. It prohibits targeting U.S. persons. What happens, though, is that the volume of these, the communications that they're collecting, so there's roughly 300,000 targets, they're collecting millions of communications, cellular communications, emails, things like that. They do collect what are known as incidental communications of U.S. persons.
7: Right. So, well, let me interrupt you for a second, Asha, because various DOJ inspector generals have pointed out abuses of FISA surveillance where Americans' private communications were swept up with investigations, and some lawmakers want to add warrants to the FISA process. So in your opinion, is that necessary, or would it slow down the process as critics contend?
12: I think it would slow down the process. What happens is these millions of communications, like, basically sit in this primordial vat. Okay, let's imagine. And different agencies are allowed to query that database for different purposes. Those querying procedures is exactly what is at being debated, because those querying procedures allow you to look for information about U.S. persons, even though they might not have been the original target of the surveillance. But it is highly, you know, there's a lot of oversight over that. Those querying procedures have been refined. There's reporting. There's oversight. You know, I think reasonable people can disagree, but I personally don't think that there is a big risk of, you know, abuse based on the amount of accountability that has traditionally
7: been. So briefly,
12: there.
7: Asha, we have less than a minute left. Intelligence collection won't immediately stop as soon as this section expires on Friday night. But bottom line, are you worried about safety and monitoring terrorism in the 30 seconds we have left?
12: Yes, I'm very, this is one of the most important tools we have, particularly in a time of war and major hostile adversarial threats. I think it's really, really an important tool that we need to have.
7: Well, we'll see what happens when the House comes back and what the Senate does about it. That's former FBI Special Agent Asha Rangappa, senior lecturer at Yale. Thanks so much for joining us.
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14: Live from NPR News in Boston, I'm Steve Brown. President Trump said today he has called off new military strikes on Iran hours after threatening to escalate the war. Trump had threatened major strikes on Iran and to seize control of its oil and gas industries as escalating attacks between the countries pushed the Middle East closer to a full-scale war. Trump indicated in a social media post this afternoon that a peace deal is imminent. President Trump says he will nominate Jay Clayton, the U.S. attorney for the Southern District of New York and a former Securities and Exchange Commission chairman, as the director of national intelligence. Trump announced the nomination on social media today amid pressure from Congress over his original decision to name Bill Pulte, head of the Federal Housing Finance Agency, as acting director. The situation has led to a standoff in Congress, as Democrats said that they would refuse to renew a Foreign Intelligence Powers Act unless Trump pulled Pulte's nomination. The European Central Bank has become the first major central bank to raise interest rates in response to the Iran war. Policymakers around the world, including new U.S. Federal Reserve Chair Kevin Warsh, are wrestling with how to confront the inflation fed by sharply higher oil prices. You're listening.

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1: Also in effect through Thursday evening tonight, and a coastal flood advisory in effect until Friday evening at 7. So never turn your back on the ocean. And we're at high temperatures, sweltering inland, getting into triple digits there, and lots of 80s, upper 80s in Oakland, and low 90s in the peninsula area. 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
1: 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This is KQED Public Radio. We have a heat advisory in effect until 11 o'clock tonight. 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
7: And I'm Scott Tong in Washington, D.C. This is Here and Now. By now you've heard the World Cup is here, the games are underway today in North America. But what if you find yourself hazy with the details? What is a center back, a holding midfielder? Why do they wear kits on a pitch? We've got you covered, people, in this critical segment on soccer lingo and bluffing your way through that soccer party. With me in studio are two stand-up comedians who know the beautiful game, Alexis Guerreros and Christian Polanco, co-host The Cooligans, the soccer comedy podcast. Gentlemen, welcome.
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7: First of all, let's do like how to win the basic dinner party. You don't know soccer and you want to just fake it, not look stupid. What suggestions do you have?
9: The best way to make it look like you know what you're talking about is if a player does like a particular move, especially the best player on the team, if you know where that player plays for his club. So absolute soccer basics, people right. play for their club and for their country. They spend more time playing for their club. So if you see Kylian Mbappe do a cool move and you're like, hey, he couldn't score that in Real Madrid, but that was a great move that he did for France. People will be like, hey, this person is locked in.
8: Who's this soccer sicko you invited? I think simple, if you see somebody make a move where everyone in the room goes, ooh, you say something like, wow, he's techie. Techie is a term that like soccer folks on the internet, like fans, will say when someone does a move that's really technical, that involves a lot of skill. Yeah. So whenever somebody goes, ooh, and a goal hasn't been scored, just go, oh, he's pretty techie.
7: So let's say you're at the dinner party, you're at the whatever, before the game start. What's a good thing to say? I wonder if, like, if you mentioned, you know, the games are in Mexico, too.
8: Yeah.
7: A lot of people don't know that, but what's your thought?
8: For me, it would probably be a conversation about how hot it's going to be, and that's from the Club World Cup last year, which was a competition that happened here in the summer as like sort of a preview of getting logistics ready for the World Cup.
7: Oh, yeah.
8: So, you know, when the World Cup's coming up, you could say, like, it's already starting to get hot. I wonder how many water breaks they're going to be taking during the games. Now you're thinking about it on a bird's eye view. This right. person, are you in logistics?
9: Right, right. Sorry. Are you are you coaching?
8: Yeah.
9: I'd also add, when it comes to just picking a team, right? So my family's from Dominican Republic. Dominican Republic, not really known for soccer. So I had to be introduced from one of my best friends who's Colombian, right? So, you know, I just started following the Colombian team and then started going to certain bars and watching the games there. So if you pick a team and you know where you're going to who you're going to follow, that's already a good sign, because then people already know, like, OK, you are preparing for a particular team and see how they're going to do.
8: Yeah. And in fact, there's actually 48 nations that are going to be a part of it this year. Previous iterations were only 32. So that means smaller nations that have never...
10: Drop a name,
8: yeah.
10: Right?
8: Oh, my God. If you say, hey, Curacao, crazy they got in. Or Italy has now missed 3 World Cups in a row. They didn't qualify for this one either. This is the third. Yeah. So you could say, I can't believe Curacao is in, and Italy didn't qualify?
10: Well, that you're getting to kind of next level, like at the kids' soccer game or whatever. You have more versed soccer people. So when you think about kind of next level, how to participate, I'm like, is it worthwhile to talk about not the uniforms, the kits, right? Oh, I love the Ecuador kits this year. What about that?
9: That I mean, even shows your creative side. I would also even add, you could even fib about this one, but you could just say, oh, I got into the FIFA lottery and didn't even win any tickets. Like, you were trying to go to the games, and obviously they're hard to come by. Mm. It shows like, oh, you've been paying attention to this World Cup for the last 2 years, right?
10: Oh, right, dude. I was trying to get Kansas City, didn't get that. I wanted to do Vancouver. I got nothing.
8: Yeah, exactly. Yeah. They wouldn't even let me go for Mexico or Canada games because I'm in America, which is true. So you have multiple different ways of skinning that cat. I like that idea, Christian, because it's very difficult. It's like any other bureaucratic website. People will be like, oh, man, they tried really hard. My advice would be, look at the schedule for the group stages, which are the early parts, before they get to the bracket part that people would know, like a March Madness style. Yeah.
10: That's a good $5 word, the group stage.
8: Group stage.
10: Right?
8: Big one. Yeah, that's a big
10: one. First, like your team plays three other teams in its group.
8: All those matches are already scheduled. So go through and find nations like Uzbekistan. I guarantee you it's going to be in Queens, no matter what nation we say. There's going to be a restaurant or bar where Uzbekis hang out. Actually, I believe it's deep in Brooklyn. If you go like down more towards like Brighton Beach, there's Uzbekistani restaurants or bars. You could say like, I'm thinking of going to this Colombian restaurant to see them play Uruguay. And people were like, whoa, this person's fully tapped in and they're willing to travel without a passport because they're going to Queens.
10: All right. Next level. Speaking of sports bar, how do you win the soccer sports bar?
8: You're with serious people there.
10: Do you talk, say, the soccer formations, right? There's this whole thing about on defense, do you play 3 in the back?
8: Mm-hmm.
10: Do you play 5 in the back? Do you play 4 in the back? I mean, is it worth getting that kind of geeking out in that? What do you think?
8: I think you can get lost in that very quickly because odds are the person next to you will know more than you. And you go 3 at the back and they're like, yeah, but which is the second striker? And you're going to panic, right? So I think the easy thing to do, similar to small talk when it comes to weather, if you just complain more than try to add to it, the person next to you will also complain, right? So if you go, oh, I wish they played 3 at the back, the person next to you is like, I know, dude. Or I wish the U.S. would play more like this. Regardless of what's happening on the screen, odds are someone will probably be like, oh, I wish we had the players for that. And then you're kind of in a – you're not getting mired in a tactical conversation, which we've been in the game for 10 years at minimum. And sometimes it can be difficult for us because I feel like a lot of Americans don't get a lot of credit for their football soccer knowledge outside of the States. So they overcompensate by knowing as much as possible. And you could get really quickly lost in a tactical conversation.
10: But educated griping.
8: Yeah.
10: I like that.
9: Which I think a healthy level for people who are interested in soccer and then be self-deprecating. Have fun with I've been in these situations at sports bars where I'm like, let's talk about the formation, 5 at the back, 3 at the back, and all that stuff. And once you're at that level and you can know, like, who fits in what formation and, like, what player should be in that, like, then I think you're already fully, like, there. You're our soccer sicko. You know what you're doing. So at this level here, it's hard to pretend to know what you're talking about. But Alexis's suggestion is a good way to start.
10: Yeah, right. But if you jump in the deep end of the pool, be ready.
8: Yes. You're going to have to swim.
10: Okay, Alexis. How might you fall on your face? What not to say at a soccer gathering to show you really don't know anything?
8: This is the biggest, and it's not about what you say. It's about when you woo. A lot of people will cheer at moments that remind them of, like, maybe a big pass in an NFL game or a long shot or something or a big dunk or something in an NBA game. Only cheer and woo when everyone else is cheering and wooing.
10: Follow the leader.
8: If you woo at the wrong moment when nothing was going to happen, but something happened to you and you thought, oh my God, maybe there's a chance, you're going to immediately point yourself out as someone who knows nothing about the game and everyone will avoid you.
9: My suggestion is learn the offside rule. Do not go to this World Cup not knowing what the offside rule is. Do not be surprised when a goal is scored and then they go offside and you go, I don't get this rule. This makes no sense. It's not super complicated. figure it out. What would look even better is if before offside is even called and you go, nice goal, but I think that's offside.
8: Or you do that. He wasn't offside, was he?
9: Yeah.
8: And everyone's going to be like, oh, this guy's on. This lady knows what's going on.
9: So that's my big suggestion, because the offside rule can be complicated for a lot of new soccer
10: players. And by the way, do not try to. So many reviews. Yeah. We know that.
9: Right.
8: Do not try to read with the offside, because this is NPR. Let me get a leather-bound book. Do not do that. You will not find this at a library. You need to watch a video, because offside is a very difficult rule to, like, be explained, but when you see it, you immediately know what it is.
9: Exactly.
8: Like, once you know that, you're not going to be like, why wasn't that a goal? You'll know immediately.
10: Christian, tell me one country you're going to be following.
9: Colombia. I was adopted by my Colombian friends and family, so I always pay attention to every Colombia game.
8: There's a nation called Norway. We've all heard of them. They very rarely qualify for the World Cup. They are sneakily going to be one of the better teams in the World Cup. And if they can piece it together, because that's the thing about soccer that is different from every other sport, all 11 players have to be on the same page at the same time in order for you to score and for you to win, which is why it's so hard to score goals. If they can do that, they're going to go very far in this World Cup. So I have a feeling that's going to be the team that once the U.S. gets knocked out, which eventually they will, because I don't think they're good enough to win it all. I think Norway will be a team that's still in it, and that's why I might start to look towards.
10: I love it. Alexis, Christian, thank you guys for coming in. Appreciate it very much.
9: Absolutely honored. Scott, thank you so much for having us.
8: Do you validate parking?
10: Okay, guys, I'm going full public radio, cracking out the soccer encyclopedia. Sorry. It's here now.
1: 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And being Beth Huizinga, of course, I'll root for the Americans, but also the Netherlands. 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
14: It's here and now. Summer storms can produce hail. Hail can be harmless, the size of a pea, or it can be golf ball sized, big enough to dent cars and windshields, as I learned the hard way when I lived in Fort Worth, Texas. New research shows that hail could be getting larger. 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
15: Guys, there are some more massive ones in this field over here.
16: We're getting hail. That is huge.
17: On March 10th, Matthew Capucci sprang out of his car to check out freshly fallen hail.
16: Holy record hail!
17: Capucci is the senior meteorologist at MyRadar, a weather app. Wearing a hard hat, he is recording himself running through an unplanted farm field covered in large hailstones in Kanaki, Illinois, about 60 miles south of Chicago.
18: We're talking millions and millions of hailstones in excess of 6 inches in diameter. That's bigger than a softball. It's bigger than a DVD. That's almost cantaloupe size.
17: Capucci says the biggest hailstone he found that day would have been a new Illinois state record, but even bigger hail was recovered nearby.
18: The Denault family found a 6.6-inch stone, and then someone else found a stone near 8 inches in diameter, but unfortunately it melted before it could be measured.
17: Victor Gensini is a professor of meteorology at Northern Illinois University.
19: One of the big challenges is always getting people to save the hail after they see it.
17: Gensini says there's evidence that hailstones are getting bigger, and that's because of climate change. A warmer atmosphere creates more powerful thunderstorms. Hail forms when drops of water are juggled up into the clouds and freeze. The dipping dots of ice grow larger the longer that they're held aloft by powerful updrafts.
19: That's the air that's rushing upward towards outer space. As those updrafts get stronger, it suspends these hailstones.
17: Cincini found that climate change is creating stronger updrafts, and those ice dipping dots grow into frozen chunks that can smash a car windshield.
19: If you look at the hail size distribution records, there is some evidence that maybe this change is already occurring.
17: Cincini co-authored a study published in the journal NPJ Climate and Atmospheric Science. He found it's not just hail that's getting bigger.
19: Every year, hail has a pretty hefty price tag. Last year in the United States alone, hail did over $50 billion in insured loss.
17: U.S. losses from hailstorms have increased fivefold since 2008. Kiana Holliman is a State Farm Insurance national spokesperson.
20: It's a national concern. Hailstorms are hitting often and doing damage. Just in March, those severe weather storms in the Midwest triggered over 50,000 claims.
17: State Farm says it paid more than $5.6 billion in U.S. hail claims in 2025, with about $1.4 billion paid in Texas alone, the state with the most hail damage. And compared to tornadoes, hail is much more destructive and not well understood. Cameron Nixon is a research scientist with Oklahoma University and the Storm Prediction Center.
21: Yeah, hail is, compared to tornadoes, very understudied.
17: He says given the pummeling that homes are taking from large hail, solar panels getting hammered, and cars being smashed, more science is needed in predicting and understanding hail.
21: I think when we do that, we're going to find out maybe these, you know, 6 to 8 inch stones that are just ridiculous might actually be slightly more common than we think they are.
17: So he says we should prepare for more record-smashing hail. For NPR News, I'm David Martin Davies in San Antonio.
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23: I'm Carly Severin, and I want you to know all about what's happening here at KQED. There's the California Report magazine. There's Morning Edition. There's Political Breakdown. There's our stories about housing, community, culture. Our colleague Ezra David Romero will be reporting on El Nino and what you should know about that coming up very soon. 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
1: All Things Considered is a minute away. We've got a crash in Newark. Let's find out the deets. Gretchen Lencour.
0: A crash for southbound 880 at Stevenson. Four vehicles blocking the second lane from the left. An ambulance and tow trucks are on the way. It's slow from Thornton. And still big delays out of Vacaville for westbound 80 just after Lagoon Valley Road. Emergency units are on scene with this tractor trailer that caught on fire. It's out, but the two right lanes are blocked. Caltrans crews are using a bucket loader and some other heavy equipment to help them clear the debris and put out hot spots. There's no estimated time for reopening yet. Right now, traffic backed up to Allison Drive. In the eastbound direction, an accident before Lagoon Valley Road is cleared. Traffic is still slow from Travis Boulevard. Gretchen Lancourt for KQED.
1: Thank you, Gretchen. 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I'm Beth Huizinga. We have a heat advisory in effect for the inland areas until 11 o'clock tonight. It's KQED San Francisco and KQEI North Highland Sacramento. 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
2: I don't know that America has the stomach. I think they'd like to see us come home.
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3: I'm Elsa Chang.
4: And I'm Mary Louise Kelly. 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
5: No one expected that it would include permanent residence, legal permanent residence. 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
3: Also, we take a ride on the 7 train in New York to see how Queens is celebrating the start of the World Cup.
4: And the rise of the global girl group Cat's Eye.
22: Coming together and taking the best parts of how they do it in the K-pop system, but also out here in the West.
3: Those stories and more after this summary of the day's news.
26: Live from NPR News in Washington, I'm Lakshmi Singh. President Trump has just declared the U.S. and Iran are finalizing a deal within days that would end their war.
27: Most importantly, we have a deal that Iran will never have a nuclear weapon, which was the whole purpose of what we had to go through to get this. So it was a big, very big thing. But we have a signing soon, and the documents are in pretty final shape. So we'll see. We'll see. Very good. Should be done. That should be done pretty quickly. They want it every bit as much as everybody else wants it.
26: President Trump said he called off a U.S. military strike against Iran scheduled tonight following 2 days of retaliatory fire between the U.S. and Iran. After that announcement of the cancellation, global oil prices fell below $90 a barrel. Mexico City kicks off the biggest ever FIFA World Cup. NPR's Fernando Najo says the first game of the international soccer tournament features Mexico and South Africa.
28: Mexico is heavily favored. They're playing in front of more than 85,000 home fans. They're ranked 14 in the world on FIFA's official rankings. And South Africa is ranked 60th. They're, in paper, the weakest team in the group for Mexico. So this should be a game for them to win. But you know, the World Cup, nothing is guaranteed.
26: That's NPR's Fernando Najo reporting. Mexico, the U.S., and Canada are co-hosting the big event. President Trump has named Jay Clayton to serve as Director of National Intelligence. Last week, he named another man to serve as acting DNI, and the ensuing fallout led to the looming lapse of a key spy tool. NPR's Eric McDaniel has details.
6: Jay Clayton is a lawyer and federal prosecutor. He also served as chairman of the Securities and Exchange Commission. It's unclear at this point whether Bill Pulte, named by Trump to serve as DNI in an acting capacity, will still do so. In fact, Democrats sank the renewal of spy legislation that allows the government to collect the communications of hundreds of thousands of foreign nationals located outside of the U.S. each year, in large part because they didn't trust Pulte to oversee the program, as well as other aspects of more than a dozen intelligence agencies. The program is due to lapse tomorrow, but intelligence gathering under the tool will continue under the existing authorization. Eric McDaniel, NPR News, Washington.
26: Elon Musk stands to become the world's first trillionaire. Stock in his company SpaceX is expected to start trading publicly tomorrow under the ticker SPCX. The company said in its June filing with the SEC it planned to sell more than 555 million shares at a price of $135 each and raise $75 billion. U.S. stocks close sharply higher. The Dow is up 929 points. It's NPR News.
7: Live from KQED News, I'm Natalia Navarro. Federal officials announced today that El Nino is definitely on its way. KQED climate reporter Azad David Romero reports that could mean a wet winter for the Bay Area.
8: The National Oceanic and Atmospheric Administration says there's a 63% chance of a very strong El Nino this winter, which increases the chances of stormy weather in California. Because the Bay Area sits on the northernmost edge of the wet zone, intense rainfall is less likely. But scientists say climate change could alter those odds. Patrick Barnard is the research director for the UC Santa Cruz Center for Coastal Climate Resilience.
9: The biggest El Nino impacts are moving more to the north than they did 50 years ago. We're just looking at a different climate as a starting point.
8: Barnard says El Nino could also temporarily raise seas by 6 inches or more, causing flooding in coastal communities. I'm Ezra David Romero, KQED News.
7: Oakland City Council members are revising the city budget after the failure of Measure E, a parcel tax that would have generated recurring revenue for the city. City Council President Kevin Jenkins today said the focus is on maintaining core services.
10: It's about the potholes, it's about public safety, it's about the parks, it's about quality of life. And we are very focused on the basic services that the city must and shall provide for the residents of Oakland.
7: Council members are proposing budget amendments like only using one-time revenue for one-time improvements instead of recurring expenses. Those amendments will be voted on in a special meeting tomorrow. I'm Natalia Navarro, KQED News.
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12: From NPR News, this is All Things Considered. I'm Elsa Chang in Culver City, California.
4: And I'm Mary Louise Kelly in Washington. President Trump has canceled planned strikes in Iran, claiming once again that a peace deal is near.
27: We should get done over the next few days. We'll probably have a signing maybe in Europe.
4: This latest pronouncement comes hours after Trump threatened the key Iranian site of Karg Island in a bellicose social media post. And this is just the latest salvo in a series of whiplash proclamations when it comes to the U.S.-Israel-led war in Iran, a war that has hamstrung global economies and caused inflation to rise to its highest level in years. NPR national political correspondent Mara Liasson is here to discuss. Hey, Mara.
13: Hi there.
4: Forgive my skepticism here, but have we not heard
13: this before.
14: Yes, we have. For months since the war began at the end of February, President Trump has constantly been saying both that a peace agreement was at hand or alternatively, he's about to bomb Iran so hard their civilization will be wiped out and never be restored.
13: Yeah.
14: It just keeps on going like Groundhog Day. He's literally promised that a deal is near dozens of times. In recent days, he preemptively announced strikes from the U.S., a new escalation after Iran downed an Apache helicopter earlier this week. The two troops were rescued and they were unharmed.
13: Mm-hmm.
14: Then he posted on Truth Social that the U.S. would, quote, at some point in the not-too-distant future, we will be taking Karg Island and other oil infrastructure points. Then hours after that, he was on Fox News saying this about a potential military operation on Karg Island, which would require ground troops.
2: I don't know that America has the stomach for it, to be honest with you. You need to make a fortune. But I don't know that America has the stomach. I think they'd like to see us come home.
14: So that's just the latest example. Even before he announced that a deal is in hand, promising that, quote, time and place of the signing to be announced shortly.
13: So he says this, and then he says that, and then he says this. I'm just going to ask the quiet thing out loud. If the president keeps contradicting himself, why are we talking about it?
14: Because he is the president of the United States, the leader of the most powerful country on the planet. But you raise an important question. What does it mean that this powerful person acts this way, doesn't seem to have a clear plan or strategy? Even if the strategy is meant to be disorienting, four-dimensional chess, so far it has not yielded a deal. And it matters because even as he keeps on saying things that don't turn out to be correct, All of the U.S. enemies, all of the United States' allies are wondering how much credibility the U.S. still has.
13: I mean, it leaves me wondering, Mara, whether part of this back and forth between extremes may reveal how frustrated the president is, that he can't just end this war, can't just move on from it and all the headaches it has brought, things like high gas prices that are hurting him politically.
14: Absolutely. He's in a box of his own making. He wants the war to end. It is hurting him and his party politically. But the only way out is to do things he promised not to do and attack President Obama for doing, like providing funds to Iran. And for their part, the Iranians also are looking for a face-saving off-ramp, something they can get in return for opening the Strait of Hormuz. So neither side can figure out the solution to this, a face-saving plan for the U.S. and Iran. Meanwhile, we get this Trump dance, threats one day and backing off the next day.
13: And here's Mara Lyson. Thanks, Mara.
14: You're welcome.
15: Much of America runs on small businesses. And if you ask the people who run those businesses what their success means for them, they might say something like this.
16: That's my American dream and that's my American story.
15: That is Sayuri Suchitani from California. Her turning point was a loan a few years ago from the U.S. Small Business Administration. But today, she would not be able to get it because the agency has stopped lending to anyone who is not a citizen, including green card holders, as NPR's Alina Selyuk reports.
17: Before Sayuri Suchitani became an entrepreneur, she spent 20 years on her feet, cutting hair, coloring, and styling.
16: You know, hairdressing is really labor-intensive work.
17: So when the pandemic shut down the salon where she worked, an opportunity changed her life. She qualified for a loan from the Small Business Administration for a company of her own.
16: It's called Japanese Head Spa.
17: A head spa, which is exactly what it sounds like, a salon for your scalp and hair, with treatments and scrubs and very fancy massages. With the SBA loan, Suchitani opened one location, then two more, hired one worker, then nine more, made $1 million in sales. She raved about the lending program to anyone who'd ask her advice.
16: You can have a brick and mortar like me, or you can have a American dream just like I did.
17: But now she has to stop herself because the people asking her are other immigrants. Suchitani moved here from Japan 28 years ago. She has a green card, which means she's a permanent resident. But in March, the SBA, for the first time in its history, stopped approving loans to businesses unless they're fully owned by American citizens, and only citizens.
18: It was a bit of a shock to the system.
17: Ida Henrys runs a firm that helps small businesses raise and manage funds.
18: No one expected that it would include permanent residents, legal permanent residents. No one even thought for a second that would be on the table.
17: This seemed part of the quieter side of the Trump administration's push to discourage immigration. Many agencies are limiting how people who aren't citizens can qualify for programs like housing subsidies or commercial trucking licenses. SBA loans to immigrants were already restricted, mainly to those living here permanently and legally, and that's what they cut.
0: These are for American citizens, and we're unapologetic about it.
17: That's the head of the SBA, Kelly Loeffler, on Newsmax.
0: Just like you should be a U.S. citizen to vote in our elections, you should be a U.S. citizen to get our government benefits.
17: The SBA now tends to refer to permanent residents as foreign nationals and says they shouldn't benefit from American taxpayer dollars, except permanent residents also pay federal taxes just as citizens do. In a statement to NPR, the agency says the new rules will ensure that more of its limited resources will go to American citizens instead of non-citizens. Last year, about 4% of SBA loans went to businesses involving permanent residents. It's a small share, but for those business owners, like Christina Fonene, it's transformative.
1: I don't know where our business would it be without this.
17: She and her husband run a glass company in Fresno, California. They make and install windows and doors. They'd moved from Romania 20 years ago as investors, meaning they brought hundreds of thousands of dollars with them to start this firm. They've gotten 3 SBA loans to buy more and more space for showrooms and manufacturing, and they've hired so far 30 people from their town. One gentleman recently retired after 19 years with their company.
1: And if we wouldn't be able to get all these loans and expand, that will affect them as well.
17: Fonene is now a citizen. She says it was one of her proudest days and chokes up just thinking about it. And she feels like maybe if the SBA heard more stories like hers.
1: If they will understand that there are people that are coming here with honest intention of building a business and creating jobs, and I feel like maybe they will say, actually, it's benefiting our country.
17: Federal data shows about 15% of people in the U.S. are foreign-born, but they run 20 to 25% of businesses. And one estimate says they've launched 2/3 of the most valuable startups worth over $1 billion. And for small businesses, the SBA is a core pillar. It's often the first lender with affordable rates to take a risk on an entrepreneur.
5: The alternative is just really scarce.
17: Ida Henrys, the small business advisor, says the SBA's lockout of permanent residents was so abrupt it left many owners in a lurch.
18: I have clients that were in the middle of underwriting. We're in the process of doing deals with lenders and small business owners. And all of a sudden, you have the lenders put the brakes on.
17: And she worries that without SBA loans, more business owners will turn to riskier or predatory lending. Some may not grow their companies or not start them in the first place, which would hurt the U.S. economy as a whole. Alina Selyukh, NPR News.
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19: How did I not know the Pointer Sisters were from Oakland?
20: Pointer Sisters sang the 12 clip, yeah.
19: 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I learned so much every day. 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
3: 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You'd like to talk to a real person. That's also available. I'm Beth Heisinger. Let's talk about the weather. Sunny and hot today. Some of the temperatures, 80 degrees at Point Reyes National Seashore, 81 degrees at the Santa Cruz Beach Boardwalk today, 84 degrees at the San Francisco Airport, and 100 degrees Santa Rosa, 95 in Napa. It'll be, let's say, 93 degrees in San Jose today for a high, and in Oakland, 87 degrees. Now, what's going to happen is tomorrow, a steep drop. So like Vallejo today, 95, it's going to be 80 degrees tomorrow, 76 by Saturday, and then by Sunday, 72 degrees. So more than a 20 degree drop in temperature in just a few days. And that is going to be the story across the board. So we do have that heat advisory in effect today through 11 o'clock tonight, but it's kind of a one-off because tomorrow it's going to already cool down quite a bit. The beach hazard statement also in effect through tonight, and a coastal flood advisory in effect until 7 o'clock Friday. 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
13: This is All Things Considered from NPR News. I'm Mary Louise Kelly.
12: And I'm Elsa Chang. This has been a big year for the girl group Cat's Eye. They performed on some of the world's biggest stages, most recently Governor's Ball in New York. They've taken home 3 trophies at the American Music Awards and released viral hits like Pinky Up and Internet Girl. Haven't you heard of me, Internet Girl? Every picture of me is, oh my God, is her. And while they were in New York, Sofia La Forteza, Lara Raj, Daniela Avanzini, and Jung Yoon Che stopped by our bureau to talk with me. This is Elsa Chang. Can you guys hear me?
6: Hi.
12: Oh my God. Member Megan Skindell could not join us because she was sick that day. And Cat's Eye's 6th member, Manon Bannerman, well, she was absent for a different reason. In February, she went on hiatus, sparking lots of speculation about her future in the group. Here's Sophia, the group's leader.
21: We continue to support her and make sure that she's continuing to work on her well-being. It is difficult, you know, to continue something that you've built with all the 6 girls. We really have been through a lot.
12: Can fans expect Manon to come back? I mean, do you know if she will?
21: I can definitely say that she still is currently on that hiatus, and we want the fans to know that Manol does love you guys so much.
15: Cat's Eye launched back in 2024 after competing on a reality show called The Debut, Dream Academy, which was the brainchild of Geffen Records, an American label, and HYBE, a South Korean entertainment company. Cat's Eye is often described as a global girl group with members from all different backgrounds like Filipina, Korean, Swiss, Ghanaian, Tamil, Cuban, Venezuelan, and Chinese Swedish. So I asked, what does it mean to them to be part of a global girl group?
21: It does start with a lot of us coming from different places and having different cultures, yeah, and taking the best parts of how they do it in the K-pop system, but also out here in the West. And, you know, it's really exciting to have that shared dream and shared goal.
15: And it's a glimpse of what the future could look like.
21: Oh, yeah, definitely. We're taking a lot of bullets from this experience, but
6: yes,
21: it's so worth it. We really are. It is a lot of pressure to represent your culture, and yeah, it comes with a lot of responsibility that we take very seriously.
15: Can someone explain, like, how much the privilege has also become a burden and sometimes has made Cat's Eye a target?
6: I think, this is Lara. I definitely would not say burden. We have become this like emblem of representation, yeah, I would say. It's come with a lot of pushback, I think, from a lot of either like people or cultures that are not ready to see that. I think, yeah, from people expecting certain things out of us, expecting us to look a certain way, dress a certain way, our music to sound a certain way.
15: Well, that's what I wanted to ask about, because, I mean, let's just talk about your onstage presence. You know, it's really sexy. Like, you guys are not shy about,
6: yes,
15: bearing your midriffs, wearing short shorts or short skirts, celebrating your physicality. And you have gotten some pushback on that. And
6: yes,
15: it reminds me of when, like, pop stars such as Britney Spears or Christina Aguilera were coming up years,
6: yeah,
15: ago, how they had to defend the way they dressed or what they sang about in a way that, frankly, men never had to. So now that the spotlight,
6: right,
15: is on all of you, what do you make of the way women are scrutinized on stage versus men?
21: We love to display a lot of our own confidence and embracing ourselves, especially choosing what we decide to wear, what we decide to do on stage. A lot of that does just come from our own expression as artists. And it's the same thing for Britney and Christina. You know, yeah, they want to show the confidence in their sexuality, in their femininity, and all those things. And the way that people take it, a lot of the times that's out of our control, but all we can do is continue to show that we're unfazed by certain things that people say. Because those are sort of the quote-unquote bullets that I was talking about.
15: Mm-hmm.
21: It's like a lot of the things we face are rankings that make no sense to us. Like, why would our beauty be ranked when we're all from different places and have such different features?
6: Right.
21: All these
15: totally.
21: Things. Like, we don't have to be everything that people are expecting. We just have to be authentically ourselves, because it's true. We are authentically proud of where we come from. We are authentically proud of our culture, how we were brought up, how we look.
15: But it's complicated, right?
21: It's
15: love
21: very
15: that you're
21: complex
15: bringing
21: and complicated.
15: Up. You are
6: it is.
15: Individual artists with distinct artistries.
21: Exactly.
15: But together you are one group. So
21: mm-hmm.
15: I'm curious, like, how do you stand out and be your own performer as an individual while also being part of a cohesive global girl group?
8: This is Danny. I think it's so important to keep the individuality when you're in a group, because if everybody was just the same, it'd be so boring.
6: Yeah.
8: It would be so, so boring.
15: And how do you do it personally?
8: I mean, I've been performing and dancing on the stage since I was 4.
15: As a competitive dancer?
8: Yes.
15: Yeah.
8: The type of dancing that I grew up doing, which is Latin ballroom dancing, like samba and like cha-cha, bachata, that comes out. So when I dance, it might look a little different.
15: Yeah. Well, you know, as we're talking about all the varied expectations on you guys as a group, it makes me think, you know, about your fans. I mean, K-pop groups traditionally are known for having these really passionate fandoms.
21: Mm-hmm.
15: And Cat's Eye's fame, you know, has obviously grown in the last few years, and as well as your fandom. So how would you say your relationship to your fans and to fandom, how has that changed over the last few years?
6: Do you want to go first?
8: Say your name.
21: Oh, yeah, I'm Yunche.
15: Hi, Yunche.
21: I feel like our fandom is so special because they were supporting us since when we were trainee in Dream Academy, and they're still with us, so I love that for us. And since we're growing up, like, icons are all also
8: growing with us.
21: Growing with us.
15: Icon is the name for your fandom.
6: Yes, icons. Yes.
15: Well, you all have a new EP that's coming out later this summer in August. As you all are still evolving, are there any roles inside this group that any of you are interested in exploring more deeply, like producing more or writing more of your own songs or creating your own choreo?
6: This is Lara. I think songwriting and production is definitely like the number one thing, but you might see some of that on this EP. So a door is being opened for sure.
21: Yeah, we're getting to collaborate more, and we would absolutely love to just be more involved. It's definitely getting exciting here.
15: Well, I will keep watching and listening. I love you guys.
6: Thank you.
8: Love you.
15: That was Sophia, Daniela, Lara, and Yunche. With Megan, they make up the global girl group Cat's Eye. Thank you all so much for spending the time to talk with us.
6: Thank you so much.
15: Pinky up.
6: Pinky up.

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3: 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Political Breakdown, that comes your way at 6:30. So Marketplace is at 4 o'clock this afternoon. This is KQED News. 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
5: It's All Things Considered from NPR News. I'm Elsa Chang.
6: And I'm Mary Louise Kelly. A Friday deadline looms over Congress to reauthorize a controversial law.
5: Critics say the law allows the government to surveil Americans without a warrant.
7: FBI agents have conducted searches for the communications of members of Congress, journalists, and political commentators.
6: Now news.
8: Live from NPR News in Culver City, California, I'm Dwayne Brown. Millions of soccer fans will be gathering over the next month at stadiums and watch parties for the World Cup. Crowds and outdoor conditions can come with risks, as NPR's Ping Wong reports on ways to keep safe.
9: Dr. Jeannie Marazzo with the Infectious Diseases Society of America has a list of what she would bring to a game.
10: Hand hygiene, sanitizer, mosquito repellent, sunscreen, hydration. And maybe a mask.
9: These will help cut your risk of heat stroke, norovirus, and diseases that might spread through mosquito bites or close human touch. After being around lots of people, Dr. Kritika Kupali with the University of Texas Southwestern Medical Center recommends monitoring yourself for symptoms.
11: I wouldn't necessarily prevent myself from going out, but I would definitely be a little bit more heightened on making sure I don't have any symptoms related to anything that I could have caught.
9: The World Cup will feature 104 matches across 16 cities in the U.S., Canada, and Mexico. Ping Huang, NPR News.
8: Pope Leo says the world must not become indifferent to migrants dying at sea after meeting with migrants, trafficking survivors, and rescue workers. It came during a key stop on the migration route from Africa to Europe. Here's Claire Giangrave.
12: At a port once known as the Port of Shame, where thousands of migrants were stranded in 2020 while trying to reach Europe, Leo said Europe cannot claim to defend human dignity while its seas become unmarked graves. He also said the church cannot remain silent. He told migrants they have a right to be protected from trafficking and exploitation. The Pope condemned the, quote, monsters who profit from the deadly migration routes, as well as those who turn a blind eye to the suffering of migrants. The Pope has been sharply critical of world leaders, including President Trump, who take an anti-immigrant stance.
8: That's Claire Giangrave reporting. This is NPR News. United Auto Workers have ended a week-long strike after a tentative agreement with auto parts manufacturer American Axle from WMUK. Michael Simons has the story.
13: UAW says the new deal includes a pay increase of more than 30% over the next 4 years for the top wage rate, with current members making at least $30 per hour by 2030. Almost two decades ago, American Axle workers in Three Rivers, Michigan, agreed to have their wages cut in half to keep the plant open. Josh Yeager is the bargaining chairman for the UAW local and says he broke down while reading the deal.
14: Going through what happened in 2008, making those concessions, taking the pay cut, and living through that and having to fight for 18 years to be recognized as we're the ones making this money for you, it was very emotional.
13: Yeager says a member vote on the contract is tentatively scheduled for Sunday. For NPR News, I'm Michael Simons in Kalamazoo, Michigan.
8: Well, forecasters say a very strong El Nino with warmer than normal sea temperatures has formed off the Pacific Ocean. Scientists with the National Oceanic and Atmospheric Administration

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1: Livermore. It's a high of 93 in San Jose, 95 in the Napa Valley, 100 in Santa Rosa. Tomorrow will be quite a cool down. Temperatures in San Francisco and Oakland in the 80s, low 90s in San Jose today, and that'll all become history tomorrow. 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
2: 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I'm Mary Louise Kelly in Washington.
3: And I'm Elsa Chang in Culver City, California. A controversial surveillance law expires tomorrow if Congress does not reauthorize it. And Congress has already rejected a short-term extension today. This law is Section 702 of the Foreign Intelligence Surveillance Act, or FISA. It basically allows U.S. intelligence agencies to intercept the electronic communications of foreign nationals outside the U.S. Now, an estimated 350,000 such people were targeted in 2025, but this law, it has critics on both sides of the aisle who point out that many of those foreigners communicate with Americans, creating a potential loophole to surveil U.S. citizens without a warrant. One such critic of Section 702 is Elizabeth Goitein of the Brennan Center for Justice. Welcome.
4: Thanks so much for having me.
3: Well, thanks for being here. Okay, so let's start with the origin story of this law. What was Congress responding to back in 2008 when it first passed Section 702? Like, what was the goal?
4: Congress was essentially trying to legalize an illegal warrantless wiretapping program that was conducted by the Bush administration after 9/11. So Congress changed the law in 2008 to make it easier to spy on suspected terrorists, foreign terrorists, overseas. However, over time, it has become a rich source of warrantless access to Americans' communications. And that's why the law is so controversial today.
3: Okay, and we will get to your critique of the law. But the government says Section 702 is really important. It helps them gather the intel that makes up something like more than 60% of the president's daily intelligence briefing. So they say Section 702 is a vital tool for national security. Is there at least some merit to that claim?
4: Sure. The government has actually provided many examples of cases in which actually targeting foreigners and reviewing their communications provided significant national security value. What the government hasn't done is show that there's significant national security value to the practice of warrantless backdoor searches, finding Americans' phone calls and text messages and emails. In recent years, FBI agents have conducted searches for the communications of members of Congress, journalists and political commentators, and tens of thousands of protesters from across the political spectrum.
3: Okay, so how would you best balance between national security and privacy? Like, if Section 702 does do important national security work, how do you give Americans protections for their data without potentially impeding that national security work? Like, how would you reform 702 exactly?
4: It's quite simple. For more than a decade, there's been broad bipartisan support for reforming Section 702 by requiring the government to get a warrant before accessing Americans' communications that are swept up. This reform has actually passed the House twice, but in the current reauthorization cycle, Republican leadership isn't allowing any votes on this reform.
3: Okay, well, on this idea of a warrant each and every time, I could see an intelligence official saying, man, if I need to go get a warrant, if I need to go to court for every search of the FISA database, that would basically break the system, rendering this whole law useless. What is your response to that?
4: The value of Section 702

0: overwhelmingly is in collecting and reviewing foreigners' communications. So mm-hmm. that value continues. It is not affected. And in all of the cases where backdoor searches have actually provided value in the past, and that is just a handful of cases that the government's been able to identify, it appears that the government actually could have gotten a warrant or would have been able to invoke one of the exceptions to the warrant requirement. So this reform should have absolutely no impact on the value of the program.
1: So as we mentioned, there is this reauthorization deadline on Friday, tomorrow. What happens if Congress does not act by the deadline? Like, does the surveillance under Section 702 just go dark?
0: The surveillance does not go dark if the law expires, as some of the members who oppose reform are saying. The law is clear that these certifications remain in force even if the underlying statute expires. They're grandfathered. That means Section 702 surveillance is locked in until March 2027, regardless of what happens tomorrow.
1: Elizabeth Goitein, Senior Director at the Brennan Center's Liberty and National Security Program, thank you very much.
0: It was my pleasure.
2: 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I'm Carly Severin.
3: And I'm Gabe Moline. 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
1: If you're a new parent who's heading back to work, how's it going? 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
5: If you're headed back to the office after parental leave, you're likely in pursuit of that mythical work-life balance, and very possibly feeling like you're failing in both arenas.
6: My best advice to parents is lower your standards. Don't expect that you're going to be amazing at everything.
5: Darby Zaxby is a neuroscientist, clinical psychologist, and professor at the University of Southern California. Her upcoming book, Dad Brain, is all about the science of fatherhood. She says, no matter how you come to assume the role, man or woman, pregnancy, adoption, fostering, parenting is hugely transformational to the brain and body. It can take a long time to fully adjust to parenthood, much longer than you might expect.
6: There's evidence that we don't really bounce back, even if we ever bounce back, until 2 years or maybe more. And since many people have more than one kid, that sort of period of remodeling and adjustment can actually last even longer than those 2 years.
5: So in this season of life especially, try to let good be good enough. Your body is rewiring itself to meet the demands of this awesome, wild new gig.
6: I like to say great parents are made, not born.
5: Once that little one enters your life, your hormone levels shift and change. You have increased emotional sensitivity. You lose gray matter volume in your brain. This is men and women, by the way. And sure, your brain getting smaller on its face might not sound great, but
6: the brain is starting to work more efficiently. You're having to figure out what this little creature that can't talk to you needs and how to soothe them. You're really using your social brain and you're using your empathetic brain, and we're developing stronger, faster connections when we become new parents.
5: Okay, but what about that infamous post-baby mom brain? Or dad brain, both a thing. You know, that slow, scatterbrained feeling brought on from sleep deprivation and that mountain of new responsibilities.
6: It's just the demand of taking care of an infant. It sort of changes our priorities. And your memory looks great if you're focusing on caregiving relevant information.
5: And that shift can serve you in a lot of different areas of your life. Zaxby talked to one dad for her book, for example.
6: Who told me that taking time off to be a dad made him way better at work. It really improved his ability to manage employees. So there are a lot of transferable skills as we're developing that empathy and that patience when working with our own young kids that can really translate into making us better, more effective workers as well.
5: And of course, there's the purely logistical side of parenting too.
6: A lot of parents report that you know, having kids, because it introduces all these new complexities, can make them more disciplined and better at just getting things done.
5: Studies have even shown that parenting is neuroprotective later in life. And the more kids you have, the younger your brain looks as you age. For now, while you're still in the thick of it all, Zaxby's parting words of wisdom as both a parent researcher and a parent herself, find community. No one is supposed to do this alone.
6: The more that we seek out support and we lean on people in our lives, the easier it can be to get through those first few years of early parenthood.
5: And the easier it is to parent, the easier it is to make working parenthood work for you. For NPR's Life Kit, I'm Andy Tagle.
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7: The World is at 2 o'clock. You get one chance to hear Marketplace. That's at 4 o'clock, and they're going to take you to Kansas City, where they're hosting, Kansas City is hosting the World Cup. a lot of excitement there, but also the Airbnb rentals didn't do as well as thought. So that story is coming up on Marketplace, and then at 6:30.
9: 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They illustrate the broader debates within the Democratic Party over generational change and ideology. We'll talk to one of the Democrats pushing for a new direction. 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
1: This is All Things Considered from NPR News. I'm Elsa Chang.
10: And I'm Mary Louise Kelly. The World Cup is kicking off, and New York and New Jersey are among the U.S. hosts. More than a million visitors are expected to flock to the area. For many locals, it has a special significance. NPR's Jasmine Garst spent time in the borough of Queens, where soccer is a way of life.
11: This is a Manhattan-bound 7 local train.
12: That's the sound of the 7 train, the subway line that runs through Queens and into Manhattan. It's known as the International Express. Every stop is a different immigrant enclave. The line practically starts at Flushing Meadows Park, a sprawling space filled with soccer fields. Coach Guillermo Andrade is watching his team play. He says, here in Queens, soccer is life. And he knows because it saved his. Back in Peru, he was a physical education teacher. 25 years ago, he picked up and came to New York City.
13: Mi primer trabajo fue volantear. Pleno invierno.
12: I'd hand out flyers on the street in Manhattan, he says. It was winter, it was cold, and I would ask myself, what am I even doing here? And then one day, I took the 7 line out to Queens, and as I walked onto these fields, I started hearing,
13: Profe, Profe Guille.
12: Coach? Coach, is that you? It was some of his former students from back home who'd also migrated from Peru. Andrade started coming here every Saturday and Sunday.
13: El fútbol para mí era sentirme vivo. El resto de los 5 días era estar muerto.
12: 5 days a week, I felt dead, he says. But on weekends, on these fields, I came to life. Andrade is excited to see the matches, especially Portuguese superstar Cristiano Ronaldo, who is purportedly playing his last cup. But he won't be going to any actual matches. With the cheapest ticket at around $1,000, the World Cup, which is being played about 20 miles away from here, is going to be a distant event for most in this working class community. Something to be watched in restaurants and bars. But Andrade predicts many will stay home out of caution. He looks out into the field and tells me several of his players have recently been picked up by ICE.
13: Muchos, muchos.
12: Queens has been a target of the Trump administration's immigration crackdown. Areas like Corona Station, a Mexican enclave further down on the 7 line. Elodia is in her 70s. She asked that we withhold her last name because she's scared of being targeted by ICE agents. She's out here selling Mexican soccer jerseys. She says, of course she's excited to see Mexico play in the Cup, but...
14: Pienso que es una hipocresía y es un negocio para los Estados Unidos el Mundial.
12: I think it's hypocritical, she says. The U.S. is going to make a lot of money off of this, and meanwhile, we're being treated like animals. ICE officials have said they won't be planning any enforcement activity at World Cup matches, but Elodia says a lot of people are going to be too scared to come out and watch. Still, there is a great deal of soccer joy out here. Further down on the 7 line are the South American neighborhoods. Near the 90th Street station, dozens stand in the shade trading Panini World Cup stickers, collectible booklets for stickers of World Cup soccer players. Among them, 13-year-old Juan David Itza, a die-hard Ecuador fan. He just bought lunch, salchipapas, pan-fried hot dogs with French fries, and 2 Panini sticker packets. He opens them.
15: Un colombiano, John Corman. Otro español.
12: To his dismay, none of them are the ones he needs. Oh, wait.
15: Un coreano, mi primer coreano.
16: Soon.
15: Soon. Soon.
12: It's South Korean captain Song Hyun Min. A couple of blocks down, away from the ruckus of the Panini collectors, is little Argentina. Sitting under a giant mural of reigning champion Lionel Messi, wearing his Argentina soccer jersey, Angel Ojeda says, he thinks Argentina has a chance to win the World Cup
9: a second time in a row.
16: Para mí vamos por el bicampeonato. No me cabe la menor duda.
9: We're going to repeat as champions. I have no doubts. I could be wrong. No, I don't think I am. Only two teams have ever won back-to-back World Cups, Italy in the 1930s and Brazil in the 60s. Now, betting sites tend to put this year's odds in favor of France and Spain. Ojeda scoffs.
16: No, España qué?
9: Spain, Schmain. A few stops down on the 7 train in Little Bangladesh, there's one man who might agree with him. Shibut Costa works in customer service at LaGuardia Airport here in Queens. Now, Bangladesh did not qualify for the Cup, but Costa says he has one dream, that Argentina frontman Lionel Messi flies into LaGuardia one day. And when that happens, he knows exactly what he's going
17: to
9: do.
17: First I run and hug, I have to break all the securities.
9: He says he's going to jump over the counter, run past security, and hug Messi. He's joking, of course, but he says if he does meet Messi at the airport, he has some advice.
17: My advice to Messi, so he can take the Q70 free bus.
9: You want to take the Q70 bus, Messi? It's free for you. Transfer to the 7 line. And hey, welcome to Queens. Jasmine Garst, NPR News, New York.
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7: 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We have that persistent problem in Vacaville. Let's get an update. Gretchen Lancour.
18: Slow going for westbound 80 just after Lagoon Valley Road. Fire units and Caltrans crews are cleaning up after a fire involving a tractor trailer. The two right lanes remain blocked, and right now traffic backed up to Allison Drive. Now in the eastbound direction at Leisure Town Road, there's a serious grass fire off the shoulder. Fire crews now have the right lane blocked there, and it's also backed up to Allison Drive. Gretchen Lancor for KQED.
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8: Are forever wars now just the norm?
20: We still have organized violence. We have armed actors, right? But we also have this gray zone stuff going on.
8: Conflicts between states today are at the highest level since World War II. I'm Carolyn Buehler.
3: And I'm Marco Werman. Also, an exception to forever wars, Kyrgyzstan and Tajikistan in Central Asia recently ended a decades-old border conflict.
21: Wow, this is a big deal. It's a very, very big deal. It's incredible, yes.
8: Also, governments banning social media use for teens is becoming a trend. It is even being talked about in the U.S.
22: At a time in history where you can't get the left and the right to agree on anything, it seems, I think it shows that there is actually a great deal of interest.
3: And today's the day. Bust out that vuvuzela. Coming up on The World.
23: Live from NPR News in Washington, I'm Ryland Barton. President Trump says he has called off new military strikes on Iran hours after threatening to escalate the war. He says a peace deal will be in place within the next few days. Trump has said several times before that the war is ending, but insists this time is different.
24: They've taken a pounding. They've taken a pounding like very few people could take. And they want to make the deal a lot more than I do. And we could have had it done the other way, I guess, but it would have taken longer.
23: Earlier today, Trump threatened major strikes and to seize control of Iran's oil and gas industries as escalating attacks pushed the Middle East closer to a full-scale war. Trump told Fox News that while he would prefer to take over Iran's Karg Island oil terminal, he wasn't sure, quote, America has the stomach for it. President Trump says he will nominate former SEC Chairman Jay Clayton to be the next Director of National Intelligence. If confirmed, Clayton would replace acting DNI Chief Bill Pulte. Pulte has no background in intelligence, and lawmakers balked at Trump's decision to place him in the interim role. A massive UFC cage fighting event is set to take over the White House this weekend. A towering temporary structure of lights, speakers, and wiring called the Claw has risen over the South Lawn. UFC is known for brutality, but Secretary of State Marco Rubio says this is part of America's soft diplomatic power. And as NPR's Michelle Kellerman reports, Rubio calls the UFC the United Nations of fighting.
25: In a room full of international diplomats, Secretary Rubio signed a sports diplomacy agreement with Dana White, who heads the Ultimate Fighting Championship. The UFC is staging a fight in a towering octagon on the White House lawn this weekend, and Rubio says world leaders are clamoring to attend.
26: The number of foreign leaders that want to come to this is unbelievable. It's to the point where we may have a diplomatic crisis because it's like, you know, we can't bring everybody.
25: He also got laughs when he said that perhaps the Trump administration will keep the octagon for weekly fights between people in politics to, quote, settle our scores that way. Michelle Kellerman, NPR News, the State Department.
23: The first game of the world's largest sporting event has kicked off. Mexico is playing South Africa in the legendary Estadio Azteca. NPR's Ada Peralta is watching the game in Zocalo, the city's main square, where many are using this time on the world stage to spotlight long-standing economic and social grievances, ranging from teacher pay to cartel violence to government spending priorities.
27: The day here started with mass protests that choked traffic, and it made it hard for anyone to get anywhere. But Mexicans found a way, and there is now sheer elation here. Tens of thousands are gathered here, cheering their national team. Historically, the Mexican team has been nothing but disappointment. But here, in the middle of this megapolis, there is nothing but faith. Ada Peralta, NPR News, in Mexico City's Zócalo.
23: U.S. stocks rallied to their best day in 2 months today. The S&P 500 jumped 1.75%. This is NPR.
0: Live from KQED News, I'm Natalia Navarro. As we heard on NPR, the 2026 World Cup is underway, with the opening match, Mexico versus South Africa, being played this hour in Mexico City. Soccer fans are watching all over the Bay Area, including in San Francisco's Mission District, where nearly everyone is rooting for Mexico.
1: You gotta, you know, represent, and honestly, like, I feel like this is our year.
4: I love my roots. I'm a daughter of immigrants. I love who I am. It's very hard being Mexican-American because sometimes we're not accepted as Mexicans and sometimes we're not accepted as Americans. But our roots at the end of the day are, I'm Mexican and I'm very, very, very proud of it.
1: You're not a fan because you like winning. You're a fan because you're Mexican and that's your team. And like, you know, there have been times they've been good, very brief ones. They've always kind of been bad. So I know, you know, we call them La Decepción Mexicana instead of La Selección Mexicana because they're the disappointment instead of, you know, winning. But it's okay.
5: My dad is from Colombia. My mom's from Ecuador. So both teams are represented. And my husband's from India, who I don't think is represented. But, like, either way, the World Cup represents, like, a beautiful multicultural global moment. And our baby is one of those global moments. So we're just, it's a whole family thing.
0: That was Cynthia Villamizar, and earlier we heard Esteban Fernandez, Ana Guzman, and Christopher Campos, who were watching the first match of the World Cup in San Francisco's Mission District. And we can say Mexico just won 2-0 against South Africa. I'm Natalia Navarro, KQED News.
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23: This is The World. I'm Marco Werman.
8: And I'm Carolyn Beeler. War seems to be all around us right now. Sudan, Ukraine, across the Middle East. There, despite a supposed ceasefire, the U.S. military and Iran are exchanging fire.
23: This on-again, off-again fighting is part of a global pattern. A new report out this week shows conflicts between states have now surged to their highest level since World War II. That got us wondering whether we are increasingly living in an era where wars cease to formally begin or end, the so-called forever war. To help us dig into that, we reached out to Monica Duffy-Toff. She directs the Center for Strategic Studies at Tufts University's Fletcher School. She started with the example of the U.S. war with Iran.
10: We're not in a war with dedicated battlegrounds, fires being shot. It's one side sort of striking out and then the other side having a response. Now, it could escalate to a war, but right now what they're trying to do, each side is trying to say, look, we don't want to go further, but if you're going to poke me, I am going to poke you back. And in order for the poking to stop, one side is going to have to escalate. And so now we have an American helicopter down, right? The servicemen and women who are on that, I don't know what their backgrounds were, fortunately survived. So that helps a little bit. And the Americans were able to get them. But I would put it at this point, given that there's a quasi ceasefire in place, that is more of a coercive bargaining situation moving toward a ceasefire and then hopefully some sort of termination of this conflict.
23: Yeah. So in 2026, I mean, that's kind of not really defining it. What actually counts as war?
10: It's, you know, it's a little bit more difficult today only because many wars have become these sort of forever wars where, again, there's not direct conflict in the same way that we would think about in terms of World War One and World War Two. We still have organized violence. We have armed actors, right? But we also have this gray zone stuff going on, cyber attacks, economic coercion, which is what Iran is doing in the Strait of Hormuz, infrastructure sabotage, which Iran has been doing to its Gulf neighbors, and that maritime harassment that's going on, in addition to the kinetic strikes. But we don't have here, in a classic sense, is territorial objectives. Right. What we're trying to get out of Iran is to no longer have the capacity to move toward being a nuclear armed state. Mm-hmm. We don't have significant casualties. I mean, yes, we have casualties, but they're mainly civilian casualties on the Iranian side, not on the American side. And so there's no sustained combat. And that seems to sort of, when you think about the forever wars that we've been witnessing, that seems to be the case. And why it's a problem is that the American public is not paying the cost. the Iranians are. They have serious infrastructure destruction here. You know, you don't drop 30,000, you know, different target sets. But from the American perspective, President Trump, the Department of Defense, you know, the leadership in the country can kind of get away with this because they're not doing a draft. They're not raising taxes. And the people who are being put in harm's way, they've enlisted. They're not drafted into the service. So it's like, you know, they've accepted the costs or the hazard with their enlistments. So it's a real problem because traditionally Americans have had to pay the costs, but with these forever wars, which is Iran, Afghanistan and Iraq, and now in Iran, seems to be of that ilk, of that kind.
3: Yeah, and it's not just the case in Iran and the Gulf and those other conflicts you mentioned. This week, the war in Ukraine crossed a threshold. It's now gone on longer than World War I. Instead mm-hmm. of seeing governments like ones in the EU trying to solve disputes like the one in Ukraine, the focus generally, if you look across the globe, seems to be more modest, just keeping conflicts from expanding. Would you agree with that?
10: I think the Ukraine-Russia war, and I would say the Russian war in Ukraine, is a little bit different. There are territorial objectives. Putin would love to get complete control of those four provinces. The problem is the Ukrainians have innovated with their drones and with missile technology that what they're doing now is punishing Russia. So war is really about punishment and territorial and political objectives, whereas in Iran with the United States and Israel, the objective is actually purely political in the sense that we don't want Iran to be nuclear armed. So it's slightly different. The Ukraine war, the war in Ukraine, is a more traditional style war, whereas the Iran one, I think, is more of that more modern kind of war. What marries them, though, is the technology, right? Because you don't have to have that direct contact in the same way, such that you don't have the high level of casualties in the same way, so that the pain that's being inflicted, and war is about pain, right? It's about hurting the other side so that they call uncle and say, okay, I'm ready for a negotiation, which is why they go on so long.
3: Well, you mentioned a moment ago the downing of the U.S. Apache helicopter this week, shot down, we understand, by an Iranian drone. For the first time, U.S. soldiers were rescued by an autonomous surface vessel, so a sea drone. Let me ask you this. Are modern technologies making forever crises more sustainable?
10: I fear that, and I'm going to be really geeky right now, Marco.
3: Okay.
10: One of my favorite episodes, and I watched this when I was a kid, was Star Trek, the original Star Trek series, and it was called A Taste of Armageddon. I don't know if you watched it, but war becomes so sanitized.
3: I think I remember that episode. Go ahead.
10: Yeah, yeah. So war becomes so sanitized and manageable that it never ends. What happens, they literally run simulations. They press buttons on a computer, run simulations, and only after that they identify who is going to be sacrificed within the society to go and be killed, right? And so in a peculiar way, not a peculiar way, I think in a similar way, modern technology has created a similar sort of situation that we're removing the costs of war, which then makes the conflict more sustainable or the war more sustainable in the future, which is kind of unnerving. I feel like we are on the cusp of a taste of Armageddon for precisely the reason that you said a drone took the Apache down and a drone rescued the helicopter crew members and got them to safety, to American safety.
3: Well, I've heard it said that wars end when one side decides that being at war is more costly, and that's costly in any sense, more costly than accepting a loss. So we're seeing conflict go on despite massive losses in many places. Is that, do you think, because of the sanitization?
10: I do think it's part of it because the Iranians are definitely paying for this. But you have to remember there's three parties in this war. So for the United States, this isn't necessarily existential to us. We would like for Iran not to have nuclear capability to become a nuclear weaponized state. Israel's a third party in this war. And for Israel, this is an existential threat. And so it makes it much more complicated because you have multiple parties. And so in order to negotiate an end to this, you have to satisfy the objectives that each party is trying to achieve.
3: I'm speaking with Monica Duffy-Toff, the director at Tufts University's Center for Strategic Studies. Is what we're discussing actually new, or have we seen governments always preferring kind of controlled instability? That was kind of Vietnam policy in the late 60s and 70s before it wasn't.
10: You're right. So if you look at the data, and you look at particularly from the 1950s, great powers, major powers have not been winning their wars as readily as they were prior to the 1950s, and they seem willing to allow for this sort of extended, endless kind of forever violence and instability to keep going, so long as it doesn't hit the homeland, so as long as it doesn't hit primary interests. 9/11 changed that, and so the United States went full hog, right, into Afghanistan. And by the way, we had defeated Afghanistan or the Taliban and had chased Al-Qaeda out of Afghanistan by early December 2001, but then we stayed there for another 20 years. And the reason is that the American populace and the American elite didn't pay the costs for this. The Afghans did, and some Americans did, but not enough cost to say, okay, we need to pull this back. And it's kind of crazy because President Trump, you know, ran on, I'm going to bring the troops home, make America first, we're going to focus. And here he is slipping. I would say we're 4 months in, slipping into a forever war that he does not know how to get out of. And again, it's back because it's the friction of war. This is what Clausewitz warned about, the fog of war, right? That once you get in, once you start having death and destruction, it changes the mindset. And you have to deal with the opponent. The plans never live past the first battle. And they didn't seem to appreciate it. They thought it was going to be quick and dirty, like it was in Venezuela, and that we were going to be out. And here we are 4 months later, and an end does not seem to be in sight.
3: Monica, when was the last time a traditional peace agreement brought a war to a real end?
10: Oh, my gosh, that is a great question, Marco. Really brought it to a full end. I mean, I'm going to reach here because you might disagree with me, but maybe Sudan. So North and South Sudan, where you had the comprehensive peace accords in 2005. And then, you know, they actually ended the war and you had the separation out into two states. And then, as you know, Sudan itself went into civil war. There were some skirmishes along the border. And then South Sudan, of course, has had its own civil war. So the question as to whether the negotiated settlement worked is a question mark. The interesting thing is that that Sudan itself and South Sudan didn't go directly into full-scale warfare, but there was still a lot of instability. So I think that's a good one. That was a formal peace agreement. The Southern Sudanese had to delay their vote. Once they got their vote as to whether they wanted to be independent from Sudan proper, from Khartoum, they voted overwhelmingly to do that. And it did lead to, I want to put this in quotes, to peace between Sudan and South Sudan, but it's precarious all around, both domestically in both states. Mm. We know that. We see that. And then there, because they didn't finalize some of the territories between the two countries, there's been a lot of disagreement and some violence related to that.
3: Yeah. So maybe we need to back up to the Dayton Peace Accords in Bosnia in 1995.
10: Yeah, but what kept the Dayton Peace Accords going, right? You had to have a third party present. So NATO's been sitting there, keeping them apart. Same thing with Cyprus and Greece, right? And Turkey, right? You have troops there keeping the peace, sort of children on a playground pushing them apart. So usually third party guarantees and these really sort of hostile, it can help keep the peace at bay. If you don't have the commitment of those third parties, then you have to try to build up the structure within the society, within, across the opposition and then the government forces, so that they feel as if they can defend themselves against what was their former adversary. And a successful case there, by the way, is El Salvador in that civil war, where they were able to defend themselves, you know, each side, the FMLN versus the government. But that took a huge amount of effort, and it took years and years of fighting for both sides to recognize that fighting wasn't worth it anymore. And in fact, the last civil war that ended definitively was Sri Lanka, where the Tamil Tigers were basically pushed out to the sea. Oh, and by the way, why was the government of Sri Lanka able to do that? They got a lot of weapons technology and help from China. Right. So again, third parties are really important here in sort of bringing and helping to bring about. We talk about sort of internationalized situations. Syria, it was a rebel victory, right, with them coming in. We'll see if it holds and if it's stable.
3: Monica, finally, how should the world adapt to a future when crises are chronic and it seems we are living now with forever wars? Like, do we need an entire rethink of what national security means?
10: I think we do. I think that the use of force has become too easy for some states, for some actors. And if anything positive comes out of the war in Iran, if anything positive comes out of the war in Ukraine, I would hope, and I think President Xi of China is reading the tea leaves here on Taiwan, is that we need the leaders, the leadership, and the populations who brought those leaders into power to accept and to understand that the use of force does not seem to work anymore in global politics, in prevailing on the battlefield. It's been sort of democratized, right? We see this in Iran. Iran is a very small power relative to the United States, but it's holding its own. Same thing in Ukraine. And so, if anything, it's sort of reinforcing the data that scholars had, which is that the use of force is a crapshoot. And I think if you ran the numbers now, it's more than a crapshoot. It doesn't work. And so I want to end on an up note, which is let's see, let's hope that citizens around the world recognize that the use of force, it's not a good gamble anymore, and that we should be pulling back and really working on diplomacy and trade and punishing and sanctioning if somebody steps out of line, if state steps out of line, using those tools of statecraft rather than kinetic force.
3: Monica Duffy-Toff directs the Center for Strategic Studies at Tufts University's Fletcher School of Diplomacy. Monica, thank you very much. Good to speak with you again.
10: It was great, Marco. Take care.

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1: KQED News at 20 minutes past 2 o'clock. Good afternoon. I'm Michelle Hennigan. A view of the World Cup from South Africa is coming up on The World after your traffic update starting in the Altamont Pass. Good afternoon, Gretchen Lancour. Gretchen? I'm having trouble connecting to Gretchen this afternoon. We'll get back to her a little bit later in this hour. 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
2: This is The World. I'm Marco Werman. It is the first day of the FIFA Men's World Cup. The whole thing kicks off with Mexico playing South Africa in Mexico City. Mexico with the obvious home team advantage, but South Africa has fans like this.
3: Bafana yeza, Bafana yeza, Bafana yeza, which means Bafana Bafana is coming.
2: That was Kamo Inlovu singing a chant for Bafana Bafana. That's what fans call South Africa's national team. This is the first time South Africa has been in a World Cup since 2010 when they hosted it. But Inlovu says Johannesburg fans have been quiet up until today, that is. He's also a journalist based in Johannesburg. We spoke this afternoon before the match got underway.
3: I feel like now, since we're playing today, I think people are really starting now to have that feeling that we need to be behind the boys.
2: Yeah, so today the hype is starting to materialize.
3: Yes.
2: Kickoff would be at 3 p.m. Eastern time, which is, what, 9 p.m. in South Africa. So will there be watch parties? I mean, will bars be open late?
3: Yes, definitely. One of them in Johannesburg, I think that one is the biggest, actually, where they will invite even local artists to perform. So, yeah, there are watch parties, even other people will be watching with their families and friends. So it's actually a big thing for South Africans because, as I've said, it's been 16 years since we participated. So we're trying to make it special and support the boys throughout the tournament.
2: I know that rugby and cricket are huge sports in South Africa. I mean, the country's a powerhouse in both sports. Do you think that accounts for why the hype wasn't really getting any traction until today?
3: I won't say that, but yeah, even cricket have been doing so well for South Africa. But I also believe that Bafana Bafana can also do the same thing. It's just that we have to trust and believe them, because you'll find that some of the people, they've lost hope on them. But yeah, I believe that it is something that can change.
2: Bafana Bafana, that's what South Africans call their national team.
3: Yes.
2: Do you know, Kamo, many South African fans who came to the World Cup with all the expenses that entails?
3: I won't say I know them personally, but then I've seen them in the socials, but I don't know them on a personal level.
2: I wonder if they brought suitcases of vuvuzelas to blow to remind the players of the sound of the home turf.
3: They have been, so I don't think they have them, but South Africa is a vibe. Even if you don't have the vuvuzelas, man, I think we will be there. That's what I can tell you. The vuvuzelas, yeah, they are part of us. They are our culture, but yeah, we will be there.
2: So, you know, the tradition used to be that the first match of the tournament would be the winner of the previous edition of the World Cup versus opponent TBA, but now it's the host country that plays the first match. So the old rules, though, that would have meant a South Africa versus Argentina match with the legendary Lionel Messi, an old man at 38. Would you have preferred to see that one, or are you just as excited by what will happen between South Africa and Mexico?
3: I'm just excited about that one.
2: All right. I'm not going to push you on that one, Kamo.
3: Yeah, that one.
2: So, I mean, you're a soccer fan. Where are you going to watch the game tonight?
3: With my friends, who will be just chilling here at home watching it. It's a bit cold this side, so I don't want to go outside and catch flu. So, yeah, I'll just watch it with my friends here at home.
2: Yeah, it is winter there in Johannesburg in South Africa. You prepared to stay up late and possibly call in sick tomorrow? I'm putting quotation marks around the word sick.
3: No, I don't think I'll be sick, but I'm prepared to stay until late. It's South Africa, man. This is our national team. And I was 7 years old when they played in 2010. So I think this is the first time for me to actually watch them. So I have to stay up until late.
2: That was Kamo Nlovu cheering on South Africa's team. He's a journalist in Johannesburg.
4: 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I'm Carly Severin.
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4: These Muir Woods tours that they're running that are free and they happen at night after dark and it's really hard to get a ticket. 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
5: The best places to park for concerts in San Francisco, which is a guide that I wrote. 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
1: 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The heat wave will continue into the weekend. Lows tonight will be in the upper 50s, and then highs tomorrow inland will stretch into the triple digits again. The current temperature in San Francisco, 77 degrees. Right now in Oakland, it's 82. In San Jose, it's 94. I'm Michelle Hennigan, and this is KQED.
4: Canada this week introduced legislation to ban kids under 16 from social media. It is part of a growing global effort. The UK, Spain, France, Thailand, and South Korea are studying or developing similar measures. Indonesia, Brazil, and Malaysia have implemented age-based restrictions already. But Australia was the very first. It barred kids under 16 from holding accounts on major social media sites late last year. For a look at how it is working so far, I spoke earlier today to Angela Duckworth, a psychologist at the University of Pennsylvania. She worked on a survey recently finding that the Australia ban isn't really working. The problem is something she calls the collective action trap.
6: If you get off of social media, you are punished because everybody else you know is still on social media. So fear of missing out is a thing. And you won't be surprised that in general, people say they would have to be paid a lot of money to permanently deactivate all their accounts as an individual. However, in the same breath, you can ask people, all right, how much would you pay or be willing, have to be paid or be willing to pay for a magic wand to make all social media disappear from the planet Earth?
4: Interesting question.
6: So kind of like teleport into a world where nobody had TikTok, Instagram, Facebook, et cetera. And there actually the money flows the other way, where people are actually willing to pay for a world without social media. And this is evidence of a collective action trap that each of us wants to get out on our own. But we can't get out on our own. You can only get out through collective action. We have to come together to figure out how to get off in a coordinated way. And I think that is why, in some ways, I think bans are very appealing. I think to add to that, though, is when we look at Australia data, our estimate is that fewer than 1 in 3 young people are complying with the ban. But when we ask young people in Australia, like, how many of your friends would need to be off of social media for you to want to comply? And then the numbers are almost exactly the reverse. So they say they need more than 2 of 3 of their friends to be off. So we have not yet reached that tipping point.
4: Interesting. So fewer than 1 in 3 teens that you surveyed in Australia have gotten off of social media. Is it clear how they are working around these bans, what the loopholes are that are allowing them to continue to be on social media?
6: My understanding, and I'm, you know, not working at any of these social media platforms, but my understanding is that social media platforms do have ways of guessing how old you are, you know, based on your activity. Of course, that's pretty fuzzy, right? So how will they really know? And then also, how strictly will they actually interpret the algorithms that they are using? Because there's a lot of leeway for social media platforms to execute in the way that they judge to be correct. Also, if you ask me who is better at technology, a 15-year-old or a 55-year-old, I am always going to bet on the 15-year-old. So I think young people are exceedingly clever when it comes to using technology in ways that they want to. And so I think one of the challenges, and I don't want to lay blame at, you know, anybody's feet. I also think we shouldn't curse the first step in a very long journey. But I do think young people have found ways. You know, when my own daughters were underage, and I confess this to you as a regretful parent, when my kids were under the age of 13 and not supposed to have any accounts, you know, they registered false birthdays with Google so they could get an email account on Gmail and so forth. I, as a parent, completely condone this. That's, I'm sure, again,

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1: Especially their parents. So this age of rebellion is a natural, inevitable, and generally healthy thing. But I think when we consider the psychology of adolescence, we then have this challenge of how to tell teenagers to do something that they don't want to do and not have it backfire. I don't have the full answer, but I will say this. There is a voice that I think has been strangely absent from the dialogue on how public policy should unfold, and that is the voice of teenagers themselves.
2: Yeah.
1: I think that if we begin talking to teenagers, we might find, for example, that they're more persuaded by, you know, documentaries like Social Dilemma. I mean, what would it be like if we screened the documentary Social Dilemma around the world and had teenagers themselves leading the discussion? I played that documentary, which profiles many leaders in the social media industry who kind of defected from social media, having some firsthand witness to what was really harming people across the age spectrum, but especially young people. And when we watched that in my class, we had a follow-up discussion. You know, my students are at university, so they're more like 18 to 22. They're not 16 and under. But really, I think that is where we begin, because then you have a kind of dialogue where young people aren't feeling like you're oppressing them, you're ordering them what to do, or you're disrespecting them. If there is one thing a teenager does not want, it is disrespect.
2: It sounds like there needs to be some sort of buy-in from teenagers because of this collective action trap, right? You would need to somehow perhaps get a lot of people to decide on their own that maybe they're better off without social media. And then once there's not a critical mass of folks' friends, then it's easier to say no.
1: Absolutely. And if you think about something like smoking has changed radically. There was a time when smoking was cool and normal and you did it everywhere and young people wanted to do it and then they did it. And now, among a great number of young people, smoking is kind of gross. So that gives me hope that what is normal and desirable can change, and can change in a very actually short amount of time. Now, with smoking, I think it was important that there were bans. There were taxes, there were bans, places that you couldn't smoke. So I want to say that bans are part of a solution. But if we're going to shift the social norm around social media, one place to start is the people who are not teenagers. I have not been to a single public talk, and I'm an academic. I go to places like Harvard, and, you know, I look around at my adult counterparts, and I have not been to a presentation in the last 2 years where someone wasn't on their cell phone. Mm-hmm. It is the height of impoliteness, and it is a terrible role model for young people. So maybe the first place to start is our own behavior, because I don't think we as adults are modeling what we want our teenagers to do.
2: Mm. Do you know if there are any countries that are looking at alternate ways to rein in teen social media use, ones that might be a different approach than bans or, you know, trying to tell teenagers what to do?
1: Well, I wish I had the countries by name, but there are countries in South America, countries in Europe. I think that, again, that, you know, every political leader at any level and in any country is thinking about this at some point in their day, because when you look at the change in how people are interacting, you know, as a social scientist, I will tell you that there's a rule of thumb that almost nothing changes in behavior that radically. If you look at very powerful intervention studies and you're like, oh, what's the effect of psychotherapy on depression? You know, what's the effect of this radical change in math curriculum on achievement? As a rule of thumb, the effects, the impacts that you get on behavior are tiny and usually disappointing. People want therapy to work more dramatically. People want changes in math curriculum to work more profoundly. If you consider the change in human behavior as a result of phones over the last 20 years, it blows the mind.
2: Mm.
1: So how could any political leader at any level of power or jurisdiction not be thinking about how to get this right, how to get our social lives, our intellectual lives, and our economy

0: you know, back on track.
1: Angela, before I let you go, I do want to kind of loop back to the big picture here and why we are talking about this in the first place. What is the cost of a lot of social media use for teens? What are we seeing that the impact is on them?
0: Well, I think the primary motivator for regulating social media is the mental health of adolescents, which around the world is at catastrophically low levels. I will say that in addition to social media, there's just like other ways to waste your time and rot your brain while you're on your phone. It's not always social media. I mean, maybe just like watching crappy reruns or,
1: yeah,
0: you know.
1: I don't think you have to explain this to anyone.
0: Exactly. So I say that because, you know, it's usually social media that's in the crosshairs. We rarely say, hey, Apple, hello, you know, fill in the blank. But like, you're also to blame. So I think there is more to say than just social media, but mental health clearly is priority number one. I think a number two is academic achievement. Achievement test scores have been sliding southward around the world. And there's some research that suggests that you can associate changes in achievement internationally with the rollout of, you know, high bandwidth networks. Mm. And so if it's true that technology is eroding not only mental health and academic achievement, the last outcome I will say is social interaction. Social health is, you know, how are my relationships? Like, do I know how to have a conversation with a stranger on an airplane? Am I really connecting in authentic ways? And I think that this virtual interaction that young people have, either with their real friends or with these parasocial relationships that develop, where you feel like you're being talked to, you know, directly by the person on the other side of the YouTube. But you know what? That YouTube influencer doesn't know you. So I think that's a third dimension, not just our mental health, not just our academic achievement, but our social health as well.
1: Angela Duckworth is an adolescent psychology expert. She is the author of Grit, The Power of Passion and Perseverance.
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3: And you know, I've lived my whole life in Santa Rosa, which to me, one of the greatest cities in the world, but is so often an afterthought for Bay Area news outlets. Not KQED. Our reporters have been in Sonoma County to cover the budget cuts at SSU, the recent open seats on the Board of Supervisors, the whistleblower complaints to the Sheriff's Department. And to think KQED does this in cities all over the Bay Area. Martinez, Pacifica, Wingo. Okay, maybe not Wingo.
4: Wait, Wingo's that ghost town in Sonoma County.
3: Yeah, there's not much news there, but...
4: We'll get there.
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6: Music festival season is about to begin in many parts of the world. In Japan, summer brings another kind of festival, shrine festivals.
7: The Sano Matsuri Festival is already underway in Tokyo. Tomorrow it culminates in a parade that only happens every 2 years and is considered a highlight of the season. In the heat of summer, people in costume carry portable shrines, some of them pretty large, as you might imagine, along a 14-mile route through the city. In a video from the last parade in 2024, you see one group hoisting up a giant gray elephant float. There's another with a big red and yellow flower display, and one with a pastel dragon. The main float changes every year. This year, it will feature Ebisu, the god of fortune, riding on a giant shrimp.
6: The 10-day festival continues into next week when artisans who make sweets, known as wagashi, will present their tastiest treats to the gods in exchange for protection from epidemics.
7: Looking ahead at the rest of the shrine or matsuri season, there's a water-throwing festival in August when people come outside and douse the shrine that's on parade in water. Bucket-wielding shopkeepers emerge from their stores and residents come out of their homes ready for action.
6: This one sounds fun. Apparently some professionals have been known to get involved.
8: Local firefighters joined in and sprayed massive amounts of water.
6: That's from Nippon TV News 24 Japan in 2024. That year, Mother Nature also joined in the fun.
8: A sudden downpour added more water to the festivities.
6: And in August, that is not necessarily a bad thing.
7: Still to come on the show, one place on Earth giving peace a chance. You're with the world.
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7: This is The World. I'm Marco Werman. We began the hour today looking at forever wars and how global conflict seems to be increasing, according to some analysts, more so now than at any time since World War II. Wars in Ukraine and the Middle East are driving the surge. There are exceptions to the grim headlines, though. Last year, Kyrgyzstan and Tajikistan in Central Asia signed a deal that ended a decades-old border conflict. From southern Kyrgyzstan, Levi Bridges has this story of two countries making peace.
11: On a recent spring morning, students in the village of Andarak gather to welcome a delegation of foreign teachers visiting from nearby Tajikistan. Someone cranks the music as the guests arrive. Kids stand in lines, waving the flags of each country beside long flowered garlands. Kyrgyz and Tajiks have lived together in this village for centuries. The celebration of friendship used to happen annually, but local teacher Osimjan Rasulov says it hasn't happened in almost 20 years.
12: This ceremony from 1998, it is the first time.
13: Wow, this is a big deal.
12: It's a very, very big deal. It's incredible, yes, because Kyrgyz, Tajik people, they are brothers for ages.
11: Tajiks speak a Persian language. Kyrgyz is closely related to Turkish, but many speak both here in this border community. A century ago, each ethnic group was given their own republic when most of Central Asia became part of the Soviet Union. During the Soviet era, the borders here were redrawn many times, and the two sides never even agreed on where the border actually was. When Kyrgyzstan and Tajikistan became independent nations in the 90s, the undefined border really started becoming an issue. Fights about land frequently broke out between locals. About 5 years ago, things exploded into several days of full-scale military combat, and the scars of the conflict run deep. A couple hours drive east, I hitch a ride to a Kyrgyz border village called Aksai. This village was one of the worst hit during the fighting when Tajik forces entered this town and burnt down houses. Witnesses asked me not to use their names. A local man offers to give me a tour in his car. Aksai is just a narrow strip of houses beside a river gushing down from distant mountains. The driver points out a new wire fence separating this village from a Tajik town across the border. Back in Soviet times, he says, there was no border here. This place was one big village. He seems to know everyone here. He says the woman who lives in that house over there, her only son was killed in the border conflict. He then shows me the home of an older man, he says the Tajiks killed. But despite all this tragedy, as this driver shows me around, I'm struck by how it doesn't always feel like a former war zone. My driver stops to say hi to some old Tajik acquaintances sitting in their yard on the other side of the border fence. They catch up, exchange numbers to keep in touch. The Tajiks even jokingly invite us over the fence for tea. My driver says most Kyrgyz and Tajiks have nothing against each other. The border dispute was just politics. And like many border disputes, it also became a fight over resources. Here by Aksai's river, everything is green. But the edge of town gives way to a parched desert. Water from this river is shared between millions of people downstream in Kyrgyzstan and Tajikistan. But as the region becomes drier because of climate change, there will be less water to divvy up. few years ago, a shootout captured on cell phone video erupted between Kyrgyz and Tajik border guards at a facility that divides water between each country. Last year, the presidents of the two countries finally signed an agreement to delineate the border and establish clear guidelines for distributing water. But issues remain. A local politician drives me to Samarkandik, another Kyrgyz border village that receives water from Tajikistan. We pull over by a small irrigation canal. He says Tajiks used to shut off the water here when relations soured. The irrigation water now flows year-round. But making peace is a messy process. It's not perfect. We still don't have drinking water, he says. Locals buy water at the store and lug it home. On the border itself, I also notice they're still ironing things out.
13: As I was coming down here, I saw fences with razor wire, but they didn't go on for very long, and you could easily just walk around them. It was very difficult to even know, am I in Kyrgyzstan or am I in Tajikistan? I guess this is what a brand new border drawn up between two countries looks like.
11: Back in the Kyrgyz village of Andarak, the celebration welcoming Tajik teachers is in full swing. 16-year-old Faisale Muzayamov, an ethnic Tajik who grew up here, is so excited.
14: Because, you know, I didn't meet a real Tajik from the Tajikistan.
13: Oh, really? Yeah. This is the first time today?
14: Yeah, because after the war started, we could not go to the Tajikistan, you know, for the traveling.
11: I wanted to know if there are any lessons here that could help resolve other conflicts. A Kyrgyz anthropologist I met named Asiel Mirzakulova said she once met a man down here who told her that to achieve peace, you gotta act like a peacock, a beautiful bird that can't fly well, meaning
15: to understand your limits. And then I think you could find a path to the negotiation, to the peaceful resolution of challenges which you face.
11: As the celebration winds down, Kyrgyz officials watch a Tajik girl perform a traditional dance. She wears a black hat adorned with what looks like glittery golden feathers that sparkle as she moves. For The World, Levi Bridges, Andarak, Kyrgyzstan.
6: 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I am Carolyn Beeler.
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9: 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By the PRX Ambassador Council, whose members include Susie and Michael Cope, Joelle Chase and Peter Nipper, Steve McClendon, and Margaret Wortle. 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
1: The PBS NewsHour is just ahead here on KQED after your traffic update, starting now with smoke in the Altamont Pass. Here's Gretchen Lancourt.
2: In Tracy, there's a massive fire burning at a warehouse facility in the 5700 block of Promontory Parkway, and there is very heavy smoke visible from 580 and 205. Eastbound 580, slow from North Flynn to 205. And a sig alert in Vacaville for westbound 80 just after Lagoon Valley Road. Fire units and Caltrans crews still cleaning up in the two right lanes after a fire. Right now, traffic stopped back to Leisure Town Road. Gretchen Lancourt for KQED.
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3: Good evening. I'm Amna Nawaz.
4: And I'm Jeff Bennett. On the NewsHour tonight, President Trump calls off a third night of strikes against Iran, citing progress on peace negotiations.
3: Protests flare in Albania against a bid by Ivanka Trump and Jared Kushner to build a luxury resort on a protected island.
5: I'm a tour guide and I go into that island like 60 times per year.
6: Yeah.
5: I wanna go another 60 times more. We need it, it's ours. We don't want to sell it.
4: And SpaceX goes public, the first of three AI-driven companies launching massive IPOs this year.

0: moving our economy for 160 years. BNSF, the engine that connects us.
1: The Gordon and Betty Moore Foundation, established to create positive outcomes for future generations. And friends of the NewsHour, including Robert S. Kaplan and Wendy J. Selden through the Raymond James Charitable Endowment Fund. And with the ongoing support of these individuals and institutions.

0: 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Thank you.
1: Welcome to the News Hour. President Trump this afternoon called off a third straight night of airstrikes on Iranian targets after saying this morning that he would order more such attacks.
2: In the Oval Office, he said again that a deal was close between the U.S. and Iran and that it might be signed this weekend. Earlier in a social media post, Mr. Trump said he ordered the attack stand down because of progress being made in negotiations. Mr. Trump has often claimed such progress. Iran said no agreement has been finalized. William Brangham unpacks a dizzying day to begin our coverage.
3: It's a great deal. You know why it's a great deal? Because they will never have a nuclear weapon.
4: In the Oval Office late this afternoon, another change of tune from the president.
3: They've all approved the deal. Everybody's approved the deal. Now we'll get it finished up, and hopefully that'll be done.
4: The president had earlier threatened continued airstrikes, but then relented.
3: We're going to hit them even harder tonight. They knew that. We told them exactly what we were going to do. I really believe it's a regime change because I find these people to be much more rational than the people that are no longer with us. We knocked out the first team of leadership, the second team of leadership. This is a different group.
4: Trump said he'd spoken to Israeli Prime Minister Benjamin Netanyahu, who, in a statement, expressed appreciation for Trump's commitment to peace, but added that Israel is not party to this proposed interim deal. The top spokesman of the Iranian Foreign Ministry, Esmael Baghaei, said no final decision had been made on an agreement and that Iran would not compromise what he called red lines. He did say that much of the deal text had been finalized, but that American demands kept changing during the talks. Last night, for a second night, U.S. missiles streaked across Iran's skies, explosions echoing around its port cities. Yet another demonstration that, despite a stated ceasefire, the fire never ceased. U.S. Central Command said it targeted several Iranian military sites in, quote, response to Iran's unwarranted and continued aggression. This morning on Fox News, the president said the strikes would continue and even escalate, threatening an attack on Karg Island, the key site for Iran's oil exports.
5: My preference has always been take Karg Island. I don't know that America has the stomach for it, to be honest with you. You're going to make a fortune.
4: But just a few hours later, the president reversed himself, citing progress in talks with the Islamic Republic that he claimed had been approved by, quote, the highest level of Iranian leadership. He wrote, I have, as President of the United States of America, canceled the scheduled strikes and bombings against Iran this evening. He added, the naval blockade will remain in full force and effect until this transaction is finalized. Karg Island is located far from the Strait of Hormuz. It sits across the Persian Gulf from two key American bases in the Middle East. 90% of Iran's oil exports pass through Karg. Early today, Iran's Revolutionary Guard Corps said it launched attacks on at least 18 U.S. military targets and air bases across the Middle East, including in Bahrain, Kuwait, and Saudi Arabia. Iran's foreign ministry today blamed the U.S. for violating the ceasefire, calling the American strikes, quote, acts of aggression.
6: The United States' legal and criminal attacks have effectively rendered meaningless the ceasefire of April 8, 2026.
4: In the meantime, the war's consequences continue to be felt around the world. In a small town in India, a family mourned one of three soldiers killed in a U.S. strike on an oil tanker in the Gulf of Oman earlier this week.
7: These attacks.
4: India's foreign ministry condemned the attacks, demanding that they must stop. U.S. officials said its military issued warnings before firing at the ship, accusing the tanker of trying to evade the U.S. blockade. This marks the ninth vessel American forces say they had to disable. The back-and-forth strikes between Iran and the U.S. brought global condemnation.
8: China is seriously concerned about the current situation. Resorting to the use of force will only further aggravate tensions, and military action cannot resolve the underlying issues.
4: The disruption in the Strait of Hormuz continues to roil global energy supplies and drive up fuel and other prices worldwide. Back in Iran, city streets are plastered with reminders to hold fast in this conflict. For some Iranians, hope for a resolution comes mixed with defiance.
7: They want our nuclear material. Our scientists work so hard, and then enemies come and martyr them. We shouldn't allow them to obtain this easily.
4: For the PBS NewsHour, I'm William Brangham.
2: For perspective on all these developments, we get two views. Retired Army Colonel Joel Rayburn served in the first Trump administration on the National Security Staff with a focus on Iran. He's now at the Hudson Institute. And Suzanne Maloney served on the State Department's policy planning staff during the George W. Bush administration. She's now director of the foreign policy program at the Brookings Institution and focuses on Iran and the Gulf energy economy. Welcome to you both. And Suzanne, kick us off here. You saw the president canceled strikes on Iran just hours after threatening more. He now says a deal is approved. Do you believe him?
9: Well, thanks so much. I don't know what to believe at this point. It's been a pretty wild week, and I think that what we've seen is that, you know, there have been negotiations underway for some time. There has been much public talk, particularly by the president, that a deal is near. But I think both sides also believe that the use of force can accelerate the negotiations or amplify their own position in those negotiations. So I would expect that even if we get to a first phase of any agreement, we're likely to see continued unrest and turmoil and potentially sporadic tit-for-tat exchanges like we've seen over the course of the past week.
2: Joel, what about you? What's your reaction? Do you believe the president when he says a deal has been approved?
10: Well, I believe that, first of all, I believe he's an eternal optimist and he's going to cast things in a positive light. And I think from the U.S. perspective, they feel probably, and via Pakistani interlocutors and Qatari interlocutors, that they've got the Iranian interlocutors in a place that's very close. The problem is that the Iranian regime, of course, their pattern is to move the goalposts when they get into that zone. Their pattern also is to appear accommodating when they're under severe military and economic pressure. And then as soon as that pressure is relieved, then to try to erase the red lines, soften the red lines. So I think the devil's in the details here. I also think that Lebanon is the issue on which the IRGC in particular might try to thwart a deal, move the goalposts, and try to hold on to Lebanese Hezbollah as an instrument.
2: I want to get to Lebanon in just a moment, but Joel, to stick with you, to be fair, very close to a deal is not what the president is saying. He's saying a deal has been approved. If you don't think we're there yet, what do you think it would take for the U.S. to get Iran to a deal?
10: Look, if the Iranians are ready to accept a deal that's acceptable to President Trump, then it can only be because last night he demonstrated something that I think they didn't believe before last night, which is that he's willing to return to the use of force. So he reestablished, I think, the credibility of the threat of force. There was also another very important revelation that he made yesterday, which is that essentially Project Freedom, which we all thought had been called off at the behest of the Gulf and in anticipation that Iranians might retaliate a few weeks ago, that actually something like it has been continuing clandestinely, and there's been some leakage of the Iranian blockade of the Strait of Hormuz, which also explains, I think, which if the Iranians have to take that into account, mm-hmm. they have to realize that their timetable, their pressure on trying to generate economic pressure in the global economy may be leaky. So that could affect their calculus as well.
2: Suzanne, you agree with that premise there, that it would take additional U.S. military force to push Iran to a deal, a final deal?
9: Look, I think the Iranians need and want a deal, but they want a deal on their terms, and they want to be able to set a new strategic equation across the region that includes their own hegemonic role. And here we see, as Joel referenced, their efforts to try to insulate their proxies, to use their power to insulate their proxies, rather than using their proxies to extend their influence. I think that tells you about their mindset. I don't think that the whatever limited success Project Freedom might have had has really changed the extent to which Iran is capable of truly harming the global economy and creating ripple effects for the American economy. We saw something like statistics of perhaps 200 ships that may have transited under some U.S. guidance without their transponders on. And so there has been a bit of leakage, but contrast that with the 130 to 160 ships that were transiting the Strait of Hormuz prior to President Trump's decision to try to promote regime change through the use of military force on February 28th in Iran. I think the reality is the economic pain is much tougher on the United States and the international economy. The Iranians believe that they can be resilient because they've built an economy that has been structured to evade U.S. sanctions and economic pressure over the course of the past 47 years.
2: Joel, to that point of what Iran could agree to and what they are pressured to agree to right now, you mentioned Lebanon. We reported earlier Prime Minister Netanyahu of Israel said they're not part of the deal. If we take that to mean Israel's war in Lebanon continues, why would Iran agree to that after they repeatedly tied the ending of that war to any deal with the U.S.?
10: I think what the Iranians will try to do is to reach a deal that basically is a trading of their blockade for our blockade so that the Strait of Hormuz opens up. They get relieved of economic pressure in the blockade. But then they try to kick the can down the road on disposition of their nuclear program and certainly on things like their missile and drone capacity. And then most of all, Hezbollah. I wouldn't say the rest of the proxies. Hezbollah is so qualitatively different from the rest of the proxies. Hezbollah is so important to the Revolutionary Guards, especially to someone like Ahmed Vahidi, who's the new commander of the Revolutionary Guards. I think they will go very far, almost to the end, almost to collapse in the service of trying to preserve Hezbollah, because Hezbollah is so important to their ideology, the Islamic Revolution, and their projection of power.
2: Suzanne, is that kind of deal, one that would essentially reopen the Strait of Hormuz but does not include specifications about the nuclear program, is that one worth the U.S. signing?
9: Well, look, I think that's not the deal that President Trump would prefer to sign. It's not the deal that any American president would prefer to sign, but it is likely the deal that is on offer right now. And we are coming to a point at which the physical disruption of energy supplies from the Gulf is going to begin to hit the entire global economy, not just Asia and Europe and jet fuel, but really here in the United States. We've already seen the impact on gasoline prices, on inflation rates. The president has a larger agenda that he's trying to advance. And it is, unfortunately, the miscalculations that informed the military campaign are ones that really can't be undone at this point. The challenge he will have is moving from a reopening of the strait, however modest and incremental it may be, to a meaningful nuclear agreement that constrains Iran's capacity to move toward weapons capability. It took 2 years to negotiate the 2015 deal. That was 159 pages of very dense text. I don't think that this administration necessarily has the patience to engage in something that detailed, and we're going to have to see what the Iranians are prepared to really put on the table with respect to the nuclear program.
2: Joel, I'll give you the last word here in less than a minute or so we have left. On that miscalculations point, the U.S. has miscalculated before on how long this would take, on how much economic and military pressure Iran could sustain, on whether or not there would be infighting in the regime. Could they be miscalculating again?
10: Well, listen, I think of the two parties, the one that's more prone to miscalculation, misjudgment, and overreach is the Iranian regime. They're very insular. I don't think they understand the world beyond their borders very well. They certainly don't understand the U.S., and they've misjudged President Trump over and over again. Look back at the time, for example, of the Qasem Soleimani raid. Qasem Soleimani and the Supreme Leader didn't think the President Trump was going to use military force in that case. I think last night he tried to dispel them of that miscalculation in order to set the table for the deal. So I would look more of a miscalculation on their side than on ours.
2: Joel Rayburn, Suzanne Maloney, thanks so much to both of you for joining us tonight.

0: We start the day's other headlines in the Midwest. Thousands remain without power after severe storms swept through the region, disrupting travel and causing at least one death. And more bad weather is in store tonight, with Chicago and Milwaukee among those at the highest risk of hail, damaging winds, and even tornadoes. Earlier today, blinding sheets of rain and hail hit parts of Minnesota. The storms peeled off part of a roof outside Chicago and toppled trees and power lines from Wisconsin to Ohio. And then there's the heat. More than 80 million Americans are facing potentially dangerous temperatures and high humidity through the weekend, especially along the East Coast. The gunman who killed Minnesota House Speaker Melissa Hortman and her husband Mark pleaded guilty today in federal court. Vance Belter agreed to a deal with prosecutors that would spare him the death penalty. The 58-year-old was disguised as a police officer when he went to the Hortman's home last June and carried out the attack. He's also charged with the non-fatal shootings of State Senator John Hoffman and his wife. The attacks added to nationwide concerns over politically motivated violence. As of today, the war in Ukraine has now officially lasted longer than World War I. It's been more than 4 years and 3 months since Russian President Vladimir Putin sent troops into Ukraine. Many thought the country would fall within days. The conflict has also drawn comparisons to World War I, especially the return of trench warfare, grinding artillery battles, and front lines measured in yards rather than miles. There is no end in sight to the present-day war. Just today, flames spewed from this apartment building in southern Russia after an overnight drone attack. Also today, Britain's Defense Secretary John Healey resigned unexpectedly. He cited low military spending at a time of what he called rising threats, including from Russia. The Interior Department says it's investigating what appears to be a large anti-Trump message appearing in dead or discolored grass of the National Mall in Washington, D.C. Seen from above, the faint outline of the numbers 8647 can be seen. 86 is slang for remove or to get rid of something, and Trump is the 47th president. Officials say they take any threat against the president very seriously. 8647 is the same term that former FBI director James Comey once shared on social media spelled out in shells. He's been charged with making threats against the president, which he denies. On the south lawn of the White House, a giant octagon cage is now ready for this weekend's UFC event. The mixed martial arts fight is timed for President Trump's 80th birthday and is part of celebrations for the 250th anniversary of American independence. Secretary of State Marco Rubio and UFC head Dana White signed a partnership today, formally recognizing the sport as a tool of American diplomacy. And the venue itself was open to the press today, with the NewsHour's Liz Landers getting a sneak peek.
1: This arena right here is going to hold more than 4,000 people. Another 120,000 people will be in other places on the South Lawn and in the Ellipse here. The cost of this, around $60 million. We've learned that seven federal agencies, including the FAA and the Department of Homeland Security, have been involved.
0: A lawsuit was filed this past weekend by two Virginia residents who say the administration ignored federal rules about hosting public events on government property, but it's not expected to derail Sunday's fight. In New York City, the Knicks are now just one win away from their first championship in more than 50 years after staging the biggest comeback in NBA Finals history. This tip-in by OG Anunoby sealed the win after the Knicks eliminated a 29-point deficit against the San Antonio Spurs. That set off an eruption among fans inside Madison Square Garden and beyond. Fans danced, cheered, and sang in celebration, but some scenes turned rowdy with police arresting dozens of people. The Knicks now lead the best of seven series 3-1. They head to San Antonio for Game 5 on Saturday. On Wall Street today, stocks rebounded after President Trump called off his threats to strike Iran tonight. The Dow Jones Industrial Average surged nearly 1,000 points. The Nasdaq jumped more than 600 points, or 2.5%. The S&P 500 posted its best day in 2 months. Still to come on the NewsHour, President Trump taps U.S. Attorney Jay Clayton as Director of National Intelligence after a standoff with Congress. Pulitzer Prize-winning reporter Devlin Barrett details the transformation of the Justice Department under the Trump administration, and the World Cup kicks off with a challenge, how to contend with dangerously hot weather.
2: This is the PBS NewsHour from the David M. Rubenstein Studio at WETA in Washington, headquarters of PBS News.
3: The president has made his permanent pick to oversee U.S. intelligence, and the choice comes as a key surveillance tool is about to expire. The Foreign Intelligence Surveillance Act, or FISA powers, must be authorized by tomorrow night. But Congress has refused, with concerns over privacy and the interim intelligence chief Trump appointed previously. Our congressional correspondent Lisa Desjardins is here with more. So, Lisa, where do things stand with this intelligence program? Is it going to expire?
4: Almost certainly it will. As you say, it's slated to expire tomorrow night at midnight. Today, the House failed to pass a short-term extension. It didn't even get a majority vote. 19 Republicans and most Democrats voted against it. And then the House left for a week. So that's really basically the end game for FISA being extended right now. The president is offering one idea. He says he might be able to extend it by executive order. Mm-hmm. However, it's not clear that's legal or that private companies would really acknowledge it.
3: But another thing is, just before, hours before the House left, the president did something Speaker Johnson and others have been urging him to do to help break that standoff over FISA. He named a nominee as his permanent pick for the Director of National Intelligence. Tell us more about him and why that matters.
4: He's not a traditional national security figure, but who he is right now is the U.S. attorney, the federal prosecutor in Manhattan. Now, he has there handled terrorism and national security cases. Now, Jay Clayton was involved with the review of the Epstein documents. He was in charge, in fact, Amna, of making sure to protect victims' identities. That's something that has been controversial. In addition, he is someone who's known as a confidant of President Trump's. He golfs with him. He's also a vocal supporter. In fact, just this week, he echoed Trump's baseless claims that the California election should be questioned as fraudulent. Now, how will he do in Congress? Well, interestingly enough, tonight, the ranking Democrat on the House Intelligence Committee, Jim Himes, has said he's a terrific choice. But he also said this choice comes too late because Democrats still object to the man who is about to be in the job in a short-term way. Mm-hmm. That is Bill Pulte, who we've talked about before. He right now runs the federal housing programs, Fannie Mae and Freddie Mac. He has no national security experience at all. And that is, by the way, required by law to be in that position. So here's the thing, why this is all affecting FISA. To pass this FISA authorization, Democrats are needed in both the House and the Senate. They see Bill Pulte as a problem for national security. Mm-hmm. There's some Republicans who have civil liberties concerns. Together, that's blocking everything up, probably until Jay Clayton can be confirmed. The Senate's moving fast. Already, we just in the past few minutes heard he's got a confirmation hearing next week.
3: And remind us that FISA, this intelligence program, especially the warrantless section, how does it work?
4: Yeah, this is one of these things I think people have trouble understanding, but you can simplify it. This is called Section 702. This is the one that gets the most attention. It's a powerful piece of law. It allows the FBI and other U.S. agencies to gather communications, phone calls, emails from foreign sources overseas, only foreigners. It, by law, is not supposed to collect data on Americans or people in this country. However, we know sometimes it has, and that's the civil liberties concern. The Intelligence Committee, Amna, says that this program is responsible for 60% of what's in the president's daily briefings. FISA has never had even more than a few days of a problem being extended.
3: So if or when it expires, what does that practically mean?
4: Yeah, we spent a lot of time trying to search this out. There is really actually a debate over this. Let's first talk about what we know. FISA's search parameters under 702 make it so that it is confirmed for a year and when it is put into operation. Now, that happened in March. So current orders, all of that in theory mean that all of the current search parameters are allowed for another year. Mm-hmm. But there is a concern that telecommunications companies, AT&T, T-Mobile, and all of those may think that that doesn't protect their liability. This has come up in the past. I reached out to some of them. T-Mobile got back to me, and they said, we are closely reviewing and monitoring this situation. So they're not committing to whether or not they will still give the data that the U.S. needs. It's going to be a real question for our intelligence agencies. Now, some see this, of course, as being very dangerous in a vulnerable time. Here's Senate Leader John Thune.
5: At a time when we're hosting the World Cup, we got 250th anniversary celebrations going on around this country. This is a time of risk for the American people. And so we're going to shut the lights off on this program and put at risk the American people.
4: But others disagree and say that there are other programs that can be used and that much of what's happening now can still happen. This is Pat Eddington of the Cato Institute.
6: The lapse of that will create a slight issue ultimately for the U.S. intelligence community, but not something that, you know, people should be completely freaking out about or engaging in a lot of, you know, kind of over-the-top rhetoric, as we've seen a lot of House and Senate members do. What I think is important about this, to kind of understand is that not all of FISA goes away here.
4: Bottom line, this will expire, and we don't really know how dangerous it will be.
3: All right. Congressional correspondent Lisa Desjardins, thank you so much.
4: You're welcome.

0: White sand beaches, blue waters, flora, and fauna. The island of Sazan is a jewel in the Adriatic Sea, the westernmost point of Albania. But the former Cold War era base is now in a vibrant nature preserve. It's also an inviting prospect for real estate developers, chief among them Ivanka Trump and her husband Jared Kushner. And their plans are running headlong into Albanians who want to keep what's theirs. Special correspondent Simon Ostrovsky and producer Katia Patton report now from Albania on a small island at the center of a big controversy.
1: It's week two of the biggest protests in Albania in years. And most of the people out here want to speak out against corruption in their government. But there's also a sense of disappointment with Albania's biggest ally, America, and the way members of Donald Trump's family are treating this country.
2: This is the video that sparked the uprising people are now calling the Flamingo Revolution. Private security guards violently detain an activist protesting against a luxury development in a protected nature preserve that is a home for the iconic pink bird. It's a luxury development that U.S. President Donald Trump's daughter Ivanka and son-in-law Jared Kushner are backing. In 2024, Kushner shared these renderings of the lavish proposal on his Instagram account.
3: You know, it's not even a business for me, despite the scale of it.
2: But the plans didn't generate a lot of international attention until recently, when Ivanka made an appearance on a podcast that angered the citizens of this economically struggling Balkan nation.
3: Not only the island, but we have 5 miles of beachfront directly across from the island, this beautiful peninsula with a lagoon on one side, the ocean on the other, beautiful white sand beaches.
2: But those white sand beaches are on protected land, and the island, it's not private. It is in fact public property. The couple's attempts to appropriate it have elicited much anger here, but Ivanka's claims that she accidentally stumbled upon it have generated even more eye rolls.
4: She said she discovered the island, the island belonged to us.
5: How did it make you feel when you saw her talking about the island?
4: I was mad because the island is ours, not hers.
3: It's an unbelievable, beautiful 1,400-hectare private island in the middle of the Mediterranean. We were on a friend's boat, and we stopped for a swim. Effectively, that's how we found it.
6: She discovered the island, right?
5: Yeah.
6: That was very funny. And the set at the same time.
7: Well, we have only one island.
5: Yeah.
6: And I'm a tour guide and I go into that island like 60 times per year.
5: Yeah.
6: I wanna go another 60 times more. We need it, it's ours. We don't want to sell it.
2: Birjana Bino heads a think tank in Albania's capital, Tirana. She told the NewsHour Albanians were most concerned with the opacity of the proposal and that the government of Prime Minister Edi Rama had quietly worked with Kushner and Trump to make this project possible.
8: Ivanka Trump comes to Albania, has these private visits, meets privately with the Prime Minister and with architects. What is this project? What is the plan of the government? Who is this investor? We saw construction work there. That's why environmentalists protested and citizens protested. But there was no permission. There was no official documentation. For us, as citizens of Albania, this is an issue that has to do with this system, this political elite, and the lack of transparency and accountability that affects our daily lives.
2: The podcast appearance of Ivanka Trump was kind of just the straw that broke the camel's back.
8: The anger has built up for a long time. The inclusion of Jared Kushner and Ivanka Trump is like the symbol that made it something that could not be bearable anymore.
2: Albania may be small, but its love for America is big. This tiny country regularly polls as one of the most pro-American nations in the world. It contributed 3,000 troops to America's war on terror, and at the UN, it votes in lockstep with the United States. But this foray into the local real estate market by the president's son-in-law, who also doubles as a special envoy for peace, has started to tarnish more than just the Trump family name.
9: You know, there's been tension in the crowd between people protesting and people holding American flags.
1: Yeah.
9: Because basically what we are against right now is this American investment, if that's what it is. But we are against the president's daughter and his son-in-law investing in our cause.
5: People here for a long time looked up to America. Do you think they still look up to America in the same way?
9: What Albanian people and most of European people love about America is their principles. So the land of the free and democracy. It is very sad to see the American government not stand up to that.
2: Albanians expect more from one of their closest allies, says Robin Brooks. She's a global policy professor and a former U.S. National Security Council director for the Balkans and Central Europe.
10: So we have extreme influence in this country that is predicated on what historically has been our shared values and our shared commitment to democracy, democratic institutions, and rule of law. So when the United States is investing in a way that is not transparent and seems potentially to violate Albanian law, it tarnishes our image with the people of Albania and with and our ability to exercise that leverage in the future.
2: For now, the billion-dollar project continues as the White House claims the private business activities of Kushner and the president's daughter have nothing to do with the administration. That's no consolation for people like Jani Vorspi. He's an ecologist with an environmental watchdog in Albania and showed me around the protected area.
11: It's a city, 10,000 rooms.
12: It's going to completely alter the face of this entire place.
11: Yep, so we don't talk anymore about negative effects on nature. It's wiping out nature.
13: And we're talking about the only island that Albania has.
5: Repeat that again. You're saying this is Albania's only island, and that's the one they want to make private?
13: Yes, exactly.
2: That only island is now at the center of furious public debate, as many here fear for the future of one of the country's most pristine places. For the PBS NewsHour, I'm Simon Ostrovsky in Zvernets, Albania.

SpaceX, the rocket company founded by Elon Musk, will be going public on Friday and is expected to become the largest initial public offering, or IPO, in stock market history, with the sale of more than 550

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1: SpaceX going public and having very successfully, you know, built and launched rockets into space at a fraction of the cost that we've seen others either attempt in the private sector or even, you know, in government operations as well. So they're banking on his vision of the future where we're going to have data centers in space that will provide power for artificial intelligence operations, and hoping that he can grow into that $1.7 trillion valuation, which might actually be larger tomorrow once the stock starts to trade, and deliver the types of revenues and profits that would support a valuation that high.
2: Well, right. After reading the prospectus, my question to you was, are investors buying the company as it exists today or a vision of what it could become? And at what point does optimism just become speculation?
1: Well, I mean, I think the two go hand in hand, and they are certainly buying the vision. They are not buying the company as it exists today with about $18 billion in revenue and last year lost about $4.2 billion from operations. So, no, this is not the type of company, if you look at it from an earnings perspective, that you would accord a $1.7 trillion valuation. They're hoping that they can grow into that number, as some other companies have, obviously, whether it's Microsoft or whether it's Google's parent Alphabet, NVIDIA. That's happened over an extremely long period of time. This is happening much more quickly. There are concerns, of course, that this is, you know, part of a speculative frenzy that's going on with anything associated with artificial intelligence, and that the valuation on this, which, you know, when taken in sum, is larger than the market valuation of all the IPOs I believe we've seen since the year 2000. So this is a very big deal, and people are going to make their bets and see whether or not in the long run that vision will be fulfilled.
2: Well, right. On your Substack and on your TikTok videos, you've been warning retail investors to be careful. What should regular investors know, especially folks who are interested in buying shares or at least trying to get shares?
1: Well, if they've already gotten an allocation, they've gotten that allocation at the price of $135, which was set officially today. What often happens, and we've seen this, the chief investment officer at Truist pointed out that, you know, from the top price that you see early in an initial public offering for hot stocks like this, whether it was Meta or Alibaba or some of the other big tech names that we know, a year later, those stocks were down on average about 55%. So, you know, there are some restrictions on flipping for individual investors, which means, you know, buying it and selling it immediately after the IPO. But they should be prepared for a fair amount of volatility unless you see just a surge in revenues, a surge in profitability at SpaceX that would support the valuation that may exceed $2 trillion tomorrow. We're not quite sure exactly where it's going to open. Some estimates are as high as $165 a share, which would provide individuals with an instant profit. Remember also, there are a lot of early investors who are taking profits from their initial investments in SpaceX and the other components of that company. They too are exiting. So you don't want to be the bag holder if indeed this does not live up to its expectations.
2: Meantime, OpenAI and Anthropic are also preparing to go public. Are we witnessing the beginning of a new AI investment cycle similar to previous technology booms, or is this something else entirely?
1: Well, I think we're in the middle of one. And again, this already dwarfs kind of the capital requirements that we saw even in the build out of the railroads in the 1870s in the United States. This is an enormous capital commitment. At least this year alone, we'll see about $800 billion put to work for data centers and other AI infrastructure necessities. Some are estimating that we could see $1 trillion spent next year. Now, whether or not that comes to pass remains to be seen. The one caveat I'd put on this is that it's not just these companies selling equity in their firms to raise money. They're also using a fair amount of debt, which again, if the companies don't live up to their profit and revenue expectations, we could see a financial market event down the road. If they cannot service that debt or if they don't meet earnings expectations, that could harm their stocks rather significantly. So I think individuals really need to do some serious homework around this and make sure that they're not in the midst of an investing mania and instead making very rational decisions about how much money they allocate to these AI plays.
2: Ron Insana, MS Now Senior Business Analyst and author of The Message of the Markets on Substack. Ron,

0: Pulitzer Prize-winning reporter Devlin Barrett of the New York Times has covered federal law enforcement for more than two decades. His new book pulls back the curtain on Trump's Justice Department and the way the president has used it as a tool to settle political scores. I spoke earlier today with Devlin about that book, The Department of Revenge. Devlin Barrett, welcome to the NewsHour. Thanks for being here.
1: Hi. Thanks, Amish. Thanks for having me.
0: So one of the key points underpinning all your reporting in the book is how different President Trump's approach is to the Department of Justice in his second term as compared to his first. You write in the book, his rage against the Justice Department was also deeply personal, a visceral, instinctive reaction to his own experience. What did you mean by that?
1: I mean, I have covered federal law enforcement for a very long time. And one of the things you see happen over and over and over is when a person is charged by the government, when a person is investigated by the government, that person also comes out of that experience very angry and bitter about what happened to them. And I think one of the things that is really important about understanding what Trump is doing to the Justice Department and why is that he is a former criminal defendant who is now in charge of these agencies, and he is still very angry and very suspicious of federal law enforcement.
0: He describes himself at one point as the hunter now, and within the DOJ, you report that officials there would refer to the president as the department's chief client. What does that come to mean in terms of how they approach and do their work?
1: If you think about the Department of Justice is different than all the other agencies in the government. It's not like the Department of Agriculture. It's not like the Department of Commerce, because the Department of Justice is tasked with enforcing the criminal laws of the country, basic issues of right and wrong. And when people join the Justice Department or join the FBI, they take an oath to defend the Constitution. What's so different about what is happening in the Trump Justice, in the Trump Justice Department right now, is that all those lawyers and all those agents are being told very explicitly, your oath to the Constitution means you must always do what the president wants. And that has never been how that oath has been interpreted before. And so that's why so many Justice Department people have left, so some have been fired, and that's why there's so much turmoil inside the department.
0: There's a new detail in the book I want to ask you about, a never-before-released secret recording of a meeting in which Emil Bovey, you said, suggested that people who signed off on a motion that would dismiss this action against then-New York City Mayor Eric Adams, if anyone signed that motion, they could get a promotion. Tell us about what happened there.
1: Right. So there's a confrontational meeting early into the Trump administration when Emil Bovey meets with the public integrity prosecutors, a very important part of the Justice Department that handles corruption cases. And basically, he's at that moment of that meeting, he's already forced out a number of federal prosecutors in New York because he's trying to end a criminal case against New York Mayor Eric Adams.
0: And they were forced out because they refused.
1: They refused to go along with that. They refused to put their names on a motion to dismiss their own case, saying that was wrong, and they wouldn't be a part of it. So then Emil Bovey takes that same demand to the public integrity prosecutors. And in a meeting, he says, I'll give you an hour, but I want two people to sign this motion. And he really wants career prosecutors to do it. It's important to him to have careers do it. And he says, whoever signs this will emerge as leaders of the public integrity section. And my reporting shows that everyone in that conversation understood that to mean, if you sign this document for me in this, you know, very contentious issue in this case, I will promote you.
0: And is there evidence that happens?
1: Yes, because the person who ultimately agrees to sign the motion, who does it for, I think, some understandable, not dishonorable reasons, that person does become promoted. That person is running what's left of the public integrity section today.
0: And the recording is important because Bovey is asked about this in congressional hearings. What
1: right.
0: does he say?
1: First, he says he doesn't understand the question. Then he says he doesn't remember. But finally, he says, no, he didn't do that. And that's really important because the recording is clear. And I know people who were in the original meeting who watched Bovey's testimony. And in that moment, those people certainly believed that Bovey wasn't telling the truth to Congress.
0: Can you give us a sense of what's happening among the career attorneys around these kinds of instances? It's not the only one you document in which people are pressured to sign off on things or take steps that they say are unethical or there's no evidence for, right? And yet, right, they always seem to find someone who will sign off on something or will move forward with the prosecution. So what's happening with the attorneys at this point?
1: What you see time and again is career prosecutors saying, you don't have the facts to support the charges you want to file here under the law, and the political leadership of the department pushing and saying, file the charges, find a way, get it done. And what you see time and again repeated is that the people running the Justice Department, in a certain sense, are on a kind of fishing expedition. That term historically means prosecutors who are just looking for dirt, and they don't have a good reason to investigate, they're just looking for dirt. This, I would say, is a different kind of fishing expedition. This is a fishing expedition for prosecutors who are willing to lower standards and to charge cases that other career prosecutors will not charge.
0: You also report on how badly depleted the workforce has been within the department. Can you quantify? What would you say is the current status of the Justice Department?
1: I mean, parts of the Justice Department are functioning almost like ghost ships at this point. They are so understaffed. And a lot of the people in charge are fairly green, fairly inexperienced. And there has been a tremendous exodus of legal experience, legal talent. So, for example, more than half of the lawyers in the Civil Rights Division have left. If you look at the Criminal Division, one out of five of the lawyers there have left. If you look at individual sections like, for example, the National Security Division, they've lost a tremendous amount of the senior lawyers. And in that division, especially, you're talking about terrorism and espionage cases, it's hugely important to have people who have done a lot of terrorism and espionage cases before. And so there's a tremendous lack of personnel now within the department. And the result of that really is you have a great more uncertainty in the department. You have a lot more confusion in the department as to who's doing what and why. And you have one person described themselves and their colleagues as mole people, just trying to stay out of the eye of the leadership of the department. And I would like to make one thing clear, which is that there are still a lot of very smart, very ethical people doing very good work mm-hmm. in the Justice Department and the FBI. There are a lot of things that the Justice Department and FBI do that really don't deal with corruption or political issues or anything like that. And there's a lot of good work being done in those areas. Mm-hmm. But I think even in those areas, you talked time and time again to lawyers and agents who are terrified that any day they could get a call assigning them to some case that makes no sense and feels wrong, and they are told they have no choice but to obey.
0: The book is The Department of Revenge. The author is Devlin Barrett. Devlin, thank you so much.
1: Thanks, Amma.

0: The World Cup kicked off in Mexico today as South Africa squared off against Mexico, which is one of this year's host countries. Matches get underway tomorrow in the two other hosting countries, that's the U.S. and Canada. Notably, several American cities hosting these opening matches will be sweltering this weekend, making stadiums feel more like a sauna than a playing field. The heat and humidity can take a major toll on player performance and fan safety. Climate Central's Ben Tracy shows us how extreme heat is changing the game in our warming world. It's part of our series, Tipping Point.
1: Follow through where you want the ball to go. Perfect!
2: Marissa Abegg has always gotten her kicks on the soccer field.
1: You're going to take that touch across your body and then pass it back. Kept me sane as a kid, got to run around a ton.
2: For her, the World Cup was must-see TV.
1: I didn't even really know what Super Bowl was growing up, right? The 99 World Cup was absolutely my Super Bowl.
3: Abegg queers it.
2: She played two seasons of professional soccer, where sometimes the rivalry got too heated.
4: And a sliding tackle from Abegg.
1: You just know how miserable it is to run around in hot weather. It plays such a huge impact on the way you play.
2: This summer, extreme heat could be a real risk for both players and fans at the World Cup.
5: It has the potential to be some of the most extreme environmental conditions for soccer in the history of America.
4: Yes.
2: Doug Casa runs the Corey Stringer Institute, named after the NFL player who died from heat stroke in 2001.
6: Pick the population. If they have to do their job or sport in the heat, we're studying them.
7: Here we go.
2: Inside their heat labs at the University of Connecticut, researchers study how athletes and workers can stay safe and still perform in extreme conditions.
8: So we're here at the Corey Stringer Institute.
2: Before the 2021 Tokyo Olympics, the U.S. women's national soccer team trained here to prepare for Japan's oppressive heat and humidity.
9: Which World Cup sites are you most concerned about?
5: Without question, Miami. It could easily be a 100-degree day and 80% humidity.
2: Climate Central analyzed temperature trends at all 16 World Cup sites, including this outdoor stadium in Miami, which now sees 14 more extremely hot June and July days due to climate change. Heat and humidity push an athlete's core body temperature higher, giving those playing indoors an edge.
5: Because if your temperature's lower, they just perform better. They can cover more distance, have more sprints, faster sprints. All of those things can happen if you're less dehydrated and you're less hyperthermic.
10: So you're blowing heat into the room right now to make this uncomfortable.
1: Yes.
10: I can feel it.
1: Here we go.
2: KSI Chief Operating Officer Rebecca Stearns showed me how quickly heat can impact performance.
1: In the heat, your heart rate is showing much higher stress.
2: By cranking up my pace and the temperature.
1: So right now, the room is about 100 degrees.
10: So it's like going for a run in Phoenix.
1: Yes.
2: The test measures how fast my body heated up.
1: And your body temperature right now is 102.5.
10: All right, so it's toasty.
1: Yeah.
10: We don't want to go above 104.
1: 104 is the max.
2: Above that, the risk of heat stroke rises, potentially leading to organ failure or even death.
5: The outcome for a heat stroke all boils down to the number of minutes that the body is above approximately 105 degrees. We literally don't know of anyone yet on planet Earth who's ever died from a heat stroke if their temp gets under 104 within 30 minutes.
2: Casa says a World Cup heat stroke is unlikely, but believes FIFA's new 3-minute hydration breaks don't go far enough.
5: That is just absolutely not long enough to have an impact. My suggestion would make that 5 or 6 minutes.
2: Players have been trying to acclimate to warmer temperatures before the tournament begins. FIFA says it's limiting outdoor matches during the hottest parts of the day and adding cooling areas for fans. But Casa is still concerned for stadium workers and spectators, especially those in sunbaked locations like Miami.
5: I believe two of their games are happening at 5 p.m. But because we're near the summer solstice, 5 p.m. is basically like the middle afternoon in Miami. And so a big chunk of the stadium is still going to be in full sun. So I asked myself, the game that's scheduled for 5 p.m., why are we not playing at 8 or 9 o'clock at night?
1: Look at you. Oh, my gosh. Is your name actually Mia Hamm?
2: Marissa Abegg is now coaching youth soccer.
1: Nice.
2: Just before our interview, she canceled practice because of a heat wave.
1: I think it's just going to play more and more of a role as we go forward.
2: She still has World Cup fever, but is trying to keep it cool.
1: I think we're going to a game in Boston in June, and I'm already considering, like, well, what's the temperature going to be like?
9: Do you feel for these teams that are going to have to play in Miami in the middle of the summer?
1: Oh, my gosh, 100%. Like, I don't even want to watch in that weather, right?
2: For the PBS NewsHour, I'm Ben Tracy with Climate Central.
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7: And join us again back here tomorrow night for a conversation with Bruce Springsteen on the opening of his new American Music Center and how he sees his place in the continuum of American song. And that is the NewsHour for tonight. I'm Amna Nawaz.
0: And I'm Jeff Bennett. 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
11: 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And friends of the NewsHour. 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
13: 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Here's Gretchen Lancour.
14: 401 in the southbound direction at Lawrence Expressway. Two cars over to the right shoulder now. Traffic was already pretty heavy. And some good news for Vacaville, westbound 80 after Lagoon Valley Road. A fire involving a tractor trailer is in the final clearing stages. They've lifted that sig alert. Traffic is still heavy, though, from 505. Gretchen Lancour for KQED.
13: Thanks, Gretchen. Marketplace is just ahead. 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
15: Live from KQED News, I'm Natalia Navarro. Union workers with the California Academy of Sciences rallied at San Francisco City Hall today alongside a papier-mâché puppet of Claude, the beloved albino alligator. They're calling for the city to conduct a full audit of the Academy's finances after recent layoffs and accusations of financial mismanagement. Teddy Volman is president of the Cal Academy Workers United.
16: We feel like it is necessary for the city to step in and provide oversight to this institution that so many San Francisco residents and Bay Area residents and world residents have come to love.
15: The rally came in advance of a Board of Supervisors budget hearing where Academy executives are set to appear alongside other institutions that receive city funding. The city of Oakland is rolling out a major initiative to combat illegal dumping throughout the city. Using a $9 million grant from the Crankstart Foundation, the city is scaling up a pilot project targeting dumping hotspots. Eli Bildner is with Crankstart.
17: When Oaklanders are asked about the biggest problems they want solved, they've been telling us loudly and clearly that they want to be able to walk to the corner store without stepping in trash. They want their kids to be able to play in a neighborhood playground without having to worry about a smell emanating from a pile of dump materials.
15: The funding will go toward expanding the use of AI-assisted aerial imaging and doubling cameras used to target repeat offenders. I'm Natalia Navarro, KQED News.
13: 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Well, the San Francisco Bay shoreline will be under a heat advisory until 11 o'clock tonight. Overnight lows will be near 60 degrees, and then tomorrow will be hot again, with highs ranging from 70 at Ocean Beach to 97 in Concord. I'm Michelle Hennigan, and you're listening to KQED San Francisco and KQEI North Highland Sacramento at 4 p.m.
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19: In Los Angeles, I'm Kai Rizdal. It is Thursday today. This one is the 11th of June. Good, as it always is, to have you along, everybody. So, here's what's happened in the oil markets the past couple of days. There was talk of a peace agreement in the war and oil prices went down. Then there was shooting and oil prices went down. Then there was a president saying he was going to bomb Iran hard and oil prices went down. And then the president said the bombing is off and here we are. Oil prices are down. Part of why is that the United States has been drawing down its commercial and strategic oil reserves. Crude inventories fell another 7.2 million barrels this week. That brings the drawdown, Reuters says, to almost 80 million barrels since the war started. There are, yes, still hundreds of millions of barrels left, but inventories can only get so low before the supply chain starts to break down. Traders might not care about the geopolitics, but they are sure going to care about the logistics. Marketplace's Kaylee Wells gets us going.
20: Out of all those barrels in our oil inventories, a lot of them just aren't accessible.
21: You think about a large storage tank, there's always going to be some oil at the bottom that can't be pumped out.
20: Aaron Brady with S&P Global Energy says there's also the oil that keeps pipes lubricated and storage caverns safely intact. So he estimates that roughly 290 million of the 426 million barrels of oil now in the U.S. inventory won't actually get used or sold. And at the current drawdown rate,
21: sometime in July is my best guess is when we get into that danger zone where we get close to those minimum operating levels.
20: And even if the war ended today, it takes a couple months to get the global supply chain back up and running normally.
22: The hardest part, I think, is that it does not feel like we're close to a situation where things start to move back toward normal.
20: Dan Pickering is founder and chief investment officer of Pickering Energy Partners. And he says as countries deplete their reserves, oil prices have been deceptively not bad.
22: Folks are like, well, what do I need to worry about? The issue is every single day that market's tightening. And when you get to the point where it's obvious that there's an issue, it's very hard to fix.
20: Now, the U.S. is in a very different position than it was the last time it was flirting with oil supply problems in the 1970s, says Hugh Daigle, professor of petroleum engineering at the University of Texas at Austin.
23: When you had things like big lines of gas stations, gasoline rationing, reduction of national speed limits to 55 miles an hour, I mean, those are pretty drastic measures.
20: Today, he says it's more of a slow-moving crisis, and the main threat to consumers is a drastic change in price.
23: As we keep drawing down the reserve, you're really limiting your ability to further control the prices that people are paying for refined products.
20: which is why all three analysts say oil prices will rise this summer. Dan Pickering says it could go up anywhere from 20 to 50% higher. I'm Kaylee Wells for Marketplace.
19: Wall Street on this Thursday. Tell you what, equities traders sure did like the geopolitical news of the day. We will have the details when we do the numbers.
3: Thank you so much for listening to KQED. Today, we are reaching out to new donors. And if you love listening to Marketplace and you've never quite gotten around to making a contribution, we are talking to you right now. We've got a challenge on our hands. If we can get 300 people to give for the very first time today, KQED is going to unlock $50,000 from a generous major donor. Now, that is a wonderful goal to hit. We're running a little behind on it right now, so we would love to pick up the pace. 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
1: It is unbelievable. It's nice to see IPOs getting so much attention.
2: We got some hits coming up this summer.
3: It's kind of hard to ignore it. It's like everywhere right now.
0: That's Michelle Lowry at Drexel University, Terrence O'Dean at UC Berkeley, and Suha Sridharan at Emory. And what they're talking about, had you missed the news, are the three massive initial public offerings planned for this summer. SpaceX starts trading tomorrow on the NASDAQ, ticker symbol SPCX, should you be curious. It will be, as you know, the biggest IPO on record, nearly $2 trillion. Anthropic filed to go public June the 1st. OpenAI filed this past Monday. Each of the three likely to raise tens of billions of dollars, many tens. And that's going to put a whole lot of equity into the stock market in a very short period of time. Here's Drexel's Michelle Lowry.
1: At some point, it is hard to really understand when there are so many zeros on these numbers.
0: Fact check, true.
1: On the one hand, we can look at the numbers and we can say, wow, in aggregate, these companies might raise $200, $250 billion. That's an enormous amount of money.
0: Wow, indeed, but...
1: However, if we instead look at it as a percent of total market capitalization, you're talking maybe 0.5%, maybe even less.
0: Total capitalization of U.S. stock markets all in now, $70 trillion, which means as big as they are, and they are big, these three offerings are only going to make up a few tenths of 1%.
1: And that's actually a lower percent than what we had back in the 80s and 90s.
2: It's not a huge amount of the current market.
0: Not a huge amount, but definitely huge interest. And Suha Sridharan at Emory points out that a lot of the retail investors who are buying into these IPOs are gonna once they go public, they are already big tech friendly.
3: It's your NVIDIAs. It's your even like Google, Alphabet, Amazon, right? Like companies in the tech sector.
0: Words of the wise, by the way, do not expect SpaceX to start trading right at the opening bell tomorrow. It's going to take the NASDAQ a good couple hours, like a long couple hours, to get things organized.

0: The World Cup started today in Mexico City. Mexico 2-0 over South Africa. It'll be 39 days, 16 cities in Mexico, Canada, and the United States. We did a story back in December about the smallest of those cities, Kansas City, Missouri, where there was talk that there weren't nearly enough hotel rooms for the hundreds of thousands of fans that were expected to visit. And as these things tend to go, some homeowners and developers were hoping to rent their places out and get a piece of the action. Now, though, as the tournament begins, the market for short-term rentals in Kansas City is more of a mixed bag, as Marketplace's Henry App reports.
1: Lily Stork admits she was a bit late to the game. At first, she was reluctant to list her family's five-bedroom Kansas City home during the World Cup, but then she started hearing how some other homeowners were charging thousands of dollars a night for their places.
2: We thought we kind of have this really wonderful space that's closer than anything else we've seen to where the games are going to be, and so we thought we can't really pass it up.
1: Her house even has an indoor pool, so in March, she and her husband paid a property manager to list it at $5,500 a night.
2: We've had thousands of inquiries, but no bites.
1: That's not the situation Kansas Cityans were expecting just a few months ago. The local tourism bureau, Visit KC, had projected the World Cup would bring 650,000 visitors, 10 times the number of hotel rooms in the region, says Susan Brown, president of the Kansas City Short-Term Rental Alliance.
3: We were worried in the beginning, will they be sleeping on the streets? Where will they stay?
1: So Brown's organization and municipal officials pushed to get more people to offer up their homes for rent. The city reduced its registration fees for short-term rentals. Brown's group held training sessions for prospective hosts who wanted to make money from the influx of soccer fans.
3: Everybody wished and opened up their homes hoping to get a piece of that. And then what that does, it's just an economics lesson, supply and demand.
1: As in, the supply of Airbnbs and Vrbos outpaced demand. That's held prices down, Brown says, and left a mixed bag for property owners.
3: You might get lucky, you might get that booking, or you might not.
1: Overall, short-term rental bookings are up in the area, 47% higher than the same time last year, according to AirDNA, a site that tracks global short-term rental data. Rates are up too, 65% compared to last year. And yet, Jamie Lane, chief economist at AirDNA, says there are still a lot of available places in the region.
4: Demand can be really strong, while overall occupancy seems a bit weak, given all that demand, because of the massive increase in listings into that market.
1: Some would-be hosts in Kansas City have thrown in the towel.
5: We knew by January, like, that maybe the World Cup thing wasn't going to quite be the boon.
1: Back in 2024, Roxana Chaffee and her husband bought a townhouse. They wanted to get some short-term hosting experience before renting it out during the World Cup. Months went by, the place wasn't getting booked, and then some folks who just rented it asked if they could buy it. Chaffee ran the offer by her husband.
5: So I texted him, and he immediately shot back with yes. Not let's talk about it, not let's think about it, just immediately yes.
1: They closed in late February for just over $300,000, which was about what Chaffee says they paid for it. Ultimately, she says, moving on was for the best.
5: We never got a single World Cup booking up until we closed.
1: For homeowners still waiting for bookings, there is some time. Visit KC, the regional tourism bureau, confirmed that it still expects 650,000 visitors over the next few weeks, but it declined an interview request. And the last two matches in Kansas City are in the later stages of the tournament. We won't know which teams are playing for a few more weeks. So for now, Lily Stork is keeping her listing up and preparing to potentially move her family of four kids to her parents' house on short notice.
2: If for some reason we got a bite, we would have to scramble, but we would do it.
1: And she's dropped the price of her place from $5,500 a night, now down to about $2,000. I'm Henry App for Marketplace.

0: Let's do the numbers. Dow Industrial's up 929 points today, 1.9%, 50,000 to 848. The NASDAQ gained 640 points, 2.5%, 25,809. S&P 500 added 127 points, 1.75%, 73.94. SpaceX's ticker symbol, as we said, SPCX, one letter away from SPCE, which is the symbol for another space company, Virgin Galactic. Reuters reports users of the Reddit forum Wall Street Bets have been saying they were buying SPE, banking that that stock is getting a lift from people confusing it with SPCX. Yeah! SPCE today, up 21.6%. 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
2: 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It is 17 minutes past 4 o'clock. I'm Michelle Hennigan. Gretchen Lancor will be here with your traffic update at 4:29. 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
0: This is Marketplace. I'm Kai Rizdahl. It has been a week of inflation data. The consumer price index yesterday, 4.2%. The producer price index today, 6.5% year on year. That's the highest it's been since November of 2022. We're going to talk things over with Karen McDaniel. She teaches economics at Arizona State University. Professor McDaniel, good to have you on.
3: Thank you.
0: So let me break the fourth wall here. You said before we actually turn on the microphones, you love price indexes. Why is that so?
3: They're a lot of fun. You take a lot of different prices, and the further down you drill into them, the more information you can find about what's going on price-wise in the economy.
0: All right, we're going to do some light drilling, not too far down. But do me a favor and take yesterday's CPI and today's PPI. That's a lot of initials, I know. I apologize to the listeners. Mm-hmm. And put yourself in the mindset of not somebody who's trained to look at this stuff like you are, but somebody just, you know, reading the headlines and knowing that gas is expensive and food's up too. And holy cow, does this mean that just prices are going to keep going up?
3: Well, I would say that the producer price index is often used as an indicator for the consumer price index, but the consumer price index includes some different things. So one big component of the consumer price index is owner's equivalent rent. Mm-hmm. That's mm-hmm. about a quarter of it. And it's not included in the producer price index. Imports are also not included in the producer price index. But the producer price index includes the prices that domestic producers receive for their goods. And those prices are up. Now, we probably will expect consumer prices will continue to rise, but the relationship between the two is not perfect.
0: Okay, now play this out like, I don't know, 6 months, and tell me where you sit on the whole being able to look through the energy shock, right? I mean, that's what Powell has said. Kevin Warsh may say something like that next week. I don't know. That in essence, without saying the word transitory, that's what they're saying.
3: Well, in order for these numbers to continue to be high, that means prices have to continue to rise. Right now, today, prices for gasoline are maybe a little bit lower than they were the month before, what's going to happen next month and the month after? There's a lot of geopolitical stuff that's going to go into that. But in order for those inflation numbers to continue to be high, then prices have to continue to rise.
0: Right. Right.
3: So I think that's what I would interpret as looking through. Prices are high now. We kind of know why. For the inflation rate to be sticky, they have to continue to rise, and they have to bleed from energy into other goods and services.
0: Which is kind of happening, right? I mean, energy is in everything. It's in trucking. It's in, you know, fruit packaging. It's in the whole smash.
3: Yes, it is. And, you know, if the labor markets are tight enough that workers have negotiating power and can negotiate higher wages, then we'll continue to see prices rise or inflation numbers be high.
0: Right. Let me ask you, if I might, about inflation expectations, because, you know, as we know, what consumers think is going to happen can actually affect what kind of does happen. Is there a reason now to think that inflation expectations are still anchored, or are you tending toward the, we'll see what happens with inflation expectations with these numbers?
3: I'm in the camp.
0: Okay.
3: there's a lot that's going on. We've got the energy shock. We've got high demand for energy and investment fueling our AI boom. This is, these are interesting times.
0: Yes, they are. I think there's a curse that goes along those lines. Karen McDaniel, she's at Arizona State. Professor McDaniel, thanks so much for your time.
3: Thank you.
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5: And I'm Grace Swan. 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
1: This final note on the way out today, a slice of the president's war with Iran that's getting short shrift, IMHO. Inflation gets all the headlines, but there's an economic growth thing going on here, too. The World Bank said today that global economic growth is on track to be the weakest it's been since the pandemic. Best case, we're looking at 2.5% growth this year. It was 2.9% last year. Worst case, 1.3%. Our daily production team includes Andy Corbin, Maria Hollenhorst, Sarah Leeson, Sean McHenry, and Sophia Terenzio. Will Story is the supervising senior producer, and I'm Kai Rizdal. We will see you tomorrow, everybody.

0: This is APM.
1: And this is KQED News. Stay with us for a local newscast with Natalia Navarro after a look at local traffic starting in Martinez. Here's Gretchen Lancor.
2: A car fire is now out for northbound 680 before Marina Vista. A flatbed tow is moving it off to the exit, and they've reopened the lanes. It's a little slow from Highway 4, though. And good news for northbound 680 in Fremont. Before Mission Boulevard, a crash in the center divide just cleared. It's recovering, but slow from 237. Gretchen Lancor for KQED.
1: 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Well, the heat wave continues here in the Bay Area. It'll be hot again tomorrow. Tonight, you get a bit of a cool down. Overnight lows will be around 60 degrees, and then tomorrow expect highs in the 70s at the ocean, 80s near the bay, and in the 90s well inland. A report on President Trump's pick for his new national director of national intelligence is coming up first on All Things Considered. 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
3: It's KQED News. I'm Natalia Navarro. A new study out today in the journal Science finds that annual prescribed burning could substantially reduce smoke pollution during California's worst wildfire years. KQED Science reporter Danielle Venton has more.
4: Before arriving in California as a Stanford PhD student, Ivan Higuera Mendieta had never experienced a wildfire season. He was on a bike ride in Palo Alto in the summer of 21.
5: And there was like this barbecue smell. And I remember very much telling to people in the office of like, oh, it smells like wood. Interesting. And people were like, well, you know, wildfire season, dummy. You shouldn't be outside. It's bad for you.
4: So being a researcher, he decided to study the problem and what can be done about it. Examining two decades of fire and smoke data from satellites showed him that annual prescribed burning at the rate of 500,000 acres a year would reduce smoke severity during bad wildfire years by a net 25%. Over a decade, averaging good, bad, and medium years, the reduction would be about 10%. The research is published in the journal Science.
6: Wildfire risk is growing dramatically, and wildfires themselves and the smoke from these wildfires are one of the fastest growing environmental risks in the U.S. and in many parts of the world.
4: Stanford professor Marshall Burke co-authored the study and is Higuera Mendieta's advisor. His past research has pointed to wildfire smoke being the most harmful way most Californians will feel the impacts of climate change, through early deaths, illnesses, economic losses. With climate change setting California up for worse fire years, prescribed fire is emerging as a crucial solution.
6: Then what it looks like to us, this is going to become increasingly beneficial.
4: The trade-offs are complicated, though. The study reconstructs what would have happened if the state had started prescribed burning 500,000 acres a year in 2010. The first part of that decade was pretty quiet for wildfire. So the burning would have resulted in a lot of smoke and not a lot of immediate benefits. But the smoke output of later years, 2017, 2018, 2020, 2021, when there was the Tubbs, the Camp, the Dixie fires, those years would have been a lot less smoky.
6: We're not good at delayed gratification, just as people. But this is a delayed gratification thing. We're going to have to incur some initial costs for some future benefits, and we're not good at that.
4: So an important takeaway for the public is that we would be better off putting up with more smoke at times of the year when we're not used to it, in exchange for clearer skies down the road. But the scientists caution, the greatest benefits were seen in conifer forests. Think pine trees. The LA fires, particularly the Palisades, started amid brushy chaparral. There they found prescribed fire doesn't work as well in protecting against future fire and smoke.
5: And we need to find solutions also for that second half.
4: That second half of the state, says Higuera Mendieta.
5: I think that open new research avenues for me, order interventions for Southern California.
4: Because the state's fire problem, both in the north and the south, looks likely to get worse before it gets better.
3: KQED Science reporter Danielle Venton filed that story for the California Report. I'm Natalia Navarro, KQED News.
1: 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Well, the heat advisory expires at 11 o'clock tonight. Overnight lows will be around 60 degrees. Your Friday will be hot and dry again. The forecast high for San Francisco tomorrow is 74. In Oakland, expect a Friday high of 80. San Jose should reach a high of 90. The forecast high for Sacramento tomorrow is 102 degrees. The National Weather Service says morning clouds will cool the coast this weekend, but inland areas will remain hot on Saturday and Sunday. 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
1: This is All Things Considered from NPR News. I'm Elsa Chang in Culver City, California.
2: And I'm Mary Louise Kelly in Washington. President Trump has named Jay Clayton to serve as the next Director of National Intelligence. Clayton appears to be an uncontroversial nominee. He

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1: We're talking about Bill Pulte. The president picked him to replace the current Director of National Intelligence, Tulsi Gabbard, on a temporary acting basis. Pulte, for those playing along at home, is best known not for any policy priorities he's advanced as director of the Federal Housing Finance Agency, but instead as a partisan attack dog for the president, as the guy who used mortgage documents to allege that the president's perceived foes, people like Democratic Senator Adam Schiff of California, have committed fraud. Schiff denies wrongdoing. Pulte was also a big cheerleader in Trump's attempt to push out former Fed Chair Jerome Powell.
2: And Congress did not like that.
1: No, Congress didn't like how he used his post at this federal housing agency to go after the president's enemies. In fact, it led Democrats, including huge intelligence community boosters like Connecticut Representative Jim Hines and Mark Warner, to block the attention of this big deal spy tool called FISA 702. This is a tool that's been a pillar of U.S. national intelligence for almost 20 years. Mm-hmm. It allows the government to collect electronic communications of hundreds of thousands of foreign nationals located outside of the U.S. each year. Think calls, texts, emails. And it's going to lapse starting tomorrow, in large part because of how mad Democrats were that Pulte might use the spy agency to attack Trump's foes, like he did at the housing agency. The House isn't even expected to be back in Washington to vote on a renewal until the week of June 22nd.
2: Okay, couple quick questions. One, could Pulte still come in and be acting DNI while we wait and Clinton gets a confirmation vote?
1: President Trump was asked about this just a little earlier today in the Oval Office. He said Pulte would be there, quote, for a short while, but he didn't say how long.
2: Huh. Okay, now, second, go back for a moment to that surveillance tool, FISA 702, that you mentioned, that is lapsing. But is it still going to lapse? Where does that stand?
1: It is still going to lapse. Both chambers of Congress have left town.
2: Mm-hmm.
1: That's bad in that it shows the president doesn't have a lot of regard for congressional realities right now. He didn't even have to announce Pulte when he did. It was sort of an unforced rake stump. But it's not so scary because FISA can still be used for many months under existing authorization. So unless a lot of telecom companies stop providing these communications, which is unlikely but not impossible, the government will still be able to use it without issue to keep track of big threats to things like the World Cup and America's 250th celebrations.
2: Okay, real quick timeline for Clinton to get a confirmation vote.
1: Next Wednesday at 2 p.m. This was announced almost immediately. I can't imagine he'll have any trouble getting through, but he might face some really tough questions from some senators.
2: NPR's Eric McDaniel. Thanks, Eric.
1: Thank you.
3: 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So please step up and do something that deep down you probably know you have meant to do for a really long time. 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I'm Cynthia Marcucci.
4: And I'm Grace Swan. I'm a producer for Forum. 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Cynthia and I are here in this booth trying to get new members to join. 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
3: NPR's Planet Money team has been looking into food and health regulations, like how companies can sneak new chemicals past the FDA and into our food and supplements. Here's NPR's Sarah Gonzalez.
4: Carol Reedy remembers eating toast and this lentil thing when the pain started.
5: Just agonizing. Yeah, it was sort of like,
4: This was a few years ago, but at the time, people all over the U.S. were also showing up in emergency rooms with extreme pain. Carol was just told she needed her gallbladder removed, but no one knew exactly why until she saw this chatter on Reddit.
5: They were like, hey, anybody have to have their gallbladder removed after they ate this, like, Daily Harvest thing?
4: Daily Harvest is the company that made that lentil thing that Carol ate, and this was not a case of, like, a contaminated batch of bad lentils. There was something sprinkled into the lentils. Daily Harvest was using a brand new food additive that was being marketed as a new superfood, high in protein. It was called Terra Flour, made from the seed of a Terra tree. It just was never properly tested for safety.
5: This, like, did enough damage that the only solution would have been taking out the gallbladder.
4: That's crazy that, like, one food product can permanently damage an organ.
5: You're telling me.
4: The Food and Drug Administration didn't even know this new additive had made its way into the U.S. food supply until after hundreds of people got sick. Liver dysfunction, liver failure, gastrointestinal injuries. 42 people had their gallbladders removed. Technically, under the current law, chemical manufacturers and food companies do have to prove to the FDA that their new chemical or additive is safe before it's used in food. But written into this law is a loophole for things that are generally recognized as safe, or GRAS, G-R-A-S. And the FDA and more and more companies have taken this loophole to mean that your own scientists at your own chemical plant can self-certify that your brand new chemical or additive is safe. And then you just notify the FDA.
6: The FDA can look at that and say, this chemical looks kind of similar to this other chemical that we know is a carcinogen. Is your chemical also a carcinogen?
4: This is Melanie Benish, a lawyer at the Environmental Working Group.
6: And you as a company then can go, whoa, whoa, whoa, whoa, whoa. That's a lot of questions. I am going to ask you to stop your review, please. You are going to stop thinking about my chemical. And then I can go back and redo it and resubmit it. Or I can do nothing and then just use it in food anyway.
4: And just use it in food anyway. That's the loophole. And there's even a loophole to the loophole, known as secret GRAS.
6: Secret grass is when you skip telling the FDA altogether.
4: 99% of chemicals in our food right now were added through these loopholes rather than the long FDA review process, including that tara flower that Carol lost her gallbladder over.
7: What happened to Daily Harvest?
8: They were ultimately purchased by Chobani, the yogurt people.
4: That's Bill Marler, a lawyer who represented Carol and hundreds of others. Did they have a consequence?
8: No, the only consequence was me. I sued them and got money from their insurance company.
4: We did ask Chobani for comment, no response, but Carol did just get her settlement a few months ago, $100,000.
5: Bought myself a purse. This is secondhand.
4: It's an interesting shape, kind of like a pear or a gallbladder.
5: Kind of looks like it, that's why it's green.
4: She calls it her gallbladder purse. Sarah Gonzalez, NPR News.
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1: Your KQED traffic update at 4:58 starts with a crash in Napa. Here's Gretchen Lancor.
2: For southbound 29 at Jameson Canyon, we have a stall that turned into a two-vehicle crash. It's blocking the southbound lanes. Traffic is backed up to the Napa River. Southbound 221, that is backed up to Kaiser Road. And also a closure in place for Devlin Road. That's between Soschool Ferry and Gateway Drive due to a serious truck fire. Gretchen Lancor for KQED.
1: 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Well, the San Francisco Bay shoreline is going to remain under a heat advisory until 11 o'clock tonight. Overnight lows will be around 60 degrees, and then tomorrow it's going to be hot again with Bay Area highs ranging from 70 at Ocean Beach to 97 in Concord. The forecast high for Sacramento tomorrow is 102. This is KQED.
0: This is All Things Considered from NPR News. I'm Elsa Chang.
3: And I'm Mary Louise Kelly. Getting a promotion at the Pentagon seems to be getting harder under Defense Secretary Pete Hegseth. Over the last several months, Hegseth has personally blocked or delayed the promotions of several officers across the military branches, and a disproportionate number of those officers are women and people of color. The reasons why and how Congress is responding is something I discussed with NPR correspondents Kat Lonsdorf and Tom Bowman on our national security podcast, Sources and Methods. Tom, what's going on?
4: Well, first of all, the 24 officers, their names have been withdrawn from the promotion list. 60% of them are black or female officers. And they're from all the services, Mary Louise, Navy captains, Air Force and Army colonels, and two Marine one-star generals. So I reached out to Congressman Pat Ryan. He's a New York Democrat who did two combat tours in Iraq, and he's pushing an amendment, and he got a full approval from the Armed Services Committee on a voice vote. And he's basically saying, listen, we want Secretary Hegseth to explain why each officer was withdrawn from these promotion lists. And it's highly unusual for a defense secretary to reach down at that level, the colonel level and the Navy captain level, and withdraw people from the list.
3: And
4: there's no explanation for this.
3: As you go through their bios, Tom, are there red flags? Is there anything you can see that might be the reason?
4: Well, it's funny you mention that because I have the names of six of them, six of these officers. And get this, the Hill is trying to get the names of the other 18 officers. They don't even know who these officers are.
3: Okay, so there's not like a list out there.
4: Correct.
3: Where you can, okay,
4: right.
3: Got it.
4: So I'm looking at one of these officers. They've commanded at various levels, worked in legislative affairs in Capitol Hill. Another one, Iraq time, distinguished graduate, master's degree, worked with the Joint Chiefs of Staff, and I'm looking at some more here. Again, Iraq time.
3: Okay, so distinguished
4: graduate,
3: combat
4: veteran. And there's no indication here. And one more, there's an officer whose brother is also an officer in the military. So everyone's scratching their heads. And I talked to a friend of one of these officers, right? And this friend told me, he said, this officer is dumbfounded. He said, I've done 30 years in the military, you know, no blemish on my record. I don't know why my name was withdrawn from the list, right?
5: And we should say, you know, Mary Louise, Tom and I have been looking into this. in order to be blocked or delayed a promotion, which is pretty uncommon, there has to be a real reason, like an egregious, you know, something you've done, you're under investigation, that kind of thing. And as far as we can tell, none of these people who have been recently blocked or delayed promotions
4: have
5: any kind of investigation to them.
4: That's absolutely right.
3: So we said lawmakers are asking questions about this. I know y'all are asking questions about this. What does the Pentagon say when you say, why are these people not being promoted?
4: Well, back in March when they pulled some of these officers from the list, I reached out to Sean Parnell. He's the Pentagon spokesman. And he said, quote, under Secretary Hegseth, military promotions are given to those who have earned them. Meritocracy, which reigns in this department, is apolitical and unbiased. But here's the thing we know about Secretary Hegseth. He has questioned officers in the past. Did this person get his job because of his race? Did this female officer get it because of her gender? We're done with this DEI thing. And I asked Congressman Ryan, I said, you know, what do you think's going on here? And he said, I think there are layered reasons for all of this. He said, part of it is Hegseth wants total loyalty, and anyone questioning him, like, he said, anyone with a sliver of independence gets axed. And he said, clearly, if you look at the stats, there's a racial and gender element here as well.
3: Is there any appeals process here, or can Pete Hegseth, or any defense secretary for that matter, block people's promotions for whatever reason they want? Do they have to explain it?
4: Well, again, as Kat was saying, you can pull someone off the list if there's an active investigation, if there's clear element of wrongdoing. But yeah, he can do it. Also, as we know, the officers serve at the pleasure of the president.
5: Right.
4: So the Hegseth or anyone can go to the president and say, hey, this guy's got to go.
3: I guess it's just to zoom out a little bit. This obviously matters hugely to the people in question. Do we know, is there a way to measure what effect it may or may not be having on morale, on operational readiness or performance?
4: There's no question it's having an effect on morale. People I talk with who are in the military or in the retired community say there's an element of fear now at the Pentagon. You don't want to raise your head, raise your hand, say anything against the policy or even question it. So I think clearly it's going to have, it has a problem with morale. And also, Congressman Ryan said, this could have an effect on recruiting as well.
3: That was NPR Pentagon correspondent Tom Bowman. You also heard correspondent Kat Lonsdorf. We were talking on NPR's weekly national security podcast, Sources and Methods. You can listen wherever you get your podcasts.
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1: 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Here's Gretchen Lancor.
2: A crash for southbound 101 at North San Pedro Road. Two vehicles, they've scooted over to the shoulder, but it's slow from Freitas Parkway. And a problem in Larkspur on the Sir Francis Drake off-ramp from northbound 101. The traffic signals are completely out at the bottom of the exit. Traffic is treating it like a stop sign, causing a bit of a backup in all directions. Gretchen Lancor for KQED.
1: Gretchen's next update is at 5:18. Well, green card holders can no longer get loans from the Small Business Administration. 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
8: I don't know that America has the stomach. I think they'd like to see us come home.
0: Amid a shaky ceasefire with Iran, President Trump presents conflicting promises and threats.
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0: I'm Elsa Chang.
3: And I'm Mary Louise Kelly. Many green card holders have been unable to get small business loans under the Trump administration.
9: No one expected that it would include permanent residence, legal permanent residence. No one even thought for a second that would be on the table.
0: Also, we take a ride on the 7 train in New York to see how Queens is celebrating the start of the World Cup.
3: And the rise of the global girl group Cat's Eye.
10: Coming together and taking the best parts of how they do it in the K-pop system, but also out here in the West.
0: Those stories and more after this summary of the day's news.
11: Live from NPR News in Washington, I'm Ryland Barton. President Trump says he has called off new military strikes on Iran hours after threatening to escalate the war. He says a peace deal will be in place within the next few days. Trump has said several times before that the war is ending, but insists this time is different.
12: They've taken a pounding. They've taken a pounding like very few people could take. And they want to make the deal a lot more than I do. And we could have had it done the other way, I guess, but it would have taken longer.
11: Earlier today, Trump threatened major strikes and to seize control of Iran's oil and gas industries as escalating attacks.